0: verses 8 through 11. Mormon. Know ye that ye must come to the knowledge of your fathers, and repent of all your sins and iniquities, and believe in Jesus Christ, that he is the Son of God, and that he was slain by the Jews, and by the power of the Father he hath risen again, whereby he hath gained the victory over the grave, and also in him is the sting of death swallowed up. And he bringeth to pass the resurrection of the dead, whereby man must be raised to stand before his judgment seat, and he hath brought to pass the redemption of the world, whereby he that is found guiltless before him at the judgment day hath it given unto him to dwell in the presence of God in his kingdom, to sing ceaseless praises with the choirs above, unto the Father and unto the Son and unto the Holy Ghost, which are one God, in the state of happiness which hath no end. Mormon chapter 7, verses 5 through 7. End of the article. They had a hope of Christ coming, and we can too. Read by Rena Nelson.
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2: 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I am Fisher here, your radio root sleuth on the program where we shake your family tree and watch the nuts fall out. And boy, what a lineup of guests we've got today. First of all, Sonny Morton's coming up in about 10 minutes, a nationally renowned genealogist. She's going to talk about adding detail to your family stories. And has she got an example for you from her own family stories? Amazing stuff. Curtis Rogers is going to be here later in the show. He is, of course, the founder of GEDmatch.com, which was recently sold. He's going to tell us what led to that and what the company's about and what the benefits are going to be for all of us. And then Dr. Henry Louis Gates returns to talk about the latest episode of Finding Your Roots on PBS. And of course, at the back end of the show, we'll do Ask Us Anything, answering your questions on Extreme Genes. Right now, though, let's head out to Boston and talk to David Allen Lambert, the chief genealogist of the New England Historic Genealogical Society and AmericanAncestors.org. Hello, David. How are you?
3: I'm doing great. How about yourself?
2: You
3: and
2: know?
3: By the way, I remember dates really well.
2: Yes, you do.
3: Happy 50th anniversary, sir, for being on the air.
2: Yeah, actually, you're right. This past week, 50 years since I first cracked a microphone in radio.
4: Back in 1970,
2: I was a teenager in high school, and we had a club that got actually some airtime on a local radio station in Connecticut, and that's where all this craziness started. So whoever imagined it would turn into all this, but I'm thrilled. Thank you so much, David. I appreciate it.
3: Oh, you're very welcome. I just want to ask one question. Did you know Marconi?
2: He was a very close personal friend. Yeah.
3: Oh, well, I'll tell you, Family History News is really exciting, and this one, everyone in the United States is going to take part in, or at least we hope so, the 2020 census.
2: Yes, and it's begun.
3: Mm-hmm. And to think that probably most of our listeners won't be around when it's released in 72 years, so get the information down correctly. Alaska is going to be started first because it is so remote. And I can tell you, I remember doing the census in 2010, Fish, and I had to make annotated notes on the side. My sister being the head of household, the next column related to head of household was brother. My wife, there was no column for sister-in-law. So I had to annotate on it, my wife is the sister-in-law to the head of household, and my daughters are the nieces of the head of household. Hopefully they get it fixed this time.
2: Wow. Yeah, you're right. That's kind of weird that they would leave that out.
3: Well, the next story is really interesting. Of course, you know, Pearl Harbor is one of the stories that's near and dear to our heart. Of course, we had our veteran from the Arizona on the show. And Dory Miller was a hero from Pearl Harbor and has long since passed away. But Dory Miller is being honored by having an aircraft carrier named after him. In fact, he was the first African-American to receive the Navy Cross for Valor for his heroic actions in World War II at Pearl Harbor.
5: Yeah, and the story is that he was a cook on the ship, and it was being attacked by the Japanese, and he went up and manned a machine gun, started firing back.
3: He did. I'll tell you, it's a shame that he didn't survive after the war. He unfortunately died on a ship that was torpedoed 2 years later in 1943.
5: But, I mean, he's an iconic figure and the first African-American to have a ship named after him. Very cool.
3: Well, our next person I want to mention was also in World War II in the Pacific during the war. His name is Bob Vollmer. The interesting thing about this 102-year-old, he's not in a nursing home. He's retiring his job. He's worked for the Department of Natural Resources in Indiana and decided, it's about time to retire.
5: Isn't that something? 102 years old, he's still been working, born in 1917.
3: Well, he said that, I guess your body tells you when it's time to go, and doctors tell me that the reason I'm still going is I get good lungs. Hey, kids, the secret of living long is having healthy lungs. Take it from Bob, who's 102 out in Indiana.
5: You got to take it from him. That's great.
3: Well, I'll tell you, I heard a creepy story, not around Halloween, but the one on Extreme Jeans kind of gave me the willies, pal. The idea of a guy in Wisconsin smoking his mother's ashes just takes it to another level.
5: Yeah, this is really strange. This is the cremains of his mom, and I guess he wrapped this up with marijuana. Is that right?
3: Yeah, he cut the drug with his mother's ashes and ingested it. But didn't we have a lady a couple of years back that ate her mother's ashes a spoonful a day?
5: Yeah.
3: They must be related somewhere.
5: Somehow there's a tie there. I don't know. Something upstairs is a little bit off.
3: I guess the moral of the story is what not to do with your parents' cremains.
5: Right. That's just very strange. He has been arrested, by the way.
3: So technically his mother's been arrested, too.
5: Yeah, I suppose so. Yeah.
3: Oh, gosh. The next thing I want to talk about is correction in geography. The Netherlands is now asking the world not to call it Holland anymore.
5: Yeah.
3: And it makes sense. I mean, if you think of the expanse of what technically Holland is, I mean, the places like Amsterdam, Rotterdam, Leiden, The Hague, I mean, these are tourist traps of sort. And, you know, I can understand they don't want it kind of pulled into one part. Actually, there's a north and south part of Holland.
5: Right. And that's just a region. There's North Holland, South Holland, which is part of the Netherlands. And they're getting overrun with tourists. So they're going to try to spread them out and get people to go to other parts. For instance, my wife's family came from Leeuwarden, which is to the north in Friesland. But they don't have quite the same problem with tourists in places like that. Mm-hmm.
3: So now you have to correct all your genealogical charts now and don't put Holland.
5: No.
3: It's the Netherlands now. Well, that's all I have this week.
5: One of the things I enjoy, and I know you enjoy because you've told me many times, is you love hearing stories that people have uncovered about their ancestors and how they found the details of those stories. And my good friend Sonny Morton, who's been on the show before, is one of America's great genealogists, has a great tale right now. How are you, Sonny?
6: I'm well. Thanks for having me on the show.
5: It's great to have you. Tell us about your adventure with your ancestors and how you uncovered it and went along for the ride.
6: Absolutely. So I'm a big travel buff myself, so I love any kind of travel story. So I'm going to tell you a travel story that's a couple hundred years old. And as I do, keep in mind your own road trips, whatever kind of travel you've done before, and sort of compare it. Because that's something I really like, is to see both how universal our human experience is, but also how very particular some of the details are from time period to time period, right?
5: Yeah, I'm just wondering if the kids in the old days would actually say, are we there yet? Are we there yet? I have to go to the bathroom.
6: We're going to just pee off the side of the wagon, right? All right, I have a story to tell about Thaddeus Pond from Vermont. Doesn't this sound like the name of someone from Vermont?
5: Yes, Thaddeus Pond, yes.
6: So he was born in about 1770, just before nationhood. So he was growing up while we were still getting used to the whole idea of being a country. So right as he was becoming a young man in the 1780s, the U.S. government formed the Northwest Territory, the Wild West of its time. But what they called West, the Northwest Territory, was Ohio, Michigan, Indiana, Illinois, Wisconsin. That was really our first national frontier.
5: Right.
6: Back when Western Pennsylvania and New York were still kind of the boonies.
5: That's right.
6: So

0: across Cayuga Lake in 1801.
1: No, come on, a mile-long bridge.
0: That's what I said, in the Finger Lakes. I'm like, whoa, okay, so he's really exaggerating. He's
1: I don't
0: really
1: think there was a mile-long bridge when I went to college there in the 70s, you know?
0: Guess what? There's not one there now, but there was.
1: Really?
0: I Googled it. I Googled it, and there was a mile-long bridge there. It got washed out like a year later, so it wasn't there for very long.
1: Wow. That's a great story.
0: There was a mile-long bridge there, and there's even a nice little picture of it. If you Google it, you'll find this nice little illustration and this description of where it was so I could see where they crossed. And so they had these great adventures. They met some awesome backwoods characters. It's kind of like my ancestors' very own version of the Odyssey. Meeting really interesting people along the way who helped them carve out their own canoes and chop through the forest. They spent the night at a Quaker missionary station, and the women and the children got to sleep in the schoolhouse. While they were there, one of the pond kids got really sick, and he was treated by a native healer and his wife, who gave him like a tea made of roots that made him expel a bunch of worms and made him healthy again. And he wanted to charge him $5 for it, but he got him down to 50 cents. So this is a great story. And this me get to my favorite part. And honestly, since the first time I read this, this is the image that stays in my head. So they're on the Ohio River, and they're going down this river, and they're all in canoes, and they lash their canoes together, like two by two by two. And I'm quoting from Benjamin Palmer. He says, "My father remarked that we were too close together, and if we should get in a ripple, we would have trouble. No sooner said than done, our canoes grounded, and the end of Uncle Peter's ran in between ours and separated them and left most of our good women and children in the river."
1: Oh, boy.
0: The water was from 2 to 3 feet deep. Every old lady caught a child as they were swimming by. Can you picture this?
1: No, this is, well, the like, detail is just, this sounds like a much wilder road trip than any I've ever taken. I guess the question for you is, where did you find this?
0: My dad found it. My dad is an excellent Google genealogist. So he found this a few years back when he was looking for Thaddeus Pond, which is a pretty unusual name.
1: Yeah.
0: And this is very detailed, so we were able to identify him from this because we knew he went from Vermont to Ohio. So he found this and sent it to me, and I just had it sitting on my stack of rabbit holes to go down. So it says, "Every old lady caught a child as they were floating. My sister Jerusha was the only one that came near being drowned, and it was some time before she recovered."
1: Huh. You know, the idea that somebody could just go on Google, I think, escapes a lot of folks. You know, folks who are just getting started in genealogy, they think, oh, I got to have this subscription site, and I have to find all these free places and all this. There is nothing more free and easy than Google. And I think all of us who have done this, you know that Google is an amazing place to find things like this because of all the books that have been digitized.
0: It is. And the story itself originally ran in the Marietta Register, which was a newspaper in the 1880s. And you think, well, then I needed subscriptions to newspapers.com or whatever to find it. Well, somebody had transcribed it and put it online.
1: Yeah.
0: And so my dad was able to find it without a newspaper subscription, although I did go back and find the original. Because when you find a transcription, you always want to make sure that it's accurate. So I went back and found it and got a copy of the original and compared it. So most of this really does come from this newspaper account. It's just stunning. And as it turns out, they realized once they caught everybody and they counted everybody up and they got their stuff retrieved, Mr. Pond, it said, in the account, had $20 tied up in a white cloth, which was lost in the river.
1: Ooh.
0: And that's a lot. Like, probably that was his entire fortune.
1: Yeah, that's a lot of money.
0: Right?
1: Sure.
0: And so when they realized this, everyone's like, yeah, we better go back for that. And so they did. They got a canoe and they went back and rowed out into the river, it said, just below where we were shipwrecked. And the first thing they found was the lost money. So they actually did find it, which really surprises me.
1: That's incredible. She's Sunny Morton. She's a nationally renowned genealogist. You can follow her at sunnymorton.com. And Sunny, thanks for sharing that. And the tip, too, on what you found. And the idea of actually mapping it out on Google Maps is absolutely genius. And then researching the mile-long bridge and all these places, I mean, you must feel like you went right along with the five families.
0: I really do. And I have to say that Googling it and then reading other historical travel

0: adventures. You know, David McCullough just published this wonderful book called The Pioneers, and it's about the Northwest Territory. And so I've read that too. And so now I feel like I have my own Northwest Territory book to insert in his larger story of things.
1: Yes.
0: Like one sort of helps me understand the other. And yes, I will feel a little less frustrated next time I'm on my own road trip. And I don't see a Cracker Barrel in sight anywhere, I can't find an audiobook to listen to or something. I'll remember those six children under the age of four and the worms and the shipwreck, all those kinds of things.
1: Thanks so much for coming on the show again, Sunny. Happy New Year. See you at Roots Tech.
0: See you then.
1: And as you know, last month, big announcement, GEDmatch.com was sold to a company in California by its founder, Curtis Rogers. And Curtis is on the line with me right now. Let's talk about it. Hi, Curtis. How are you? Welcome back.
2: How are you, Scott? Pleased to be here again.
1: Well, you have just been quite the pioneer, of course, in this entire industry, creating a third-party site where people can compare their DNA matches from different sites against one another with tools you just can't find anywhere else. And, of course, you had a lot of controversy over the last couple of years, too, with the law enforcement side of things. Tell us about the sale of the website. Who is this new company who picked it up?
2: The company is Verigen. They are, as far as I'm concerned, the ideal people to purchase GEDmatch. And we did not go out seeking to sell GEDmatch. We've always been approached by many companies. But one of my real criterias, if we were to sell it, was that it had to be someone that would advance GEDmatch for the basis of genealogy. And it had to be someone that was not competitive to the testing companies and whatnot. And Verigen is the ideal company. They are a company that has been dealing with law enforcement. They sell law enforcement supplies for doing DNA testing. They're very familiar with DNA. They've got some real experts. They sell the equipment to law enforcement. They have not been involved in the consumer end of it. Now we've added the consumer end of the business to their operation. So I'm thrilled about this. I really am.
1: Now, do you see this ever where they're going to charge for people to be on GEDmatch?
2: Well, first of all, we charge. We charge for tier one.
1: Right.
2: But that is one of the great things about this, is that they have said to me that they are not going to increase prices radically for tier one. They are not going to start charging for the free tools that are there now. Their philosophy is that they want to increase the consumer database as much as possible. And they fully understand that if they start doing things that were different than what we're doing, if it's no longer a free site, they're not going to be able to increase that database.
1: Right. Sure.
2: So they are out there to do everything they can to follow the same philosophy we were doing in increasing the consumer database.
1: So you talk about their capabilities of taking GEDmatch to the next level. What do you see them doing down the line that you can talk about?
2: Well, for one thing, we have never advertised or promoted, not one penny. I always thought we probably should do that to increase the database. I believe they probably will be doing some advertising on social media. That alone, I mean, you think of us having 1.3 million users, and there's probably been 30 million or 40 million, who knows, people that have actually been tested. So there's a lot of low-hanging fruit out there that can be used to increase our database.
1: Right, and I would imagine that would also help with the police database.
2: Exactly. They just assume that if the consumer database increases, there's going to be a certain percentage that are going to say, yes, we'd like to also be available for police to match their DNA kits against my kit. It's going to happen, a certain percentage, and that's what they're really relying on.
1: That's awesome. So what is the number right now? Of course, back last year, I guess it was, it seems like it was so long ago, and yet it wasn't that long ago, that you had to opt out everybody of the 1.25 million users for police work and then allow them the opportunity to opt back in to make sure that there weren't any conflicts with terms of service moving forward after the case in Utah. So that having happened, how many are you up to now that police are able to take advantage of when it comes to solving cold cases and violent crimes?
2: We are in excess of 200,000. 200,000 is always a level that I felt that if we reach that, we'd really be back in business. And we are. We are increasing by hundreds every day, and it's working out very well.
1: Okay, so 200,000, though, out of like 1.25 million, is that really going to be as effective?
2: I believe it is. There's a misconception here. people really can't compare the opt-in figure with our total database, because the total database is not what I would call a pure database. We have a lot of duplicate kits in that. We have people who cannot be identified by law enforcement, could never have been used by law enforcement. We have a category called research, where people can put in their kit and they can see other people who match them, but other people can't see theirs. We have a pretty good percentage of people that use that. There's probably close to 50% of the people who use an alias. So law enforcement would never be able to figure out who they are. So
1: wow.
2: The law enforcement group is a very, what I would call, a pure group. There may be some duplication in there, but for the most part, these are all people that can be identified by law enforcement and whose kits can be matched by law enforcement kits.
1: So in all those categories of duplication and hidden identities and all that, of the 1.25 million, what percent do you think fall into those categories?
2: I think it's over half of them.
1: Really? Okay, yeah. So then you could almost...
2: Well, maybe, let's say it's close to half.
1: Okay.
2: I don't know if it's over, but it's probably close to half. I do know that nearly 50% use an alias. Some of them can be found, I suppose, because they're not also using an email address that is specifically for GEDmatch, or an email address that can't be traced. So, you know, it's difficult to tell.
1: I see.
2: But I really feel about half of them.
1: So that's why the 200,000 is probably more valuable than it would seem on the surface.
2: Much more, yes.
1: So what is your role with the website now moving forward? It's been sold, it's done, but do you still have an involvement in it?
2: Yeah, it's just been over a little bit of a month. Yes, I do have a contract to consult with them. And in fact, I'm still doing a lot to run the company because we're trying to turn it over to Verigen in a reasonable way. And so I'm still doing a lot to run the company. And I've got to say, I've been very impressed with them keeping their word. I think they've surpassed my hopes for them taking care of the philosophy that we have always followed in GEDmatch. So I'm really pleased.
1: So you're going to have to shut down your operation in Lake Worth, Florida here eventually and send it out to them. And I would imagine, too, they probably have more security capabilities than your little group of volunteers has.
2: Excellent point. Yes, they do. I'll give you an example on just what you just said. We had said that we would not fight if law enforcement were to service with a warrant. Now, we did not have the resources to do it. We didn't have the ability to do it. We didn't have the time, the money, whatever. Verigen immediately announced, hey, if we were served with a warrant, we would fight it. There's a good example of how they're surpassing what we were able to do. So people who are concerned because they do sell to law enforcement agencies shouldn't be. Verigen, they've been very honest in what they've said and supported it.
1: Well, it'll be interesting to see where it goes from here. Where do you go from here when you're done with this? I mean, you're going to be finished up here pretty soon, I would think, Curtis, in the next year or so. What's next on your plate, especially in the genealogy space?
2: Well, I am now 81 years old, and I've never retired. I've always worked on 7-day jobs, 24-hour jobs. I am kind of looking forward to retiring. I've always wanted to. At this point, what I would really like to do is climb on a cruise ship that goes out in the ocean and doesn't make a stop every day, and just kind of get away from all of the publicity and requirements. And I'd have to take my computer with me, because if I didn't have my computer and if I couldn't do some work, I don't know how I'd handle it.
1: Yeah, I don't know how you would. I mean, all these years of 7 days a week, 24 hours a day, that would be kind of like running into a brick wall at 103 miles an hour, right?
2: Exactly. I'm afraid I'll wake up some morning and not have something to do. And I'm like, that's it. What am I doing here?
1: You're done. And what about your wife? I mean, how's she going to put up with you having all that free time?
2: Actually, she's famous in her own right. She is an artist. We just got back last week from a new museum show. They're showing her work, and she's had several of these in the last few years. So she keeps busy in her own right.
1: That's awesome. He's Curtis Rogers, the founder of GEDmatch.com. Thanks for your time, Curtis. Thanks for your contribution to the space, and we look forward to keeping up with you.
2: You always do a great job. I appreciate it. I'll talk to you anytime. Thanks a lot, Scott.
1: And my good friend, Dr. Henry Louis Gates, is on the line from the PBS show Finding Your Roots. And Dr. Gates, season 6 is going on right now. Fill us in on the latest episode.
3: The latest episode is called Beyond the Pale. Many people know that phrase, but they don't know its origins. In 1791, Catherine the Great, the Empress of the Russian Empire, relegated a 400,000 square mile area in her empire and confined almost 95% of the Jewish people in the empire to that 400,000 square mile space.
1: Wow.
3: So 94% of all the Jewish people in Russia lived in what was called the Pale of Settlement. And hence the expression, you can't go beyond the pale or beyond the pale. A pale was a boundary. It wasn't a literal stake in the ground.
1: Okay.
3: So obviously, because of that title, the three guests all descend from Eastern European Jewish ancestors. The actor Jeff Goldblum, whom we all know from Jurassic Park, Independence Day, and The Fly. The classic radio host Terry Gross from Fresh Air. And the comedian and podcaster, Mark Maron.
1: Wow.
3: I'll tell you about Jeff Goldblum.
1: Yeah.
3: On Jeff's father's side, Jeff's paternal great-grandfather's name was Zelig Babarczyk, immigrated to America in 1911 from a city called Starobin, which is a largely Jewish town that was part of the Pale of Settlement within the Russian Empire. Zelig soon found work in a garment factory and brought his wife and three children over. And because he left in 1911, Scott, I mean, miraculously, they got out just in time because a series of pogroms erupted in Russia a year later in 1912, leaving Starobin burned to the ground. And worse still, virtually all of Zelig's extended family who survived the pogroms were murdered in the Holocaust, except for one distant cousin who died serving in the Soviet Army. And marveling at the luck that allowed his ancestors to survive, to leave 1 year before that pogrom in 1912, Jeff Goldblum burst into tears. It was deeply, deeply moving.
1: Wow.
3: Then we told the story of his maternal grandfather, Sam Tomelli, who was born around 1890 in the town of Zwachów, which was then part of the Austro-Hungarian Empire, now part of Ukraine. He opened a clothing store in Weirton, West Virginia, but he was hit hard by the Depression, and in 1939, he was arrested for setting fire to one of his rental properties to collect the insurance money. He had a heart attack during the trial in the courtroom, later dying at home. And Jeff's mother was just 13 years old at the time.
1: Wow.
3: He'd only heard rumors about that story. He says his grandmother would become apoplectic whenever the subject came up. With Mark Maron, on Mark's father's line, we discovered that his paternal great-great-grandfather was born in Poland, immigrated in the 1870s, settled briefly in New York, which is the pattern, but then surprisingly in 1880, moved south to Charleston, South Carolina, where he worked as a baker. Mars was part of a wave of northern Jews who headed south because the Civil War had created the need for tradesmen and merchants. Here's the twist. He was working with his son, Barney, but the relationship deteriorated, and in 1896, Mars was the defendant in a lawsuit over an unpaid loan.
1: And
3: the plaintiff was his own son. And the judge ruled that Mars had to pay Barney $1,700, which would roughly equate to over $50,000 today.
1: Wow.
3: But, you know, you're interested in extreme genes. Mark is 100% Ashkenazi. Terry Gross, 99.8% Ashkenazi.
1: Wow.
3: And Jeff Goldblum, 100% Ashkenazi.
1: Oh, my gosh. And they're all from beyond the pale.
3: They all are from beyond the pale.
1: Great
3: Thank
1: work.
3: You, brother.
1: We'll talk to you again next week. And, of course, PBS's Finding Your Roots is on every Tuesday night. Check your local listings for times. And, of course, you can stream it as well online. David Allen Lambert is back from the New England Historic Genealogical Society and AmericanAncestors.org. And, David, we have a question from Nancy in Lincoln, Nebraska. And she says, hey, guys, love your show. I found a report card of my great-grandfather from 1912. How cool is that? I'd like to find out more. Is there some place that stores old school records? Thanks. Wow, good question.
4: Well, I mean, school records are always fun, especially when you find out that your grandfather was just as bad in math as you were.
1: Right?
4: But in this case, for her great-grandfather, the first thing you want to do is obviously contact the local public school system that your great-grandfather was part of. I find contacting the guidance department usually helps, and usually they're very puzzled that you'd be even interested in records 100-plus years old. Some people would do the basic math and realize that somebody who was in school in 1912 is probably dead because they probably were born in the 19th century, but you probably have to prove he's dead, and better yet, say how you're related, because there's usually a form you fill out. In the city of Boston, there's an entire online form from the city archives, which has custody of the old school records. And I've done that to find out how dad and mom did in school and some of my deceased aunts and uncles. So it is rather interesting, but you may just find similar things to what you have, the report card. Now, if your great-grandfather went on to high school, there may be in the local historical society a school picture, you know, a graduating class photo. Some schools, maybe not as early as 1912, but a little later, of course, are on websites like Ancestry, which have plenty of yearbooks for the U.S., so you might stumble across that at some point in time. But the best part would be to just look at a town history, see if you can find a picture of the school to add some color to it, if, in fact, the school department doesn't have the records. Now, I'll tell you why. In my own hometown, Fish, I only graduated from high school in the late 80s. And back about 10 years ago, as they were getting ready to get rid of the old building, they found all the old records. And you would think, oh, great, I'm with the Historical Society. I can get these all sent over to us. Because there's personal information in there, they had to destroy them. So anybody who was alive that wanted their records had 90 days to go and make a request. Of course, I did, because I didn't want anybody fishing out my bad grades out of a dumpster place. So there may be some records that do exist for some counties and some school districts, but others that may have been destroyed. I can tell you 30 years ago when I inquired about my own grandmother's graduating records from Milton High School in Massachusetts, I asked about anything they had. They mailed me, Fish, her original report cards from 1909 to 1914.
1: Oh, wow.
4: Signed by my great-grandparents. And I treasure them, but I later found out a few years later they dumped all of the records. So I'm glad I made the inquiry. So Nancy, make that inquiry now.
1: That's true. And you're right. There's so many places that have gotten rid of the records. Why store something from 70, 80, 90 years ago? But you never know. That's the thing about this whole hobby, is that you never know what might be out there unless you ask. And that's the important thing. So take care of that. Thank you so much for the question, Nancy. And of course, if you have a question for Ask Us Anything, you can email us at askusanything@extremejeans.com. David, thank you so much.
4: Talk to you later.
1: Well, what a show. And thanks to all the guests who made it so great. Sonny Morton, of course, the professional genealogist who talked about adding detail to your family stories as she did with hers, the one she shared with us. If you missed it, by the way, you got to catch it again. 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Also to Curtis Rogers coming on and talking about GEDmatch and his recent sale of the website to a great company in the West who sounds like they're ready to do a lot of good things on our behalf. Also to Dr. Henry Louis Gates from PBS's show Finding Your Roots, talking about the latest episode in season 6. And to David, who lends his expertise every week. 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Thanks for joining us. 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
6: The Essential Role of Revelation by Elder Terrence M. Vinson of the Presidency of the 70. Revelation is an essential factor in knowing the things of God. They cannot be learned solely by study and reason. The Lord's admonition to us with respect to learning is clear. He tells us, "And as all have not faith, seek ye diligently, and teach one another words of wisdom. Yea, seek ye out of the best books words of wisdom. Seek learning, even by study, and also by faith." Doctrine and Covenants 88, verse 118. The Lord is saying that both knowledge and wisdom are necessary. As stated simply in the words of this proverb from Guinea, West Africa, "Knowledge without wisdom is like water in the sand." A more complete explanation of the importance of both knowledge and wisdom is given in the words of Jacob, son of Lehi. "Oh, that cunning plan of the evil one! Oh, the vainness and the frailties and the foolishness of men! When they are learned, they think they are wise, and they hearken not unto the counsel of God, for they set it aside, supposing they know of themselves. Wherefore their wisdom is foolishness, and it profiteth them not, and they shall perish." But to be learned is good if they hearken unto the counsels of God. 2 Nephi 9, verses 28 and 29. Here we have a hint at how to find wisdom. We must hearken to the counsels of God. As the Lord has said concerning those who put their trust in Him, their wisdom shall be great, and their understanding reach to heaven. And before them the wisdom of the wise shall perish, and the understanding of the prudent shall come to naught. For by my Spirit will I enlighten them, and by my power will I make known unto them the secrets of my will. Yea, even those things which eye has not seen, nor ear heard, nor yet entered into the heart of man. Doctrine and Covenants 76, verses 9 and 10. But most people do not understand this, or do not live it. For them, education is purely an intellectual pursuit. We are easily indoctrinated in modern society to believe that we can really only know something through our intellects and our physical senses. There's no tolerance in the modern world for things that can't be proven scientifically. Nobel Prize-winning Russian novelist Alexander Solzhenitsyn expressed the idea that the problems of the Western world began in the Renaissance. He indicated that the thought processes enshrined during the Renaissance did not see in the existence of man any higher task than the attainment of happiness on earth. Modern Western civilization has developed on the dangerous trend to worship man and his material needs. We have placed too much hope in political and social reforms, only to find that we were being deprived of our most precious possession, our spiritual life. Two ways to know. Latter-day Saints understand that there are, instead, two different ways of knowing things: scientifically, through the use of reasoning and the physical senses, and spiritually, through revelation and the spiritual senses. The experiences that my wonderful wife Kay and I have been blessed to enjoy in West Africa have reinforced for us the power of knowing spiritually. Many West Africans dream dreams or see visions that have spiritual implications for them and for their families. Like others, I have not always clearly understood what it means to know spiritually. As a young man, I met a beautiful young lady who was a member of The Church of Jesus Christ of Latter-day Saints. I had never before heard of this church. Having grown up in a different Christian church, I felt that to accept the teachings of the Restored Church, I needed to be totally convinced intellectually that my previous beliefs were mistaken and that these new teachings were truly teachings of the gospel that Jesus Christ had previously established. Several consecutive sets of missionaries taught me, but I always had questions for them. When they could not answer my questions, they would go away and then return the following week with the answers. By then, I had more questions. This continued for several weeks as I tried to receive an intellectual conversion. Then, one day as I sat in a church meeting, I felt clearly this message from the Holy Ghost. Terry, all of your questions have answers. It's not important for you to know them all now. As the questions come to you, they will be answered, but I need you to act and to be baptized now. Do you see what had happened? My study and pondering gave rise to revelation. I immediately acted and was baptized. Over the subsequent 44 years, the prophecy contained in that revelation has been fulfilled. All of my questions have been answered, including those I had not even considered 44 years ago. President Dallin H. Oaks, first counselor in the First Presidency, has spoken about the different ways of knowing. What do we mean when we testify and say that we know the gospel is true? Contrast that kind of knowledge with, I know it is cold outside, or I know I love my wife. These are three different kinds of knowledge, each learned in a different way. Knowledge of outside temperature can be verified by scientific proof. Knowledge that we love our spouse is personal and subjective. While not capable of scientific proof, it is still important. The idea that all important knowledge is based on scientific evidence is simply untrue. While there are some evidences for gospel truths, for example, see Psalm 19, verse 1, and Helaman 8, verse 24, scientific methods will not yield spiritual knowledge. This is what Jesus taught in response to Simon Peter's testimony that he was the Christ. "Blessed art thou, Simon Bar-Jonah, for flesh and blood, or we might say logic or the physical senses, hath not revealed it unto thee, but my Father which is in heaven." Matthew 16, verse 17. The Apostle Paul explained this. In a letter to the Corinthian saints, he said, "The things of God knoweth no man, but by the Spirit of God." 1 Corinthians 2, verse 11. Also John 14, verse 17. In contrast, we know the things of man by the ways of man. "But the natural man receiveth not the things of the Spirit of God, for they are foolishness unto him. Neither can he know them, because they are spiritually discerned." 1 Corinthians 2, verse 14. The Book of Mormon teaches that God will manifest the truth of spiritual things unto us by the power of the Holy Ghost. See Moroni 10, verses 4 and 5. In modern revelation, God promises us that we will receive knowledge by His telling us in our mind and in our heart by the Holy Ghost. D&C 8, verses 1 and 2. This is revelation. The witness of the Holy Ghost. President Oakes continued, "One of the greatest things about our Heavenly Father's plan for His children is that each of us can know the truth of that plan for ourselves. That revealed knowledge does not come from books, from scientific proof, or from intellectual pondering. As with the Apostle Peter, we can receive that knowledge directly from our Heavenly Father through the witness of the Holy Ghost. When we know spiritual truths by spiritual means, we can be just as sure of that knowledge as scholars and scientists are of the different kinds of knowledge they have acquired by scientific methods." Although spiritual knowledge and intellectual knowledge are different, both are important. To comprehend the things of the world, we must be intellectually enlightened. To know and understand the things of God, we must be spiritually enlightened. Revelation is an essential factor in knowing the things of God. The things of God cannot be learned solely by study and reason. Note also that study and reason precede revelation, and the intellect will confirm the revelation. But it's not the intellectual confirmation that's most important. It's the revealed truth and our acting on it. We learn through study and faith. D&C 9, verses 7 through 9, and section 88, verse 118. Some things of this world are unseen, as indicated by the Apostle Paul. "While we look not at the things which are seen, but at the things which are not seen. For the things which are seen are temporal, but the things which are not seen are eternal." 2 Corinthians 4, verse 18. As we think about this, it makes perfect sense in a plan of salvation that is completely just and fair. You have all been in high school or college classes with people of greater or lesser intellect than yourself. A good portion of our intelligence is due to genetics. How fair would it be if God favored people of greater intellect over those with lesser ability by making the acceptance of gospel truths a function of our intellects? Why would He give some an advantage based on inherited intellect? He would not, and He does not. Rather, we learn spiritual truths as a function of our spiritual receptivity. Such is a spiritual gift, nurtured by individual faith, prayer, humility, and goodness, as well as a desire to respond and to act. Despite the apparent conflict between reason and revelation, the rational view and the religious view of the world are not opposites of one another. The religious view, at least the view of a religion that is undiluted by apostasy, includes reason as well as revelation, and it embraces the truths determined by both. In contrast, the rational view excludes what is spiritually revealed. Have faith, seek, and teach. Let's examine in greater detail Doctrine and Covenants section 88, verse 118. "And as all have not faith, seek ye diligently, and teach one another words of wisdom. Yea, seek ye out of the best books words of wisdom." Seek learning, even by study, and also by faith. The teachings of this verse are critical. First, the Lord tells us that a basic human problem is a lack of faith. Second, he says that we must seek diligently, not superficially. Third, we teach one another. This is an exercise in mutual help and mutual growth, one individual to another. See D&C 84, verse 106. Our focus should not just be on acquiring knowledge, but also on acquiring wisdom, the practical application of knowledge for purposes of good. Finally, these things are acquired through both study and faith, with faith being a word that encompasses our acting on what we believe in order to gain knowledge and wisdom. Clearly, we have a responsibility to know by both reason and revelation, with revelation being an essential component for spiritual knowledge and wisdom. That skill is exemplified by our prophet, President Russell M. Nelson. I assure you that he is a man of both the highest intellect and the highest faith, who depends on revelation and who receives it in absolute abundance. The consequence of this is his powerful relationship with the Savior, and just as powerful a relationship with others. When you associate with President Nelson, you can both see and feel his love, just as we will all one day see and feel the love of our Savior as we stand before him. Then we will be overcome by his undying and incomprehensible love for us individually. I have learned this truth through reason and through revelation. The more powerful of these two in knowing this and other spiritual realities has been the latter, revelation. My witness is born of the myriad spiritual experiences I have been blessed to see, feel, and receive. From a devotional address, how can we know, by reason or by revelation? 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End of the article, The Essential Role of Revelation. Read by Scott Christopher.
7: Lecture 4th. Having shown in the third lecture that correct ideas of the character of God are necessary in order to the exercise of faith in Him unto life and salvation, and that without correct ideas of His character the minds of men could not have sufficient power with God to the exercise of faith necessary to the enjoyment of eternal life, and that correct ideas of His character lay a foundation, as far as His character is concerned, for the exercise of faith, so as to enjoy the fullness of the blessing of the gospel of Jesus Christ, even that of eternal glory. We shall now proceed to show the connection there is between correct ideas of the attributes of God and the exercise of faith in Him unto eternal life. Let us here observe that the real design which the God of heaven had in view in making the human family acquainted with His attributes was that they, through the ideas of the existence of His attributes, might be enabled to exercise faith in Him, and through the exercise of faith in Him, might obtain eternal life. For without the idea of the existence of the attributes which belong to God, the minds of men could not have power to exercise faith in Him so as to lay hold upon eternal life. The God of heaven, understanding most perfectly the constitution of human nature and the weakness of men, knew what was necessary to be revealed, and what ideas must be planted in their minds in order that they might be enabled to exercise faith in Him unto eternal life. Having said so much, we shall proceed to examine the attributes of God as set forth in His revelations to the human family, and to show how necessary correct ideas of His attributes are to enable man to exercise faith in Him. For without these ideas being planted in the minds of men, it would be out of the power of any person or persons to exercise faith in God so as to obtain eternal life, so that the divine communications made to man in the first instance were designed to establish in their minds the ideas necessary to enable them to exercise faith in God, and through this means to be partakers of His glory. We have, in the revelations which He has given to the human family, the following account of His attributes. First, knowledge. Acts 15:18. Known unto God are all His works from the beginning of the world. Isaiah 46:9 and 10. Remember the former things of old, for I am God, and there is none else. I am God, and there is none like me, declaring the end from the beginning, and from ancient time the things that are not yet done, saying, My counsel shall stand, and I will do all my pleasure. Secondly, faith or power. Hebrews 11:3. Through faith we understand that the worlds were framed by the word of God. Genesis 1:1. In the beginning God created the heaven and the earth. Isaiah 14:24 and 27. The Lord of hosts hath sworn, saying, Surely as I have thought, so shall it come to pass, and as I have purposed, so shall it stand. For the Lord of hosts hath purposed, and who shall disannul it? And his hand is stretched out, and who shall turn it back? Thirdly, justice. Psalm 89:14. Justice and judgment are the habitation of thy throne. Isaiah 45:21. Tell ye, and bring them near. Yea, let them take counsel together. Who hath declared this from the ancient time? Have not I the Lord? And there is no God else beside me, a just God and a Savior. Zephaniah 3:5. The just Lord is in the midst thereof. Zechariah 9:9. Rejoice greatly, O daughter of Zion. Shout, O daughter of Jerusalem. Behold, thy king cometh unto thee. He is just and having salvation. Fourthly, judgment. Psalm 89:14. Justice and judgment are the habitation of thy throne. Deuteronomy 32:4. He is the rock, his work is perfect. For all his ways are judgment, a God of truth and without iniquity. Just and right is he. Psalm 9:7. But the Lord shall endure forever. He hath prepared his throne for judgment. Psalm 9:16. The Lord is known by the judgment which he executeth. Fifthly, mercy. Psalm 89:14. Mercy and truth shall go before his face. Exodus 34:6. And the Lord passed by before him and proclaimed, the Lord God, merciful and gracious. Nehemiah 9:17. But thou art a God ready to pardon, gracious and merciful. And sixthly, truth. Psalm 89:14. Mercy and truth shall go before thy face. Exodus 34:6. Long-suffering and abundant in goodness and truth. Deuteronomy 32:4. He is the rock, his work is perfect. For all his ways are judgment, a God of truth and without iniquity, just and right is he. Psalm 31:5. Into thine hand I commit my spirit. Thou hast redeemed me, O Lord God of truth. By a little reflection, it will be seen that the idea of the existence of these attributes in the deity is necessary to enable any rational being to exercise faith in him. For without the idea of the existence of these attributes in the deity, men could not exercise faith in him for life and salvation, seeing that without the knowledge of all things, God would not be able to save any portion of his creatures. For it is by reason of the knowledge which he has of all things, from the beginning to the end, that enables him to give that understanding to his creatures by which they are made partakers of eternal life. And if it were not for the idea existing in the minds of men that God had all knowledge, it would be impossible for them to exercise faith in him. And it is not less necessary that men should have the idea of the existence of the attribute power in the deity. For unless God had power over all things, and was able by his power to control all things, and thereby deliver his creatures who put their trust in him from the power of all beings that might seek their destruction, whether in heaven, on earth, or in hell, men could not be saved. But with the idea of the existence of this attribute planted in the mind, men feel as though they had nothing to fear who put their trust in God, believing that He has power to save all who come to Him to the very uttermost. It is also necessary, in order to the exercise of faith in God unto life and salvation, that men should have the idea of the existence of the attribute justice in Him. For without the idea of the existence of the attribute justice in the Deity, men could not have confidence sufficient to place themselves under His guidance and direction. For they would be filled with fear and doubt, lest the judge of all the earth would not do right, and thus fear or doubt, existing in the mind, would preclude the possibility of the exercise of faith in Him for life and salvation. But when the idea of the existence of the attribute justice in the Deity is fairly planted in the mind, it leaves no room for doubt to get into the heart, and the mind is enabled to cast itself upon the Almighty without fear and without doubt, and with the most unshaken confidence, believing that the judge of all the earth will do right. It is also of equal importance that men should have the idea of the existence of the attribute judgment in God, in order that they may exercise faith in Him for life and salvation. For without the idea of the existence of this attribute in the Deity, it would be impossible for men to exercise faith in Him for life and salvation, seeing that it is through the exercise of this attribute that the faithful in Christ Jesus are delivered out of the hands of those who seek their destruction. For if God were not to come out in swift judgment against the workers of iniquity and the powers of darkness, His saints could not be saved. For it is by judgment that the Lord delivers His saints out of the hands of all their enemies and those who reject the gospel of our Lord Jesus Christ. But no sooner is the idea of the existence of this attribute planted in the minds of men than it gives power to the mind for the exercise of faith and confidence in God, and they are enabled by faith to lay hold on the promises which are set before them and wade through all the tribulations and afflictions to which they are subjected by reason of the persecution from those who know not God and obey not the gospel of our Lord Jesus Christ, believing that in due time the Lord will come out in swift judgment against their enemies, and they shall be cut off from before Him, and that in His own due time He will bear them off conquerors, and more than conquerors in all things. And again, it is equally important that men should have the idea of the existence of the attribute mercy in the Deity, in order to exercise faith in Him for life and salvation. For without the idea of the existence of this attribute in the Deity, the spirits of the saints would faint in the midst of the tribulations, afflictions, and persecutions which they have had to endure for righteousness' sake. But when the idea of the existence of this attribute is once established in the mind, it gives life and energy to the spirits of the saints, believing that the mercy of God will be poured out upon them in the midst of their afflictions, and that He will compassionate them in their sufferings, and that the mercy of God will lay hold of them and secure them in the arms of His love, so that they will receive a full reward for all their sufferings. And lastly, but not less important to the exercise of faith in God, is the idea of the existence of the attribute truth in Him. For without the idea of the existence of this attribute, the mind of man could have nothing upon which it could rest with certainty. All would be confusion and doubt. But with the idea of the existence of this attribute in the Deity in the mind, all the teachings, instructions, promises, and blessings become realities, and the mind is enabled to lay hold of them with certainty and confidence, believing that these things, and all that the Lord has said, shall be fulfilled in their time, and that all the cursings, denunciations, and judgments pronounced upon the heads of the unrighteous will also be executed in the due time of the Lord. And, by reason of the truth and veracity of Him, the mind beholds its deliverance and salvation as being certain. Let the mind once reflect sincerely and candidly upon the ideas of the existence of the before-mentioned attributes in the Deity, and it will be seen that, as far as His attributes are concerned, there is a sure foundation laid for the exercise of faith in Him for life and salvation. For inasmuch as God possesses the attribute knowledge, he can make all things known to his saints necessary for their salvation. And as he possesses the attribute power, he is able thereby to deliver them from the power of all enemies. And seeing also that justice is an attribute of the deity, he will deal with them upon the principles of righteousness and equity, and a just reward will be granted unto them for all their afflictions and sufferings for the truth's sake. And as judgment is an attribute of the deity also, his saints can have the most unshaken confidence that they will, in due time, obtain a perfect deliverance out of the hands of their enemies and a complete victory over all those who have sought their hurt and destruction. And as mercy is also an attribute of the deity, his saints can have confidence that it will be exercised towards them, and through the exercise of that attribute towards them, comfort and consolation will be administered unto them abundantly amid all their afflictions and tribulations. And lastly, realizing that truth is an attribute of the deity, the mind is led to rejoice amid all its trials and temptations, in hope of that glory which is to be brought at the revelation of Jesus Christ, and in view of that crown which is to be placed upon the heads of the saints in the day when the Lord shall distribute rewards unto them, and in prospect of that eternal weight of glory which the Lord has promised to bestow upon them, when he shall bring them in the midst of his throne to dwell in his presence eternally. In view, then, of the existence of these attributes, the faith of the saints can become exceedingly strong, abounding in righteousness unto the praise and glory of God, and can exert its mighty influence in searching after wisdom and understanding until it has obtained a knowledge of all things that pertain to life and salvation. Such, then, is the foundation which is laid through the revelation of the attributes of God for the exercise of faith in him for life and salvation. And seeing that these are attributes of the deity, they are unchangeable, being the same yesterday, today, and forever, which gives to the minds of the Latter-day Saints the same power and authority to exercise faith in God which the former-day saints had, so that all the saints, in this respect, have been, are, and will be alike until the end of time. For God never changes. Therefore, his attributes and character remain forever the same. And as it is through the revelation of these that a foundation is laid for the exercise of faith in God unto life and salvation, the foundation, therefore, for the exercise of faith was, is, and ever will be the same, so that all men have had and will have an equal privilege.
8: Bringing inspiration and uplifting messages. This is the Latter-day Saints Talk Channel, brought to you by The Church of Jesus Christ of Latter-day Saints.
9: Have you ever sat through a Relief Society lesson? 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
10: 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I'm your host, Shaylin Back, and today we have with us Jenny Reeder, who's a 19th century women's historian with the Church History Department. Hi, Jenny.
11: Hi.
10: And we have Katie Perez, and Katie is a stay-at-home mom of two, and she's read the discourses in At the Pulpit, which we'll be discussing, and she's just ready with her questions and experiences. So thank you so much for joining us, Katie.
11: Thanks.
10: So today, I'm really excited about this. We're talking about chapter one of At the Pulpit, and this is a discourse given by Lucy Mack Smith, and it's titled, Where's Your Confidence in God? And this was given in 1831, so almost 200 years ago, which is so long ago. So I'm so glad we have such a great record of this. But first, before we get into this address that she gives, let's talk about Lucy. So Jenny, tell us about Lucy.
11: Lucy was an incredible woman. She was religious and spiritual, and she was practical, and she was feisty. And I think that's what I love about her. She grew up in a home where her mother was also very religious. Her father was often not there, so her mother kind of ran the home. And in a way, Lucy had the same experience when she became a mother. She was often left to fend for herself and take care of her family while her husband was away trying new possibilities, trying new things, new farming techniques, stuff like that. But she was very, very interested in making sure that her children, as her son William said, got religion. So they were a religious family. They looked for churches to join. They read the scriptures. And I think that's the most important part. I love that about Lucy. She knew the scriptures. She knew the Bible. And then when the Book of Mormon was made available to her, she knew the Book of Mormon.
10: That's amazing, because I don't think I always knew how instrumental she was in the events leading up to the restoration of the gospel. I mean, being Joseph Smith's mother and then during all of that time. You mentioned what William said about she made sure her children got religion. I just love that he said she did everything that she could as a parent. And so that makes me feel like, oh, maybe I should. Well, no, I definitely should be doing a lot more as a parent, but I just thought that was neat. So where does this account come from?
11: This account comes from a history that Lucy wrote in 1845. She writes this history that we know today as the history of the prophet Joseph Smith by his mother. And it's a very influential history that we have always drawn on as members of The Church of Jesus Christ of Latter-day Saints. It has formulated so much of our understanding of the Restoration. And it's interesting, though, because once you look closely at it, you have to take into account the time in which it was written and the person who wrote it. There's no such thing as a completely objective history. And Lucy wrote this in 1845, a year after she had lost her sons Joseph and Hiram, and then Samuel. She had also lost Don Carlos and her husband Joseph Smith Sr. and Alvin. And she'd been through all the persecutions in Missouri. And she, at this point, was old and worried about where things would go for her. And she was in deep grief. So a lot of her history was written from that perspective. And once we can understand that, we can understand how real these things were for her and how important the restoration of the church was for her. So this talk was a part of that history. So she's looking back and writing about it several years after it happened.

0: asking all the Latter-day Saints to come to the Ohio. So Joseph and Emma left in early winter, and Lucy and other members of the church in New York decided to wait until the spring to come to Ohio. It was much easier to travel by the waterways than by overland, by road. And so they had to wait until the water thawed. So they left, their group left Fayette in May of 1831. And there was another group from Colesville that left a week or so earlier than they did. But they had lots of troubles along the way. Some people hadn't brought enough supplies, and there were a lot of kids. There wasn't enough food. They had technical difficulties. Meanwhile, kids were running wild and rambunctious.
1: No way. Kids did that back then?
0: I know, right? And they didn't have as much food as they wanted. So Lucy actually had was the leader of the group.
1: And was that unusual for a woman to be leading a group of this many people?
0: Yes, very unusual. In fact, they had Solomon Humphreys, who was the oldest member of the church at that time, and also Hiram Page, who was one of the eight witnesses of the Book of Mormon, were both in this group, but they didn't want to lead.
2: Yeah, why didn't they want to lead it? That's what I was wondering.
0: I don't know. The only thing I can think of is, I don't know if it was an act of deference to who they called Mother Smith, or if they just recognized that this was kind of an impossible, ridiculous situation and they didn't want to be responsible. I'm not sure. But she did take the leadership role, and they called her Mother Smith.
1: So why were they so confident in her leadership?
0: I think because she was outspoken, because she did have this connection to Joseph Smith, and because she knew her scriptures, she wasn't afraid to speak up.
2: I feel like she totally did act as a mother, because I feel like, you know, it talks about how she gave them food, she provided lodging, all these different things, but then at the same time, she could kind of put them in their place too and rebuke them when they needed it.
0: Yeah.
2: So I think the name is fitting. I like that.
0: Yeah, I do too. And I can totally see her as this little old lady, feisty little old lady, but who knew her place.
1: Mm-hmm. Right. When they got to Buffalo Harbor, so the saints that had left before, you mentioned the Colesville saints, they were already there, and they were just, weren't they like, don't tell people that you're Mormon, because, you know, they'll mistreat you or whatever. And so one of the first things that she did, I feel like, was get up on the ship and testify to all of the onlookers. What was that like?
0: Oh my gosh, I love this about her. So they arrived at Buffalo Harbor to cross Lake Erie, and the harbor was frozen over. It was May, but it was cold that winter. And this group from Colesville had been there about a week, and I can imagine how grouchy they were. I would have been grouchy as well. They warned her that there were people in the town that weren't friendly to Latter-day Saints. So they said, don't talk about the Book of Mormon. And she was standing up on the ship, and someone down below from the ground said, hey, what's the deal with the Book of Mormon? And so she just told the truth. She just wasn't afraid to say what the Book of Mormon was and what it was about.
1: That's amazing, especially considering the audience and the circumstances.
0: Right.
1: But so also you mentioned just kind of the issues that they were having. They were very frustrated. The kids were being crazy. And she was kind of embarrassed, because here she had just testified of the Book of Mormon, and she was basically telling the saints that she didn't want their behavior to, you know, reflect on the things that she just spoke about. So I want you to listen to this quote. This is what she told them. We call ourselves Latter-day Saints and profess to have come out from among the world for the purpose of serving God with a determination to serve Him with our whole might, mind, and strength at the expense of all earthly things. And will you suffer yourselves to begin at the very first sacrifice of comfort to complain and murmur like the children of Israel? And even worse, for here are my sisters fretting for the want of their rocking chairs. And so I kind of just could relate to that, because you would be so frustrated and so uncomfortable and so cold. But then there were men complaining about leaving their homes and being worried about not having a home in Kirtland. And I'm just like, okay, that's a little different than the comfort of a rocking chair.
0: Yeah, absolutely. I think it's legit. I mean, they had left everything behind, and they had to do so quickly. So I'm sure they didn't get full market value for their mm-hmm. property and homes. And I'm sure they didn't bring their rocking chairs with them on these canal boats and on

0: a steamship. So maybe they didn't even have anywhere to sit down. I don't know. But the way we read it now, it sounds kind of silly. Like, you just want to sit in your rocking chairs on the porch.
1: So with that, she said, where is your faith? Where is your confidence in God? Do you know that all things are in his hands? He made all things and still rules over them. And how easy a thing it would be with God if every saint here would just lift their desires to him in prayer, that the way might be opened before us. And so here she's talking, the way before us is the ice that's blocking the ship. So she says, how easy would it be for God to cause the ice to break away, and in a moment's time we could be off on our journey? But how can you expect the Lord to prosper when you are continually murmuring against him? So then what happened?
0: So there's two things that I want to say about this. First is that she has read the Bible and the Book of Mormon. And she talks about how the Lord delivered Moses and his people and how he provided a way for them. And then she talks about how the Lord provided a way for Lehi and his family when it seemed impossible. So she knows what the Lord can do. She has seen it. She has read it. She knows her history. So she is then calling, she's saying that the Lord doesn't change, that he is a God, an unchangeable God. And if we are his people, then he will also provide a way for us. So she calls upon them to raise their faith all at once, which I think would have been such an exciting thing to be a part of. To really say, okay, I believe with all of these other people that I've been traveling with, I believe and I know. And at that very moment, it says that the ice cracked. There was a huge sound. It sounded like thunder, and the ice cracked. And the ice parted enough for one boat to go through, and it was their boat. And so they were able to travel across Lake Erie to Ohio.
2: Do we know like how the people there responded to that?
0: No, we don't. I like to imagine that it was this really dramatic thing, and it was in the newspaper, and people told their grandchildren about it. I don't know.
1: She does say that the crew kind of scrambled to get going because they were thinking, you know, this is our chance. And so I wonder what the people thought. And maybe for the people who didn't hear what was happening, like maybe they didn't hear her talking to the saints and saying, you know, lift up your voices to God. And maybe they didn't think anything of it, like, oh, wow, the ice cracked. But for us, what a great display of
0: faith. Not only faith, but just united faith and united prayer and being in this together and recognizing that God has provided a way for us.
1: So I've briefly heard this story every once in a while, but I haven't heard it with so much context. And so as we've read it in At the Pulpit and it has given a little bit more background about Lucy, how does this inspire us and relate to us today?
0: I think there's a lot of ways that we can look at it today. I think partly we recognize that this is an example, like I said before, she knew her scriptures. It happens in the Old Testament. It happens in the Book of Mormon. It happens in 1831. And if it happens all those times, it can happen for us today in the 21st century, that God can make a way for us out of our impossible situations, and that we can raise our faith and know that he is there and will make a way for us.
1: So what happens to Lucy for the rest of her life?
0: Oh, Lucy. Well, she is such a strong figure and stays with the church. She goes through all the persecutions in Missouri and in Nauvoo. She loses, like I said, many of her family members. She joins the Nauvoo Relief Society, and she's the one that says that famous line that's often quoted from the Nauvoo Relief Society, "Let us cherish one another so that we all may sit down in heaven together." After the martyrdom of Joseph and Hiram, the church really rallied together to take care of her. They really did consider her the first mother, Mother Smith, and they would look in on her. Wilford Woodruff talks about going to give her blessings. Sarah Kimball talks about visiting her. And she also would go out and speak at sort of cottage meetings. And she was the first woman to speak at General Conference in October of 1845. Yeah.
1: That's neat.
0: Yeah, and she, like I said, she compiled this history of the church that while it isn't 100% accurate, it shows this fervor and this emotion and this love. And it also contains details that we don't find anywhere else, like the Joseph Smith's leg surgery when he was young.
1: And it's from a mother's perspective, but also a very faithful member of the church's perspective, which
0: absolutely
1: is amazing. So why do you think this address was included in At the Pulpit?
0: This is one of my favorite addresses in At the Pulpit, and it is our first address. It's the earliest one that we could find record of. And yes, that record was made several years later, but it recounts an event that happened in 1831. We wanted to include talks that showed that women were active and that they spoke up and spoke out, as President Nelson has asked us, that they expounded the scriptures and exhorted the church, like the Lord tells Emma in 1830 in section 25, and also that they contributed to the restoration, that they were significant leaders and they knew their scriptures and they knew the doctrine.
1: Katie, what does this do for you in your life, just knowing that there were these strong and faithful women that we now have record of?
2: I feel like it makes me want to be more like them. I admired her strength and her courage and her faith throughout everything. I loved learning about her.
1: Thank you so much, Katie and Jenny, for providing your thoughts and insights, especially about this talk as we learned a little bit more about Lucy Mack Smith and her experience. And thank you so much to our listeners. We hope you're reading along with these discourses and At the Pulpit. It's available on your Gospel Library app and also at churchhistorianspress.org. Thank you again. I'm your host, Shaylin Beck.

0: an uplifting influence for good. From the Church of Jesus Christ of Latter-day Saints.
1: We now present Sister Michelle Craig speaking at the 189th Semi-Annual General Conference of the Church of Jesus Christ of Latter-day Saints.
2: As I was leaving a young women camp this summer, a sweet young woman handed me a note. In it, she asked, "How can I tell when God is trying to tell me something?" I love her question. Our souls long for a connection with our heavenly home. We want to feel needed and useful. But at times we struggle to distinguish between our own thoughts and the gentle impressions of the Spirit. Prophets, ancient and modern, have taught that if something invites and entices to do good, it comes from Christ. President Russell M. Nelson has extended a simple, powerful invitation. My beloved brothers and sisters, I plead with you to increase your spiritual capacity to receive revelation. Choose to do the spiritual work required to enjoy the gift of the Holy Ghost and hear the voice of the Spirit more frequently and more clearly. My desire this morning is to speak to you from my heart about four ways to increase your spiritual capacity to receive revelation. Number one, be intentional about creating time and space to hear God's voice. As you use your agency to carve out time every day to draw close to God's voice, especially in the Book of Mormon, over time, His voice will become clearer and more familiar to you. In contrast, the distractions and noise that fill the world and our homes and our lives can make it more difficult to hear His voice. These distractions can so occupy our minds and hearts that we leave no room for the gentle promptings of the Holy Ghost. The prophet Joseph Smith taught that most often God reveals Himself to individuals in private, in their chamber, in the wilderness or fields, and that generally without noise or tumult. Satan wants to separate us from God's voice by keeping us out of those quiet places. If God speaks in a still small voice, you and I need to draw close to hear Him. Just imagine what would happen if we were as intent on staying connected with heaven as we are on staying connected to Wi-Fi. Pick a time and place and listen for God's voice every day. And keep this sacred appointment with exactness, for so very much depends on it. Number two, act without delay. When you receive promptings and then act with intention, the Lord can use you. The more you act, the more familiar the voice of the Spirit becomes. You will increasingly recognize God's guidance and that He is willing to reveal His mind and will. If you delay, you might forget the prompting or miss the chance to help someone for God. Number three, get your errand from the Lord. The prayer Heavenly Father seems eager to answer is our plea to be led to someone who needs our help. President Eyring has taught us to seek revelation by asking God who we can help for Him. Quote, "If you ask questions like that, the Holy Ghost will come and you'll feel nudges about things you can do for other people. When you go and do those things, you're on the Lord's errand. And when you're on the Lord's errand, you qualify for the gift of the Holy Ghost." End quote. You can pray and ask the Lord for an errand. As you do, He can use your ordinary skills to accomplish His extraordinary work. My grandfather, Fritz Hjalmar Lundgren, immigrated from Sweden when he was 19 years old. He arrived in America alone with a suitcase and 6 years of formal schooling. Unable to speak any English, he made his way to Oregon and worked there as a lumberjack, and then later with my grandmother and mother joined the church. He never presided over a ward, but as a faithful home teacher, he brought more than 50 different families into church activity. How did he do that? Well, after Grandpa's death, I was going through a box of his papers, and I came across a letter written by a man who had come back to church because of Grandpa's love. The letter read, "Brother Fritz's secret, I believe, is that he is always on an errand for Heavenly Father." That letter was from Brother Wayne Simonis. Grandpa visited him and got to know each member of the family. In time, Grandpa told them that they were needed and invited them to attend church. But that Sunday, Brother Simonis awoke with a dilemma. He had not finished re-roofing his house, and rain was expected that week. He decided that he'd go to church, shake hands with Grandpa, and then leave and go home and finish the roof. His family could attend sacrament meeting without him. Well, his plan was working just fine until on the roof he heard someone climbing the ladder. In his words, "When I looked up, standing at the top of the ladder was Brother Fritz. He just gave me that big smile. At first I was embarrassed and felt like a little kid getting caught for skipping school. Then I felt anger. But Brother Fritz just took off his suit coat and hung it on the ladder. As he rolled up the sleeves of his white shirt, he turned to me and said, 'Brother Simonis, do you have another hammer? This work must be very important or you wouldn't have left your family. And if it's that important, I want to help you.' As I looked into his eyes, I saw only kindness and Christ-like love. My anger left. I laid my tools down that Sunday and followed my good friend down the ladder and back to the chapel. Grandpa had obtained his errand from the Lord, and he knew he was to seek out lost sheep. Just as the four men who carried their friend with palsy onto a roof and then let him down to be healed by Jesus Christ, so too did Grandpa's errand take him to a rooftop. The Lord sends revelation to those seeking to help others. And four, believe and trust. Recently, I read in the scriptures about another great missionary who obtained his errand from the Lord. Aaron was teaching the king of the Lamanites, who wondered why Aaron's brother Ammon had not also come to teach him. And Aaron said unto the king, "Behold, the Spirit of the Lord has called him another way." The Spirit spoke to my heart. Each of us has a different mission to perform, and at times the Spirit may call us in another way. There are many ways to build the kingdom of God as covenant-making, covenant-keeping disciples of Jesus Christ. As his faithful disciple, you can receive personal inspiration and revelation consistent with his commandments that is tailored to you. You have unique missions and roles to perform in life, and will be given unique guidance to fulfill them. Nephi, the brother of Jared, and even Moses all had a large body of water to cross, and each did it differently. Nephi worked timbers of curious workmanship. The brother of Jared built barges that were tight like unto a dish, and Moses walked upon dry land in the midst of the sea. They each received personalized direction tailored to them, and each trusted and acted. The Lord is mindful of those who obey, and in the words of Nephi, will prepare a way for us to accomplish the thing which he commandeth. Note that Nephi says a way, not the way. Do we miss or dismiss personal errands from the Lord because he has prepared a way different than the one we expect? My grandpa was led to an unusual place. In a suit, on a rooftop, on a Sunday. Trust God to lead you, even if that way looks different than you expected or is different from others. Latter-day Saints come in many shapes and sizes, but all are alike unto God, black and white, bond and free, male and female, single and married, rich and poor, young and old, lifelong member and recent convert. No matter who you are or what you're dealing with, you are invited to the Lord's table. As seeking and doing the will of the Father becomes the cadence of your daily life, you will, of course, be led to change and repent. Well, the church's new program for children and youth is built upon the foundation of learning to seek revelation, discovering what the Lord would have us do, and then acting on that direction. Each one of us, regardless of age or circumstance, can strive to seek, receive, and act. As you follow this eternal pattern ordained for our day, you will draw nearer to Jesus Christ, His love, His light, His direction, His peace, His healing and enabling power, and you will increase your spiritual capacity to become an everyday instrument of His hands in accomplishing His great work. In the name of Jesus Christ, amen.
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1: Receiving and Acknowledging Heavenly Guidance by Elder Adelson De Paula Perella of the 70. God is willing to give us direction, but we must be willing and ready to receive it. As young missionaries in the Missionary Training Center in Brazil, we had a day assigned to go as companionships into the streets of Sao Paulo to invite people to hear the missionary lessons. After a few hours, we came back to the MTC and held a testimony meeting. Many spoke of the promptings they received to go to a specific street or approach a certain person. These experiences sounded marvelous to me. However, because I had no similar experience, I felt that perhaps I was not good enough or prepared enough to be a missionary. Feeling discouraged, I sought help from MTC leadership. They helped me understand that God is willing to give us instructions through the Holy Ghost. And while my experience may not be the same as those of others, I still needed to qualify for the Spirit's direction. Just like a radio that needs to be tuned to a specific station, or a smartphone that needs to be connected to the internet, we must be both in tune and connected in order to receive what the Holy Ghost communicates to us. Spiritual survival. President Russell M. Nelson gave the following warning: in coming days, it will not be possible to survive spiritually without the guiding, directing, comforting, and constant influence of the Holy Ghost. He urged us to stretch beyond our current spiritual ability to receive personal revelation. For the Lord has promised that if thou shalt seek, thou shalt receive revelation upon revelation, knowledge upon knowledge, that thou mayest know the mysteries and peaceable things, that which bringeth joy, that which bringeth life eternal. Doctrine and Covenants, section 42, verse 61. During our journey here on earth, the Lord expects us to do many things of our own free will and bring to pass much righteousness. Doctrine and Covenants, section 58, verse 27. However, some things we can accomplish only with heaven's help. The Holy Ghost will reveal to us what we need to do to stay on and progress along the path to happiness in this life and to inherit eternal life. For behold, again I say unto you, that if ye will enter in by the way and receive the Holy Ghost, it will show unto you all things what ye should do. 2 Nephi chapter 32, verse 5. The Lord's pattern. The Scriptures explain how the Lord gives us personal revelation. I will tell you in your mind and in your heart by the Holy Ghost, which shall come upon you and which shall dwell in your heart. Doctrine and Covenants, section 8, verse 2. The Lord also tells us to put your trust in that Spirit which leadeth to do good. Doctrine and Covenants, section 11, verse 12. Sometimes the Spirit will lead us to do good through thoughts, ideas, a sequence of ideas, impressions to refrain from, or to start doing something, insights or understanding, the unfolding of things we would not learn by our own capacity alone, the remembrance of things forgotten, and more. In Galatians chapter 5, verses 22 through 23, we learn that the Holy Ghost often communicates through feelings and emotions, such as love, joy, peace, long-suffering, gentleness, goodness, faith, meekness, and temperance. The help we receive from the Holy Ghost will frequently come as customized instructions for our specific needs. But remember, such guidance will entice us to do good, see Moroni chapter 7, verse 13, and will always be in harmony with the teachings of the living prophets and the Holy Scriptures. Receive and recognize. Perhaps one of the main challenges we face in mortality is to know how to receive, recognize, and act upon promptings and guidance from the Holy Ghost. The following lesson may help us. Lesson 1. The Lord is willing to give us personal revelation, but we need to be ready to receive it. one of the things the Spirit has repeatedly impressed upon my mind since my new calling as President of the Church, President Nelson said, is how willing the Lord is to reveal His mind and will. The privilege of receiving revelation is one of the greatest gifts of God to His children. At the MTC, I learned that I needed to be ready to receive whatever the Lord wanted to send me in His time and His way. I learned that interference can cause us to be so distracted that we will not be able to identify when the Lord is talking to us or to listen carefully to the message He would have us hear. Elder David A. Bednar of the Quorum of the 12 Apostles said, "As we desire and invite the Holy Ghost into our lives and learn to heed simple promptings quickly, we too can block out the distracting noises of the world and clearly focus upon the promptings of the Holy Ghost." Lesson 2. We need to study and learn how the language of the Spirit works. Elder Ronald A. Rasband of the Quorum of the 12 Apostles said, "The Spirit most often communicates as a feeling. You feel it in words that are familiar to you, that make sense to you, that prompt you. These feelings are gentle, a nudge to act, to do something, to say something, to respond in a certain way." Learning to receive revelation from the Holy Ghost may be compared to learning a language. At first, we understand little or perhaps nothing at all. But as we continue to apply ourselves, we pick up on words, then sentences, then whole thoughts. Eventually, we find ourselves understanding what is being said. To learn the language of the Spirit, we must desire to learn, study in the Scriptures and in the words of the living prophets, how revelation is received. Be attentive to spiritual impressions. Ask God to send us guidance through the Holy Ghost. Be willing to receive, not ignore or take lightly the instructions received. Obey the promptings. Earnestly seek to receive additional guidance. Lesson 3. Heavenly Father has His own way and time to give us revelations. This lesson involves three principles. Number 1. God can and will let us know what to do to progress. Our Heavenly Father's work is to help us gain eternal life. See Moses chapter 1, verse 39. He is concerned not just about our comfort, but even more about our upward progress, said President Henry B. Eyring, second counselor in the First Presidency. This means that Heavenly Father is concerned about the steps we take here on earth. He knows which decisions we must make and which actions we must take so that we may become the sons and daughters of God. Moroni chapter 7, verse 48. More than you could ever imagine, He wants you to achieve your destiny, to return to your heavenly home in honor, said Elder Dieter F. Uchtdorf of the Quorum of the 12 Apostles. 2. Sometimes we don't understand the reason for heavenly instructions. God will occasionally send us instructions that we do not expect. I remember sitting in a sacrament meeting when an impression came clearly to my mind. The instruction was not a voice or a whisper, but a clear thought indicating something I should do. I did not expect to receive such instruction during sacrament meeting. I turned to my wife and told her the prompting I had just received. She indicated that I should obey the prompting, even though we did not understand the reason behind it. As we obeyed that instruction, and as time went by, we had several witnesses that the direction we received brought us greater peace and ensured we remained on our path of growth. 3. We must be willing to do God's will. In His perfection and wisdom, God knows what is best for us. His will, based on divine perspective, shows us a better way, but it will often challenge us. In this, as in all things, the Lord Jesus Christ is our perfect example. He made the Father's will His own. As the Savior suffered for our sins, He prayed, "O my Father, if it be possible, let this cup pass from me. Nevertheless, not as I will, but as Thou wilt." Matthew chapter 26, verse 39. We too must be willing to put God's will above our own desires As we accept His will and do it, we prepare ourselves to receive further guidance. Elder Bednar taught that as we honor our covenants and keep the commandments, as we strive ever more consistently to do good and to become better, we can walk with the confidence that God will guide our steps. Receiving Heaven's Help. Our eternal progress depends on receiving personal guidance from the Holy Ghost. May we each be determined to follow President Nelson's counsel to seek revelation for our lives. When we believe and trust that God wants to send us direction to the Holy Ghost, then as we earnestly center our lives on pursuing heaven's help, we will receive the guidance we need. End of the article, Receiving and Acknowledging Heavenly Guidance, by Elder Adelson D. Paula Perella of the 70. Read by David Shaw.
2: God Had Something Better for Us, by Ronald Ba, Northern Mindanao, Philippines. When the missionaries taught me that I was a child of God, I knew He had more blessings in store for my family and me. I grew up in a small rural village in the Philippines. My family was poor. In the Philippines, if you don't have money, you can't go to school. Despite that obstacle, I was an ambitious young man. I told my parents I wanted to become a doctor or a teacher or some kind of a professional, but they always told me to stop dreaming. We didn't have money for me to go to a university. My parents wanted me to be content and not disappointed with my life. "Being a professional is not for us," they said. They didn't believe that anything better was in store for our family than what we already had. But that was before we joined the Church of Jesus Christ of Latter-day Saints. We lived far away from any cities, but the missionaries found us and kept coming back. They made many sacrifices to teach my family, but they changed our lives forever. When we joined the church, I learned I was a child of God with potential to grow and learn and become. With gospel knowledge, I knew it was time to elevate my family's station. We were no longer just poor people from a small village. We were worthy sons and daughters of God, deserving of blessings He has promised to His faithful followers. The missionaries brought the gospel into my life. The gospel brought music into my life, and music got me a scholarship to attend the university. I earned a bachelor's degree in secondary education and then a degree in music, majoring in choral conducting. Now I teach music at Liceo de Cagayan University and conduct the Liceo U High School Glee Club. I also lead a choir of members of the church. Our mission is to share God's truth through music. Graduating from the university gave me a new life. I don't know where I would be today without the gospel of Jesus Christ. Everyone deserves the chance to learn, as I did, that they have a heavenly Father and that He has blessed them with potential to grow and learn and become. This voice was created using artificial intelligence.
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0: Special Needs, Special Lessons by Elder Paul B. Piper of the 70 and by Melissa T. Piper. In the days that followed our daughter Dora's scheduled birth by cesarean section, we knew that something was different about her, but it was not until she was rushed directly to the hospital from a doctor's checkup 3 weeks later that we began to understand what a life-changing event her birth would be for our family. The weeks and months that followed took us on a roller coaster ride of hopes and fears as dedicated professionals tried to diagnose Dora's condition. Each new theory brought its own set of anxieties. "Oh, please, not that. We could not bear to lose her," we responded to one possible diagnosis. "If it is this, we're not sure how we can deal with it," we responded to another. Diagnosis is a two-edged sword. It can bring closure and help one understand what the future may be like, but it can also create expectations or define limitations that may not even be real. In our case, we are grateful that after all the theories and tests, doctors could never come to a specific diagnosis for Dora. "She is physiologically normal in every way," they told us, "but she suffers from low muscle tone and seizures." We have lived the past 28 years with that statement, its uncertainties, its twists and turns, its challenges, and its joys and possibilities. We did not know what the road would be like, but we never felt limited by a specific medical diagnosis. Defining a person with special needs. Some of the most frequent questions we've received over the years about Dora are, "What does she have?" and "What is her disability?" We generally answer by saying something like, "Well, she doesn't talk, walk without aid, or feed or dress herself, but she's so much more than that." We have learned not to define her by her inabilities or her limitations. Rather, we love to define her by her abilities. For example, Dora can smile. Her smile makes those around her smile. Total strangers have stopped us in the airport to ask if they can take a picture with Dora, simply because they have been overwhelmed by the light of her radiant smile. She can give hugs. If you're lucky enough to get a hug from Dora, it will change your life. Once, when we were walking out of a sporting event, Dora passed a homeless man on the sidewalk and spontaneously reached out and hugged him. It was obvious from his expression that her hug was one of the most amazing things he had experienced that day. Dora helps you feel loved. If Dora locks eyes with you, even for a second, you will feel a love and sweetness that might cause tears to well up in your eyes. With those amazing gifts, why would we ever want to define her as disabled or handicapped? She has influenced hundreds of lives for good simply by being who she is and doing what she does. One day at a time. It is easy for parents to become overwhelmed when they realize that their child will depend on them for a lifetime. Feeling overwhelmed is even more pronounced when that child requires constant physical, emotional, and perhaps medical support. The prospect of feeding, dressing, bathing, caring for, and supporting a child every day can appear as a mountain that is just too tall and steep to climb. In those moments, it is important to step back and say, "I just need to do this today." We have found that by focusing just on the needs and opportunities of each day, the task seems more manageable. We can live just one day at a time, and we can look for the joy and growth that come with that day. Capable of enlargement. Each spirit sent to Earth is capable of enlargement. All of us are expected to exercise our agency to the degree that we are able. We caregivers are responsible to help those under our care to grow and progress physically, emotionally, and spiritually to the extent they are able. That can mean helping them to have opportunities to serve, such as Dora giving hugs or smiles. It can also mean helping them to use and, if possible, enlarge their physical and mental capacities through therapy and activity. In doing so, we need to be realistic. If we are constantly frustrated, we may be pushing too hard. The Lord can help us and guide us through His Spirit to do those things that are possible and appropriate. In some cases, He will give us miracles, small as they may seem. We will always remember being told by a leading orthopedic specialist that Dora would never walk. But after several years of much prayer and hard work, Dora can now walk with assistance. Her overall condition hasn't changed, but the Lord gave us a small miracle to help her grow and find more enjoyment in life. Faith not to be healed. It is only natural to ask why, when a precious, challenged child of God is sent to our home. Our faith naturally leads us to ask God and whether it would be possible to heal or remove the child's condition. We have the certain faith that God can heal our daughter, but He has also made it clear that it is not His will to do so now. Heavenly Father has His own purposes for sending Dora to us, and He will heal her, if and when He wills to do so. That day may not come until the time of ultimate healing, the resurrection. It takes as much faith to accept God's will that these precious ones not be healed now as it does to believe that He can heal them now. Dora was sent to us with a purpose, and we have felt cautioned not to seek why, but to ask Heavenly Father what He wants us to learn. To ask, why does this have to happen to me? Why do I have to suffer this now? What have I done to cause this? Will lead you into blind alleys, said Elder Richard G. Scott of the Quorum of the 12 Apostles. Instead, he said, ask, what am I to do? What am I to learn from this experience? When you pray with real conviction, please let me know thy will, and may thy will be done, you are in the strongest position to receive the maximum help from your loving Father. At times, we think of the parents of those children the Savior healed during His mortal ministry. Perhaps, like us, those parents wondered for what purpose their children were sent to them. After the Savior had healed them, the parents could understand that it would have been impossible for Him to demonstrate His healing power and divinity had there been no one to heal. We have the faith that a time of healing will come for all of God's children. We look forward to that day. Frail frame, divine destiny. A perfect body is not required to achieve a divine destiny. In fact, some of the sweetest spirits are housed in frail frames. Great spiritual strength is often developed by those with physical challenges, precisely because they are challenged. Such individuals are entitled to all the blessings that God has in store for His faithful and obedient children. President Russell M. Nelson, your body, a magnificent gift to cherish. End of the article, Special Needs, Special Lessons. Read by Scott Christopher.
1: Portraits of Faith. People Need to Know. By Inae Leandro, Sao Paulo, Brazil. The knowledge that families can be eternal changed my life forever. Scan the code in the printed magazine to explore the full story. This voice was created using artificial intelligence.
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4: We received a question a couple of weeks ago that says, quote, how do I make good habits? It's so hard to remember to say personal prayer and to do personal scripture studies, so how do I make them into habits? Close quote. So often as members of the church, we have righteous intentions, yet we struggle to create lasting changes in our lives that will firmly place us back on the pathway to our Heavenly Father's presence. One of the steps to developing lasting habits is to realize that they will require effort. It is always important to understand the nature of the goal which we seek. By acknowledging the difficulty of overcoming our natural selves and attaining to a higher, more permanent state of righteousness, we come to recognize the sincere effort that the Lord will require. In the Book of Mormon, a wicked man by the name of Nehor came among the Nephites with all manner of false teachings. In the first chapter of Alma, it reads, quote, "And it came to pass that in the first year of the reign of Alma in the judgment seat, there was a man brought before him to be judged, a man who was large and was noted for his much strength. And he had gone about among the people, preaching to them that which he termed to be the word of God, bearing down against the church, declaring unto the people that every priest and teacher ought to become popular, and they ought not to labor with their hands, but they ought to be supported by the people. And he also testified unto the people that all mankind should be saved at the last day, and that they need not fear and tremble, but that they might lift up their heads and rejoice, for the Lord had created all men, and had also redeemed all men, and in the end, all men should have eternal life." Close quote. That from Alma chapter 1, verses 2 through 4. By proclaiming a false goal, namely eternal life regardless of righteousness, Nehor was able to deceive many of the people into believing that acts of sacrifice and devotion were of no worth. In the same manner, creating righteous habits begins with a correct understanding of the nature of our goal and the sacrifice required in order to achieve it. Regarding this spiritual vision, President David O. McKay said, quote, "Good character does not consist in the mere ability to store away in the memory a collection of moral aphorisms that run loosely off the tongue. Character to be good must be stable, must have taken root. It is an acquisition of thought and conduct that has become habitual, an acquisition of real substance as firmly fixed in the conscience and indeed in the body itself to ensure an unhesitating rejection of an impulse to do wrong." Close quote. Once we have an understanding of the nature of our goal, be it habitual scripture study or personal prayer, we must simply begin to act. Sister Julie B. Beck, then the second counselor in the General Young Women's Presidency, spoke in general conference regarding the importance of this step. She described her journey of becoming a habitual scripture reader, similar to her pursuit to learning how to make good dinner rolls.
5: When I was a new bride, I asked my mother-in-law, who is a very good cook, if she would teach me how to make her delicious dinner rolls. With a sparkle in her eye, she replied that it took 25 years to learn to make a good roll. Then she added, "You had better start making some." I followed her advice, and we have enjoyed many good dinner rolls at our house. At about that same time, I was invited to a lunch for all the Relief Society sisters in my ward who had read either the Book of Mormon or a short church history book. I had become casual in my scripture reading, so I qualified to attend the luncheon by reading the short book because it was easier and took less time. As I was eating my lunch, I had a powerful feeling that though the history book was a good one, I should have read the Book of Mormon. The Holy Ghost was prompting me to change my scripture reading habits. That very day, I began to read the Book of Mormon, and I have never stopped reading it. Though I do not consider myself to be an expert, I truly love reading all the scriptures, and I am grateful I started the lifetime habit of reading them. It would be impossible to learn the lessons the scriptures contain by reading them only one time through or studying selected verses in a class. Roll making is a great homemaking skill. As I bake them, a sweet aroma fills the house. I am able to show my love for my family by sharing something I created. When I study the scriptures, the Spirit of the Lord fills my home. I gain important understanding, which I then share with my family, and my love for them increases. The Lord has told us that our time should be devoted to the studying of the scriptures, and that the Book of Mormon and the Holy Scriptures are given for our instruction. Every woman can be a gospel doctrine instructor in her home, and every sister in the church needs gospel knowledge as a leader and teacher. If you have not already developed the habit of daily scripture study, start now and keep studying in order to be prepared for your responsibilities in this life and in the eternities.
4: That's Sister Julie B. Beck. By demonstrating the desire to believe spoken of by Alma in Alma 32, our faith will grow and we will be led to righteous action. It may help to realize that such regular action may seem foreign to us initially. Every saint on the pathway back to our heavenly home is plagued by the natural man. In the Book of Mosiah, King Benjamin said that, quote, "The natural man is an enemy to God and has been from the fall of Adam and will be forever and ever, unless he yields to the enticings of the Holy Spirit and putteth off the natural man and becometh a saint through the atonement of Christ the Lord, and becometh as a child, submissive, meek, humble, patient, full of love, willing to submit to all things which the Lord seeth fit to inflict upon him, even as a child doth submit to his father." Close quote. That from Mosiah chapter 3, verse 19. Along the pathway to righteous habits, we will no doubt do repeated battle with the natural man. We must push forward despite the challenge. Speaking of the ebb and flow of spiritual motivation, President Brigham Young gave the following counsel regarding personal prayer. He said, quote, "It matters not whether you feel like praying. When the time comes to pray, pray. If we do not feel like it, we should pray until we do. And if there is a heavy storm coming on and our hay is likely to be wet, let it come. You will find that those who wait till the Spirit bids them to pray will never pray much on this earth." Close quote. Pressing forward despite the challenges will give us the spiritual fortitude to continue onward, turning the habits of the natural man into righteous habits that will sustain us spiritually. In the October 1999 General Conference, Elder L. Tom Perry explained the following.
6: Given that there must be opposition in all things, with agency comes the need to choose good from evil. Moreover, agency opens the possibility for sin, that in turn creates the need for repentance. President Kimball has said, "Sin is intensely habit-forming and sometimes moves men to a tragic point of no return. Without repentance, there can be no forgiveness. And without forgiveness, all of the blessings of eternity hang in jeopardy. As the transgressor moves deeper and deeper in his sin, and error is more entrenched, is entrenched more deeply, and the will to change is weakened, it becomes increasingly nearer hopeless, and he skids down and down until he either does not want to climb back up or he's lost his power to do so. Then President Kimball counsels us to substitute habits, change environment. Change comes by substituting new habits for old. When you mold your character and future, you mold your thoughts and your actions. You can change by changing your environment. Let go of lower things. Reach for higher. Surround yourself with the best books, music, art, and people. As we approach a new century, certainly it is a time to examine our patterns and see what they've been in the past. Could this be a time of reinforcing those practices that lead to our good and our betterment? Could it be a time of disregarding those habits and activities which have ensnared and enslaved us in the traps of the adversary and retarded our eternal progress?
4: That's Elder L. Tom Perry. You're listening to the Mormon Channel's Q&A, a production of The Church of Jesus Christ of Latter-day Saints. We received a question a couple of weeks ago that says, quote, "How do I make good habits? It's so hard to remember to say personal prayer and to do personal scripture study. So how do I make them into habits?" Close quote. Well, once we embark on the path to create lasting spiritual habits, we must press forward, remaining on the path and looking forward to our goal. Of this perseverance, Sister Beck said the following.
5: If reading the scriptures is not already a habit with you, today is a great day to start. It did not really take 25 years to learn to make good dinner rolls. I just needed the encouragement to get started. Homemade rolls have brought much enjoyment to my family, but the greater joy has come from the habit of daily scripture reading, which I started so many years ago. Some days I have a lot of time to contemplate the scriptures. Other days I reflect on a few verses. Just as eating and breathing sustain my physical body, the scriptures feed and give life to my spirit. I can now echo Nephi and say, my soul delighteth in the scriptures, and my heart pondereth them. Behold, my soul delighteth in the things of the Lord, and my heart pondereth continually upon the things which I have seen and heard.
4: That's Sister Julie B. Beck from the April 2004 General Conference. As our righteous actions become more and more regular, our ability to perform them increases. We will discover methods that will help us throughout the process. Sister Beck spoke of this wonderful reality.
5: My early attempts at making rolls and scripture reading were not always successful, but over time it got easier. For both pursuits, I needed to learn proper techniques and gain an understanding of the ingredients. The key was starting and doing it again and again. One good way to start studying the scriptures is to liken them to ourselves. Some people start by choosing a subject in the topical guide that they need to know more about, or they start at the beginning of a book of scripture and look for specific teachings as they read through. For instance, when I was called to serve as a young women leader, I bought a new set of scriptures. And as I read and marked these scriptures, I looked for things that would help me in my calling. Sometimes I put colored pieces of paper in my scriptures so I have quick access to topics or themes I am studying. I have paper tabs in my scriptures for many of my favorite verses about repentance and the atonement, so I can find them easily as I ponder during the sacrament each week. I usually make notes about what I am learning. Sometimes I keep those notes in my scriptures, and sometimes I write what I am learning in a separate notebook. Once in a while, I invest in a new copy of the Book of Mormon. When I start reading that new book, I make notes in the margins so I have a record of what I am learning as I study. To help me remember what I am learning, I draw lines to connect ideas. I shade verses and underline key words. When I find ideas that relate to each other, I make a scripture chain to link those ideas. I like to think of my scriptures as a workbook, so sometimes I record where I was when I gained an insight, or the name of the person who taught me. That way, the experience is refreshed in my memory when I read that passage again.

0: the letter of the law, we must also seek out the spirit behind each law. Righteous habits of prayer and scripture study should not stem from a desire to be seen of others. From the beginning, we must look deep in our hearts and consider why we do the things that we do. In the October 2010 General Conference, Elder David A. Bednar spoke directly to this point.
1: Consider the reasons we pray and study the scriptures. Yes, we yearn to communicate in prayer with Heavenly Father in the name of His Son. And yes, we desire to obtain the light and knowledge available in the standard works. But please remember that these holy habits primarily are ways whereby we always remember Heavenly Father and His beloved Son, and are prerequisites to the ongoing companionship of the Holy Ghost. Reflect on the reasons we worship in the house of the Lord and in our Sabbath meetings. Yes, we serve our kindred dead in the temple and our families and friends in the wards and branches in which we live. And yes, we enjoy the righteous sociality we find among our brothers and sisters. But we primarily gather together in unity to seek the blessings of and instruction from the Holy Ghost. Praying, studying, gathering, worshiping, serving, and obeying are not isolated and independent items on a lengthy gospel checklist of things to do. Rather, each of these righteous practices is an important element in an overarching spiritual quest to fulfill the mandate to receive the Holy Ghost. The commandments from God we obey, and the inspired counsel from church leaders we follow, principally focus upon obtaining the companionship of the Spirit. Fundamentally, all gospel teachings and activities are centered on receiving the Holy Ghost in our lives.
0: That's Elder David A. Bednar. Throughout this process, we can also benefit by setting realistic goals that point us in the direction that we desire to go. Regarding the utility of proper goals, President Howard W. Hunter said the following, quote, "In order to accomplish the things we desire and for which we have been set apart, we must have positive and definite goals in mind. Success in life, school, marriage, business, or any other pursuit doesn't come by accident, but as the result of a well-defined plan and a consecrated effort to bring about a realization of the plan." Close quote. If our desire is to create lasting prayer and scripture study habits, we must begin by setting daily goals and striving to achieve them. These regular goals will combine to create a pattern of righteous living which will point us in the right direction. On another occasion, President Howard W. Hunter spoke of this process when he said, quote, "To dig a straight furrow, the plowman needs to keep his eye on a fixed point ahead of him. That keeps him on a true course. If, however, he happens to look back and see where he's been, his chances of straying are increased. The results are crooked and irregular furrows. Fix your attention on your goals and never look back on your earlier problems. If our energies are focused not behind us, but ahead of us, on eternal life and the joy of salvation, we assuredly will obtain it." Close quote. Similarly, President Spencer W. Kimball spoke of the importance of righteous planning in determining who we will be in the face of decision. He said, quote, "Failure to plan brings barrenness and sterility. Fate brushes man with its wings, but we must make our own fate largely. To travel listlessly is just futile. One should have a destination and a goal to reach. One should determine what he wants out of life and then bend every effort towards reaching that goal. He must realize that life is more than meat and drink and fun and fortune. However, it's often easy for us as young people to follow the line of least resistance and, like the Nephites and Lamanites on the eve of the last battle, to be found to be even as chaff driven before the wind or as a vessel is tossed about upon the waves without sail or anchor or without anything wherewith to steer her." Close quote. One of the goals that each of us should strive to achieve is a constant control over our thoughts. Actions begin primarily in the mind. Once controlled and steeped in righteousness, our thoughts will become powerful tools for each of us in combating Satan and

0: Developing Righteous Habits. In the October 2000 General Conference, Elder L. Tom Perry talked about the power of thought.
1: Over the years, my mother's counsel has had an enormous application to me in so many different ways. It is especially applicable to the tasks of spiritual house cleaning. The aspects of our lives that are on public display usually take care of themselves, and we want to make the best impression possible. But it is in the hidden corners of our lives where there are things that only we know about that we must be particularly thorough to ensure that we are clean. One of those corners of our lives is in the special attention we give in the area of our thoughts. We must continually look out for those idle times when our minds are allowed to wander into territory that should be avoided. In Proverbs we read, "For as he thinketh in his heart, so is he." And Jude has written, "Filthy dreamers defile the flesh." Inescapably, our thoughts shape our lives. James Allen has expressed it this way in a book, "As a Man Thinketh." As the plant springs from and could not be without the seed, so every act of man springs from the hidden seeds of thought and could not have appeared without them. This applies equally to those acts called spontaneous and unpremeditated, as well as those that are deliberately executed. In the armor of man's thought, man forges weapons by which he can destroy himself. He also fashions the tools by which he builds for himself heavenly mansions of joy and strength and peace. Between these two examples are all grades of character, and man is their maker and their master. Man is the master of thought, the molder of character, and the maker and shaper of environment and destiny. Then Mr. Allen added, "Let a man radically alter his thoughts, and he will be astonished at the rapid transformation it will effect in the mere material conditions of his life." Men imagine that thought can be kept secret, but it cannot. It rapidly crystallizes into a habit, and habit solidifies into circumstances. Truly, one of the corners we must diligently strive to keep clean is our thoughts. The ideal is to keep our thoughts focused on spiritual things.
0: That's Elder L. Tom Perry. President David O. McKay taught of the eternal importance of controlling and harnessing the power of righteous thought. He exclaimed that, quote, "Destiny itself is determined by thinking. Life is won or lost by its master thoughts. As nothing reveals character like the company we like and keep, so nothing foretells fortuity like the thoughts over which we brood." It was said of John Keats that his face was the face of one who had seen a vision. So long had his inner eye been fixed upon beauty, so long had he loved that vision splendid, so long had he lived with it, that not only did his soul take on loveliness of what he contemplated, but the very lines of the poet's face were also chiseled into beauty by those sculptors called thoughts and ideals. When Wadsworth speaks of the girl's beauty as born of murmuring sound, the poet indicates his belief that the girl's long love of sweet briar and the thrush's song, her tender care of her favorite flowers, had ended in the saturation of her own face with sweetness. Swiftly do we become like the thoughts we love. Scholars have noticed that old persons who have lived long together, midst sunshine and midst cloudy weather, come at length to look as nearly alike as do brother and sister. Emerson explains this likeness by saying that long thinking the same thoughts and loving the same objects molds similarity into the features. Nor is there any beauty in the face of youth or maiden that can long survive sourness in the disposition or discontent in the heart. Close quote. If our intention is to read and study the scriptures more regularly and to pray with greater frequency, we must place our thoughts on such things. We must spend time in the recesses of our own minds committing to a life of righteousness and devotion to the Savior. Finally, as we strive to break the molds in our lives that have led to spiritual stagnation, we must remember that the Lord is with us. Through the great atoning power of His blood, we become more than the sum total of our personal capabilities. There is an enabling power associated with the atonement which will assist us in the process of developing the habits that will lead us to eternal life. For those of us striving for the sustaining blessing of righteous habits, such a knowledge should fill us with great joy and hope everlasting. From the October 1999 General Conference, Elder L. Tom Perry talks about the wings of faith.
1: Harry Emerson Fosdick once wrote, "Some Christians carry their religion on their bags. It is a packet of beliefs and practices they must bear. At times it grows heavy, and they would willingly lay it down. But that would mean a break with old traditions, so they shoulder it again. But the real Christians do not carry their religion. Their religion carries them. It is not weight, it is wings. It lifts them up. It sees them over hard places. It makes the universe seem friendly, life purposeful, hope real, sacrifice worthwhile. It sets them free from fear, futility, discouragement, and sin, the great enslaver of men's souls. You can know a real Christian when you see him by his buoyancy. I hope it is clearly evident when the world looks at us, they will know us by our buoyancy, that we live, believe, and practice Christian ideals and doctrine. In the name of Jesus Christ, amen."
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3: "Know ye not that ye are in the hands of God?" From the Church of Jesus Christ of Latter-day Saints.
4: I'm Sharon Eubank. Today we're joined by Sister Julie B. Beck, General Relief Society President, who will be answering your questions about personal revelation. Sister Beck, thanks so much for joining us.
5: It's great to be with you, Sharon.
4: Before we talk about any specific questions from listeners, Sister Beck, you travel all over the world and you're meeting with sisters and answering their questions. What are some of the questions that happen about personal revelation, which is the topic today?
5: A lot of times sisters want to know how it feels and when they know they're getting revelation. Many sisters are new to the gospel and they say, "I understand the principle, but I'm new to this feeling and this and understanding, so please help me get better at it."
4: There are a lot of listeners who have sent in questions, and one of them is from Joanne.
6: My name is Joanne Van Oss. I live in Salt Lake City, and my question is, how do you recognize personal revelation?
5: I think this is the most common question people ask, and we have keys to this in the scriptures. I learned how to recognize this from how the Lord told his early leaders to recognize. If you go to the first sections of the Doctrine and Covenants, you'll find the Lord training the first leaders of this church. And I would imagine that these were people who were not experts at getting personal revelation. Personal revelation is a skill that can be developed. It's like a muscle that we exercise. And the Lord was trying to teach people like David Whitmer and Oliver Cowdery and others how he could communicate with them. The prophet Joseph Smith had more training than some of the people he was working with, and so between them, they were teaching the saints how to feel that spirit. I love this these verses in section 11 of the Doctrine and Covenants, where the Lord said, starting in verse 12, "Now verily, verily, I say unto thee, put your trust in that spirit which leadeth to do good." So if you have an impression to do something good, don't deny that impression. Act on it, because that is the Lord's Spirit. The second key says, put your trust in that Spirit which leadeth you to do justly. When you feel that feeling to deal justly with other people, that is the Lord's Spirit that's in you. Our natural tendency isn't to deal justly with other people or to do justly. That's the Lord's Spirit. Another way to measure is to put our trust in the Spirit that leads us to walk humbly and to judge righteously. The Lord says, "This is my Spirit." We all have those kinds of sensations, feelings in our hearts and in our minds, and oftentimes we aren't recognizing what it is. That is the Lord's Spirit in us. Now verse 13 tells us more. "Verily, verily, I say unto you, I will impart unto you of my Spirit, which shall enlighten your mind." So if we have a bright idea or a solution comes to mind, that is the Lord's Spirit enlightening us. Another clue is the Spirit which fills your soul with joy. That's the Spirit of revelation. And verse 14 says, "Then shall ye know, or by this shall ye know, all things whatsoever you desire of me, which are pertaining to things of righteousness, in faith, believing in me, that you shall receive." There are a lot of keys to that. You have to first believe that you're going to get help. The Lord says in Matthew, "Do you believe I can do this thing?" And if we believe the Lord can help us and we start seeking and asking for help, then this is a great list of ways we know the Lord is working through us with his Spirit.
3: When you feel the Holy Ghost yourself, when you experience personal revelation, how does it feel to you?
5: It feels to me a lot like what we're talking about here. Sometimes I have bright ideas that I know didn't come from me. I've been working on a problem or a solution, and all of a sudden it's there in my mind. Sometimes I have an impression to go see someone, to call someone, to do something that is generous or benevolent. And I know that I would not of myself have thought of those things. Oftentimes, I take a paper and pencil with me to my prayers because I go to prayer with questions in my mind. And if I let the Lord know I'm ready, the paper and the pencil are my symbol to the Lord that I'm ready for any thought or idea he would give me. Sometimes I get those thoughts and then I have the paper ready to write it down. Those are some of the ways.
3: I'm interested in hearing you say that because a lot of people feel like having a question is expressing doubt, that you don't believe perfectly, and so you have this question, and you better not take that to God. But you've just said something different.
5: We know this is a gospel pattern that God answers our questions. The prophet Joseph Smith is a premier example of that. He was prepared before the foundation of the earth. We know that. The Lord has told us that. But he was waiting on the question. When Joseph Smith came with that sincere question, then the outpouring of revelation was enabled. Joseph Smith used that pattern over and over again. That's how we should be doing things.
3: Let's have another question. This is from Marilyn.
7: If you've had a specific question and you've been seeking for an answer about it from Heavenly Father, and you've fasted and prayed about it, you've read your scriptures, you've researched things that you could research, and you still haven't gotten an answer, what do you do then?
5: This is another great question that speaks to personal revelation. One of the things that I think we misunderstand is that the Lord is going to tell us everything, or he's going to tell us something new and unique when he has already told us a lot. The gospel in itself carries many of the answers we're seeking, and that gospel is contained in the scriptures. Oftentimes I have women say, "Well, I want to make a certain decision and I haven't had the Lord affirm that," or, "I'd like to make a choice, but it doesn't tell about it in my patriarchal blessing, so what should I do?" And I say, the gospel teaches what we should do. We should learn to be self-reliant spiritually and temporally. That's taught in the Doctrine and Covenants and throughout Scripture. That principle, the gospel, was given to Adam and Eve when he said, "Take care of your lives and your families." And so that's a gospel principle. We follow those. Should we pay our tithing? Yes, because that's taught in the gospel. Should we go to church? Yes, that's taught in the gospel. Should we teach our families the truth? Yes, that is taught in the gospel. Should I get married in the temple or out of the temple, what does the gospel teach? The Lord has given his law with regard to those things. Sometimes we're praying and praying for an answer that is contrary to the gospel, and the Lord won't ever answer a prayer that is contrary to a law he's already given us. So if we're not getting a specific answer, sometimes it's because we haven't been studying the gospel and finding out what the Lord has already told us through prophets and apostles in modern and ancient times. Then the other thing is sometimes the Lord says, I will give you the answer after the trial of your faith. Are you willing to do what I've already told you? And then I will give you more. Nephi was a great example of this. I will go and do the things the Lord's commanded. And he didn't always know beforehand what he was going to do. But there are certain things we know we're supposed to do every day anyway. And we just proceed with living the gospel. And then the answers for specific things come in the Lord's time.
8: I've heard you talk about both patience and faith when you're seeking revelation. Are there experiences from your own family or your parents' family where it took the answer a long time to come?
5: I think even for myself, I think of children who had ailments or disabilities and deep struggles. And the Lord puts you through a process of learning in order to get the answer. When we don't get an immediate answer, it provides the Lord's opportunity to test us to see if we really will come to him. And what I think the Lord really appreciates is when we become beggars, when we've done all we know, and then we're in the position that we absolutely require his help because there is no other help there. Then he knows our hearts and our willingness to act on what he's going to tell us. If the answer is too easy, oftentimes we discard it and think that can't be the solution. It's too easy. So the struggles we go through are not really because the Lord doesn't love us. They are because he loves us, and he needs us to draw closer to him and learn how much he loves us and how much he's willing to pour out upon us if we approach him.
8: Our next question is from Jessica from Oregon.
9: Hi, my name is Jessica Francis from Eugene, Oregon. And my question is, I am a mother of three young children and often don't get enough sleep taking care of my children. And I need suggestions for overcoming the stumbling block for receiving revelation. I find it hard to receive revelation when I am tired or stressed from lack of sleep. Thank you.
5: Thank you, Jessica. This is when reality hits revelation. And when we find out how closely connected our spirit body is to our physical body, when we have stressed our physical body to the point where you're so numb that you can't feel anything, then you know you need to make some adjustments and prioritize things so that you get more sleep and more rest. The older I get, the more I understand the connection between the spirit body and the physical body and how they work together. That's why we take care of our bodies. And the Lord's given us Section 89 of the Doctrine and Covenants. Be careful what you eat and what you take into your body. It's why a lot of the temptations that Satan has attacked a physical body. Because if your physical body is broken down, then your spirit cannot operate at its optimum level. And this happens a lot with mothers of young children who don't stay on the mother's schedule. So one is you're going to have to adjust some things so that you get some rest somewhere, because that's just a physical law. Sometimes we think we can push that and make it different, but we can't. Some things have to go, and we have to lower the expectation of maybe what we're doing so that everybody gets their rest, even the children. Children require a lot more rest than what we think. But when we're seeking that help, it's amazing how much restraint we can have as a parent. And when we aren't seeking it, it's it's sad how we can fall apart in those settings with young children. The children are tender, and they require an atmosphere created by the mother where the spirit can reside. That's why I like to say create a house of order. Do some orderly things in the day. Get up. Say your prayers. Read a verse of scripture if that's all the time you have. Even while you're combing your hair, make your bed, get dressed, and do some 10 minutes of straightening of your house. It creates a house of order when you start those little patterns in your lives. Then you're ready for your day. That's training. It's like putting your shoes on, those few little things.
8: I'm amazed at how perfectly modern life is calculated to just get me cranked up and spinning. There's just so much stimulation and there's so much going on. When that stress level goes so high, it's very hard to hear revelation. What kind of counsel do you have for all of us living in that modern life?
5: One of the things I've had to do to feel the spirit is turn things off. I watch less TV. I even listen to less music. Sometimes the even soft music is an irritation. And is when I need to be so still. So you have to tone down the noise and filter it out because it is important. I love this quote by Eliza R. Snow, our second Relief Society president, who talked about the comfort and the guidance of the Holy Ghost that everybody could enjoy, even in the midst of adversity. And Sister Snow had a lot of adversity. She didn't have TV. She didn't have radio. She didn't have an iPod, but she lived through a season of mobbings, of real physical threats, of danger, of trudging to the Salt Lake Valley, of establishing a home, of being sick and lonely and nowhere to go. I think she had a lot of adversity and a lot of buffeting in her life and developed this great ability to communicate with the Spirit. Here's what she said, that the Holy Ghost satisfies and fills up every longing of the human heart and fills up every vacuum. When I am filled with that Spirit, she continued, my soul is satisfied and I can say in good earnest that the trifling things of the day do not seem to stand in my way at all. But just let me lose hold of that spirit and power of the gospel and partake of the spirit of the world in the slightest degree and trouble comes. There is something wrong. I am tried, and what will comfort me? You cannot impart comfort to me that will satisfy the immortal mind, but that which comes from the fountain above. And is it not our privilege to so live that we can have this constantly flowing into our souls? She was describing that promise that we have when we take the sacrament, that if we keep the commandments, we can always have that spirit to be with us, that it can be like a fountain. But if she partakes of the spirit of the world in the slightest degree, then trouble comes. That's what we have to safeguard against.
8: Let's take another question. This is from Michelle.
10: This is Michelle Tipton from Springville, Utah. And my question is, how can we know if it's our own thought or the Lord speaking to us? And also, how can we know when we have received the correct answer?
5: This is another great question. A lot of times we, in our mortal impatience, want a big answer all at once. We think that's how the Lord speaks to his people. So we remember people like Alma the Younger or Joseph Smith and others who got one big answer all at once. And yet the most common pattern for the Lord working with us is a lot of little answers over a period of time. If we were to track the little answers that we get, those feelings that I said as are described in Doctrine and Covenants section 11, those the mind enlightening moments when we get a thought and we say, oh, that's a piece of something I know. And if we do track when we say, well, this, I think this is a just thing. This will lead me. And so these little key words that the Lord's using to describe the Spirit, little answers over a time until somehow at some point it's almost part of your soul that you cannot disconnect what you now know about that question from who you are. And then you say, I am more enlightened. I started out with an absolute vacuum of understanding, and now I know some things that can guide me to this. And I've learned some of it through my ponderings, and some of it through my scripture study, and some of it through a comment somebody else said. And over time, I've distilled out the answer. And it's no longer my idea or the Lord's idea, but it's our idea together. And I know that I'm of the same mind that the Lord is. It's not me against him. That's how it should feel.
8: What about the idea that, look, the Lord gave me a mind and I'm going to use my brain and that's how I'll get my answers?
5: That happens in a day when we have so many smart people. Our men and women are educated. We have a lot of opportunities, and we know a lot of things. So we can make some pretty good decisions based on our study, things we've learned in the gospel and other experiences we've had. The danger is that we would start thinking we've got this figured out and we could do it without the Lord's help. That's what frightens me. That now we think we're smart. We have the pattern down. We can make decisions without the Lord's help. Here's the warning in 2 Nephi 28, where the Lord says, oh, that cunning plan of the evil one. Oh, the vainness and the frailties and the foolishness of men. When they are learned, they think they are wise, and they hearken not unto the counsel of God, for they set it aside, supposing they know of themselves. Wherefore, their wisdom is foolishness, and it profiteth them nothing, and they shall perish. But to be learned is good if they hearken unto the counsels of God. The Lord will never direct us to do something that is contrary to the plan he's already given us. If we try and fight against that, we'll never be smart enough. We should use everything the Lord has given us, but always do it in that spirit and approach that we have to be one with him, not me alone now because I know something. I'm always worried that people will bypass the processes, which sometimes feel a little confusing and messy in their lives, to get to this oneness with Heavenly Father where you absolutely know you're not acting on your own without his help.
8: As we conclude this program, which has been so interesting answering these questions, what would you say to the woman who just is listening to this and saying, it absolutely has never worked for me? I'm either not worthy enough or not smart enough, or just it never has worked, and I've been so hurt that I've given up trying.
5: I think that there are points in everybody's life when the adversary will tempt them and try them in this way and say, the Lord can't speak to me, or he won't speak to me, or I've tried, and so I have to go it alone now. I have a testimony of the Lord's plan, that we did hear him and learn from him in the world of spirits before we were born. And we accepted his plan to come down here. That's the evidence of our own physical body and mortal presence testifies to me that at one time we heard and believed in the plan enough that we wanted this body and we wanted to come to earth. That alone ought to tell us to keep trying and endure a little more and seek a little more. I believe that the Lord has a certain way that he speaks to every person. It feels different for me than it will for you. I've learned to recognize what those feelings are in me when the Lord is trying to get my attention, when he is affirming a decision. And I know what the feelings are when I'm not there yet, when I'm still out there on my own, on a limb, seeking and not understanding. That doesn't mean I'm at a stopping place. I'm going to go forward to the best of my ability, looking for that help, seeking for that help. But I believe in the Lord's promises and have a testimony of what he said in Joel, that in the last days he would pour out his spirit upon his handmaids. I've seen that happen to the humble and the great. And I know it's possible for everyone who seeks the Lord's understanding. Worthiness is a part of it. And if we need to repent and make some changes in order to have that spirit, then that ought to be part of our process. And feeling revelation requires a lot of repentance for the things we do wrong every day. The more closely we're aligned with who the Lord is, the more gifted we'll be in feeling His Spirit. That's my testimony.
4: Thank you so much for bearing your testimony and spending time with us to answer some of these questions, Sister Beck.
5: It's been great to be with you, Sharon, and thank all of you for asking your great questions.
11: An uplifting influence for good. 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
12: Ministering Brought Me Back by Sashika Bonchand, Louisiana, USA. Coming back to church gave me peace and showed me what is truly important in life. My home teacher, Val Riggs, was our bishop and later our stake president. He directed the local Institute of Religion. He was ready to retire and return to his home in Utah, USA. But he told me he wasn't going to leave until I got married in the temple. "Well, you're going to be here forever," I told him. "I don't know if that's ever going to happen." "Oh yes, it's going to happen," he would reply. He had faith in me. He had faith in me and never gave up on me. He would even call me while I was working. I'm like, "President, I'm on the air." And he would say, "My wife is making cookies. We're coming over tonight." He stayed in Baton Rouge throughout my return to church and watched over my spiritual growth. When the recession hit in 2008, he was the first person I called. "President Riggs," I said, "I lost my job at the radio station." "Great," he replied. "Great," I responded. "You're going to be okay," he told me. When I called my visiting teacher, she also said, "Great." Why were they excited that I had lost my job? Because whenever they would talk to me, they could hear my struggle. I had one foot in the church and one foot in the world. Losing my job turned into a great blessing. It helped me get both feet in the church. I had been inactive. I had been in an abusive relationship. I had it really tough as a young person. I was praying for my life and trying to hold on. People would say, "Oh, you get to meet celebrities. You get to travel. You get to do this. You get to do that." But that wasn't peace. That wasn't success. The Savior's peace is like no other. Coming back to church is what gave me peace. Getting married in the temple is success. Having an eternal family is the life. The Lord's plan. When the Lord has a plan, He has a plan, though it may not be your plan. After I lost my job, my eyes started to open. My eyes started to open, and things changed for me. President Riggs stayed, and he watched over my growth. My testimony is really strong on ministering. It's important not to give up on someone. Ministering is what brought me back. I met my husband, Dustin, at a Gladys Knight event when she came down with her choir. He and his parents were the best examples for me. They helped me gain a better testimony, and my mother-in-law helped mold me into the person I am today. She and my mom are my rocks. President Riggs was right. My temple marriage did happen in 2009 in the Baton Rouge, Louisiana temple. Today I run my own nonprofit organization for young girls. I used to be young women president, and I brought the tools and structure and everything we learn in church to my organization. I let the Lord lead and guide. The girls in my organization remind me of myself as a young person, just trying to find their way in life. They're smart, talented, and a little rough around the edges. I can totally relate to them. I understand the things they say. Maybe that's why I was working in the hip-hop industry. Every year, we have one of the largest youth conferences in our area for girls. We bring in speakers, and I use my pool of connections to bring in celebrities. Over 800 girls attend. We have inspiring lessons, and we give the girls love and guidance on making responsible choices. I tried to guide these young ladies with Christ-like love. I know their struggles. We laugh together, we cry together, and we serve the community together. I share stories about my life. Don't make the mistakes I made, I tell them. I know what you're going through, but with faith, prayer, love, and spiritual guidance, you can overcome the world. You can submit your own article, ideas, or feedback at liahona.churchofjesuschrist.org. We can't wait to hear from you. 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
13: Digital only. Young adults. Deepening your understanding of your patriarchal blessing by Shelby Johnson. As you make your patriarchal blessing part of your everyday life, you'll find the strength and direction that comes from this heavenly gift. When was the last time you read your patriarchal blessing? In a world full of important decisions, your patriarchal blessing serves as a personal compass to help guide you through the challenges of mortality. As President Thomas S. Monson, 1927 to 2018, said, "A patriarchal blessing is a revelation to the recipient to protect, inspire, motivate activity, and righteousness. A patriarchal blessing literally contains chapters from your book of eternal possibilities." Your patriarchal blessing is meant to be studied repeatedly throughout your life alongside the scriptures and words of the prophet. So if it's been a while since you last read through yours, you might want to pull it out again. Here are some suggestions to help you better understand the importance of your patriarchal blessing and make it a part of your everyday life. 1. Read and ponder it often. Frequently returning to your patriarchal blessing will help you remember its inspired words and realize how they relate to the different stages of your life. By rereading your blessing, you show Heavenly Father that you are willing to let Him guide you. If you take the time to study and ponder the inspired words of your patriarchal blessing, you might find something new and powerful each time you read it. 2. Look for inspired counsel. As you study your patriarchal blessing, keep in mind any questions you might have. These questions can be on anything from where to attend school to whom to marry. While your blessing won't lay out everything for you, it can help point you in a good direction. Make a list of the specific counsel you receive in your patriarchal blessing. Keep that list with your blessing so you can refer to it often and see how specific counsel in your patriarchal blessing has played a role in your life. 3. Learn about your lineage. Your patriarchal blessing tells you which of the 12 tribes of Israel you belong to. And as members of the House of Israel, we all have a responsibility to engage in the Lord's work in the latter days. Regardless of our specific tribe, we are all of the lineage of Abraham, so we are all entitled to the blessings that come through the Abrahamic covenant. Study the promises in that covenant and how you can fulfill your responsibility to gather Israel. 4. Discover gifts and talents. Look for specific talents the Lord has blessed you with. Your blessing may not state these abilities directly, but as you study your blessing with the question of your gifts and talents in mind, you may learn more about yourself. Discovering your divine gifts will help you accomplish your mission in life. Patriarchal blessings are sacred and personal, so it's important to not compare the contents of your patriarchal blessing to those of others. As President Monson noted, your patriarchal blessing is yours and yours alone. It may be brief or lengthy, simple or profound. Length and language do not a patriarchal blessing make. It is the spirit that conveys the true meaning. 5. Remember your divine worth. Your patriarchal blessing is filled with personal direction from your Heavenly Father. Mark the words used in your blessing to describe your identity as a child of God. Keep a list of these attributes to see how they serve as reminders of your divine worth. As you look for the passages describing who you are, you will have a better understanding of how God sees you, and your testimony of your divine worth will increase. 6. Keep an eternal perspective. While your patriarchal blessing is a map to guide you through mortality, it is also a compass to direct you toward eternity. Keeping an eternal perspective when studying your blessing is key to understanding its significance and the truth that all promised blessings, whether received here on earth or in the next life, will be fulfilled. As Elder Jeffrey R. Holland of the Quorum of the 12 Apostles declared, "Some blessings come soon, some come late, and some don't come until heaven. But for those who embrace the gospel of Jesus Christ, they come. By frequently reading your patriarchal blessing and treating it as a personal guide for your life, you will be able to face the challenges and decisions that lie ahead of you with confidence. Your knowledge of your identity as a child of heavenly parents will be strengthened, and you will have a better understanding of your mission here on earth. More ways to ponder your patriarchal blessing. Just as with studying the scriptures, you can try all sorts of approaches when it comes to studying and pondering your patriarchal blessing. Here are just a few ways. Pray and ask Heavenly Father to help you find and understand the truths you need to hear from your blessing. Journal about moments when promises in your patriarchal blessing have come to fruition, or when you were blessed because you acted in faith and trusted in counsel offered in your blessing. 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Consider whether your blessing mentions specific promises that are tied to specific actions. Make goals to invest more time in doing these specific actions and take note of the positive changes you see. Read by Amanda Saria.
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19: The history of the church in the United Kingdom and Ireland. The first missionaries to go overseas were sent to Britain in 1837, only 7 years after the church was founded. A total of 7 missionaries were sent to Preston, England, including 2 members of the Quorum of the 12 Apostles. The group baptized 9 new converts before an audience of more than 8,000 curious onlookers. By the next week, 50 more converts were baptized. The teachings of the church attracted more than 1,000 converts in the first few years in the United Kingdom. Preston, England is the home of the oldest continuous branch of the church anywhere in the world, dating back to 1837. Despite setbacks during World War I and World War II, missionary work in the United Kingdom has continued to be successful in the 20th century. The first missionary to Ireland arrived in Belfast in 1840. He was followed by Apostle John Taylor. 2 months later, Elder Theodore Curtis arrived in Ireland and established a branch of 35 members in Hillsborough. In the 1840s, many church members immigrated to the United States, but after renewed missionary work in the 1850s, church membership in Ireland reached 300.
20: Welcome to Into All the World, where we discuss the growth of the church around the world. Joining me by phone are President Gary Griffiths and Sister Laura Griffiths, who are currently presiding over the Scotland-Ireland Mission. President Griffiths served a mission in Italy and graduated from BYU in accounting. He's worked as a certified public accountant in various companies, but prior to his call, worked in hospitality for the Marriott Corporation, then Western States Lodging and Management. President and Sister Griffiths have 6 children. Thank you for joining us today on Into All the World.
21: It's our pleasure to be with you.
20: What is the weather like this afternoon in, I guess you're in Edinburgh, is that right?
21: Yes, we are. It is a sunny day. It's beautiful. The spring flowers are just beginning to come out. It's still a bit cold, but we love to see the sun.
20: You have been in the area, I think we mentioned before we started this call, for about a couple of years. Is that correct?
21: Yes.
20: The first thing that comes to my mind is I mentioned I served in the Southwest British Mission many, many years ago, and I'm very familiar with Scotland and Ireland, and Scotland clear here and Ireland clear over there. How did that happen? How did you become one mission with England in the middle?
21: That's a good question. I think the best way to say it perhaps is that there are very strong common roots. There are Celtic roots for both Scotland and Ireland. I believe that it just happened to fit well together. even though we are a little bit close. It certainly is not far by plane, and I think it just made sense from a numbers standpoint and from a people standpoint.
20: On transfer day, does someone serving in Scotland go to Ireland, or do they stay pretty much in that area that they're in?
21: Oh, no, we have movement back and forth on every transfer day. So you may be in Inverness in Scotland and have to go to Tralee in the Republic of Ireland, which is a pretty long transfer.
20: That is a long transfer. Very interesting. Sister Griffiths, as the mission mum, let's talk with you first. When do you get missionaries in? What day of the week?
0: Missionaries arrive in on Wednesday. The departing missionaries arrive on Tuesday. That's the day that they have their interviews, and we do the traditional exit things that we do and have their big dinner and their testimony meeting. We have an unusual practice. There is a kind of a hill in Edinburgh that's called Arthur's Seat. The locals call it Arthur's Seat, but the members call it Pratt's Hill. And when our missionaries come, on the first day they arrive, we take them up Pratt's Hill, where we have a little talk with them about their mission and dedicating themselves to the Lord. And they're given an opportunity to spread out on that hill, just as Orson Pratt did when he first arrived in Scotland so many years ago. And they have an opportunity to pray and dedicate themselves to the Lord and present the desires of their hearts. Then, on the final day of their mission, we take them back up Pratt's Hill again, and on that day, they return and report to the Lord about how their mission went. So the departing missionaries arrive on a Tuesday, and we go up Pratt's Hill. We have the dinner, the testimony meeting. They fly out Wednesday morning, and we get back from the airport just in time to meet the bus with the incoming missionaries, at which point we all climb Pratt's Hill again and give the arriving missionaries the opportunity to present their desires to the Lord, and then back down the mountain for some lunch and some orientation. And following that, they find out who their new companion is. They get their mission tie and scarf, and off they go. So our goal is that they are working in their area by that evening. Now, that works beautifully for all of those who are going to Scotland. As you may guess, for those who are going to Ireland, they remain here in the mission home one more night, and then they head out early the next morning by bus, where they then pick up a ferry and head across to Ireland.
20: So the transfers are made by bus and then by ferry, not by air, from Scotland to Ireland.
21: That's correct. The airline companies that serve between Scotland and Ireland are local regional carriers, and they do not allow the amount of baggage that the missionaries have with them to go on the plane.
20: Very interesting. This is quite a journey. Are they by themselves when they make that journey from Scotland to Ireland the first time, or do they have companions? Are they alone in that first bus ride and ferry ride?
21: No, they have their companions with them. We fly the companions, the training missionaries, in that morning from Ireland, and they come in by train from Scotland, and they spend the day together with the newly arriving missionaries until their assignments, when they're paired off as companions in the evening. And then a group will go back by bus and ferry to Ireland, and the ones staying in Scotland are with their companions and go with their companions to their new area.
20: How many missionaries do you have serving in the mission right now?
21: Let's see. We have 136 young missionaries and 16 couples currently serving.
20: Most of the couples stateside, or are there a lot that are local missionaries?
21: Let's see. Right now they are all from the United States, with the exception of one couple in our office here who are from England.
20: And of the local missionaries, do you have a good share from the UK serving?
21: We do. It's a good mix. There are many from the United States and from all over the United States, but we have quite a number serving from England. We actually have two currently serving from the Republic of Ireland. Because of visa issues, they needed to stay close, and as a result, are serving here in Scotland at the moment. And then we have a few from Europe, a few from Canada. That's about it.
1: You have a nice mix then of young men. And how about sisters? Do you have a number of sisters serving as well?
21: We do. We have currently serving 20 sister missionaries, 4 are senior sisters, 2 working here in the office, and 2 serving in the archives in Northern Ireland. And then we have 16 young sister missionaries serving all over the mission.
1: I remember going sightseeing in Edinburgh and looking for the castle and having somebody, asking someone where it was, and they thought I was out of my mind because we were standing below it. It was on the hill above us. He looked at me like I was crazy, and I said, "Where's the castle?" And he just pointed up. We just couldn't see it.
21: It sits on a very prominent point in Edinburgh. On 3 sides of it, the ground falls away quite steeply to where I'm sure you were standing below it. And the fourth, there is a sloping, well, now it's city, of course, a sloping street that runs from the Royal Palace called Holyrood up a mile, called the Royal Mile. It slopes up a mile to the gates of the castle.
1: You're listening to Into All the World on the Mormon Channel. Today we're discussing missionary work in Scotland and Ireland with President Gary and Laura Griffiths. Let's talk about a missionary's typical day. When I was serving in Great Britain many years ago, we tracked every day. Every day. Rain, snow, sleet, hail. Has that changed much now?
21: It has changed some. The contacting today, we emphasize a mix of contacting. Part of that is tracting. We encourage the missionaries that if and when they do that, that it's done in a time and in a place as directed by the Spirit. We encourage them to contact at least an hour a day, and some struggle to get that much, and some end up with quite a bit more than that. But it's not simply tracting. Tracting is, as every missionary and mission president knows, not the most effective way to contact people and to bring the gospel to them. We do a lot of street contacting, and that's sometimes done with a whiteboard and colored pens, where we ask people what kind of questions they'd like to ask Heavenly Father, or questions of the soul. It's sometimes done here, and more traditionally in Ireland, by street chalking on a good day if it's not raining. And one of the missionaries is a decent artist. They'll draw chalk pictures on the street to encourage questions about the plan of salvation or the restoration. And then we do some of the traditional knocking on doors. That's not something we emphasize a lot.
1: How about member participation? Is that working for you as well?
21: We always try. The brethren have told us very clearly that the most effective way to do missionary work is to do it with members. Right now in our mission, it takes somewhere in the neighborhood of 600 or 700 of those contacts to allow one baptism. In terms of member referrals, a member referral taught in a member home, about 1 in 3 is baptized.
1: So we really want to get the members involved in this process. But Sister Griffiths, what are the challenges that you see of a new missionary coming over? Do you get little letters, or when you have zone conferences, what are they talking about? What are they struggling with?
0: Well, I don't read their letters. The president is the only one that reads those, but I do talk to them. And, probably the things you would anticipate. Some of them struggle a little with homesickness. Some of them struggle a little bit with their health. It seems that issues which were relatively minor when they were at home, when they get out in this environment where they're working constantly, some of those issues tend to flare up and exacerbate a little bit. I talk to a lot of them about health issues. Another thing that probably they struggle with is the fact that the days are very short here in the winter. So a missionary who arrives in this area during the winter months will have it be dark until 9 a.m. in the morning and then dark again by 4 o'clock in the afternoon. And so that tends to make them a little bit discouraged. They struggle with being out in the dark and in the cold and in the rain. And so sometimes we just have some talks about about the blessings of struggling through, and I don't know how it was when you were here, but we do have it said here that the more you chap in the rain, they call tracting chapping, so the more that you knock on doors in the rain, the more beautiful your spouse will be. And so we always encourage them to not be discouraged, just to get out there and work hard, because what they're actually doing is they're preparing themselves to have a more attractive spouse.
20: I'll have to mention that to my wife. There are days I changed clothes 3 times.
0: She must be a beauty then.
20: I can remember going in and changing clothes and going back out again, just trying to keep dry. President Griffiths, what can parents do who are listening?

0: well-versed in the scriptures and preach my gospel. They should be able to interact in a social environment. Hopefully they are taught by their parents that playing computer games for hours every day is not going to help them much in terms of their skills in preaching the gospel. So I would say, just if we'll follow the brethren, if we'll take their counsel and put it into action, that's the best preparation that any young man or young woman can have in coming to preach the gospel in this mission or in any mission. I think it's, as we all who have served missions know and understand, it's hard work. I don't know of any returned missionary who would say that it was easy, but every one of them will say that when they've worked hard and served hard, that it was worth it.
1: When we consider that we're talking, I would imagine, Dublin and Shannon in Ireland and Edinburgh, we've got some major cities with wards in them and stakes, but you also have many areas where they're just branches. Is that correct?
0: That is correct. There are seven stakes in the Scotland-Ireland mission, one in the Republic of Ireland in Dublin, one in Northern Ireland in Belfast, and five in Scotland. Those stakes, I think most all have branches in them, and as well there are four mission branches and a district in the Republic of Ireland headquartered in Limerick.
1: The lifestyle in the area, as I recall being there, the biggest challenge we had was tobacco and tea. I don't imagine that's changed when we start teaching new converts.
0: Hasn't changed, although I would suspect that alcohol gives any of those a run for their money. Alcohol is as big of an issue as tea or tobacco.
1: Interesting. I didn't run into that on my mission there, so that's just something that's just started in the last few years then.
0: Oh, there's definitely. As a tourist, you can come here and go on the whiskey trail.
1: Which is like a pub crawl, or what do you mean by the whiskey trail?
0: Oh, no, it's a tourist bus tour of all the distilleries for whiskey in Scotland.
1: Of course. Oh, okay.
2: Well, we have great water here, and I guess they consider that to be a good use of it.
1: What about the members now? I recall we had a problem with fellowshipping new members. Is there a program in place to help you do that right now?
0: In terms of a formal program, it is the practice of the church here as it is everywhere. Missionaries seek to involve members through a ward mission leader and the ward council. And we are very fortunate that the members here are supportive of missionary work. They will go out and teach with the missionaries. They will fellowship new members who come. As anywhere, it is always a challenge with as busy as members are in the church to fellowship. I would say in Scotland that the Scots by nature are a reserved people, and yet they are a very welcoming people. And once you have made a friend of a Scot, you have a friend for life. They are very loyal, and the members of the church are absolutely that way.
1: What is the perception of the church in Ireland and Scotland? How do people, the average person on the street, view the church now?
0: Well, I think it depends on where you are. In some of the small rural areas, there's still a view of suspicion. The church is still viewed as a cult. I think in city center areas, that tends to not be the case. For example, in a stake conference in Dundee last year, the mayor of the city and the member of parliament over the area both attended the stake conference at the invitation of the stake president. I think there's much more a working coalition in Scotland than there has been. We have been invited for years in the Republic of Ireland by the Prime Minister to their annual commemoration. So I think there is certainly a view of, on the part of many others, that we are accepted into the religious community. I believe that most people, though, here outside the church, the predominant view, if you will, the predominant religion is probably football. And secularism, it's like everywhere in the world, there unfortunately is a movement away from our Heavenly Father and away from religion. There was a time, and I suspect when you were here, when you could walk into a home and ask if they had a Bible, and they would have one. that is becoming less and less common today as time goes on.
1: Usually it was the family Bible.

0: It was several hundred years old, but they did have a Bible.
1: And that's not true anymore. In the younger people, there's very little in terms of religious heritage or tradition. It's gone.
2: It's something that their grand does. They don't want anything to do with it.
0: So when these young missionaries knock on the door, they do some street teaching or the other members contact, a reintroduction then of religion totally.
1: Absolutely true. Absolutely true. You know, the predominant religions in the mission in the Republic of Ireland, it was Catholicism. In Northern Ireland, Church of England. In Scotland, Presbyterianism or the Church of Scotland. And there's just been an exodus from the church. Many of the churches, the buildings in Scotland today, the old Church of Scotland cathedrals have been sold. And there'll be businesses or pubs or any number of things located in those buildings today. In the Republic of Ireland, there's a dissatisfaction, unfortunately, from the actions of some of the clergy in the past. And it just has caused people to turn away from the religious heritage of their parents.
0: Our job then as missionaries is to find those that have that little spark left, that are searching, they're looking for anything to reevaluate their lives and where they're headed.
1: Absolutely. Although I will tell you that who really we are sent to are those that Heavenly Father has prepared to receive the gospel. And we find them, people who have been searching. They want something better. They know that there's something out there. They just haven't been able to find it. But we are teaching much more of the basics of Jesus Christ and who he is and why he's important than perhaps missionaries of another era like you and I were in. There was a tradition of the Savior, and that's not true. Especially today among the young people.
0: They don't even know who he is.
1: They know him as a name, or perhaps as something, but not what he did and the importance of his life.
0: When I served in some areas in Wales, we would go into an area where there was a branch where the missionaries were the only priesthood. Does that happen in the smaller areas in Scotland or in Ireland?
1: No, not anymore. We teach the gospel, and we do our missionary work from centers of strength. And so we are not opening new areas where missionaries are alone or have no other priesthood or member support anymore. The number of missionaries, as you know, has been reduced in Europe, and that is especially true here in this mission, where once there were upwards of 500 missionaries serving. Today we're down in the 130 range. And so there are not any new branches or new missionary areas.
0: How many chapels are there then when you get out of Edinburgh or you get out of Glasgow or even into Ireland? Probably can't give me a figure, but are there many chapels scattered around both areas?
1: I'd guess, and the physical facilities people would know better than I do, but I would guess there are over 50 chapels in the mission, perhaps closer to 60. We have a few areas that still have leased spaces, but those are fewer. There was a great era of building that went on in Scotland and Ireland in the 70s and 80s. There are very few new chapels being built, unfortunately. There's one new chapel that will be built in northeastern Scotland this year, but that's the only new chapel under construction.
0: Part of my job here working for the church is to do news of the church, and I notice a great many service projects that the youth in the UK are doing and joined by the missionaries and helping hands. This has got to be exciting for the members to be seen in the community and also a help for the missionaries.
1: They're typically organized on a stake-by-stake basis. The members of the church and the youth have been involved, and you know, there's great satisfaction when you do those kinds of projects. The church here has been especially involved in blood drives and blood donation projects, and I know that that certainly has been a focus of the stake presidents in recent times.
0: As I mentioned, a lot of articles about cleaning up around old cemeteries or cleaning up around other areas that the young people are doing. A youngster in, when I say youngster, a teen in, let's say, Edinburgh or in somewhere in Ireland, probably is one of the few in his or her school or his or her neighborhood. How does that work for them?
1: Well, I think it's like anywhere in the church, once you get outside of the Wasatch Front, I think there will be very few. In fact, they may be the only one in their school that is a member of the church, and they're a little different because of their standards and their ideals. And I think that's one of the reasons why you see the emphasis on the youth events, such as EFY or the Young Single Adult Conventions, because it gives them an opportunity to meet and get to know and become friends with their peers who are like them. But in a school, it's just like it is anywhere in the world. There are those who will stand by you for the standards you have, and there will be those who try and pull you down. And I don't think that's different here than it is anywhere else.
0: It is a beautiful part of the world. Try to come back as often as we can. It's like every other missionary, your most favorite place in the world after you serve there. Gary and Laura Griffiths, the president, and I'll call you the First Lady, Sister Griffiths, of the Scotland-Ireland mission we're visiting with today, and it is just fascinating. I worked very closely with my mission president when I was there and saw the happiness and also some of the heartbreak that happened. Tell us about some of the highlights, some of the things that have happened, Sister Griffiths, since you have been in the country, since you've been serving there, some of the successes that you've seen.
2: I guess the biggest success that we've seen is the change that occurs in the missionaries. You know, each time it comes time for a transfer, and if you worked in the office, you know this well, it's often the leadership of the mission that's going home, and you look at the new missionaries coming in, and they seem so young and inexperienced and a little bit like deer in the headlights. And somehow that miraculous transformation happens, and they go from being scared young people into becoming magnificent missionaries who know who they are, who know who their Heavenly Father is and their relationship with Him, and they are able to bear witness of the Savior in all kinds of circumstances. Just the very essence of everyday missionary work to me is a miracle. Many mornings when I wake up and I hear the rain pounding against the window and I know that it's cold outside and it's going to be dark for the next several hours, I think about these young men and women, and I think of other youth who are their age and what they're doing with their time, maybe sleeping in till noon or whatever it may be. And these young men and women, they are so obedient. They climb out of bed. They keep the schedule. They head out, and they share the gospel. Not long after they arrive, they just metamorph into these wonderful, wonderful young people. They become that army of Helaman, so to speak. So for me, that's the single greatest miracle that we're blessed to see on an everyday basis. I know that President has some great stories. When the letters come in, he copies and pastes the success stories out of the letters into a document. And at this point, he's got about 50 pages of just wonderful little snippets of success stories with missionaries. I'll tell you just one cute little thing that happened to us in particular. We do a lot of administrative things, and we minister a lot with the missionaries, but we don't have as much time to actually teach the gospel as we wish we did. Since we're on the road a lot, we eat at fast food places often. And we try always when we are at a fast food place to find at least one family that we can give a pass-along card to and can promise them that their family can be forever. One particular fast food restaurant we'd been eating, and there was a family sitting close by, and they were the family that we targeted as the family that we wanted to give the card to. They finished their meal and got up and started to leave just prior to us finishing. And so the president jumped up and went over. It was apparent from the family that it was multi-generational. He handed the pass-along card to the gentleman that appeared to be the father and just bore his testimony and gave him the pass-along card. The gentleman thanked him and went out to his car, and we didn't think much of it. The next day, we arrived at a Stake Relief Society meeting that we'd been asked to speak at an adjacent stake, a sister came up to the president and said, "You don't know it, but yesterday I was in that restaurant when you were there." She said, "As a matter of fact, I was sitting at that table. The man that you gave the pass along card to was my brother. He's a single parent, and we'd been talking about how he needed to make some changes in his life, but he just wasn't sure that he really wanted to go to the effort to do that. I tried to get him to take a Book of Mormon, and he had politely refused. But then you approached him with the pass along card, and he came out and climbed in the car, and he accused me of setting that up. And when I assured him that I had never met you before and that that was not any kind of a setup, he was silent for a few minutes. And after thinking about it, he then turned to his sister and said, 'Well, I guess God knows me. You better get me a Book of Mormon.'" And I know that wonderful stories like that happen every day.
3: Let me just read you a couple of cuts that I made from missionary letters to me. "Elliot is amazing. His teaching process has been one of the fastest that I have been involved in. Last week, as we had daily contact with him and followed up on his praying, he told us several times he didn't feel like he had an answer. I was anxious about this and spent quite a lot of time pondering and praying about it. I concluded, with the help of the Spirit, that he was not taking time to listen during or after his prayers. Last Thursday, just 1 week after we started having lessons with him, he came to our lesson and expressed that he didn't feel ready to be baptized. We taught the doctrine of baptism clearly and focused on the gift of the Holy Ghost and how he, the Holy Ghost, can teach us and help us to continue to progress. Later in the lesson, he said, 'As I was walking to the church today, I was thinking about prolonging my baptism, but now I feel like I should really do it.' He then proceeded to say, 'I feel so warm and peaceful when I come to the church. I love this place.' With that just said, we invited him to say a kneeling closing prayer, asking for an answer, and then to kneel with us in silence and just listen. His prayer was very sincere. We knelt there, all three of us looking up before he did. As he looked up, he said, 'I just had this picture in my mind of the Holy Ghost. He was standing next to me, telling me what I should do. And he motioned to the Book of Mormon, telling me that this book is true. I think that's my answer. Another testament of the commitment we have been invited to keep. Just for your information, Elliot was baptized a couple of weeks ago.'"
0: That's a marvelous story. You're so blessed to be able to hear those stories. Do you ask the missionaries to write every week or monthly, or do they just do it because they want to keep you informed?
3: I wish that were the case. Every missionary is asked to write as mission president every week. You know, the interesting thing about that is, sitting and reading these letters every week, you realize how many small miracles there are. You realize how this is really his work and how much he is really involved in it. Little things. Let me tell you of a couple of missionaries who had prayed to know where they should go find someone to teach. Felt like they should go to a street and knock on doors, which they did. Knocked on all the doors. No one would let them in. They saw a woman pushing a baby carriage. They ran over to her and asked her if she would be willing to talk about and hear a message about families. Well, she wasn't. They asked her if she knew anybody that might be. And she said to them, "Well, there's a lady up at the top of the street whose husband died not long ago. Perhaps you could go talk to her." So they walked up the street to a house that they hadn't seen before, knocked on the door. When the woman opened the door, talked to her about where her husband was now. She reached behind the door and came out with a pass-along card about the plan of salvation, invited the elders in, and told them she'd been hoping that someone would come find her. You know, I see and read stories like that every week about the Lord directing the missionaries to someone, or the Lord answering someone's prayers and telling them of the truthfulness of the Book of Mormon. They aren't big miracles. You could call them coincidences, I'm sure. But to me, I read about so many of them. It just shows me how much the Lord is involved in bringing his children home to him.
0: When the baptism takes place at such a joyous occasion, do you have the opportunities occasionally to attend these services?
3: We do, and for anyone who's been a missionary, there is nothing like the feeling of watching someone you've taught, someone you've fought for, someone that you've taught and prayed about, prayed for, and cared for as they come up out of the waters of baptism. The look on their face and the glow and the love you feel is just incredible. And there's nothing like it. You know, I think perhaps that's one of the two or three moments in our lives when we come close to understanding the true love that the Savior has and that our Heavenly Father has for us. I think that's one of those moments. I think being sealed in the temple is one of those moments. And I think perhaps the birth of a child, and perhaps when you sit in the temple and watch one of your children married for time and eternity, I think those are the only moments that are like that. And baptism certainly starts that entire process for one of our Heavenly Father's children.
0: We appreciate you taking the time today to discuss with us the great things that are happening in the Scotland-Ireland mission. And Brother and Sister Griffiths, we appreciate your service and the time you're devoting right now to these young men and young women, and of course the older missionaries who are serving with you, who are, as I recall, indispensable. There's so many things they can do that the younger missionaries cannot.
3: Can I just tell you an interesting little story about a
0: Certainly.
3: Couple here?
0: Mm-hmm.
3: We had a couple serving in this mission who were just doing a wonderful job. You may remember last year the news story of a home exploding in Cache Valley, literally blowing apart. That was the home of one of our missionary couples. We were called. Elder Perry heard that first report. He contacted the missionary department, and we were called very quickly and went up and had an opportunity to visit with and be with this couple. Two of their children were in the home when the home exploded, were miraculously taken care of. There was some injury to one of the children, an older son. Once the couple had determined that their children were going to be okay, they started talking with their children about whether they should come home. Their children told them that they just needed to stay in the field, that they were okay, and that they would take care of each other. The brothers and sisters, the sons and daughters would. So the parents thought about it and talked about it. And they were watching the news reports on the internet of the home, and it was quite a mess. And they finally said to their children, you know what? You need to clean up that mess. We'll come home when you've got it all cleaned up and taken care of. And they stayed here and finished their service. Those are the kind of people that we have.
0: Dedicated to serving the Lord, no matter what.
3: And they did a wonderful work. Not long before they went home, they had the opportunity to go to the temple in Preston, England, and witness the sealing of a couple that had been inactive for many, many, many years, that they had contacted and brought back into activity in the church. I think for them it was a wonderful time and an opportunity to see some of the fruits of the Spirit in their labor.
0: What do you say to perhaps senior missionaries or potential senior missionaries who are sitting on the fence at the moment? What do you say to them? Is it easy? Is it difficult? Is it rewarding? What do they get by serving a mission? How does it help them?
3: Well, first thing we say to them is don't think about what the young missionaries do, because that's not what you're here to do. When a new couple comes, it's actually kind of interesting. I sit with them here as they arrive and make an assignment of where they're going to go, and then we tell them, you know, you just go out and you love the people. They may be assigned to young single adults, or they may be assigned just to be in support of local leadership. But we just tell them, you go out and you two decide how the Lord wants you to do missionary work. It takes them a month or two, but oh, they do marvelous things. Those who are called to serve with the young adults, those young adults become like family to them. And the couple becomes like mom and dad, or grandma and grandpa to the young adult. They teach the gospel just by who they are. They have the opportunity to be involved in people's lives and in helping the people that they serve. We had a couple that served in the far north of Scotland in a little town called Thurso, right on the north coast.
1: They were part of the local genealogical society. They were in the local choir. He was the branch president in a small branch for a period of time. And yet they had the opportunity to see the husband of a member wife baptized. They were able to see people come back to church who hadn't been in many years. And they loved it.
2: You know, I think the biggest concern that people have when they are in their golden years, they don't want to leave their grandchildren. But we've discovered for ourselves personally, as well as having heard the stories of our senior couples, there's just not a senior couple serving who would not tell you that the Lord has done more for their family than could ever have been done by them being there. And we're so lucky now because we have so many modern technologies. Four of our eight grandchildren have been born while we were in the mission field, and we were able to be, through the miracle of Skype, we were able to be there for their births and their first baths. You know, we're able to not actually participate in the blessing of the babies, but, you know, be there at the family gathering after. And so it's an amazing thing. The Lord has made it so easy for us because we don't feel this terrible separation from them, but we do see tremendous blessings in their lives. Our children have been blessed in ways that you can't number. And I don't know of a missionary couple that won't tell you the same thing.
1: We love to have the couples here. We absolutely love serving with them and touch people that the young missionaries can't. You know, concerns, of course there's concerns. There's concerns with finances. There's concerns with fear. There's concerns with family. I remember Elder Hales talking about his mom and dad. They actually served in the mission where he had been the president. He said he visited them while they were serving, and it was in the wintertime, and it was in London, and you know what that part of the world's like in the winter. They were in a little flat. He said as he visited with his mom and dad, his mom had a little shawl wrapped around her knees, and they had to feed the meter with shillings for the heat, and he just said to her, "Why are you here? Why did you leave your beautiful home, and why were you coming out?" Her answer to her son was, "I have 12 grandsons. They need to know that Grandma and Grandpa served a mission so that they will see that example."
0: Thank you very much for joining us today, Gary and Laura Griffiths, president of the Scotland-Ireland Mission. So nice to have talked to you today, and we wish you all the best and all the missionaries there and all the members and the growth of the church. We hope it continues there for you.
1: Thank you.
2: Thank you.
1: Can't think of a better place that we would, or a different place we would rather be.
0: Thanks for joining us for Into All the World on the Mormon Channel. 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
6: 1 Samuel 17. David and Goliath. Faith over fear. Only David, a shepherd boy, had the courage to stand up to fight Goliath. He was told by King Saul not to go, but went anyway because he knew God was on his side, and he had faith in him. Goliath mocked David and all of Israel for sending a boy to fight. But David's response showed his faith. "Thou comest to me with a sword, and with a spear, and with a shield, but I come to thee in the name of the Lord of hosts, the God of the armies of Israel." 1 Samuel 17:45. With a sling and a stone, David brought Goliath down and killed him, causing the Philistines to flee from the Israelites. David, a teenage shepherd boy. Weapons, a sling and 5 smooth stones. Height, the Bible doesn't specify David's height or age, but we know that he was in his youth. Goliath, a Philistine warrior. Weapons, spear, armor that weighed 150 pounds, 67.5 kilograms, and a sword. Height, over 9 feet tall, 3 meters. Goliath mocked and challenged the Israelites for 40 days. Discussion. How do you feel when facing your own Goliaths in life? What can you learn from David about relying on the Lord? Read by Rich Gramillion.
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8: It is wonderful to be with you, my dear and precious sisters. Perhaps a recent experience will give you a glimpse into how I feel about you. Your supernal abilities and separate you from the rest of the world. You are endowed with such extraordinary capacity. Well, by way of confession, I'll say that one day, while I was speaking to a congregation in South America, I became exceedingly excited about my topic. And at a pivotal moment, I said, as the mother of 10 children, I can tell you that. And then I went on to complete my message. I did not realize that I had said the word mother. My translator, assuming I had misspoken, changed the word mother to father, so the congregation never knew that I had referred to myself as mother. But my wife, Wendy, heard it, and she was delighted with my Freudian slip. In that moment, the deep longing of my heart to make a difference in the world, like only a mother does, bubbled up from my heart. Through the years, whenever I have been asked why I chose to become a medical doctor, my answer was always the same: because I could not choose to be a mother. Please note that any time I use the word mother, I'm not only talking about women who have given birth or adopted children in this life. I'm speaking about all of our heavenly parents' adult daughters. Every woman is a mother by virtue of her eternal divine destiny. So tonight, as the father of 10 children, father of 10 children, 9 daughters and 1 son, and as president of the church, I pray that you will sense how deeply I feel about you, about who you are and all the good you can do. No one else can do what a righteous woman can do. No one can duplicate the influence of a mother. Men can and often do communicate the love of Heavenly Father and the Savior to others. But women have a special gift for it, a divine endowment. You have the capacity to sense what someone needs and when they need it. You can reach out, comfort, teach, and strengthen someone in his or her very moment of need. Women see things differently than men do. And oh, how we need your perspective. Your nature leads you to think of others first, to consider the effect that any course of action will have on others. As President Iring pointed out, it was our glorious Mother Eve, with her far-reaching vision of our Heavenly Father's plan, who initiated what we call the fall. Her wise and courageous choice and Adam's supporting decision moved God's plan of happiness forward. They made it possible for each of us to come to earth, to receive a body and prove that we would choose to stand up for Jesus Christ now, just as we did pre-mortally. My dear sisters, you have special spiritual gifts and propensities. Tonight, I urge you with all the hope of my heart to pray to understand your spiritual gifts, to cultivate, use, and expand them even more than you ever have. You will change the world as you do so. As women, you inspire others and set a standard worthy of emulation. Let me give you a little background on two of the major announcements made at our last general conference. You, my dear sisters, were key to each. First, ministering. The supreme standard for ministering is that of our Savior, Jesus Christ. Generally, women are and always have been closer to that standard than men. When you are truly ministering, you follow your feelings to help someone else experience more of the Savior's love. The inclination to minister is inherent in righteous women. I know women who pray every day, "Whom wouldst thou have me help today?" Before the April 2018 announcement about the higher and holier way of caring for others, the tendency of some men was to check off their home teaching assignment as done and move on to the next task. But when you sensed that a sister you were visiting teaching needed help, you responded immediately and then throughout the month. Thus it was how you visit taught that inspired our upward shift to ministering. Second, in the last general conference, we also restructured Melchizedek priesthood quorums. When we wrestled with how to help the men of the church be more effective in their responsibilities, we carefully considered the example of the Relief Society. In Relief Society, women in various ages and stages of life meet together. Each decade of life brings unique challenges. And yet, there you were, week after week, mingling together, growing and teaching the gospel together, and making a real difference in the world. Now, following your example, Melchizedek priesthood bearers are members of the Elders Quorum. These men range in age from 18 to 98, maybe more, with equally wide-ranging priesthood and church experiences. These brethren can now create stronger fraternal linkages, learn together, and bless others more effectively. You remember last June, Sister Nelson and I spoke to the youth of the church. We invited them to enlist in the Lord's Youth Battalion to help gather Israel on both sides of the veil. This gathering is the greatest challenge and the greatest cause and the greatest work on earth today. It is a cause that desperately needs women because women shape the future. So tonight I'm extending a prophetic plea to you, the women of the church, to shape the future by helping to gather scattered Israel. Where can you start? May I offer four invitations. First, I invite you to participate in a 10-day fast from social media and from any other media that bring negative and impure thoughts to your mind. Pray to know which influences to remove during your fast. The effect of your 10-day fast may surprise you. What do you notice after taking a break from perspectives of the world that have been wounding your spirit? Is there a change in where you now want to spend your time and energy? Have any of your priorities shifted just a little? I urge you to record and follow through with each impression. Second, I invite you to read the Book of Mormon between now and the end of the year. As impossible as that may seem with all you're trying to manage in your life, if you will accept this invitation with full purpose of heart, the Lord will help you find a way to achieve it. And as you prayerfully study, I promise that the heavens will open for you. The Lord will bless you with increased inspiration and revelation. As you read, I would encourage you to mark each verse that speaks of or refers to the Savior. Then, be intentional about talking of Christ, rejoicing in Christ, and preaching of Christ with your families and friends. You and they will be drawn closer to the Savior through this process, and changes, even miracles, will begin to happen. This morning, the announcement was made regarding the new Sunday schedule and home-centered, church-supported curriculum. As has been taught here tonight, you, my dear sisters, are a key to the success of this new, balanced, and coordinated gospel teaching effort. Please teach those whom you love what you are learning from the Scriptures. Teach them how to turn to the Savior for His healing and cleansing power when they sin. And teach them how to draw upon His strengthening power every day of their lives. Third, establish a pattern of regular temple attendance. This may require a little more sacrifice in your life. More regular time in the temple will allow the Lord to teach you how to draw upon His priesthood power with which you have been endowed in His temple. Now, for those of you who don't live near a temple, I invite you to study prayerfully about temples in the Scriptures and in the words of living prophets. Seek to know more, to understand more, to feel more about temples than you ever have before. In our worldwide youth devotional last June, I spoke about a young man whose life changed when his parents exchanged his smartphone for a flip phone. This young man's mother is a fearless woman of faith. She saw her son drifting toward choices that could prevent him from serving a mission. She took her pleadings to the temple to know how best to help her son. Then she followed through with every impression. She said, and I quote, "I felt the Spirit guiding me to check my son's phone at specific times to catch specific things. I don't know how to navigate these smartphones, but the Spirit guided me through all the social media that I don't even use. I know the Spirit helps parents who are seeking guidance to protect their children. At first, my son was furious with me, but after only 3 days, he thanked me. He could feel the difference." Close quote. Her son's behavior and attitudes changed dramatically. He became more helpful at home, smiled more, and was more attentive at church. He loved serving for a time in a temple baptistry and preparing for his mission. My fourth invitation for you who are of age is to participate fully in Relief Society. I urge you to study the current Relief Society purpose statement. It is inspiring. It may guide you in developing your own purpose statement for your own life. I also entreat you to savor the truths in the Relief Society Declaration, published almost 20 years ago. A framed copy of this declaration hangs on the wall in the office of the First Presidency. I am thrilled every time I read it. It describes who you are and who the Lord needs you to be at this precise time as you do your part to help gather scattered Israel. My dear sisters, we need you. We need your strength, your conversion, your conviction, your ability to lead, your wisdom, and your voices. We simply cannot gather Israel without you. I love you and thank you. And now bless you with the ability to leave the world behind as you assist in this crucial and urgent work. Together we can do all that our Heavenly Father needs us to do to prepare the world for the second coming of His beloved Son. Jesus is the Christ. This is His church. Of this I testify in the name of Jesus Christ. Amen.
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11: Thank you, President, and thank you, the choir. They each accepted a responsibility to accomplish one personal goal as part of their singing in the choir, and I thank them for that personal preparation. It is such a privilege for me to speak to you, a royal generation who were chosen before the foundation of the world to come forth at this time to do an important work. I have met many of you during my service in the church, and I have been so impressed by your brightness and goodness. I can picture you now in your gatherings all over the world, from the United States, Mexico, Brazil, and other countries of South America, to the Philippines, Japan, Korea, and many European countries. I have even seen you arrive at meetings by the truckload in the Dominican Republic. We learn in the Book of Mormon that when the rising generation, that's you, is converted to the gospel of Jesus Christ and keep their covenants, then the future is bright for all the Lord's people. But when the rising generation fails to gain testimonies and take hold of their responsibilities, then the older, more faithful people begin to lose heart. Thank you for the fine lives and the bright future you bring to me and to so many others. We're here tonight primarily because we have a testimony of the restored gospel of Jesus Christ. Without that testimony, there would be no point in going any further with a message to you. I know that you have a firm belief in our Heavenly Father and in the Savior and in Latter-day Prophets, or you would not have made the effort to attend this meeting. When we know the restored gospel is true, we embrace all of it, and not just the parts that are convenient for us. We believe in the plan of our Heavenly Father and all that the prophets and apostles have taught us. I know that as you participate tonight with an open and prayerful heart, the Spirit will convey to each of you some individualized and important teachings. As I pondered and prayed to the Lord to learn what He would have me say to you tonight, my thoughts went often to my 79 nieces and nephews. I have walked with them, sung with them, and I have heard their testimonies. I love them all. I know that each one of them has desires to make a difference for good in the world and to have their lives count for something. 22 of those 79 nieces and nephews are single adults in your age group. Of those 22, 11 of them are currently serving or have served missions, and others are preparing for missions. Some are preparing for marriage. Some have completed school and are searching for their place in the world. All of them have been or are currently furthering their education. This group of nieces and nephews has unique gifts, and among them are those who have had experience with illness, injury, and tragedy. Knowing that in many ways my nieces and nephews are representative of you, I prepared this message with them in mind, and thinking of them, I think of you. Each of you has been, are, or will be in the same places as these nieces and nephews. I've sought inspiration as to how I could be of help to them with some of their questions, and in doing so, I hope that I can also be a help to each of you. I invite all of you to be part of our extended family this evening. I will speak to you as a loving, caring aunt. The background for this talk is the story of Abraham and the blessings he received from the Lord. The prophet Abraham experienced the same season of life you are in. We read about it in the Pearl of Great Price. In the land of the Chaldeans, at the residence of my fathers, I, Abraham, saw that it was needful for me to obtain another place of residence. Abraham had approached the time to go out on his own and begin his life as an adult. He said he was a follower of righteousness and desired to possess greater knowledge and to be a father of many nations, a prince of peace. He knew that there was greater happiness and peace and rest for him than he currently had. Abraham sought for those blessings. He actively desired them. The Lord told Abraham, "I will make of thee a great nation, and I will bless thee above measure, and I will make thy name great among all nations. And thou shalt be a blessing unto thy seed after thee, that in their hands they shall bear this ministry and priesthood unto all nations. And I will bless them through thy name. For as many as receive this gospel shall be called after thy name, and shall be accounted thy seed, and shall rise up and bless thee as their father. And I will bless them that bless thee, and curse them that curse thee. And in thee and in thy seed shall all the families of the earth be blessed, even with the blessings of the gospel, which are the blessings of salvation, even life eternal." That covenant was reaffirmed through Joseph Smith to us in section 132 of the Doctrine and Covenants. These blessings of greater happiness, peace, and rest are the blessings each of us receive as we make covenants in holy temples and form eternal families. Your patriarchal blessings help you understand your personal lineage to Abraham. Church leaders often talk to young single adults about seeking those blessings. Blessings which can only be found in forming eternal families. Each of you knows that your future happiness, your eternal progress, and the growth of the Lord's kingdom depends on the earth, depends on you forming strong and happy eternal families. As faithful Latter-day Saints of the rising generation, most of you have a testimony of your responsibility to marry and have families. You know that you cannot be full recipients of the blessings of Abraham if you're single. But most of you are not going to get married tomorrow. In fact, most of you have no clue yet whom you will marry. So when we speak about your responsibility to marry, we might be creating feelings of frustration because this important part of your eternal progress is not occurring on your timetable. It reminds me of an experience my husband had while playing on a high school basketball team. They had prepared well and traveled to the gymnasium of the rival team. They were physically ready to beat their opponents. They were in the locker room and had just had a pep talk from their coach. They were bursting with energy and confidence, and as they ran for the door onto the playing field, they found out that the door was locked. The ball players plowed into each other against the door. And their energy went flat on the locker room before the game ever started. Sometimes I think that is what happens to you when we talk to you about marriage and family. encourage you to get excited about the possibilities, but in reality, you may feel that you are pushing up against a locked door. You do not need to live a life of waiting and wondering. You do not need to lose the momentum and enthusiasm which you now have and which the Lord needs from you in order to build His kingdom. So then let's focus on the activities that you can be doing right now. These four activities I'll speak about can be keys which will help you unlock the door to the blessings of Abraham. They are serving others, sharing the gospel, participating in temple and family history work, and preparing for your future. All of these activities invite the Holy Ghost to be your companion. They keep you in the right places, doing the right things with the right people, and set you apart as disciples of Jesus Christ. By participating in these four activities with your peers, you will form friendships and connections and have the sociality that may help you find someone to marry in the temple and create an eternal family. First, let's talk about serving others. The teen and young adult years are usually times of great self-interest. There are so many decisions to make, and it is easy to be turned inward. The first thing I, as a caring aunt, would encourage you to do is forget yourself. You should probably be participating in fewer activities that are meant merely to entertain when you could and should be finding ways to make life a little easier for someone else. The quickest way to find friends, to find happiness, to feel grateful, and to have the companionship of the Spirit is to get on your knees and ask the Lord, "Who needs my help today?" And then begin helping. Not long ago, I watched a movie about two young adult men who lived in England in the 1800s. These men asked the question, "Who needs my help?" They had witnessed the terrible evil of the slave trade and conceived the idea that they could change the world by eliminating the slave trade. This was the ultimate impossible service project. It would mean they would have to change the entire economy of their country, not to mention the social and ethical codes as well. But these men said, "We can do this." They concluded that they were so young, they did not know they couldn't do it. It took them some time to finish this project, but they eventually provided this great service to mankind. Today, in every country of this world, there are many important causes that could use your energy and vision. All over the world, cities and parks need to be cleaned up. Schools and orphanages need to be built and staffed with volunteers. 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You have the mental, emotional, and physical strength to do these things. Many important causes in history have been led by young people. You could serve as individuals or prayerfully organize yourselves in your callings with your single adult groups, ward and institute groups, and in your relief societies and priesthood quorums. Together, you would be able to make a difference for good in the world. Most service opportunities are found very close to home within your families and wards. You are now old enough and mature enough to lead out in planning and organizing these types of activities. You also know how to receive answers to prayers to learn what the Lord would have you do. As you look outward, the Spirit will be with you to guide you in all the challenging decisions you are making, because the Spirit always accompanies righteous service. You will not have any trouble finding places to serve. While you serve with your peers, you will form good friendships and have meaningful social experiences. And because your friendships are expanding, there is an increased likelihood for you to find a spouse and form an eternal family. Second, share the gospel. This world is full of people who do not yet know the good news of the gospel. You are a specially prepared group that can help righteousness and truth sweep the earth. Some of you have had the opportunity to be the first missionaries to use Preach My Gospel. With that in mind, those preparing for missions should be some of the most qualified missionaries the world has ever known. Those who are now preparing for missionaries are better situated than any other generation to be effective from the first day of your mission. Because of your opportunities to this point, you should arrive ready to serve. You should know how to qualify for and receive the help of the Spirit. Also, those who know how to work hard on a daily basis are much happier during their missions. I've enjoyed very much.

their lives. That fire of sharing the gospel must continue after a mission. And of course, you great missionaries would never want to put your gospel sharing skills on the shelf. Because you're single and do not yet have the responsibility of caring for families, you are the perfectly situated people to continue to share the gospel. Each of you has friends or family members who are not yet converted to the gospel and do not know God as they should. Nearly every ward and branch in the church has lists of people who, for one reason or another, have stopped coming to renew covenants at sacrament meeting. Your help is essential to bring them back. In your callings, as friends or individually, you can take a more proactive approach to preaching the gospel and thus activating those who may have stopped attending. I saw an example of this type of missionary work when I was a young girl in Brazil, where my father was serving as a mission president. A few weeks after one of our Brazilian sisters completed her mission, she told my father that she did not see a gospel family in her future because there were no LDS men in her town to marry. Her mission president said, "You've just completed a mission where you taught and converted people to the gospel. Were you a good missionary?" "Yes," she answered. "Do you still have the skills and spirit to share the gospel?" "Yes," she affirmed. "Then I suggest you go back to your town. Go to places where good and worthy young people go. Then look for a man who has the appearance of a missionary or a future bishop. Become his friend. Share the gospel with him and convert him. You might find a man to marry if you do this," he said. She met a man in her town who was worthy and good. She did become his friend. She shared the gospel with him, and he was baptized. Later, they developed a deeper love for each other, and they were married in the temple. He did become a bishop and a stake president and a mission president and a temple president. Now, I do not suggest that this is a magic formula for finding a husband or wife. Please remember, as this Brazilian sister did, the prophets have repeatedly counseled you to seek marriage partners only among those who are worthy members of the church. I related this story to illustrate that when you continue to share the gospel after your missions, you are likely to find worthy friends with whom you can enjoy the blessings of the gospel, and that those new members could then be part of your potential group of marriage partners. If you were to prayerfully organize yourselves in your callings, single adult groups, ward and institute groups, and in your relief societies and priesthood quorums, you could be planning and carrying out missionary activities under the direction of priesthood leaders. You are now old enough and mature enough to lead out in planning and organizing these types of activities. The church needs your energy in this important work. Many children of our Heavenly Father need the gospel message and do not yet know the truth. You have the skills and the testimony to share the gospel. You have the skills and the testimony to move the Lord's work forward. You also know how to receive answers to prayers and learn what the Lord would have you do. As you share the gospel, the Spirit will be with you to guide you in all the important decisions you are making, because the Spirit always accompanies us when we teach and testify of the truth. While you share the gospel with your peers, you will form good friendships and have meaningful social experiences. And because your associations and friendships are expanding and the Spirit is working with you, there is an increased likelihood for you to find a spouse and form an eternal family. Third, participate in Temple of Family History work. You are the perfectly prepared force to participate in Temple of Family History work. When you were young men and young women, you were given the charge to work on duty to God and personal progress. You remember that those books had the image of the temple on them. That is because the First Presidency has chosen the temple to be the symbol for the youth of the church. Women, if you earned your medallion, is the temple still a symbol in your life? Are your eyes still on the temple? Men, could you say the same? You know that over the centuries,
Many people have died without

0: without knowledge of the gospel. Those people are your near and distant relatives. They are waiting for you to do the necessary research to link your families together and perform saving ordinances on their behalf. Temple and family history work is aided by some knowledge of technology. It is apparent that you are a specially prepared generation with the technological talent to do this work. My grandma Bangeter had a deep testimony and feeling of urgency for this work. Many years ago, when she was compiling 25,000 names of her family, she had to enter each name by hand on the forms. She would have been so grateful for a computer to help her be more accurate and efficient. Now she has hundreds of talented young people among her descendants who are capable of assisting her from this side of the veil. Your family needs your help. Your ward and branch needs your help in this important activity. Most of the temples of the world are not busy enough. The Lord has promised to plant in your hearts the promises given to the fathers, and that your hearts would be turned to the fathers, so that the earth would not be utterly wasted at his coming. Your technical skills are a partial fulfillment of this prophecy, and I hope you are feeling a sense of urgency about this work. You were born in this age to do temple and family history work. There are also personal blessings you can receive as a result of participation in temple and family history work. One of these is that you are able to qualify for a recommend, which signifies your worthiness before the Lord. A temple recommend is actually a symbol of obedience. When you participate with your peers in this work, you know they are also worthy. A much-told family story illustrates the importance of a temple recommend. When one of my sisters was a young single adult, she danced one night with a man whom she thought she would like to know better. When she returned home, she told my mother about him. My mother was skeptical and said there was no possible way to know if a man was good just by dancing with him. My sister replied, "He has a recommend for the temple, so he must be pretty good." Mother asked, "How do you know he has a recommend? Did you ask as you were dancing?" "So, do you have a recommend?" My sister laughed and said, "No, but he said something about having plans to go to the temple tomorrow with a mission companion, and he must have a recommend to do that." Deliberately, my mother asked, "Why is it so important to know that?" My sister answered, "Well, if I know a man has a recommend, I know he keeps the word of wisdom. I know he pays his tithing. I know he attends his meetings. I know he honors his priesthood. I know he sustains the leaders of the church. And I know he has a testimony of Heavenly Father and Jesus Christ. When I know a man has a recommend, there are a lot of questions I don't have to ask. I want to start with a recommend as the basis for my relationship with any man and go forward from there." Recent instruction from the First Presidency clarifies the policy for obtaining recommends and receiving endowments. It was reiterated that receiving one's own temple endowment is a serious matter that should be extended only to those who are sufficiently prepared and mature enough to keep the covenants they enter into. The First Presidency also affirmed that single members in their late teens or early 20s who've not received a mission call or who are not engaged to be married in the temple should not be recommended to the temple for their own endowment. But every member who is 12 or older can receive a limited use recommend to perform baptisms for the dead. Those of you who are not worthy today have the privilege of carrying a recommend should be working with your bishop or branch president to qualify yourselves for a recommend as soon as possible. Please don't be without this vital document. I testify that the atonement is real and that sins can be forgiven upon proper repentance. You can and should be keeping temples very busy. Temple and family history work is your work. Much depends on you. The church needs your energy in this important work. You are the ones who can accomplish so much with your energy and skills. As you participate in temple and family history work, you are certain to have the Spirit to comfort you in your challenges and to guide you in all the important decisions you are making. As you participate in this work as individuals, in your ward and institute groups, and in your relief societies and priesthood quorums, you will form good friendships and have meaningful social experiences. And because your associations and friendships are expanding and the Spirit is working with you, there is an increased likelihood for you to find a spouse and form an eternal family. Fourth, prepare for your future. You're in a unique season of life. You should be preparing for future roles and responsibilities. You only get this season once. Enjoy it. In the natural course of things, most of you will become husbands and wives. You will be fathers and mothers. You will be church leaders and teachers. You will be employees and employers. Are you preparing for those responsibilities? Of course, many of you are involved in education. Latter-day prophets have repeatedly counseled you to get all the education possible for you. You live in an increasingly technical and sophisticated world. Education will help you build the Lord's kingdom and provide for your future family. Because education is so important for the rising generation, the Perpetual Education Fund was established and now benefits more than 30,000 young people worldwide. The church has also invested many resources in institutes of religion all over the world and in great church schools and universities. I hope you are following the prophetic counsel to receive all of the education and training that is possible for you. It is true that you will be better able to serve in the church and build the Lord's kingdom if you have good employment. Mothers and fathers will be better parents as they are educated and know how to solve family problems and manage their homes in wise ways. Some of you women are deciding now whether you should marry and have a family or choose a career. That's because you're bright and qualified and you have opportunities your grandmothers never dreamed of. The possibilities for earning credentials and making a mark for yourselves on the world stage have never been greater. But I hope you are making your decisions with the blessings of Abraham in mind. Latter-day Saint women should understand that no matter how many other people they enlist to help them with their home and children, they cannot delegate their role as the primary nurturer and teacher of their families. Righteous motherhood will always stretch every reserve one has to meet the needs of their families. As a daughter of God who has made covenants with Him, each of you carries the vital and indispensable female half of the responsibility for fulfilling the Lord's plan. Every man and woman has the agency to prepare humbly and prayerfully and choose to approach how to approach your career opportunities. Every choice has a consequence. You cannot do everything and have everything. You must choose with eternal priorities in mind. I would hope that you will understand that there are no glamorous careers. Every form of employment has its own innate challenges. Many choices available in the world today compete with eternal goals and responsibilities. Many choices could persuade you to delay or limit the number of children you invite into your family. Many choices could rob you of critical time and energy necessary to adequately care for your spouse, your children, and your responsibilities in the Lord's kingdom. These decisions are between you and the Lord. He knows the desires of your heart and your unique situation. Now, in this season of preparation, are you developing and looking for the right qualities in an eternal companion? Some time ago, President Gordon B. Hinckley said to the men, "The girl you marry will take a terrible chance on you." She will give her all to the young man she marries. He will determine largely the remainder of her life. Close quote. Men, are you becoming the kind of person who could ask a girl to take a chance on you? Women, the same could be asked of you. The man you marry will also take a chance on you. In section 25 of the Doctrine and Covenants, the Lord gives good counsel for wives to be a comfort unto thy husband with consoling words in the spirit of meekness. Are you that kind of woman? The man you marry will largely be happy because of your influence on his happiness. Some of you have already found someone you are attracted to, whom you are compatible with, and who has qualities you admire, but perhaps you're fearful of making a commitment because you wonder if tomorrow or next week or next year you will find someone who is even more ideal. Because this decision is so important, many of you worry about making a correct choice. The examples we find portrayed in movies and books about how to choose a spouse do not help us much. They often show this choice as a matter of chance or fate, a magical event. These romances are usually depicted irrationally as the instant discovery of a one and only soulmate. Regarding such so-called soulmates, President Spencer W. Kimball said, quote, "Soulmates are fiction and an illusion. And while every young man and woman will seek with all diligence and prayerfulness to find a mate with whom life can be most compatible and beautiful, it is certain that almost any good man and any good woman can have happiness and a successful marriage if both are willing to pay the price." Close quote. Prophets have provided some inspired guidelines to help you find a marriage partner. 20 years ago, President Ezra Taft Benson listed some qualities men should look for in a mate. We have some very old video of him speaking, but his words are still true. Let's listen to him.
1: "Now, brother, do not expect perfection in your choice of a mate. Do not be so particular that you overlook her most important qualities of having a strong testimony, living the principles of the gospel, loving home, wanting to be a mother in Zion, and supporting you in your priesthood responsibilities. And one good yardstick as to whether or not the person might be the right one for you is in her presence. Do you think your noblest thoughts? Do you aspire to your finest deeds? Do you wish you were better than you are?"
0: Bless President Benson. Now let's listen to what President Hinckley counseled the women.
2: "You're hoping to catch that perfect man. I have yet to see one who is perfect. Aim high. But do not aim so high that you totally miss the target. What really matters is that he will love you, that he will respect you, that he will honor you, that he will be absolutely true to you, that he will give you freedom of expression and let you fly in the development of your own talents. He is not going to be perfect, but if he is kind and thoughtful, if he knows how to work and earn a living, if he is honest and full of faith, the chances are that you will not go wrong, that you will be immensely happy."
0: Thank you, President Hinckley. So, let me ask you, if you were to get married tomorrow, are you prepared to be a good spouse? Would you bring to your marriage personal qualities that would make you a good partner? Are you a good communicator? Are you a good problem solver? Do you have skills to create a nurturing climate in your home? Do you have enough faith, hope, and charity to create a marriage that will survive and thrive? Men, as your aunt, who will now speak plainly to you, I hope you understand that there is no worthy woman who will be charmed by dirty laundry, unpleasant habits, or a sloppy appearance. Yes, a righteous woman will love you for what is in your mind and heart, but she would very much appreciate your sincere efforts to display good manners and thoughtfulness to her. You should also know that there is no soulmate who will cheerfully overlook selfishness. Please remember that there is no righteous daughter of God who will willingly tolerate a pornography habit in the young men they date and marry. In fact, if a young woman has any hint that a young man she is interested in is involved in pornography in any of its forms, I would tell her to consider it as a flashing red light, which means stop this relationship. Men, now is your season to develop righteous and respectful habits and Christ-like qualities that will bless your future marriage and family. Women, speaking to you as your aunt who loves you, there is no magical prince who will gladly appreciate unclean or unpleasant habits or a careless appearance in you. Yes, a righteous man will love you for what is in your mind and heart, but he will be even more grateful for a woman who values cleanliness and loveliness in herself and in her surroundings. Righteous men are drawn to women who have radiant countenances. Also, no righteous priesthood holder will willingly tolerate a pornography habit in his wife, nor will he appreciate her displaying and advertising her precious body to other men by the tight or otherwise immodest and inappropriate ways she dresses and conducts herself. Additionally, I have yet to meet a man who enjoys dramatic emotional displays and temper tantrums. There is no soulmate who will cheerfully overlook selfishness. Now is your season to develop righteous and respectful habits and Christ-like qualities, such as kindness and long-suffering, that will bless your future home and family. Now please understand what I just said. I want you to know that your imperfections and weaknesses will go with you into your marriage and will be magnified in that setting. And unless you're getting married today, you still have time to eliminate bad habits and develop good habits and qualities that will bless your marriage and family. President Thomas S. Monson has taught, quote, "It is worthwhile to look ahead, to set a course, to be at least partly ready when the moment of decision comes," close quote. Most of you will also be fathers and mothers who will create righteous homes for your families. When I was young, I was taught by my mother that while I was single, I needed to learn how to take care of one life and one room so that I would be prepared to take care of several lives and several rooms. In the Doctrine and Covenants, the Lord gives a pattern for a spirit-filled home. It should be a house of prayer, a house of fasting, and a house of faith. It should be a house where the Lord's Spirit can abide, where no unclean thing is permitted to enter, and a house of learning, where there is a study of the best books, which includes the Scriptures. That inspires the questions, is the home or room where you currently live that kind of house? In your room, do you have prayer? Do you fast? And do you read the Scriptures? Do you live in a place of order or clutter? Do you allow unclean things to enter it by way of movies, books, or the internet? Do you fill it with uplifting things, the best things? Is your current home a place where the Spirit of the Lord can abide? Additionally, there are some important skills you should develop that will help you be a good father or mother and make a happy home. These skills could include cooking and cleaning and repairing things that are broken. Wise financial practices are also critical for a happy marriage. This includes careful management of student loans. President Hinckley said, "There is nothing that will cause greater tension in marriage than grinding debt." Part of your preparation for marriage and family is to employ good financial habits and practices now, so that when you marry, you and your spouse can begin your life together without huge financial burdens. You are now regarded as adults, and you know how to hold yourselves accountable. I hope you are making the most of this precious gift of time you have to prepare for your future. When you are preparing adequately for your future roles and responsibilities, You will have the Spirit to guide you in your important decisions. When you are preparing for your future, you are much more likely to form the friendships that will help you find someone to marry in the temple and create an eternal family. Now, my dear nieces and nephews, my extended family, I want to express my love and confidence in you. Much depends on you. You have repeatedly been taught your responsibility to seek the blessings of Abraham, which includes the formation of eternal families. I urge you not to unnecessarily delay marriage and the bearing of children. Even now, valiant spirit children are waiting for you to invite them into a happy, sealed family. You are in the season of life when you should be seeking the blessings of Abraham. Postponing marriage until you've accomplished some other goal, no matter how important the world says it is, only increases your vulnerability to immorality, which could jeopardize your chances of receiving those blessings. Please do not put yourselves at risk for temptation by delaying this natural and important step in your eternal progress. When the decision of whom to marry has been reached, what you need most is faith. Waiting to accomplish other goals, such as getting more education, more money, or more things before marriage, merely delays your promised blessings. I have spoken to you all tonight as an aunt who loves you. I know your own aunts and uncles have probably also given you advice. I'm sure your priesthood leaders, teachers, and advisors have taken an interest in your future. I hope that at this important season of your life, you're also listening carefully to the counsel of righteous parents who have eternal responsibility for your welfare. Preston Monson said, quote, "In making a decision as momentous as whom you will marry, I suggest you seek the help of your parents. Take the time to confide in them, for they will not leave you nor forsake you. They love you dearly and want for a precious daughter or stalwart son to be the best in life and the ultimate promises of eternity," close quote. I have spoken tonight about four keys that could help you unlock the door to those blessings. You can and should be serving others. You can and should be sharing the gospel. You can and should be saviors on Mount Zion by participating in temple and family history work. And you can and should be doing all you can to prepare for your future roles and responsibilities. The four activities I've described will add to your faith and happiness all your life. They are marks of discipleship which will strengthen your future marriages and families and invite the Spirit to be with you. As you participate in these activities as individuals, with your friends, in your quorums, relief societies, and institute groups, you will build sociality and friendships that will help keep you in the right places, doing the right things with the right people, thereby increasing your likelihood to meet people who could be your future marriage partners. I testify that this church is led by apostles and prophets who oversee and direct the affairs of the Lord in all the world. The restored gospel of Jesus Christ is true. Because it is true, much depends on you, the rising generation. As a loving aunt, I hope you, like Abraham, will be followers of righteousness, that you will seek the blessings of the fathers by making temple covenants and forming eternal families, and thereby find greater knowledge, happiness, peace, and rest. In the name of Jesus Christ, amen. Amen.
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6: Early one morning, I saw a hungry and well-camouflaged caterpillar on a beautiful rose bush. From the look of some of the leafless shoots, it was obvious to even the casual observer that it had been gnawing its way through the tender leaves with its menacing jaws. Allegorically, I could not help but think that there are some people who are like this caterpillar. They are found throughout the world, and some are so cleverly disguised that we may allow them into our lives, and before we know it, they have eaten away at our spiritual roots and those of our family members and friends. We live in a day in which misinformation about our beliefs abounds. In times such as these, a failure to protect and deepen our spiritual roots is an invitation to have them gnawed at by those who seek to destroy our faith in Christ and our belief in His restored church. In Book of Mormon times, it was Zizrim who sought to destroy the faith of the believers. His actions and words were a snare of the adversary, which he laid to catch the people, that he might bring them into subjection unto him, that he might encircle them about with his chains. Those same snares exist today, and unless we are spiritually vigilant and build a sure foundation on our Redeemer, we may find ourselves bound with Satan's chains and being led carefully down the forbidden paths spoken of in the Book of Mormon. The Apostle Paul sounded a warning in his day that is applicable to our day. For I know this of our own selves, shall men arise, speaking perverse things, to draw away disciples after them. His warning and those of our prophets and apostles remind us that we must do all we can to fortify ourselves spiritually against words, opposition, and deception. As I visit wards and stakes of the church, I am uplifted by what I see, hear, and feel as saints positively and faithfully respond to the teachings of the Savior and His servants. The increase in Sabbath day observance is but one example of members spiritually fortifying themselves by heeding prophetic invitations. Further strengthening is evidenced in the increase in temple and family history work as families gather their ancestors through temple ordinances. Our spiritual roots go deeper as sincere personal and family prayer become bastions of our faith as we repent daily, seek the companionship of the Holy Ghost, and learn of our Savior and His attributes and strive to become like Him. Our Savior Jesus Christ is the light of the world, and He beckons us to follow Him. We must look to Him at all times, and especially so if there are dark and stormy nights, when the tempest of doubt and uncertainty, like a rolling fog, creeps in. Should the pointed fingers from the other side of the river of water, where a great and spacious building stands, appear to be directed at you, in the attitude of mocking, demeaning, and beckoning, I ask that you immediately turn away so that you are not persuaded by cunning and devious means to separate yourself from truth and its blessings. However, this alone will not be enough in this day when perverse things are being spoken, written, and portrayed. Elder Robert D. Hales taught us, quote, unless you are fully engaged in living the gospel, living it with all of your heart, might, mind, and strength, you cannot generate enough spiritual light to push back the darkness, end quote. Surely, our desire to follow Christ, who is the light of the world, means we must act on His teachings. We are spiritually strengthened, fortified, and protected as we act on the Word of God. The greater the light in our lives, the fewer the shadows. However, even in an abundance of light, we are exposed to people and comments that misrepresent our beliefs and try our faith. The Apostle James wrote that the trying of our faith worketh patience. With this insight, Elder Neil A. Maxwell taught, quote, a patient disciple will not be surprised or undone when the church is misrepresented. Questions about our church history and beliefs do arise. Where we turn to find answers requires great care. There is nothing to be gained in exploring the views and the opinions of the less informed or disenchanted. The best counsel was given by Apostle James. If any of you lack wisdom, let him ask of God. Asking of God is to be preceded by careful study, for we are under scriptural mandate to seek out the best books, words of wisdom. Seek learning, even by study, and also by faith. There is a rich abundance of these books written by heaven-inspired church leaders and recognized safe and reliable church history and doctrine scholars. With that said, none surpass the majesty of the revealed Word of God in canonized Scripture. From those thin pages, thick with spiritual insights, we learn truth through the Holy Ghost and thereby increase in light. President Thomas S. Monson has implored us, quote, to prayerfully study and ponder the Book of Mormon each day, end quote. Several years ago, while serving as president of the Fiji Suva Mission, some missionaries had an experience which reinforced in them the converting power of the Book of Mormon. On a hot and humid day, two elders arrived at a home in a small settlement in Lombasa. The knock on the door was answered by a withered man who listened as the missionaries testified of the truthfulness of the Book of Mormon. They gave him a copy and invited him to read and to pray, to know, like them, that it is the Word of God. His reply was brief. Tomorrow I return to fishing. I will read it while at sea, and when I return, you may visit me again. While he was away, transfers were made, and a few weeks later, a new companionship of elders returned to visit the fisherman. By this time, he had read the entire Book of Mormon, had received confirmation of his truthfulness, and was eager to learn more. This man had been converted by the Holy Ghost, who witnessed of the truth of the precious words on every page of events and doctrine taught long ago and preserved for our day in the Book of Mormon. That same blessing is available to each of us. The home is an ideal place for families to study and share valuable insights from the Scriptures, the words of the prophets, and to access material at lds.org. There you will find an abundance of information about gospel topics such as the first vision accounts. As we study from the best books, we protect ourselves against the menacing jaws of those that seek to gnaw at our spiritual roots. With all our prayer, studying, and pondering, there may still remain some yet to be answered questions, but we must not let that extinguish the flame of faith that flickers within us. Such questions are an invitation to build our faith and should not fuel a passing moment of deceiving doubt. It is the very essence of religion not to have a sure answer for this to every question, for this is one of the purposes of faith. In that regard, Elder Jeffrey R. Holland has taught us that, quote, when those moments come and issues surface, the resolution of which is not immediately forthcoming, hold fast to what you already know and stand strong until additional knowledge comes. We see around us the joy of so many who are standing strong by continually nourishing their spiritual roots. Their faith and obedience is sufficient to give them great hope in their Savior, and from that stems great happiness. They don't profess to know all things, but they have paid the price to know enough, to have peace, and to live with patience as they seek to know more. Line upon line, their faith is cemented in Christ, and they stand strong as fellow citizens with the saints. Let each of us live so that the menacing jaws of camouflaged caterpillars find no place, not now or ever, in our lives, so that we will remain firm in the faith of Christ even unto the end. In the name of Jesus Christ, amen.
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7: 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From a Brigham Young University Women's Conference address given on April 29, 2021. The promise of Relief Society is that we can become a Zion society. Our job as Relief Society sisters is to encourage one another. We all come to Earth with a longing to belong. 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Today, there are more than 7.5 million members of this unique organization. Whether you are currently serving in primary, young women, Relief Society, or Sunday school, you are still a part of Relief Society. Whether you are fresh out of high school, a career woman, a mother of small children, a woman who has experienced divorce, or a widow, or any combination of these situations, you absolutely belong to Relief Society. The Promise of a Zion Society. The promise of Relief Society is that we can become a Zion Society. When we remember who we are and the covenants we've made, we will come to see one another as eternal sisters. We will recognize one another from that long ago time when we fought side by side against the dragon and his angels. See Revelations chapter 12, verse 7. For the right to choose, and we all trusted Jesus to fulfill his promise to become our Savior. As we prepared for our time on earth, we fervently hoped that all who joined with us in that successful effort to conquer Satan would come back to our heavenly home after their proving period as mortals. When we look at one another from an eternal perspective, we can see each one as an eternal sister. We are happy for one another's successes. We share one another's sorrows. We forgive one another's mistakes. And we strengthen one another in our weakness. We may not be perfect at it, but all the Lord requires is that we start by having a heart that is willing. See Doctrine and Covenants, section 64, verse 34. As we are willing to bear one another's burdens, as we are willing to mourn with those that mourn and comfort those that stand in need of comfort, as we are willing to stand as witnesses of God, we are keeping our covenants with Him. See Mosiah chapter 18, verses 8 and 9. Admittedly, there is need for improvement. Studies have shown that the number one reason people leave religion is that they feel judged or unwelcome. That is cited more often than doctrinal disagreement or lack of belief. The good news is that situation can practically be eliminated if we really open our arms and hearts to everyone. We can seek to be a light, not a judge. That is something left only to the Lord. Our responsibility is to extend an open hand and heart. As we do that, we find that we have created a safe place for sharing, a safe place to grow, a safe place to become our best selves. Look, listen, and respond with love. To practice responding with love so that Relief Society is a place every woman feels she belongs, we thought it might be fun to share a situation and propose a couple of responses. Which response do you think would be best? Situation number one. At sacrament meeting, you see a missionary who has returned home early from his or her mission. A. What are you doing here? You just barely left. Did you have to come home? B. I'm so glad to see you. Tell me about the place you served. The best response is B. Situation number two. You see a young adult couple you know who are out on a date. A. It's great to see you two. How are school and work going? B. Wink and nudge the young man with your elbow and in a loud whisper ask, is that wedding bells I hear in the distance? The best option is A. Situation number three. At church, you see a couple who have been married for some time and do not have any children. A. Why don't you have kids? When will you have kids? You're not getting any younger. B. Enjoy this time not having kids. Do you want one of mine? This is a trick question. Both responses are awkward and insensitive. Situation number four. At a ward service project, you are assigned to work with a single member. A. It's nice you could come help. I think you're awesome. How come you're not married? B. I'd love to know more about you. Tell me about your work or family or interests. The best response is B. Situation number five. Your friend tells you that she is divorcing her spouse. A. I'm so sorry. I am always here to listen if that would be helpful. B. Have you really tried to work this out? I worry about the kids. Have you fasted and prayed about your decision? The best response is A. In this exercise, did you identify ways we can all work to better look, listen, and respond with love? The following three ideas can also help us create a safe place for our sisters. 1. Find a place for everyone to contribute. Consider the women in your Relief Society. Who hesitates to join, is reluctant to speak up, or declines to participate? We surely want every sister to be a part of our Zion Society. How can we become of one heart and one mind? See Moses chapter 7, verse 18. How can we include every sister? One key is to look on the margins. One Ward Relief Society president, Chris, has a habit of looking for those people who may not be involved. When she sees them, she greets them with a smile and looks them in the eye, listening intently to what they say. Because of her genuine, focused attention, they feel seen and understood. As she listens, she often discovers their strengths and ways they can contribute. She recognizes that there is untapped potential or hidden talents waiting to be developed in everyone. In that inspired process, individuals are brought into the circle of the gospel of Jesus Christ, and whole families are blessed. We can widen our circle until every sister is linking arms. We can become one, ready for the Zion Society that will be an outgrowth of our United Relief Society of today. President Henry B. Eyring, second counselor in the First Presidency, has said, "Even differences can be seen as an opportunity. God will help us see a difference in someone else, not as a source of irritation, but as a contribution. Differences can make our world richer. When we recognize and celebrate strengths other than our own, we can better accomplish the Lord's work in His way." 2. See beyond obvious differences. Most of us want to be welcoming, but sometimes we are tongue-tied or afraid of making mistakes. We don't know what to say or how to change the way we respond to people. In Matthew chapter 8, verses 1 through 34, we see how revolutionary Jesus was in helping others belong as he cleansed a leper, helped a Roman centurion's servant, healed Peter's mother-in-law, cast out devils from many in the crowd, encouraged a Jewish scribe, called a man who was mourning his father to follow him, rebuked the storm and calmed his panicked disciples' hearts, healed two men living among the graves who were possessed with spirits and shouting at him, and agreed to depart from the coast when the superstitious villagers begged him to leave. The Savior Jesus Christ has eyes to see beyond differences and into our hearts, potential, and desires. Our presidency extends an invitation to be kinder, show more sincere interest, and offer a friendly hand. 3. Include those who might be on the outside looking in. We live in a time when God's promises to His covenant people have started to be fulfilled. As children of God, we have been scattered from His presence. In this world, we are subject to trials and sorrows. However, our Lord Jesus Christ has promised that He will gather us as a hen gathers her chickens under her wings if we repent and turn to Him with full purpose of heart. See 3 Nephi chapter 10, verse 7. The Savior gathers us with His care and love. Like the chicks, we are vulnerable and we depend on His grace. As disciples of Christ, we too can help gather His people. This brings us joy. We all have different paths, but we can walk them together. In 1 Corinthians chapter 12, verses 12 through 27, Paul compares the human body to the church to show that each individual plays an important role in the body of the church. We all have strengths and weaknesses. We all have something to contribute in bringing others to Christ. And at the same time, we are all in need of coming closer to Him. We can all, including children and youth, actively gather others so they can feel God's love and become Christ's disciples. If we seek revelation, the Spirit will guide us, and we will know what to do and say to help others feel they belong. An invitation. Can Relief Society provide the promise of belonging? Yes! There are so many differences in our circumstances, and yet we women share fundamental characteristics and eternal hopes. Women have a great need and skill to connect with others, and we all need to belong. Our work as disciples of Christ is to make it easier for people to come unto Him. We are all trying to keep the commandments and to follow the example of Jesus Christ, but we all fall short in different ways. But we can keep trying to be better with the Savior's atoning power. Our job as Relief Society sisters is to encourage one another. We encourage you to continue to strengthen the bonds of sisterhood with every woman in your ward or branch, ages 18 to 108. Each individual has incredible value and infinite potential. So ask yourself, what can I do to bring out that potential and help them feel valued? Relief Society needs to support all women to help them always feel a part of our divine, eternal sisterhood. We testify that the Lord, our Savior and Redeemer, waits with outstretched arms to bring each one into His fold. He fervently hopes that we will help in this essential effort of gathering to prepare for His second coming. May we extend the promise of belonging to every sister within the circles of our influence. You can submit your own articles, ideas, or feedback at leahona.churchofjesuschrist.org. We can't wait to hear from you. End of the article, The Promise of Belonging, by Jean B. Bingham, Sharon Eubank, and Raina I. Aburto. Read by Kristen Hawkins.
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0: We welcome you again to this episode of Past Impression. I'm Brent Topp, the chair of the Department of Church History and Doctrine at Brigham Young University, and I am your host of this program. Today, my guest is Professor Larry Porter, Emeritus Professor of Church History and Doctrine from Brigham Young University. And Larry, I'm glad to have you with me today as we talk about some important events and people of particularly the New York period of church history.
1: It's a treat to be here, Brent.
0: Well, Larry, I've learned so much from you through the years, and we're going to talk today about, I like to call it, the friends and foes of Joseph Smith, of what's going on in that Palmyra area and later down in Colesville and down in the Susquehanna area. Who would we say, if we were to identify some of the main friends of the Smith family that become important figures in the history of the church, who would jump out right off the top of your head as some of the most important friends of the Smith family in that area?
1: Martin Harris becomes an immediate. The Smiths came, Father Smith, in 1816. Mother Smith, from an interesting chronology which we have found, arrived here in January of 1817. And Martin is one of the leading figures in the community. He's a pathfinder and a roadmaster and a well-to-do farmer and well-known as a hunter and a fisher and a doer. And it's very probable that Martin Harris met the Smiths earlier than. But we can definitely trace it to 1824 when Hiram Smith and Father Smith were digging a well and rocking it up for Martin Harris. Martin Harris lived just north of town, a mile and a quarter. And this on what is today Maple Avenue from Main Street, Palmyra. And he had them curb and rock up the well, and in their talking, they began to discuss things, and the family became acquainted at that particular time. Martin Harris and his family are central. Martin, as you recognize, very early is promoting Joseph Smith's enterprise, and promoting his work with the Book of Mormon. And early on, he's the offer of $50, Mr. Smith, to do the Lord's work with, to help Joseph Smith get down on the Susquehanna where he can translate the Book of Mormon. The whole family becomes involved, as it were. Martin Harris goes down in February of 1828, and he is there to get what is called the Anthon transcript, mm-hmm. The transcript of characters which he took to New York. Took his wagon and went out to see Professors Anthon and Mitchell. And his wife plays an important role. Initially, she's excited about the prospect of golden plates, and rushes right down to see them ahead of Martin and offers money. When she is turned down, she's turned off, and over a period of time, she is a nemesis for the prophet Joseph Smith, and accompanies Martin initially in April of 1828 down to the Susquehanna. And there she is looking for the plates and searching about and casting about everywhere to have a look at them until she ran into a black snake in the woods, and that turned her off on that aspect. She left the home where she was staying, the Joseph Smith homestead, and went among the neighbors.

0: bring Joseph to court.
1: That's kind of interesting that in the same household you have a friend and a foe there.
0: There are many friends and those who are not always friendly to the prophet. But people don't realize that Emer Harris, the brother of Martin Harris, is a joiner. Mm-hmm. And baptized by Hiram Smith and Newell Knight when he's down in Luzerne County, Pennsylvania. And they don't recognize that Parna Chapel is brought into the net very early. So you have Emer Harris, a brother, Preserved Harris, a brother. Joined the church. Interestingly enough, Preserved Harris saw the 116-page manuscript. Hmm. He was one of those five people who were personally identified by the prophet and the Lord. And when Martin Harris took the 116 pages north on June 15th, 1828, and showed them to the household, Preserved Harris was one of them, and Lucy Harris was one of them. And Nancy Warren Harris is the wife of Preserved Harris, who joins the church. Harriet Harris, who married John H. Sweet from Sodus, joined the church, and so did John H. and his wife. Naomi Harris joined the church. She joins out of Michigan, but she'd married a local Ezekiel Kellogg and then went off to Michigan. Nathan Harris and Rhoda Harris were friendly, but not members of the church. Huh. And their work was done later on.
1: It's a very interesting concept to think that the name that we're most familiar with of Martin Harris, and then we also know about his wife because of the 116 pages, but there were many of the Harris clan, I guess you would say, that were supporters and friends of the prophet Joseph Smith. You're listening to Past Impressions on the Mormon Channel. We're speaking today with Professor Larry Porter, Emeritus Professor of Church History and Doctrine at Brigham Young University. We're talking about the friends and foes of the Smith family in the Palmyra area. And Larry, you've been telling us about Martin Harris and the extended Harris family. Tell us about some of the others that would have been strong supporters of the Prophet Joseph and the work of the Restoration, perhaps names that we don't recognize as much in the church as a name like Martin Harris.
0: There are some passers-by that I might mention. Orlando Saunders was a friend to the Smiths and gave them good billing later on when people inquired. When E.L. Kelly and William H. Kelly came by and interviewed Orlando. Orlando lives in a white house on the Canandaigua Road on Highway 21 and just up, just north of the Ontario Wayne County line. And he said, "I knew all the Smith family well, and they have all worked for me many days. They were good people. Young Joe, as we called him then, he has worked for me, and he was a good worker. I never noticed that we were different, that they were different from other neighbors. They were the best family in the neighborhood. In case of sickness, one was always at my house nearly all the time when my father died," and that was Lucy Smith. "I always thought them honest."
1: That's a great, great statement, especially in light of the fact that some people today try to portray the Smith family as ne'er-do-wells, and to know that there were friends like that that did vouch for their honesty, their integrity, and goodness. That's a great example.
0: This is an interesting paradox, but the Orlando Saunders home is in the church now.
1: Oh, interesting.
0: And the sister missionaries that support the visitor's center live there.
1: How about that? That's great. You know, there's another name that we run into sometimes of how did he get connected with Joseph Smith and become a friend of Joseph Smith?

0: But the name that we hear sometimes in the church is Orrin Porter Rockwell. How does he come on the scene, and how's he linked to this group of neighbors and friends?
1: Orrin Porter Rockwell is a young friend of the Prophet Joseph Smith, and lived perhaps a mile south on the Stafford Road. And Orrin Porter Rockwell and his family and the Smith family were friends, and were, in a limited sense, the social friends.
0: Uh-huh.
1: They got together often. And Orrin Porter Rockwell takes a particular shine to the prophet. And when the monies are being raised for the Book of Mormon, he's out trying to collect money 50 cents at a time and trying to do something. Orrin Porter Rockwell will be an 1830 joiner. When the church is first organized, he and his mother, Sarah Witt, she's a stepmother, Sarah Witt Rockwell, joined the church. Orrin is the namesake of his father, Orrin Rockwell. And Orrin, the daddy, doesn't join the church, although he goes with them to Kirtland, but he doesn't join until Kirtland times. And there are other members of the family who are also in the early baptismal lists. And Orrin Porter Rockwell accompanies the prophet right down to the wire. When he goes to Carthage, Joseph encouraged him to stay home, as there were those who were had animosity toward him. And when he heard that Joseph had been killed, he said, "They've killed him, damn it, they've killed him." And pardon the French, but Orrin Porter Rockwell was with the prophet, and would have gone and went across the river with him, and would have gone west or north and east, whatever the prophet had in mind at the time that he was leaving Nauvoo, and then encouraged to come back by others. Orrin Porter said, "You know best. You make your bed, and I'll sleep in it."
0: Interesting. Well, who are some others of those friends? You know this time period, and I say that these are your personal friends. Who are some of these others that most Latter-day Saints would probably not know about that really were great heroes and heroines of this period of time?
1: Alexander McIntyre would fall into that category. Alexander McIntyre, his home still stands. It's just on the west side of the Methodist Church at the Four Corners on Main Street in Palmyra. And Lucy said not only was he a doctor and a friend, but when he was asked to head a mob at the time that Joseph Smith was transporting the manuscript or making arrangements for the publication of the Book of Mormon, the mob wanted Alexander McIntyre to lead them. And Lucy Smith said, when Joseph was about starting for Palmyra, where the writings were to be executed, Dr. McIntyre came in and informed us that 40 men were collected in the capacity of a mob with a view of waylaying Joseph on his way thither, that they requested him, Dr. McIntyre, as they had done once before, to take command of the company, and that upon his refusing to do so, one Mr. Hussey, a hatter of Palmyra, proffered his services and was chosen the leader. Mm-hmm. It's interesting that when Alvin received an overdose of calomel from Dr. Greenwood, a new doctor in town whom Mother Smith referred to as a murdering quack, calomel lodged in his upper intestine, gangrened, and eventually killed him. Dr. McIntyre was among the four eminent physicians who were called in to try to relieve the situation, and he conducted the autopsy on Alvin, was one of those, he and Dean Robinson, when they examined the cause of death. He was a good friend to the family.
0: You're listening to Past Impressions on the Mormon Channel. We're talking today with Professor Larry Porter about some of the friends, acquaintances, and even some of those that tried to stand in the way of Joseph Smith and his family and caused some opposition. We've been talking about some of those names, both known to Latter-day Saints and maybe not so known. So, Brother Porter, who are some of the other friends that you see of the Smith family in this important developmental period of the history of the Church?
1: In examining the period, you would have to look at Lemuel Durfee Sr. Lemuel Durfee Sr. Was a long-time resident, early Palmyra resident, and was a Revolutionary War veteran and is recognized as such. Lemuel Durfee lived up on the Jeffrey Road north of Palmyra, not far from Martin Harris's home. But his home, incidentally, stood until very recently when the Palmyra Fire Department had a controlled burn. Huh. And burned the old home, and everyone was sad to see the old frame home go. He is the one who gave land for the Quaker chapel, and which stood just a few hundred yards from his home. And he was Peter Harris, the brother of Lucy Harris, the wife of Martin Harris. Peter held forth in that building as a preacher for the Quaker organization. And Lemuel Durfee was a good Quaker. Huh. And also a good friend to the Smith family. At the time in 1825 when they lost their home, and this because Russell Stoddard, who had been a carpenter on the project, tried to wrest it away from them under unseeming circumstances and misrepresenting the Smiths. They contacted Lemuel Durfee to give them some assistance in paying the monies. Short of that, they were in hopes that Lemuel Durfee would buy the 100-acre Smith properties and absorb the existing mortgage, which he consented to do. And for $1,500, he was able to get the 100-acre Smith farm in December of 1825, and also allowed the Smiths to stay there, and this is not always realized, until the spring of 1829, they were renters, as it were. And the rent was paid in work, and he provided work especially for Samuel on a regular basis. But Hiram and Joseph and Father Smith are all listed in his day book as having been hired by Lemuel Durfee. He died in August of 1829. In his will and the executors, they are turning things over finally to his daughter. And his daughter had married a man by the name of Nichols. And Mary Nichols received the farm eventually. And she kept it for some time. The Durfee name stands high on the Smith list of good friends.
0: Wow, that's great. Who would be some of the foes? Right off the top of your head, if we were to say who were those that stood in the way of Joseph and his work in trying to bring forth the Book of Mormon and ultimately the establishment of the Church, who stands out as some of those that were kind of the obstructionists?
1: You have to take into account the sectarian opposition to the publication of the Book of Mormon. Right while the book was in progress, there was a council or a delegation probably composed of Presbyterians and Methodists and Baptists, but the citizens were there, They determined that they would send a delegation of three men to call on Lucy Smith and then distract her and take the Book of Mormon manuscript that was in the house away from her while the men were out at work in the field. And they would immediately commit it to the flames as though that would take care of the situation. When it was asked, what if we don't get the manuscript, and they didn't, because Lucy Smith, when they called, perceived what they were doing. And when they lambasted her son and the volume, she took exception to them. But when the men said, what if we don't get the manuscript? Then shall we buy their books and allow our families to read them? They, members of the council, responded no. They then entered into a solemn covenant never to purchase even a single copy of the work or permit one member of their family to buy or read one. The people who are involved by name, we're singling out the Presbyterian Church, the Western Presbyterian Church of Palmyra, their records of the session of the Presbyterian Church still exists, volume number 2. And on March 10th, 1830, a committee was called to visit the Smiths. And they did so, but received no satisfaction. Resolved that they be cited to appear before the session on the 24th of March. At 2 o'clock, the Smiths did not come. Who were members of the Presbyterian Church? Lucy Smith, the mother. Sophronia Smith, a daughter. Hiram Smith, a son, and Samuel Harrison Smith. And they're the ones who are being summoned. On March 29th, 1830, the persons before cited to wit, Hiram Smith, Lucy Smith, and Samuel Harrison Smith, they dropped Sophronia because she'd married Calvin Stoddard and were living over in Mastodon, not appearing in the session, having satisfactory evidence that the citations were duly served, resolved that they be censored for their contumacy. Resolved that George Beckwith, now here's one of the thorns in the side of the Smith for a long, long time, George Beckwith managed their defense. On the 29th, the Book of Mormon had just come off the press or was available to the public on March 26th, 1830. Notice that this is on March 29th, 1830, that the Smiths, so named, minus Sophronia, resolved that Hiram Smith, Lucy Smith, and Samuel Harrison Smith be, and they are hereby suspended from the sacrament of the Lord's Supper. For a failure to attend for the last 9 months. Things were coming to a head. They'd stayed with the organization on a social basis for years. But now that the Book of Mormon was in the offing, they were prepared to leave that organization if necessary, and did.
0: You're listening to Past Impressions on the Mormon Channel. Today we're talking with Professor Larry Porter, and we're talking about some of the friends and foes of the Smith family in New York during the early developmental stages of the church. We've talked about some of the friends up in the Palmyra area, and we'll come back to that, but I think it's important that we mention some of the friends and foes in a different neighborhood, and that is that Joseph and Emma don't just stay in the Palmyra, Manchester area. They end up down in the Susquehanna. Larry, why don't you tell us about how they end up down there and some of the key men and women in the history of the church down in that area?
1: When Joseph Smith was still single in 1825, Joseph Smith had previously met with Moroni, as has been indicated heretofore, and had met with the angel on September 22nd, of 1825. And then in October of 1825, Joseph was visited by a man by the name of Josiah Stoll. Josiah Stoll was a farmer, a well-to-do farmer. He had carding mills, he had a sawmill, he had a grist mill down on the Susquehanna, and operating off of Reed's Creek and sometimes called Soul Creek. But he had been working with a man by the name of Oliver Harper. Together they had a treasure map, which they had acquired, a source unknown. But Oliver Harper had the map, and they were digging down on the Susquehanna in the great bend of the Susquehanna and working up Flat Brook. And not having much success, Oliver Harper went down river and took some hides down, and when he came back, he was murdered by a man by the name of Jason Treadwell for his purse. And Josiah Stoll fell heir to the treasure map, which he obtained from Mrs. Harper. Her name was Tryphena, if you need a good name. And that's a good biblical name for Mac, by the way. But Tryphena and Josiah Stoll share alike, and they brought in some other people. And they commenced digging once again, but not much success. Simpson Stoll, a son of Josiah Stoll, alerted him to Joseph Smith, who had seeritic qualities. And Joseph Smith then was contacted by Josiah Stoll. And at first he said, I demurred. I said, no. The magic words were, I'll give you $14 a month room and board, and I'll take your father too. And so it was agreed, and Joseph Smith went down on the Susquehanna. They lodged at the home of Isaac Hale. Isaac Hale provided board and room for them for a fee, and they continued their dig up Flat Brook. They only dug there from November 1 through about November 17th. And Joseph Smith said, I finally convinced the old gentleman we were wasting our time. And so they packed up bag and baggage and went up to Josiah Stoll's farm, and Joseph continued his hire there, working in his fields and in his mills. While he was there at the Hale home, he met the comely daughter of Isaac Hale, Emma. Emma was a striking figure, somewhere around 5'9". She was tall, at any rate, and quite accomplished. And he fell madly in love with her, and he continued to go downriver to visit her. And even when his work with Josiah Stoll was transferred, his efforts to Joseph Knight, down river, just a couple of miles on the Susquehanna in Broome County, Joseph continued to go down river, some 28 miles, and Joseph Knight loaned him his sleigh to do that. And Joseph got up enough nerve to ask for the hand of Emma, and her father, Isaac Hale, said no. And Joseph said, I was under the necessity of taking her elsewhere. That's a good way to say they eloped. And they went up to Josiah Stoll's. Their arrangements were made for their marriage. Josiah Stoll is an interesting character. He was characterized by Dr. Purple, who became involved in the 1826 trial of the prophet Joseph Smith. He said of Josiah Stoll, a man of much force of character, of indomitable will, and well-fitted as a pioneer in the unbroken wilderness that this country possessed at the close of the last century. He had been educated in the spirit of orthodox Puritanism, and was officially connected with the First Presbyterian Church of the town, organized by Reverend Mr. Chapin. He was a very industrious, exemplary man, and by severe labor and frugality had acquired surroundings that excited the envy of many of the less fortunate. He very probably was present for the wedding of Joseph Smith and Emma. He had invited them up to his home, and Emma makes the comment that that Mr. Stoll exercised much persuasion, and she said, desiring to marry him more than any other man I had met, I conceded. The wedding party, interestingly enough, Martha Carpenter saw the wedding party go by, and whether Josiah was there or in an adjoining sleigh, it was wintertime, January 18th, 1827. But Martha Carpenter told Reverend Oscar Beardsley of seeing Josiah Stoll Jr., the son, and sisters Rhoda and Miriam take the young man in a sleigh to the ferry, which was just below the Wilcox place, cross on the ice, then go up the east side of the river to the home of Squire Tarbell. The wedding party adjourned after the wedding. Zachariah Tarbell, Justice of the Peace. Joseph was taken in the wagon of Josiah Stoll and his new bride up to the Smith farm. And they were still at the 100-acre farm at that time in the frame home, which is so well known. And Joseph then labors there until September, when again he meets with Moroni. And interestingly enough, on September 22nd, 1827, when Joseph goes to the hill to retrieve the plates on schedule, and Em is there and waits at the base of the hill, the house guests are none other than Josiah Stoll and Joseph Knight, who are waiting patiently for the return of the prophet with the plates. Josiah Stoll is a good friend, would have stuck by the prophet forever if his family had not interceded heavy family pressure when the saints left to go to Kirtland. He did not go with the Colesville branch, but rather remained behind, went over to Smithboro, and his wife died in 1833, and he died in 1844, having sent a letter to Joseph Smith saying, I've missed you, and if you will have me, I will join you next season. The letter was from Martha Campbell in her hand, 1843. Both parties were dead. In 1844, Joseph had died at Carthage. Josiah Stoll had died in Smithboro.
0: That is interesting. It's been fascinating talking today with Professor Larry Porter about many of the friends and supporters of the Prophet Joseph and some of those that were enemies. Join us again on a future episode of Past Impressions, where we discuss people, places, events associated with the history of the Church of Jesus Christ of Latter-day Saints. I'm Brent Topp, and we look forward to you in a future broadcast. Thank you.

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1: The following dramatic presentation is an adaptation of the scriptural account of the events in the life of Jesus Christ and is based on the text of the King James Version of the Bible.
2: Welcome to The Light of Men, a series of dramatized radio programs produced by The Church of Jesus Christ of Latter-day Saints. Our fourth episode, entitled Peace, Be Still, is one of 12 dramas depicting the life of our Lord and Savior. And Jesus went round about, teaching in the synagogues and preaching the gospel of the kingdom, and his fame went throughout the lands. And all they that had any sick of divers diseases brought them unto him, and he laid his hands on every one of them and healed them. And also, out of many there came forth devils.
3: And as Moses lifted up the serpent in the wilderness, even so must the Son of Man be.
4: Stand away! He's come into the synagogue!
5: Let us alone! What have we to do with thee, thou Jesus of Nazareth? Art thou come to destroy us? I know thee who thou art, the Holy One of God.
3: Hold thy peace, and come out of him.
6: My Lord, please receive my thanks for what thou hast done for me. God be praised that one such as thee is among us.
7: Andrew, what thing is this? What new doctrine is this?
8: With authority commandeth he even the unclean spirits, and they obey him.
9: Listen to me, all of ye that hear me. I speak with the authority of a Pharisee. This fellow doth not cast out devils, but by Beelzebub, the prince of devils.
3: Verily I say unto you, every kingdom divided against itself is brought to desolation, and every city or house divided against itself shall not stand. And if Satan rise up against himself and be divided, he cannot stand, and hath an end.
9: Ye presume to be the Holy One of Israel. Ye presume great power and authority. A master, we would have a sign from thee.
3: An evil and adulterous generation seeketh after a sign, and there shall be no sign given to it but the sign of the prophet Jonas. For as Jonas was 3 days and 3 nights in the whale's belly, so shall the Son of Man be 3 days and 3 nights in the heart of the earth. The men of Nineveh shall rise up in judgment with this generation, and shall condemn it, because they repented at the preaching of Jonas. And behold, a greater one than Jonas is here.
2: And it came to pass that Jesus sat by the seaside, and great multitudes were gathered together unto him, so that he went into a ship and sat. And he spake many things unto them in parables.
3: Behold, a sower went forth to sow. And when he sowed, some seeds fell by the wayside, and the fowls came and devoured them up. Some fell on stony places, where they had not much earth. And forthwith they sprung up, because they had no deepness of earth. And when the sun was up, they were scorched. And because they had no root, they withered away. And some fell among thorns, and the thorns sprung up and choked them. But others fell into good ground, and brought forth fruit, some an hundredfold, some sixtyfold, some thirtyfold. Who hath ears to hear? Let him hear.

0: And what meaneth the parable of the sower which was taught to the people this day?
1: Unto you it is given to know the mystery of the kingdom of God. But unto them that are without, all these things are done in parables. Therefore speak I to them in parables, because they seeing, see not, and hearing, they hear not, neither do they understand. But blessed are your eyes, for they see, and your ears, for they hear. Know ye not this parable? And how then will ye know all parables? Hear ye therefore the parable of the sower. The seed is the word of God. The sower soweth the word. And these are they by the wayside, where the word is sown. But when they have heard, Satan cometh immediately, and taketh away the word that was sown in their hearts. And these are they likewise, which are sown on stony ground, who, when they have heard the word, immediately receive it with gladness, and have no root in themselves, and so endure but for a time. Afterward, when affliction or persecution ariseth for the word's sake, immediately they are offended. And these are they which are sown among thorns, such as hear the word, and the cares of this world, and the deceitfulness of riches, and the lusts of other things entering in, choke the word, and it becometh unfruitful. And these are they which are sown on good ground, such as hear the word, and receive it, and bring forth fruit, some 30-fold, some 60, some 100.
2: And it came to pass that when Jesus saw a great multitude about him, he gave commandment to depart unto the other side of the sea. And when he was entered into a ship, his disciples followed him. But behold, there arose a great tempest in the sea, insomuch that the ship was covered with the waves. And Jesus was in the hinder part of the ship, asleep on a pillow. And his disciples went unto him and awoke him,
1: fearful, O ye of little faith. Peace. Peace. Be still.
3: Son, what manner of man is this? For he commandeth even the winds and water, and they obey him.

0: Look, there on the hillside, the herd of swine.
1: There must be near 2,000 pigs there. I have never seen such a herd.
2: And none there be that eat them, at least among our people. The animals serve only one purpose. They are scavengers and cleaners.
0: They are unclean. They make filthy the countryside. Do not these people obey the law of Moses?
3: I have never liked coming near this place, Thomas.
2: The town of Gergesa? Why?
3: At times when we have been fishing close to the shores, we hear the man who lives by the tombs. He cries out at all who come near him.
2: It is but a rumor.
4: No, Thomas. He speaks the truth.
0: The man roams the hills and the tombs of Gergesa. I have seen him as well, and I have heard his cries. Desperate, mournful wailing.
1: For a time he was captured and bound in chains, yet even the chains could not hold him. He plucked away the fetters and broke them in pieces, as if they were made of clay.
2: This cannot be.
3: It is said that no man can tame him. He runs through the tombs exceeding fierce. It is said he cuts himself. Therefore, no man can pass by this way. If any come to this town, they travel away from these hills and the tombs.
2: But there are men who move their herds of swine through these parts. Does not this wild man disrupt the work of the swineherds?
4: I know not. But this I know, it is a dangerous place here.
3: I would rather be in a ship on a storm-tossed night than to wander the hills above us.
2: Why then would the master bring us near this town?
1: We will watch and see.
3: Listen. Even now, dost thou hear his distant cries?
1: Look! There in the rocks above the herds.
2: I see a man there among the rocks. Is that the one?
1: I know not. But see, he comes this way toward us.
5: What have I to do with thee, Jesus? Thou son of the Most High God! I adjure thee by God that thou torment me not!
1: Does he speak to Jesus?
6: It is as if he knows him.
3: How could this be?
0: Stand close to Jesus.
7: What is thy name?
5: My name is Legion, for we are many, and we beseech thee, do not cast us out into the deep. If thou cast us out, suffer us to go away into the herd of swine.
7: Come out of the man, thou unclean spirits, and go.
1: Look at the swine! They run toward the water.
3: They cannot hold their footing on the hillside. Look, see how they fall one upon the other.
2: I have seen nothing of this sort in all my days. All of them plunge into the sea.
1: All of my pigs run toward the waters! What is this?
8: And look, there! That is the one who wandered these hills, the man possessed of devils, whom we have seen here.
1: Perhaps he hath done this. Come quickly, to the city!
9: Kind sir, my simple words cannot thank thee for what thou hast done. I am free of those spirits that tormented me. I pray thee, whither thou goest, I will follow thee and I will be with thee.
10: Return to thy house and go home to thy friends, and tell them how great things the Lord hath done for thee, and hath had compassion on thee.
11: And it came to pass that those who kept the swine fled into the city and told all, and what was befallen to the possessed of the devils. And behold, the whole city came out to meet Jesus. And when they saw him and what was done, they were taken with great fear, and they besought him that he would depart out of their coasts. And when Jesus and his disciples had crossed over again by ship to the other side, there met him one of the rulers of the synagogue, Jairus by name.
12: Master, I pray thee, my little daughter lieth at the point of death. She is my only daughter, and she is but 12 years of age. Come and lay thy hands on her that she may be healed, and she shall live.
10: Take me to her.
12: Make way! Let us pass, please.
13: Clear the way and let us through.
12: Please step aside. Sir, the street is wider after we pass this wall. Please, my daughter is dying. Stand back and allow us to pass. We must go to her quickly.
10: One moment. Who touched me? Who touched my clothes?
3: Master, thou seest the multitude thronging thee, and sayest thou who touched me?
10: Somebody hath touched me, for I perceive that virtue hath gone out of me.
13: Look there. A woman comes forward. Let her pass.
14: Master, I am unclean, and I am among the people.
15: She is unclean!
14: What I do is against the law of Moses. For this I fear to come forward.
13: Quiet, all! Let her speak.
14: Master, I have had an issue of blood now for 12 years, and I have suffered many things of many physicians. And I have spent all that I have. And now I am nothing better, but rather I grow worse. And when I heard that thou wast come here among us, I said, if I may but touch his clothes, I shall be whole. And from the moment I touched thy garment, I felt within my body that I was healed of that which has ailed me these many years. For this, I thank thee.
10: Daughter, be of good comfort. Thy faith hath made thee whole. Go in peace and be whole of thy plague.
0: Let her pass.
16: Jairus, I come from thy house. Why troublest thou the master any further? Thy daughter is dead.
12: No. Oh, please. No.
10: Jairus, be not afraid. Only believe, and she shall be made whole. Peter, James, and John, come with me.
1: Are here.
10: The man's daughter is certainly dead, if such a crowd is already gathered.
12: Please, step aside and let us through.
17: Jairus, it is too late, sir. She is dead.
12: No, it cannot be. Let us pass. Please make way for us. Perhaps she yet lives. Jesus of Nazareth, the prophet, comes with me.
18: Jairus, thy daughter is dead. This man can do nothing for thee now.
19: We have looked on her as have others. The damsel is dead.
10: Why make ye this ado and weep? The damsel is not dead, but sleepeth.
13: Please, stand away. Let us through.
18: He claims that she but sleeps, yet he has not seen her. He will soon see for himself that he is wrong.
15: Perhaps this man would be a mourner with us. But we must first teach him to recognize the dead from the living.
13: Let them pass, please.
20: Jairus, my husband. Oh, dear Jairus, come quickly and look upon our little one. Shortly after thou didst leave us, the life went from her. She is still now, Jairus. Still and dead.
12: My dear, I am sorry. Yet we must not despair. We must be believing. Master, please come this way. She is lying in the next room.
20: See her there, sir? Take her hand. Feel it? It is cold. She was warm but hours ago, and now she is cold and lifeless.
12: Step aside and let him stand next to her.
10: Damsel, I say unto thee, Arise.
20: What is this? She moves and breathes.
12: Help, help her to sit. Oh, oh, my dear little one.
4: Father, I can stand.
20: My sweet child, come to me.
12: She walks.
4: Mother, I am well again.
20: Our God be praised. Yes, thou art well. Oh, what has heaven done for us? She who was dead now lives.
12: How can this be? See how she moves and speaks. She is whole.

0: And it came to pass that Jesus called together his 12 disciples, and he gave them power against unclean spirits, to cast them out, and to heal all manner of sickness and all manner of disease. And he sent them forth, two by two, to preach the kingdom of God. And he commanded them, saying,
1: Go not into the way of the Gentiles, but go rather to the lost sheep of the house of Israel. And as ye go, preach, saying, The kingdom of heaven is at hand. Heal the sick, cleanse the lepers, raise the dead, cast out devils. Freely ye have received, freely give. Behold, I send you forth as sheep in the midst of wolves. Be ye therefore wise as serpents, and harmless as doves. And ye shall be brought before governors and kings for my sake, for a testimony against them and the Gentiles. But when they deliver you up, take no thought how or what ye shall speak, for it shall be given you in the same hour what ye shall speak. For it is not ye that speak, but the Spirit of your Father which speaketh in you. Whosoever therefore shall confess me before men, him will I confess also before my Father which is in heaven. Think not that I am come to send peace on earth. I came not to send peace, but a sword. For I am come to set a man at variance against his father, and the daughter against her mother, and a man's foes shall be they of his own household. And he that taketh not up his cross and followeth after me, he is not worthy of me. He that findeth his life shall lose it, and he that loseth his life for my sake shall find it.
0: And it came to pass, when Jesus had made an end of commanding his 12 disciples, he departed thence to teach and to preach in their cities. And the 12 went out and preached that men should repent. And they cast out many devils, and anointed with oil many that were sick, and healed them.

0: Come here to me, my precious Salome.
1: I hope I have added to the pleasures of the festivities of this, thy birthday, most gracious King Herod.
0: The dancing was exquisite, as art thou. Ah, and it hath pleased not only me, but the lords, high captains, and chief estates of Galilee.
1: I am grateful to thee, King Herod. So it was intended.
0: And what shall I do in return for thee? Ah, yes. This I pronounce before all present. Ask me whatsoever thou wilt, and I will give it thee.
1: This thou dost swear, my king?
0: Whatsoever thou shalt ask of me, I will give it unto thee. Unto the half of my kingdom. What sayest thou?
1: With so generous a gift, I feel myself inferior to answer of mine own judgment. I shall therefore take counsel from my mother, Herodias.
0: Very well.
1: Mother, it is done.
2: What is done? Thou didst dance before them, but I know not what followed.
1: Yes, I danced. And then he called me to him, and this is what he said. This is what he swore to me. Whatsoever thou shalt ask of me, I will give it to thee, unto the half of my kingdom.
2: Herod, my husband, said this?
1: Yes, mother.
2: This he swore?
1: Yes, an oath was made.
2: Was he drunken with wine and festivities?
1: Yes, but he made the oath before the lords and captains and leaders present.
2: Did he?
1: For what shall I ask, mother? This will be my gift to you.
2: This is good fortune in our favor, Salome. Herod shall turn pale, but this is the gift I require at his hands. This shalt thou say to him. I will that thou shalt give me the head of John the Baptist on a charger.
3: Prisoner is in his cell, Captain. He that is named John.
4: Very well. Lift the torch, guard, that I may see the prisoner.
5: Whom do ye seek?
4: Guard, bind his hands tightly.
5: May I know?
4: Do not speak.
5: It is done.
4: Bring in the other torches, guards. Hold the prisoner fast. In compliance with the edict of King Herod, the prisoner has been sentenced to death. Guards, escort this criminal to the cell of execution.
5: Sir, please, I have done nothing worthy of...
4: Take him away.

0: We have received sad news, my friends, from the prison called Macaris.
1: What news?
0: John the Baptist, the cousin of Jesus, has been executed by King Herod.
2: What? Does Jesus know of this?
0: Yes, Simon. He was told but moments ago. I heard the conversation. The followers of John, those who even now walk up the shore away from Jesus, went to the prison and took up John's body and buried it. Those same are the ones who told Jesus.
2: He was silenced for the words he spoke against the king and his wife.
0: He preached openly against their marriage. It is said that it was Herodias who ordered John's death.
2: Those who came from the prison of Macaris told of this?
0: Yes. When I left Jesus, he asked if he could be alone. He is troubled.
1: See him there leaning upon the ship. Shall we go to him?
2: No. Allow him time to be by himself.
3: Even Jesus stated that of all the prophets, there was none greater than John.
1: And yet Jesus did not intervene to save him. At his touch, the sick are healed, the dead are raised.
2: Perhaps there is a wiser or greater purpose for John's short life than we now know.
4: And perhaps there is a wise purpose that kept Jesus from intervening.
3: Regardless of the reasons, it is sad news indeed. Especially when it follows the happy tidings of the work that has been done.
1: Now speakest of the labors from which we all have returned.
4: Yes, we who have been fishermen and tax collectors and common people are now made missionaries and ministers, preaching in the synagogues and in the cities.
2: What is this we witness, my friends? We saw thousands of fish caught in our own nets, and we heard him say that he will make us fishers of men. So, it has come to pass.
4: We have seen miracles wrought by the hands of this man, things unimagined since the miracles of Moses, or Elijah, or Elisha.
3: And perhaps we have seen that which will prove to be only the beginning of signs and wonders that will follow the works of the Master.
5: And it came to pass that after the apostles gathered themselves together unto Jesus and told him all things, both what they had done and what they had taught, they departed by ship into a solitary place apart to rest a while. But when the people heard thereof, they followed them on foot out of the cities. And Jesus went forth and saw a great multitude, and was moved with compassion toward them, for they were as sheep not having a shepherd. And he healed their sick, and began to teach them many things.
1: Master, the day is far spent, and this is a solitary place. Send the multitudes away that they may go into the countries round about and into the villages and buy themselves bread, for they have nothing to eat.
6: They need not depart. Give ye them to eat. Philip, when shall we buy bread that these may eat?
7: Shall we go and buy 200 pennyworth of bread? But 200 pennyworth of bread is not sufficient for them, that everyone may take a little.
6: How many loaves have ye? Go and see.
1: Master, we know that there is a lad here who hath 5 barley loaves and 2 small fishes. But what are they among so many?
7: We have no more, except we should go and buy meat for all this people.
6: Bring the loaves and the fishes hither to me, and command the multitude to sit down upon the green grass in ranks, by hundreds and by fifties.
5: When he had taken the 5 loaves and the 2 fishes, he looked up to heaven and blessed and brake the loaves and gave them to his disciples to set before them. And the 2 fishes divided he among them all. And they did all eat and were filled. And they took up 12 baskets full of the fragments and of the fishes. And they that did eat of the loaves were about 5,000 men, beside women and children. Then those men, when they had seen the miracle that Jesus did, said, "This is of a truth that prophet that should come into the world."

0: This concludes the fourth episode in a series of radio dramas entitled The Light of Men, produced by The Church of Jesus Christ of Latter-day Saints. We hope you'll join us again as we continue this series with the next episode entitled The Bread of Life.
1: Bringing inspiration and uplifting messages. This is the Latter-day Saint.

Following the departure of Alma, problems increased in Nephite society, and the adversary's influence became more and more manifest prior to Christ's advent among them. As a military leader, Captain Moroni built an entire military philosophy around his unwavering commitment to Christ. In faithful response to his religious belief and military duty, Captain Moroni prayed mightily unto his God for the blessings of liberty to rest upon his brethren, so long as a band of Christians should remain to possess the land. Of these, Moroni said, "Surely God will not suffer that we, who are despised because we take upon us the name of Christ, shall be trodden down and destroyed until we bring it upon us by our own transgressions." Rending their garments in token, or as a covenant, that they would not forsake the Lord their God, or in other words, if they should transgress the commandments of God or fall into transgression and be ashamed to take upon them the name of Christ, the Lord should rend them even as they had rent their garments. Nephi and Lehi. Soon two marvelous brothers, great-grandsons of Alma the Younger, introduced an era of tremendous growth in faith prior to Christ's birth, a period when tens of thousands joined the church. Reading as he did of Nephi and Lehi's success, Mormon editorialized regarding the resolute man of Christ, they who grasp the iron rod and safely walk the way of life, triumphing over Lucifer's deception and efforts to destroy, claiming in the end the principalities and powers promised to the heirs of the covenant. Although others were lifted up in pride and the great success of the church began to falter, nevertheless Nephi and Lehi did fast and pray oft, and did wax stronger and stronger in their humility, and firmer in the faith of Christ, unto the filling their souls with joy and consolation, yea, even to the purifying and the sanctification of their hearts, which sanctification cometh because of their yielding their hearts unto God. As the advent of Christ approached, social disorder increased, with burgeoning warfare, murder, and political disarray. To counter this trend and to give hope, Nephi invoked the ancient teachings his people knew so well, testifying of these problems and the coming of the Messiah who would resolve them. "And now I would that ye should know that even since the days of Abraham there have been many prophets that have testified these things. Yea, behold, the prophet Zenos did testify boldly, for the which he was slain. And behold, also Zenoch, and also Esaias, and also Isaiah, and Jeremiah. Our father Lehi was driven out of Jerusalem because he testified of these things. Nephi also testified of these things. And also almost all of our fathers, even down to this time, yea, they have testified of the coming of Christ and have looked forward and have rejoiced in his day which is to come." Samuel the Lamanite. The degree to which social and religious disorder had come to the Nephites is evidenced by the appearance of a Lamanite, traditionally the people who had been the object, not the source, of such preaching, to call the Nephite people to repentance. Openly rejected in the land of Zarahemla, Samuel responded to the voice of the Lord, climbed upon the walls surrounding the city, and prophesied unto the people whatsoever things the Lord put into his heart. One of the things the Lord put into his heart was to warn the people of a heavy destruction that awaited them if they did not change their ways. "Nothing can save this people," Samuel shouted from his place upon the wall, "save it be repentance and faith on the Lord Jesus Christ, who surely shall come into the world and shall suffer many things and shall be slain for his people." Of this coming, then just 5 years away, Samuel prophesied of signs and wonders to attend the event, signs and wonders that would be a matter of life and death for the faithful Nephites who would, at the peril of their life, watch for the fulfillment of these promises. So in the shadow of Christ's advent, the mission that was to bring one to do what no living man, woman, or child could do for themselves, the rebellious among the Nephites and Lamanites began to do exactly what the atonement of Christ declared they should not do. They began to depend upon their own strength and upon their own wisdom. And they began to reason and to contend among themselves, saying, "It is not reasonable that such a being as Christ shall come." This was all a plot, a scheme by a group of unpatriotic renegades who may have guessed right on a few miracles, they said. These prophetic

0: enemies of reason and local pride, wanted to work some great mystery that they could not understand, that would keep them in bondage and ignorance and dependence upon them forever, they said. And many more things did the people imagine up in their hearts, which were foolish and vain. Imaginations, foolishness, vanity. And so the pre-advent of Christ closes in the Book of Mormon with the realization of Father Lehi's dream that began it. In an endless sequence of prophetic declarations of Christ, declarations of all the holy prophets for a great many thousand years before his coming, the Book of Mormon makes the repeated and divine assertion that Jesus is the Christ, that he is the way of salvation and no other, that his gospel is the most desirable above all things, yea, and the most joyous to the soul. We knew of Christ, all these ancient prophets said, and yet from 600 B.C. and Lehi's flight from Jerusalem to the very eve of the birth of Christ, 406 pages later, the challenge to safety and salvation, to faith and righteousness, and the fruit of the tree of life is the same. The multitude of the earth was gathered together, and I beheld that they were in a large and spacious building. And the angel of the Lord spake unto me again, saying, Behold the world and the wisdom thereof. I saw and bear record that the great and spacious building was the pride of the world, vain imaginations, and the pride of the children of men.
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0: Chapter 7, Types and Shadows, The Law of Moses. In an early declaration of his prophetic purpose, Nephi wrote, We did observe to keep the judgments and the statutes and the commandments of the Lord in all things according to the law of Moses. Behold, my soul delighteth in proving unto my people the truth of the coming of Christ. For this end hath the law of Moses been given, and all things which have been given of God from the beginning of the world unto man are the typifying of him. Later, when Nephi was moving toward his final testimony with its majestic declaration of the doctrine of Christ, he emphasized the fundamental role the law of Moses had among his people and the commitment they had made to live it, even though they knew the gospel of Christ in great detail and taught it to their children unceasingly. Notwithstanding we believe in Christ, we keep the law of Moses, he said, and we look forward with steadfastness unto Christ until the law shall be fulfilled. For this end was the law given, wherefore the law hath become dead unto us, and we are made alive in Christ because of our faith. Yet we keep the law because of the commandments. And we talk of Christ, we rejoice in Christ, we preach of Christ, we prophesy of Christ, and we write according to our prophecies, that our children may know to what source they may look for a remission of their sins. Wherefore, we speak concerning the law, that our children may know the deadness of the law, and they, by knowing the deadness of the law, may look forward unto that life which is in Christ, and know for what end the law was given. And after the law is fulfilled in Christ, they need not harden their hearts against him when the law ought to be done away. And inasmuch as it shall be expedient, ye must keep the performances and ordinances of God until the law shall be fulfilled, which was given unto Moses. And after Christ shall have risen from the dead, he shall show himself unto you, my children, and my beloved brethren, and then the words which he shall speak unto you shall be the law which ye shall do. The law of Moses was, for the rebellious children of Israel, an Elias, a forerunner, a schoolmaster to Christ. The modern reader should not see the Mosaic Code, anciently or in modern times, as simply a tedious set of religious rituals slavishly and sometimes militantly followed by a stiff-necked people who did not accept Christ and his gospel. This historic covenant, given by the hand of God himself, and second only to the fullness of the gospel as an avenue to righteousness, should be seen, rather, as the unparalleled collection of types, shadows, symbols, and prefigurations of Christ that it is. For that reason, it was once, and still is in its essence and purity, a guide to spirituality, a gateway to Christ, a path of strict commandment-keeping that would, through the laws of duty and decency, lead to higher laws of holiness on the way to immortality and eternal life. In teaching this way of statutes and commandments, Jehovah used an abundance of archetypes and symbols. In no ministry did he use similitudes more than in that of Moses, whose law was to serve as the ultimate shadow of heavenly things that the precious Son of Mary would bring to earth. Furthermore, Moses, like Isaac, Joseph, and so many others in the Old Testament, was himself a prophetic symbol of the Christ who was to come. From other scriptural sources, especially the following passage from the book of Deuteronomy, we learn that there was something special in the similarity between Moses and Christ. As the children of Israel were fleeing Egypt and making their way to the promised land, note the messianic prefiguration of delivering, of saving, of rescuing a covenant people from the sins and evils of the unbelieving world, Moses told them, "The Lord thy God will raise up unto thee a prophet from the midst of thee, of thy brethren, like unto me. Unto him ye shall hearken. And the Lord said unto me, I will raise them up a prophet from among their brethren, like unto thee, and will put my words in his mouth, and he shall speak unto them all that I shall command him. And it shall come to pass that whosoever will not hearken unto my words which he shall speak in my name, I will require it of him." This prophet, with an uppercase P in the text, who would be raised up like unto Moses, is, of course, Jesus Christ. Surely that is one of the reasons Jesus was so disappointed, not only that his Jewish audience did not recognize him, but also that they used their distorted interpretations of the law of Moses against him in denying his messianic ministry. With great regret, he said to them, "Search the Scriptures, including and especially the writings of Moses. They are they which testify of me. I am come in my Father's name, and ye receive me not. Do not think that I will accuse you to the Father. There is one that accuseth you, even Moses, in whom ye trust. For had ye believed Moses, ye would have believed me. For he wrote of me. But if ye believe not his writings, how shall ye believe my words?" Nephi taught the same lesson to his own stiff-necked people. Speaking so plainly that they could not misunderstand, he said to these Israelites in the New World, "The right way is to believe in Christ and deny him not, for by denying him ye also deny the prophets and the law." That underscores yet another divine purpose served by the Book of Mormon. It is a second witness from the Old Testament period of the true worth and original intent of the law of Moses and the positive influence it can have on a people who obey it. In fact, the Book of Mormon does more to bridge dispensations and put the law of Moses in its true perspective, that is, to clarify and emphasize its relationship to the gospel of Jesus Christ, than any other book available, linking in one document a people who understood and loyally obeyed the many codes and covenants traditionally seen as Old Testament, even as they taught and lived with great devotion those higher teachings of Christ usually identified as New Testament in their orientation. The Law of Moses consists generally of the material contained in the first five books of the Old Testament, known to the Jews as the Torah and to the rest of the world as the Pentateuch. Material that was available to the Nephite writers because they were included on the brass plates obtained from Laban before Lehi and his family left the Old World. But this is not always a useful definition. For one thing, the book of Genesis precedes the Mosaic period and therefore the Mosaic commandments. It documents several dispensations that lived by the light of the higher teachings of the gospel and that do not historically or theologically fit within the very strict law of performance and ordinances traditionally associated with the law of Moses. Second, the law of Moses, as it is known today, consists of a rather loose and sometimes seemingly unrelated collection of prescriptions, proscriptions, observations, and rituals that are not structured in the coherent and codified way that we think of law in the modern sense. Finally, a great deal of material, probably rabbinic refinement and commentary on the original Mosaic writings, has been added to the original law of Moses, In fact, so much was added in the first millennium of its existence, and so obscure became its original requirements even in that relatively brief period of time, that while living in mortality, he who had given the law in its purity was repeatedly accused of breaking some minute aspect of it. This complexity in and occasional confusion about the development of the Mosaic Code as presently taught poses challenges for the student of the Testaments, Old, New, and Nephite, even today. Elder Bruce R. McConkie outlined the dilemma this way. We cannot always tell whether specific sacrificial rites performed in Israel were part of the Mosaic system or whether they were the same ordinances performed by Adam and Abraham as part of the gospel law itself. Further, it appears that some of the ritualistic performances varied from time to time according to the special needs of the people and the changing circumstances in which they found themselves. Even the Book of Mormon does not help us in these respects. We know the Nephites offered sacrifices and kept the law of Moses. Since they held the Melchizedek priesthood, and there were no Levites among them, we suppose their sacrifices were those that antedated the ministry of Moses, and that, since they had the fullness of the gospel itself, they kept the law of Moses in the sense that they conformed to its myriad moral principles and its endless ethical restrictions. We suppose this would be one of the reasons Nephi was able to say, "The law hath become dead unto us." There is at least no intimation in the Book of Mormon that the Nephites offered the daily sacrifices required by the law or that they held the various feasts that were part of the religious life of their old world kinsmen. Close quote. In any case, the original writings of Moses are seen rabbinically to contain some 613 commandments, roughly falling into two broad categories of moral and ethical laws, plus ceremonial and regulatory statutes, covering topics ranging from the role of the priesthood to the specifications for the tabernacle to the prohibition against certain foods to the management of agricultural endeavors ad infinitum. These laws and directives provided the religious, civil, and criminal code for virtually all Jewish people, at least until the dispersion in the first century after Christ, and for the Orthodox portion of that people for two millennia since then. Furthermore, this ancient code and the Old Testament in which it is recorded has had a profound effect upon the social, cultural, and religious life of virtually all people living in the larger Western world for more than 3,000 years. Its influence and significance can scarcely be overstated. Latter-day Revelation makes it clear that Moses and the prophets before him had Melchizedek priesthood power and participated in the higher, gospel-related, temple-linked ordinances that attend it. Section 84 of the Doctrine and Covenants, one of the greatest declarations on priesthood ever given, records that Abraham received the priesthood from Melchizedek, noting that such priesthood had come down to Melchizedek from Adam, Abel, Enoch, Noah, and the lineage of the fathers. This marvelously revealing passage of Scripture notes that something was taken from the children of Israel, the Melchizedek priesthood with its higher gospel-oriented temple-linked principles and privileges, while the essential elements of what we often call the Law of Moses continued with them under the keys and guidance of the Aaronic or lesser priesthood, which is basic to the preparatory gospel. This preparation for the fullness of the gospel includes having faith, showing repentance, and submitting to baptism, principles and ordinances taught by and performed under the Aaronic priesthood. Through their disobedience and hard-heartedness, the children of Israel lost the higher gospel and were left with a lesser portion of it that would prepare them to receive again the greater good and the higher law their forebears had enjoyed. Even with the loss of such priesthood power, it is important to see the remaining covenant in the true light it deserves and the strict obedience with which the Nephites observed it. This law of Moses, under which the Israelites continued from Moses' day onward, included faith, repentance, and baptism, along with a host of other performances and ordinances, such as sacrifices and offerings that were directly linked with the future atonement of Christ and were meant to be in every way a similitude of him. To get his sometimes disobedient children to understand the atonement and the fundamental importance of first principles, Jehovah added to the standard gospel message, taught from the days of Adam down to Moses, what is now spoken of as carnal commandments. These were added as reminders, exercises, preparations, stressing a return to first principles of the gospel. This basic code that remained with the children of Israel, this preparatory gospel built upon a law of carnal commandments, is what is now called the law of Moses. Perhaps one reason the Nephites kept the spirit and the purpose of the law of Moses was that they had priesthood and prophets who safeguarded the doctrines. But in Book of Mormon times, there were also those who misunderstood and distorted the law of Moses. And many signs and wonders and types and shadows showed he unto them concerning his coming, King Benjamin said of Jehovah's use of the law of Moses and other divine declarations. And yet they hardened their hearts and understood not that the law of Moses availeth nothing except it were through the atonement of his blood. It is in the brief but compelling ministry of Abinadi that the relationship between the law of Moses and the gospel of Christ is most thoroughly and tellingly explained. Standing captive before the king and his court, Abinadi defied their attempts to confuse and contradict him, thereby avoiding their effort to find grounds whereby they could condemn him. He answered them boldly and withstood all their questions, yea, to their astonishment. For he did withstand them in all their questions, and did confound them in all their words. He confounded them by teaching the law of Moses as they should have understood it. And now I say unto you that it was expedient that there should be a law given to the children of Israel, yea, even a very strict law. For they were a stiff-necked people, quick to do iniquity, and slow to remember the Lord their God. Therefore there was a law given unto them, yea, a law of performances and of ordinances, a law which they were to observe strictly from day to day, to keep them in remembrance of God and their duty towards him. But behold, I say unto you, that all these things were types of things to come. At that point, Abinadi noted just how prescriptive and descriptive the law of Moses had been, reminding them that Moses and all the prophets who have prophesied ever since the world began, have they not spoken more or less concerning these things, specifically that God should redeem his people, that God himself would come down from heaven, take upon himself by birth the form of a man, and go forth in mighty power upon the face of the earth? To reinforce that declaration, Abinadi quoted the 53rd chapter of Isaiah, surely the most powerful and extended passage regarding Christ in all the Old Testament. At that point, Abinadi declared deep doctrine no longer found in the Old Testament or traditionally linked with the law of Moses in present times. He spoke of Christ's role as both Father and Son, of the Son's atoning intercession with the Father on behalf of the human family, of Christ's ability to insert mercy between the people and the demands of justice, of the seed of Christ, as those for whom the atonement is fully efficacious, and of the resurrection, including those entitled to the first resurrection. With great power and authority, he spoke of the need to declare these truths to every nation, kindred, tongue, and people by the watchman of God who would sing the song of redeeming love and whose feet would be so beautiful upon the mountain of the Lord. At that crescendo of doctrine and testimony on the atonement, resurrection, and final judgment, Abinadi closed his remarkable theological discourse, noting that many in that final day would go according to their own carnal wills and desires, repenting not and resisting the arms of divine mercy that were extended to them. He said, "And now ought ye not to tremble and repent of your sins, and remember that only in and through Christ ye can be saved? Therefore, if ye teach the law of Moses, also teach that it is a shadow of those things which are to come. Teach them that redemption cometh through Christ the Lord, who is the very eternal Father. Amen." In the ultimate offering any prophet of God is capable of making, Abinadi then offered himself to his captors, becoming a type and shadow, a prophetic prefiguration of Christ's sacrifice, to which he had just testified. Later, when a large group of Lamanites were converted, they remembered the type and teachings of Abinadi, and immediately they did keep the law of Moses, for it was expedient that they should keep the law of Moses as yet, for it was not all fulfilled. But notwithstanding the law of Moses, they did look forward to the coming of Christ, considering that the law of Moses was a type of his coming, and believing that they must keep those outward performances until the time that he should be revealed unto them. Now they did not suppose that salvation came by the law of Moses, but the law of Moses did serve to strengthen their faith in Christ. When the crucifixion, death, resurrection, and ascension of Christ was completed in the old world, his appearance to the Nephites in the new world was introduced with this declaration from his own lips: "Behold, I am Jesus Christ, the Son of God. I came unto my own, and my own received me not. And the scriptures concerning my coming are fulfilled. And as many as have received me, to them have I given to become the sons of God. And even so will I to as many as shall believe on my name. For behold, by me redemption cometh, and in me is the law of Moses fulfilled." Unlike the Israelites in the old world, the faithful Nephites of the new world found it easier to recognize the return of the higher gospel and thereby let go of the ancient law of Moses. Following this sermon at the temple, the Savior gave even more commentary on this crucial transition from old covenant to new. "Behold, I say unto you that the law is fulfilled that was given unto Moses. Behold, I am he that gave the law, and I am he who covenanted with my people Israel. Therefore the law in me is fulfilled, for I have come to fulfill the law. Therefore it hath an end. Behold, I do not destroy the prophets, for as many as have not been fulfilled in me, verily I say unto you, shall all be fulfilled. And because I said unto you that old things have passed away, I do not destroy that which hath been spoken concerning these things which are to come. For behold, the covenant which I have made with my people is not all fulfilled, but the law which was given unto Moses hath an end in me. Behold, I am the law and the light. Look unto me and endure to the end, and ye shall live. For unto him that endureth to the end will I give eternal life. Behold, I have given unto you the commandments, therefore keep my commandments. And this is the law and the prophets, for they truly testified of me." Clearly the Nephite congregation understood this more readily than did the Jewish world, partly because the Nephite prophets had been so careful to teach the transitional nature of the law. In light of the profound insight the Book of Mormon brings to an understanding of the law of Moses, it is significant that Paul's great statement that the law was to serve as a schoolmaster to bring us unto Christ is recorded in the Joseph Smith translation of the Bible as, "The law was our schoolmaster until Christ."
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0: Chapter 8. Types and Shadows, All Things Are the Typifying of Christ. Nephi testified that all things which have been given of God from the beginning of the world unto man are the typifying of Christ. The literary evidence of that is seen throughout the Holy Scriptures, with the Book of Mormon containing some of the most well-developed of those parables, metaphors, analogies, and allegories. One image that has at least three variations in the Book of Mormon is the tree, a symbol through which Christ is seen as restoring and redeeming the human family by the fruitfulness of his love. The Tree of Life. We find the first manifestation of the symbolic Christ in the vision of the Tree of Life, which Lehi documented in 1 Nephi 8, and which was further explained in the vision that Nephi received shortly thereafter. As the Spirit revealed to Nephi the explanation of the vision his father had seen, the Spirit made explicit that the Tree of Life and its precious fruit are symbols of Christ's redemption. "This thing shall be given unto thee for a sign, that after thou hast beheld the tree which bore the fruit which thy father tasted, thou shalt also behold a man descending out of heaven. Ye shall bear record that it is the Son of God." As Nephi's vision continued, he saw the Son of God going forth among the children of men in love and power. And Nephi again declared, "I beheld that the tree of life was a representation of the love of God. The images of Christ, including his birth, ministry, and crucifixion, being inextricably linked with the tree of life." Thus, at the very outset of the Book of Mormon, in its first fully developed allegory, Christ is portrayed as the source of eternal life and joy, the living evidence of divine love, and the means whereby God will fulfill his covenant with the house of Israel, and indeed the entire family of man, returning them to all their eternal promises. The Olive Tree. At the conclusion of the vision, Lehi, and then Nephi, taught more of the love of God by continuing the allegory of the tree, shifting it from the tree of life to the even more extensively developed image of the olive tree. Throughout the Book of Mormon, the olive tree is the central figure for Israelite history, including the Lord's effort to redeem Israel, both individually and collectively. Here, very early in the Book of Mormon, it is noted that Israel's natural branches would be broken off and scattered, then later grafted back into their own true heritage. At its most important level of interpretation, this meant, as Lehi taught, that all of the house of Israel would come to the knowledge of the true Messiah, their Lord and their Redeemer, truly a foundational teaching of the Book of Mormon. This same metaphor, Christ as the source of Israel's life and safety, is developed even more completely by Zenas via Jacob in the longest single allegory and longest single chapter in the Book of Mormon. In Zenas's allegory, as retold by Jacob, the Lord of the vineyard works almost desperately, certainly with frequent frustration and tears, to cultivate, protect, preserve, reclaim, and restore the trees of his vineyard. As with most symbols, there are multiple levels of meaning in this parable, but the essential element in this story is Christ and his redemptive atonement. Clearly, this at-one-ment is hard, demanding, and at times deeply painful work, as the work of redemption always is. There is digging and dunging, there is watering and nourishing and pruning, and there is always the endless approaches to grafting, all to one saving end, that the trees of the vineyard would thrive exceedingly and become one body, the fruits being equal, with the Lord of the vineyard having preserved unto himself the fruit. From all the distant places of sin and alienation in which the children of the Father find themselves, it has always been the work of Christ and his disciples, in every dispensation, to gather them, heal them, and unite them with their Master. The seed, the staff, and the cross. The third image of the tree in the Book of Mormon is the recreated image of Moses raising a serpent upon a staff or tree to which men should look to be healed, with the significant additional element of Alma's great discourse on the seed of faith and its developing into the mature tree of life. In Alma 32, he says, "Now we will compare the word unto a seed. Now if ye give place, that a seed may be planted in your heart, behold, if it be a true seed or a good seed, if ye do not cast it out by your unbelief, that ye will resist the Spirit of the Lord, behold, it will begin to swell within your breasts. And when you feel these swelling motions, ye will begin to say within yourselves, the word is good, for it beginneth to enlarge my soul. Yea, it beginneth to enlighten my understanding. Yea, it beginneth to be delicious to me." Compare Lehi's similar response to the fruit of the tree of life. Continuing, "But behold, as the seed swelleth and sprouteth and beginneth to grow, ye know that the word hath swelled your souls, and ye also know that it hath sprouted up, that your understanding doth begin to be enlightened, and your mind doth begin to expand." Here the seed, the word of God, is moving toward full stature as the word of God. Notice at this stage of the experiment, the seed has developed into a growing tree. "And behold, as the tree beginneth to grow, ye will say, let us nourish it with great care, that it may get root, that it may grow up and bring forth fruit unto us. But if ye neglect the tree and take no thought for its nourishment, behold, it will not get any root. And when the heat of the sun cometh and scorcheth it, because it hath no root, it withers away, and you pluck it up and cast it out. Now this is not because the seed was not good, neither is it because the fruit thereof would not be desirable, but it is because your ground is barren, and ye will not nourish the tree, therefore ye cannot have the fruit thereof. Note again the echoes from the parable of the soils in the New Testament. Continuing, and thus if ye will not nourish the word, looking forward with an eye of faith to the fruit thereof, ye can never pluck of the fruit of the tree of life. But if ye will nourish the word, yea, nourish the tree as it beginneth to grow by your faith with great diligence and with patience, looking forward to the fruit thereof, it shall take root. And behold, it shall be a tree springing up unto everlasting life. At this point, the key phrases of precious, sweet, white, and pure fruit, phrases originating with Lehi's vision, are again introduced. And because of your diligence and your faith and your patience with the word in nourishing it, that it may take root in you, behold, by and by ye shall pluck the fruit thereof, which is most precious, which is sweet above all that is sweet, and which is white above all that is white, yea, and pure above all that is pure. And ye shall feast upon this fruit, even until ye are filled, that ye hunger not, neither shall ye thirst. Then, my brethren, ye shall reap the rewards of your faith, and your diligence, and patience, and long-suffering, waiting for the tree to bring forth fruit unto you. In this brilliant discourse, Alma moves the reader from a general commentary on faith in the seed-like Word of God to a focused discourse on faith in Christ as the Word of God, grown to a fruit-bearing tree, a tree whose fruit is exactly that of Lehi's earlier perception of Christ's love, which is most precious, which is sweet above all that is sweet, which is white above all that is white, yea, and pure above all that is pure. And ye shall feast upon the gospel of Christ, even until ye are filled, that ye hunger not, neither shall ye thirst. Christ is the bread of life, the living water, the true vine. Christ is the seed, the tree, and the fruit of eternal life. But the profound and central tree of life imagery in this discourse is lost, or at least greatly diminished, if the reader does not follow it on into the next two chapters of the Book of Mormon. In Alma 33, Alma quoted Zenas and Zenoch on the role of Christ in rewarding faith, then focused on the fully developed image of Christ as tree of life. Behold, he, Christ, was spoken of by Moses. Yea, and behold, a type was raised up in the wilderness, that whosoever would look upon it might live, and many did look and live. O my brethren, cast about your eyes and begin to believe in the Son of God, that he will come to redeem his people, and that he shall suffer and die to atone for their sins, and that he shall rise again from the dead, which shall bring to pass the resurrection, that all men shall stand before him, to be judged at the last and judgment day according to their works. And now, my brethren, I desire that you shall plant this word in your hearts, and as it beginneth to swell, even so nourish it by your faith. And behold, it will become a tree, springing up in you unto everlasting life. And then may God grant unto you that your burdens may be light through the joy of his Son. At this point, Amulek, the newly involved member and even newer missionary, picked up the theme begun by his companion, saying in prelude to a powerful discourse on the atonement, "My brethren, I think that it is impossible that ye should be ignorant of the things which have been spoken concerning the coming of Christ, who is taught by us to be the Son of God. Have faith to plant the word in your hearts, that ye may try the experiment of its goodness." Abinadi. The Book of Mormon prophet who probably taught about scriptural symbolism and taught it more effectively than any other is Abinadi. Very early he warned King Noah that whatever he would do to Abinadi would be a type and a shadow of things which are to come, and indeed it was. Abinadi also stressed that the performances and ordinances of the law of Moses were types of things to come and shadows of those things which are to come. But the most striking symbolic statement Abinadi ever made was his own living prefiguration of Christ. Consider these foreshadowing links and parallel possibilities between Abinadi, the first Book of Mormon martyr, and Christ, the last and great sacrifice. Both were called to preach repentance to those sinning. To deny their message was to be afflicted by the hand of enemies and brought into bondage. They denounced unbelievers in public discourse. They stood alone against their accusers. They were bound and taken before religious priests and political rulers. They were cross-examined. They were both dismissed as mad. They spoke with power and authority. They could not be slain until their message or mission was completed. Abinadi had a 3-day imprisonment, as Christ was entombed for 3 days. They were both condemned for blasphemy. They would not recall their words. In their deaths, innocent blood was shed. In both cases, a leader was tempted to release them, but yielded to detractors and delivered them to be slain. Abinadi is the most extensively developed prophetic prefiguration of Christ in the Book of Mormon, and one of the most conspicuously developed types in any of the Scriptures. And it is yet another conspicuous irony that he, like Christ, died lamenting that those who claimed a belief in the law of Moses could not recognize the messianic teachings, to say nothing of the Messiah himself, toward which that law, in its purity, had always been directed.
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4: Chapter 3, Plates of Gold. 3 years passed and 3 harvests. Joseph spent most days clearing land, turning soil, and working as a hired hand to raise money for the yearly cash payment on the family's property. The work made it impossible for him to attend school very often, and he spent most of his free time with family or other laborers. Joseph and his friends were young and lighthearted. Sometimes they made foolish mistakes, and Joseph found that being forgiven once did not mean he would never need to repent again. Nor did his glorious vision answer every question or forever end his confusion. So he tried to stay close to God. He read his Bible, trusted in Jesus Christ's power to save him, and obeyed the Lord's command not to join any church. Like many people in the area, including his father, Joseph believed that God could reveal knowledge through objects like rods and stones, as he had done with Moses, Aaron, and others in the Bible. One day, while Joseph was helping a neighbor dig a well, he came across a small stone buried deep in the earth. Aware that people sometimes used special stones to search for lost objects or hidden treasure, Joseph wondered if he had found such a stone. Looking into it, he saw things invisible to the natural eye. Joseph's gift for using the stone impressed family members, who saw it as a sign of divine favor. But even though he had the gift of a seer, Joseph was still unsure if God was pleased with him. He could no longer feel the forgiveness and peace he had felt after his vision of the Father and Son. Instead, he often felt condemned for his weakness and imperfections. On September 21st, 1823, 17-year-old Joseph lay awake in the loft bedroom he shared with his brothers. He had stayed up late that evening, listening to his family talk about different churches and the doctrines they taught. Now everyone was asleep, and the house was quiet. In the darkness of his room, Joseph began to pray, pleading fervently that God would forgive his sins. He longed to commune with a heavenly messenger who could assure him of his standing before the Lord and give him the knowledge of the gospel he had been promised in the grove. Joseph knew God had answered his prayers before, and he had full confidence that he would answer again. As Joseph prayed, a light appeared beside his bed and grew brighter until it filled the entire loft. Joseph looked up and saw an angel standing in the air. The angel wore a seamless white robe that came down to his wrists and ankles. Light radiated from him,
5: and his face shone like lightning. At first, Joseph was afraid, but peace soon filled him. The angel called him by name and introduced himself as Moroni. He said God had forgiven Joseph of his sins and now had work for him to do. He declared that Joseph's name would be spoken of for good and evil among all people. Moroni spoke of gold plates buried in a nearby hill. On the plates was etched the record of an ancient people who once lived in the Americas. The record told of their origins and gave an account of Jesus Christ visiting them and teaching the fullness of his gospel. Buried with the plates, Moroni said, were two seer stones, which Joseph later called the Urim and Thummim, or interpreters. The Lord had prepared these stones to help Joseph translate the record. The clear stones were fastened together and attached to a breastplate. For the rest of the visit, Moroni quoted prophecies from the biblical books of Isaiah, Joel, Malachi, and Acts. The Lord was coming soon, he explained, and the human family would not fulfill the purpose of their creation unless God's ancient covenant was renewed first. Moroni said that God had chosen Joseph to renew the covenant, and that if he chose to be faithful to God's commands, he would be the one to reveal the record on the plates. Before departing, the angel commanded Joseph to take care of the plates and show them to no one unless otherwise instructed, warning him that he would be destroyed if he disobeyed this counsel. Light then gathered around Moroni, and he ascended to heaven. As Joseph lay thinking about the vision, light flooded the room again, and Moroni reappeared, giving the same message as before. He then departed, only to appear once more and deliver his message a third time. "Now, Joseph, beware," he said. "When you go to get the plates, your mind will be filled with darkness, and all manner of evil will rush into your mind to prevent you from keeping the commandments of God." Directing Joseph to someone who would support him, Moroni urged him to tell his father about his visions. "He will believe every word you say," the angel promised. The next morning, Joseph said nothing about Moroni, even though he knew his father also believed in visions and angels. Instead, they spent the morning harvesting a nearby field with Alvin. The work was difficult. Joseph tried to keep pace with his brother as they swung their scythes back and forth through the tall grain. But Moroni's visits had kept him awake all night, and his thoughts kept returning to the ancient record and the hill where it was buried. Soon, he stopped working, and Alvin noticed. "We must keep to work," he called out to Joseph, "or we shall not get our task done." Joseph tried to work harder and faster, but no matter what he did, he could not keep up with Alvin. After a while, Joseph Sr. noticed that Joseph looked pale and had stopped working again. "Go home," he said, believing his son was sick. Joseph obeyed his father and stumbled back toward the house, but as he tried to cross a fence, he collapsed to the ground, exhausted. While he lay there, gathering strength, he saw Moroni standing above him once more, surrounded by light. "Why did you not tell your father what I told you?" he asked. Joseph said he was afraid his father would not believe him. "He will," Moroni assured him, then repeated his message from the night before. Joseph Sr. wept when his son told him about the angel and his message. "It was a vision from God," he said. "Attend to it." Joseph set out immediately for the hill. During the night, Moroni had shown him a vision of where the plates were hidden, so he knew where to go. The hill, one of the biggest in the area, was about 3 miles from his house. The plates were buried beneath a large, round rock on the west side of the hill, not far from its summit. Joseph thought about the plates as he walked. Even though he knew they were sacred, it was hard for him to resist wondering how much they were worth. He had heard tales of hidden treasures protected by guardian spirits, but Moroni and the plates he described were different from these stories. Moroni was a heavenly messenger appointed by God to deliver the record safely to his chosen seer. And the plates were valuable not because they were gold, but because they witnessed of Jesus Christ. Still, Joseph could not help thinking that he now knew exactly where to find enough treasure to free his family from poverty. Arriving at the hill, Joseph located the place he had seen in the vision and began digging at the base of the rock until its edges were clear. He then found a large tree branch and used it as a lever to raise the stone and heave it aside. Beneath the boulder was a box, its walls and base made of stone. Looking inside, Joseph saw the gold plates, seer stones, and breastplate. The plates were covered with ancient writing and bound together on one side by three rings. Each plate was about 6 inches wide, 8 inches long, and thin. A portion of the plates also appeared to be sealed, so no one could read it. Astonished, Joseph wondered again how much the plates were worth. He reached for them and felt a shock pulse through him. He jerked his hand back, but then reached for the plates twice more and was shocked each time. "Why can I not obtain this book?" he cried out. "Because you have not kept the commandments of the Lord," said a voice nearby. Joseph turned and saw Moroni. At once, the message from the night before flooded his mind, and he understood that he had forgotten the record's true purpose. He started to pray, and his mind and soul awoke to the Holy Spirit. "Look," Moroni commanded. Another vision unfolded before Joseph, and he saw Satan surrounded by his numberless host. "All this is shown, the good and the evil, the holy and impure, the glory of God and the power of darkness," the angel declared, "that you may know hereafter the two powers and never be influenced or overcome by that wicked one." He instructed Joseph to purify his heart and strengthen his mind to receive the record. "If ever these sacred things are obtained, they must be by prayer and faithfulness in obeying the Lord," Moroni explained. "They are not deposited here for the sake of accumulating gain and wealth for the glory of this world. They were sealed by the prayer of faith." Joseph asked when he could have the plates. "The 22nd day of September next," Moroni said, "if you bring the right person with you." "Who is the right person?" Joseph asked. "Your oldest brother." Ever since he was a child, Joseph knew he could rely on his oldest brother. Alvin was 25 years old now and could have acquired his own farm if he wanted. But he had chosen to stay on the family farm to help his parents get settled and secure on their land as they got older. He was serious and hardworking, and Joseph loved and admired him immensely. Maybe Moroni felt that Joseph needed his brother's wisdom and strength to become the kind of person the Lord could trust with the plates. Returning home that evening, Joseph was tired, but his family crowded around him as soon as he came through the door, eager to know what he had found at the hill. Joseph started to tell them about the plates, but Alvin interrupted when he noticed how weary Joseph looked. "Let us go to bed," he said, "and we will get up early in the morning and go to work." They would have plenty of time tomorrow to hear the rest of Joseph's story. "If Mother will get our suppers early," he said, "we will then have a fine long evening and all sit down and hear you talk." The next evening, Joseph shared what had happened at the hill, and Alvin believed him. As the oldest son in the family, Alvin had always felt responsible for his aging parents' physical welfare. He and his brothers had even started building a larger house for the family so they could be more comfortable. Now it seemed Joseph was looking after their spiritual welfare. Night after night, he captivated the family with talk of the gold plates and the people who wrote them. The family grew closer together, and their home was peaceful and happy. Everyone felt that something wonderful was about to happen. Then, one autumn morning, less than 2 months after Moroni's visit, Alvin came home with an intense pain in his stomach. Bent over in agony, he begged his father to call for help. When a doctor finally arrived, he gave Alvin a large dose of a chalky medicine, but it only made things worse. Alvin lay in bed for days, writhing in pain. Knowing he would probably die, he called for Joseph. "Do everything that lies in your power to obtain the records," Alvin said. "Be faithful in receiving instruction and keeping every commandment that is given you." He died a short time later, and sorrow settled over the house. At the funeral, a preacher all but said Alvin had gone to hell, using his death to warn others of what would happen unless God intervened to save them. Joseph Sr. was furious. His son had been a good young man, and he could not believe that God would damn him. With Alvin gone, talk of the plates ended. He had been such a staunch supporter of Joseph's divine call that any mention of them brought his death to mind. The family could not bear it. Joseph missed Alvin terribly and took his death especially hard. He had hoped to rely on his oldest brother to help him get the record. Now he felt forsaken. When the day finally came to return to the hill, Joseph went alone. Without Alvin, he was unsure if the Lord would trust him with the plates, but he thought he could keep every commandment the Lord had given him, as his brother had counseled. Moroni's instructions for retrieving the plates were clear. "You must take them into your hands and go straight to the house without delay," the angel had said, "and lock them up." At the hill, Joseph pried up the rock, reached into the stone box, and lifted out the plates. A thought then crossed his mind. The other items in the box were valuable and ought to be hidden before he went home. He set the plates down and turned to cover the box, but when he returned to the plates, they were gone. Alarmed, he fell to his knees and pleaded to know where they were. Moroni appeared and told Joseph that he had failed to follow directions again. Not only had he set the plates down before safely securing them, he had also let them out of his sight. As willing as the young seer was to do the Lord's work, he was not yet able to protect the ancient record. Joseph was disappointed in himself, but Moroni instructed him to return for the plates the following year. He also taught him more about the Lord's plan for the kingdom of God and the great work beginning to roll forth. Still, after the angel left, Joseph slunk down the hill, worried what his family would think when he came home empty-handed. When he stepped inside the house, they were waiting for him. His father asked at once if he had the plates. "No," he said, "I could not get them." "Did you see them?" "I saw them, but could not take them." "I would have taken them," Joseph Sr. said, "if I had been in your place." "You do not know what you say," Joseph said. "I could not get them, for the angel of the Lord would not let me."
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7: Truly, my dear young friends, you are a chosen generation. I hope you will never forget it. I hope you will never take it for granted.
8: It is not by chance that you have been reserved to come to earth in this last dispensation of the fullness of times. Your birth has been foreordained in the eternities. You are youth of a noble birthright.
9: Thank you for joining us on For the Youth. I'm Scott Robley, and today we're going to talk about choosing the right. I want to start by sharing an experience I had while living in Alaska with my young family. On this particular day, I was cleaning the garage in preparation for a garage sale. I'd been working all day and into the night, and if you've been to Alaska, you know that in the summertime, it doesn't really get dark. And so it wasn't uncommon to work well into the early morning. My wife kept coming out to the garage wondering if I was ever going to go to bed, but I kept putting her aside as I was trying to get my task done. Well, I finally finished probably about 3 o'clock in the morning. I took a shower and got ready for bed. I knelt beside my bed to say my evening, or what we may call morning, prayers. And as I was doing so, I heard a sound that I had never heard before. It was a screeching, screaming type of a sound. And so I went to my window and I peeked through my blinds to see what the sound was. I couldn't see anything. And as I heard the sound again, I went downstairs and went out onto my front porch. When I got onto my front porch, there out in the middle of the street was a big mama moose, and she was prancing back and forth in the street as if something was wrong, but I couldn't tell what was troubling her. And then suddenly I heard the sound again, and I looked into my neighbor's driveway, and there was a big old grizzly bear. And he had a baby calf moose just pinned, and he was munching. Now, instantly, my fatherly instincts kicked in, and I clapped my hands, and I shouted, "Shoo!" And the bear looked up at me as if to say, "Don't bother me. I'm eating." Well, I wasn't quite willing to risk my own life, and so I did the next best thing. I went into the house, and I called 911. When the operator answered, she said, "911, what seems to be the emergency?" I said, "There is a grizzly bear eating a baby calf moose in my neighbor's driveway." Only in Alaska would you

0: minutes, we listened as this grizzly bear ate this calf moose alive. I thought about this mama moose. She was helpless. There wasn't anything that she could do to save her little baby. Some asked if we got pictures or even took video. I'm not demented. This was a traumatizing experience. As a matter of fact, as I think back to this experience, I can't help but picture this mother moose helpless. There wasn't anything she could do to save her baby. I then began to think about my own children and even my seminary students and the youth of the church. You are all like that calf moose, and there is a very real grizzly that is doing everything in his power to get you into his grasp. Satan would love nothing more than to get his claws into you. And every day, young people make choices that lead them closer and closer and eventually into the grizzly's grasp. In 2 Nephi 28, verse 22, Nephi teaches us about this spiritual grizzly when he says, quote, "And thus he whispereth in their ears until he grasps them with his awful chains from whence there is no deliverance," end quote. How do you keep yourself away from the grizzly? Quite simply put, choices. Your destination will be determined by your direction. And that direction is the summation of daily choices. I believe, as President Boyd K. Packer, when he spoke in the October 1986 General Conference,
1: "True doctrine understood changes behavior. The study of doctrines of the gospel will improve behavior quicker than the study of behavior will improve behavior."
0: If you understand the doctrines of the gospel, you are more inclined to make the necessary changes in your life. So let's talk a little doctrine. Let's keep ourselves away from the grizzly. Growing up in my youth, I had a secret wish. It was secret because nobody else knew. I wanted to be a youth motivational speaker. I wanted to travel the country and help young people believe in themselves and have a positive self-esteem. In preparation for my secret wish, I began to study and research what was needed in order to have a strong self-esteem. I learned that there are really two major components required. First, in order to have a good self-image, one had to feel that they are lovable. I'm sure as you look back at times in your life when maybe you were a bit discouraged and feeling less about yourself, that you could tie it to a feeling that nobody cared or that nobody really loved you. It is a natural need to feel loved. The second factor in positive self-esteem is we need to feel that we are capable. Again, looking back at times in my own life, when I just didn't feel all that good about myself, it was usually because I did something or was unable to do something that made me feel like I couldn't do anything right. I just wasn't capable. After joining the church, I began to understand that it wasn't good to have self-esteem. That puts the emphasis where it shouldn't be, on self. Rather, we need to have God-esteem. This is feeling good about myself, if for no other reason than because I'm a child of God. It is recognizing all that He has done for me and will do for me that gives me my strong feelings of self. So, do the two criteria apply? Has our Heavenly Father given us everything we need in order to feel good about ourselves? Let's see. What has He given us that would allow us to feel that we are lovable? Well, He's given us our families. He has blessed us with gifts and talents, and most importantly, He has given us His only begotten Son. For God so loved the world that He gave His only begotten Son, that whosoever believeth in Him should not perish, but have everlasting life. John 3:16. If that doesn't make one feel lovable, then I'm not sure what does. What about capable? Has Heavenly Father given us anything that would send the message that we're capable? Long ago, before we even came to this earth, we experienced a mighty war. It was called the war in heaven. And what principle were we fighting for? What was the cause of the war? Agency. Jehovah was offering to secure it, and Lucifer sought to destroy it. Would a loving and merciful God give us the gift of agency, our ability to choose right from wrong, if He didn't think we were capable of doing so? Nothing gives us more confidence in our capability than the gift of agency. President Marion G. Romney said, quote, "Next to life itself, agency is man's most precious inheritance," end quote. So the question remains, do we understand agency to the point that it will alter the way we exercise that agency? Today, I would like to explore what President Thomas S. Monson referred to as the R's of choice in our most recent October 2010 General Priest

0: good session. The R's of choice include: we have a right to choose, we have a responsibility to choose, and our choices have results. Let's look at each one more closely. As members of the Church of Jesus Christ of Latter-day Saints, we believe that we live before our mortal life. Our life on this earth is a probation, a testing period, an opportunity for growth and experience in a physical world. It's all part of our Heavenly Father's plan for the benefit and blessing of His children. Listen to what President Howard W. Hunter said when then serving as a member of the 12 Apostles in the October 1989 General Conference.
1: I am honored to greet a vast audience of members of the Church of Jesus Christ of Latter-day Saints, many of whom are gathered here on Temple Square in Salt Lake City. However, I'm aware that by means of modern television technology and the courtesy of a number of television stations, I am privileged also to speak to many who are not members of our church and who may not be familiar with all of its doctrines and beliefs. Today, I would like to address both groups, members of our church as well as others, about one of the most important tenets of our faith and one of the most precious of God's gifts to mankind. It is our freedom, our agency, our inalienable and divine rights to choose what we will believe and what we will not believe, and to choose what we want to be and what we want to do. I wish to speak of our responsibility and our opportunity to choose God and the good and eternal life, or to select evil, the destructive, and that which leads to painful misery and despair. Abraham Lincoln once asked, "What constitutes the bulwark of our own liberty and independence?" Then he answered, "It is not our frowning battlements, our bristling seacoasts, our army or our navy. Our reliance is in the love of liberty which God has planted in us." There are, of course, those who in bitterness and disbelief have rejected the idea of an independent spirit in man that is capable of free will and choice and true liberty. We declare a bright and glorious view of God and man to all who will hear, a view revealed in and illuminated by the restored light of the gospel of Jesus Christ. We testify of God's loving goodness and of His eternal respect for each of us, for us as individual children of God, and for what each of us may become. As our prophet leader Ezra Taft Benson has declared, the Church of Jesus Christ of Latter-day Saints proclaims that life is eternal, that it has purpose. God has a plan for the benefit and blessing of us, His children. Basic to that all-important plan is our free agency. The right of choice runs like a golden thread throughout the gospel for the blessing of His children.
0: Did you hear what he said? He told us that our agency is one of the most important parts of our faith, and that is one of the most precious gifts Heavenly Father gives mankind. Quoting President Benson, President Hunter said that the right of choice runs like a golden thread throughout the gospel for the blessing of His children. In Genesis chapter 2, verses 16 through 17, we read, "And the Lord God commanded the man, saying, Of every tree of the garden thou mayest freely eat, but of the tree of the knowledge of good and evil thou shalt not eat of it. For in the day that thou eatest thereof, thou shalt surely die." In the book of Moses, which is an extract taken from Joseph Smith's translation of the book of Genesis, there is a powerful and significant addition. Listen carefully for the changes as I read Moses chapter 3, verses 15 through 17. And I, the Lord God, took the man and put him into the Garden of Eden to dress it and to keep it. And I, the Lord God, commanded the man, saying, Of every tree of the garden thou mayest freely eat, but of the tree of knowledge of good and evil thou shalt not eat of it. Nevertheless, thou mayest choose for thyself, for it is given unto thee. But remember that I forbid it, for in the day that thou eatest thereof, thou shalt surely die. What was the addition? Were you able to hear it? The Joseph Smith translation adds, Nevertheless, thou mayest choose for thyself. This addition highlights that we truly have the right to choose. We fought for that right in the war in heaven. Our Heavenly Father secured that right when He gave it to Adam and Eve. I love the words to Hymn 240, Know this, that every soul is free. Listen as I sing. Okay, maybe I'm not going to sing. But listen as I read the first two verses to this wonderful hymn. Know then that every soul is free to choose his life and what he'll be. For this eternal truth is given, that God will force no man to heaven. He'll call, persuade, direct him right, bless him with wisdom, love, and light. In nameless ways, be good and kind, but never force the human mind. Our loving, eternal Heavenly Father will never force us to heaven, but rather invites all of His children to come unto Christ by exercising properly their God-given right to choose. We have a responsibility to choose. With the right to choose comes also our responsibility to exercise agency. President Thomas S. Monson, then First Counselor in the First Presidency, spoke of our responsibility to choose in the Sunday morning session of the October 2004 General Conference. Listen to his familiar words.
2: I've been thinking recently about choices and their consequences. It has been said that the gate of history turns on small hinges, and so do people's lives. The choices we make determine our destiny. Joshua of old declared, Choose you this day whom ye will serve. But as for me and my house, we will serve the Lord. All of us commenced an awesome and vital journey when we left the spirit world and entered this often challenging stage called mortality. We brought with us that great gift from God, our agency. Said the prophet Wilfred Woodruff, God has given unto all of his children individual agency. We possessed it in the heaven of heavens before the world was, and the Lord maintained it and defended it there against the aggression of Lucifer. By virtue of this agency, you and I and all mankind are made responsible beings, responsible for the course we pursue, the lives we live, the deeds we do. Brigham Young said, All must use this agency in order to gain exaltation in God's kingdom. Inasmuch as we have the power of choice, we must exercise that power. The scriptures tell us that we're free to act for ourselves, to choose the way of everlasting death or the way of eternal life. A familiar hymn provides inspiration in the choices we make. Choose the right when a choice is placed before you. In the right, the Holy Spirit guides, and its light is forever shining o'er you when in the right your heart confides. Choose the right. There is peace in righteous doing. Choose the right. There is safety for the soul. Choose the right. In all labors you're pursuing, let God and heaven be your goal. Do we have a guide to help us choose the right and avoid dangerous detours? Positioned on the wall of my office, directly opposite my desk, is a lovely print of the Savior, painted by Heinrich Hoffmann. I love the painting. which I have had since I was a 22-year-old bishop, and which I've taken with me wherever I have been assigned to labor. I've tried to pattern my life after the Master. Whenever I have a difficult decision to make, I've looked at that picture and asked myself, what would he do? Then I try to do it. We can never go wrong when we choose to follow the Savior. Some choices may seem more important than others, but no choice is insignificant. Some years ago, I held in my hand a guide which, if followed, will never fail in helping us to make correct choices. It was a volume of scripture we commonly call the Triple Combination, containing the Book of Mormon, Doctrine and Covenants, and Pearl of Great Price. This book was a gift from a loving father to a precious daughter who followed carefully his advice. On the flyleaf page, her father had written in his own hand these inspired words: "To my dear Maureen, that you may have a constant measure by which to judge between truth and the errors of man's philosophies, and thus grow in spirituality as you increase in knowledge, I give you this sacred book to read frequently and cherish throughout your life. Lovingly, your father," signed Harold B. Lee. As members of The Church of Jesus Christ of Latter-day Saints, our goal is to obtain celestial glory. Let us not find ourselves as indecisive as is Alice in Lewis Carroll's classic Alice's Adventures in Wonderland. You will remember that she comes to a crossroads with two paths before her, each stretching onward but in opposite directions. She is confronted by the Cheshire Cat, of whom Alice asks, "Which path shall I follow?" The cat answers, "That depends where you want to go. If you do not know where you want to go, it doesn't matter which path you take." Unlike Alice, we all know where we want to go, and it does matter which way we go. For the path we follow in this life surely leads to the path we will follow in the next.
0: We do know where we want to go, and we know what we must do to get there. As we better understand our responsibility to choose, we'll be more inclined to follow the admonition and say, "As for me and my house, we will serve the Lord." So we have a right to choose, we have a responsibility to choose, and finally, our choices have results. In a seminary scripture mastery found in Doctrine and Covenants, section 130, verses 20 and 21, we learn the results of righteous choices. "There is a law irrevocably decreed in heaven before the foundations of this world upon which all blessings are predicated. And when we obtain any blessing from God, it is by obedience to that law upon which it is predicated." Righteous choices have righteous results. In Doctrine and Covenants, section 58, verse 28, we indirectly learn the results of unrighteous choices. "For the power is in them, wherein they are agents unto themselves, and inasmuch as men do good, they shall in no wise lose their reward." If in doing good, we shall in no wise lose our reward, it is only natural to conclude that if we don't do good, then we shall lose our reward. It is often taught that Satan wanted to force us to do good and thus guarantee the return of all of God's children. A careful reading of Moses chapter 4, verses 3 and 4, better clarifies Satan's intent. "Wherefore, because that Satan rebelled against me and sought to destroy the agency of man, which I, the Lord God, had given him, and also that I should give unto him mine own power by the power of mine only begotten, I caused that he should be cast down. And he became Satan, yea, even the devil, the father of all lies, to deceive and to blind men, and to lead them captive at his will, even as many as would not hearken unto my voice." Notice the scripture says that Satan rebelled. He sought to destroy the agency of man. How do you destroy agency? You destroy agency by taking away consequences. When there are no results to our choices, then it doesn't matter what we do. Thus, all would return home to our Heavenly Father. Satan sought to destroy our agency not by force, but by elimination. I was listening to an episode on the Mormon Channel from the program Stories from General Conference. This program features some of the best anecdotes and stories shared over the past several years. Episode 16 highlights a number of stories related to choices. Listen to a story shared by Elder Spencer V. Jones, given in the Sunday afternoon session of the April 2003 conference, that emphasizes the principle of our choices having results.
3: Every decision we make, good or bad, carries an accompanying consequence. I grew up in what some of you might call a boring farming community, Verdon, New Mexico, population 135. One summer night when I was a boy, my cousins, some friends, and I were looking for ways to create some excitement. Someone suggested we play a harmless prank on a neighbor. My conscience whispered it was wrong, but I didn't have the courage to resist the enthusiastic response of the group. After performing our mischievous act, we sprinted down the dark country road to make our escape, laughing and congratulating ourselves as we ran. Suddenly, one of the group stumbled, crying out, "Oh no, I kicked a cat!" Almost instantly, we felt a very fine mist settle over us. It carried a horrible odor. What my friend thought was a cat was actually a skunk. It had sprayed us in self-defense. Very few odors are as nauseating as skunk spray, and we smelled terrible. Dejectedly, we went home in search of a little parental comfort for our pitiful plight. As we stepped inside the kitchen door, Mom took one sniff and shooed us out into the yard. We were cast out of our home. Then she launched the cleansing process. She burned our clothes. Then it seemed that every home remedy or concoction in the community was volunteered in our behalf. Among them, we endured a variety of baths. First, tomato juice, then cow's milk, and even harsh homemade lye soap. But the stench remained. Even my dad's powerful aftershave lotion could not overpower the stench. For days, we were condemned to eat outside under a tree, sleep outdoors in a tent, and were sentenced to ride in the back of the pickup truck. After a while, naively thinking that the smell was gone, we tried to approach some normal-smelling girls. They would not allow us within yards, shattering our fragile teenage egos. Now, I must admit that being sprayed by a skunk is not a common consequence of sin. Most consequences are not as immediate nor dramatic, but sooner or later, for all sin, a consequence will be paid.
0: Fortunately, not all of our consequences are as fragrant as a skunk, but Elder Jones did illustrate beautifully the principle that our choices do have results. There are consequences to our choices. Because we have the right to choose and the responsibility to choose, and that our choices have results, it becomes increasingly important that we make a commitment to do as Joshua declared and choose you this day whom you will serve. If you haven't already done so, will you mark this day as the day you make your pledge? Will you be strong? Will you be brave? Will you be true? I know if you will, then there is no way the grizzly can ever get you in his grasp. In a world where so many will not, I will.
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Jesus the Christ by James E. Talmadge, read by Bradley Ross. Chapter 29. On to Jerusalem. Jesus again foretells his death and resurrection. Each of the three synoptic writers has made record of this last journey to Jerusalem and of occurrences connected therewith. The deep solemnity of the developments now so near at hand, and of the fate he was setting out to meet, so affected Jesus that even the apostles were amazed at his absorption and evident sadness. They fell behind in amazement and fear. Then he paused, called the 12 about him, and in language of absolute plainness, without metaphor or simile, he said, "Behold, we go up to Jerusalem, and all things that are written by the prophets concerning the Son of Man shall be accomplished. For he shall be delivered unto the Gentiles, and shall be mocked, and spitefully entreated, and spitted upon. And they shall scourge him, and put him to death, and the third day he shall rise again." It is to us an astounding fact that the 12 failed to comprehend his meaning. Yet Luke unqualifiedly affirms, "And they understood none of these things. And this saying was hid from them, neither knew they the things which were spoken." This avouchment of the Savior's approaching death and resurrection, spoken in confidential certainty to the 12, was the third of its kind, and still they could not bring themselves to accept the awful truth. According to Matthew's account, they were told of the very manner by which the Lord should die, that the Gentiles should crucify him, yet they understood not. To them, there was some dreadful incongruity, some dire inconsistency or inexplicable contradiction in the sayings of their beloved Master. They knew him to be the Christ, the Son of the living God. And how could such a one be brought into subjection and be slain? They could not fail to realize that some unprecedented development in his life was impending. This they may have vaguely conceived to be the crisis for which they had been waiting, the open proclamation of his messianic dignity, his enthronement as Lord and King. And such indeed was to be, though in a manner far different from their anticipations. The culminating prediction that on the third day he would rise again seems to have puzzled them the most. And at the same time, this assurance of ultimate triumph may have made all intermediate occurrences appear as of but secondary and transitory import. They persistently repelled the thought that they were following their Lord to the cross and the sepulchre. The question of precedence again. Notwithstanding all the instructions the apostles had received concerning humility, and though they had before them the supreme example of the Master's life and conduct, in which the fact that service was the only measure of true greatness was abundantly demonstrated, they continued to dream of rank and honor in the kingdom of the Messiah. Perhaps because of the imminence of the Master's triumph, with which they were all particularly impressed at this time, though ignorant of its real significance, certain of the 12 appealed to the Lord in the course of this journey with a most ambitious request. The petitioners were James and John, though, according to Matthew's record, their mother was the first to ask. The request was that when Jesus came into possession of his kingdom, he would so signally honor the aspiring pair as to install them in seats of eminence, one on his right hand, the other on his left. Instead of sharply rebuking such presumption, Jesus gently but impressively asked, "Are ye able to drink of the cup that I shall drink of, and to be baptized with the baptism that I am baptized with?" The answer was full of self-confidence, inspired by ignorant misapprehension. "We are able," they replied. Then said Jesus, "Ye shall drink indeed of my cup, and be baptized with the baptism that I am baptized with. But to sit on my right hand and on my left is not mine to give, but it shall be given to them for whom it is prepared of my Father." The 10 apostles were indignant at the 2 brothers, possibly less through disapproval of the spirit that had prompted the petition than because the 2 had forced all the others in applying for the chief posts of distinction. But Jesus, patiently tolerant of their human weaknesses, drew the 12 around him and taught them as a loving father might instruct and admonish his contentious children. He showed them how earthly rulers, such as princes among the Gentiles, domineer over their subjects, manifesting lordship and arbitrarily exercising the authority of office.
But it was not to be so among the master's servants. Whosoever of them would be great must be a servant indeed, willingly ministering unto his fellows. The humblest and most willing servant would be the chief of the servants. For even the Son of Man came not to be ministered unto, but to minister, and to give his life a ransom for many. Sight restored to the blind near Jericho. In the course of his journey, Jesus came to Jericho, at or near which city he again exerted his wondrous power in opening the eyes of the blind. Matthew states that two sightless men were made to see, and that the miracle was enacted as Jesus was leaving Jericho. Mark mentions but one blind man, whom he names Bartimaeus, or the son of Timaeus, and agrees with Matthew in saying that the healing was effected when Jesus was departing from the city. Luke specifies but one subject of the Lord's healing mercy, a certain blind man, and chronicles the miracle as an incident of Christ's approach to Jericho. These slight variations attest the independent authorship of each of the records, and the apparent discrepancies have no direct bearing upon the main facts, nor do they detract from the instructional value of the Lord's work. As we have found to be the case on an earlier occasion, two men were mentioned, though but one figures in the circumstantial accounts. The man who is more particularly mentioned, Bartimaeus, sat by the wayside asking alms. Jesus approached, accompanied by the apostles, many other disciples, and a great multitude of people, probably made up largely of travelers on their way to Jerusalem to attend the Passover festival, the time for which was about a week ahead. Hearing the tramp of so great a company, the sightless beggar inquired what it all meant, and was answered, "Jesus of Nazareth passeth by." Eager lest the opportunity of gaining the master's attention be lost, he immediately cried in a loud voice, "Jesus, thou son of David, have mercy on me." His appeal, and particularly his use of the title Son of David, show that he knew of the great teacher, had confidence in his power to heal, and faith in him as the promised king and deliverer of Israel. Those who were in advance of Jesus in the company tried to silence the man, but the more they rebuked him, the louder and more persistently did he cry, "Thou son of David, have mercy on me!" Jesus halted in his course and directed that the man be brought to him. Those who but a moment before would have stopped the blind man's yearning appeal, now that the master had noticed him, were eager to be of service. To the sightless one, they brought the glad word, "Be of good comfort, rise, he calleth thee." And he, casting aside his outer garment, lest it hinder, came in haste to Christ. To the Lord's question, "What wilt thou that I shall do unto thee?" Bartimaeus answered, "Lord, that I may receive my sight." Then Jesus spake the simple power, words of power and blessing, "Receive thy sight, thy faith hath saved thee." The man, full of gratitude, and knowing that nothing short of divine interposition could have opened his eyes, followed his benefactor, glorifying God in heartfelt prayers of thanksgiving, in which many of those who had witnessed the miracle fervently joined. Zacchaeus, the chief among the publicans. Jericho was a city of considerable importance. Among its resident officials was a staff of publicans, or collectors of customs, and of these, the chief was Zacchaeus, who had grown rich from the revenues of office. He had doubtless heard of the great Galilean, who hesitated not to mingle with publicans, detested though they were by the Jews in general. He may have known also that Jesus had placed one of this publican class among the most prominent of his disciples. That Zacchaeus was a Jew is indicated by his name, which is a variant of Zacharias, with a Greek or Latin termination. He must have been particularly obnoxious to his people on account of his advanced status among the publicans, all of whom were in Roman employ. He had a great desire to see Jesus. The feeling was not one of mere curiosity. He had been impressed and sat thinking by the things he had heard about this teacher from Nazareth. But Zacchaeus was a little man and could not ordinarily see over the heads of others. So he ran ahead of the company and climbed a tree alongside the road. When Jesus reached the place, to the great surprise of the man in the tree, he looked up and said, "Zacchaeus, make haste and come down, for today I must abide at thy house." Zacchaeus came down with haste and joyfully received the Lord as his guest.
The multitude by whom Jesus had been accompanied appeared to have been generally friendly toward him. But at this turn of affairs they murmured and criticized, saying that the master was gone to be guest with a man that is a sinner. For all publicans were sinners in Jewish eyes, and Zacchaeus admitted that the opprobrium in his case was possibly deserved. But having seen and conversed with Jesus, this chief among the publicans believed and was converted. As proof of his change of heart, Zacchaeus then and there voluntarily vowed unto the Lord to make amends and restitution if it were found that he owed such. "Behold, Lord," he said, "the half of my goods I give to the poor, and if I have taken anything from a man by false accusation, I restore him fourfold." These were works meet for repentance. The man realized that he could not change his past, but he knew he could in part at least atone for some of his misdeeds. His pledge to restore in fourfold measure whatever he had wrongfully acquired was in line with the Mosaic law as to restitution, but far in excess of the recompense required. Jesus accepted the man's profession of repentance and said, "This day is salvation come to this house, for so much as he also is a son of Abraham." Another stray sheep had been returned to the fold, another lost treasure had been found, another wayward son had come back to the Father's house. For the Son of Man is come to seek and to save that which was lost. Unto every one that hath shall be given. As the multitude approached Jerusalem, Jesus being in their midst, expectation ran high as to what the Lord would do when he reached the capital of the nation. Many of those with him were looking for a proclamation of his royal authority, and they thought that the kingdom of God should immediately appear. Jesus told them a story. We call it the parable of the pounds. A certain nobleman went into a far country to receive for himself a kingdom and to return. And he called his 10 servants and delivered them 10 pounds and said unto them, "Occupy till I come." But his citizens hated him and sent a message after him saying, "We will not have this man to reign over us." And it came to pass that when he was returned, having received the kingdom, then he commanded these servants to be called unto him to whom he had given the money, that he might know how much every man had gained by trading. Then came the first, saying, "Lord, thy pound hath gained 10 pounds. And he said unto him, "Well, thou good servant, because thou hast been faithful in a very little, have thou authority over 10 cities. And the second came, saying, "Lord, thy pound hath gained 5 pounds. And he said likewise to him, "Be thou also over 5 cities. And another came, saying, "Lord, behold, here is thy pound, which I have kept laid up in a napkin. For I feared thee, because thou art an austere man. Thou takest up that thou layest not down, and reapest that thou didst not sow." And he said unto him, "Out of thine own mouth will I judge thee, thou wicked servant. Thou knewest that I was an austere man, taking up that I laid not down, and reaping that I did not sow. Wherefore thou gavest not thou my money into the bank, that at my coming I might have required mine own with usury?" And he said unto them that stood by, "Take from him the pound, and give it to him that hath 10 pounds. And they said unto him, "Lord, he hath 10 pounds. For I say unto you, that unto every one which hath shall be given, and from him that hath not, even that he hath shall be taken away from him. But those mine enemies, which would not that I should reign over them, bring hither, and slay them before me." Both the circumstances of the story and the application of the parable were more readily apparent to the Jewish multitude than they are to us. The departure of a certain nobleman from a vassal province to the court of the suzerain to seek investiture of kingly authority and to protest of the citizens over whom he asserted the right to reign were incidents of Jewish history still fresh in the minds of the people to whom Christ spoke. The explication of the parable is this. The people were not to look for an immediate establishment of the kingdom in temporal power. He who would be king was pictured as having departed for a far country from which he would assuredly return. Before leaving, he had given to each of his servants a definite sum of money, and by their success in using this he would judge of their fitness to serve in offices of trust. When he returned, he called for an accounting, in the course of which the cases of 3 servants are specified as types. One had so used the pound as to gain 10 pounds.
He was commended and received a reward such as only a sovereign could give, the governorship of 10 cities. The second servant, with equal capital, had increased it only fivefold. He was properly rewarded in proportion by appointment as governor over 5 cities. The third gave back what he had received without increase, for he had failed to use it. He had no reason and only a very poor excuse to offer for his dereliction. In justice, he was severely reprimanded, and the money was taken from him. When the king directed that the pounds so forfeited by the unfaithful servant be given to him who already had 10, some surprise was manifest among those who stood by. But the king explained that unto one that hath shall be given. For such a one uses to advantage the means entrusted to his care. Well, from him that hath not, even that he hath shall be taken away from him. For he has demonstrated his utter unfitness to possess and use aright. This part of the parable, while of general application, must have appealed to the apostles as particularly apt, for each of them had received in trust an equal endowment through ordination, and each would be required to account for his administration. The fact is apparent that Christ was the nobleman who was to be invested with the authority of kingship, and who would return to require the accounting at the hands of his trusted servants. But many of the citizens hated him, and would protest his investiture, saying they would not have him to reign over them. When he does return in power and authority, these rebellious citizens shall surely receive the punishment they deserve. In the house of Simon the leper, 6 days before the feast of the Passover, that is to say, before the day on which the Paschal lamb was to be eaten, Jesus arrived at Bethany, the hometown of Martha and Mary, and of Lazarus, who had recently died and been restored to life. The chronology of events during the last week of our Lord's life supports the generally accepted belief that in this year, the 14th day of Nisan, on which the Passover festival began, fell on Thursday, and this being so, the day on which Jesus reached Bethany was the preceding Friday, the eve of the Jewish Sabbath. Jesus fully realized that this Sabbath was the last he would live to see in mortality. The Gospel writers have drawn a veil of reverent silence over the events of that day. It appears that Jesus passed his last Sabbath in retirement at Bethany. The journey afoot from Jericho had been no easy walk, for the road ascended to an altitude of nearly 3,000 feet and was, withal, otherwise a toilsome way. On Saturday, probably in the evening after the Sabbath had passed, a supper was spread for Jesus and the 12 in the house of Simon the leper. No other mention of this man, Simon, appears in Scripture. If he was living at the time our Lord was entertained in the house known by his name, and if he was present, he must have been previously healed of his leprosy, as otherwise he could not have been allowed within the town, far less to be one of a festal company. It is reasonable to think that the man had once been a victim of leprosy, and had come to be currently known as Simon the leper, and that he was one among the many sufferers from this dread disease who had been healed through the Lord's ministrations. Martha was in charge of the supper arrangements at this memorable occasion, and her sister Mary was with her, while Lazarus sat at the table with Jesus. Many have assumed that the house of Simon the leper was the family home of the two sisters and Lazarus, in which case it is possible that Simon was the father of the three, but of such relationship we have no proof. There was no attempt to secure unusual privacy at this supper. Such occasions were customarily marked by the presence of many uninvited lookers-on in that time, and we are not surprised to learn, therefore, that many people were there, and that they had come not for Jesus' sake only, but that they might see Lazarus also, whom he had raised from the dead. Lazarus was a subject of much interest and doubtless of curiosity among the people, and at the time of his privileged and intimate association with Jesus in Bethany, the chief priests were plotting to put him to death on account of the effect his restoration had had upon the people, many of whom believed on Jesus because of the miracle. That supper in Bethany was an event never to be forgotten. Mary, the more contemplative and spiritually minded of the two sisters, she who loved to sit at the feet of Jesus and listen to his words, and who had been commended for having so chosen the one needful thing which her more practical sister lacked, brought from among her treasures an alabaster cruse containing a pound of costly spikenard ointment. She broke the sealed flask and poured its fragrant contents upon the head and feet of her Lord,
and wiped his feet with her loosened tresses. To anoint the head of a guest with ordinary oil was to do him honor. To anoint his feet also was to show unusual and signal regard. But the anointing of head and feet with spikenard, and in such abundance, was an act of reverential homage rarely rendered even to kings. Mary's act was an expression of adoration. It was the fragrant outwelling of a heart overflowing with worship and affection. But this splendid tribute of a devout woman's love was made the cause of disagreeable protest. Judas Iscariot, treasurer of the 12, but dishonest, avaricious, and small-souled in character, vented his grumbling complaint, saying, "Why was not this ointment sold for 300 pence and given to the poor?" His seeming solicitude for the poor was all hypocrisy. He was a thief, and lamented that he had not been given the precious ointment to sell, or that the price had not been turned into the bag of which he was the self-interested custodian. Mary's use of the costly unguent had been so lavish that others beside Judas had let their surprise grow into murmuring. But to him is attributed the distinction of being the chief complainer. Mary's sensitive nature was pained by the ungracious words of disapproval. But Jesus interposed, saying, "Why trouble ye the woman? For she hath wrought a good work upon me." Then in further rebuke, and by way of solemn instruction, he continued, "For ye have the poor always with you, but me ye have not always. For in that she hath poured this ointment on my body, she did it for my burial. Verily I say unto you, wheresoever this gospel shall be preached in the whole world, there shall also this, that this woman hath done, be told for a memorial of her." We are left without certain information as to whether Mary knew that within a few days her beloved Lord would be in the tomb. She may have been so informed in view of the hallowed intimacy between Jesus and the family, or she may have gathered from the remarks of Christ to the apostles that the sacrifice of his life was impending, or perhaps by inspired intuition she was impelled to render the loving tribute by which her memory has been enshrined in the hearts of all who know and love the Christ. John has preserved to us this remark of Jesus in the rebuke called forth by the grumbling Iscariot: "Let her alone. Against the day of my burying hath she kept this." And Mark's version is likewise suggestive of definite and solemn purpose on Mary's part. "She is come aforehand to anoint my body to the burying." Christ's triumphal entry into Jerusalem. While still in Bethany, or in the neighboring village of Bethphage, and according to John's account, on the next day after the supper at Simon's house, Jesus directed two of his disciples to go to a certain place, where, he told them, they would find an ass tied, and with her a colt, on which no man had ever sat. These they were to bring to him. If stopped, or questioned, they were to say that the Lord had need of the animals. Matthew alone mentions both ass and colt. The other writers specify the latter only. Most likely, the mother followed as the foal was led away, and the presence of the dam probably served to keep the colt tractable. The disciples found all to be as the Lord had said. They brought the colt to Jesus, spread their coats on the gentle creature's back, and set the master thereon. The company started toward Jerusalem, Jesus riding in their midst. Now, as was usual, great numbers of people had come up to the city many days before the beginning of the Passover rites, in order that they might attend to matters of personal purification and make good their arrears in the offering of prescribed sacrifices. Through the great day, on which the festival was to be inaugurated, was yet 4 days ahead, the city was thronged with pilgrim crowds, and among these much questioning had arisen as to whether Jesus would venture to appear publicly in Jerusalem during the feast, in view of the well-known plans of the hierarchy to take him into custody. The common people were interested in every act and movement of the Master, and word of his departure from Bethany sped ahead of him, so that by the time he began the descent from the highest part of the road on the flank of the Mount of Olives, great crowds had gathered about him. The people were jubilant over the spectacle of Jesus riding toward the holy city. They spread out their garments and cast palm fronds and other foliage in his path, thus carpeting the way as for the passing of a king. For the time being, he was their king, and they his adoring subjects. The voices of the multitude sounded in reverberating harmony. "Blessed be the king that cometh in the name of the Lord! Peace in heaven, and glory in the highest!"
And again, Hosanna to the Son of David. Blessed is he that cometh in the name of the Lord. Hosanna in the highest. But amidst all this jubilation, Jesus was sad as he came in sight of the great city wherein stood the house of the Lord. And he wept because of the wickedness of his people and of their refusal to accept him as the Son of God. Moreover, he foresaw the awful scenes of destruction before which both city and temple were soon to fall. In anguish and tears, he thus apostrophized the doomed city. If thou hadst known, even thou, at least in this thy day, the things which belong unto thy peace, but now they are hid from thine eyes. For the days shall come upon thee that thine enemies shall cast a trench about thee and compass thee round and keep thee in on every side, and shall lay thee even with the ground and thy children within thee, and they shall not leave in thee one stone upon another, because thou knewest not the time of thy visitation. The multitude was increased by tributary crowds, who fell in with the imposing procession at every crossway, and the shouts of praise and homage were heard inside the city, while the advancing company was yet far from the walls. When the Lord rode through the massive portal and actually entered the capital of the great king, the whole city was thrilled. To the inquiry of the uninformed, "Who is this?" the multitude shouted, "This is Jesus, the prophet of Nazareth of Galilee." It may be that the Galilean pilgrims were first to answer and loudest in the gladsome proclamation, for the proud Judeans held Galilee in low esteem. And on this day, Jesus of Galilee was the most prominent personage in Jerusalem. The Pharisees, resentful of the honors thus shown to one whom they had long plotted to destroy, impotently condoled with one another over the failure of all their nefarious schemes, saying, "Perceive ye how ye prevail nothing? Behold, the world is gone after him." Unable to check the surging enthusiasm of the multitudes, or to silence the joyous acclamations, some of the Pharisees made their way through the throngs until they reached Jesus, and to him they appealed, saying, "Master, rebuke thy disciples." But the Lord answered and said unto them, "I tell you that, if these should hold their peace, the stones would immediately cry out." Dismounting, he entered afoot the temple enclosure. Shouts of adulation greeted him there. Chief priests, scribes, and Pharisees, the official representatives of the theocracy, the hierarchy of Judaism, were incensed. There was no denying the fact that the people were rendering messianic honors to this troublesome Nazarene, and that too within the very purlieus of the temple of Jehovah. The purpose of Christ in thus yielding himself for the day to the desires of the people and accepting their homage with kingly grace may not be fully comprehended by us of finite mind. That the occasion was no accidental or fortuitous happening, of which he took advantage without preconceived intention, is evident. He knew beforehand what would be and what he would do. It was no meaningless pageantry, but the actual advent of the king into his royal city and his entry into the temple, the house of the King of Kings. He came riding on an ass in token of peace, acclaimed by the Hosanna shouts of multitudes, not on a caparisoned steed with a panoply of combat and the accompaniment of bugle blasts and fanfare of trumpets. That the joyous occasion was in no sense suggestive of physical hostility or of seditious disturbance is sufficiently demonstrated by the indulgent unconcern with which it was viewed by the Roman officials, who were usually prompt to send their legionaries swooping down from the fortress of Antonio at the first evidence of an outbreak. And they were particularly vigilant in suppressing all messianic pretenders, for false messiahs had arisen already, and much blood had been shed in the forcible dispelling of their delusive claims. But the Romans saw nothing to fear, perhaps much to smile at, in the spectacle of a king mounted upon an ass, and attended by subjects who, though numerous, brandished no weapons, but waved instead palm branches and myrtle sprigs. The ass had been designated in literature as the ancient symbol of Jewish royalty, and one riding upon an ass as the type of peaceful progress. Such triumphal entry of Jesus into the chief city of the Jews would have been strikingly inconsistent with the general tenor of his ministry in its early stages. Even the intimation that he was the Christ had been made with guarded care, if at all,
and every manifestation of popular regard in which he might have figured as a national leader had been suppressed. Now, however, the hour of the great consummation was near at hand. The public acceptance of the nation's homage, and the acknowledgement of both kingly and messianic titles, constituted an open and official proclamation of his divine investiture. He had entered the city and temple in such royal state as befitted the Prince of Peace. By the rulers of the nation he had been rejected, and his claims derided. The manner of his entry should have appealed to the learned teachers of the law and the prophets. For Zechariah's impressive forecast, the fulfillment of which the evangelist John finds in the events of this memorable Sunday, was frequently cited among them. "Rejoice greatly, O daughter of Zion! Shout, O daughter of Jerusalem! Behold, thy king cometh unto thee! He is just, and having salvation, lowly, and riding upon an ass, and upon a colt, the foal of an ass." Certain Greeks visit Christ. Among the multitudes who came to Jerusalem at the time of the annual Passover were people of many nations. Some of these, though not of Jewish descent, had been converted to Judaism. They were admitted to the temple precincts, but were not allowed to pass beyond the court of the Gentiles. Sometime during our Lord's last week of mortal life, possibly on the day of his royal entry into the city, certain Greeks, who were evidently numbered among the proselytes, since they had come to worship at the feast, sought an interview with Jesus. Imbued with a becoming sense of decorum, they hesitated to directly approach the Master, and applied instead to Philip, one of the apostles, saying, "Sir, we would see Jesus." Philip consulted with Andrew, and the two then informed Jesus, who, as we may reasonably infer from the context, though the fact is not explicitly stated, graciously received the foreign visitors, and imparted to them precepts of the utmost worth. It is evident that the desire of these Greeks to meet the Master was not grounded on curiosity or other unworthy impulse. They earnestly wished to see and hear the teacher whose fame had reached their country and whose doctrines had impressed them. To them, Jesus testified that the hour of his death was near at hand, the hour in which the Son of Man should be glorified. They were surprised and pained by the Lord's words, and possibly they inquired as to the necessity of such a sacrifice. Jesus explained by citing a striking illustration drawn from nature. "Verily, verily, I say unto you, except a corn of wheat fall into the ground and die, it abideth alone. But if it die, it bringeth forth much fruit." The simile is an apt one, and at once impressively simple and beautiful. The farmer who neglects or refuses to cast his wheat into the earth because he wants to keep it can have no increase. But if he sow the wheat in good, rich soil, each living grain may multiply itself many-fold, though of necessity the seed must be sacrificed in the process. So the Lord, he that loveth his life shall lose it, and he that hateth his life in this world shall keep it unto life eternal. The Master's meaning is clear. He that loves his life so well that he will not imperil it, or, if need be, give it up in the service of God, shall forfeit his opportunity to win the bounteous increase of eternal life, while he who esteems the call of God as so greatly superior to life that his love of life is as hated in comparison, shall find the life he freely yields, or is willing to yield, though for the time being it disappear like the grain buried in the soil, and he shall rejoice in the bounty of eternal development. If such be true of every man's existence, how transcendently so it was of the life of him who came to die that men may live. Therefore was it necessary that he die, and he had said he was about to do. But his death, far from being life lost, was to be life glorified. Voice from heaven. The realization of the harrowing experiences upon which he was about to enter, and particularly the contemplation of the state of sin, which made his sacrifice imperative, so weighed upon the Savior's mind that he sorrowed deeply. "Now is my soul troubled," he groaned. "And what shall I say?" he exclaimed in anguish. "Should he say, 'Father, save me from this hour,' when, as he knew, for this cause he had come unto this hour?" To his Father alone he could turn for comforting support, not to ask relief from, but strength to endure what was to come. And he prayed, "Father, glorify thy name." It was the rising of a mighty soul to meet a supreme issue,
which for the moment had seemed to be overwhelming, to that prayer of renewed surrender to the Father's will. Then came there a voice from heaven saying, I have both glorified it and will glorify it again. The voice was real. It was no subjective whisper of comfort to the inner consciousness of Jesus, but an external objective reality. People who were standing by

0: The Lord turned to the people, saying, "This voice came not because of me, but for your sakes." And then, with the consciousness of assured triumph over sin and death, he exclaimed in accents of divine jubilation, as though the cross and the sepulchre were already of the past, "Now is the judgment of this world. Now shall the prince of this world be cast out." Satan, the prince of the world, was doomed. "And I," the Lord continued, "if I be lifted up from the earth, will draw all men unto me." John assures us that this last utterance signified the manner of the Lord's death. The people so understood, and they asked an explanation of what seemed to them an inconsistency, in that the Scriptures, as they had been taught to interpret the same, declared that the Christ was to abide forever. And now, he who claimed to be the Messiah, the Son of Man, averred that he must be lifted up. "Who is this Son of Man?" they asked. Mindful, as ever, not to cast pearls where they would not be appreciated, the Lord refrained from a direct avowal, but admonished them to walk in the light while the light was with them, for darkness would surely follow. And as he reminded them, "He that walketh in darkness knoweth not whither he goeth." In conclusion, the Lord admonished them thus, "While ye have light, believe in the light, that ye may be the children of light." At the close of this discourse, Jesus departed from the people and did hide himself from them. The record of the day, first day of what was come to be known as the week of our Lord's Passion, is thus concluded by Mark, "And when he had looked round about upon all things, and now the eventide was come, he went out unto Bethany with the 12."
1: Bringing inspiration and uplifting messages. This is the Latter-day Saints Talk Channel, brought to you by The Church of Jesus Christ of Latter-day Saints.
2: Husbands and wives have a solemn responsibility to love and care for each other and for their children. 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
3: I'm Matthew O. Richardson, second counselor in the Sunday School General Presidency, and today we will be talking about preparing future missionaries. I'm joined with four special guests, and I'm actually very excited to learn today. I've had a lot of questions on my mind about preparing missionaries. I have a daughter who is serving right now in France, and so we just went through this experience of saying, okay, let's get ready, and then I have a son who's almost ready to push the button. He's doing his physical today as we're speaking. And so we've been trying to get everything ready that we can to help these missionaries do well. And so we just didn't bring anybody in here today to talk about preparing missionaries. We brought the experts. And so I know you're in for a treat. We have joining us today, we have Richard Heaton, who is the administrative director of the Missionary Training Center in Provo. Welcome, Richard.
4: Thank you. Glad to be here, Brother Richardson.
3: Tell me just a little bit about yourself and your background with missionary, your husband, father.
4: Well, my wife and I have 9 children and 8 grandchildren at the moment, with more on the way. And I've been involved in missionary work all my life. I love missionaries. I have tremendous confidence in missionaries.
3: Served as a mission president?
4: Served as a mission president in Washington Spokane Mission. As a young man, I served in Japan.
3: Well, this is great. You have been involved in missionary work from very early.
4: Yes.
3: That's great. Well, welcome. We're so grateful you're here.
4: Thank you.
3: We also have joining us the Cleggs. Ann Clegg is a member of the Relief Society General Board. Welcome.
5: Thank you.
3: And her husband, Richard.
6: Thank you.
3: And I'll let you introduce yourselves.
6: Well, first of all, we served in Spain as mission presidents. We had the opportunity of being there in 2 separate missions, the Bilbao mission in the north and the Malaga mission in the south. It was one of the great experiences of our lives. I served originally in Bolivia in perhaps what was known then as the most primitive mission of the church, which was also a unique experience. Unique, and I just thought all missionaries were the same. We had wonderful, wonderful sweet experiences. We love missionary work, and I don't think there's a better time in all of the world for us to be able to go forward in missionary work.

0: in the church.
1: It's an exciting time, to be sure. There's no doubt about that.
0: Yeah.
2: We are parents of five children, all of whom, three have served full-time missions. One had a mission call, but then had change of plans, and another who had contemplated a mission, but then had felt the Spirit to not go at the time. So we've been through a lot with our children. Like I say, 16 grandchildren, six of whom were born when we were serving on our mission. And
1: wow.
2: that was a good challenge. It was a fun time. And just thrilled to be here and thrilled to be a part of the missionary program. We love our missionaries. They're just like our family. And we believe in missionary work.
1: Oh, this is so great. And we also have joining us Randall L. Ridd, who is the second counselor of the Young Men's General Presidency. Welcome, Randall.
3: Thank you. It's so good to be with you this morning. You know, missionary work is the lifeblood of the church. And I was one of those young men who almost decided not to go on a mission. And it was one of those defining moments in my life. So I have a real soft spot in my heart. I served my first mission in Mexico. Then it was Mexico North. Now there are five or six missions where there were what was one then. I served from 2005 to 2008 in Guayaquil, Ecuador. And I have to echo what's been said, one of the great experiences. I think on your first mission, you grow to love the people. Your second mission, you grow to love the missionaries.
1: That's
3: because
1: great.
3: You serve them. And missionary work is always something that'll be with us, and it's dear to my heart.
1: This is great. I love what's been said here. And as a matter of fact, I think in any way that we serve, we grow to love the Lord more. And perhaps that's why this is such a fabulous opportunity, is when we're in the service of each other, when we serve our Father in heaven, we grow to love as He loves and to see as He sees. And what a blessing that is. And I'm just excited about this, because this is something where sometimes people think that you just get ready to a threshold. This is the next step. Okay, time to go. We kind of do this in the church a little bit. We have progressionary stages. So when you turn 12, when you turn 8, you get baptized. And then you turn 12, you become a young man or a young woman, a deacon or a beehive. And then you go 14, 18, and we kind of go through this progression step. And for some individuals, they just say, well, I guess it's time to go, because here I am. I'm age. And that's where I'm hoping we can focus our thoughts and our comments and get some help on this, is there's a little bit more to this than just turning of age. There are ways that we can prepare to have this labor of love. That's one of my favorite lines from the missionary call, this labor of love, actually be successful, productive for all involved. So with that in mind, then let's take a peek at what's happening here with preparation, because this is on the minds of many, especially since October of 2012. I can't tell you how many parents I've had come to me and say, oh, can you give me some ideas and suggestions? I've just lost a year with my son or daughter. It's very quick now that they're going out. We thought that we would have a year of getting them out and having experiences with school. We thought we'd have them have an experience of being away from home. This is another one that comes up a lot. We thought we'd have one more year to earn some money. And so parents and leaders are I don't want to say panicked, because that's not really accurate, but they're worried, and they're saying, what can we do to help prepare these young people after the announcement in October of 2012, where young men can now serve at the age of 18 and young women at the age of 19, and there's an urgency in this hastening of work. So with that in mind, what reactions have you had coming out with this preparation experience in your experiences?
3: You know, I had the opportunity to visit Aaronic priesthood quorums
1: all over the world.
3: And that's been one of the great experiences. And after the change in age, you wouldn't believe the difference in the whole spirit of a quorum meeting. There suddenly was a more serious tone, and you would ask the young men what was on their mind, and it was that one less year to prepare. And suddenly they realized that they weren't going to have as much time to prepare. And I think the spirit went over the young men of the church, and suddenly they felt like, we've got to prepare quicker. We aren't going to have that extra year. And even though they have the opportunity, if they want it, they don't have to go when they're 18. It was a real wake-up call for them, I think.
1: What's happening in the MTC, Richard, with 18-year-old, 19-year-old service? Are we seeing a lot of 18-year-olds?
0: We have so many missionaries. It's been so wonderful. In a normal year, at the Provo MTC, we'll receive 20,000-plus missionaries. And last year, we received about 35,000-plus. And then there are 14 other MTCs around the world, all of which receive North American missionaries and provide training to them there. And all told, we had about 50,000 missionaries who came through. And that this, some have called it a surge, some have called it a tsunami. There's all kinds of words to describe it, but it has been glorious. And as the young women have responded to serve, it has been marvelous, a marvelous thing. And what it gets expressed to me is a concern from parents and from other observers that somehow the missionaries are going to be less mature and those kinds of things. But as you go out in the mission field and work with them, and as you intermingle with them at the MTC, you can't tell the difference.
1: Is that right?
0: Yeah, the Lord has raised up a generation, and they're ahead of where we were in the past, and they are equal to this call. They are absolutely equal to this call, and it's amazing.
1: I can't help but think, as you were speaking of President Monson, when he talked about whom the Lord calls, he qualifies. And I've seen that. And I love these two comments here, is because there is a spirit of this experience, and there is a maturing. I think when the opportunity came, people were prepared. Or I think of young Joseph Smith, is when Moroni visits, I have a work. The Lord has a work for you to do. And he steps up and fulfills that work. I have a son that's in high school. He's a senior in high school, and he plays baseball for his high school. And last year on his baseball team, they had 12 seniors on this baseball team, and 11 of them had their mission calls starting the baseball season. And to be honest, I was wondering, how is this going to happen and work? Because sometimes, this is a general statement, sports doesn't always bring out the best in human beings in certain circumstances. And I thought, how will these young men respond to having missionary calls, being prepared and serving in this high school sporting environment? And it was a wonderful thing to watch. They were prepared. They took it seriously. The spirit was there. And they said, we need to up our game. We need to represent well. And then the 12th individual just got his mission call and will be leaving just in a matter of a month or so. So it's I love this attitude. Any other thoughts?
4: Right before we came home from our missions, we began to receive some of these 18-year-old missionaries from Central and South America. Native missionaries who, as they came over, I wondered, how might this go? Because as 18-year-olds, we'll see. And they were awesome. They were just awesome. Their testimonies were as strong as anyone's, and their desires to serve our Heavenly Father were every bit as great. And they just took right off. There was never a problem in my experience with them. They just were grateful to be there, and they just led forward as if you would have never known they were a little younger.
1: That is great. I work a lot with college-age students at Brigham Young University, and this attitude and desire to serve was just so exciting, actually, as there people were talking about it. And so I love this. And so parents, maybe we calm our hearts as this age experience, you know, it's working out just fine. Thank you very much.
2: Also, I'd just like to speak to all these wonderful young sisters that are going on missions. One of the opportunities we get as a member of the Relief Society General Board is to speak at the MTC for Relief Society on a Sunday. And I had that wonderful opportunity last June. And the spirit that filled that room was incredible. And I know from experience, I loved our sister missionaries, and I think how wonderful to have more sister missionaries, because they are a tremendous force, and the spirit was tremendous there. They knew why they were there, and they knew their purpose, and it's great. It's great to see.
1: This is great. What wonderful comments. So help me on this one. For those that are listening and they're thinking, okay, so I have missionaries coming up. This could be, let me ask you this question. When do we start preparing for missions? When's a good time for parents and for leaders to start thinking, okay, let's start doing some preparations here. What's your reaction to that? When's a good time to start to prepare missionaries for service?
4: From the womb.
1: From the womb. Well, don't hesitate on answering here. This is great. Say more on this.
4: Well, it just begins in the home. The home is the central part of all of our lives. And mom and dad can be doing everything that they can, from bedtime stories to sharing their own experiences, to share their love and enthusiasm just for the work. But, we're such a mixed bag of people. I mean, people come into the church at all ages, these young men and women, and they catch the spirit of missionary work when they catch it. But they should be taught, where possible, just as early as they can. There's not an auxiliary organization in the church that is not part of their curriculum is missionary work.
1: That's good.
4: From the primary forward. So it ought to be, we ought to follow that in the home.
1: Okay, excellent.
0: Starting in the womb might be a little late.
4: We'll do our best.
0: One of the great blessings of Preach My Gospel, which we've been blessed with now for 10 years, is that there's a purpose statement for missionaries. Prior to Preach My Gospel, there was always, the purpose was always there, but it was never articulated in a way. And that purpose is to invite others to come unto Christ by helping them receive the restored gospel through faith in Jesus Christ, repentance, baptism, receiving the gift of the Holy Ghost, and enduring to the end. That purpose has made a difference in missionary work. But what struck me as I've watched this for the last 10 years is that purpose could be easily adopted by parents and by all of us as a way of life, that our opportunity is to invite others, including our own children, to come unto Christ. And our role as parents is to help them receive the restored gospel. And we do that by helping them gain faith in Jesus Christ and his atonement, by helping them learn the joys of repentance, the meaning of baptism, the value of the gift of the Holy Ghost, and what it means really to endure to the end. And you know, in Handbook 2, it talks about that we serve best in the church by following the example of Jesus Christ, right, so that we can help others follow the example of Jesus Christ. And as this becomes our view as parents and as grandparents for how we want to lead and administer our families, then that value just permeates into the family. And so as we're committed to come to the Savior ourselves and to really receive the restored gospel ourselves and go through an experience in our own lives, the doctrine of Christ, then we're in the best position possible to help and bless our children. So
1: this is really a good thought. As a matter of fact, as you were speaking, I couldn't help but think of the leadership training that we had last June on missionary work, on hastening the work. And we had Elder Holland and others speaking in videos. And I was so impressed in that experience, is it was so natural. That whole experience from members, from missionaries, from those leaders, all working together, it just felt so natural. And as you were speaking, I'm thinking, isn't that the truth? Is this preparation experience is more than just administering a lesson or two, or, okay, we better have a family night on missionary work, but it's a natural part of not simply what we do, but it's who we are. And if that's conveyed in a very natural form of parents inviting, and if I'm catching this right, mm-hmm. It's so wonderful, because that is the best preparatory tool, is actually living, not talking about, but living.
3: It'd be wonderful if every home could be an MTC.
1: Wouldn't it be great?
3: It'd put Brother Heaton out of business at the MTC, but I'm sure he wouldn't mind that if that would happen. You know, but every family isn't perfect, and you love to see every home being able to prepare missionaries the way they should. And so the church steps up and does a lot of things. It's interesting how prior to the age change of 18, there were certain things that happened. Number one, 2 years before, there was a change in the Duty to God program, which really centered on a lot of the things that young men have to do to prepare to go on missions. In every section of Duty to God, it offers the young man the opportunity to invite friends,
1: right,
3: and to list friends that he can talk to about missionary work. And the book, there are about 63 opportunities that ask the young man to share. You know, missionary work is sharing. And so, you know, I think we missed some of the gems the Lord had prepared before the age change, and that was one of them. The other one was something you're familiar with, Brother Richardson, and that is Come Follow Me.
1: Right.
3: And that has a great impact on preparing them for missionaries. And you probably can speak to that better than anyone.
1: Well, that youth curriculum experience is a great opportunity for them to learn how to live the gospel in inviting and sharing. That's what I love about this is, and I'm hoping that we can touch upon this, is, okay, well, how do we prepare individuals or how do we give them opportunities? Brother Heaton, you mentioned about inviting, and so we should invite individuals to Christ. Now, I don't want to get too practical here, but we do need to get practical, and some will say, okay, great, so let's help them be prepared to invite others to come to Christ. And then the question is, How do we help individuals? And some of this is, as you were saying, Randall, is giving them a chance to share. Missionary work is sharing. And sometimes, especially in our rising generation, well, I guess every generation has struggled with this, but we kind of have this closed experience where we share not face-to-face, but we share electronically. So we share deep thoughts on Twitter, et cetera. But then when people are in the same room looking each other in the eye, it's like a panic and they don't know what quite to do. And so maybe that's a way of preparation. How do we give individuals opportunity to work face to face? How do we help them to share, et cetera? And there's a lot of things in youth curriculum, in duty to God, in the young women's personal progress. I mean, so many things. So help me with this a little bit. What are some practical ways that parents and leaders can do to help them be prepared early and through this whole process? Please.
2: You know, oftentimes as we witnessed our new missionaries come into the mission, there is a lot of little hesitancy to talk and to look at people face to face. And as mission president and wife, we would try to work on some of those things and do role playing.
1: Okay.
2: And we were discussing this actually at home, my husband and I, as how effective role playing was. And a family could do role playing, you know, in their family home evenings, in their discussions, put themselves in the positions and practice. It was amazing how we could see the growth of our missionaries and how you can feel the Spirit if you're truly giving it, you know, from your heart, practicing it, and then going out and applying it. So as a family, why couldn't families in part of their family home evening, children love to.
1: That's
2: act
1: right.
2: out, to do things. They're probably a lot less inhibited than us as the adults. Do a little role-playing of giving out books of Mormon to people or talking to people. How would you introduce yourself? You could find your children would take to that a lot easier, like I say, than us as adults.
1: It'd this is a such experience. A great comment. Such a great comment. And as a matter of fact, I was thinking, as you're speaking, the first time that I actually did a street contact, walking up to someone and talking to them about the gospel, was actually as a missionary. And it was my first week in Denmark. And my companion turns to me and says, okay, go get them. And I'm like, hey, come back. What do you mean go get them? Like, how exactly do you go get them? How do you just go up and you talk to them and you tell them about the gospel and you invite them and let's set up some appointments. Whoa, how do you exactly do that? And looking back on it as you were speaking, I'm thinking it would have been nice to, even if it was a role play, just to get a little confidence of a feel for how this kind of unfolds. I mean, I was so excited. I was not lacking in enthusiasm nor desire, but I have to admit I was a little hesitant because it was new territory and I wasn't quite sure how to go about this. And then also go about it in a new language that I just started speaking just 8 weeks prior to this experience. So I like this.
4: Yes. Thank you, Brother Richardson. I just wanted to share a quick story about one of the brethren that I had a chance to visit with after our mission president seminar. I'd taken 52 pages of notes in 3 or 4 days. And I've got to tell you, my head was swimming. And I walked up to him and I says, now look, I don't know how I'm going to ever implement everything that I've gotten here. And he said, he just laughed at me. He said, President Clegg, he said, we need two things. We need missionaries who, number one, understand their purpose, why they're there and what that means. And number two, we need bolder missionaries. So how do you teach a missionary to be bold? And what we found is as soon as a missionary could get used to the idea of contacting and approaching people, perfect strangers, and feel comfortable in that aspect of it, that is when their missions really, really took off.
1: Because they were comfortable with that.
4: That's when they became real disciples of Jesus Christ, and they began to feel more and more and understand to a much greater degree their purpose And they could accomplish that. And there was great satisfaction.
1: This is really
4: in
1: good.
4: Their lives.
1: I was talking to a man who teaches sharing the gospel. It's missionary prep, so to speak, at BYU. This was many years ago. And he was saying one of the activities he had his students do was he gave them an assignment where they had to go and talk to, I think it was 5 to 10 people that they didn't know every day. And so, and I thought, well, this is the most unusual assignment. And so he would say, if you're standing in a line, just turn to this person next to you and say, how are you doing? And just strike up a conversation. Find a common point. You know, you give him a little bit of instruction. Find something where you have a common point and then talk about it just for a brief moment or two. And the students thought, this is not a very neat assignment, et cetera. But he said that the comments he got at the end of the semester, and especially when a lot of these missionaries were returning home years later, that that was one of the most meaningful experiences they had because they weren't used to talking to strangers. And what it did was, as you were mentioning, it gave them a confidence of saying, you know what, I can actually do this. This isn't that scary. It's not that hard. And actually, it's quite enjoyable. It's quite enjoyable.
4: They just have to get out of themselves.
1: Oh boy, isn't that the truth? I mean, that's what mission, well, that's what gospel living is learning to get outside of ourselves. And that takes a little practice.
4: It does. It's not easy. It's not natural. It's not comfortable. But once it begins to happen, what a blessing it is in the lives of these young people.
1: That's great.
0: So, Brother Clegg, I think what you're saying is that, piggybacking on what your wife said, is that role plays actually help them learn to do this.
4: Absolutely.
0: And, you know, it's really interesting because some people struggle with the notion of role playing, but it's important to remember who's really preparing these young men and young women to serve. Parents clearly have a role, but my testimony is that Heavenly Father is raising them up. You know, he says, right after he says, I will hasten my work in its time, he says, I will raise up elders and sisters, of course, and send them out to help take care of the flocks. And the so how is Heavenly Father going to prepare us? Well, he prepares us when we act in faith. And we act in faith when we choose to role play. We don't role play so much to increase our skills or to enhance our wording or the way we say this or the way we say that. But we're saying to Heavenly Father, I want to learn how to do this. I want to become an instrument. So I'm going to try. I'm going to do as Nephi did. I'm going to go forth not knowing beforehand the things which I shall do, you know, or what we'll say. But we're going to engage in this process, and in the process of that role playing, we're going to experience what it's like for him to put words in our mouth. We're going to experience what it's like for him to give us in the very moment that portion that shall be meted unto every man. And as we get that experience, then we have more confidence that he'll do it for us when we're talking to others who are less active members or who are not members of the church and believe that he's led us to that. So role-playing is a really, really important way. And in a family, in a home evening to take preach my gospel, for example, any paragraph out of chapter 3, which is the lessons that missionaries teach,
1: right,
0: and have a child read that paragraph or that section, look at the scriptures, and then just explain it. This isn't even a role play. It's actually doing it. Just explain it in their own words and bear their testimony about it and share how they feel about it. That's a great thing. That's a great thing to do to prepare.
1: What a great comment. And as a matter of fact, I'm going to piggyback on that in a similar way. Is acting in faith is so critical for these young people, but also leaders and parents need to act in faith. And sometimes they're a little hesitant, I've noticed when I talk to them, of role-playing in their homes and family home evening. Oh, this is going to be hokey or corny, or this isn't really valuable. Is they must act with just as much faith as these young individuals in role-playing. And as they act in faith, as you described it, and as leaders will actually act in faith to, I think of young men's quorums and young women's classes, act in faith to let the youth curriculum be able to unfold as it's designed to, because sometimes the greatest hesitancy is in our adults and not the youth. But they too act in faith, and as they do, then our Father in heaven will strengthen them, guide them, and lead them. So this is a great comment all the way around for all of us. I guess we are all in this together.
2: I just want to add to this, the one of the most spiritual experiences I experienced in the 3 years, and it's hard to pick one or two because there are many, but was actually in a role play where I saw a very shy elder. You know, this is for those sort of extroverts, missions kind of, maybe they come a little easier, but there's a lot of people who are very shy. So in the, like in the family, helping your children there, they're comfortable. Well, we had this very shy elder and he couldn't speak Spanish very well at all. I saw in the moment he had a companion, his trainer was a gem of a missionary. And in the sweetness of helping his companion do this role play, and they were doing it to me,
1: right,
2: the wife of the mission president, so you know the anxiety was even a little higher. It was such a sweet experience how he gently prompted and was patient with this young elder to explain a point of doctrine to me. It came across with such love and without guile. It was truly a moment that all of us in that little grouping of five, there was five or six of us, we were all in tears witnessing this elder helping this other elder in such a tender way to be able to teach the gospel. It was such an example, a Christ-like example, as well as seeing this very timid elder able to accomplish something. It was very, very sweet moment.
1: Very nice. Well, sadly, we are out of time. It's hard to believe in some ways when we get talking about things that are so meaningful. It's especially in things like this. I keep on thinking, this is great. I need to take more notes. But what I'm feeling is perhaps even more important. And I'm grateful for your insights about especially how this is the Lord's work. And if it's the Lord's work, He will guide it. And we must therefore move our feet. We must be able to be willing to be able to ask these questions. How can we help individuals be ready? How can we be living this, etc.? But fortunately, we will have another episode on this topic, and I'm excited to explore some practical ways, other ways that parents, leaders, and even young missionaries can get ready and prepare for this wonderful labor that's so filled with great love. And so I thank you for your comments and your insights, and look forward to what we'll be talking about on our next episode. 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
7: Chapter 24, Our Search for Truth. The BYU Jerusalem Center for Near Eastern Studies opened its doors to 80 students on March 8, 1987. Early that morning, three moving vans and two buses arrived at Kibbutz Ramat Rahel, the community on the southeast edge of Jerusalem, where the university's study abroad students had lived and studied for the last 7 years. Eager to move into the new center, the students cheerfully loaded their belongings and all the school's equipment into the vehicles. Once they arrived at their new home, they formed a human chain and began passing books, boxes, and suitcases up the staircases ascending Mount Scopus. David Galbraith, the director of the study abroad program, grinned as he looked on. The school's staff had worked tirelessly to get the building ready, though parts of it remained unfinished. The staff installed washers and dryers, made room assignments, and purchased supplies. Somehow, they had forgotten to buy towels and toilet paper for the center, but the supplies were now on their way from Tel Aviv. 2 years earlier, when BYU President Jeffrey R. Holland came to Jerusalem with a non-proselytizing agreement, he had made a good impression. Yet Orthodox rabbis were skeptical of the agreement. They continued to stage demonstrations at the construction site, outside the mayor's office, and in front of David's home. Hoping to generate goodwill, the church had hired one of Israel's largest public relations firms, which had placed informational ads in newspapers and on television. Several Jewish people who were friendly to the church also wrote letters to Israeli politicians, vouching for the saint's honesty. Until recently, the city's municipal inspector had insisted that no one could occupy the building before it was finished. David and his administrative staff, however, had received permission to move into the completed section of the center, the bottom four levels that made up the living quarters and some classrooms. When the municipal inspector learned that multiple city departments had granted the permission, he was amazed. Once the students were moved in, David assembled them in a large classroom for a three-hour orientation meeting about how to care for the building. The day passed peacefully, with no protests from those who opposed the center's construction. From the school, the students could enjoy a striking view of Jerusalem's old city at sunset. It was a beautiful setting for them to learn more about the ancient city and the people of faith who lived there. "We are finally into our new building," David wrote President Holland later that day. "All these many months we have labored on a building of cement and stone," he wrote. "The students breathe into it the breath of life, and those cold stone corridors and lifeless rooms now take on an air of happiness." Not long after Ezra Taft Benson became president of the church, he gave Elder Russell M. Nelson a new assignment. "You are to be responsible for all the affairs of the church in Europe and Africa," he told him, "with a special assignment to open up the nations in Eastern Europe." Elder Nelson was startled. "I'm a heart surgeon," he thought. "What do I know about opening countries?" With few exceptions, the church had not sent missionaries to Central and Eastern Europe since the region came under the influence of the Soviet Union after World War II. "Shouldn't the assignment go to someone more qualified in diplomacy?" he wondered. "Why not send a lawyer, like Elder Dellen H. Oakes?" Keeping his thoughts to himself, Elder Nelson accepted the assignment. A short time later, diplomatic relations between the United States and the Soviet Union began to improve. In October 1986, Konstantin Karchev, chair of the Soviet Union's Council on Religious Affairs, met with church representatives in Washington, D.C. He was anxious for them to understand that religious freedom existed in the Soviet Union. After learning of the meeting, Elder Nelson recommended that the church send two general authorities to meet with Karchev and continue the discussion. The first presidency chose him and Elder Hans B. Ringer of the 70 to go. On the morning of June 10, 1987, Elder Nelson and Elder Ringer called at Karchev's office in Moscow. Karchev was preparing to leave town on other business and did not have much time to talk. "We just want to ask you a question," Elder Nelson told him. "What would we need to do to get the church we represent established in Russia?" Karchev quickly explained that a church could be registered in a district or city once it had 20 adult members living there. Elder Nelson asked if the church could open a visitor center or a reading room in the Soviet Union, a place where people could voluntarily come to learn about the church's teachings. "No," the chairman replied. "We have a chicken and egg problem here," Elder Nelson said. "You say we can't receive recognition until we have members, but it will be difficult to get any members if we can't have a reading room or visitor center." "That is your problem," Karchev said. He gave them his telephone number and offered to meet with them again. In the meantime, they could speak with his two deputies. "Good day," he said. The deputies provided Elder Nelson and Elder Ringer a little more information. In the Soviet Union, they said, citizens had freedom of conscience and could practice their religion openly. Missionaries were not allowed to proselytize in the country, however, and the government regulated the importation of religious literature. Individuals could hold religious services in their homes, invite others to join them, and share their beliefs with people who expressed interest. Several places of worship operated around the city, and the deputies arranged for Elder Nelson and Elder Ringer to meet with leaders of local Russian Orthodox, Seventh-day Adventist, Evangelical Christian, and Jewish congregations. As they traveled through the city, meeting with fellow people of faith, Elder Nelson and Elder Ringer were surprised by the religious diversity they saw in the officially atheistic country. Still, as Elder Nelson and Elder Ringer thought about the requirements for establishing a church in the Soviet Union, their task seemed insurmountable. Without missionaries or a reading room, how could they ever reach the 20 people they needed to receive recognition for the church? On his final day in Moscow, Elder Nelson could not sleep. He got up and went to Red Square, a large plaza outside the Kremlin, the walled headquarters of the Soviet government. The square was empty, and he thought about the crowds of thousands who would visit the spot later that day. Since coming to this city, he had been moved by the sight of everyday people. He wanted to reach out in love and share the restored gospel of Jesus Christ with each of them. The questions, "Who am I?" and "Why am I here?" kept running through his mind. He knew he was a surgeon, an American, a husband, a father, and a grandfather. But he had come to Moscow as an apostle of the Lord. And while his assignment might seem overwhelming, especially now that he knew how difficult it would be to establish the church in the Soviet Union, he had hope. Apostles know their commission, he thought. The Savior had charged them to go out into the world and teach every kindred, nation, tongue, and people. The gospel message was for all of God's children. In his report of the trip, Elder Nelson expressed his faith in the Lord's power to open doors to places like Central and Eastern Europe. Together we can start, even with small steps, to do the will of our Father in heaven, who loves all of his children, he wrote. The fate and salvation of the souls of 750 million people depend on our action. On August 6, 1987, Apostle Dallin H. Oakes was somber as he stood at a podium before a large audience at Brigham Young University. 2 years had passed since the bombings in Salt Lake City that killed two Latter-day Saints. In that time, rare document dealer Mark Hoffman had been tried and convicted for the murders. It was also discovered that Mark had forged many of the documents he sold and traded to the church, including several designed to undermine faith in its sacred history. During the same 2 years, scholars at BYU had done much to steady faith. BYU Studies and the university's Religious Studies Center had published important new books and articles on Joseph Smith and his translations. The Foundation for Ancient Research and Mormon Studies had also begun publishing the collected works of Hugh Nibley, who had written more scholarship than anyone in support of the Book of Mormon and the Pearl of Great Price. And BYU had arranged with a prominent international press to publish the Encyclopedia of Mormonism, containing articles on church history, doctrine, and practice. Still, many saints struggled to make sense of Mark Hoffman's deceptions, prompting BYU to organize an academic conference about church history and the Hoffman case. Today, Elder Oakes had come to the conference to speak about the church's role in the events surrounding the tragedy. As the audience knew, Mark was now serving a life sentence in prison. In January, he had confessed to making 3 bombs, including one that had accidentally injured him. The story he told investigators was complex and tragic. Although he was a lifelong member of the church, he had lost his faith in God as a young man. In time, he became a skilled forger, and he used his knowledge of church history to fabricate documents. His purpose in crafting these forgeries, he later admitted, was not only to make money, but also to embarrass and discredit the church. He had murdered 2 people in a calculated effort to conceal his deceit. As Elder Oakes opened his remarks, he noted that the murders had received widespread attention in the media. Some commentators had criticized President Gordon B. Hinckley and other church leaders for acquiring fraudulent documents from Mark, reasoning that truly inspired leaders would not have been fooled by the forgeries. Other people had accused leaders of being secretive about historical issues, even though the church had published the most significant Hoffman documents and allowed scholars to study them. Elder Oakes observed that many people, including scholars and nationally recognized forgery experts, had accepted the documents as genuine. He also described the attitude of trust that prevailed among church leaders. In order to perform their personal ministries, church leaders cannot be suspicious and questioning of each of the hundreds of people they meet each year, he said. It is better for a church leader to be occasionally disappointed than to be constantly suspicious. If they failed to detect a few deceivers, it was the price required to better counsel and comfort the honest in heart. Even before the organization of the church, the Lord had warned Joseph Smith that you cannot always tell the wicked from the righteous. Men like Mark Hoffman showed that God does not always protect church members and leaders from deceitful people. As he ended his talk, Elder Oakes expressed hope that everyone could learn from the terrible experience. When it comes to naivete in the face of malevolence, he acknowledged, there is blame enough to go around. We should all pursue our search for truth with the tools of honest and objective scholarship and sincere and respectful religious faith, he concluded. We all need to be more cautious. On April 30, 1988, Isaac Ike Ferguson stepped off a plane and felt the heat of N'Djamena, Chad. It was an instant reminder that he was far from the cool spring weather of his home in Bountiful, Utah. All around him, he could see people in white tunics and head coverings. Sandy deserts stretched in all directions toward the horizon. At the request of the First Presidency, Ike had come to the edge of North Africa's deserts to check on church humanitarian projects. For generations, the church had used its fast offerings mainly to help struggling saints. In the early 1980s, though, a famine had devastated Ethiopia, where the church had no official presence. Television footage of starving children and overloaded relief camps touched people around the world, including the saints. On January 27, 1985, the church had held a special humanitarian fast in the United States and Canada that raised $6 million in fast offerings for African relief. A few months later, Elder M. Russell Ballard, one of the presidents of the First Quorum of the 70, traveled to Ethiopia to identify humanitarian organizations that could help the church do the most good. Ike, who had a doctorate degree and professional experience in public health, was then hired to manage the humanitarian donations from an office in Utah. On his first day, he was given a computer, a telephone, and authorization to distribute millions of dollars in aid from the fast for Ethiopia. Building on the work of Elder Ballard, Ike had contacted other international aid organizations to seek advice on how to best use the donations. He then issued large grants to aid organizations working in Ethiopia and neighboring countries experiencing similar problems. 10 months after the initial fast, the church had held a second fast for hunger relief. The saints' contributions in Ethiopia proved so helpful that church welfare services began partnering with relief agencies in other parts of the world. Before long, Ike was helping to set up a health fair in the Caribbean, send medical equipment to assist children with cerebral palsy in Hungary, and deliver immunizations to Bolivia. After arriving in N'Djamena, Ike spent several days visiting humanitarian sites in Chad and Niger. He flew to Niger's Majaya Valley, where the church had donated hundreds of thousands of dollars to a reforestation project. From the air, he could see rows of drought-resistant trees forming a living fence between the valley's rich farmland and the encroaching desert. The plane landed, and representatives from one of the church's humanitarian partners drove him through the reforested areas. Ike learned that the trees stopped the winds from eroding the soil and provided fodder for sheep, goats, and cattle. They also provided a long-term fuel source for people living nearby. Farmers in the area had increased their agricultural production by as much as 30% since the project began, preserving many lives from the ravages of the desert. A few days later, Ike flew to Ghana, where the church now had a mission and dozens of branches. There he met with a partner organization, Africare, to consult on a 40-acre church welfare farm in Abomasu, a town some 80 miles northwest of Accra. The farm was created in 1985 after a severe drought depleted food supplies throughout the country. Like the church's welfare farms in the United States, it provided food for people in need while also fostering independence and self-reliance. Local saints managed the farm with some assistance from the Ghana Accra Mission. At first, all laborers had been volunteers, but now the farm paid its workers, most of whom were members of the church. After three growing seasons, the farm had been moderately successful in producing corn, cassava, plantain, and other crops for people in need. But the good it was doing did not yet match the high cost of its maintenance. The Africare consultants told Ike they believed the farm would best serve the local community if the church allowed people in Abomasu to turn the farm into a cooperative venture. Local farmers, using traditional cultivation techniques, could work together to provide more food for the community. The church would still provide some financial support for the farm without carrying the full responsibility for its success. Before leaving Ghana, Ike and the consultants presented this idea to about 150 members of the Abomasu community, including the local tribe leader. The plan was well received, and many farmers were eager to take part in the cooperative. That same April, Manuel Navarro came to his father with some disappointing news. For the past few months, he had been in Lima, Peru, studying hard to enter a prestigious university in the city. Yet despite his best efforts, he had failed to get into the school. If he wanted to try again to be admitted, he would need to study for another 6 months. "Manuel," his father said, "do you want to continue preparing for university, or do you want to prepare for a mission?" Manuel knew the prophet had asked every worthy and able young man in the church to serve a mission. And his patriarchal blessing spoke of missionary service. Yet he had planned to go on a mission after enrolling in the university. He believed it would be easier for him to return to university after the mission if he could reserve his enrollment before leaving. Now he didn't know what to do. His father told him to take some time to decide. Right away, Manuel read the Book of Mormon and prayed. As he did, he felt the Spirit guiding his decision. By the very next day, he was ready with his answer. He knew he needed to serve a mission. "Okay," his father said, "let's help you." One of the first things Manuel did was find a job. He assumed that he'd work at a nearby bank, since his father knew some of the employees there. But instead, his father drove him downtown to the construction site of the branch's first chapel. He asked the supervisor if there was a position for Manuel on the construction crew. "No problem," the supervisor said. "We'll put him to work." Manuel joined the crew in June, and each time he got paid, the worker who gave him his check reminded him to use it for his mission. Manuel's mother also helped him set aside most of the check for his mission fund and tithing. Missions were costly, and Peru's struggling economy made it difficult for many saints there to fully fund their missions. For years, all full-time missionaries had depended on themselves, their families, their congregations, and even the kindness of strangers to fund their missions. After President Kimball urged all eligible young men to serve, the church invited its members to contribute to a general missionary fund for those who needed financial help. Now, local funds were expected to cover at least a third of mission costs. If missionaries could not pay for the rest, they could draw upon the general fund. In Peru and other South American countries, church leaders also set up a system where local members provided missionaries one meal each day, helping them save money. Manuel arranged to pay for half of his mission, while his parents paid for the rest. After working for about 6 months, Manuel received his mission call. His father said they could either open it right away or wait until Sunday and read it in sacrament meeting. Manuel couldn't wait that long, but he would wait until his mother got off work that evening. When she finally got home, Manuel opened the envelope, and his eyes first went to President Ezra Taft Benson's signature. He then began reading the rest of the call, his heartbeat racing with every word. When he saw that he would be serving in the Peru-Lima North Mission, he was overjoyed. It had always been his desire to serve a mission in his home country. During the last session of the April 1989 General Conference, President Ezra Taft Benson sat near the pulpit in the Salt Lake Tabernacle, enjoying the inspired messages of the speakers. But when the time came to give his own remarks, he did not feel strong enough to deliver them. He asked his second counselor, Thomas S. Monson, to read what he had prepared for the occasion. Over the past couple of years, the prophet had spoken directly to different groups in the church: young women and young men, mothers and fathers, single adult women, and single adult men. Now he wanted to speak to children. "How I love you," his talk began. "How our Heavenly Father loves you." At the time, more than 1.2 million children belonged to the church's primary organization. In 1988, Primary General President Dwan J. Young and her board had chosen a phrase from the Book of Mormon, "Come unto Christ," as its theme for the year. President Young and her board had also invited the children to learn about the Book of Mormon. President Benson was thrilled that children everywhere had accepted the invitation. At home evenings and in primary, they were singing about the Book of Mormon, acting out its stories, and playing games that taught its messages. Some children were even earning money to purchase copies of the Book of Mormon that would be given out around the world. In his message, President Benson urged the children to pray to Heavenly Father every day. "Thank Him for sending our oldest brother, Jesus Christ, into the world. He made it possible for us to return to our heavenly home." President Benson had spoken many times during his ministry about the atonement of Jesus Christ. In recent years, he had also drawn on the Book of Mormon to emphasize aspects of Christ's mission familiar to other Christians. A new primary songbook, which would soon be available to the saints, reinforced these messages. The children's songbook had a new section titled "The Savior," and included many more songs about Jesus than its predecessor, "Sing With Me." Again and again, President Benson had invited the saints to become converted to Christ and draw upon His saving grace. "By His grace," the prophet taught, "we receive the strength to do the works necessary that we otherwise could not do by our own power." At the same time, he encouraged the saints to live righteously. In his talk to children, he urged them to have the courage to stand up for their beliefs. He also warned them that Satan would seek to tempt them. "He has captured the hearts of wicked men and women," he said, "who would have you participate in bad things, such as pornography, drugs, profanity, and immorality." He urged children to avoid videos, movies, and television that were not good. Near the end of his talk, President Benson sought to comfort children who lived in fear. In recent years, church leaders had spoken out more against child abuse and neglect, and the church had published guidelines to help local leaders assist victims. "Even when it seems that no one else cares, your Heavenly Father does," the prophet said. "He wants you to be protected and safe. If you are not, please talk to someone who can help you: a parent, a teacher, your bishop, or a friend." After President Monson sat down, the audience watched a pre-recorded video of President Benson singing to a group of children gathered around his knee. Then the Tabernacle Choir sang, "I am a child of God," and a benediction closed the conference.
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0: by a member of the First Presidency of the Church. This series features topical collections of stories from various General Relief Society meetings. Today we'll share with you a few stories about one of the most important callings on earth, motherhood. In The Family, A Proclamation to the World, the First Presidency states, mothers are primarily responsible for the nurturing of their children. To begin, President James E. Faust reads a letter in the 2002 General Relief Society meeting that described a mother who realized the divine nature of her calling, despite difficult circumstances.
1: I recently really received a letter from the son of a sister in this circumstance, and I quote a paragraph from it. Mom was able to be a full-time homemaker while our family was young. This was where she wanted to be. But some 28 years ago, with four children, ages 5 to 4, she was forced to take on employment outside the home. And in order to provide for us as a suddenly single parent, while we know this is not the ideal situation for raising a family, Mom worked diligently to continue nurturing us in the gospel and tending to all family duties while working full-time to support us financially. Only now, as a parent myself, blessed to have a wife at home to care for our children, have I begun to understand the scope of Mom's situation and the trials in caring for us at that time. It was difficult and trying, and I wish that I had done more things to make it easier for her. I will be eternally grateful for her sacrifice in setting an example by teaching us how to work and how we should live. The wisdom of the proclamation on the family rings especially true to me now because of the experiences we shared as a family. Many faithful, righteous sisters have not had the opportunity for marriage, and yet they have always been a vital and necessary part of the sacred work. These wonderful women have a distinct errand of influence as angels of mercy to parents, sisters, brothers and sisters, and nephews, as well as family members and friends. In the church, there are endless opportunities to love and nurture. The single sisters who may have more time serve so superbly well.
0: Not all women have the opportunity to be mothers here on earth, but all women are needed to serve. In the 1997 General Relief Society meeting, Sister Virginia U. Jensen provides some ideas on how women can serve all of Heavenly Father's children.
2: On a Monday evening not long ago, I was walking past a playground where a young family was choosing up sides for a game. I overheard one of the children call out, "Mom, choose me!" As I walked on, these words rang in my ears. Life in today's world places a multitude of demands on a woman's resources of time and energy. We can choose to apply our talents in more arenas than ever before, but there are only a few of those places in which our influence is irreplaceable. I can imagine children the world over saying, "When you decide where to spend the time and the gifts that God has given you, Mom, choose me." Then I thought of elderly grandmothers who might be lonely or too frail to enjoy going out alone, saying, "Granddaughter, when you're looking for a friend to take to a movie or out to lunch, choose me." I thought of single mothers who might appreciate the chance to have their children be influenced by a righteous priesthood bearer, saying, "Neighbor, when you're looking for someone to invite over for family home evening, choose me and mine." These choices, sisters, create places of security not only for our own homes, but for our neighborhoods, our wards, and our communities.
0: In the same meeting from 1997, President Thomas S. Monson relates memories of his own mother's service to others.
3: "I learned many lessons from my mother. I must have been a very active boy, for mother was always telling me, 'Slow down, Tommy, slow down. You're on the verge of St. Vitus Dance.' You know, I never did know what St. Vitus Dance was. All I knew was that mother said I was on the verge

0: gibbet. And the way she spoke the words, I assumed it was a drastic ailment. Since we lived a block or two from the railroad tracks, frequently men unemployed, without funds for food, would leave the train and come to our house for something to eat. Such men were always polite. They offered to do some work for the food. Indelibly imprinted on my mind is the picture of a gaunt and hungry man standing at our kitchen door, hat in hand, pleading for food. Mother would welcome such a visitor and would direct him to the kitchen sink to wash up while she prepared food for him to eat. She never skimped on quality or quantity. The visitor ate exactly the same lunch as did my father. As he wolfed down the food, Mother took the opportunity to counsel him to return to his home and his family. When he left the table, he had been nourished physically and spiritually. These men never failed to say thank you. Tears in their eyes revealed ever so silently the gratitude of their hearts.
1: Mothers today have a lot of demands on their time. With jobs, church callings, children, and housework, it's easy for them to feel overburdened. In the 2001 General Relief Society meeting, Sister Mary Ellen W. Smoot encourages mothers to put the most important things first.
2: Some years ago, in her parting words to the Relief Society sisters, Sister Belle Spafford said, "The average woman today, I believe, would do well to appraise her interests, evaluate the activities in which she is engaged, and then take steps to simplify her life, putting things of first importance first, placing emphasis where the rewards will be greatest and most enduring, and ridding herself of the less rewarding activities. Sometimes it takes a traumatic event to help us understand things of first importance. A few weeks ago, we experienced one of those dramatic events that changed our lives forever and helped us realize the need to be prepared. The most frequent sentiment expressed by those directly affected by the recent terrorist attacks on the eastern coast of the United States was that all they wanted was to have their family together again. I understand this reaction. Earlier this year, I underwent a serious surgery and spent many days in the hospital. As I pondered my life and what I would report to the Lord if I were called home, I realized with absolute clarity that the family is one of the most important responsibilities we have. I knew my greatest joy would be to have my children, grandchildren, and future great-grandchildren remain firm, steadfast, and immovable in the gospel. In those lonely moments in a dark hospital room, I realized that what we do within the walls of our homes far outweighs the things we do outside of them."
1: The world may judge a successful woman differently than our Father in Heaven does. In the 2005 General Relief Society meeting, Sister Bonnie D. Parkin relates an example.
3: Kristen was finishing a graduate program and had recently given birth to her second child. She felt the other graduate had accomplished so much more and was reluctant to attend the graduation dinner. Her fears were confirmed when at the dinner, the students were asked to list their professional accomplishments. Kristen recalled, "I suddenly felt embarrassed and ashamed. I had nothing to call myself, no lofty position, no impressive job title." To make matters worse, the professor read the list as he presented the diploma to each student. The woman ahead of Kristen had many accomplishments. She had a PhD, she was receiving a second master's degree, and she'd even been the mayor. The woman received grand applause. Then it was Kristen's turn. She handed the professor her blank sheet, trying to hold back the tears. The professor had been one of her teachers and had praised her performance. He looked at her blank paper. Without missing a beat, he announced, "Kristen holds the most critical role in all of society." He was quiet for a few seconds and then declared in a powerful voice, "She is the mother of her children." Instead of a few courteous claps, people rose to their feet. There was just one standing ovation that night. It was for the young mother in the room. Mothers, you are instruments in God's hands with a divine responsibility to teach, to nurture your children. Little ones so need your kind and loving hand. As you put them first, He will direct you how best to serve them.
1: Mothers should never feel discouraged by thinking that daily tasks are of no real value. The work mothers do is one of eternal value. In the 2006 General Relief Society meeting, Sister Bonnie D. Parkin tells us about a mother's simple advice that had a lasting impact on her daughter.
3: A mother who knows her relationship with God helps her children to know Him and to be encircled by His love. I was touched by the comments of a daughter shared at the funeral of her 100-year-old mother. She said, "When I was a teenager trying to plan my class schedule, I would come into the kitchen where Mother was ironing. I would present possible options for my studies, and she would listen to all of them. We would discuss the possibilities, and then she would say, 'Okay, Kathy, have you prayed about it?' That was kind of embarrassing to me, and I would hesitate and then add, 'Do you have to pray about everything?' She answered simply, 'I do.' This mother listened. She shared her faith in the Lord. She set an example. She shared her expectations for her daughter to return continually to the Lord. As we approach the Lord, we feel His love draw us closer. Dear mothers, teach your children to always include the Lord in their lives and to help them to recognize His loving influence."
1: 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In the 2001 General Relief Society meeting, Sister Virginia U. Jensen expressed her gratitude on motherhood as follows.
4: "My youngest daughter and her husband spent several years earnestly seeking the best medical direction and the latest scientific assistance to have a baby. They fasted, they prayed, they hoped. At last, the long-desired result was achieved, and she is expecting their first child. Recently, the doctor scheduled an intensive examination to determine the soundness of the pregnancy. My daughter approached the exam with much anxiety. As the appointed day drew near, she found that her husband could not accompany her, and she asked if I would go with her. She said, 'Mom, after all we've been through, if anything is wrong, I'm going to need someone with me.' Well, I was delighted to get a preview peek at someone I'm going to love and treasure through eternity. I wanted to reassure her that everything was all right, but in my heart, I too worried. After the doctor reviewed the technician's video, he came in to discuss the findings with us. His first words were, 'I wish every baby could look this perfect.' Well, I could hardly contain myself. As we got to our car, I couldn't hold back my feelings any longer, and I began to cry. So many feelings just came spilling out. I wept, wishing every expectant mother could hear those words. I cried for every woman who wanted to have a baby but couldn't. Tears flowed for all the women who want children but haven't found a husband. Finally, I shed tears of gratitude with an overwhelming desire that our family will provide a home worthy of this baby. The English poet Wordsworth captured some of my feelings about this grandchild and home when he reminded us that our birth is but a sleep and a forgetting, that it is trailing clouds of glory we come from God who is our home. Our homes here are sacred because of their connection to our Heavenly Father and our heavenly home. My experience with my daughter brought into clear focus once again the priority and vital importance of home and family. It also reminded me that as women with natural tendencies to love, nurture, and teach, we are called to protect and bless all who comprise our family. As He sends babies to this earth, the Lord needs us, whatever our circumstance may be, to stand strong and unwavering and to continue to create homes that are a fortress against a rising tide of evil. It is our charge to be the defenders of the home and family wherever we may find ourselves on this earth.
5: From the same 2001 meeting, Sister Sherry Dew tells us how her mother protected her both physically and spiritually.
6: When I was growing up, it was not uncommon for my mother to wake me in the middle of the night and say, "Sherry, take your pillow and go downstairs." I knew what that meant. It meant a tornado was coming, and I was instantly afraid. But then Mother would say, "Sherry, everything will be okay." Her words always calmed me. Today, decades later, when life seems overwhelming or frightening, I call Mother and wait for her to say, "Everything will be okay." Recent horrifying events in the United States have underscored the fact that we live in a world of uncertainty. Never has there been a greater need for righteous mothers, mothers who bless their children with a sense of safety, security, and confidence about the future. Mothers who teach their children where to find peace and truth, and that the power of Jesus Christ is always stronger than the power of the adversary. Every time we build the faith or reinforce the nobility of a young woman or man, every time we love or lead anyone, even one small step along the path, we are true to our endowment and calling as mothers, and in the process, we build the kingdom of God. No woman who understands the gospel would ever think that any other work is more important or would ever say, "I am just a mother." For mothers heal the souls of men.
5: Heavenly Father gives women natural instincts to protect and nurture children. In the same General Relief Society meeting of 2001, Sister Sherry Dew continues by telling how she used her motherly instincts to protect her nieces.
6: This summer, four teenage nieces and I shared a tense Sunday evening when we sat out walking from a downtown hotel in a city we were visiting to a nearby chapel where I was to speak. I had made that walk many times, but that evening, we suddenly found ourselves engulfed by an enormous mob of drunken parade goers. It was no place for four teenage girls or their aunt, I might add. But with the streets closed to traffic, we had no choice but to keep walking. Over the din, I shouted to the girls, "Stay right with me." As we maneuvered through the crush of humanity, the only thing on my mind was my niece's safety. Thankfully, we finally made it to the chapel. But for one unnerving hour, I better understood how mothers who forgo their own safety to protect a child must feel. My siblings had entrusted me with their daughters, whom I love, and I would have done anything to lead them to safety. Likewise, our Father has entrusted us as women with His children, and He has asked us to love them and help lead them safely past the dangers of mortality back home.
5: Sister Virginia Yu Jensen tells about how she was reminded about nurturing by watching two bird nests in her yard. This is also from the 2001 General Relief Society meeting.
4: This past spring, two different bird families built nests in my yard. A small sparrow chose a rose tree on my patio for her nest. Time after time, she flew back and forth, carrying blades of grass and small twigs in her beak. Carefully, she manipulated her way through the rose thorns, depositing her building materials in the chosen spot. She worked without resting until that tiny nest was finished. I was amazed at how carefully the grasses were woven to make a strong and stable structure. Excuse me. I was almost moved to tears when I saw in the bottom of the nest 4 small pieces of cotton, placed in just the right spot to make a soft bed for her little ones. The second bird, a robin, chose to build her nest in front of my house near the rain gutter, up high where ground predators could not reach it. Since she was larger, so was her nest. And in addition to being bigger, the outside of her nest was glued with mud, which kept the grasses and twigs together and held it in the crook of the rain gutter. Inside, single blades of grass were woven into a soft, cup-like shape that perfectly cradled the bird. When the nests were completed, both birds laid their eggs and began the daily vigil of protecting and nurturing. Hour after hour, day after day, these birds sat on their eggs. After the eggs hatched, the mothers worked full time to feed their hungry babies. One particularly hot day, I noticed the robin sitting on her nest panting with her beak open. Obviously, she was uncomfortable in the glare of the sun, and I wondered why she stayed. And then I realized she was not sitting deep in the nest as she had when she was keeping her babies warm. Instead, she was carefully stretched over the top of the nest, forming a protective shelter to keep her featherless babies from being sunburned. I began to read about birds and the great pains they take to build homes for their families. Did you know that barn swallows make more than 1,200 mud-carrying trips in order to construct their nests? And one single nest of a hooded oriole was found to contain 3,387 separate pieces of material. It seems to me that birds invest everything, their time, their energy, their means, their own comfort, to make a home and rear their young. It is not a priority that is given second place or avoided. It takes first place. Since watching the birds in my yard, I have wondered who taught these birds what to do. How did they know how to build a nest and shade their fledglings from the sun? Birds follow instincts to provide, protect, and nurture. These are God-given instincts, and pondering on them caused me, along with the psalmist, to exclaim, O Lord, how great are thy works. We are also blessed with God-given instincts. We instinctively want so much for those we love, and yet being human, we encounter many more problems than the birds I observed. In today's society, there are many who challenge the importance of the traditional home and family. Some think there are other uses of a woman's time and talents that are more important than the family. But prophets have been relentless in declaring that the role of homemaker is one of the most sacred and meaningful pursuits possible to man or woman. Sisters in all life circumstances have opportunities to build and nurture others within their sphere of influence. As you and I learn more about Heavenly Father's plan of salvation, we are assured that no matter the circumstances of our individual lives, creating a safe and nurturing environment for those we love is of the utmost importance.
7: God's plan of salvation puts the importance of raising a family into proper perspective. In the 1999 General Relief Society meeting, President James E. Faust shares an experience of a woman who learned what a blessing it is to have families sealed together.
8: A few years ago, after attending the temple for the first time, a sister wrote, "What a glorious blessing to be inside that house. My eyes, ears, and heart opened wide to absorb its teachings. I felt the reality of each covenant I made within every fiber and bone of my body. I felt I was standing right in front of the Lord each time I made covenants with Him. The influence of the Lord was so great that I had no desire to leave the temple after this session is over. It became real to me that I was surely in the world, but not of it. 4 weeks later, she went back through the temple on behalf of her mother and wrote, "This was another glorious experience. I felt my mother's presence as I went through the endowment session. And when the marriage sealing was performed for my parents, I literally felt their presence at the altar. The influence of the Holy Spirit in the room was so strong, I broke down in tears while being sealed to my parents. I truly experienced a reunion with them. Ever since that day, I have felt their presence so close that it doesn't seem real that they are gone. As stated in the Relief Society Declaration, you are beloved spirit daughters of God. In addition, in a revelation given through the prophet Joseph Smith, we are told, all those who receive my gospel are sons and daughters of my kingdom. As daughters in his kingdom, you can be partakers of all gospel blessings."
5: In the August 2004 Ensign, President James E. Faust shared this thought about mothers. "The influence of a mother in the lives of her children is beyond calculation. The family relationship of father, mother, and child is the oldest and most enduring institution in the world." This episode of Stories from General Relief Society Meetings has been on the topic of motherhood.
9: Thou shalt love the Lord thy God with all thy heart, and with all thy soul, and with all thy mind. This is the first and great commandment. From the Church of Jesus Christ of Latter-day Saints.

0: We now present Saints, the story of the Church of Jesus Christ in the Latter Days, a new narrative history, Volume 4, sounded in every ear.
1: Chapter 32, Our Strength is Our Faith. On October 1st, 2000, President Hinckley, now 90 years old, dedicated the Boston, Massachusetts Temple in the eastern United States, achieving his goal of having 100 operating temples by the end of the year. 2 months later, as Christians around the world prepared to celebrate the birth of the Savior and the beginning of a new millennium, he dedicated two more temples in Recife and Porto Alegre, Brazil. Another 19 temples were either under construction or in the planning stages. It was a fitting conclusion to a year that saw more temples dedicated than any before in the history of the Church. During his lifetime, President Hinckley had watched the Church grow from an institution with 400,000 members, most of whom lived in Utah, to one with over 11 million members in 148 countries. In 1910, the year of the prophet's birth, the Church had just four temples, and the endowment was available only in English. Now the Church's temples were found all over the globe, and the endowment was available in dozens of languages. The inspired change to temple design had helped make this possible. But temples were not the only buildings President Hinckley had on his mind. For some time, he had expressed concern that the Salt Lake Tabernacle was not large enough to accommodate everyone who wanted to attend General Conference in person. So he commissioned a new assembly hall with three times the seating capacity of the Tabernacle. The Conference Center, built on the north block of Temple Square and dedicated in October 2000, was an engineering marvel, and it delighted the prophet. Under President Hinckley's leadership, the Church had also continued to embrace new technology. Shortly after becoming Church President, he had approved the creation of a website where Internet users could find the scriptures, the testimony of Joseph Smith, and General Conference addresses. By the end of 2000, www.lds.org included digital copies of the scriptures, 30 years of church magazines, The Family, A Proclamation to the World, and The Living Christ, The Testimony of the Apostles. As much as President Hinckley saw great potential in the Internet as a force for good, he observed evil in it too. Pornography was a grave concern. "Leave it alone," he pleaded. "Avoid it like the plague, because it is just as deadly." He also condemned physical and sexual abuse and urged church leaders to help bring perpetrators to justice. The prophet was still concerned about the number of saints who fell away from the church. Under his direction, missionaries were placing greater emphasis on conversion prior to baptism, and mission and stake leaders were meeting together in new coordinating councils to discuss how to better minister to new members. While President Hinckley worried that sacrament meeting attendance was not improving, he was encouraged by the retention efforts of saints worldwide. At the dawn of the new millennium, he placed hope in the rising generation. More and more, they were going on missions and getting married in the house of the Lord. He also noted that they were better educated than past generations. As church president, he yearned for ways to help young saints gain the education and career training they needed. Earlier that year, during a meeting of the Church Board of Education, he had felt the Spirit telling him that Ricks College, a two-year institution, should become a four-year university called BYU-Idaho. Such a change would give many more young Latter-day Saints an opportunity to attend a church university. The following day, President Hinckley presented the idea to the apostles, and they unanimously approved it. He then counseled with David A. Bednar, the president of Ricks College, and they decided the new university should focus on teaching and the use of online classes to expand the numbers of students enrolled at the school. The prophet wasted no time in announcing the change. "It will become a great institution," he declared. Recently, he had also thought much about young women and men in developing nations, especially returned missionaries. Faced with poverty and a lack of education and job prospects, they sometimes grew discouraged and drifted away from the church. At his encouragement, the presiding bishopric had begun developing a new program to provide small loans to saints worldwide to help them pay for trade school or university. Likening it to the Perpetual Emigration Fund, the church's program for helping thousands of European saints gather to Utah in the 1800s, President Hinckley planned to call it the Perpetual Education Fund. "I feel that this program is inspired and can bless the lives of so very many young men and women," he wrote. "Their sights can be lifted and their ambitions stirred." In November, President Hinckley held a special broadcast devotional for the youth of the church. To help them become better disciples of Jesus Christ, he invited them to learn and practice 6 B's. 1. Be grateful. 2. Be smart. 3. Be clean. 4. Be true. 5. Be humble. And 6. Be prayerful. A little over a month later, as the year came to an end, he reflected on his life and the goodness of God. Although the prophet's body was weary, his spirit was aglow with peace and contentment. "My feeling is one of profound gratitude to my Father in heaven and his beloved Son," he recorded in his journal on December 31, 2000. "We now look forward to a new year." 2 months later, on February 26, 2001, Darius Gray and Marie Taylor sat in a crowded auditorium in the Family History Library in Salt Lake City. At the front of the room, Apostle Henry B. Eyring was speaking to more than 100 reporters and special guests about the Freedmen's Bank Project. After 11 years of work, Darius, Marie, and more than 550 volunteers at the Utah State Prison had finished extracting the information about all 484,083 African Americans named in the records. Recently, the church had begun providing technical and financial support to the project, and the information was now searchable and available to researchers on CD-ROM and at any of the church's family history centers. To African Americans, the Freedmen's Bank Records represents the largest repository of lineage-linked documents known to exist, Elder Eyring announced. "In the near future, it is also our hope to provide the database free of charge on the church's genealogical website, familysearch.org. In the days leading up to this announcement, Darius had met with leaders in the Family History Department to plan the release of the database. "We're really going to do this," he thought. "It's going to happen." The project's fate had not always been certain. Early on, extracting names for temple work had become a motivating aspect of the project. But in the mid-1990s, the church began actively discouraging people from submitting names of non-relatives to the temple. The change was an important and necessary measure to respect the families of the deceased, but it caused the project to stall. As a result, Darius and Marie shifted their focus to creating a research tool to help African Americans find their ancestors. The inmates finished extracting names in October 1999. After that, they carefully verified their transcriptions and, despite a 3-week prison lockdown, completed the work in mid-July 2000. One inmate who helped coordinate the project got emotional when they finished. He never expected the work to affect him as much as it did. He had read heartbreaking records of enslaved fathers and mothers being taken away from their families. Other records mentioned people being shot to death. One record he extracted told of a nameless enslaved baby being traded away for farm equipment. Many inmates had similar life-changing experiences. Once, the coordinator came upon a weeping volunteer. "I cannot believe the way these people have been treated," the inmate said. Placing a hand on the volunteer's shoulder, the coordinator noticed the man was tattooed with the initials of a white supremacist group. Now that the data was extracted, Darius and Marie had to find a way to make it widely available to researchers, something they did not have the resources to do. A popular genealogy website offered to purchase the data for tens of thousands of dollars, but Darius and Marie declined, feeling it would be wrong to profit from the inmates' work. Instead, they donated it to the church in exchange for making it available to everyone who wanted to use it. At the release event for the CD-ROM, which was broadcast to Washington, D.C. and 11 other cities in the United States, both Darius and Marie spoke about the project. Darius acknowledged that the records told many painful and uncomfortable stories. "I think oftentimes we have been afraid to talk about race," he told reporters. "But race is a reality. We ought to share in the history together." He believed family was at the heart of the project. "It lets you know how important family was," he said. "Even in the hostile environment of slavery, people struggled to keep track of each other. They worked at it. They kept track of one another." Marie agreed. "When I discovered the Freedmen's Bank records," she said, "I envisioned African Americans breaking the chains of slavery and forging the bonds of families." Now she hoped the records would continue to bring families together. "That is what it is all about," she said. When Felicindo Contreras was called to serve as a bishop in Santiago, Chile, his wife, Veronica, was released as the Ward Relief Society president. But she soon received a new calling, stake seminary and institute teacher. For many years, the church's institutes of religion had generally operated near university campuses in the United States. But in the early 1970s, leaders in the church educational system began adapting institute to operate in stakes across the globe. The change allowed all young adults in the church, not just university students, to benefit from the program. Regional CES administrators supervised the classes, and the stakes provided teachers. In Chile, weekday religious education operated for a time alongside more than a dozen church-run primary and secondary schools. But it was expensive for the church to operate schools in every country where there were members, and church policy dictated that as soon as the saints had access to adequate secular schools, church schools would close. In 1981, the church closed its last school in Chile and began relying solely on seminary and institute to provide the saints with religious education. Studies had shown that institute students were much more likely to stay active in the church than those who did not attend. Yet in Chile, only about 1 in 5 of all active young adult saints was enrolled. At the time of Veronica's call, only 3 or 4 students in the regularly attended institute. Veronica believed institute classes played a vital role in helping young people progress closer to God. She began mentioning institute to every young adult and parent of a young adult she met at church. She also visited the bishops of each ward, urging them to invite young people to attend classes. Many of the bishops were supportive, especially when she shared her convictions of institute's importance. Before long, more than 50 students were taking part in institute. Since many of her students came straight from work or school, they often did not have time to eat before class started. Worried they would not be able to focus on her lessons if they were hungry, Veronica made sure the students had something to eat when they arrived. She usually provided them with cake or a small snack. Other times, she prepared something bigger, like a barbecue or some other meal. But she would never tell the students what food to expect, hoping the mystery of it would encourage them to come to class. At the start of the year, she would ask her students what they wanted to learn. Based on their feedback, she taught classes on the standard works, temple and mission preparation, and eternal marriage. Using the Institute manuals as a starting point, Veronica prepared her lessons prayerfully, looking for ways to address the everyday struggles of her students. She liked to break the scriptures down verse by verse to encourage her students to think deeply about the lives and teachings of the people and prophets they studied. She also encouraged the young people to ask questions. "If I don't know the answer to your question or a concern that you have," she would say, "I am going to look it up, and I'm going to give you the answer, or we are going to look it up together." As the Institute class grew, the students became a tight-knit group. They enjoyed spending time with her and with each other. Sometimes, when they were dealing with personal problems, the students would come to her for advice. She always urged them to resolve their concerns with the right people. "Look," she would tell them, "talk to your bishop or to your dad or mom, because if there is a problem at home, you must solve it at home. And if there is no solution, go and talk with your bishop. That's the best thing to do." Veronica understood that her students faced challenges. At the time, Chile's economy was struggling, and many young people wondered how they could afford to attend school, get married, and raise a family. On Veronica's wall hung a sign that read, "Faith in Every Footstep," and she believed that acting in faith and applying the teachings of Jesus Christ to everyday life would produce good results. "We are always going to have stumbles," she'd tell her students, "but we are always going to have the hand of the Lord helping us." In May 2001, Seb Solesta left his home in Iloilo City, Philippines, to live and work in the United States, a dream he'd had since college. He had friends and relatives from the Philippines who had already moved to the U.S., and they lived happy and successful lives. "Maybe I can have that dream also," he thought. His wife, Maridan, had not liked the idea of him leaving home to move to the other side of the world. "Your dream is just your dream," she had told him. "That's not my dream." They had three teenage sons to raise, a pharmaceutical business to run, and church callings to fulfill. She did not understand why he wanted to go away. "You need to think it over very wisely," she had counseled. "As a husband and wife, we need to live under one roof, in one house." Unwilling to stand in the way of Seb's dream, though, Maridan ultimately agreed to the move. Both of them knew that many Filipino couples lived apart, with one partner staying in the Philippines while the other worked abroad. Why couldn't they do the same? In the United States, Seb moved in with his uncle in Long Beach, California, a city on the west coast of the country. He found a job working the graveyard shift at a nearby hospital. The nighttime hours were difficult and the job was challenging, but it paid well, and Seb enjoyed the work. On weekends, he attended his local ward and then visited relatives with his uncle. He liked making new friends and becoming better acquainted with his relatives, but he also felt lonely and missed his wife and children. He and Maridan tried to talk on the telephone every day, but doing so was expensive. To make a long-distance call to the Philippines, he had to use phone cards at a cost of $10 an hour. After working 5 months in California, Seb started thinking seriously about returning to the Philippines. His visa would expire soon, and if he wanted to continue working in the United States, he needed to extend it. For a time, he had thought about having Maridan and their sons join him, perhaps permanently, once he had enough money. But Maridan wasn't interested in living in the United States, and he did not want to stay there without his family. On the morning of September 11, 2001, violent extremists hijacked three commercial airliners in the eastern United States and crashed them into buildings in New York City and the Washington, D.C. area. A fourth airliner went down in a field after passengers resisted hijackers. The attacks killed nearly 3,000 people and triggered widespread outrage and fear. While people around the world mourned, the United States and its allies vowed a war on terror against the militant group behind the attacks. As Seb watched television news coverage of the tragedy, he no longer felt safe where he was. He wanted to be with his wife and children. His sons were at a vulnerable age. They needed someone to guide and strengthen them as they got older. He needed to be at home with them and their mother. A few days after the hijackings, Seb boarded a flight for the Philippines. He was returning earlier than planned, but he had no regrets. True happiness, he now realized, did not come from worldly success. It came from family. Less than a month after the September 11th attacks, President Hinckley spoke to the Saints at General Conference about the rising conflict. "We live in a season when fierce men do terrible and despicable things," he declared. "Our strength is our faith in the Almighty. No cause under the heavens can stop the work of God. Adversity may raise its ugly head. The world may be troubled with wars and rumors of wars, but this cause will go forward. And as we go forward," he continued, "may we bless humanity with an outreach to all, lifting those who are downtrodden and oppressed, feeding and clothing the hungry and the needy, extending love and neighborliness to those about us who may not be part of this church." A few months later, Salt Lake City hosted the 2002 Winter Olympic Games, an event President Hinckley had been anticipating for several years. Despite the recent terrorist attacks, the Games brought an unprecedented number of international visitors to Utah, including thousands of journalists eager to ask questions about the city's religious heritage and culture. President Hinckley set the tone for the church's community support by announcing publicly that missionaries would not preach to Olympic tourists. Still, the church took steps to help reporters and other visitors learn about the Saints. In October 2001, church leaders had launched a new website designed to answer basic questions about church beliefs and practices. During the Games, the church also set up a media center in the Joseph Smith Memorial Building for reporters. Anyone curious about the church and its teachings could attend Light of the World, a Christ-centered pageant about the history of the church and the message of the restored gospel, held 4 days a week in the conference center. After the events of September 11th, safety was a major concern at the Games. Extensive security measures protected each Olympic venue, yet organizers worked hard to preserve the community spirit of an Olympic host city. To help the Games run smoothly, the church provided resources to the Salt Lake Olympic Committee, parking lots for the crowds, and a range of services. The Tabernacle Choir performed in front of a worldwide audience of 3 billion people during the opening ceremonies. And many saints, including returned missionaries who served as translators, contributed by volunteering their time. After the Games were over, the prophet reflected on the experience in his journal. "The church has been greatly blessed by these Olympics," he wrote. "We have not done any direct proselytizing, but we have made friends and admirers across the world. People who scarcely ever heard of us are now somewhat familiar." He thought about the many dignitaries, heads of state, and industry leaders who came to the city to enjoy the Games. they brought to mind a prophecy by Brigham Young that Salt Lake City would become a great highway of the nations, a place where kings and emperors would visit. The prophecy has been fulfilled in what we have observed during the past 2 weeks, President Hinckley wrote. Now we settle down and go back to work.
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4: 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As a parent, son, daughter, sister, brother, or neighbor, you have the opportunity to teach.
5: Welcome to Teaching No Greater Call, brought to you by The Church of Jesus Christ of Latter-day Saints. I'm your host, Brother Russell T. Osgathorpe, Sunday School General President. And I'm with Elder David A. Bednar of the Quorum of the 12 Apostles. This is the second part of an episode on gospel learning and teaching. Elder Bednar, it is great to be with you today talking about learning and teaching in the church and in the home. I remember a time when this was just before an April conference. It was actually before the April conference when I was sustained as Sunday School General President. Mm-hmm. And I was at an Area 70 at the time, and so I was in the training that occurs just before General Conference. And you were doing a training in that session, and I think it was almost just as an aside. It wasn't the central message that you had, but you said, let's remember, brethren, that teaching in the church is about teaching key doctrine, inviting people to action, and talking about promised blessings. So those three elements. And when I heard that day, I thought, as Sunday School General President, that was actually very helpful to me because I thought, I need to act on that in a sense. I need to help people in the church see that it's not only about dispensing information about doctrine, but we also need to invite people to action. Mm-hmm. And we need to talk about the promised blessings that come when we live a doctrine. So we've talked already in part one about the importance of inviting people, but I wonder if we could maybe talk some more about how does a teacher invite so that learners will really respond and act? How do we help people act?
6: I'll give two illustrations, but I hope the illustrations won't be heard very well because they're examples of a higher principle. Mm-hmm. So for example, the simple process of asking a question invites people to act. Mm-hmm. They do not have to respond. There are some people who are so terrified to speak, to raise their hand, that they would never comment. But if they will hear and respond to the question mentally and spiritually, they are acting, mm-hmm. though they don't overtly raise a hand. So simply posing a question is an example of inviting learners to act.
5: Okay. That's a simple one.
6: Second one. Yeah. For example, every class session is not self-contained. So I will frequently, a person will pose a question, and I know the answer for me. Mm-hmm. In the church, I think we far too often try to project our own answers for me onto everybody else. The issue is helping people get their own answer. So given a particular challenge or a particular issue, I'll just invite them to get a copy of the Book of Mormon, inexpensive missionary copy. Begin reading it from page one to the last page. You cannot cheat and do a computer keyword search. And if they're concerned about how do I forgive somebody who has wronged me in a horrific way, I'll just invite them. Now, you read the Book of Mormon and you look for people, circumstances, cases where people were terribly wronged and they were willing to forgive. Find them, study them. And when you get all done, just on a little piece of paper, two or three things that you learned from what you studied about those episodes. Now, that's reading the whole Book of Mormon. That's not going to happen from week one to week two.
7: Right.
6: But there may be a chapter or there may be an episode. And a part of where you pick up the next week is what did you learn as a result of doing that? Now, again, you know, we have our curriculum and we have so much stuff that we're supposed to cover. But a few minutes showing a continuity from what we learned last week to what we're doing this week is time very well spent.
7: And very seldom do we do any follow-up, any review, any connection between lessons that we teach in the church like this.
6: Which is a part of the reason why people don't believe us when we say, well, you need to read the stuff in preparation for the class. Sometimes they do, and it's like, okay, so why did I do that?
7: It'll never come up.
6: Yeah.
7: In a training session that you did with seminary and institute teachers, you invited those present, and I was one of those present. I remember I was sitting right in front of the podium there. You invited us to take a Book of Mormon like that and find the word strength or strengthen.
6: Mm-hmm.
7: My wife and I have actually been doing that. We just finished Helaman today, so now we're into 3rd Nephi. We're getting toward the end of the Book of Mormon. We've been looking, and you said the same thing. You said, don't just do a computer search, because in a sense, and I wondered, why did he say that? But I think what you're saying is, don't just look at single verses out of context, but look at the whole thing in context.
6: And it requires you to act and to work.
7: It
6: does. To find them in the context, and you're reading along, and here's the story, and you go, well, here's Alma and his people being persecuted by Amulon.
7: Yeah.
6: Okay, in this whole episode, okay, I see how this strengthening thing fits in here.
7: Right.
6: You don't get that with a keyword search.
7: You don't.
6: So there's a work that is required to find them and extract them out of the context of the entire story.
7: So just to show you how helpful this has been to us, to my wife and me, this morning we were reading about the Nephites and Lamanites. At this point, of course, the Lamanites are better than the Nephites in that part of Helaman. And he talks, Samuel's talking to the Nephites and saying, you know, you've got to repent and be better or you're going to be destroyed. But then the verse says, but they were left unto their own strength and their own wisdom. You say, hey, this is a very, very important message in the Book of Mormon. If we rely on our own strength, our own wisdom, we're in trouble. And only, and those other strengthened words, most often, maybe 90% of the words in the Book of Mormon about strength and strengthen have to do with the Lord strengthening us. And in fact,

0: strengthen them to do the hard work they had to do, I think I'm feeling this strength myself. So in one sense, I took your invitation, my wife and I took it, and it's borne fruit. It's been good.
1: See, the Holy Ghost has taught you and your wife things for your relationship, for your family, for you as individuals, that no teacher standing in the front of a classroom could ever convey. I think the best answer to your question about what can you do to invite people to act is that one who has been called as a teacher should seek for, appropriately, the spiritual gift of discernment. And as that teacher is prayerful, then according to the needs of a particular class or of specific individuals, you will know in the moment what that invitation to act will be. So I don't want people to think, okay, you invite them to read or you invite them to ask questions. There's not a checklist.
0: Right.
1: That's why I said I don't want those two illustrations to obscure the overarching principle. Right. There are inspired invitations that you can't always pre-plan that will occur as you're inspired by the Holy Ghost. That's the key, is the receptivity to those impressions that will come from the Holy Ghost.
0: And maybe one thing you're saying, too, is we shouldn't be too timid as teachers to extend an invitation. We should be willing to listen to what invitation the Lord would have us extend. Is that?
1: Exactly right, but there's a caution.
0: Yeah.
1: My observation is that in the culture of the church, we frequently play the game called guess what's in my head.
0: Right.
1: And so a teacher will ask rote questions. So if it's a reading of the elements of the baptismal covenant, then the question often is, well, what are the three elements of the baptismal covenant? And a teacher will often call on someone and direct them to give the answer. Now, I would suggest that in that moment, the teacher is transforming that learner from an agent to an object who's now being acted upon. And we've all seen people do this in the most appropriate, with the greatest motive and intention to try to assist people in learning.
0: Right.
1: But it puts people on the spot and they feel awkward and I know that until I got called on and then they feel kind of foolish.
0: Right.
1: You have to honor people's agency. And it makes a world of difference when that person volunteers to answer the question instead of being directed to answer it by the teacher. So as long as that is preserved and honored, and that you're constantly inviting people to act as agents, not be acted upon as objects, that's a part of what invites the Holy Ghost in a powerful way.
0: Maybe on the one hand, we're inviting. When we ask them to exercise their agency, we are, as teachers, inviting them to act. This other kind is maybe imposing on them some answer that is in our head that we want them to, and you know, that want them to say. But that's not really an invitation in the sense that we're talking about it, right? This invitation, the real invitation to act, always has this agency thing at its base, right?
1: Can I give an extended example of this?
0: Yeah.
1: Now, I want you to think about preparing a lesson and what you hope would be achieved in a particular class and so forth. I was in another part of the world, and we had a very large congregation, probably about 1,500 people, and I was inviting people to ask questions. A sister posed the question, what can I do to help a wayward child? And I said, let me suggest three principles. And I said, this will not be a very satisfying answer. I'm not going to give you a list, go do this, but here are three principles you need to consider. You will need to be persistent with this wayward child. You will need to be patient with this wayward child. And you need to let the child act as an agent, and don't you constantly be acting upon the child. Now, I don't want that misunderstood. I don't believe the notion where you just, well, that they have their agency, they can do what they want.
0: Right.
1: That's a misunderstanding of agency.
0: Right.
1: But those were the three principles. We proceeded through the question and answer session. About 30 minutes later, a little 14-year-old boy raised his hand, and I called on him. He was in the very back of this very large

0: chapel that we were in. And when I called on him, he absolutely freaked out. You know, he had his hand up, and I don't think he thought there was any chance in the world I would call on him.
1: He didn't think you'd do it.
0: And when I called on him, he just clutched. Mm-hmm. So the first thing his father did was start to ask his question for him. I said, Dad, hold on just a minute. Don't do that, please. Just give the boy a little bit of time. He'll be fine. I was praying so hard that this little boy would be okay. Mm-hmm. So finally, he comes up with his question. He finally got to the point where he could articulate it. And I asked him, I said, do you have your copy of the Book of Mormon with you? And he said, I do. And I said, are you willing to read a verse for us? And this angelic little voice just goes, yes. And so he read this scripture. And I asked him, I said, now, what in that verse stands out to you and that helps you with the question that you asked? Now, I think a lot of people go, you can't do that with a 14-year-old boy. You have to do that with a 14-year-old boy.
1: Exactly.
0: 14-year-olds will never survive in the world in which we're going to live and in which we live now unless they get this for themselves. He gave the most incredible answer to his own question after he had had just a little bit of direction to a scripture that helped. And when we got all done with that episode, I turned to the sister and I said, patience, persistence, and quit acting upon the child and making him or her an object. And everybody in that congregation just kind of went, Elder Bednar, how did you set that up? How did you get this little boy to be the perfect demonstration of the principles you had articulated to this sister? And the answer is, that's what the Holy Ghost does when we don't get in the way.
1: Because in a sense, you were giving this invitation to him that you were trying to help them learn how to give in a way.
0: And see, the invitation there was different. It wasn't just have him read. Mm-hmm. The invitation, I think, was much deeper than that. You know, in front of all these folks, given the fact that you're kind of really scared, can you step up here? And he got spiritual help to do that. So it wasn't just that he would read the scripture or speak. He was having quite a remarkable experience.
1: Sometimes, I was with a stake leadership meeting one time, and we had a young man who was the executive secretary. And I said, giving invitations is not a really hard thing to do. I said, I'd like to give you one right now. I said, is there anything that you would like to do better in your life right now that you'd like to improve in? He said, well, are you talking like work things or gospel? I said, I don't care. I said, it's up to you. What comes to your mind when I say, is there something you'd like to improve in? And he said, I work at the hospital and I need to learn the names of the people I work with. I said, that's a good goal. That's a very good goal. I said, how do you think you might be able to do that? He said, well, I've got to sit down and list them out. I've got to get maybe their pictures or something. There aren't too many of them. I said, when do you think you could have that done? And he said, probably about 2 weeks. I said, is there any way that I could help you? Would it help if you texted me? You could give me a text. This fellow was maybe 19 years old, 20 years old. And he said, that would help me if I had to text you back. And I said, okay, so here's my phone number, so text me. He texted me back a week later and said, I've done this and it's been so helpful to me and my work life is better. This is a simple example, but invitations are really quite natural and simple. It's us helping each other through life.
0: If we try to formalize them too much, then we'll be in trouble.
1: If we formalize,
0: let me give one more quick one, because I don't want to make it seem that this always works really well.
1: Right, right.
0: I was in a large priesthood leadership conference, and we opened it up for questions, and a new convert who had come from a denomination where they had a very strict dietary code, things you could and could not eat. So his question was, Elder Bednar, can I eat pork? And I said, let me recommend that you read the 89th section of the Doctrine and Covenants. That contains what's called the Word of Wisdom, and you'll find your answer in there. And he said, that's not a very good answer. I just want to know if I can eat pork. And I said, you have a copy of the Doctrine and Covenants? And he said, yes. And I said, Section 89 is where you'll find the answer. And he almost started to get angry.
1: Yeah.
0: And, you know, he just kept saying, look, this isn't a hard question. I just want a yes or no. Can I eat pork? And after about 3 or 4 minutes, people were starting to get pretty nervous in the congregation. And I just said, look, let's just call this a truce. You're going to keep asking for a yes or no answer, and I'm not going to give you one. And the only way this is going to work out is you're just going to have to go read Section 89, and that's where you're going to find the answer.
1: Make your decision.
0: And he was not happy. He was really not happy. And I was concerned that maybe he was offended or he thought I was being too hard on him or something. The next day, when we came for the general session, one of the folks who was there helping with the sound system came up and he said, that gentleman from the priesthood meeting came up to me this morning. And he said, I don't know that I'll get to see Elder Bednar. But he said, you tell him, I found my answer. Mm. Now, few things tickle me more.
1: Yeah.
0: He didn't say, I got an answer. He said, I found my answer.
1: This is very much like when you talk about the prophet Joseph and talking about how I learned for myself.
0: Now, see, take a look at that naturally occurring episode. Yeah. He comes from the sacred grove. His mom is at home. Mm-hmm. She observes and she discerns something has happened here. And she says, Joseph, are you okay, in essence? And he says, Mother, I am well enough off. All is well. I have learned for myself. I think Joseph's mother had a crucial role in helping him continue to learn about what had just happened through the question that she posed. Joseph, are you okay? And his response, I think, is one of the most magnificent phrases in Scripture. I have learned for myself. Now, he didn't learn alone.
1: Yeah.
0: He had help, but he had learned for himself.
1: And she was observing and listening.
0: Exactly.
1: And sensing that maybe something had happened that she needed to draw out of him, mm-hmm. in a way. Yeah. Which is like the great teacher drawing things out that need to be drawn out.
0: I think perhaps one of the greatest examples of this is the role of the Holy Ghost teaching Nephi in 1 Nephi 11 through 14 and 15. Mm-hmm. And I have gone through that I don't know how many times, looking for the questions that the Holy Ghost asks, and also noting how the Holy Ghost invites Nephi to act. So just noting the number of times that the Holy Ghost says, Nephi, look, doesn't tell him what to see. Mm-hmm. He just says, look. And then the question is, what beholdest thou? And now Nephi acts and responds, then the Holy Ghost can build on where Nephi is at. The pattern embedded in that scriptural episode, there's a real reason why that's at the beginning of the Book of Mormon, for us to pay attention and learn from that pattern.
1: This may be an unfair question. I don't know. You can tell me if it is, but you are obviously an avid learner of the gospel of Jesus Christ. You're a dedicated, diligent learner, as we all want to be. Could you talk a little bit about your pathway to that? Have you always been this intent on learning the gospel? Did it happen early in your life? What has been the pathway in your own life that's led to your desire to really understand the gospel?
0: Well, I don't want to take too long, but there are a couple of benchmark, hallmark experiences in my life. One is my patriarchal blessing. Mm-hmm. And I won't repeat aspects of the blessing, but I am admonished there to study the scriptures at every available opportunity. And I've tried to be true to that. And when I was a brand new missionary, this is long ago, but in those days there was no missionary training center. There was a mission home in Salt Lake City. Mm-hmm. And you would come to that mission home for a week and then go to a language training mission someplace in the world. And we had the experience of being taught by Harold B. Lee, who was a counselor in the First Presidency. It was in the solemn assembly room at the top of the Salt Lake Temple. And I think there may have been 250 or 300 missionaries. And President Lee came in a white suit. He was a majestic, imposing presence. Mm-hmm. with his silver hair and stuff. Right. And he just threw it open and said, ask any questions that you want. And to this day, I can see him standing there at that pulpit with his white scriptures, and every question that was asked, some a lot better than others, he answered from the scriptures, or he said, I don't know. It hasn't been revealed. And as a 19-year-old, I sat there and I said, that's how you're supposed to do this. And I said, I'll never be able to do it the way he does, but that's the pattern of how you do this. And the other thing is...
1: So that was the model of, in a sense, that led you to invite people to ask inspired questions.
0: Sure.
1: Is that? Okay.
0: And you see that with so many of those brethren.
1: Right.
0: But the thing that fuels it more than anything else, I think a lot of people would say, well, you'd expect that for someone who's a member of the 12 or, you know, but it's available to every member of the church. The Holy Ghost is the teacher, and he fuels that curiosity and that spirit of inquiry. And that's available to each and every member of the church who has been baptized by proper authority, been commissioned by the laying on of hands to receive the Holy Ghost. That's where that comes from. And it's incremental. It's not all at once. I point to those episodes because those stand out to me, but the greater impact has just been consistent study of the scriptures, the teachings of the brethren, and seeing how all of those little pieces fit together. And none of us is smart enough to put them all together, but the Holy Ghost can help us see that. That to me is, fun isn't the right word. That is just enjoyable.
1: Yeah, let me just explain something that kind of nags at me at times. I think the Sunday school has a responsibility to help learning and teaching in the church. And really that means to help people experience the Holy Ghost more often in their own life about how to live the principles of the gospel themselves. And so I keep thinking, if we could help people, more people in the church, more members, read the scriptures every day, if that were happening more often, I wouldn't have to worry too much about improving learning and teaching. I mean, if that were happening, if every member were an individually active, persistent, diligent learner, then teaching would be quite easy. So the real challenge is, how do we help motivate people to do that? And this could be, how do we motivate our children in our own home? How do we motivate those in classes in the church? How do we motivate ourselves? Because if I go out to the church and I say, how often should you read the Book of Mormon? Everyone's going to say, we should read it every day. If I say, how many of you are reading it every day?
0: Different answer.
1: And so I say, if we could just help more read it every day, then so many of our challenges, I think, would be solved. So how do we, this motivation thing, how do we, and maybe it's through this invitation thing, but...
0: That's a part of it. Yeah. I think, too, in different places, at various times, we can talk very honestly about not techniques, but just about the importance of studying the scriptures. Do you remember you said earlier that you showed a clip and people were kind of acting like they knew what it was until you asked them, what did you get out of that?
1: Right.
0: And then you were inspired to say, we want to see it again. Everybody in the church knows that the scriptures are vital. But the truth of the matter is, for some people, it's hard to study them.
1: Right.
0: They haven't had that experience. They don't know. We don't need to teach them how to do it. They can figure that out. But there's just barriers. Some people don't read very well.
1: Right.
0: And so that becomes a challenge. And they go, I'm not reading them. Could I listen to them on audio? There's just all these issues. When I'm with missionaries, I'll ask them, have you ever had an investigator, you gave them a copy of the Book of Mormon, invited them to read, you came back the next time, and they hadn't read anything? Oh, yeah. And they're just devastated.
1: Right.
0: I said, do you understand why they didn't read it? Well, no, it never occurs to them to ask. But if you ask, so can you help me understand what it was like for you reading the Book of Mormon for the first time? If an investigator says, I don't get all this, and it came to pass, all this Bible-sounding kind of language, That doesn't make sense to me. That's hard to follow. What a glorious answer, because now you know more about where they are and how you could help them. So I think we have in the church a bit of a challenge with people not being willing to say, I need some help. Mm-hmm. I don't think it's what we tell them, but could I get just a little bit of help in learning how to do this?
1: And finding out what kind of help they need. As a mission president, I had a missionary who had a reading disability. He called one day and he said, President, has the Preach My Gospel been put on CD? And at that time it hadn't. Preach My Gospel was quite new. I said, it hasn't, but we'll find a way to help you. And my wife talked to his companion and said, during morning study, why don't you take a few minutes in morning study and record Preach My Gospel. So his companion recorded the entire book of Preach My Gospel so that his companion could listen to it and read along with it and improve his reading at that time, at the same time. I saw that missionary with the reading problem 8 months, 9 months later. He was reading out of Ecclesiastes, and when he stood up and started reading, I thought, uh-oh, I hope he can read this, you know, because he did have a serious reading problem. He read through it quite flawlessly. I looked to the sister next to me and I said, a year ago, he could not have read that at all. And she said, really? I didn't realize he had a reading problem. I said, he used to have a reading problem.
0: You know?
1: But with this kind of help, getting him the right kind of help, he succeeded.
0: See, one other quick illustration. Yesterday, I received an email. Yeah. It was a person who said, let me describe how the Mormon Channel helps me. Mm-hmm. It takes me about 45 minutes to drive to my work. I can set up a playlist and I can listen to talks or general conference or Ensign articles, whatever. I'm in the scriptures. And this individual said, I read the scriptures because I know I'm supposed to, but I don't focus as well doing that as when I'm listening. Mm. Now, mm-hmm. that's not an excuse not to read them.
1: Right.
0: He does both. But he was just so honest about, look, I struggle sometimes to do this. I do it because I know I'm supposed to, but I don't get out of it what I probably need to. But yet he's seen a combination of resources where he can both listen and read that works for him. So if people would just be forthright in expressing in their own families, with their eternal companions, with their children, help me understand how you do this, because you seem to get something out of this that I'm not getting.
1: So maybe,
0: there's help.
1: Yeah, maybe even as ourselves, if we ourselves are having difficulty reading the scriptures every day, we need to ask ourselves, why am I not doing it? What kind of help do I need?
0: As a preparation to ask Heavenly Father for the help.
1: Right.
0: See, we tend to want to say, well, the church needs to do something. No. If the desire of your heart is to feast upon the words of Christ, then let Him help you by the power of the Holy Ghost.
1: It's wonderful. Thank you, Elder Bednar, for your wisdom, your help, and your instruction, and your spirit. This has been, for me personally, a very valuable session.
0: Thank you. It's wonderful to be with you.
1: Thanks. Thank you for listening to Teaching No Greater Call, brought to you by The Church of Jesus Christ of Latter-day Saints.
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5: My name is Trudy Beck. I serve on the Young Women General Board. I am here today with four beautiful young women. We will be discussing the standard Sabbath day observance from the newly revised For the Strength of Youth. Before we begin, I would like to go around the table and have each tell their name and some interests that they have. Margaret, let's start with you.
6: Okay, well, my name's Margaret, and I'm on choir council at my school.
7: My name's Elizabeth, and I'm in 8th grade, and I like to play tennis, and I like to sing.
8: My name is Lexi Roberts,
6: And I really enjoy playing basketball and running and all other sports. And I also play the saxophone.
8: I'm Madison Dutson, and I love music. I love to dance, and singing is one of my favorite things to do.
5: As you can tell, we have some pretty amazing women here. We are so grateful for this opportunity to discuss the Sabbath day. This is one of the Ten Commandments. In Isaiah 58:13, the Lord has told us to call the Sabbath a delight. I love to think of the Sabbath as a delight. Too often we look at what we can't do rather than what we can do on the Sabbath. The Sabbath is a gift from God to bless us in every other area of our lives. When we focus on what we can do, the Sabbath becomes a delight. God said the Sabbath was made for man and not man for the Sabbath. I love what Dallin H. Oakes says. He who created us knows what patterns of behavior will allow us to achieve our maximum physical and spiritual performance. Our Creator has told us that our physical vitality and spiritual growth will be best if we work 6 days and rest on the seventh. So let me ask you, you've been thinking about this topic for a while. Tell me what you love about the Sabbath.
6: I love the music that you hear on the Sabbath. I love playing the piano, and it always makes me feel really happy and just warm when I can play hymns on the Sabbath.
5: Beautiful, Margaret. I love that. I love the music, too.
9: See, I like to be with my family on the Sabbath because I have such a big family, and so it's hard for all of our schedules to kind of correlate. But on Sunday, because we all do have the same standards and the same values, and we all can get together, and that's one day when we don't have to focus on anything else and no one else has any mandatory plans that they need to be at. And so we really just get to focus on each other and, you know, spend time with each other and get to know each other and do things as a family that will bring us closer for the rest of the week.
5: Beautiful.
8: I love the opportunity we have to really reflect on our personal lives, and that personal aspect of the Sabbath is one of the things that I think makes it such an important thing, that we really do respect it and treat it as a day to strengthen ourselves for the rest of the week.
7: I love how we can go to church and be able to take the sacrament and renew our covenants and be able to repent and feel clean every Sunday.
5: Wow. What beautiful answers. Let's look in for the strength of youth for a moment. The first sentence there, it says, "The Lord has given the Sabbath day for your benefit and has commanded you to keep it holy." What do you think that means, that it was given for our benefit?
9: Like Maddie said, she says that it's really just a day kind of to reflect on yourself. And it's also a day to worship and, you know, to really give thanks to your Heavenly Father. But it's also a day to gain your testimony and kind of think how your life is going, because you are so taken apart from the world that you kind of just get to sit there and you have a lot of time just to ponder and a lot of opportunities to go to church and, you know, really live the way that you're supposed to be living. And it's really just an amazing day to relax and kind of just, you know, not be in the world and just be of yourself.
6: I call that refocusing, because like every other day you can reflect on yourself too. I mean, we have seminary and you can always pray, but on the Sabbath day, it's like everything should be about your testimony and like how your life fits into, you know, Jesus Christ.
8: I think that the peace that comes with the day is so special. In seminary, we have the freedom shout at the beginning of class, where we have to turn off our phones and then we yell freedom because we finally get some time to be just a little bit more unreachable from the things that can bother us in this world. And I think on Sunday, the same principle applies. We need to just turn off the things that are distracting us, and it's such a unique opportunity to really let the Spirit touch us and be guided that day.
7: I think that Heavenly Father, since He created us, He knows our spiritual and our mental boundaries. So He's given us a day that we can relax, but also think about the Spirit and be able to continue on our spiritual path.
5: I love that. All of your comments were fabulous. The second paragraph, it says, "Honoring the Sabbath day includes attending all church meetings, go to sacrament meeting prepared to worship the Lord and partake worthily of the sacrament. And I love that word prepared. What does it mean to you to go prepared to sacrament meeting?
7: I think that means that we need to think about what we're doing and the atonement and the sacrifice that made it possible for us to return to Heavenly Father.
5: Beautiful.
9: See, in the mornings when I wake up, and I have 9 a.m. church, which is fabulous, but when I wake up in the mornings to get ready for school or my different activities, I usually listen to music. You know, it's a good way for me to wake up and start my day, and usually the songs that I listen to in the morning will reflect on how my day will go. And so I found a lot of resources, you know, especially just preparing for learning more about the Sabbath day, but a lot of resources on really cool music that the church has provided, and different artists have come together that's still music that's enjoyable and that it's not so churchy, but it has really good values and it's talks about really good things. And there's different hymns that have been revised, and they're really cool beats and really cool, you know, just different things that you can listen to. And that really helps me, because not only am I enjoying my morning, but it's also a way for me to kind of start to think about this, my Sabbath day, and how I'm going to reflect on it through the rest of my day.
10: I like taking advantage of music too, but I like especially the sacrament hymns. I usually look up the scriptures that are associated with the sacrament hymns while the sacrament's being passed. And that's something that really helps me be prepared and in a mood where I can take the sacrament.
5: Beautiful.
8: I think the opportunity that we have to renew our covenants every week through taking the sacrament, I have taken it lightly for so many years, but last year our seminary teacher said something that really helped me recommit myself to coming to the sacrament when I felt clean. And when you come with that attitude after you take the sacrament, there is such a peace that comes when you know that you've recommitted yourself, and Heavenly Father is always there to accept that recommitment.
5: Isn't that beautiful? Thank you. Yeah, the sacrament meeting is our most important thing of the Sabbath, that we go to our sacrament meeting and partaking of that sacrament worthily. I love the story that was told by Brother Clark at our last conference, when he talked about his priesthood advisor giving him a card and asked him to write down what he thought about during the sacrament. And he started in his teenage years writing down basketball, thinking about the basketball game the night before, or thinking about the date after the basketball game. And then he said slowly, as the weeks went on, he loved that his focus became Jesus Christ during the sacrament. And how beautiful that is when we can come to the sacrament and be prepared and take it worthily and recommit to our Heavenly Father. What a beautiful thing that we have been given. Now, in the third paragraph, it states, prepare during the week so that you can reserve Sunday for the many uplifting activities that are appropriate for the Sabbath day. What are your thoughts on that?
7: In primary, we learn a song about how Saturday is a special day when we get to prepare for Sunday. And that way, when we prepare on Saturday, then we can enjoy the Spirit more fully on Sunday, and we can also make Saturday have a special feeling too.
5: Beautiful.
10: When I was doing personal progress, I finished my personal progress and I got my award, but when I was doing it, I would try to do one of the requirements every Sunday, or part of my project every Sunday, and it would like help me refocus. So the stuff that you should do on Sunday should be something that helps you keep the Spirit.
5: Yes. Beautiful. Elizabeth, why don't you expound on that too? Because I know that you do that same thing, work on mm-hmm. your personal progress on Sunday.
7: Well, on Sundays, I try to do one thing like Margaret. But when there are things that I need to do throughout the week, it's hard for me to remember. So I try to make a sticky note and stick it somewhere that I'll see it so that I can remember it throughout the whole week. And then that my whole week has the same spirit.
5: Perfect.
9: I think going throughout our weeks, especially at school, everyone's always looking forward to the weekend and just being done with school. And usually, you know, you go out with friends on the weekend and you usually have fun activities that you're going to do. But I think you also need to find yourself thinking about how excited you are to go back to church on Sunday and to really keep this Sabbath day holy, because it is a day where you can recharge and relax, and it's such a special opportunity that sets us aside from so many different people, and it's really something that you should look forward to and prepare for and be able to go and then recharge for the rest of your week and then go throughout your week and then do it again the next week.
8: I definitely think that when you wake up on that Sunday morning and you just have that mindset that you are going to just recharge yourself spiritually and you try and turn off those other things of the world, I think that feeling you get on Sunday stays with you the rest of the week. When you separate those two, that special Sabbath feeling you get can become more of a part of your life on the other normal days.
7: Having a good attitude can make anything like more exciting and more fun. Even if you're like going to go on a hike with friends, if everyone's grumbling and saying how tired they are, it's not as fun as if everyone's enjoying it. And we should have the same attitude with the Sabbath day.
5: I love that. Knowing that the Sabbath day was made for us, that it is for our day. It's a delight. It's a celebration. The Sabbath is an incredible day. I am so grateful that our Heavenly Father knew that we needed that. He knows us, and He provided a plan for us. Okay, let's go on to the next question. What can you do to keep the Sabbath day holy when the world has made it a day of recreation and entertainment? Have you faced any of that in your lives where you've had to stand up a little bit to people wanting you to recreate or sports or any of that kind of thing?
9: Spencer W. Kimball said, it is a day to do worthy and holy things, and it should be absence from work and recreation. And I find that to be so true, because when you are involved in other recreational activities and other work things and things that wouldn't invite the Spirit in, it kind of makes the day not as holy, and it makes you distracted from the Spirit and distracted from the things that you need to be doing. And so keeping the Sabbath day, you know, apart from all your other days is so important. And it's only one day a week, and it's not that much of a sacrifice, but it can be in the moment. And so I think it's so important to develop those standards for yourself that you're not going to break the Sabbath day and that you're really going to take it to your advantage and you're going to try to do the best that you can to keep it for the Lord and for yourself.
7: Every day, like during the week, is really go and you have to get everything done. But on Sunday, you don't have like requirements where you have to be besides church. So then you can kind of enjoy being with your family. But if you do things that aren't like holy, then you get the feeling of the rest of the week where you're trying to hurry and go and do things and not just relax and enjoy the Sabbath day.
8: I think it can be so hard to say no, especially here in Utah. We have those gorgeous mountains behind us, and every Sunday, a huge group of my friends goes out and they ski, and I am so envious of them sometimes because that beautiful powder, I just want to be up there. But every time that you say no and you refocus on the things that are important, it gets easier and easier. And I believe it's because our testimony comes when we live things. We can't just expect to automatically have a reverence for the Sabbath day. We have to respect that commandment in order to really take it into our lives and have a personal understanding of why it is that we need to follow this commandment. And especially in the world we live in, there are so many things that are pulling us in different directions. And the home and the family really is such a grounding force. And so anything that you do on the Sunday that centers you in that and establishes that connection that you have with your family, because those are the people that are going to be there when you're going through hard times, and they're going to be the people that are going to save you when you're in a tough spot and comfort you when you're hurt. And the Sabbath day, just as Lexi mentioned, is a time when everybody's schedules are really allowed to sync up, and all those things of the week aren't important on Sunday, and you can really just center yourselves as a family.
5: Let me ask you this. How can we know if what we are doing is keeping the Sabbath day holy? Do you have any ideas on that? How can we know that?
11: Well, when I'm not doing something that keeps the Sabbath day holy, the Spirit leaves me, and then Sunday doesn't feel like Sunday. It feels like every other day, and it's
10: it's not as special, I guess. I don't know how to explain it.
5: Yeah. What about for the strength of youth? Does that give us any guidelines on how to keep the Sabbath day holy or words of the prophets? I know as I studied Doctrine and Covenants, Section 59, I found a lot of guidance in there. Have any of you had experience with that section, verse 9 to 13, I think it is?
7: Well, it says that we need to be unspotted from the world. And that means to me that we need to spend time like away from the things that everyone else would be doing on a day off. And we need to kind of look inside ourselves and kind of nurture our testimony and help ourselves grow.
9: Yeah, it also says that this is a day appointed unto you to rest from your labors. And so, you know, just as we've always said, it's just a day to kind of recharge and focus on things that are really important. Really, we're dedicating at least 3 hours of our Sunday every week. And so many of my friends have asked me, they say, that is so much time. How do you give up your weekend for that? But it's so much the frame of mind that we have, because when we start to see it not as a sacrifice, but as a blessing, there really is no better thing that we could be doing on a Sunday than worshiping our Heavenly Father and learning from each other.
5: Beautiful. I love that. Let's talk about blessings. And I think you've hit upon some of them already, but how have you and your family been blessed by honoring the Sabbath day?
9: Like we've said, Sunday can kind of be a family day. And so a lot of blessings that have come into my life and my family's life is when we're together on Sunday and when we do things as a family and, you know, we're enjoying each other's company, it brings us so much closer. And then we develop a better relationship with each other, which helps us in our life so much, whether it's Sunday or whether it's Monday, you know, whatever day it is of the week, you know that they're always there because you've done these things with them and you trust them and you love them. And, you know, you're growing up with your siblings and you're all developing a testimony with your parents. And it's just really a good day to focus on each other and to focus on yourself and what's going to really matter in the end.
5: I love what Elder Oak said. He said, keep the Sabbath day holy will influence and improve and enhance everything else you do. You'll be happier. You'll enjoy greater peace. Do better the rest of the week. So we are a blessed people to know that we have the Sabbath day. God has said the Sabbath day is made for man and not for man for the Sabbath. So we have this time set aside just to focus on our Heavenly Father, to do all of the things. We haven't even mentioned some of the wonderful things that we have available to us to do on the Sabbath. Does anyone have any things that that you particularly like to do on the Sabbath?
9: I think that the opportunity we have every month to fast on the Sabbath day is so important. And really up until just recently, I wasn't fasting. I just wasn't eating. And as soon as I really began to reflect on something that I wanted in my life and to realize that I desired something so much and Heavenly Father was there to help me, I just had to reach out my hand. As soon as you direct your fast, it becomes so much more meaningful and it becomes so much easier not to eat. My belly definitely did not ache as much during testimony meeting, and it was so much easier to stand up and bear your testimony. And I am so grateful for the church we have, not only because of the doctrines, but because of the people. And I really think it is through each other that we are strengthened. And every time that we come to church and we all gather together and we have that opportunity to share our feelings with each other, it is such a great blessing in our lives.
5: Thank you, Maddie.
10: My favorite thing to do on Sunday is to play the hymns. Music is a really big part of my life, and hymns are just so beautiful, and it just makes me feel the Spirit very strongly, and I'm just so grateful for the hymn book.
5: I love that, too. We have always had that tradition from when I was a little girl. I knew it was Sunday when I heard the music in the morning, and we kept that going through our family, and it makes all the difference in the world. And I know when my children come home and they step into that music, they feel that Spirit again. Any things that you want to share that you haven't had a chance to share yet?
9: I've always thought of keeping the Sabbath day holy. Like, I knew it was important, but it wasn't one of those big commandments that you really, you know, think about on a daily basis and you really feel like you need to keep. And through studying my scriptures and, you know, learning so much more about it, it is such an important thing. And it can really change your life. It's such an important thing and it's such a benefit for you. And it's only going to help you in the end. And so I think it's so important. Yes, Sunday is a day for us to reflect on ourselves, but one of the best ways to improve our lives is to look at the needs of others. And service is such a blessing that we have. And whenever we do it, there is no way that it can't strengthen us.
5: Beautiful. The Sabbath is a day to serve. Thank you so much, you wonderful, beautiful young women. It has been such a blessing to be here with you. I have learned from you. I can tell you are a chosen generation. You are prepared for this mighty battle that you're facing out there right now. I love you. I admire you. Thank you for following the Savior. I love all the young women in the world. And I know that, as Sister Dalton says, one virtuous young woman guided by the Spirit can change the world. And you young women, I know, are out there changing the world. Thank you for your righteous example. Stay close to this for the strength of youth. It will bless every part of your life.
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12: We believe in God, the Eternal Father.
13: We believe in the Bible to be the Word of God.
14: We believe in being honest, true, chaste, benevolent, virtuous.
12: We believe that through the atonement of Christ, all mankind.
13: We also believe the Book of Mormon to be the Word of God.
14: We may say that we follow the admonition of Paul. We believe all things. We hope all things. We have endured many things.
15: Welcome to Why I Believe. This is Rick Starr. On this program, we talk with members about experiences in their lives that have led to the mighty change of heart spoken of in the Scriptures. Today, we're lucky to have five return missionaries who all went to the Leeds, England mission. Tiffany Bullock, Melissa McVeigh, June Song, Jason DeMann, and Jordan Hershey. We're so glad that you're all here. Welcome to all of you. We're so glad that you could be with us today. As we talk about your missions today, initially, I'd like to kind of discover what your feelings were when you got your your mission call to England, to Leeds, England. Was the original reaction to get out a map and look where it was, of course?
16: Yeah, I don't think I even knew where Leeds was originally. I thought it was like New England. But yeah, it was kind of exciting, and exciting to learn that you didn't have to learn a new language. So that was kind of comforting as well. So, but it was very exciting, definitely, and looking at the map and stuff. So,
17: I had done BYU London. And so I was familiar with England and had traveled within the mission, so I was excited. In fact, I actually told people I wanted to get called to England, and so when I opened up my call, I hardly believed it. Got called where I wanted to go.
15: Uh-huh. That's neat. That's really neat. Anybody else?
1: You know, for me, I had a feeling that I was going somewhere in the States, and so when I opened up my call and I saw Leeds, England, it never really crossed my mind, England. I thought Scotland, but I never thought England. So it was a little bit of a surprise, but at the same time, I was very excited.
15: Mm-hmm. So that's great. Thank you, Jason. Now, of course, England is rich with church history. That's where some of our very first missionaries went and had great success. What were your thoughts about that in relation to your going to that same place?
16: You know, one of the things my family teased me about a lot when I got my call was that most of the general authorities that were currently sitting had served in England. Mm-hmm. And so it was always kind of, watch out, you know, you got big shoes to fill kind of thing. But it actually worked out really good, because as missionaries, we were able to look up to those people that had served. And one of the things that we were all able to do is, as we went from the MTC and drove to our mission, we had to go through some areas that had rich history of missionaries. Mm-hmm. We drove through some small towns called Chatburn and Downham, where the early missionaries had baptized the entire village. And so it kind of gave you a sense of pride that you were able to be a part of that and experience kind of what they did and build on what they did as well.
18: Yeah, there was even a house right by at MCC, well, near where we lived, where President Hinckley actually lived there when he served there as a missionary. So that was kind of something special as well. Oh, we didn't get to go into the house, but something we had to just go and observe. And so
15: he served in the very same area where all of you served.
19: Where the MTC was.
18: Okay. Which was in the Manchester Mission, which is a neighboring mission to ours. So.
15: Oh, that's great. What were your initial reactions? Maybe, Melissa, if you could tell us, what were your initial reactions when you got to England? Was it a culture shock, or did you feel like you were kind of coming home?
19: Well, first of all, we were driving on the other side of the road, so that was very interesting to get used to. But the initial was just a feeling of being where I was supposed to be. So it was just a very nice feeling, and just I was really excited to be there.
20: For me, when I first got to England, well, first off, it was kind of funny, is I hadn't been on a plane very many times. So I was very excited. I was at a window seat, so I was looking out the window, you know, as we take off. And then as we were coming into England, it was just clouds everywhere, which was kind of funny. We landed, we got out, and I remember thinking it was very diverse there. It was a melting pot. I saw people from all over. And that was something that was actually very surprising to me. But at the same time, it became one of my favorite parts of the mission.
15: Describe that for me. What were the cultures that you encountered in England?
18: Maybe a story to illustrate how many different ones there were. When I returned home from my mission, I had a chance to come to the distribution center here in Salt Lake. And they had a display of all of the Book of Mormons that were translated in all of the different languages. And I took 5 minutes and I looked through all of them. And I had taught out of every single one of those Book of Mormons except for maybe two or three.
15: Wow.
18: There are so many different people and spoke so many different languages. You really had to memorize where things were in the Book of Mormon so you could point it out in English and Chinese and Polish and everything else.
15: So it really was a melting pot.
18: Very much.
15: Yeah. Now, were there a lot of people in your area of Indian descent?
20: Yes.
15: I understand that's a pretty big area where a lot of people from India move to.
17: Particularly Pakistan.
18: Pakistan. India.
15: Okay.
18: Yeah. And so I think we had a lot of us had a lot of encounter with Muslim faith, and I think it's something that we fell in love with a lot. Those people are very kind, and they're very receptive to us, not just necessarily to the message, but they're very willing to give us a chance to speak to them or invite us into their homes. And so something kind of love I gained and respect I gained for that religion. And they have they're such a dedicated people to their religion as well, just as we are as Latter-day Saints, and I don't think we know that as we should, so...
17: I teach geography for my profession right now, and my mission prepared me to teach about world religions and cultures because we were invited to people's homes, and they fed us their food, and it's just really awesome to be able to use experiences from England to talk about world culture and world religions.
15: Oh, that's amazing.
17: Yeah.
15: Talk about that a little bit. I know that there's traditional English food. But it sounds like there's also a lot of other foods. Talk about the foods that you encountered as you were in England.
19: Well, I just want to one story about the different culture. We were teaching a woman from Zimbabwe, and she had cooked us a meal. It was very, very good, but they had her little girl, Gloria, was there as well. And Gloria was trying to use her fork, and her mother was telling her, no, don't use your fork, put it down, use your hands, because that's what they did where they were from, and we were the ones using the fork, and...
15: So the forks were there for
19: you. The forks were there for us, but it was very an interesting experience. It was funny.
15: Oh, that's neat. What kind of foods did you encounter in England?
17: I had Sri Lankan food.
15: Sri Lankan,
17: and,
15: okay.
17: And, my Spanish companion was crying. She was just, like, literally, like, bawling. And they left the room briefly, and she just turned to me and just like, I can't do this anymore. But it was just so spicy. It was just hot. Yeah, she was crying because it was hot. I learned I have a special talent for spicy food. But
15: oh, well, you're lucky.
17: Yeah, it was very, very hot.
15: Are there any other interesting... Thank you, Tiffany. Any other experiences with interesting food or... That kind of thing.
18: You know, probably the craziest things I ate weren't the foreign foods, but they were some of the English members that thought it would be fun to give the missionaries a try. You know, this is a traditional English food. Nobody eats it anymore, but here, try it.
16: So, you
0: know, is it kind of a practical joke?
16: No, kind of as a cultural experience.
0: Oh, okay.
16: Here, you're in England. You need to experience
0: this. Oh, okay.
16: This.
18: Although nobody eats it anymore.
16: Yeah. So one of those was cow tongue.
0: Oh, okay.
16: That was not my favorite, probably because they eat it a lot like sandwich meat.
0: Mm-hmm.
16: It's cold and chilled, and you can kind of feel the taste buds on it still. Mm-hmm. Not my favorite. Haggis. I had haggis a few times, traditionally Scottish, but very good. I liked that a lot. And then you have the traditionally good things, you know, the treacle pudding and the
19: Yorkshire
16: pudding.
19: Oh,
16: yeah. Trifles.
0: And I've had trifle before.
16: And they have probably the best thing, and you guys might not agree with me, but their pastries are incredible.
21: Yes.
16: Very good.
0: You know, I was actually in England recently, and one of the things I noticed about the people in England is they are very friendly. And I don't know, I'd like to hear your experience as a missionary, because when you're wearing a tag, people maybe react to you a little differently. But I noticed that they were very talkative, very friendly, kind people. I noticed that. Any reaction to that as a missionary?
20: Yes. you know, they were, actually. And whenever you needed help, you needed direction, they were more than happy to help you. Certainly, the name tag did maybe scare people.
0: Mm-hmm.
20: And oftentimes, it made them maybe not want to talk to you very much, especially when you're on the bus. Sometimes you would be you'd be sitting on the bus where there was another seat right next to you available, and that was the only seat available, and people wouldn't actually sit down. Mm. But it was, at the same time, going back to kind of the diversity, I found that people who were not native to England actually were much more receptive. Mm-hmm. And I think the reason why was maybe because we were maybe put at the same level as missionaries, and I'm sure everyone has felt this when they're on a mission, you're not as wanted as you're used to when you're back home.
0: Mm-hmm.
20: And I think that's the same way for the people, all the different people who were there. And
0: you
20: so,
0: were all kind of in the same boat.
20: Yes, exactly.
0: Being foreigners.
20: And so they were, I guess, a little humbled, mm-hmm. if you would.
0: Jun-sung, you're Korean.
18: I am, yes.
0: And so what was the reaction generally in England to you being a Mormon missionary there proselyting?
18: Well, first of all, I think they were surprised the fact that there was actually Mormons were in Korea.
0: Mm-hmm.
18: I think a lot of times people associate Asian or Oriental culture with Buddhism and more of the ancient type of religion. And so, I mean, currently Korea is very predominantly Christian. And so it was kind of interesting to kind of help them understand that today is a Christian nation, and Mormonism is actually a pretty big religion there.
0: Mm-hmm.
18: I think there's about 5 missions in Korea right now. We have a temple and everything. And so it's been a great experience to kind of show them that it's been there for a long time, especially when my parents were converts a while back. They were both returned missionaries. They served in Korea. And so helping them understand that it's not just a European religion or American religion. It's a worldwide religion that is everywhere, and we're present everywhere as well. So it's been a great experience in helping them understand that.
0: For any of you who are just joining us, this is Why I Believe on the Mormon Channel, and I'm Rick Starr. Today we have 5 guests with us, all returned missionaries from the Leeds, England mission. We have Tiffany Bullock, Melissa McVeigh, Jun-sung, Jason DeMann, and Jordan Hershey. And it's so great to have you all here. I'm enjoying hearing the stories that you're telling. I'm interested to know, what are some of the myths we'd mentioned before that sometimes people maybe avoided you on a bus, or the tag, when they saw the tag, they maybe avoided you. What are some of the myths that you were able to dispel that maybe puts people at ease on your mission and changed their view of you as a person or of the LDS religion generally? Are there any big myths that you had to overcome?
16: Can I tackle that one?
0: Yeah, please, Jordan.
16: I had an experience with a very nice gentleman. We were out in the town center just talking to people as they were shopping and going about their business, and I stopped this one gentleman, told him who I was and where I was from, and he turned very negative very quickly and said, "No, I will never talk to you guys." And I tried to pry at him a little bit more, and he said, "No, I would never talk to a group of people who have a tunnel between England and Salt Lake and kidnap all the young women and take them back to their temple." And he firmly believed that the Mormons had dug a tunnel back when the pioneers were coming across, they dug a tunnel under the ocean, and the missionaries were coming to take all the young women back to Salt Lake. And I had to really bite my tongue not to laugh, but he really believed it. And so we talked about it, and we talked about what the temples were and what we were there for, to share a message of Jesus Christ and hope. And he left not as negative, but still a little skeptical. But at least I was able to, you know, share a little bit of truth.
0: So maybe if you saw him on the street again later, he would wave at you, or you would wave at
16: him. Yeah, we left as friends and not as me being some freak from Salt Lake.
0: Well, that's a good seed planted, I'm sure. Mm-hmm. Let's talk about sister missionaries. Tiffany.

0: what it plays on, not the name of it.
1: Yeah,
0: there's
1: that's
0: a
1: fine.
0: Television show, an HBO show. Anyway, it shows polygamists, fundamentalist Mormons, and I tried to look more modern and try to wear makeup so that they, because oftentimes we'd get confused with fundamentalist Mormon women, and so got a lot of questions about polygamy.
1: Oh, okay.
0: The people there see that television show. They don't know any other LDS people, and so that's what they associated. And so they hear Mormon, and they associated it with that.
1: That's
0: that little bit of what they know. Plus, their news stations and talk shows will focus on the fundamentalists, and it was a little frustrating.
1: And in their minds, they group that all together into one.
0: Yeah, thing. That was a little frustrating, and so we had to often make that pretty clear that it's a different faith.
1: Sister McVeigh, talk a little bit about the reaction to you as a sister missionary. Any interesting experiences there?
2: The main thing really was just being able to bear my testimony about the fact that it was good to be a woman in this church, and we're not suppressed, and just because we can't hold the priesthood, that we still have, you know, a very big part of the church, and we can participate, and we can be leaders, and so it was very nice to be able to bear my testimony about that because going with the polygamy, a lot of people had very warped ideas about the women in the church.
1: Mm-hmm. Let's talk about Leeds. Where is Leeds in England? So people have a general understanding geographically. Where is it?
0: It's northern England, northeastern England.
1: Okay.
0: And it's about the fifth largest city in England.
3: Yeah, around about that. Yeah. Fourth, fifth largest city.
1: How many people would you say live there in Leeds? It's millions, I would assume.
4: Probably close. There are two big universities in England, and so Leeds has a population of about 500,000 students.
1: Oh, wow. So it's a big college town.
4: Very, very big.
1: Yeah.
4: Historically, Leeds was a industrial city, and since textiles and those kinds of things aren't as big anymore, it's kind of shifted, and a huge student population is the biggest success that we had while we were teaching in Leeds.
1: So as sharing the gospel, the best reaction you had or the best response you had to the gospel was college-age students.
3: Yeah. Yeah.
1: Why do you think that was?
2: Well,
1: Melissa.
2: One thing is our mission president really pushed having strong university areas so that we could teach younger generations so that they could start out with the gospel when they got married, that they could then raise their children in the gospel. And so I think our mission president had a really big impact on that part of the mission. And just usually that's when the kids, the people are deciding what they want to do, what they want to be when they grow up. And so it's a transitional time, and they are usually a bit more open to it. Either really open or really shut.
1: About life and
2: right,
1: about
2: exactly. A lot
1: going.
2: Of more questions.
3: And I think that came from Elder Uchtdorf, President Woodward, our mission president, and when he went to a seminar. I think this was before he became an apostle, but he basically suggested, I think it was age between 16 to 25, correct me if I'm wrong. He said that those ages are the age group that we need to be targeting, and that will be the most receptive. And my mission president made sure that we actually did target those, and he actually created those university areas within all the big cities. And that were the most successful age groups, that they were most receptive, open-minded, and willing to talk. And so, yeah, I really enjoyed working with those age groups. And
0: mm-hmm. Yeah, I served in a university area, and I loved that you could talk with them. Like, when I shared my testimony to a university student, I shared about how it helped me make decisions, and you taught it on a level, and thank goodness to preach my gospel, where you can preach in your own words. But you could share with them your conversion, and show them that you're an intellectual person, that you're smart, that you're not just some person that's been brainwashed like some people tend to believe about organized religions. But that you had an experience where you felt like you were enlightened by the Spirit, that you've received that truthfulness by revelation for yourself. And I loved sharing that with university students because they were so open to that. They're in a time in their life when they're learning and they're soaking up all this knowledge. And so that was what I loved about teaching the university students.
1: Mm-hmm. Talk a little bit about Jason.
5: Yes.
1: You could tell us, talk a little bit about the proselyting, the ways of proselyting that you found most successful in England.

0: Well, you know, it's funny. When I first got out on my mission, I was extremely excited to go knock doors.
1: Mm-hmm.
0: And about 2 days later, I wasn't so excited anymore. But that was when I first got out on my mission. That was probably the thing that we, as a mission, focused on the most was knocking on doors, and then, of course, working with members. However, few months into the mission, our mission president really felt impressed to push street contacting. And while street contacting is not very effective, it was very effective in teaching us as missionaries to be able to stop and talk to anyone.
1: Mm-hmm.
0: And that really became something that we could do as a mission. We honestly could just stop anybody, anytime, anywhere, and talk to them about the gospel, share with them our testimonies. And I know you asked for probably the most, I guess the most, what's the word, effective would definitely be working with the members.
1: Mm-hmm. Oh, yes,
0: as
1: always.
0: As but definitely...
2: Not that it happens the most, but
0: yeah,
2: it would be the most effective.
0: But certainly working with the members was the best.
1: Yeah, it's certainly a dream when you have members who can bring their friends and invest, you know, people who are interested or have questions, that you can share that with them. Did the rest of you also proselyte the same way? The street proselyting?
3: Yes.
1: Mostly in what type of place were you mostly?
4: When we were doing that, the street contacting, that was a big push at the same time after President Uchtdorf gave the message to our mission president to really focus on those university students. And our mission president figured, well, we can't teach them while they're at school, and so we might as well teach them while they're coming and going to and from school.
1: Mm-hmm.
4: And so we would map out the areas and find those places that had the most students or the most traffic at certain times of day. And we would position ourselves within those areas to be able to stop and talk to those people. And we found that when we were doing the street contacting, we were finding those members of society that were more productive, those that were going to work, that were out and about, versus those ones that were always at home, maybe don't have a job and maybe not the greatest members of society, if I can say that. And so it was successful in the fact that we were finding those people that would build up the kingdom.
1: Those who would have some sort of influence others as they continued through their life.
4: Absolutely.
0: Definitely. Mm-hmm.
1: For any of you who are just joining us, this is Rick Starr on the Why I Believe show on the Mormon Channel. Now, I've heard something about a week there called Sacrifice Week. Can any of you tell me a little bit about that?
4: Sure. Sacrifice Week was a great idea that our mission president had to help break the missionaries of this fear that they had of street contacting and spending time stopping people in the street. It's uncomfortable for all of us. You find a stranger, you want to go talk to them, but what do you say? How do you introduce yourself? And so our mission president came up with an idea that for a full week, I think we went
2: 5 hours a day.
4: I think we went Monday through Saturday.
2: Yeah. Yes.
4: Through preparation day, for at least 5 hours a day, each of the missionaries were to be on the street contacting people, and it was mission wide. Mm-hmm. And throughout the week, people would be able to share their experiences. They would call into the mission office and share a great experience that they had, and the mission office would then tell everybody else, you know, this team in this area was out there for 4.5 hours, talked to everybody, and finally, right at the end, you know, somebody listened.
1: Mm-hmm.
4: And it was hugely successful. The Lord recognized our sacrifice, recognized what we were trying to do, and not only did we break the fear of contacting people, like Jason said, but we saw lots of children of our Heavenly Father come to the waters of baptism from that week alone.
1: What did it do for your mission?
2: I think it mainly strengthened the missionaries itself, because I think we all had a testimony meeting at the end of the sacrifice week, and I think that was one of the most powerful testimony meetings I've been in personally, and because we all shared our testimonies and our experience, and I think I could easily say this is one of the hardest things I've done in my mission, is that week, because it was so hard stopping people for 5 hours a day. And everyone, I think, gained a great confidence and a great testimony that this is Lord's work and that this is what we're here to do. And for the rest of my mission, that was all I looked up to, is that I was able to do that. And so because of that, I can do anything, stop anyone and talk to anybody. And I think that feeling was kind of pretty equal or general for the rest of the mission, and that helped them boost their motivation and helped them boost their courage that they need as a missionary to talk to people whenever and wherever. And so in that way, I think it strengthened the mission as a whole.
1: That's great. Thank you, June. Tiffany.
3: Yeah, it was my second week as a missionary. It
1: oh,
3: was
1: wow.
3: a really great start. But one thing I want to add about the Sacrifice Week is he planned it on the week leading up to Easter. Mm. And oh. our zone conference that we had went through that last week of the Savior's life. And it was very memorable. But it definitely, I got rid of any kind of fears that I had, and street contacting became something that I enjoyed.
1: Oh, really?
3: After doing it for that long, so early in the mission, it was good.
1: That's
3: so
1: a
3: I
1: great
3: agree
1: start.
3: With June in saying that the greatest impact was probably on the missionaries.
4: The one thing that I found extremely impressive with that is not only were the missionaries expected to go out and to contact for all those hours a day, but our mission president and his wife also took it upon themselves to sacrifice. And they set up a map and traveled all around the mission throughout that week and contacted with each of the teams and showed them, you know, it's not just you that we're expecting to do this. We're learning to do it as well. And I think that made a huge impact on a lot of the missionaries and gave a lot of respect that they would be willing to do something that they weren't necessarily required to do as well.
1: All of you, seems like you had a real personal experience overcoming during this week. Talk a little bit about maybe some of the people you contacted. Were there any special experiences you had or stories that maybe you could share about people that listened?
0: Definitely. For me, I honestly, Sacrifice Week was very, affected me very personally. Simply because I was in a very small town, or relatively small town, Selby. And street contacting was actually pretty hard there. And in fact, there was two areas that were probably most effective for street contacting. Obviously, you want to be in a busy area. And we got kicked off of one of those areas.
1: Oh.
0: So we only had...
1: By the police?
0: Well, you know, it was in town center. There was a bunch of stores. And several of the store owners came out and actually asked us to leave because apparently we were deterring potential customers.
1: Yeah.
0: But anyway, so it was kind of hard for me then, but at the same time, it definitely did help me become better at street contacting, overcome that fear. And just right after Sacrifice Week, I got transferred to a very large city. It's called Newcastle. Mm-hmm. I was actually serving with June at the time. And I remember I went there, we went to town center, and it was like heaven to me. Because there was people everywhere, and I felt like I could just talk to everybody, and I didn't see the same face twice in one day.
1: You could really apply all those things you learned in Sacrifice Week.
0: Definitely. We were street contacting near Newcastle University, and I was actually fairly close. I was in front of a Church of England church chapel there, and you know, I was kind of standing in an area where there wasn't too many people, and so logic was telling me to go find an area where there was a lot of people. And I looked over to my left, and there were several people there, and I was just about to walk over there, and actually out of the corner of my eye, I saw this lady walking towards me. And I felt very impressed to go talk to her. Even though she was the only one walking towards me, I still felt very impressed that I should go talk to her really quick before I left and went to where a lot of people were. And I introduced myself and simply just read scripture from the Book of Mormon, asked her if we could come, me and my companion could come and teach her and her family about Jesus Christ. And, you know, that happened so many times, and she said yes, and I was very excited about that. But, again, it happens quite often, so it wasn't that big of a deal to me. We went to, at the appointed time, me and June went to her house and found out that her husband wasn't there. And with the rules as missionaries, you're not allowed to go into the house unless there's someone 18 or older, a male 18 or older there. We did not. However, we referred that family to the sister missionaries, and they started teaching. Bridgette was her name, and her family. And several weeks down the road, I had the opportunity to interview them for baptism.
1: Oh, that's wonderful.
0: And it was a very neat experience for me, because I really did feel like the Lord was had directed me to Bridgette. And during the process of the interview, she told a story of how she had actually been fasting for several days to find the right church to attend in that area. And so it was very touching to me, very, it was a testimony builder for me, and I really came to know that the Lord really does know each one of us individually.
1: Thank you, Jason, for that comment. For any of you who are just joining us, this is Why I Believe on the Mormon Channel. And today we have five return missionary guests with us from who have recently, I guess 3 years or so ago.
2: Somewhat recent.
1: returned from the Leeds, England mission. And it's so good to have all of you with us. We have Tiffany Bullock, Melissa McVeigh, June Song, Jason DeMann, and Jordan Hershey.
3: Yeah.
1: And it's so good to have all of you here with us. Are there any other experiences that you had maybe from street contacting with conversion stories?
3: My companion and I were serving in Leeds, which is the largest city in the mission, and we had had interviews with our mission president, and as we were leaving, he just said, kind of just out of the blue, you guys better be ready because you're going to find somebody that's prepared. And we kind of just went, oh. And we went in our car and just thought, oh. So the next few days, we really prayed that we would find this person, and we had planned to do some street contacting in the Leeds City Center, and so on Saturday, which is the busiest day for Leeds, so we started to head down to the city center. We were walking, and I started to get really anxious and nervous, just kind of like, oh, there's thousands of people here. How in the heck are we supposed to find this person? I knew we were going to find somebody, and my companion knew also. And so I said a prayer, actually, to calm myself down, because I was so anxious. And I knew that in that state, the Spirit wasn't going to be able to speak and prompt us. And so I prayed to calm down, and I calmed down. And a few minutes later, I noticed a girl wearing a backpack, and something just told me just to stop her. And so I followed her, because she was going really fast, and I kind of hesitated. So I just followed her, hoping to get a chance, like at a stoplight or something, to talk to her. And she was going really fast, and I would have had to like run to catch up with this girl. And I wasn't about to do that because I knew that that wouldn't look very good and would probably scare her. Anyway, so we got to pretty far into the city center, to an area we were not planning on going to, and I stopped, and I was devastated. I was like, oh, you know, I think that was the girl we needed to talk to. And my companion was like, well, let's just stay here and street contact here. And about a couple minutes later, I met a man named George. And he had mentioned that he had been to Hawaii and had seen the Hawaii temple. And I was like, oh, that's great. And so I shared my testimony with him and set up an appointment. And when we went to the appointment, he told us that he had been also praying contemplating religion, and he was praying for spiritual fulfillment. And he was later baptized, and it was just the whole, looking back on it, it was just the Spirit did guide us to that very person. It was harder than finding a needle in a haystack, really, when you're talking about a city center full of thousands of people on a busy Saturday, and then finding that one person who's praying for that spiritual fulfillment to receive the gospel. So,
1: you know, it's interesting. Something I find pretty consistent as I've talked to people is that the Spirit will direct you in the work. And maybe not in ways that you expect, which is so interesting. But look, like you said, looking back on it, you can see the role the Spirit played in the conversion of somebody. Melissa, do you have any interesting stories that you can share with us about your mission?
5: Well, I was just thinking about the experiences that I have had dealing with members.
1: Mm-hmm.
5: Mainly, there was one family home evening I was thinking about a couple days ago that happened on my mission. We had invited a young man from Africa to be a part of a family home evening at the home of a member, and it was just a normal FHE with food and a lesson and a little game. And afterwards, this young man, he just stopped and he said, I'm so glad that you guys invited me to this. The Spirit was so strong. I don't have any family here, but I felt like I was part of your family. And he was just very appreciative of it. And that was just a testimony to me of how important it is to have the investigators in a member's home. There's a spirit in members' homes that are just, you can't have anywhere else. And it was just a great experience for him and the members that had him in their home.
1: Do any of you have any experiences about the role of the Book of Mormon and the promise of the Book of Mormon, that people can pray, study and pray, and with real intent, and get their own answer? Jason?
0: Definitely. If I may share a story, it was in my first area in Wakefield, and me and my companion had just stopped a lady by the name of Minna, and she's from Nigeria. We had stopped her and talked to her just briefly about the Book of Mormon, and about the church, about the gospel, and the Joseph Smith story, and set up an appointment to return. And we actually set it up for that day. She said she was busy then. And usually when that happened, in my experience, that meant that they weren't interested, they weren't going to be there. But we still went to the appointment, and Minna was there, and we taught her again about Joseph Smith, and then we gave her a Book of Mormon for her to keep, and told her to read and pray about it. I'm sure we gave her a specific passage. I can't remember what it was. But we went back again, and she still hadn't read. And so then we shared with her again the promise that's in Moroni, and said, if you'll read and pray about this, you will come to know that this is true. And left again, and came back again, and she still hadn't read. And I think that was probably one of the hardest things on the mission, was trying to get someone to read the Book of Mormon. But you knew when they did that they would feel the Spirit. And we taught her again. We stuck with that. And I don't know why, because usually we'd usually move on to something else, maybe talk about the plan of salvation or something, but we stuck with that. And we told her if she would read it, and just promised her that if she would read it, she would feel the Spirit. She moved out of our area, but actually she started getting taught by sister missionaries in the other area, and she was baptized. And I was actually able to participate in that baptism. And while we were talking to her after, my companion asked her, so how'd you come to know? And she said, I read the Book of Mormon. And again, it was just one of those moments where it just hit me really hard. And while I had read the Book of Mormon and I had had that same experience for myself, it was so nice to see that happen to somebody else, to see that the power of the Book of Mormon really come to pass, that the Spirit really did testify to her that it was true. And when she told us that, tears came to her eyes, and she was just so happy and thankful that we had told her over and over again to read the Book of Mormon. And it was a great experience.
1: That's a big key.
0: Yeah.
3: We actually found a man that had multiple sclerosis named David, and he was pretty much confined to his home. Multiple MS was pretty developed, I guess, if that's the right term. Anyway, we knocked on his door. That's a whole another story, but we believe that we were led by the Spirit to find him. But we discovered that he couldn't read, like, small words, and he really struggled with that. He's in his 50s. And so we were trying to think of a solution, and we found a member who had the CDs, the Book of Mormon on CD. And so we gave him the Book of Mormon on CD, and he would listen to it, and we told him again and again, David, you need to pray to know if it's true. You need to know this for yourself. This, the Lord will answer you by the Spirit. And we came to an appointment one day, and he said, you know what, I know the Book of Mormon is true. And he told us that he had paused in the middle of listening to part of the Book of Mormon and said a prayer. And when he turned it back on, this is what he said. He said, I heard a voice say, this is true. And he thought that was just part of the script of the book. He's like, it's amazing. It was right at that point that it was saying, this is true. And then a couple weeks later, he's like, you know what? That's not in the Book of Mormon. He's like, I can't find where it says that. But he heard that clear answer, clear as day. And so I thought that was a really unique answer.
1: Question for you. Let's say many of you probably have a younger sister or brother. If you were going to talk to somebody about them preparing for mission, what would you tell them to do? Now that you're returned from your missions, what would you tell them to do to prepare for a mission?
4: You know, the biggest thing that helped me to prepare for my mission, and this is going to be a little bit different than traditionally what you hear, But I honestly believe that as I participated in athletics, growing up, playing football through high school, that was the biggest thing that helped me to prepare. I learned how to play on a team. I learned how people would depend on me, and if I didn't do what I was supposed to do, things didn't happen. I learned how to be rejected and how to be defeated, but I also learned how sweet it was to succeed. And there was more times on my mission that I turned back to those lessons that I learned through athletics that helped me keep going. And obviously, having a strong testimony and understanding the importance of the things that you are teaching are critical. And that is an absolute must. But other than the spiritual things, I think there's a lot of things that you need to learn to be a person, a good person, a good missionary, and deal with the challenges that'll come, that can come from places other than church.
1: Mm-hmm. A lot of important life skills.
4: Absolutely.
1: Melissa, how about you? What would you tell somebody who is preparing for a mission?
5: Read the Book of Mormon. Not only read it, but study it and know it and learn to love it. I had read it many times before, and it gave me a foundation, and I had experiences with it. I love the Book of Mormon. I love the people in the Book of Mormon, and that, for me, helped me be able to tell others and be able to have that confidence. I'm a very shy person. Street contacting, knocking on doors terrified me. Still, you know, if I had to do it now, I'd still be terrified. Yay for Sacrifice Week, but I was still very, very scared. But being able to have that testimony of the Book of Mormon and the knowledge that my Heavenly Father loved me was what got me through my mission. And so, for me, that was the most essential part.
1: How about you, June? What would you recommend to somebody preparing?
2: I guess speaking from mistake-wise, I think what I wish I would have done, I think my advice would come from there. I mean, I would second Jordan on the testimony part. I don't think you can ever get a perfect testimony to go on a mission, and I don't think you can... Maybe you could, but I think striving to gain that perfect testimony before your mission, I think it's very, very crucial. One mistake I made was I kind of assumed once I go on my mission, I'll gain all that knowledge and then the testimony and understanding the gospel. But that became a great shock, and I think almost disappointing that I didn't really have that before my mission. The fact that I delayed myself and then kind of was behind everyone else in that way. So recommending to all the everyone that's preparing to go on the mission is to truly strive that try to strive to understand what your testimony is and where it lies and what it means to have a testimony. I think having a good understanding of that and striving to perfect your testimony before your mission, I think it's very, very crucial. And so by the time you get to your mission, is you're starting in a full speed, not lagging, and trying to find where your testimony is and what it is. And so I think that would be very, very crucial.
1: Talk about your own testimony as you, each of you, what changes occurred to your own personal testimony as you went through your mission, as you overcame these challenges and learned more about the gospel and shared with people? Jordan?
4: You know, one of the things, I'll back up a little bit. When I started my mission, I was in the transition between the memorized discussions and before Preach My Gospel came out. Mm-hmm. So it was when the general authorities were focusing on the learn the lessons but teach by the Spirit. And I was absolutely terrified. I knew I had a testimony, but I didn't know how I had a testimony, and I didn't understand, I didn't know how the Spirit worked. I didn't know how it communicated with me. And so that was one thing that scared me when I went into the MTC, is how am I going to know when the Spirit talks to me? And that was one thing that I truly focused on and tried to learn. And a scripture in the Book of Mormon really answered that to me, that when I believe it's Moroni teaches and says, you know, every good thing comes from God. And it really just struck me to think that, you know, any impression that I get, if it's good, it's from God. And I'd been taking credit for it for so long. And I really came full circle and realized that those impressions I needed to follow. And then throughout my mission, as those good impressions came and I followed, I saw the results of my Heavenly Father's hand in the work that I was doing, the work that we were doing. And the more it happened, the more I answered, the more it happened again. And to this day, I can really count that back to my mission if I didn't learn anything else, and I did. I learned more in those 2 years than in the rest of my life. But if there wasn't anything else, it would have been completely worth it, because I learned how the Spirit communicates with me, and I learned how I felt it and what I needed to do to continue to receive that.
1: Yeah, and it seems like you really learned to rely on the Spirit.
4: Absolutely.
1: Anybody else? Talk about your changes in testimony on your mission.
0: I don't think that it really ever changed. I guess I'm with Jordan on this. I always knew that I had a testimony. I didn't really know how I got it, but I always knew that I had it. And
2: I gave it to you.
0: Yeah, while serving with June, I got my testimony. I think the thing that, the part of my testimony that became stronger was knowing that God truly does know each one of us individually. I think that really was the thing that that grew the most. And there's several reasons why. I think one of the biggest reasons why is I was able to see Him guide me as a missionary to those who were prepared, and also see how He prepared those people to receive the message of the missionaries. And almost without fail, you could always see how that occurred, that process occur. And so I really came to know that God truly does not only direct us, but He speaks to us individually and knows each one of us individually.
1: I saw you shaking your head, Melissa, as he was talking about this.
5: He basically said what I was going to say. My knowledge of the plan of salvation increased a lot. Not only the plan that God has for His children as a whole, but His plan that He has for me individually. It's a very hard plan, but it is most definitely worth it, and it is the plan of happiness. And so I gained a much greater understanding and a much greater respect for that plan, and I loved teaching it to others, because then you were able to see them change as well as me changing.
1: I'm going to ask you all a question, and I'd like each one of you to answer. And this is probably a question that you got while you were on your mission, and it's also related to the name of this show, Why I Believe. And it's simply this, and starting with you, Tiffany, why do you believe that Joseph Smith was a prophet? Why do you believe the Book of Mormon is true? Why do you believe that Jesus Christ atoned for our sins? And why do you believe in the restored gospel?
3: I believe in all those things because the Spirit has revealed that truth to me. I have a testimony that we are, that the Lord has individual plans for us, and that we are individuals in His eyes, and that He knows us so intimately, and that He can tailor experiences for us here on this earth that we need in our spiritual development. And I received answers to numerous prayers, and I've come, because of my mission, and since, I've come to really be able to listen to the Spirit and hear it. And really, I know, because the Spirit has revealed the truth to me and made it clear in my mind. And there's no way I could ever doubt or believe otherwise. It's so clear in my mind. And I know that all of those things are true.
5: For me, one of the reasons is it makes sense. The more I learn about the gospel, the more I learn about Joseph Smith, the more I read the Book of Mormon, it makes more and more sense. And just like Tiffany, I have prayed. I have received countless answers to prayers, and I know without a doubt that these things are true. I also, I do my best to live the gospel, and as I've lived it, I have also gained stronger testimony in the different areas. So that's why I believe.
1: June, how about you?
2: Well, I'm kind of with Jason. I don't exactly know where or when I got my testimony, but I think throughout my experience living the gospel or being part of the Church of Jesus Christ is that I truly do know that Heavenly Father does love us, and He is there. And knowing the fact that He loves me, and He loves everybody, it makes so much sense to believe that Joseph Smith really did restore the Church of Jesus Christ, and that there is the Book of Mormon that teaches the way to eternal life, and all that makes sense. I don't know if why would God not do that, or why would God do that if He didn't love us, and just the love that comes, the love that radiates in all the messages that we learn and we hear and we teach ourselves as well as missionaries, is it all makes sense to me personally. And I, like Melissa said, living the gospel and living the life, you kind of have so much experience in your life. You look back and there's a point where you can't really deny that you know that this is true, with all the spiritual experiences you've had and the witnesses that you've gained, whether it's spiritual or whether it's in the temple or in the missionary work. You just come to a point where I know that this really is true, and I can't really deny what I know is true. And I really do know that Heavenly Father loves me, and this is the result of His love. And so, yeah.
1: Thank you. Thanks, June. Jason, please.
0: Yeah, well, I remember President Hinckley once said, in referring to the Spirit and converting somebody, he said that's the miracle of it. That's the miracle of the Spirit. And that's really how I've come to see my testimony, my conversion, is that it really was a miracle. That when the Spirit does touch an individual and testifies to them of the truthfulness of the restoration of the gospel, that is a miracle. And that's how, I guess that's really how I came to know, is through the Spirit. And like I said earlier, I can't really think of one time where the Spirit just said this is true. Mm-hmm. But through many experiences throughout my life, before my mission, on my mission, and after my mission, that I have simply just come to know and believe that Joseph Smith truly was a prophet, that through him the Lord restored the gospel as it was taught when he was on the earth, and that we have a prophet today. And the Book of Mormon is true, that Christ truly does love each one of us, that he atoned for each one of our sins. And it's through, simply through the Spirit, how I came to know and believe.
1: Jordan, go ahead.
4: You know, I really just have to echo what everybody else said. And it can be summed up in as little as, God told me it was true. And, you know, when you get those answers to your prayers and you feel the Spirit, once you recognize it, there's no believing otherwise. And that's what missionaries are there for. You aren't there to, really, you're not there to convert anybody. You're not even really there to teach anybody. But you're there as an instrument for our Heavenly Father so that He can witness through the Spirit to those people that He's there, and that He loves them, and that He wants the best for them. And I felt that in my own life. I know He loves me, I know He's there, and I know that He has a prophet on the earth today. And it, like Melissa said, it just makes so much sense. I'm one that questions a lot of things. And our church, you know, is good with questions. You're encouraged to ask questions. That's how you receive revelation, is you ask those questions. And those questions can be answered. I had an opportunity towards the end of my mission to teach a vicar from the Church of England about our gospel. We kind of shared back and forth. You know, he taught me what he believed, and I taught him what I believed. And that was one thing that I'll never forget, is our church encourages questions and encourages seeking for those answers. And I felt like I asked him quite a few very simple questions that he didn't have the answers for. He was a great guy and a good friend still. But it was something that he'd never been encouraged to find out on his own, something that he was never encouraged to pray about. And that's what I love about our church and why I believe what I do, is I can get those answers. Mm-hmm. And my testimony grows when I ask those questions.
1: On a personal level.
4: Yeah, for sure.
1: I know a lot of young women are probably wondering in their own lives, should I go on a mission? With young men, it's kind of a given that they should prepare for a mission, but a lot of young women maybe have that question. And Tiffany and Melissa, what is your advice to young women who might be wondering this in their own lives?
3: My personal story is that I did not want to go on a mission.
1: Oh, okay.
3: I really didn't. It wasn't in my plan. And when I was 20, I felt impressed that I should consider it, that I should go on a mission, and I ignored that. And so by the time I served my mission, I was 23 and a half when I left, and 25 when I came home. And really the Spirit just worked on me for that entire period between age 20 and 23 that I needed to go. And so I came to have a testimony that sisters are needed in the missionary, in the mission field, and they have so much to gain and to give. But it's not for every sister. Mm-hmm. But really, it's just a matter of prayer and listening to promptings of the Spirit. Looking back now, if I had never served my mission, it devastates me to think of what I would have missed out on and the spiritual development I gained from my mission. And so for sisters, I think it's a matter of prayer. And if it's not something you're interested in praying about, be listening to the Spirit anyway, because it may be part of the Lord's plan for you, whether you think it is or not.
1: As you found out.
3: Yeah.
1: How about you, Melissa?
5: For me, I didn't want to go on a mission either.
1: Also.
5: That completely terrified me. But my older sister went on one, and when she left, I just got a little thought in my head, well, maybe, sort of, kind of, I could do that. Uh-huh. And then the Lord worked on me through the next couple of years, and I didn't know if I should go or not. And so I just decided, well, I'm just going to go ahead, and the Lord will stop me if I'm not supposed to. And so I just went ahead, continued praying, and just really listening to the Spirit. And it wasn't until a few days before I actually went into the MTC when I got my answer that, yes, I was supposed to go on a mission, and my Heavenly Father was pleased with my decision. And so just like Tiffany said, definitely listen to the Spirit and pray about it. And sisters definitely are needed.
1: That's true. And you touch people in a way that maybe sometimes elders don't. Or you reach people who they might not. It's interesting to me that you took that step and you waited for a little bit maybe to see if there was some sort of confirmation. Mm-hmm. Okay, well, nothing big happened, so I'm going to take the next step. And you kept taking those next steps, and that confirmation came. How do people react to the notion that there is a living prophet on earth today, just as there were prophets in ancient times?
4: Generally, those people that were willing to let us in and listen to us, that was okay for them. They were pleasantly surprised, I guess. But I don't remember, personally, any specific experience that somebody was really surprised of the traditional English people. However, those people that had come from Christian backgrounds, maybe from Africa or other parts of the world, were ecstatic. They loved the idea. I remember two gentlemen that I taught, that one was a preacher back home in Africa, but due to political issues, he had to leave. And when we told him that there was a prophet on the earth today, just like back in the olden days of Moses and Abraham and Noah, he was so excited. And we showed him a picture of the prophet and of all the quorum of the 12 apostles, and he responded just like we hoped he would, that wow, this is just like in the Bible, this is how Jesus had it. And it was a great experience, but for me generally it wasn't something, I don't think it was something that people were familiar with enough to really understand the importance of it.
5: I remember teaching a woman, and her husband came in after a few lessons, and one night he was just sitting there, and he was more confrontational, and he was asking a lot of questions, and it came to prophets, and he started, I can't remember the exact words, but it's more like, well, where's the prophet today then? Or, you know, where is he? Or do we even have one? And I had my little, in the Ensign, the conference edition, they have the nice little centerfold with the first presidency and the quorum of the 12. Exactly. Uh-huh. And so I whipped that baby out and I showed him. I was like, yes, he's right here. And da da da da. And it was, he stopped talking. He sat down and he listened a little bit more. Mm-hmm. And I don't think they got baptized. I don't know what happened to them, but you could see that he was thinking a little bit more.
1: I must say, this has been a great discussion to have you all here with us today and to share your experiences, your testimony. I'm so grateful that you could be here with us today. Thank you all.
4: Thank you.
2: Thank you.
1: This is Why I Believe. I'm Rick Starr, and today our guests have been five return missionaries from the Leeds, England mission, Tiffany Bullock, Melissa McVeigh, June Song, Jason DeMann, and Jordan Hershey. Thank you so much for being here.
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7: 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Boy, we've got so much to cover today. First of all, our guest, we're going to talk to Christopher Child. He is the senior genealogist for the New England Historic Genealogical Society. He went on a little family vacation, and as is the case for many of us who take a trip, sometimes we run across something and say, oh, I got to look into that. And that's what he did, and came up with some amazing information about a colonial era slave. You're going to want to hear the stories and how he found them. And then later in the show, a little 101 and maybe a little refresher course for people interested in compiled genealogies, information that is collected in one big group and what you can trust, maybe what you can't. We're going to talk to Lorraine Bourne from LegacyTree.com. And Tom Perry continues on the road today. Now, he is in Pittsburgh for the Federation of Genealogical Societies conference going on right now, but he's heading to Houston coming up in October. He's going to do a free scanning party there, hopefully give some people the opportunity to recover maybe material that they lost relating to their family history. And later in the show, he's going to tell you what you can do to deal with damaged materials from flooding. That's at the back end of the show. Right now, let's check in with Pittsburgh, find out what's going on there with David Allen Lambert, the chief genealogist of the New England Historic Genealogical Society. How are you, David?
8: Hey, things are great out here in Steel City and having a wonderful time at FGS as the Federation of Genealogical Societies celebrates their 41st conference here in Pittsburgh. I was on a cruise on the Allegheny River last night, and I had a lady come up to me and introduce herself as a listener, one of our Extreme Genes genies, and I want to just say hello to Debbie Mayer, who told me her maiden name, which means a lot more to people historically. She's a Hatfield.
7: Wait a minute. One of those Hatfields?
8: Uh-huh. She is related to the same family.
7: That's crazy. Okay.
8: Well, you know, I'll tell you, one of the things I like to do when I'm out here is that you love baseball and early baseball like I do.
7: Right.
8: I went out to Calvary Cemetery in Pittsburgh, and that is where Pud Galvin, a 19th century ball player, died at the ripe old age of 45 in 1902. What I noticed on Find a Grave is that there was just a picture of the lot marker, nothing with his names and dates on it. And when I went there, to my surprise, they had just put in weeks ago a new stone. It hasn't even had a news conference or anything. So I went down, and there was someone in the office who also uses Find a Grave.
7: Yeah.
8: You wouldn't believe it. He was there at the same time taking the picture. My tradition is first come, first served, and I had an iPhone. Mine went online before his did. So you can go and look for Pud Galvin on Find a Grave with David Lambert with a credit for the first time with his new stone. First time in 115 years, this poor guy has a stone.
7: You are such a nerd. And he's a Hall of Famer, though. That I get that.
8: He is. Elected in 1965,
7: yep.
8: 63 years after he died.
7: All right, let's talk Houston a little bit here, David. I mean, the flooding is going on there. The Clayton Library is there. It's very well known for people who aren't familiar with it, for genealogists. Do you know anything about what's going on with them?
8: You know, I went on to social media and tried to reach out to our listeners and to friends of mine from the Houston area, because I just was out there in March lecturing. And I said, what's going on with the Clayton Library? Our good friend who's the director there, Sue Kaufman, through her and other affiliates, we found out that they are fine. The people and the staff are okay, and the library is safe. And this is one of the biggest concerns, and I know you'll talk later with Tom about this, is that how much family history have we actually lost for future generations that has been destroyed now in the water?
7: Absolutely, and hopefully we can get some of that recovered.
8: That's true. The first thing I want to mention on Family History News is a photograph, a daguerreotype, that is going under the auction block with the idea that it could reach up to $250,000, if not more. Who is it? It's our President John Quincy Adams. And the unique thing about it is the earliest photograph of any American president, dated in March of 1843, a photo given to his friend Horace Everett.
7: And Horace Everett was in Congress, wasn't he?
8: That's correct. So he was an associate with him in Congress, and it was a gift that he gave to him from a photographer. There is actually a possibility that there was an earlier picture in 1842, but it hasn't surfaced yet. So everyone go out and search those attics. Actually, John Quincy Adams was the first president to be a member of New England Historic Genealogical Society back in the 1840s before he died.
9: I did not know that. Amazing.
8: Yeah. Well, I'll tell you, if you're going to do selfies, please do not do it in 800-year-old coffins There is such a sad story in Essex, England, where a child was positioned in a stone casket and broke it. So, I mean, the repair is not going to be tremendous. It's going to cost about $128 to get it mended because the piece is still there, of course. But my rule of thumb is if you're going to do a selfie in a casket, make sure it's a family member doing it for you while you're in your own.
9: Yeah, an 800-year-old stone coffin. I mean, are you kidding me?
8: I just don't understand people. I really don't. There are so many other better places to do selfies. Here is this week's blogger spotlight, and this is highlighting the blog SpartanRoots.wordpress.com, where Carol Petranek talks about Greek genealogical research. In fact, her blog from the end of August deals with researching in Greek churches using their records. So I don't know about you, but this research in Greece has always been Greek to me. So I am learning as a genealogist about research I never even had a clue about.
9: Right.
8: Well, that's about all I have this week, other than to tell you that if you'd like to join NEHDS after becoming a free guest member, you can join with savings of $20 off the membership by using the code EXTREME. Well, signing off from FGS, and just to let you know, if you didn't make it this year to the conference in Pittsburgh, go to the FGS conference next August 2018 in Fort Wayne, Indiana, hosted by the Allen County Public Library.
9: All right, David, that's great. And we should mention, by the way, if you sign up for our weekly Genie newsletter for the month of September, we're going to draw at the end of the month from among our subscribers. And one of those people is going to wind up with a free consultation, a one-hour consultation from David Allen Lambert. So you can sign up now at extremegenes.com or through our Facebook page. David, have a great conference. We'll talk to you next week.
8: Okay, my friend. Talk to you soon.
9: And coming up next, we're going to talk to Christopher Child. He's the senior genealogist at the New England Historic Genealogical Society, talking about his research into a colonial era slave that he only learned about when on a family vacation at the Smithsonian. More on that coming up in 3 minutes on Extreme Genes, America's Family History Show. And welcome back to America's Family History Show, Extreme Genes and ExtremeGenes.com. It is Fisher here, your radio root sleuth. You know, it is not uncommon for genealogists like ourselves to go somewhere historic and read about something they don't know about and say, wait a minute, I can find out about that. And that is exactly what happened to my next guest. He is the senior genealogist for the New England Historic Genealogical Society. He's been on the show before, Christopher Child. Welcome back, Chris. Nice to have you.
10: Nice to be here.
9: You did this not too long ago. You took a little trip to the Smithsonian. You're on vacation with your family, but your mind refused to go on vacation with you. What happened?
10: Yes, so this was 2010. My wife and I took a vacation down there. We had checked out all the different Smithsonian museums. It was a lot of fun. We checked out the Smithsonian National Museum of American History. While we were there, the place that sort of drew me in, it was the exhibit called Within These Walls. Now, this is an exhibit where they took a house from Ipswich, Massachusetts, and they have it actually there in the museum, and it examines the lives of five different families from the colonial period to the 20th century that lived there and talks about their lives and whatnot. Now, I was interested in it because it was from my home state of Massachusetts.
9: Sure.
10: And the one family that really drew me in was the Dodges. So at that point, the exhibit said between 1777 and 1789, Abraham Dodge, his wife Bathia, and their African-American slave Chance resided in the house. And in terms of what they had to say about Chance, they said sort of Chance is a bit of a mystery. They really didn't know much about him. The only record at that point that they had was the will of Abraham Dodge, where he left the service to his Negro man Chance to his wife. And that's essentially all they had. So I snapped a couple pictures on my phone about what they had about the Dodges and Chance, and thought, I'm going to take a look at this when I get back home.
9: And you really did. I mean, you didn't forget yes. about it by losing that picture in the whole stash you took on the vacation. Well, as we all know, African-American slaves, especially in an era like that, there's just not usually a lot of records of them. So tell us what you found, how you found it, and what we now know about Chance, and what the Smithsonian now has with this display, thanks to your incredible work.
10: Sure. So, and like you said, a lot of research for African Americans in this period when they were enslaved and then after emancipation can really be hit or miss. You might find one record here and maybe not a lot of others. So what I did was I went on Ancestry.com and our website, American Ancestors, and then on Family Search. And essentially what I did was I did first name only searches. So I searched for Chance with no last name, and I limited the geography to Essex County, Massachusetts. And one problem with this is Chance is also a word. So you do come up with things where Chance is just, you know, casually mentioned as a word.
9: Sure.
10: But I found a lot of different things. I found a lot of sort of false positives or whatnot. But the big record that was sort of the big breakthrough was I found a record that was in the Boston Evening Transcript. Now, if you're familiar with this, this is actually initially the post was from AGBI, the American Genealogical and Biographical Index, and that's an index that's kept by the Godfrey Memorial Library in Connecticut. And one great thing that they did was they indexed the Boston Evening Transcript's genealogical column, and this was a column that ran around the turn of the century, and a lot of genealogists would post clues or things they were working on or whatnot. So this turned out to be a posting from 1912. And whoever posted it, they're often just identified as their initials. So this person sure. was listed as ELB. And the clue that they said there was Bradstreet. I have a very old psalm book, evidently once the property of the family of Reverend Simon Bradstreet, who was pastor of the Second Church of Marblehead. And on it says, on the inside of this book is Sarah Bradstreet, her book. And on the back cover is written, Chance was born on the 16th of September, 1762. So that indicated that there was someone named Chance who was born in 1762, and it didn't describe a last name.
9: Right.
10: So that gave me a clue that there was someone named Chance, and I couldn't find a birth of a Chance in vital records. And this Bradstreet family lived in Marblehead, Massachusetts, which is not that far from Ipswich. It's about 14 or so miles away.
9: Well,
10: so that
9: and how many Chances could there be, right?
10: Sure, and it's not a usual name that was given to people of European descent in New England. Sometimes slaves were given a little bit different names than the European population at that period of time. So that gave me the name Bradstreet. So I decided to figure out what I could about Sarah Bradstreet and her father, Simon Bradstreet. So Simon Bradstreet, as I mentioned, he was the minister of the Second Church of Marblehead. And I found his probate record in our collection of Essex County probate records. He died intestate in 1771, and this was just a ginormous inventory. He had lots of theological histories and things like that. The inventory stretched oodles of pages, and just within there, he had essentially a list of two human property, and it said Negro woman Phyllis and Negro boy Chance. So there I clearly determined that the Chance who was mentioned in that psalm book
9: sure.
10: was an African-American slave. So that then gave me my next clue that I had definitely identified a Chance that was a slave in the 1760s. Now, what I then set out to do was try to figure out how can I connect the dots to make Chance from 1762, was he the person who is living in Ipswich in the 1780s? So I sort of follow what happened to Chance and Phyllis from then on. And essentially what I surmise was that Simon Bradstreet is succeeded as pastor by his son-in-law, Reverend Isaac Story. And I found a few interesting things that were published in the newspapers that talked about how Isaac Story had inherited the slaves of his father-in-law. And there's this posting in a Massachusetts paper that essentially says that his father-in-law had performed a wedding of one of his slaves improperly and that Isaac Story had to perform the wedding again. And this is clearly alluding to Phyllis, who's the woman that's listed in Bradstreet's property.
9: Okay.
10: So I definitely, from there, I get that the two slaves of Bradstreet then go to the son-in-law, Isaac Story. So what I then do is I essentially do a series of Google searches on the assumption, could Isaac Story have sold his slave Chance to Abraham Dodge. I contacted a Marblehead historian named Bob Booth, and he also pointed out that Isaac Story and Abraham Dodge had a family connection, so Dodge's brother was married to Story's sister.
9: Isn't this amazing? All these years later, 250 years later, you could put all these things together. It's just like this little microscope, and we could see them all, and you start sorting all this out. So he did wind up in Ipswich. He did wind up with the Dodges. And you've got him right in the house that you saw displayed at the Smithsonian.
10: Yeah, so after these searches, I searched for Story, for Chance, and Dodge, and all these things. I actually found a lease where Isaac Story leased Chance to Abraham Dodge for £30, and essentially leased him for 12 years and a third. So it's extremely spelled out that I definitely found the correct guy.
9: Sure.
10: That Chance then goes there. So sometimes you don't get such a clinching document that clearly puts everything together. So yes, so he was in Marblehead, then he got leased to Ipswich. And then from after that, we did find out he returned to Marblehead afterwards.
9: And did he become a free person at some point?
10: Yes, and that's the thing that's a little vague when it comes to Massachusetts history with abolition. So there was a court case in 1783, the Quock Walker case, and essentially it ruled that slavery was unconstitutional according to the 1780 Massachusetts Constitution. But how quickly African Americans that were enslaved became free is not entirely clear. It didn't necessarily happen overnight. We know by the 1790 census, no one was enumerated as a slave in Massachusetts, but Abraham Dodge wrote his will 3 years after that court case in 1786, and he's still referring to Chance as his property. So the lease in 1777 could have kept Chance in forced servitude even longer than other slaves in Massachusetts.
9: Oh, interesting. So that would have actually taken it almost up to the census record at that point. So there's no record of Chance in there.

0: of Marblehead.
1: So how does a person who's been a slave his entire life and well into adulthood transition into a free life? Do we know anything about what his life was when he went back to Marblehead?
0: Even for people that weren't in slavery at that time, sometimes the amount of information you can find on someone can be kind of minimal. The people at the Smithsonian, after I reported this, did find a few other records about Chance later. They found some records of him selling fish. So, I mean, Marblehead was on the waterfront, so he probably was engaged in something to do with the port. But we're not entirely sure everything that went on in his life after being a free person.
1: And do you know how long he lived?
0: Yes, we found his record. He died in Marblehead in 1810, so he's there in the Marblehead records. The Phyllis person who I suspect is likely his mother, she also died in Marblehead in 1815, and she actually died in the Marblehead poorhouse, and they have the record of her death that actually describes her. It says, Mrs. Phyllis Bradstreet, a very respectable lady, once a princess in Africa, died at 76 years old.
1: Wow. And so she was quite young when she had Chance back in the 1750s.
0: Yes. So I believe probably in her 20s at that point. So,
1: what an incredible find. And what a fun thing for you, too, Chris, to wind up helping the Smithsonian. And that'll be part of their display forevermore.
0: Yeah, so they've really done a nice exhibit. They've launched this new wing called the History of Democracy. And they have a whole bunch of new exhibits. But this exhibit sort of has a little bit of an update. And they're doing some more updates in the coming months. So it's nice to see some genealogical work be tied into one of these great exhibits.
1: And, of course, this whole story is published now in the Smithsonian.com, and you can find the link to that on ExtremeJeans.com and read about it, see some of the pictures. The house is amazing because they've basically taken the front off of parts of it so you can see what the whole thing looked like inside and, of course, filled with period furniture and the like to get an idea what their lifestyle was like. That had to be a lot of fun.
0: Yes, indeed. It was a challenge, but I'm glad it worked out. As genealogists, we always love a challenge. Sometimes it doesn't pan out, but this one really sort of struck some pay dirt there.
1: Absolutely. He's Chris Child. He's a senior genealogist for the New England Historic Genealogical Society. Thanks so much for coming on, Chris, and we'll talk to you again.
0: Thanks.
1: And coming up next, we're going to talk to Lorraine Bourne. She's with LegacyTree.com, talking about how to use compiled sources, some tips on using those to your best advantage. 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And we are back. 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And, you know, we'd like to share ideas with people about how they can go about doing their family history, especially if you're a newbie. We'd love to give you a little 101 once in a while. And to help us with that today, we've got Lorraine Bourne on the line. She's with our friends at LegacyTree.com. How are you, Lorraine?
2: I'm doing great. Thank you.
1: You did a nice piece recently about tips for using compiled sources. And by compiled sources, we're talking about folks who've maybe written a family history, or there's a county history that might talk about your ancestors, or compilations of tax lists and things along these lines. There are a lot of pluses to these things and a few minuses as well. Let's talk about this.
2: Some of the pluses to compiled sources are they can direct you to records. If you're not really quite sure where you're going, there's a lot of different types of compiled sources, and they can be printed sources or they can be information online. And using some of this information can help direct your research. And they can also save you a significant amount of time when you're trying to do your research. But the downside of some of these sources are they could have incorrect spellings, incorrect information. Perhaps some of the information is missing. When somebody abstracts a record, they abstract what is important to them.
1: Right.
2: And you might find more information in your own family history that will help direct you with these compiled sources to show that this is incorrect information. So you'll want to go to original records using this information. And this information can save you significant time in just pinpointing that record and barreling in on it.
1: You know, it's interesting. Sometimes you will run across a family history and you'll go, aha, that golden moment. And you think you've got your ticket to the next few generations. I've seen entire books written on a completely incorrect premise. And you look at it and you realize, how in the world did they do this? And how has it been around so long and still on shelves and libraries and people copying it over and over and sharing it online? And then the name copiers grab it, and then it's almost impossible to exterminate.
2: It is, and some people will try to keep reiterating those mistakes over and over.

0: paper even when they're corrected, which is unfortunate because that's when their family history is stopped. And many of these records, we have to give these people a little bit of leeway because many of these earlier records were compiled when they didn't have all the sources and the pieces of information that we have today, and they did the best with what they could. And so you look at what's the most accurate, but start looking at what errors they might contain too. And you have to look at these sources and evaluate them in a way that you can say, okay, this source has lots of documentation, so it could be correct, or this source has nothing, and so I need to look up the information in that area surrounding this information to see if it's accurate. It's always important to use compiled sources along with the original records, but compiled sources can be invaluable. They almost always contain a little negative truth that can help you, and so it's always important to look at both types of sources together when you're conducting your genealogy.
1: You know, you think about this, the compiled trees, say, on MyHeritage.com or Ancestry.com or Find My Past, those are compiled sources as well. And a lot of times people will put good information there without any sources, and you can hopefully reach out and get them to maybe provide some for you. I've had that happen before where somebody posted something and said, hey, where did you get that? Knowing that I hadn't been able to find anything on that for some time. Usually it's just some speculation, but once in a great while, they'll come back and share something with you that blows the whole thing open. You go, you got to be kidding me. You had a Bible, you had a family note, you had something that was recorded somewhere. Those compiled records can be invaluable.
0: Oh, they can. And I obtained a Bible record from one of my family members on my own personal genealogy. Just from that very situation, I researched out the family and found ancestors and descendants from that family and was able to reach out to one of them because I had very little on my family, but that family had done a lot of documentation on their own family, and they had the Bible information for the birth and death dates that I needed for the people that I was trying to research. And so it's really great to have that.
1: Yeah, it really makes a difference. You know, let's talk for a minute about the compiled family histories. And I remember the first time I went to Salt Lake City, Utah, and I went through the family history library, and I discovered that entire floor that was devoted to published books that people had done on various family names. And that was a revelation to me at that time that these were available like that. So I started going through the various names. And then I've come to realize over time that many of these books were written by amateurs, people who were beginners, and put together a lot of things where it was okay the first couple of generations. But after that, it started to get a little bit shaky. And as you mentioned, you really have to develop something of a keen eye to make sure that you're not going to duplicate bad information for generations still to come.
0: It's so invaluable to do a little bit of additional research on your own. If you're concerned about a genealogy that you're looking at, just doing even a spot check of the family can also help you. You know, look for a death record if there is one, a tombstone if there is one. You have to be careful sometimes even though with tombstones because there can be some inaccuracies even with the online tombstone information, which are compiled sources as well, because they can give you the information about a person, but there's no tombstone there. And so you have to treat that just the same as you do your compiled sources. Just because someone says they might be buried here, it wouldn't hurt to check the cemetery. It wouldn't hurt to check out a few pieces of information about the family. And if it checks out pretty well, then you're looking at something that looks like it may have been done well.
1: How about county histories? To me, I put a lot of credibility into those, first of all, because there's not necessarily a lot of analysis that goes into linking families. It's just material that was left that people have compiled into these books. And I usually find that those are really helpful.
0: They absolutely are. Sometimes when you can't find your family anywhere else, you tried to scroll through those microfilms and you've tried to find pieces of information. Sometimes sorting through those books can give you a lot of good information. It might give you the church they were associated with, or it might tell you when they first obtained their land or entered the area, or sometimes it tells you your family members were pioneers that settled the area and what groups they came from and where that group came from. So you never know what golden nugget you're going to find in a county history.
1: Oh, I found stuff about my wife's ancestor who was a sheriff in Iowa. It talked about him being a drinking man and now he took off to start carting farm supplies across the West. I mean, it's amazing some of the details that are found about the people, not written for a family history context, just about people that those folks were aware of or had known at one point in their lives.
0: It's so invaluable, and it's always a joy to find those little nuggets because then you start to understand the people who you descend from.
1: Yeah, absolutely. What are some of the other sources that you put a lot of credibility into?
0: Usually tax lists are pretty good. When you use them, you still have to be careful. Name spellings change. Wills can be very credible, but again, looking at name spellings and changes in the way a name is spelled can help you understand that people back then didn't always have the spelling conventions we have now.
1: Right.
0: But the compiled sources, when you're looking at these wills, you might see several of these spelling variations, or you might look at the tax records and find several different spelling variations, and it helps you when you're researching your family to know the many different ways names are spelled. Even the most common names sometimes are really spelled different. You wouldn't expect it.
1: She's Lorraine Bourne. She's with LegacyTree.com Genealogy, and we sure appreciate your coming on the show.
0: Thank you. It's been a pleasure.
1: Coming up next, Tom Perry, our Preservation Authority, talks about rescuing water-damaged documents. Pay attention for your friends in Houston. It's coming up in 3 minutes on Extreme Genes, America's Family History Show. Boy, what a week it has been, of course, with all the news coming out of Texas, southeastern Texas, particularly Houston. And, you know, I keep thinking not only about the property lost, but about the family history lost. Hi, it's Fisher. It's Extreme Genes, America's Family History Show, and ExtremeGenes.com. And it's time to talk preservation with Tom Perry, our preservation authority. He is on the road with his preservation tour at the Federation of Genealogical Societies Convention in Pittsburgh, Pennsylvania. Hi, Tom. How are you?
2: I'm super duper. I just love meeting new people, especially the fans of our show that just appreciate what we try to bring to them every week. It's our honor to do it. And it's fun looking at all these photos, doing the scanning parties, and just having all kinds of fun with these people. Everybody are Steeler fans here. I can't figure out why.
1: Well, I tell you, the thing that's crossing my mind right now is what we've talked about on this show for how many years about things that can happen that can take away all your memories, all your photos, your videos, if you haven't gone about what you need to do to preserve these things. So now we have this situation in southeastern Texas. We're hearing about homes that are 15 feet underwater, and you just wonder, can any of this stuff be salvaged, and how do they go about getting started on that? And for those who might be listening in that area or have friends there, here are some steps that you can take to help these people preserve their memories.
2: You know, that is so true. We've been talking over the years about Katrina, how that devastated so many people, and they lost so many memories, and unfortunately, we were unable to help them at that time. But now we have so much more technology. There's things that we can do, and even though this storm has actually been worse than Katrina, there are things we can do. And so I don't care if you live in Florida or New York or wherever you live, if you have friends that are in the Houston area that's been affected by this flood, make sure they listen to this episode because we want to try to help them take steps right now that we can help them when we get there in October to try and preserve their memories the best we can.
1: Well, and let's talk about that just for a moment. You are scheduled to go to Houston. Isn't that interesting? You've had that on your schedule for some time for your preservation tour, and then Dallas after that. And we'll talk more about that coming up in the second segment. But right now, let's talk about if I'm sitting there, I've rescued some drenched photo albums, and I'm in the Houston area, what should I do with those?
2: Okay, the best thing to do is you want to get things dried, and you want to be really, really careful, because the photo side of the picture is the most susceptible to damage. If you can get some old newspapers, anything that is water absorbent, you want to lay those out on a clean, dry area and put all your photos on those face up so they're not touching anything. Because they are going to curl and you're going to have some things like that, but we can rescue them from that. So the biggest thing you want to do is get them dried out and away from each other. Because if you leave them in a stack, what they're going to do is the paper is going to become soft again, like when they first made the paper, and they're going to glue to each other, just like you put Elmer's glue or something on them, and you won't be able to get them apart very easily. If you're lucky or fortunate enough to have some twine or something that you can hang around your house with clothespins and hang them up there, that's another option, and just let them air dry. But if you don't have that opportunity, lay them down. If you have a food dehydrator, you can actually put them in your food dehydrator at really, really low temperature, and that will take a lot of the moisture out. So the biggest thing you want to do is you want to get the moisture away from these things. And if you have any photo frames in this house that you just mentioned that was several feet actually underwater, get those pictures down. And the frames might be special to you, but sorry, you're just going to have to fish or cut bait at this time. You need to take off the back of the frame. You have to cut through the paper, take the cardboard off, very carefully remove the staples, take the photos out, get them away from the glass. If they started to stick to the glass already because it's been dry for several days by the time you have the opportunity to listen to this, we want to make sure that you don't pull it off the glass because that will damage it. But now that it's wet, you should be able to take it off very, very carefully. Take it really slowly, but if it sticks too much, you want to just stop there and don't go any further or you're going to ruin the photo.
1: All right, Tom, great advice. We're going to talk more about this and your scheduled trip to Houston to help people preserve their memories coming up next in 3 minutes on Extreme Jeans, America's Family History Show. We are back. 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On the road in Pittsburgh, Pennsylvania, doing his preservation tour and scanning people's photos across America for free. And Tom, you put a picture in my head last segment when you were talking about how people could perhaps hang up their photographs using clothespins somewhere, because that's basically how people used to do it right out of the processing room, right?
2: Oh, absolutely. I had a dark room when I was like 14 years old, and that's what I did. I just strung twine or some kind of rope or something through my bedroom. In the old days, we used wood hangers. Now they have plastic ones that you can go and buy, and those are a little bit better. Just be really, really careful. They don't come in contact with the photo itself. If it's a photo that goes edge to edge, just make sure that you put it on an edge that's, you know, not as critical as the other one, because if they're the wooden clothespins, it's going to get a little bit of wood smear from it. If they're plastic clothespins, they should be okay. But just be really, really careful how you're doing it, because it's better to have 90% of something than 0%. And this goes for negatives. This goes for slides. This goes for everything. And if you have slides, the best way to air them out is put them in a carousel and just put those in an air dryer if you have it, or set them out someplace cool and dry. Do not set them in direct sunlight, because that could dry them too fast and the edges are going to warp on them. And then you're going to have to put them in new cases. So just be smart and careful about it. But like I say, it's better to have 90% of something than 100% of nothing. So you want to be right. Really, really careful how you go about doing this.
1: Yes. Now, this may seem like a silly question, but obviously CDs, DVDs, they should fare fine with water. But the question in my mind would have to do with, what about old cassette tapes and VHS? What's the effect of water on those?
2: Okay, that can be very bad, too. We have cleaners that a lot of times we have stuff that goes through mudslides we're able to clean out, usually soak them if they have mud. So if yours are just wet at this time, what you want to do is you want to get them away from the water. You want to get them into a dry place and stand them on the end so that where the tape is, that's the end down so the water will drain. If you have them standing on the end or the back, the water's going to coagulate there and cause all kinds of problems. So you want to put the door that the side that you set into the VCR, you want to put that down so the water can drain out, and put them on a towel or paper, anything you can that will help draw the water out of it. And like I say, please tell your friends in other parts of the country about this, because they need to get started on this soon so that when we're there for the Texas Family History Genealogical Society meeting, we can actually help them restore their pictures, get things scanned. But if you wait too long, these things are going to be damaged or they're going to be totally lost, especially slides and negatives, because when they get wet, they get soft, and it's real easy to accidentally touch them and just smear them. So this is one time the white gloves would be really, really good, and only hold them by the edges. Don't touch the faces of them, because the emulsion off a slide or a negative will come right off onto your thumb.
1: Now, let's talk about your date. You've had this on the calendar for some time, and it's fortuitous. And I think it's great that you're going in a couple of months, which gives people a chance to get their lives back together and organized. When is this scanning party you're going to be doing in Houston, and then the one that follows it in Dallas?
2: Okay, it's October 20th through the 22nd at the Omni Houston Hotel Westside. And it's being put on by the Texas State Genealogical Society. They have very kindly invited us to come there to set up a free scanning party to help the people that are attending this. So this is a must-do event. And we're trying to work out logistics, so even after the convention's over, we'll be able to set up some kind of a site someplace where we'll be able to, for the next week, continue to do some different scanning before we move on to Dallas, because we want to help as many people as we can. all sponsored by Extreme Jeans.
1: Okay, we're going to have this on our website. But of course, Tom, have a safe trip and enjoy your time in Pittsburgh.
2: Thank you. My pleasure.
1: Wow, there is a lot going on. Well, that wraps up our show for this week. I wish we could do another hour or two or three. But of course, you can follow us on our Facebook page for Extreme Jeans and on our ExtremeJeans.com website. 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Next week, we're going to talk to Lieutenant Colonel Enoch Woodhouse, 91 years young and a former Tuskegee Airman. Thanks for joining us. And remember, as far as everyone knows, we're a nice, normal family. This has been Extreme Jeans on the Mormon Channel. 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
4: It was a day filled with pointed and direct parables, complex questions, and profound doctrine. After delivering a scathing rebuke of those who were like whited sepulchers, which indeed appear beautiful outward, but are within full of dead men's bones and of all uncleanness, Jesus taught three more parables about spiritual preparedness and discipleship. One of these was the parable of the 10 virgins. Then shall the kingdom of heaven be likened unto 10 virgins, which took their lamps and went forth to meet the bridegroom. And 5 of them were wise, and 5 were foolish. They that were foolish took their lamps and took no oil with them, but the wise took oil in their vessels with their lamps. While the bridegroom tarried, they all slumbered and slept. And at midnight there was a cry made, Behold, the bridegroom cometh. Go ye out to meet him. Then all those virgins arose and trimmed their lamps. And the foolish said unto the wise, Give us of your oil, for our lamps are gone out. But the wise answered, saying, Not so, lest there be not enough for us and you. But go ye rather to them that sell and buy for yourselves. And while they went to buy, the bridegroom came, and that they that were ready went in with him to the marriage, and the door was shut. Afterward came also the other virgins, saying, Lord, Lord, open to us. But he answered and said, Verily I say unto you, ye know me not. Watch therefore, for ye know neither the day nor the hour wherein the Son of Man cometh. President Dallin H. Oaks posed the following thought-provoking questions in relation to the coming of the bridegroom. What if the day of his coming were tomorrow? If we knew that we would meet the Lord tomorrow, through our premature death or through his unexpected coming, what would we do today? I have learned from personal experience that spiritual preparation for the coming of the Lord is not only essential, but the only way to find true peace and happiness. It was a crisp fall day when I first heard the words, You have cancer. My husband and I were stunned. As we drove home in silence, processing the news, my heart turned to our 3 sons. In my mind, I asked Heavenly Father, Am I going to die? The Holy Ghost whispered, Everything is going to be okay. Then I asked, Am I going to live? Again, the answer came, Everything is going to be okay. I was confused. Why did I receive the exact same answer whether I lived or died? Then suddenly, every fiber of my being filled with absolute peace as I was reminded, we did not need to hurry home and teach our children how to pray. They knew how to receive answers and comfort from prayer. We did not need to hurry home and teach them about the scriptures or words of living prophets. Those words were already a familiar source of strength and understanding. We did not need to hurry home and teach them about repentance, the resurrection, the restoration, the plan of salvation, eternal families, or the very doctrine of Jesus Christ. In that moment, every family home evening lesson, scripture study session, prayer of faith offered, blessing given, testimony shared, covenant made and kept, house of the Lord attended, and Sabbath day observed mattered. Oh, how it mattered. It was too late to put oil in our lamps. We needed every single drop, and we needed it right now. Because of Jesus Christ and His restored gospel, if I died, my family would be comforted, strengthened, and one day restored. If I lived, I would have access to the greatest power on this earth to help succor, sustain, and heal me. In the end, because of Jesus Christ, everything can be okay. We learn from a careful study of the Doctrine and Covenants what okay looks like. And at that day, when I shall come in my glory, shall the parable be fulfilled which I spake concerning the 10 virgins. For they that are wise and have received the truth and have taken the Holy Spirit for their guide and have not been deceived, verily I say unto you, they shall not be hewn down and cast into the fire, but shall abide the day. Jesus Christ makes it possible for us to abide the day. Abiding the day does not mean adding to an ever-increasing to-do list. Think of a magnifying glass. Its sole purpose is not simply to make things appear bigger. It can also gather and focus light to make it more powerful. We need to simplify. Focus our efforts and be gatherers of the light of Jesus Christ. We need more holy and revelatory experiences. Located in northwestern Israel is a beautiful mountain range, often referred to as the Evergreen Mountain. Mount Carmel stays green year-round, largely in part to tiny amounts of dew. Nourishment happens daily. Like the dews of Carmel, as we seek to nourish our souls with things pertaining to righteousness, small and simple things, our testimonies and the testimonies of our children will live. Now you may be thinking, but Sister Wright, you do not know my family. We are really struggling and do not look anything like this. You are correct. I do not know your family, but a God with infinite love, mercy, power, knowledge, and glory does. The questions you may be asking are questions of the heart that ache in the depths of your soul. Similar questions are found in the Holy Scriptures. Master, carest thou not that my family perish? Where is now my hope? What shall I do that this cloud of darkness may be removed from overshadowing me? Where shall wisdom be found, and where is the place of understanding? How is it possible that I can lay hold upon every good thing? Lord, what wilt thou have me to do? And then ever so sweetly come the answers. Believest thou in the power of Christ unto salvation? Hath the Lord commanded any that they should not partake of his goodness? Believe ye that he is able to do this? Believest thou the prophets? Do ye exercise faith in the redemption of him who created you? Shall not the judge of all the earth do right? My dear friends, we cannot share our oil, but we can share his light. Oil in our lamps will not only help us abide the day, but can also be the means of illuminating the path that leads those we love to the Savior, who stands ready with open arms to receive them. Thus saith the Lord, refrain thy voice from weeping and thine eyes from tears, for thy work shall be rewarded, and they shall come again from the land of the enemy. And there is hope in thine end, saith the Lord, that thy children shall come again to their own border. Jesus Christ is the hope in thine end. Nothing we have or have not done is beyond the reach of his infinite and eternal sacrifice. He is the reason why it is never the end of our story. Therefore, we must press forward with a steadfastness in Christ, having a perfect brightness of hope and a love of God and of all men. Wherefore, if we shall press forward, feasting upon the word of Christ, and endure to the end, behold, thus saith the Father, we shall have eternal life. Eternal life is eternal joy. Joy in this life, right now, not despite the challenges of our day, but because of the Lord's help to learn from and ultimately overcome them, and immeasurable joy in the life to come. Tears will dry up. Broken hearts will be mended. What is lost shall be found. Concerns shall be resolved. Families will be restored. And all that the Father hath will be ours. Look to Jesus Christ and live is my testimony in the sacred and holy name of the beloved Shepherd and Bishop of our souls, Jesus Christ. Amen. Amen.
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5: A Missionary Success Story, 60 Years in the Making, by Christy Monson. What a joyful experience it was for me to hear that a gospel seed planted years ago bore fruit. Editor's note, the following account reminds us that it sometimes takes years for gospel seeds to take root and bear fruit. While we may never know if the seeds that we plant will take root later, the important thing is to plant the seeds, to share the gospel as part of our everyday lives, and let the Spirit work with the individual in the Lord's timing. I have always loved Doctrine and Covenants, section 18, verse 10. The worth of souls is great in the sight of God. And sometimes it takes many of us working together in sharing testimony to bring souls to the Savior. I was reminded of this beautiful concept of collective missionary work when I received an email one day. A brother, who said he was the son of the mission president in Wichita, Kansas, wondered if I was the wife of Robert Monson. The brother went on to say he was looking for the elder Monson who served in the Central States Mission in 1959. That was my husband. He told me about two young elders who were inspired recently to enter an apartment building. They rapped on the first door and found an elderly lady who invited them to come back the next day. They set a time. When they returned for the appointment, they learned that this elderly sister had an old triple combination, Book of Mormon, Doctrine and Covenants, and Pearl of Great Price. The missionaries had given her in 1959. She had read it many times and knew the teachings in it were true. She had not joined the church then because her husband did not want her to attend church or be baptized. Her husband had passed away recently, and she prayed that she might find the missionaries again. In her triple combination were the names of the two missionaries from 1959, Robert Monson and Grenada Curran, my husband and his companion. Over the next several weeks, this woman learned about the plan of salvation and the blessings of the temple. Her son had passed away at age 22, and she was thrilled at the possibility of being reunited with him. When the missionaries invited her to be baptized, she joyfully accepted their invitation. Both my husband and his companion, Elder Curran, have passed away, but I can imagine them attending this beautiful baptism from beyond the veil. As the mission president's son told me the story, I was reminded that the Savior does not forget any of us. He is always with us if we allow him into our lives. The New Testament tells the story of Zacchaeus, who climbed a sycamore tree to see the Savior. Even up in the tree, Zacchaeus was found by the Savior, who asked to dine at his home. Similarly, an elderly sister prayed and waited for the missionaries to knock on her door, and they did. The Savior knows all of us, for the Son of Man is come to seek and to save that which is lost. Two sets of missionaries, one over 60 years ago, and then one more recently, brought this sister to Jesus Christ, and in turn strengthened their own testimonies and found joy in the Lord. I am humbled that I could be a bystander in this story, feeling the joy of all involved in bringing this sister to the Savior.
3: Now introducing Turning Points.
6: I think back to probably the defining moment or the time where I decided that I was going to stand for myself. I was 18, a senior in high school, and had become aware of how so many people were affected or allowed themselves to think and reason based on everybody around them. And friends, whether they were girls or guys, but mostly girls would come and they'd be upset because somebody's boyfriend had broke up with them. Not their boyfriend, but someone else's boyfriend. And then they were down. And I would watch how they would react to that and became aware that so many people in life are basing who they are or how they feel or what they do on a reaction, on some outside force. And I became aware that I had the ability to think and reason for myself. I didn't have to have a bad day because my dad was mad at me. I didn't have to have a bad day because I didn't get homework in. I didn't have to have be discouraged or uncertain on what to do based on what somebody else decided. And so I also began to realize that I was doing, most of my life was spent doing things that I thought were right because someone else, someone else's influence or someone else's point of view. And began to realize that I went to church because that's what everybody said I was supposed to do. I bore my testimony or performed a service or did whatever I did because that's what was expected of me. And I began to question why I was doing things. And it caused me to really ponder within myself as I watched people's motivation. And I began to realize that the only way to truly be happy was to do something because I wanted to do it. And I realized that that's truly what agency was all about. It's a typical and very common teenage thing to choose to do something simply because somebody wants you to do something else. And instead of doing what's right, you do what you want to do, or you do something different just to express your agency. And I became aware that that's what I was getting caught up in. And so sometimes I wouldn't do something, and that was something that was important, but I wouldn't do it so that I could express my agency. And I realized that that was the wrong reason to do it. I had my agency to choose what was right, even if that's what somebody wanted me to do, or choose what's wrong. And found that I was happiest when I made the decision to do it on my own. Even though I knew that that's what my dad wanted, it was no longer doing it because dad wanted me to do it. I was doing it because I wanted to do it. It was right. And I've used that as a basis in my life, whether I do something or not, is whether it's right or not. Because I know when something's right and you do it, you're truly happy. If you do it because others are expecting it, if you perform responsibility at work, if you perform a responsibility in your church service because somebody's expecting it of you, there's your immediate reward and it's the end of it. But if you do it because it's right, because you want to serve and you want to do what you know to be right, what your Heavenly Father wants, that is where true happiness comes. And if for any other reason, it is a fleeting moment of satisfaction, but there's no true joy or happiness. And so by making that decision as an 18-year-old young man, I found that I was no longer influenced. I no longer had, the reason I did things was so that I could be happy and I could do what I felt to be right. And I wasn't locked in a turmoil within myself. And so when I do something, it's because I want to do it, not because somebody's standing there trying to force their influence on me. And that's really where you're happy.
7: The coin in the fish's mouth. What can this miracle teach us about how the Lord does his work? By Elder S. Mark Palmer of the 70. Every so often, we read an account in the New Testament that stands apart from the other parables and miracles. Such is the case with the miracle of the temple tax in the fish's mouth. The miracle receives little attention or commentary and is easily overlooked, as it is only 4 verses long. And when they were come to Capernaum, they that received tribute money came to Peter and said, "Doth not your master pay tribute?" He saith, "Yes." And when he was come into the house, Jesus prevented him, saying, "What thinkest thou, Simon? Of whom do the kings of the earth take custom or tribute? Of their own children, or of strangers?" Peter saith unto him, "Of strangers." Jesus saith unto him, "Then are the children free. Notwithstanding, lest we should offend them, go thou to the sea, and cast in hook, and take up the fish that first cometh up. And when thou hast opened his mouth, thou shalt find a piece of money. That take, and give unto them for me and thee." The miracle. Why did Matthew alone include this miracle in his record of the Lord's ministry? Was it because Matthew, having been a tax collector, felt a particularly personal connection to the situation? Was it because Matthew came from Capernaum, where this took place? Or was it to show another example of the miraculous power of Jesus Christ to command not only the elements, but also even the fish in the sea? While pondering these verses, we learn much from the way the Savior responded to his Apostle Peter. Most of the miracles performed by Jesus Christ were divine acts used to bless others. This miracle, however, seems intended as a teaching opportunity to help prepare Peter and the other apostles for future leadership in the kingdom. By word and action, Jesus taught his identity as the Son of God, his power to discern what Peter had just told the tribute collectors, his staggering omniscience in knowing exactly where a particular fish would be, and his desire to never needlessly give offense or become a stumbling block to those of weak faith. A Latter-day apostle eloquently describes this miracle as enabling Jesus to reaffirm his divine sonship to Peter in a miraculous way. He is about to perform an unusual and unique miracle, one like none other ever wrought by his hands. He will pay a tax he does not owe, with money he has not earned, to appease those whom he prefers not to offend. Some historical context. The annual temple tax or tribute amounted to 2 drachmas, or half a shekel, and was expected of every adult male in Israel, although priests and rabbis commonly considered themselves exempt. The purpose of this tribute money was to support temple maintenance and activities. It was an ecclesiastical assessment, not a government requirement. This tax was originally called atonement money in the time of Moses. If there was ever anyone exempt from this tax, it was the Messiah, he who would atone for the sins of all humankind. Yet despite Peter's hasty commitment to the tribute collectors, rather than rebuke Peter, the Lord taught him valuable lessons. As was often the case, Jesus taught by first asking thought-provoking questions. These questions made clear to Peter that the Lord was not subject to such a tax because he is the Son of God, and the temple is his Father's and the Son's house. But then, with perfect meekness, he backed up the commitment made by his apostle and helped him understand that this was not a time to needlessly give offense. Although it would have been so easy to obtain the necessary half shekel in an ordinary way, he used this occasion to strengthen his apostle's faith by demonstrating to Peter his miraculous power to command even a fish in the sea. Lessons learned. Consider these lessons learned by Peter and the apostles and how they apply to us. 1. Peter learned that Jesus Christ discerned his very thoughts. Before Peter spoke, Jesus already knew what Peter had said to those who had come to collect tribute. Later, Peter used that same gift of discernment when Ananias and Sapphira lied about their offerings. 2. Jesus taught that no matter the material or financial demands, the Lord will provide a way for his work to go forward, whether by means miraculous or mundane. A modern example of the coin in the fish happened while Brigham Young and Heber C. Kimball traveled by stagecoach through Indiana and Ohio on their way to missions in England. They began their journey with $13.50 and did not expect to be able to travel far with the stagecoach. But at every stopping place, when Brigham Young went to his trunk, he miraculously found the money needed to pay their fare to the next stopping place. On arrival, they had paid out over $87. As recorded in a First Presidency Journal of 1860, Brigham Young had gone to his trunk, and to his great surprise, he had found some money there. And to this day, he did not know how it came there, except by some unseen agent from the heavenly world to forward the promulgation of the gospel. 3. When needed, the Lord will perform miracles to bring about promises made by the leaders of his church. In 1967, President Spencer W. Kimball promised that as church members did their part, the Iron Curtain in Europe and the Bamboo Curtain in Asia would fall to allow missionary work to flourish throughout the world. At the time, this eventuality seemed far distant, unthinkable, and even far-fetched. Yet within 2 decades, these walls did come tumbling down in unexpected, even miraculous ways. 4. Although as disciples of Christ we may know we are right, there are times when insisting or demanding that others recognize our correctness would simply cause unneeded offense, and even worse, it could become a stumbling block in someone else's spiritual progression. A wonderful example of this meekness and unwillingness to become a stumbling block is found in this experience of President James E. Faust, a former counselor in the First Presidency. His son Marcus talked about going with him to the Washington, D.C. temple to participate in a temple endowment session. When President Faust presented his recommend for admission, a special one used by general authorities, the temple worker didn't recognize him or the recommend and denied him access. Rather than embarrassing the man by telling him who he was, Dead politely excused himself and we all left. I am grateful for Matthew's account of the coin and the fish. Peter the fisherman, so very human and impulsive, is once again shown a miracle involving fishing. It gives us hope that the Lord will also help us grow, despite our mistakes. Like Peter, we will learn from the example of our Master, who was patient with faults and meek despite having all power. Like the apostles of old, we may recognize the Lord as the Son of God, trusting that in His miraculous ways, He can provide us with the means to accomplish His purposes. And in our service and relationships with others, may we thoughtfully consider any words or actions that could be a stumbling block, especially to any who are weak in the faith. Narrated by Ryder Harrison.
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9: Hello, this is Carly Guyman, co-host of the Latter-day Saint Women podcast. 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What or who would you like to hear more of or from? Is there anything you think we should do differently? 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Thank you. And now enjoy this wonderful conversation with the remarkable Kristen Yee. Hello and welcome to the Latter-day Saint Women podcast, where we share the legacy of women of the Church of Jesus Christ of Latter-day Saints. You'll get to know the faithful women who shaped our past and hear from inspiring women of faith today. I'm your host, Carly Guyman, and today I'm missing my co-host, Shaylin Back, who is on maternity leave after delivering a baby boy. Today, I'm really excited to welcome Kristen Yee to the show, who is with us virtually in her home in Utah. So, Kristen, welcome.
10: Oh, thank you, Carly. It's a pleasure to be here. Really excited. Thank you.
9: And although Kristen and I really just recently met, we do have a few kind of funny connections. We were just talking about this. I was actually roommates with her younger sister my freshman year at Utah State many years ago. And both of these women are just remarkable. And it's been fun to get to know Kristen a little bit and also see some family resemblances and similarities.
10: Oh, hopefully
9: the
10: good here.
9: Women, yes. And I don't want to give away too much in our introduction today, but Kristen is just an incredibly talented and very kind and generous person. She currently serves on the Primary General Advisory Council and has also worked as the animation team manager for the church. Kristen grew up in Sacramento, California and rural Idaho, and art has been a part of her life, as she says, just for as long as she can remember. Prior to working for the church, she worked with Disney Interactive Studios for about 13 years. Kristen earned a bachelor's degree in illustration from Brigham Young University, as well as a master's of public administration, also from BYU. Impressive and interesting background, Kristen. I'm just really excited for our listeners to get to know you.
10: Thank you, Carly.
9: I wanted to start kind of as I mentioned earlier, you said that just at a very young age, you were drawn to art and it was evident that you had a talent for art. And you found yourself attending art school in San Francisco at the young age of 17. Tell us how you got there and how your experience in San Francisco really reinforced and matured your testimony of the gospel of Jesus Christ.
10: It's a really good question, Carly, because I go back to that so many times in my life as a turning point at that young age. And at the time, it wasn't a young age. I knew everything at that point. But I was determined as a child and I think as a teenager. I graduated early from high school by my sophomore year and went to work at a local college. And then I went down to art school right when I turned 17. And I was going to work for Disney in my mind. I was going to be an animator and illustrator at some point. And that was my dream. And now I look back and I'm like, I can't believe my parents dropped me off in that city. At such a young age, for my first time moving out, that was the city of choice. And I lived in this old Victorian mansion with about 50 other girls from around the world, and just a very cultural experience and a lot of artistic and passionate people in that way. And as I was on my own, I think the first couple of weeks, I don't think I attended church. It was an interesting time. I didn't have someone to wake me up in the morning on Sundays, and no one else was going to church on Sundays. And neither did I at that time. And a couple of weeks later, things felt a bit dark or just a little bit off. And then you can imagine the things that might be happening at that time with being in the city and lots of different lifestyles, that things just felt dark and I needed light. And I remember, strangely enough, flipping through the Yellow Pages, you know, because at the time we didn't have a phone. We didn't have
9: that was the resource.
10: The resource or even the internet really working well at that time. And so I was flipping through the Yellow Pages and there were two listings for the Church of Jesus Christ of Latter-day Saints. I just happened to be a couple blocks from one of those churches. And so on Sunday, I got dressed and walked down to that church. When I walked inside, I heard that familiar hymnal, "I Know That My Redeemer Lives." And it felt like home. I knew I wanted the gospel in my life. And I wanted the Savior in my life. And I knew what he meant to me. And I think that shifted my heart to being open to where he wanted me to go, wherever that was, whatever that dream he had for me was. And I remember praying after that experience and wondering if I needed to stay here and pursue this career as an artist or if he had other plans for me. The answer came that I wasn't supposed to be here long term. This was just a corner to turn. And I was kind of heartbroken at that because this was where I had geared my mind and heart to. But at the same time, I now knew and felt and wanted his input on my life. And I knew that he would take care of me. And so I left. And I didn't know where I was necessarily going. I went to Sacramento with my grandparents and I sent out applications to schools, various places, just trying to fill out where I needed to go. And I got accepted to Ricks at the time, which was called Ricks, and BYU. And I felt to go to Ricks College, which was the last place that I wanted to go. And it was the first place my mom suggested that I go. So, and I remember going and I loved it. And I think it was because I was at a place where my testimony was open and I was ready to be nurtured and to grow in that space. And I think if I had gone sooner, it probably wasn't the right first step. I needed to go. I needed to go into a different direction to know that this was where I needed to be next. I graduated from there with my associates and went to BYU Provo to finish a bachelor's there. But at that point, I wasn't just driving on my own. I had a partner in this. I had the Savior at my side and I knew that this is where I needed to be. And so whatever happened, I was okay with that because he was beside me.
9: I love this story so much. I just love how you contrast the darkness with the light and that you felt that. You had been away for a little while and felt that need or a craving for the light and you sought it out. And then I just think, you know, you were reminded of the Savior's love for you and that he is real. And I think that it sounds like you were willing to listen and respond. And I just think that's a good lesson and almost like a formula. Like when we know that he is real and that he loves us, then we can trust that he does have our best interests at heart.
10: But you have to kind of go to that place though, don't you? Where you have to decide like, where does this fit in my life? And what does this mean to me?
9: Yeah.
10: Like you said, when you feel that love and that light, then everything falls into place. All the pieces align where they need to and you see them where you need to see them. Mm-hmm. And enter your life or go out of your life in the right way. because he has that perfect lens for you to look through. And I'm grateful that that was the journey he took me on and is still taking me on. I think each year we continually build that relationship. It's ongoing.
9: And even in the moment, you talk about being led to BYU-Idaho and then to BYU, and you still had a dream of working in art. That didn't change. And when we talked prior to this interview, you just shared this really cool analogy, I thought, that so many people could relate with. I could really relate with it. And you just used the simple analogy of trying to catch butterflies. And I'd love for you to share this analogy again with our listeners, and then how it relates to this dream that you had to work in art, to work for Disney, and also learning to trust in the Lord and in His will.
10: There's so many turning points in the life, right? And I just love, thank you for the chance to talk about them. And I think maybe perhaps I can finish some of that previous story that'll help lead us to a kind of the butterfly analogy, maybe, Carly, that you're
9: describing. Perfect.
10: Because my senior year at BYU, I volunteered to help do some lighting and color concepts for the animation team. And I volunteered because it just sounded like a neat project to work on. Mm-hmm. And then through that association, I was given an opportunity to show my portfolio to a studio that was coming through and hiring animators. And I was an illustrator and I wasn't planning to share my portfolio, but my animation friend said, just go try practice showing.
9: Yeah, just try it out.
10: Mm-hmm. Yeah, just try it out. And I can't tell you how many times just try it out has happened in my life.
9: Led you places. Yeah.
10: Yeah. And how many places it can take us when we just give it a try. And it doesn't necessarily look like it fits where you want to go. And many times it feels like it's a detour, but giving it a try often takes us to places that He has in store for us. We're willing and open to them. And in this particular chance, I just offered an opportunity to help with animation and was connected to the studio. And I didn't think anything of that portfolio showing because the art director wasn't necessarily looking very enthusiastic or interested. In fact, I don't know if there was one or two words said between us as he looked at my work. So I wasn't banking on anything there. But several weeks later, that same art director gave me a call and asked if I'd like to do an internship in 3D and start painting in 3D for his software company. Again, I said, I have never thought of painting in 3D, but I'll give it a try. About a year later of working there as an intern, I was hired full-time. And then just after that, Disney came in and purchased that studio. And so thus began a career of an artist and then later on as a producer for a company that I desired to work in. And kind of back to that analogy we talked about, I went chasing. And that's not a bad thing, but I had my blinders on. I was headed for this and just chasing that butterfly. But came to me when I went where He wanted me to go. And when I let go of what I thought I had to have. I think all of us can think about things that we think we have to have and how hard it is sometimes to let go of those and to put trust that the Lord will provide in the right time and in the right way the things that you really, really do need. And so like chasing the butterfly, it's often evasive and hard to catch. And then when we hold still, it somehow comes and lands on us when we least expect it. And in this case, the butterfly landed and it wasn't an absolute need at that point, which is interesting, right? And it fit into a place in my life that was different than perhaps that happened sooner in my life. And it aligned with the priorities and where I was with the Lord. And it was a sweet nod from my Heavenly Father. Mm-hmm. It didn't have to happen, but did. The hymn, I Believe in Christ, it says, from Him I'll gain my fondest dream. I think of that. I think of the things that we can gain from our Savior, and what kind of dream He has for you and for me, and how He can offer that if we turn to Him and let Him lead, that He'll bring us to things that we didn't even know we desired or wanted.
9: And not to discount hard work or effort or preparation, because you obviously were prepared and working hard, but just that maybe sometimes it comes about in a way different than we think that it will. I think sometimes when we talk about Heavenly Father's will and Heavenly Father's timing, that we think, oh, we're never going to get what we want. It's always what He wants. And it's like, no, sometimes it is exactly what we want. And I love thinking about that, that Heavenly Father wants us to grow and to be happy. And oftentimes those things that we really do desire are things that are possible and that He'll help us achieve.
10: No, absolutely, Carly. You just reminded me of something. I was thinking of Elder Anderson's talk, I think, but he talked about educating our desires. And I think about it. Heavenly Father will give us what we really want in some way. So be careful about what we desire and educate that through the Spirit and to know what that is, because He does desire to give us the things we want. Because He's a loving Father and He's perfect. And those characteristics are perfect. And He desires to see joy in our lives. He desires us to be happy. And so I think we can expect and should expect wonderful and good things in our lives, though the timing may be different and how it looks may be different. But He has wonderful things in store for us. And I testify to that.
9: Well, Kristen, you had this remarkable experience working for Disney and you were there for 13 years. But one day after all of this time and after working so hard at your dream, you walked into work one day and it just didn't feel right anymore. And you weren't quite sure where you were supposed to go or what you're supposed to do, but the spirit was just kind of nudging you to move on. So maybe tell us a little bit about that. And you've said you're someone who really craves stability and a plan. So what was that process like, finding the faith and trust to really take a step into the dark?
10: Another great question, Carly. And I feel like it's we're on to transitioning again from one step to the next in life. And maybe that's my story is change. And I think for all of us, it's change if we're ready for that. And I think there are a lot of previous experiences with leaving Disney, I think, that were smaller that helped me prime maybe my heart and mind to listen, to hear a little better, which led up to this bigger change. But I remember crying and going through the process of figuring out and asking in my heart, is this what faith looks like? Is to leave people that I love, maybe even saw more than family, the creative world I enjoyed, the stability, like you mentioned, providing for myself is an important thing and a career, all these things that were very good, but at the same time,

0: isn't it? How that works. And it was a scary thought to entertain leaving. But each time I would open my heart to that idea and let the thought sit with me and take root, it felt right. And there was time to process and confirm. And a little bit of extra courage came up. And I actually bumped into this scripture this week. It kind of highlights this principle for me, if I can just share it with you. It talks about letting ourselves be open to the Spirit, to the Word of God. And this is Alma 32:28. Now, if ye give place that a seed may be planted in your heart, behold, if it be a true seed or a good seed, if you do not cast it out by your unbelief, that you will resist the Spirit of the Lord. Behold, it will begin to swell within your breasts. When you feel these swelling motions, you will begin to say within yourselves, must needs be that this is a good seed. Thinking on that now, that's when I open my heart to the idea. And there's a lot of maybe ideas or thoughts that come like you want to put to the back burner like I did initially. But when I opened it up and let it sit with me and didn't resist that thought, the Spirit, it began to take root in me and began to enlighten my heart and my spirit. And though it was scary, I could feel him in it. And I had to learn, as a friend once told me, to jump. As an analogy that I heard once is that at some point we all have the opportunity to jump into something unknown. And as you said, I'm one that loves a good plan, loves some stability. And I think that's why so many times my growing experiences don't include those elements. And I think every time I tried to make a plan before leaving, it just wouldn't come together. And no matter how hard I tried. And so I just had to leave before I could put a plan together. And it was hard to tell everybody, you know, I'm leaving. And they would say, oh, great, what studio are you going to? And I'm not going anywhere, actually. I'm just taking some time to recenter and figure out who my life a bit. And so that was a hard thing to say.
1: We worry a lot about what people think. It's something that affects our decisions.
0: Yes, what will people think? This person, you know, you've always been in this role, you've been successful, but now it doesn't sound like you know what you're going to be doing here, right? What is your life looking like? Only the Spirit knows that. And I could only point in that direction that I just know I needed to go. That's all I knew. And the rest would hopefully fill in. And I realized after I left too, that the plan was not to have a plan. And I needed to recenter, figure out who I was, minus a career, minus, you know, a title, all these things that I had built my life upon. And I learned a little bit more about who I was and how much Heavenly Father saw value in me as Kristen, not as producer or A, B, and C, this or that career. It was just me. And that was enough. That was a lot of work too, though. I mean, as much as it was good, there's a lot of withdrawals from the previous life.
1: It's hard. Yeah.
0: Yeah. I remember thinking, gosh, this is what faith looks like, right? This is a new level. And at that point, though, I think I was open to whatever he wanted me to do because I had given up the thing that I felt like was everything to me. Maybe one thing I can mention too, Carly, is 2 months after I had left is that the studio actually shut down out of the blue. And it left me thinking and giving gratitude that he gave me a chance to choose the Spirit. It gave me a chance to hear him prior to that. And it really makes me think about what is really stable in our lives. What is stability? What we think is stability may or may not really be stable unless it's founded in our Savior and in the Spirit and his voice. And I have this quote on my bed when I was contemplating leaving Disney, but it never really stood out to me until this experience put a whole new light on it. And this is Spencer W. Kimball. And he said, security is not born of inexhaustible wealth, but of unquenchable faith. That struck me to the core because I was so worried about how am I going to provide? How am I going to do this and this? And he said, it's not about that at this point. It's about trusting me. And so that's one of many stories I could probably tell you. There's many other experiences that have come and gone since then that left kind of a similar spiritual stretch mark on me where, you know, we have to grow fast and you always remember what that was. And I always remember those experiences. And I've just learned that when we're ready to grow, he's right there and he's ready with an experience unique for you. And he doesn't waste time when it comes to your growth. He's too attentive and too loving as a father to do that. And if there's something really hard on your plate, it's because you're ready and he trusts you.
1: Thank you, Kristen. I feel that really wise counsel. And it comes from a place of experience and tested faith that you can say, yes, this was my experience. And I promise Heavenly Father will do this for you too. And Heavenly Father desires our happiness and our growth. And he's not just yanking us around. You know, that's not what he does. He doesn't just yank us around. Let's test this out and see how she responds.
0: although it can feel like that sometimes, doesn't
1: yes.
0: it?
1: And of course, we live in this mortal world where difficult things happen, but we do know that his hand is in our lives. And I just really appreciate your testimony. And I know that that will bless so many people who were wondering, why am I being yanked around?

0: where is this going to take me, right? What is the Lord asking me to do? And, you know, you think of our Come Follow Me study recently with Abraham and Isaac and how he offered up his only son. And the Lord even says, the only son with whom thou lovest. And the Lord knew exactly what he was asking. And he had something else in mind for Abraham. And he knows exactly what he's asking of us. And with a perfect and loving father, we have the opportunity to trust that everything will be okay. Even though you don't see everything, and that's the point of it. We're not supposed to see it all. It's an opportunity for us to trust our Heavenly Father. But yeah, you might feel like, why is he doing this or that? And he knows exactly why. If we can trust and listen, he'll help us know in time. But he is loving and his characteristics are perfect. And with that, I'm grateful that somebody has a handle on all of this because there's so many things that can change and shift in our lives. We need to know who's constant and who is really in charge and is overseeing all of our well-being.
1: Yeah, it really calls to mind that idea that he really is a rock. Because like you said, we kind of realize through circumstances in our lives that the things we thought were stable maybe aren't that stable, or the things we thought would be lasting that we could lean on shift and change. So I just think it's an important thing to remember. And Kristen, I think our listeners are dying to know what happened next. What did happen? Where were you being led to?
0: I'm sorry. I guess I never thought to share the rest of them. I guess you just know.
1: No, it's okay.
0: I was planning to take a year off of work. I had plans to just kind of, okay, this is my life. I'm just going to recenter, take some time. And
1: it had been a stressful job, right?
0: Yes, lots of overtime, you know, for years on end, and not really a personal life in some ways because of that. As much as it's a great career, it also demanded quite a bit of time. And so I was learning to kind of find my footing again, literally just how do I operate minus this role and job. And I only think it was like several weeks later, I had the impression to apply to grad school after listening to, I think, Sister Burton's talk about refugees. And I was like, what kind of careers and opportunities can help feed into that area and help individuals? And MPA, the Master's in Public Administration at the Y, sounded like a great program, but it was only 2 or 3 days away. I think it was the deadline for that program. And I was like, well, that can be a future thing. That'll be great in the future. But I woke up the next morning having that feeling in my gut saying, no, this is something you got to apply for.
1: Now.
0: Yeah, do this now. And I was like, ah. And I said, I'll make a deal with you, Lord, as if I can. I said, I will do everything I possibly can to make this happen, get the recommendations in, get interviews in, get my letter of intent, transcripts, et cetera. But if something stops or something doesn't come through, then it stops. But I've done my best. I kind of laughed because I think he just said, no problem, because everything just flew through. All these kind people assisted and provided recommendations. And I was writing my letter of intent on a plane because I was flying somewhere else and sending that off. And I thought, well, I haven't thought about it long. So if I get in, great. If not, it's okay. And when I got in, it was just like, oh, okay, I'm going to grad school and this will be great. And I was Young Women president at the time as well. And then shortly after, I also received an opportunity to work at the church, which I didn't expect. So within weeks of leaving Disney, all these unexpected opportunities and changes came all at once. And so I found myself going to grad school, working for the church as the animation team manager, and then, of course, doing Young Women's as well, and figuring out how to balance all that was quite a journey. And I think my education mostly just, again, taught me to trust in him, that he would take care of me if I took care of the things that he was sharing with me or telling me to do. For instance, Young Women's, we had an activity and I could either go help with the Halloween activity that night and help the girls set up a few more things, or I could go study for a midterm. And it was the next day and I go to the activity was the thought, and I go to the activity and then I thought, well, this will be interesting to see how this goes. But time and again, I don't know how it happened, Carly, but he just provided, and I'd pass those with and do well even, which surprised me. And so it was an education, you could say, in trust again, even at the academic level. So I went on that journey just right after Disney, which I would never anticipated that, and working for the church, not in my sights at the time.
1: Yeah. Well, and it sounds like all of that happened, those feelings, the nudges to get you to a place where you could actually be open to these opportunities that maybe you wouldn't have even looked for or looked at or given a thought to. So it's just so interesting. And this is something I love about getting to talk with people about their stories, is we get to look back and see how all the pieces fit together, at least up until this point. It's so encouraging and inspiring. And I appreciate you sharing about your calling, because that is another piece. And so it's great to hear you talk about that. And in retrospect, to say, Heavenly Father helped me find a way. And he helped you be successful too.
0: Yes. And he's so merciful. Well, I just always respond like, the Lord is merciful. If things are going well, I'm just like, this is all him. The thought comes to mind, we have a finite amount of time for a reason.
1: And capacity. There's only so much we can do as humans.
0: And it's obviously by design. He put a limitation so that we would have to choose.
1: Going to like write that on a sticky note and put it in my bathroom. The Lord gave us limitations by design. I won't like shake my fist at that so much, you know.
0: I know you think about things like, wait a minute, this is by design. This is not an accident. We were brought to this earth with limitations, what? And brought into problems and imperfect families for a reason. He knows the mastery of all this orchestration, but it's neat to learn year after year and to peel off the layers on the eyes and realize how much of this is all planned for our good and how much of it is meant to help us and to grow and not burden us necessarily, though things can be heavy, but the gospel was meant to bless our lives.
1: Thank you for sharing that, Kristen. I'd love for you to share now some of the highlights. You continue to work for the church. Tell us about some of the highlights as you worked as the animation team manager and how your experience at Disney, your background, really blessed your efforts at the church.
0: Oh, that is a great question too. And I often thought about the parallels of like what's happening between this role and that role. And it's so interesting because it's the only role, Carly, I would probably ever see myself in at the time was that one that opened up that was offered of all the roles. Now that I'm here and I can see kind of the variety here, I'm just amazed at that. But we have an opportunity as an animation team to develop a lot of children's content. I think that's been one of my favorite things to be a part of. And as you mentioned, and there's such a need for it in this world. There's so much media out there that's not great and it's easily accessible. And so just the opportunity to advocate and to develop good content and relatable and something that they want to see that helps them feel the Spirit and to know their Savior. I mean, I think it's invaluable. This is our rising generation.
1: It's so appreciated. I know, like as a parent, I just love all of the things that are available from the church for kids are so awesome.
0: And I have parents saying the same things, Carly, like, please make more.
1: Yeah,
0: more. And so that's been really a treat to see that and to see also how it can bless families and individual little ones. The goal is one, a story of faith, friendship, and forgiveness, the Old Testament scripture stories. This is a group of really talented people that I'm talking about on this team, not just myself, but a really incredible group brought together to make some important media for this time. And it's just neat to be side by side with a lot of passionate people in that way and faith-filled people that know the value of blessing children and helping to bring them up in the faith. So that's been a highlight and a lot of dear friends that from Disney that are helping us with projects and have helped in projects. So it's been neat to see them all connect and coalesce in ways that we're bringing in talent from the best places on this earth and they're assisting in this work because of some of those connection points back in the former job. And so those are just a few things that come to mind.
1: So amazing. And I think of a friend of mine who listens to the podcast and told me, I just love hearing about what women do in the church and what their different roles are and what they do as employees. And I just know people will love to hear that there's an amazing, talented woman. And so neat too, to think that now you bring that perspective and the expertise of that audience of children to your calling on the primary council. So cool. It's just really awesome and so valuable. So Kristen, I want to go back to partnering with the Lord, a partnership with the Lord. And it seems that through these really wonderful opportunities, but also as you've highlighted, very difficult decisions, that's something you've learned to partner with the Lord and look to Him for the validation and for comfort and support. And that's just such an important lesson for all of us. And you told me that this was something that you have learned more readily maybe as a single woman. But then again, it's critical for all of us. And we come to learn that at different times and in different ways, stages of life, but really regardless of our marital or family status. So I'd love for you to share with us again how you've developed that and relied on that partnership with the Savior.
0: Such thoughtful questions, Carly. I can tell you're gifted in this way. Can I just say that? And I always go to the most recent experience, but I think of in light of that, a recent experience where I received what felt like an overwhelming assignment, but it was important. And I asked the question in my mind, who am I to do this? And the Spirit quickly but gently responded back in my heart and mind and said, don't ask, who am I? Ask, who is He? Who is the Savior? And I have been thinking on that. And who is the Savior who suffered and laid down His life for you and me so we could change and repent? As you know, repentance is a part of our process too, if I can touch on that for a moment, Carly.
1: Yeah, please.
0: I think the process of repentance has allowed me to trust him more and to build a relationship with him. When you think of it, some of our most deepest and maybe most rewarding relationships are those where we've had to work on something together and go through something together.
1: Yeah.
0: And so when we work with the Savior together, whether to change things or to receive help, to ask for strength, to repent, to do all those things that we need to do, we build that relationship with him in that same way. We work together. And so those are just a few of my thoughts.
1: I'm still just thinking about that. And I haven't ever thought of repentance exactly in that way. I think of when we hear, oh, you need to develop a relationship with Christ, I think of these typical things that we're told at church. You need to read your scriptures and you need to pray regularly, which of course are good things. But when we do think about it as a real relationship, that yeah, that hard work of, oh, like we're at odds about something and we have to figure this out and work through it. And that strengthens and deepens our relationship. It makes sense.
0: I've just been thinking about that too, is this process of repentance is not one to be feared, as President Nelson has talked about, but something to be joyful and
1: to celebrate.
0: Rejoice in it.
1: Mm-hmm.
0: Yeah, that he provides mercy when we come sincerely and offer our sins on that altar. When somebody shows mercy and somebody's willing to work with you and love you, you definitely feel like trusting them more. You definitely feel like building a relationship more with that person and just as a Savior. And again, that's just a way we can look at it, is a way to build a relationship with Christ in a real way.
1: I guess I just think about the many components of our life that demand our attention and our time and our energy. We've talked about our careers or our callings or family life demands. And I'm just wondering if there is anything else you'd say that has helped you to feel closer to Christ and to strengthen that partnership. Is there anything else you would say has helped you when maybe you felt a distance or felt the need to be closer?
0: The first thing that comes to mind is just taking time with him. It's hard to build a relationship when you don't take time. I think, was it President Faust that said, the Spirit speaks when there's silence. And it's taking that time from all the noise and things around us to connect with him, to be quiet inside so you can hear what it sounds like when he speaks. That allows me to recenter, to reconnect, to study about him, to learn of his ways. To be in his creations is also something that really teaches me a lot, whether it's being in the outdoors hiking or working in the garden and getting really dirty. And I love being outside because everything around me testifies of him if I'm looking for it. And I heard recently from a friend, you go in nature, everyone says they feel a spirit in nature. And you think about it, those creations are obeying their master perfectly. And there's a spirit about that. And we're trying to do that. That's what we're striving to do. But we feel that. And I feel that in his creations. And I feel that in the quiet. And I feel it in sharing my heart with him in prayer. And that prayer can be always. That's something I've been learning, Carly. Is we can have an ongoing, constant conversation with our Heavenly Father and our Savior, Jesus Christ, in our hearts. And not just on our knees in the morning and in the night, but always. And just as the scripture says, what does that look like in your life? How do we have that conversation? But when we have him constantly with us, whether we're praying for others or praying for help or praying to know what to do, that is in our heart always. And I think when it's constant with us, that becomes more of a reality in our lives versus just a morning thing and an evening thing or at a set time. We have him always with us and it just becomes, again, more of a reality.
1: Thank you. I think that's so helpful and good reminders for me. I love knowing that we have women like you serving at the general level, bringing your testimony, your talents, these life experiences to serve women and to serve the children and families of the church in primary. You've shared that regardless of the calling, whether you're a primary teacher or you're serving at a general level, it's really all about people and ministering like the Savior to those that are in your influence. I'd love to have you share just kind of lessons and experiences with this idea in your calling on the General Council.
0: I think that's what feeds my soul is working with people and connecting. When we have the opportunity to do instructions, we often will have a chance to also meet with the stake primary presidents or with the area authorities and to have a little one-on-one time and to minister to the stake primary presidents. And that has been some of the sweetest experiences, to know these faithful covenant-keeping women and men. And it's just so neat because it's the same Spirit across this earth and it's the same Spirit across all levels of his church and whatever calling it is. It always, as you'd mentioned, comes down to people, no matter where we are. It's about the salvation of hearts and souls, what's happening in each other's lives and our families. And things can get so busy at times, work or calling and whatnot. But when you notice whenever we stop amidst the busy and just care about somebody and hear them, everything in our lives seems to fall into place. It's so interesting. I can't tell you how many times as a ministering sister, how many blessings and miracles have happened because we've taken the time to care for each other. And I just think of our Savior and, you know, charity never faileth. Love doesn't fail. And that is the most beautiful part, I think, of our gospel is the chance we have to love each other and to be a part of each other's lives and to understand heartaches and to be with each other and joy and sorrow. And every time we do, we stop and we pause and we take time for each other. It always works out. And I think Heavenly Father is trying to tell us something.
1: No, I totally agree. I feel like in my calling and in my own personal experience, I just get so bogged down with administrative responsibilities and checking things off a list. And when I'm reaching out one-on-one and when I'm ministering, it's like Heavenly Father saying to me, this is what I want you to do. This is what I want you to worry about. Don't worry so much about the other stuff. And the most amazing thing about that is it's also so rewarding. That's what fills your soul. That's what makes you feel like, oh yeah, this is why I said yes to this ministering opportunity or this calling. This is why I said yes to this, you know, and you also feel the connection that it's also blessing other people's lives. So I love that you say that you're doing that at a general level. Obviously, you have other responsibilities too, but that ultimately is what you feel Heavenly Father is urging all of us to do wherever we are.
0: Like you said, I think he's pointing us to what is most important. And sometimes in the beginning of my day, I'll remind myself along those lines. And I'll sometimes share this with sisters too, is just that if we are kind today, we'll have been successful. No matter what happens, if we have the love of our Savior with us, we'll have been successful. Well, if we have loved one another, we'll have been successful. And when we put that love first, everything else will turn out the way it should. I testify of that, that every time we put the love of our Savior and we love others first. Remember one particular state conference session I think I was speaking in, I went to grab something from my car right before I was speaking, and I got stopped by three or four different people along that way. And I kept thinking, I've just got to get to my car. I've just got to get to my car. Right? I just need to grab that one thing before this starts. And then after the end of the day, I reflected on those little conversations that I had that I stopped and how important they were or what that maybe meant to somebody, me or another. And I realized, oh, it wasn't about getting to the car. It was actually about getting to that person. That's what was supposed to happen. Just as a Savior in his ministry was stopped so many times along the way, not because it was deterred and it, like, oh, he got pulled off the path to help this person or to heal this person. No, that was the path. That was the purpose, was to be stopped.
1: Thank you so much for this perspective. And I feel like a lightening when I remind myself, like, oh yeah, that's really all that actually matters today. That's really the only thing that actually matters. And we can do that in our interactions at work, in our interactions with family. And I do think the Spirit reminds us of that. Like, remember that the point of this is to be like Christ and to be kind. So I love that you brought that up. And Kristen, just as we wrap up this conversation, is there anything more that you would like to share with the women of the church or the listeners of this podcast?
0: Yes, and maybe it's simple, I think, but maybe just that I know that God loves you and that you are more important than all the work and all your to-dos and all the things that you have on your plate, that God is interested in you. He's interested in your heart. He's interested if you will choose him to be your God, that he loves you as his daughter. He's not so much interested in the productivity levels or the how good you are compared to another sister. He loves who you are, and he's not concerned that you're different than someone else because he made you. A dear friend actually sent me a text the other day, and I would like to just read a little bit of that that kind of goes into this. I was busy the other day with work and calling and other duties, and she sent a message that just said, God's work is important, but you are God's finest work. He cares much more about you than anything going on at work, and I would add to whatever you are doing. And so I just echo those sentiments that you, my dear sisters and friends, are God's finest work and that he loves you.
1: Thank you so much, Kristen. And I love that that's often the place where we end our episodes, is that that's the most important thing and something that we need to be reminded of constantly and to strengthen our faith and belief in, that God loves us and that we are beloved daughters of heavenly parents. So thank you. Thank you so much for being here. This has been so wonderful.
0: Oh, this has been a blessing. Thank you, Carly, for letting me share and also sharing your perspective. We have the opportunity to connect and to be edified together.
1: Yes. Thank you so much. And to our listeners, thank you so much for tuning in to this episode of the Latter-day Saint Women podcast. And we hope that you'll continue to tune in and also share this episode with your friends and family members, Kristen's wise perspective and words. We've been so grateful to hear from so many listeners via email and on Apple Podcast reviews, and we hope that you'll continue to share your thoughts and feedback. 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I'm Carly Guymon. 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
1: We now present Sister Jean B. Bingham, speaking at the 187th Semiannual General Conference of the Church of Jesus Christ of Latter-day Saints.
2: Brothers and sisters, it is a joy to be with you. And that's what I'd like to talk with you about this morning, having a fullness of joy. A recent news headline reads, "Disasters rock the nation and world, from hurricanes and floods to heat waves and droughts, from wildfires and earthquakes to wars and devastating diseases. It seems the whole earth is in commotion. Millions of people have been displaced, and countless lives have been disrupted by these challenges. Contention in families and communities, as well as inner struggles with fear, doubt, and unfulfilled expectations, also leave us in turmoil. It can be difficult to feel the joy that Lehi taught is the purpose of life. We have all asked at times, where can I turn for peace? Where is my solace? We wonder, how do I find joy despite the difficulties of mortal life? The answer may seem too simple, but it has proven true from the days of Adam. Lasting joy is found in focusing on our Savior Jesus Christ and living the gospel as demonstrated and taught by him. The more we learn about, have faith in, and emulate Jesus Christ, the more we come to understand that he is the source of all healing, peace, and eternal progress. He invites each of us to come unto him, an invitation that President Henry B. Eyring has characterized as the most important invitation anyone could accept. How do we come unto him? Last April, President Russell M. Nelson and Elder M. Russell Ballard encouraged us to study the living Christ as part of learning about the Savior. Many have accepted the challenge and been blessed. Not long ago, a dear friend gave each of her adult children copies of the document with gospel pictures to illustrate each phrase. She encouraged her children to help her grandchildren understand and memorize it. Sometime later, my friend shared a video of her 6-year-old granddaughter, Lainey, reciting her memorized version with enthusiasm and poise. I realized that if a 6-year-old could do it, so can I. As I have studied the life and teachings of Jesus Christ with more focus and committed the living Christ to memory, my gratitude and love for our Savior has increased. Each sentence of that inspired document contains a sermon and has enhanced my understanding of his divine roles and earthly mission. What I have learned and felt through this period of study and reflection confirms that Jesus truly is the light, the life, and the hope of the world. Ancient scripture and Latter-day Prophets' words, written or spoken in praise of him, bear witness that his way is the path that leads to happiness in this life and eternal life in the world to come. As you study Christ's life and teachings in a myriad of ways, your faith in him will increase. You will come to know that he loves you individually and understands you perfectly. In his 33 years of mortality, he suffered rejection, persecution, bodily hunger, thirst, and fatigue, loneliness, verbal and physical abuse, and finally, an excruciating death at the hands of sinful men. In the Garden of Gethsemane and on the cross of Calvary, he felt all of our pains, afflictions, temptations, sicknesses, and infirmities. No matter what we have suffered, he is a source of healing. Those who have experienced any manner of abuse, devastating loss, chronic illness or disabling affliction, untrue accusations, vicious persecution, or spiritual damage from sin or misunderstandings can all be made whole by the Redeemer of the world. However, he will not enter without invitation. We must come unto him and allow him to work his miracles. One beautiful spring day, I left the door open to enjoy the fresh air. A small bird flew in the open door and then realized this was not where it wanted to be. It flew desperately around the room, repeatedly flying into the window glass in an attempt to escape. I tried to gently guide it toward the open door, but it was frightened and kept darting away. It finally landed on top of the window drapes in bewildered exhaustion. I took a broom and slowly reached the bristle end up to where the bird nervously perched. As I held the head of the broom next to its feet, the bird tentatively stepped onto the bristles. Slowly, very slowly, I walked to the open door, holding the broom as steady as I could. As soon as we reached the open door, the bird swiftly flew to freedom. Like that bird, sometimes we are afraid to trust because we don't understand God's absolute love and desire to help us. But when we study Heavenly Father's plan and Jesus Christ's mission, we understand that their only objective is our eternal happiness and progress. They delight to help us when we ask, seek, and knock. When we exercise faith and humbly open ourselves to their answers, we become free from the constraints of our misunderstandings and assumptions, and we can be shown the way forward. Jesus Christ is also the source of peace. He invites us to lean on his ample arm and promises the peace which passeth all understanding, a feeling that comes when his Spirit speaks peace to our souls, no matter what challenges surround us. Whether they are personal struggles, family troubles, or community crises, peace will come as we trust that God's only begotten Son has power to soothe our aching souls. Snezana Podvinsky, one of a small number of saints in Karlovac, Croatia, leaned on the Savior when her husband and both of her parents died within a six-month period last year. Grief-stricken, but having a testimony that families are forever, she used all of her savings to travel to the temple where she was sealed to her husband and parents. She shared that those days in the temple were a highlight in her life. Because of her firm testimony of Jesus Christ and his atonement, she has felt peace and experienced healing that have also been a strength to those around her. Faith in Jesus Christ brings even more gifts than healing and peace. As President Henry B. Eyring shared, I have been thankful for the many ways the Lord has visited me with the Comforter when I needed peace. Yet, our Father in heaven is concerned not just about our comfort, but even more about our upward progress. Because of Jesus Christ's atonement, which includes the gifts of redemption and resurrection, we are able to repent, change, and progress eternally. Because of the power he gives as we are obedient, we are able to become more than we ever could on our own. We may not understand completely how, but each of us who has felt faith in Christ increase has also received a greater understanding of our divine identity and purpose, leading us to make choices that are consistent with that knowledge. Despite a world that will try to knock us down to the level of mere animals, knowing that God is our Father assures us that we have divine potential and royal promise. Despite a world that tells us this life is a dead end, knowing that God's only begotten Son has made it possible for us to be redeemed and resurrected gives us hope for eternal progress. As we learn more about Jesus Christ, we develop greater faith in him, and we naturally want to follow his example. Keeping his commandments becomes our greatest desire. Our hearts yearn to relieve others' suffering as he did, and we want them to experience the peace and happiness we have found. Why is trying to do as he did so powerful? Because when we put our faith into action, the Holy Ghost bears witness of eternal truth. Jesus instructs his disciples to keep his commandments because he knows that as we follow his example, we will begin to experience joy. And as we continue on his path, we will come to a fullness of joy. He explained, "These things have I spoken unto you, that my joy might remain in you, and that your joy might be full." Are our testimonies built on the bedrock foundation of Jesus Christ and his gospel? When the storms of life press upon us, do we frantically look for a how-to book or an internet post for help? Taking the time to build and strengthen our knowledge and testimony of Jesus Christ will yield rich dividends in times of trial and adversity. Daily reading of scriptures and pondering the words of living prophets, engaging in meaningful personal prayer, mindfully partaking of the sacrament each week, giving service as a Savior would, Each of these simple activities becomes a building block for a joyful life. What brings you joy? The sight of your loved ones at the end of a long day? The satisfaction of a job done well? The light in someone's eyes when you share their burden? The words of a hymn that reaches deep into your heart? The hand clasp of a close friend? Take a private moment to reflect on your blessings and then find ways to share them. As you reach out to serve and lift your brothers and sisters within your neighborhood or throughout this world that is in so much commotion, you will feel greater peace and healing and even progress. Come unto Him. I testify that as you center your life on Jesus Christ, you will find joy in your circumstances, whatever they may be. Indeed, He, only one, is the answer. Make time and take time to come to know Jesus Christ through studying diligently, developing greater faith in Him, and striving to become ever more like Him. As we do so, we will be moved to say, as with little Lainey, God be thanked for the matchless gift of His divine Son. In the sacred and blessed name of Jesus Christ, amen.
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4: Never Alone by Renan Apolonio de Sa Silva, Pernambuco, Brazil. The sick man was a stranger to me, but not to Heavenly Father. We six Brazilian missionaries had just landed in Argentina and were awaiting flights to our missions. As soon as we entered the waiting area for our departing flights, we wanted to take photographs of the airport runway with the city in the distance. While the other five went to take pictures, I stayed nearby, watching our luggage. After they returned, I looked around and saw a place from which I wished to take a picture. "I'll be right back," I told the others. After I had taken the picture, I heard someone call, "Elder!" I quickly looked around, but did not see anyone. Then the call came a second time, "Elder!" When I looked around again, I saw an old man seated on a nearby bench. When I approached him, he said, "Elder, I would like to receive a priesthood blessing for the sick." His request startled me. A man I had never met had asked me for a blessing on my first day in a country where I could hardly speak the language. In fumbling Spanish, I asked him several questions. "Do you have faith? Do you believe in the power of the priesthood? Do you know the Church of Jesus Christ of Latter-day Saints?" Somewhat confused by my questions, he responded, "I am a member of the church, Elder. I am from Salta in the north. I am alone, I am ill, and I need a blessing." I went to get the other missionaries. We introduced ourselves and visited with the man for a minute. Then, my companion and I took him to the restroom, where we gave him a blessing. On that occasion, I had no time to think much about what the man had said to me other than that he needed a blessing. But later his words, "I am alone," deeply touched my heart. He felt alone, but he had a Heavenly Father who knew where he was and that he was ill. Rather than forsake him, Heavenly Father sent missionaries to comfort him, give him a blessing, and remind him that he was not alone. That experience strengthened my testimony that we have a Heavenly Father who knows us and will never forsake us. Read by Wes Nelson.
1: 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This is the Latter-day Saints Talk Channel, brought to you by The Church of Jesus Christ of Latter-day Saints. 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
5: You send in your questions, and we try to do our very best in answering those gospel-centered questions. We got an email from Emily. Emily lives in Michigan, and Emily writes, "I'm so thankful for this Thanksgiving holiday. Could you do something on gratitude for me?" That's a great question, and we would love to be able to do something on gratitude for you, Emily. I know that there are many things that I'm grateful for, especially Thanksgiving. Around Thanksgiving, you think about eating dinner with family and friends and sitting down and having turkey and sweet potatoes and pumpkin pie and all of the great things. It's also important to remember all the things that you're grateful for and to be able to thank God, our Heavenly Father, for all the blessings that He imparts to us, whether it's for your family, whether it's for your job. Maybe it's the love of a spouse, or maybe it's your home. Whatever it is that you're grateful for, it's important to thank Heavenly Father every day. Gratitude is a feeling of appreciation and thankfulness for the blessings or benefits that we've received. As we cultivate a grateful attitude, we are more likely to be happy and spiritually strong. We should regularly express our gratitude to God for blessings that He gives us and to others for the kind acts that they do for us. President Thomas S. Monson in the October 1998 General Conference said the following.
6: In a land far away and at a time long ago, Jesus journeyed to Jerusalem. He passed through the midst of Samaria and Galilee, and as He entered into a certain village, there met Him 10 men that were lepers, which stood afar off. And they lifted up their voices and said, Jesus, Master, have mercy on us. And when He saw them, He said unto them, go show yourselves unto the priests. And it came to pass that as they went, they were cleansed. And one of them, when he saw that he was healed, turned back and with a loud voice glorified God and fell down on his face at his feet, giving him thanks. And he was a Samaritan. And Jesus answering said, were there not 10 cleansed? But where are the 9? There are not found that return to give glory to God, save this stranger. And he said unto him, arise, go thy way, thy faith hath made thee whole. From the 30th Psalm, David pledges, O Lord my God, I will give thanks unto thee forever. And the Apostle Paul, in his epistle to the Corinthians, proclaimed, thanks be unto God for his unspeakable gift. And to the Thessalonians, in everything, give thanks, for this is the will of God. My brothers and sisters, do we give thanks to God for his unspeakable gift and his rich blessings so abundantly bestowed upon us? Do we pause and ponder Ammon's words? Now, my brethren, we see that God is mindful of every people, whatsoever land they may be in. Yea, he numbereth his people over all the earth. Now this is my joy and my great thanksgiving. Yes, I will give thanks unto my God forever. Robert W. Woodruff, a prominent business leader of a former time, toured the United States giving a lecture which he entitled, A Capsule Course in Human Relations. In his message, he said that the two most important words in the English language are these, thank you, gracias, danke, merci, whatever language is spoken. Thank you, frequently expressed, will cheer your spirit, broaden your friendships, and lift your lives to a higher pathway as you journey toward perfection. There is a simplicity, even a sincerity, when thank you is spoken.
5: We're talking about gratitude. Emily from Michigan wrote in and said, I'm so thankful for this Thanksgiving holiday. Could you do something on gratitude for me? Well, Emily, the Lord has promised, he who receiveth all things with thankfulness shall be made glorious. That's from Doctrine and Covenants 78, verse 19. Gratitude is an uplifting, exalting attitude. People are generally happier when they have gratitude in their hearts. We cannot be bitter, resentful, or mean-spirited when we are grateful. President Marion G. Romney talks about this in the October 1982 General Conference.
7: King Benjamin, as recorded in Messiah in the Book of Mormon, admonished his people, oh, how you ought to thank your heavenly King. I say unto you, my brethren, that if you should render all the thanks and praise which thou, your whole soul has power to possess, to that God who has created you and has kept and preserved you and has caused that it should rejoice and has granted that ye should live in peace one with another. I say unto you that if ye should serve him who has created you from the beginning and is preserving you from day to day by lending you breath that ye may live and move and be, do according to your own will, and even supporting you from one moment to another, I say if ye should serve him with all your whole soul, yet ye would be unprofitable servants. I believe, said President Joseph F. Smith many years ago, that one of the greatest sins of which the inhabitants of the earth are guilty today is the sin of ingratitude, the want of acknowledgement of on their part of God and his right to govern and control. We see a man raised up with extraordinary gifts, and or with great intelligence, and he is instrumental in developing some great principle. He and the world ascribe this great genius and wisdom to himself. He attributes his success to the own, to his own energies, labor, and mental capacity. He does not acknowledge the hand of God in anything connected with his success, but ignores him altogether and takes the honor to himself. This will apply to almost all the world. In all great modern discoveries in science, in the arts, in mechanics, and in all the material advancement of our age, the world says, we have done it. The individual says, I have done it. And the gives no honor and credit to God.
5: 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Thank you for tuning in to radio.lds.org. We're doing questions and answers. You send in your questions. We try to answer those questions. Emily wrote in and said, I'm so thankful for this Thanksgiving holiday. Could you do something on gratitude for me? There's so many things to be grateful for, Emily. Thinking about the things that you can see with your eyes and the things that you can hear with your ears, the smells of Thanksgiving and the smells of the holidays. We should always be thankful for wonderful blessings that are ours and the tremendous opportunities that we have. We can be thankful to our parents and our family and friends and teachers. We should express appreciation to everyone who has assisted us in any way. In October 1998 General Conference, President Thomas S. Monson talks about the importance of a sincere thank you.
6: I would like to mention three instances where I believe a sincere thank you could lift a heavy heart, inspire a good deed, and bring heaven's blessings closer to the challenges of our day. First, may I ask that we express thanks to our parents for life, for caring, for sacrificing, for laboring to provide a knowledge of our Heavenly Father's plan for happiness. From Sinai, the words thunder to our conscience. Honor thy father and thy mother, that thy days may be long upon the land which the Lord thy God giveth thee. I know of no sweeter expression toward a parent than that spoken by our Savior upon the cross. When Jesus therefore saw his mother and the disciple standing by whom he loved, he saith unto his mother, Woman, behold thy son. Then saith he to the disciple, Behold thy mother. And from that hour, that disciple took her unto his own home. Next, have we thought on occasion of a certain teacher at school or at church who seemed to quicken our desire to learn, who instilled in us a commitment to live with honor? The story is told of a group of men who were talking about people who had influenced their lives and for whom they were grateful. One man thought of a high school teacher who had introduced him to Tennyson. He decided to write and thank her. In time, written in a feeble scrawl, came the teacher's reply. My dear Willie, I can't tell you how much your note meant to me. I'm in my 80s, living alone in a small room, cooking my own meals, lonely, and like the last leaf lingering behind. You will be interested to know that I taught school for 50 years, and yours is the first note of appreciation I have ever received. It came on a blue, cold morning, and it cheered me as nothing has for years. We owe an eternal debt of gratitude to all of those past and present who have given so much of themselves that we might have so much ourselves. Third, I mention an expression of thank you to one's peers. The teenage years can be difficult for the teens themselves, as well as for their parents. These are trying times in the life of a boy or a girl. Each boy wants to make the football team. Each girl wants to be the beauty queen. Many are called, but few are chosen. Could have an application here. Let me share with you a modern-day miracle, which occurred a year or so ago at Murray High, right near Salt Lake City, where every person was a winner and not a loser was to be found. A newspaper article highlighted the event. It was entitled, Homecoming Shows True Spirit. Students elect two disabled girls to Murray royalty. The article began, Ted and Ruth Iyer did what any parents would do. When their daughter Shelley became a finalist for Murray High School Homecoming Queen, they counseled her to be a good sport in case she didn't win. They explained only one girl among the 10 would be selected queen. As student body officers crowned the school's homecoming royalty in the school gym Thursday night, Shelley Iyer experienced instead inclusion. The 17-year-old senior, born with Down syndrome, was selected by fellow students as homecoming queen. As Ted Iyer escorted his daughter onto the gym floor as the candidates were introduced, the gym erupted into deafening cheers and applause. They were greeted with a standing ovation. Similar standing ovations were extended to Shelley's attendants, one of whom, April Pershawn, has physical and mental disabilities resulting from a brain hemorrage, suffered when she was just 10 years old. When the ovations had ceased, the school vice principal, Glo Merrill, said, Tonight, the students voted on inner beauty. Obviously moved, parents, school administrators, and students wept openly. Said one student, I'm so happy I cried when they came out. I think Murray High is so awesome to do this. I extend a heartfelt thank you to one and all who made this night one ever to be remembered.
5: 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If you would like to send us an email or a question so that we can answer it on the air, you can reach us at radio@ldschurch.org. We look forward to hearing from you. There's so many things to be thankful for at this Thanksgiving season. good food, family, friends, loved ones. We should also thank our Heavenly Father for His goodness to us by acknowledging His hand in all things, thanking Him for all that He gives us, keeping His commandments, and serving others. We should especially thank Him for His beloved Son, Jesus Christ, for the Savior's great example, for His teachings, and for His outreaching hand to lift and help, and especially for His infinite atonement. Elder Dallin H. Oaks talks about the Savior in the April 2003 General Conference.
8: The children of God have always been commanded to give thanks. There are examples throughout the Old and New Testaments. The Apostle Paul wrote, "In everything give thanks, for this is the will of God in Christ Jesus concerning you." The prophet Alma taught, "When thou risest in the morning, let thy heart be full of thanks unto God." And in modern revelation, the Lord declared that he who receiveth all things with thankfulness shall be made glorious, and the things of this earth shall be added unto him even an hundredfold. We have so much for which to give thanks. First and foremost, we are thankful for our Savior, Jesus Christ. Under the plan of the Father, He created the world. Through His prophets, He revealed the plan of salvation with its accompanying commandments and ordinances. He came into mortality to teach and show us the way. He suffered and paid the price for our sins if we would repent. He gave up His life and He conquered death and rose from the grave that we all will live again. He is the light and life of the world. As King Benjamin taught, if we should render all the thanks and praise which our whole soul has power to possess to that God who has created us and has kept and preserved us, and should serve Him with all our whole souls, yet we would be unprofitable servants. We give thanks for the revealed truths that provide a standard against which to measure all things. As the Bible teaches, the Lord gave us apostles and prophets for the perfecting of the saints. We use the revealed truth they give us, that we henceforth be no more children tossed to and fro and carried about with every wind of doctrine by the sleight of men and cunning craftiness whereby they lie in wait to deceive. Those who view every calamity and measure every new assertion or discovery against the standard of revealed truth need not be tossed to and fro, but can be steady and at peace. God is in His heavens, and His promises are sure. "Be not troubled," He has said to us, concerning the destructions that will precede the end of the world. "For when all these things shall come to pass, ye may know that the promises which have been made unto you shall be fulfilled." What an anchor to the soul in these troubled times. We give thanks for commandments. They are directions away from pitfalls, and they are invitations to blessings. Commandments mark the path and show us the way to happiness in this life and eternal life in the world to come.
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3: I'm Julene Judd. Today joining us in the studio is Vilma Sagebin, who was born in Bolivia and raised in Brazil, Marta Bravo, who is from Chile, and Millie Dadson, who is from Ghana. They are here to share their thoughts and insights on the new Relief Society history book, Daughters in My Kingdom. Thank you so much for being with us today.
9: It's our pleasure.
10: 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Thanks for having me.
3: Well, let's begin by discussing how this book has affected each of you, and I'd love it if you would share a little bit about yourselves and your own personal lives, and because you've all come from such varied, different backgrounds, that we'd love to hear a little bit more about your life and

0: Anyway, I grew up side by side with her. She was the only member of my family that joined the church at that time. And she embraced the gospel and immersed herself in it and Relief Society. And reading this book about the Relief Society, about Daughters in the Kingdom, has strengthened my testimony that the Lord knows each of us as individuals, no matter where we're from or what time period we live in, that He knows us and loves us each as a daughter in His kingdom.
1: Thank you. And can you share something from your native
0: So
1: land?
0: my native language that I speak in my family is called Fanti. And I could say a word or two, share my testimony.
1: Please.
0: Oyeminije de mitum mefremo ho nyamene ba wadamimirimo oyeminije de mo wadamasoyimo nyamene shira oza mahenyi nara mama reshe mude se yebobra pa ibusum ibetum ya tsani nchen biom iyi mameneje pi na mekan wo Jesus Christ nitsin mo amen.
1: Amen. Thank you, Millie. Vilma.
2: My name is Vilma Sagebin. I was born in Bolivia, and when I was 6 years old, we moved to Brazil. And there is when I became very friend with a young woman who was a member of the church. And this wonderful friend, she was a great example. And because of her example, I noticed something different that I want to join. And when I was 16 years old, I became a member of the church. I serve a mission in south of Brazil. And then I married to a wonderful young man, and we were still in São Paulo Temple. Today we have six children and almost nine grandchildren. We are very blessed. And talking about this Inspire book, it was amazing to read. This book, Daughters in My Kingdom, remind me again of our heritage, you know, our divine identity and the individual worth that each one of the sisters have. I love it because this message contains love, reverence, and respect for each woman. And I think this connects each one of you, each one of us, you know. It brings, you know, like embraces and fellowships, and we belong. We know that we belong a wonderful circle of love.
1: Thank you. Why don't you tell us something about those cute grandchildren in your native language?
2: Eu tenho uma família maravilhosa. 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
1: Beautiful. I couldn't understand the words, but I could sure feel it. Thank you. Marta.
3: My name is Marta. I'm from Chile. I have lived in Argentina and Brazil, and I love her Portuguese. It's just perfect. She was born in Brazil. I have a lot of accent in Portuguese anyway. And this book has been just wonderful for me. I just love to read it. I guess this is the third time I'm reading it. And sometimes I read something and say, yes, I knew it. And others I say, wow, how come I didn't know that? I have been in the church almost all my life. The missionaries were passing by our house in Chile, almost at 10 at night. And then they felt, you know, the need to come back, and they knocked on our door. And so they asked my mother, where is the father of this family? And she said, well, he's not here. And this is like October, and my father had died in April, so she didn't want to tell them there was no man in the house. So they came back many times, and finally, it was precious time. So my mother, my two sisters, and me, we were converted to the church. I was 10 years old. So it's like I have been in the church forever. But I have seen my mother going through that process of, really, I will say she was converted the first day. But she lost all her friends because of the church.

0: You know, Chile is a really Catholic country. So she was alone, but she wasn't alone because she had all the sisters. So for me, this book is like, well, this is what my mother had gone through. And it's just a wonderful book. I just love it.
1: And the sisterhood that both she and you and I have all gained because of our knowledge that from
0: it's
1: the book.
0: It's a treasure for me. It's a wonderful book. I love it.
1: Share something with us, would you, and your...
0: Este libro me encanta. 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
1: Thank you. I realize that English is your second or third language, and I appreciate so much and impressed with your ability to express your feelings and your testimonies and to be here with us today. So thank you so much.
2: Thank you.
3: Thank you.
1: Let me ask you another question. How has Daughters in My Kingdom helped you to each feel closer to Heavenly Father in Jesus Christ, especially when the church in your area may not have been as dominant and you may have struggled to feel connected? Anything specific come to mind?
2: One thing that stuck out to me is that reading the stories and experiences of sisters from all over, from different times, from Joseph Smith, from the Bible days, New Testament days when the Savior walked the earth, and thinking to now, I realized that we don't necessarily have to fit a certain mold, that we are all unique, but then we are considered alike and equal and all invited to share in the sisterhood and go forward with doing the Lord's work. So ultimately, that's the message that I get from reading this book.
0: And you know, you see all these sisters going through all those trials, then really you feel ashamed because you say, mine is nothing. Mm-hmm. It's just losing friends is nothing because they were not really friends. Mm-hmm. If they go away because you change your religion or something like that. And in here, you can see the sisters going, enduring all the trials because they were women of covenants. So they went to the temple before they came west. And if we can keep that in mind and be able to keep our covenants, I'm pretty sure we are going to be so close to our Heavenly Father. I think it's the way to do it. And we won't be so sad because there's misunderstanding or things like that, because it's okay. You know, time will pass, and you can see, I can see my life, the way they talk about the church when I was a little girl, and now it has changed a lot. So it's up to us, you know, to let them know what is our Heavenly Father plan. That is.
1: And I don't think it really matters where you live. When you connect with the sisters and the spirit of this book, it automatically gives you a sense of belonging and identity, and there's strength and power that comes from that.
3: And connection.
1: Connection.
3: Yes. It was very interesting because, you know, the friend who brought me to church, we were teenagers. We were 16 years old, but she was an example of missionary work because she was, you know, she was always kind, modest. We knew that she was different. And one of the things that it was very interesting is from the whole friends that we have, from everybody, let me rephrase this again. I think that was very interesting because in the school, we were the only two members of the church. And sometimes, of course, it is not the same challenges that we see and we read in the book. But each one of convert and the church have their own trials and challenges. And these bring us together because we understand what's going on. We understand when you are the only member in your family and you have this wonderful spiritual experience in the church and you want to bring home and share with your family and share with your friends. And sometimes they don't understand. And I don't know what is in your countries, but in mine, when I became a member, sometimes the youth didn't have money to take a bus. So we walk long distances. And we became like, you know, it was a nice and fun journey because it was with your friends who were righteous and wonderful people. So I feel like this book connects each one of us, you know, and this path of conversion.
1: I love that. Thank you. Millie?
2: Well, I remember riding several buses to get to church, you know, change bus and get in a cab and then walk a long distance to get to a makeshift chapel, something, somebody's house or just like a building somewhere that had a few benches in there. And we had church activities and church services there. And living in a big city with a few members of the church where we didn't have ward units that were, you know, set by neighborhoods, but pretty much the whole city. Mm-hmm. So if you had to go visiting teaching, you were going across town. Or if you had to go to Relief Society evening meeting, you had to go across town. And that was kind of the experience. And when my mother initially joined the church, she was called to be Relief Society president. She didn't even know what the Relief Society was. But she accepted it because, you know, the gospel was just the sweetest thing that she had ever experienced. And so she immersed herself and went out and helped sisters in any way that she could. And in doing that, she was able to get past the challenges that just making the decisions to join the church had brought to her. For example, her marriage fell apart because of that, whereas some lose friends, she literally lost her marriage. And she was a single mother and striving to live the gospel. And so that strengthened. That was a great example for me to learn to be solid and grounded even in the face of adversity.
1: What a wonderful woman of faith. And these stories are such a wonderful reminder to me, and especially now living on the Wasatch Front and with a life of ease and a church on every corner, I think reading this book reminds me that it wasn't always easy. And for those sisters who were faithful, like your mother, who were faithful and constant even when it was difficult, and it's a wonderful prick to my heart and a reminder because our lives are so easy. So thank you for sharing that. We've been taught that each of us have great value, divine potential, and that the Lord's work requires each and every one of us in order to be successful. So how can Daughters in My Kingdom help sisters around the world to know of the Lord's need for them in this great work? What comes to mind?
3: I think I read in this book that Sister Beck said, "We study our history to learn who we are." And for me, when we read this book, you know, it really comes to your heart a testimony from the Spirit that you are a precious daughter of our Heavenly Father, and you have a responsibility to strengthen your family, to teach your children about the gospel. And this is wonderful. Because as the women know who they really are, they become one wonderful power for goodness. And then they arise and shine forth.
1: I love that. Thank you.
0: And I love what the book says, that we are, page 25, I even have marked here. It says, we have given the errand of angels. And I think that is so important because each one of us, it said, we must cherish one another, watch over one another, comfort one another, and get instruction. And we may all sit down someday together in heaven. So every one of us, even if we are alone or single, married, doesn't matter. But we have given these errands of angels, so we have to live up to that. And we have to be able to forget about our pain or situation we are living, and then, you know, go forth and help others spiritually and help them to be better people, you know, and to be happy as we are.
1: I love the title of the last chapter in the book, Live Up to Your Privilege.
0: Yes.
1: As we turn and look back and learn from those who have come before us, that empowers us and makes us stronger to then turn and face the future and what our role is in his kingdom.
0: And every one of us is so important.
3: Absolutely.
2: Mm-hmm. In some African cultures, not much value is placed on the woman. For example, education is always handed to the male child, whereas the girl child is expected to stay home and help with menial job or housekeeping. Having the church and having Relief Society helps us to realize our potential, helps us to know that we have so much more to offer, that we have so much to give, and that others can gain from us. In my mom's experience, she says she could read and write. She had a basic education, but when she got to the point where she could search the scriptures and use the footnotes to search the scriptures and gain a deep understanding and broaden her horizon and her perspective on things, that to her was what helped her to get a sense of her value and her worth as a woman. And the Relief Society brought that to her.
1: I love that. Yeah. And I love that this book was a gift to each and every sister in the world. And whether they can read really well or haven't been given that opportunity because of culture or other circumstances, that the beautiful appendages and all of the pictures that support the messages of each chapter, I think the Spirit has really directed that this book was created in such a way to touch and reach as many sisters as possible, to help them feel that they're valued. Let me ask you another question. When challenges arise in your area, especially with growing pains that come as the church continues to develop in the countries that you're from, how can Daughters in My Kingdom give you strength and guidance? Vilma, I thought specifically of the story that I heard you share about when your husband was called as branch president, and how could you share that about your experiences in that, serving in that capacity?
3: Yeah, this experience is, it's very... what can I say? It's a treasure in my heart. And I remember that we got married, and he was young, and he was called to be a branch president an hour and a half by bus from our home. And that time I have 1-year-old daughter, and I was pregnant almost 9 months with my son. And so we were excited. So we went every Saturday. We went, took the bus, walked to the chapel, and we have the activities there. We have the youth, and we have meetings and enjoy the presence of each other. And then on Sunday, we have all-day meetings. But I remember of that time not as a sacrifice. It was difficult because sometimes we need to sleep in the chapel. But I think it was... a friendship that we develop was so strong. I remember that time when the youth was all together connected, Relief Society together. I remember that the sisters used to cook, make lunches, and some sister, I can smell, sister, one of Sister Maria Sonius, and everybody developed such a love, such a connection, that until today, we have this friendship, and the word blossom because of that.
1: And how do you think this book could have helped you if you would have had it then, or if you were to go back now? How could this book help you in a place where the church is new and developing?
3: Oh, we see so many stories of conversion, dedication, and sacrifice in the book. That, of course, you feel like I'm not the only one. Look at the sisters. Look what they are doing. Look at their devotion, their sacrifice. And like, Martha said, sometimes we feel, this is not really a sacrifice compared to what the sisters went through. And this way we feel like, oh, I want to see this sister. I want to talk to her. Isn't she amazing? Mm-hmm. You feel like, you are part of something bigger.
1: Thank you.
2: I think we definitely learn from each other's experiences. And just seeing the contrast when you've come from not being a member of the church into the church and seeing how loving people are, how kind they are, and it starts to reflect in your own character because it rubs off on you and you start to emulate those attributes. And so as I read about the stories of sisters here, I can kind of see myself in their stories, and then I can see the things about them that I don't have and try to cultivate those for myself as well.
1: This gives us a heritage. Mm-hmm. I hadn't really made that connection before. I love that this gives us a lineage, mm-hmm. and a heritage, mm-hmm. and models to follow, mm-hmm. if we don't have those examples if we haven't had them in our own life. I love that.
0: Mm. You know, I love the snow, because in Chile we don't have snow in the cities. We have just snow in the mountains. But every time it starts snowing here, I think about these sisters coming with their little kids, having their babies in the snow and all that. And I just feel, how come they could do that? You know, it was such an awful time in their lives. But on the other hand, it wasn't awful, because they knew what we're heading to. And they knew there was a revelation given to them. And they had gone to the temple before. So when I just see the snow, I think, well, anything I have done is just little one. I feel ashamed. I say, oh, no, I can't complain. Because really, what they have done, and if it wasn't for them, we wouldn't have the, you know, the gospel in our lives. Because the church will have died there. So because of their sacrifice, we are here today. So that is my feeling about these wonderful sisters.
1: I love that. Thank you. You are listening to the Mormon Channel Relief Society program, a production of The Church of Jesus Christ of Latter-day Saints. Vilma Sagebin from Brazil, Marta Bravo from Chile, and Millie Dadson from Ghana join us in the studio today to share an international perspective on how we can use the new Relief Society history book, Daughters in My Kingdom. Would each of you please share a specific example of a woman of strength from the book, someone that strengthened you personally?
0: Well, that sister Cipro that is, you know, in the book, she was from Holland in the time of the war, and she was in the district, and she was visiting her branches, even at night. For me, I have been in a country where we have, you know, situation that you cannot go out at night because the military has taken over the country, and so to give them some order, you just can't go out until 7 or 8. So I really related to her, and I thought, how could she do that? It wasn't like, oh, okay, I'm going out at night. It was, maybe I will be killed. But she was so worried about the sisters. She wasn't worried about herself. So for me, I really related that to those years that we lived like that.
1: Faith. What faith?
0: Yeah, what a woman of faith, and not only her, there are so many other examples like her in that, you know, and when they give food and clothing to people, they didn't wear their like enemies, but they didn't look at them like enemies, they just helped them. So that is the type of women I would like to be.
1: Charity,
0: yeah.
1: Never faileth.
2: I love Sister Emma Smith. I mean, she was an example of strength and grace and just empathy and kindness for helping relieve other people, you know, providing relief for other people despite her own challenges. As the prophet's wife and as a mother of little children, in the book on page 12, I like what she says, that I desire the Spirit of God to know and understand myself, that I may be able to overcome whatever of tradition or nature that would not tend to my exaltation in the eternal worlds. I desire a fruitful, active mind, that I may be able to comprehend the designs of God when revealed through his servants without doubting. She basically prayed that she could look beyond herself and receive personal revelation and receive counsel from her husband, the prophet, as well as other leaders of the church. And to me, that is how we come to know Christ, is by, you know, letting go of our own challenges. And this is how Relief Society helps us grow, as we're involved in visiting, teaching, and reaching out to others. We essentially get away from our own concerns, seek inspiration, and feel the Lord speaking to us so that we can effectively help our sisters.
1: Would you mind building on that and sharing a little bit about visiting teaching in Ghana?
2: When I came out of the Young Women Program into Relief Society, I was assigned an older sister in the ward. I was assigned to go with her visiting teaching, and we would go long distances, but I always remember how we would ride the bus, and then when we got close to the sister's house we were going to go visit, we would stop and say a prayer together, and then we would go in and share the message and then help in any way needed. And I learned so much from that Older Relief Society sister. Her name was Sister France. She has passed on, but I learned so much from her. I learned that it doesn't matter how far away it is that we go, we make the commitment to go and help in any way possible. And it wasn't about getting the check mark to say that I've done my visiting teaching, but she generally had empathy, and I learned to have that kind of
1: ministering as the Savior would.
2: To these sisters.
1: And I love that you were willing and obedient to go with someone that maybe you didn't think you had that much in common from. Mm-hmm, and look at all that you probably learned from her, but then that you also gave to her.
2: Yeah.
1: Just the power and sisterhood that you must have felt.
2: And just realize that it's our calling. And we magnify it.
3: I think it was very difficult for me to pick up only one sister because they are all great examples of courage, testimony, charity. I will talk about Sister Mary Fielding Smith and a great example as a strong, loving mother. Her son said that he remembers that she always said, "The Lord will open the way." But how he would open the way, nobody knows. Nobody knew. And he said, I remember in the page 151, he said, I remember coming upon her in secret prayer to God to enable her to accomplish her mission. He learned so many things from her. And he said, do you think I can forget the example of my mother? No. Her faith and example will ever be bright in my memory. For him, he said, my mother was a saint. She was a woman of God, pure and faithful, and that she would suffer death rather than betray the trust committed to her. That she would suffer poverty and distress in the wilderness and try to hold her family together rather than remain in Babylon. And this woman is really touched my heart because I have a great example in my family. You know, when I see my husband talking about his mother, you know, and knowing my mother-in-law, she was a great mentor in my life. She was converted to the church and struggled to go every Saturday and Sunday because she has three younger children. The oldest daughter was only 9 years old. The second one was 8 years old, and my husband was only 4 years old. And when she was converted, her husband opposed to the church, and sometimes they need to walk every Saturday and every Sunday to church. And she never complained. They used to sing hymns. And it was wonderful that she was so strong in the church and her callings that it raised our really righteous children. And every time that my husband remembers, she remembers his mother as being so strong and so giving and kind and serving in the church that is a root for many descendants. Right now we have more than 23 descendants of this powerful woman, and we have 6 missionaries coming from this faithful woman.
1: Wonderful. That makes me think again of your mother. Mm-hmm. And is there anything more
2: I love
1: you'd like
2: when
1: to
2: you
1: share?
2: Say when you talk about singing hymns
3: yes.
2: while you walk to church. I remember several times doing just that. She was so full of cheer, always so cheerful, always so happy. It was the most wonderful thing that happened to her to receive those gospels. She says she became a more friendly person. She became a more loving person. I have friends today that sometimes I haven't heard from in a while, and then they somehow find my phone number and they call me and they say, how's your mother?
3: Yeah, that's so true.
2: Because they are so connected to her. And eventually she was able to bring her two brothers, one sister and her mother into the church. And now with my family and grandchildren and hearing her stories, I think will help them to gain a testimony of the gospel, because her challenges are very different from their challenges today. And sometimes when all you've known all your life is the gospel, you kind of take it for granted.
1: We do.
2: So her stories, I share with my little ones so they can know where we've come from, you know.
1: Good.
2: And that the Lord has a plan. It's not by chance. It's not by chance. It was all part of a plan.
3: Absolutely.
1: Well, and what I love that you shared about both of these dear women is that I'm sure that they had no idea or any grand plans that that would be their influence. They were just obedient, good women who just got up every day and tried to do what the Spirit told them to do.
3: Yes.
1: And look at that power that comes from that. Thank you for sharing that. This has been such an honor and a privilege to be together. And as a final thought, would each of you please share your testimony of the book and how it feels to have access to church materials like this book in your own languages and the blessing that it's been to your family, or any other final thoughts that you would like to add?
0: You know, I will say, I am not sure if I'm right, but I will say this is the only book other than the scriptures and the manuals that we have in all these languages. And like for us, and especially for people that don't speak or understand English, it's so precious because you only have the scriptures and manuals and that's it. So you never have the possibility to know more about, you know, the first years of the church and all these wonderful women that are in this book. So I understand the great value of the book, the great effort that the church has done to, other than this is a beautiful book.
1: And it
0: I have
1: beautiful,
0: this memory like photographic. So when I see the pictures, I remember the chapter. So many times you don't buy books because they are too expensive. And this is a gift. And it's in our own language. What else can we ask for? So I think I have, as I said, I have read it many times, but all the lives that are in here, they just give me more desire to be better and to do my work in a better way. Because I think many times you just kind of, okay, I can do it because everyone else did it. And in difficult situations, everyone that reads this book, I will say, will increase their testimony.
1: Thank you, Marta.
2: The book is really easy to read, so enjoyable. And I love how it unifies us that even Pioneer Sisters, who I wouldn't necessarily say are in my bloodline, I still consider to be my heritage. It just gives me more confidence in the organization of Relief Society, because not only do we go out and reach out as sisters, but we are also on the receiving end of service because of Relief Society. Hearing the stories has taught me more about humility, because sometimes we think we just want to give and give and give and feel like asking for help or receiving help is just hard for us to do. But this has reinforced for me to know that the Relief Society is there for me as well. And I've been blessed by it. I've even quite recently felt the strength of Relief Society as sisters in my ward. In my own ward, my Relief Society leadership have reached out to me when I really need it. Just reminding me of the Savior's love for me as a sister, as a woman, helping me to recommit myself and refocus on the things that I need to be doing for his other children who need me.
1: Thank you.
3: As I read this book, it is an inspiring book, because this is a story not only the early pioneers, but the modern pioneers. And I love because each one of us can be connected. Doesn't matter if you're young or older, doesn't matter if you have children or not, if you're married or single, everybody can be part of this. And I think this is the beauty of this book. It's a treasure. It is a treasure because it talks about generations of noble, charitable, faithful, holy women in around the world. And it's, I think one of the things that really touches my heart is because the young woman talks a lot into my heart, and we prepare the young woman to be worthy to make covenants and receive the blessings of the temple. And these preparations takes over to release society. These young women can read this book and feel the spirit and say, I'm going to this organization. I am part of something bigger and wonderful. And I love the words of Sister Elaine Jack. She said, we are part of a great grand, again, we are part of a grand whole. We need each other to make our sisterhood complete. When we reach out to clasp the hands of our sisters, we reach to every continent, for we are of every nation. I had my testimony increase when I read this book because it really brings to my memory of who we really are. And we can hold hands and say we belong to this great organization that connects earth to heavens.
1: Thank you. Thank you so much for being here with us today.
4: 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The Latter-day Saints Channel, a production of The Church of Jesus Christ of Latter-day Saints.
5: Young adults, abuse, adoption, and healing. My family was abusive and unstable, but through Christ, I now have hope for my future family. By Brianna P. I grew up in an unstable environment. My biological parents abused and neglected me, and I experienced a lot of difficult challenges. I battled with anxiety, body image issues, anorexia, and situational depression that held me prisoner for years. My biological parents had been sealed in the temple, but soon after I got baptized at 8, they started drifting away from the church. And the further they drifted away from their covenants, the worse our situation became. At 14, I was the caregiver to my autistic brother and my mother. I was lost and out of control. I hated myself and my situation and believed my life would never change. But then a miracle happened. My biological mother realized she couldn't take care of me and called her brother in Singapore to ask if he would adopt me. With packed bags and teary eyes, I boarded a plane to begin a new life, one free from abuse. But adjusting to my adopted family and a new culture was difficult, and I struggled to move forward. My adoptive parents did everything they could to help me. I saw therapists and doctors. I also started going to church again, but learning about a Heavenly Father who loves me and has a purpose for me was hard because I didn't believe it after all I had endured. I wasn't happy. I didn't know how to heal from the past and still felt hopeless about the future. Desiring to heal. One day, I was pondering about how short mortality is. I didn't want to spend my life unhappily. I needed to learn from my trials, apply the gospel principles I had been taught, and invite Christ into my life. I took a leap of faith and started kneeling and asking Heavenly Father every day for the power to forgive my biological parents, to change my fear into faith, to find healing and happiness, and to recognize love in my life. I went to institute and began studying scriptures and applying gospel truths in my life. I truly sought the healing power of Jesus Christ and his atonement. And over time, my life started to change. As I was patient, received therapeutic and medicinal treatments, and filled my life with the Spirit each day, I began to heal. I felt less withdrawn and more like myself. I felt safe. I served others. I loved, forgave, and accepted myself. I built healthy, loving relationships. I began to feel Heavenly Father's love for me, and for the first time in my life, I felt true joy. Christ offers hope for our future. I can't change my past, but as Doctrine and Covenants, section 122, verse 7, says, all these things shall give me experience and shall be for my good. I know now that the Savior sustained me through my struggles. Despite them, I have grown so much because of my desire to change and because I continue to turn to Him. If you are in a difficult family situation, know that you have a Father in heaven who knows you and loves you and will open the doors to a bright future. Before being adopted, I told myself that my circumstances would never change and that I would never get married or have children because I was afraid they would suffer as I did. But I've learned that no matter what struggles we experience in our families, as we seek Christ, we can build our future homes and eternal families with hope, gospel truths, and love. As Elder Clark G. Gilbert of the 70 taught, we all start in different places with different life endowments. Some are born with high intercepts, full of opportunity. Others face circumstances that are challenging. We then progress along a slope of personal progress. Our future will be determined far less by our starting point and much more by our slope. Jesus Christ sees divine potential no matter where we start. He will do everything He can to help us turn our slopes toward heaven. Whatever your circumstances, there is hope and healing found in Jesus Christ. He is with you and He will guide you to peace and joy as you seek Him, always. Read by Kara McClellan.
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10: Welcome to Into All the World, where we discuss missionary work and the global reach of the church around the world. I'm Tim Taggart, and joining me in the studio today are President Donald and Jane Pugh, who have recently returned from the Pennsylvania Harrisburg Mission. Thank you for being with us in the studio today.
11: Thank you for having us.
10: It's such a blessing for all of us as members of the church to be engaged in missionary work, but as a mission president and companion, it's got to be an incredible blessing to be able to see the work close up. As we begin today, can you just share a little bit about your family and your background professionally and family to help our listeners understand kind of who you are?
11: Go ahead, Jane.
12: Well, I'll probably do best on our family. We have five children, and while we were on our mission, we had our youngest daughter get married, and we had five grandbabies born. And so we'll soon have 10 babies, grandbabies, and now all our children are married in a way, so we miss them, but the work takes a lot of time and energy, and I felt lucky for my personality that I could just really focus in on my missionary work without having a family to worry about, and then President was really good to include me on everything that he did, and we got to be together and do this together, and I loved that part of it. I've never quite had enough of him, and because he spread himself, you know, through church work and business. And for the first time, I had him locked in our Avalon a lot of times that I just had him all to myself.
10: And it's interesting, you really spend a lot of time together in this calling, so different than almost any other calling
12: it's
10: in
12: true.
10: The church
12: it's true.
10: That you've ever had or ever will have.
12: And we loved it.
10: Yeah.
11: Yeah. Well, we left on our mission from Bellevue, Washington, which is a suburb of Seattle. We lived there for about 20 years. I was there with a business opportunity. I owned a company that I was a distributor for Cummins diesel engines in the Pacific Northwest. And so that took us to the Northwest, and it became our home. We raised our five kids there and loved it a great deal. And since our mission, we've moved down here to Salt Lake City last fall and are enjoying being back in Utah, where I'm originally from. And Sister Pugh is originally from Southern California.
10: Great. We appreciate kind of getting acquainted a little bit. And now help us get acquainted with the mission. Tell us a little bit about the mission and about the people Just help us get acquainted with the mission.
11: Sure. Our mission was headquartered in Harrisburg, Pennsylvania, which is the state capital of Pennsylvania. And in the central portion, we had everything from York in the south to Scranton in the north and Lancaster in the east over to Altoona in the western part of the state. It's a very beautiful country, gorgeous scenery, very rural for the most part. So we learned how to enjoy farm country and the Appalachian Mountains and the other gorgeous things that there are in central Pennsylvania.
10: Mm-hmm. Beautiful. Tell us a little bit about the people.
11: The people are very nice people. Many of the people in the East have lived there for generations, and so they go back and they're very proud of their heritage. You have people from all over the world there. It's a real melting pot of people, lots of different people from different religious backgrounds. Pennsylvania was originally founded as a haven for religious freedom. Mm-hmm. When William Penn received a grant from the King of England. And so there were many people who came there, Quakers and Amish people who came to be able to have freedom of religion. And so it's a very diverse culture. And in the Harrisburg area, there's a lot of people that are affiliated with government agencies, being the state capital. Mm-hmm. So you have professional people and manufacturing people, rural people. It's a very diverse population in central Pennsylvania.
10: Excellent. So how's the church growing? Are there stakes, districts?
11: Wards? Yes. In our mission, there were five stakes. So everything is stakes. Each of those stakes had several branches, smaller units. But the church is growing and developing there and has very strong leadership. When we were there, I think four of the five stake presidents were converts to the church.
10: Great.
11: And really were outstanding, strong leaders, but were local from Pennsylvania.
10: Yeah.
11: With the exception of, I think, one or two.
10: Uh-huh. That's great. And you begin to see that strength of leadership. One of the miracles of the church that sometimes we don't appreciate because it's so normal for those of us who live in the strongholds of the Wasatch Front is the fact that this church, no matter where it is in one country, is a local church. We have the language of the local people. We have leadership that are converted, baptized, and are raising their families in the local area. So we speak of an American church or that sort of thing, but almost more than any other, we are a local church, and that's what you've just described.
11: Absolutely.
10: Yeah. Mm-hmm. Well, how is the church growing? How do missionaries find people to teach, and how engaged are the members in finding people for the missionaries?
11: Well, there's just, it seems like people find the church in every different way.
10: Uh-huh.
11: We, of course, as missionaries, are working hard to talk to everyone we see, but we also found that a lot of times people found us.
10: Mm-hmm.
11: And that was an interesting thing to observe. People would come in contact with the church in different ways. We had one lady I remember by the name of Vicky who was in the York area, and she heard about the church from seeing an advertisement on television for the Book of Mormon.
10: Huh.
11: And she had had some health problems. She was a veteran of the Gulf War and had sustained some injuries there and subsequently had had a stroke and had some serious problems. But she just was touched by this Book of Mormon that she saw, and so she called in, and of course missionaries delivered it, and it became an amazing experience for those missionaries to meet with her and to feel of her spirit and to watch her just explode as she learned about the Book of Mormon and the gospel and that there was a prophet on the earth. Very interesting. In the home that she was in, we found out that there was also a young man who worked there who was an inactive member of the church.
10: Huh.
11: And as he saw Vicky being taught the gospel by the missionaries, he went to the missionaries and said, "I'm a member. I don't go to the church, but can I sit in?"
10: Great.
11: And as Sister Pugh and I attended her baptism, it was fun to see him. He gave one of the talks at the baptism, and he became an active participant in the church as a result of that. And just recently, I think on the 2nd of January, the missionaries who were involved in teaching Vicky, she a short time after she was baptized, passed away. Hmm. And on January 2nd of this year, those missionaries went to the Salt Lake Temple and performed the sacred ordinances for her in the temple.
10: Wow.
11: It was a great blessing to see her find the gospel in that way. Yeah. She found us.
10: Yeah, yeah. The Lord touches people and affects their lives as much as they're willing to be touched.
11: Absolutely. Tell them about how you found the one young man, Sister Pugh, in the southern part of the mission from Rita's.
12: Yeah. Well, sometimes at transfer meetings, I would try to tell the missionaries to give them something to think about or do something different. And it was hot, hot, hot, and it's humid back there. And it was summertime, and there's a wonderful place all over Pennsylvania called Rita's, and they have Italian gelato. And so I told the missionaries, I said, we'll have this be a Rita's transfer. And I said, if you're having a really bad day or a really good day, save up your money and go to Rita's and get a gelato. But I said, you can't just get your gelato. I said, you have to talk to everybody there and we'll see how this goes. And after a few weeks, some missionaries called me and said, oh, Sister Pugh, this is so great. They said, we went to Rita's for gelato, and the young man that was helping us said, now, are you those Mormon missionaries? And they said, yes, we are. And he said, aren't you the ones that believe that Brigham Young translated those golden plates out of a hat? And they said, well, that's not quite right. But they said, people are waiting, but is there any way we could come and talk to you another day? And he said, well, yes. And so they got his address and phone number and went back and taught him. And he just got married in the temple.
10: Is that awesome?
12: And so you can find people anywhere doing anything, and I guess that's the real blessing.
10: Or you can be touched to say the most random things, which the Lord has someone in mind that he wants to get someone to.
12: That's
11: exactly
12: true.
11: And the members were wonderful in helping us. We had one ward in the Williamsport stake that just had a great group of members. And one of the young ladies in high school invited her friend by the name of Josh just to come to church with her one Sunday. And Josh came and really enjoyed himself, and so he started coming on a regular basis. Mm-hmm. And met with the missionaries and eventually joined the church, came out here to Salt Lake City, went to LDS Business College for a year, returned back to Pennsylvania, started working with his parents, taught them the gospel, received a mission call, and 1 week before he reported to the MTC, baptized his mom and dad.
10: Wow.
11: All from one young girl who just said, Josh, come on and go to church with us.
10: Yeah.
11: That's how he found the gospel.
10: Yeah. And it's amazing because the story never ends. You know, because we're the recipients of our grandparents, in some cases, and great-grandparents' story that started with a little thing just like that.
11: Right.
10: And now through the generations, look at the growth. I mean, you talk about your marvelous grandbabies, and this is the kingdom of God in Zion being established, because they'll grow up, go on missions, marry in the temple, have children, and the people they touch and reach. It's a marvelous story.
12: Yeah.
11: Yes, it is.
12: It is.
11: Yeah.
12: It really is.
11: A lot of people find the church, too, just from missionaries knocking on their door.
10: Uh-huh.
11: Or doing simple acts of service. Tell them about Sister Morgan.
12: We had some missionaries that were just going down the street, and they saw a lady who had a big basket of laundry, and she was getting it out of her car, and they said, can we just carry that in for you? It looks heavy. And she was a little hesitant, but she said yes, and so they just took it up to the door, and they talked to her and said, you know, what they were and who they were, and could they come back and give this wonderful message? And she said yes. And so, of course, they needed someone to go with them because she was a single lady, so they had President go with them. And then that day, Sister Morgan had thought about it, and she thought, I don't know these young men. I'm not going to let them in when they come. And they came to the door, and she was ready to just send them packing, but she looked around and she saw President, and she thought, oh, well, there's an adult with these young men. This
11: I don't know how much of an adult they had with them, but they had me.
12: But she thought, well, maybe this is okay. So she she let them in, and they had a great lesson. And then the next time, they had come to the mission home, and they were so excited about her. And I said, okay, the next time I get to go. So Preston and I both went the next time, and they did a great job of teaching the second lesson. And then Elder Russell said, Sister Morgan, 2 weeks from today on a Saturday, we're going to have a baptism. Would you like to be baptized that day? And she jumped up and went over towards the fridge. And I just thought, oh no, you know, we've offended her. And she had gone over to the fridge and looked on the calendar and said, I'm free that day. And it was just so wonderful to see her just embrace this so quickly.
10: Yeah.
12: And just a wonderful faith. And then to see the change in her. The day she was baptized, she wasn't that close to her children, but they came to the baptism and they said, Mom, something's different about you. You don't even look the same.
10: Hmm.
12: And, you know, she really didn't look the same.
10: Yeah.
12: She had a vibrancy and a light in her that just shone so visibly. I had never, you had heard those stories and, you know, I had seen people's lives change, but I had never seen anyone's countenance change. And she was a wonderful woman before, but she just, and she's just so darling. Before she joined the church for a job, she played piano in different churches all over Harrisburg.
10: Mm-hmm.
12: And they asked her to be the Relief Society pianist. And she played the hymns of Zion like nobody I'd ever heard. She was just delightful.
10: Yeah.
12: Oh.
10: The change that happens and that you see, and oftentimes that's so visible to coworkers that it become that they start the conversations and discover the church that way.
12: Yes.
11: Very true.
10: We're on the Mormon Channel. This is Into All the World. We're so grateful to be able to have Donald and Jane Pugh, who recently returned from the Pennsylvania Harrisburg Mission as mission president and companion. And thank you for being in the studio with us today. As we see these young missionaries and couples come out, young men and young women, you're in a marvelous position to see the changes that occur in their lives. Any comments you'd like to make about those kind of experiences?
11: Well, they come in all different shapes and sizes and levels of confidence. Some are overconfident. Some don't have any confidence when they come. I remember one young missionary from a very small town in Idaho who came out who was so shy, he just about couldn't look you in the eye when he got off the plane. And I thought, how in the world is he going to ever do this work? And we sent him up to a very small town in the northern part of the mission, up to where the Prophet Joseph was in the Susquehanna branch in Harmony, in the area of what was originally Harmony. And he went about tracting and knocking on doors up there with a wonderful companion who instilled confidence in him. And I think by the end of his mission, he became our strongest tracting missionary. He loved to talk to people. He was absolutely fearless. He started where the prophet had initially received the priesthood and translated much of the Book of Mormon, and he felt that spirit there, and it just gave him a confidence. And every time I would see him in an interview, he'd say, President, I want you to extend my mission. And I would say, Elder, no. The prophet called you, and he gave you a call date and a release date, and that's when you go home. But every time I'd sign me, President, can I stay longer? And when I first saw him, I thought, maybe you won't even make it. But he just developed this great confidence. And that happened time and time again with missionaries.
10: Well, and sometimes these young men, especially the ones coming from small towns, they know how to work. And so that ability so far overcompensates for some of those shyness things and other things that they become awesome missionaries from that great principle.
11: They sure do.
10: Yeah.
11: If you know how to work, you can accomplish almost anything with the Lord's help.
10: Well, and being humble and being obedient, those three things are just an unbeatable combination, because it means the Lord can use you.
11: Right.
10: and he's the one doing the work anyway.
11: Right.
12: That's right.
10: What are some of the experiences that you had with couples? Did you have many senior couples in the mission?
12: Oh, we did. We just had some wonderful senior couples. And we tried to get together every transfer with them, bring them into the mission home and have a meal together. And I just saw the work that they would do with the missionaries and the members. And a lot of them were wonderful proselyting missionaries. Mm-hmm. And they just did a wonderful work. You know, I think when they first came out, they were often a little overwhelmed and kind of, well, weren't we all? We obviously, we were very overwhelmed, but and kind of didn't know, you know, how they could make a difference where they were. And it was so incredible to see them kind of reach down and figure out what their gifts and talents were. And it might be a diversity of gifts, you know. Some of them were good at proselyting. We had one dear sister whose health was not really that great. And

0: So it doesn't matter who you are, what your health is, what your gift is, you can make a difference. And missionaries adore the senior couples. They just, they feed them, they drive them around, they buoy them up, they teach them, they add the maturity to missionaries. It is just the right balance to keep them centered. They're invaluable.
1: Yeah. And what a blessing to the senior couples to be engaged with those young missionaries.
0: It's, yes.
1: It's a two-way blessing.
0: It's true. Yeah, I say they keep you young and they make you old at the same time.
2: Yeah, the senior missionaries are just amazing. We had such tremendous couples in our mission office who we had one couple actually who served locally from the Harrisburg Stake who served in our office for a year and a half, and they were spectacular because they knew all the people in the area, and he had had a background in a maintenance industry and helped us with our cars, and they were just such an amazing lift. And then we had so many wonderful couples from around the world, and it didn't matter, like Sister Pugh said, of their age or their health. They all found a way to contribute that was spectacular.
1: Yeah. To me, it's almost miraculous, and I wish senior couples could understand that the Lord uses you and your talents, and what you have is just fine. You know, you don't have to become someone else or do, you know, things that you don't normally do. It's really just using the talents you have, and it's a miracle. It's a blessing in the lives of so many people.
2: It truly is, and we grew to love them, just, and they've become such wonderful friends that will be friends of ours forever.
1: Yeah.
2: And the missionaries love them, and they love the missionaries.
1: Yeah. Yeah, what a blessing.
0: Yeah.
1: As you think a little bit about the gospel and its impact and its taking root, what are some experiences that you've had with the missionaries and the members working together and really establishing the gospel on that local level?
2: Well, I think where we really saw great progress was when the leaders would personally become involved in the missionary work with, you know, the people that they were trying to find and teach. We had one experience where I know when one of our stake presidents would made it a priority in his life that he would go out once a month with the missionaries who lived in his ward. And he would go out with them. I remember one evening they went out together to see a family, and the family wasn't there, and the missionaries were really disappointed. And pretty soon somebody walked down the street, and this fabulous stake president started a conversation with him. And eventually that became the person who joined the church. And if you want to see a stake president get excited about the work, have him have a personal experience of finding and teaching and then seeing people join the gospel. And we saw that not only with leaders, but many people, you know, no matter what their calling at the time was, who, if they would go out and get involved, invite their friends into their home or invite people that the missionaries were teaching into their home, it just had an amazing impact and experience on them.
1: Yeah, and what a blessing for the missionaries to be able to use that kind of an example. And also, the investigators to the church, when they have a friend that's a member of the church that they can lean on, ask questions to, and that can help them and nurture them in the church, it's a whole different experience for them.
0: Totally.
2: Yes. Yes, we had we had one ward mission leader up in the Scranton ward who was particularly good at that. He was a convert to the church himself, probably been in the church maybe 4 years now himself. But he just became friends with whoever the missionaries were teaching. And when they came to church, they had a friend. And he would love them and introduce them and put his arm around them and make them feel like they already belonged. And so long after the missionaries were gone, they already had a solid contact in the church. And, you know, it just makes all the difference when people feel comfortable. Nobody likes to go any place where they don't know anyone. So they immediately had a friend in the ward mission leader.
1: And that bears long-term residuals, because it doesn't take too long if they can stick it out that they're starting to be engaged with the Spirit, their life starts to blossom, and then they in turn now become friends with others who they bring into the gospel.
2: Exactly.

0: Did you have experiences with baptismal services and other events like that that are very spiritual as far as impacting other investigators? And
1: I remember one in the Hershey Ward. And we had gone, and the missionaries were teaching a man, and we met him. The missionaries introduced us to him, and he said to us, he said, "These missionaries said that if I come to this baptism, I'm going to feel something I've never felt before. So I came here to see." Maybe a little
0: That's
1: bit
0: awesome.
1: Belligerent even. And he said, and I brought my, I can't remember if it was his cousin or his friend,
0: his cousin,
1: but he
0: I think
1: had brought someone with him. And they sat a couple of rows in front of us at the baptism. And I remember praying my heart out that they would, in fact, feel something that they had never felt before. And it wasn't too long into the baptism that tears were just streaming down his face. And afterwards, I said, "Did you feel it?" He said, "Yes." And so, you know, for members, non-members, missionaries, I don't care who went to a baptism, there is a power and a spirit when that ordinance is done that everyone's going to feel.
0: Yeah.
1: And missionaries can promise that because
0: That's right.
1: It's there.
0: Yeah.
1: It is there. And so we tried very hard to get everybody that we were teaching to a baptism before they got baptized so they would know. So they just had to feel it once. And and usually they wanted that for themselves.
2: We had another wonderful experience in a ward where a man was being baptized who was from mainland China, who was a medical doctor and had been initially tracted into by young missionaries, elders, and it wasn't just the right time for him. And about 6 months later, we had sisters in the area. The sisters were going through their area book, and they found this man and went back to see he and his wife and began teaching him the gospel, and a very spiritual, fabulous man. And just felt the Spirit, knew the gospel was true as he read the Book of Mormon. And Sister Pia and I had a chance to teach them on a number of occasions and just felt the Spirit in his home. But we attended his baptism, and one of the talks that was given in the baptism was given in his native Chinese language by another member of the church who spoke his dialect of Chinese. And his parents were there from mainland China, along with his wife. And I'd never been in a meeting where the Spirit was stronger, where the thoughts were more tender. It was a large room packed with small children and adults and every age, and you could hear a pin drop. And most of us couldn't understand the words that were being spoken, but what we did understand was the Spirit that was testified. And as he stood in the water and was baptized, the fact that there was a different language being spoken made no difference. And I looked at his parents, and they were very emotional, although they didn't understand what he had been taught yet or what he had learned. They knew that it was a good thing, and there was a powerful Spirit there. We just saw that repeated. Almost every baptism you went to was an incredible spiritual experience.
0: And it's interesting how the Lord, through the Holy Ghost, which is a universal translator, he's the teacher. You know, he's the guide.
2: And, that's correct.
0: And we all we do really is just join hands in this work and go through it together as the Lord does His work. And Heavenly Father knows His children, and we get to observe the miracles that that occur.
2: It's true.
0: Some of the experiences that as a mission president that you have in the mission are amazing because of the responsibility and the Lord helping in that responsibility. Did you feel that with the missionaries, with assignments when they came out, transfers, and just dealing with the missionaries? Did you feel some of those miraculous things occurring in your experience?
2: Oh, very much so. I think every time there was a transfer, that was probably the week or 10 days before that were always the most challenging for me, because I would spend a lot of time trying to make sure that I was listening to the Spirit and not just my own decisions on who ought to be with whom and in which area they might be successful in. But I found myself many times even driving across the Susquehanna River over to the transfer meeting from Camp Hill, where we lived, over to Harrisburg, just a 10-minute drive. Once or twice, even going across there, the Spirit whispered to me, that isn't right.
0: Yeah.
2: And I would make a change, at the very last moment, because I just had a feeling that there was something that was more important. And so I think that happened a lot, that sometimes things, you didn't even understand why it felt right, but it just was right.
0: Yeah. And then it becomes obvious.
2: Evident. Yeah, it becomes evident to you later on. And in fact, I was talking to one of our missionaries when he came home here recently, and he said, in fact, he said this in his homecoming remarks in his ward. He said, I went to 3 transfer meetings, and I prayed that President Pugh would not put me with a certain missionary. And he said, all 3 times, he put me with the missionary that I was most concerned about being with. And he said, I want to tell all of you here in this congregation that I love those 3 missionaries. They're my best friends, and I'm grateful that the Lord put me with them. Well,
0: and
2: that wasn't
0: know,
2: me.
0: But the Lord did.
2: The Lord knew. Yeah. And this young man didn't know. He thought that these would be difficult circumstances for him. What he found out was there was something he could give to those young men and something they could give to him.
0: Yeah.
2: And that together they were stronger. And they were together for a reason that neither one of us knew at the time.
0: Yeah. And the interesting thing is that this Spirit permeates every branch, every ward, every country, every language across the world. And the Lord is really at the helm. And again, we get to be a part of this, but you can see it from the humble converts, and it doesn't matter the country or the language, who come into the church and they're afraid, they've never done things, and yet they get a calling and it's scary, you know. And so they're experiencing on their own level the same things the missionaries are experiencing on their level. And as a mission president and companion, you experience on your level. And we're all growing, and it's Heavenly Father's way of nurturing and teaching His children.
2: It's true.
1: It's true. Yeah.
0: What a blessing to be a part of that.
2: Yeah. They all grow so much, you know. They come out, and for many of them, it's the first time they've really had to pray.
0: Yeah.
2: In a sincere way, because it wasn't easy. Now it was hard.
0: Yeah.
2: They had to really study the gospel. They had to really find answers to people's questions.
0: Yeah.
2: And sometimes to their own questions. And as a result of that, they had marvelous learning experiences, and you could see the growth that took place. If you looked at the young missionary when they came out the first few weeks compared to what they're like when they go home, I think some of their moms and dads had probably a hard time recognizing them, not just physically.
0: Yeah, that's right. That's right. They became spiritual giants.
1: They did.
2: They really did.
1: They did.
2: It's
0: a marvelous way the Lord has of growing His kingdom. This program on the Mormon Channel is called Into All the World. That's the command the missionaries have and that we all have of taking the gospel forward. And we're so grateful that we could have the Pughs here with us today and grateful for your willingness to sacrifice time and talents and effort and energy and going forth to serve a mission and being able to testify of the blessing it is in your life to be able to serve. Maybe as we wrap up here, it'd be wonderful to have you share your testimony with us. Maybe, Sister Pugh, you could begin and express your testimony with us, and then President Pugh, if you would.
1: Being on a mission and seeing all of these things and being able to testify every day about what you believe can't help but build your testimony. And I do have such a strong testimony that God lives. And that He has a plan for us, and that our Savior Jesus Christ is so important to this plan, and that He did come down here and live a perfect life and teach us how we needed to live our lives, that He suffered in the garden and on the cross, that we would have a way that we could repent and become clean and then again live with He and the Father. And I know that He was buried in that garden tomb. And 3 days later, He was resurrected. And because He died and lives again, we too, when we die, will be able to live again like he does. And I have seen that change so many people's lives. There's so many people that don't know there's a Heavenly Father that loves them, and to teach them and to let them know what I know and what you know, that he does live and he does love us, is so dear to me. And I'm so grateful that the Lord allowed me to have this experience with my husband and with our missionaries. And I say these things in the name of Jesus Christ. Amen.
0: Amen.
2: Serving in Pennsylvania helped me to really love the Prophet Joseph Smith even more than I already did. To stand on the banks of the Susquehanna River with our missionaries and to realize that Peter, James, and John appeared to he and Oliver on that banks of that river and restored the priesthood of God, that John the Baptist appeared to him and Oliver and restored the priesthood, the Aaronic priesthood. And to feel the sense of place helped me to really treasure and cherish the fact that God does speak to men and women on the earth, and that he does call prophets. And I have a testimony that Joseph was a prophet, and that since that time, as the gospel was restored in its entirety, that we are led by a prophet of God today, President Thomas Spencer Monson. And as you serve, you realize that that's all because they are serving and doing what the Lord Jesus Christ would have them do. And my testimony, like Sister Pugh's, is that Jesus is the Christ, that he is whom we worship, the Father through the Son, that he is our elder brother, that he died for us on the cross, that we might live again, be forgiven of our sins, repent, and return back to a heavenly home. I have a testimony of his mission, and I love him and the great blessings that he's given to our family and to those we love, to our missionaries and to the dear saints in Pennsylvania. We loved our opportunity to serve. We loved our opportunity to serve him and hope to do it throughout the remainder of our lives, and bury my testimony that God is our Father and that he loves us and Jesus is his Son. In the name of Jesus Christ, amen.
0: Amen. Thank you so much. This is Into All the World on the Mormon Channel. I'm your host, Tim Taggart, and joining me in the studio today have been President Donald and Sister Jane Pugh, who recently returned from the Pennsylvania Harrisburg Mission. Thank you for your willingness to be here and for the great spirit that you brought today.
2: Thanks so much for having us.
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5: I Will Not Reject My Faith by Edward Ngindu. I became the object of mocking and contempt at work. Why was I hanging on to a job that had become a danger to my spiritual well-being? Shortly after I was hired as the assistant director of a large library, my team and I began an ambitious project to digitize 37,000 books. One day, my supervisor called me into his office. "Edward," he said, "I've been invited to present our book digitization project in the United States and to solicit some new acquisitions. I've been asked to bring a trusted coworker with me. I have confidence in you, but not in your church. If you renounce your faith, you can come with me." Before I could say anything, he told me to think about it and then dismissed me. That evening, I shared with my wife what had happened. She encouraged me to have faith. The next day, I told my supervisor that I would keep my faith. He was angry and said he'd just travel alone. A year later, I had an opportunity to travel to France to receive training in library funding, acquisitions, and management. I just needed my supervisor's approval. He said he would approve only if I denounced my faith. I again declined. He then tore up the document and threw it in my face. Sometime later, my supervisor approached me again. "I'm about to leave on another trip," he said. You can come with me, but the condition remains the same. I will never travel with a member of your church. I will not reject my faith, I said. He left without saying a word. Soon he began to talk about me to my colleagues. I have offered him opportunities, he'd say, but he has exhausted them all because of his blind faith. He is a fool. From then on, I became the object of mockery and contempt at work. I felt beaten down. One evening, preoccupied with this problem, I opened the Bible and read, If thy right eye offend thee, pluck it out, and cast it from thee. For it is profitable for thee that one of thy members should perish, and not thy whole body should be cast into hell. Matthew chapter 5, verse 29. If the Lord says we should get rid of something in order to save ourselves, why was I hanging on to a job that had become a danger to my spiritual well-being? The next day, I handed in my resignation. Today, I rejoice in this choice. With courage and faith in Jesus Christ, I faced humiliation at work and temporary unemployment. My new job now provides opportunities unavailable to me before. The Lord has blessed me, and I thank Him for His kindness and His love toward me. Edward Ngindu lives in Katoka, Democratic Republic of the Congo. End of the article, I Will Not Reject My Faith, by Edward Ngindu. Read by Casey Wayman.
6: We now present Elder Marcus B. Nash, speaking at the 182nd Semiannual General Conference of The Church of Jesus Christ of Latter-day Saints.
7: Not long ago, several of us in the Nash family hiked to the top of Huayna Picchu, a tall peak adjoining the ancient Incan ruins of Machu Picchu in the mountains of Peru. It is a very steep climb with breathtaking views and precipitous drop-offs. Sadly, some hikers have lost their lives by falling off that narrow, steep trail. To avoid such tragedies, strong cables have since been secured to the solid rock along the mountainside of Huayna Picchu. We held to those cables as we climbed, and they enabled us to safely reach the summit, where the view was majestic. Like the path on Huayna Picchu, our mortal journey is a steep and difficult climb, one that requires our Heavenly Father's help to successfully complete. For this reason, He established the principles and ordinances of the gospel to bring us unto the Savior and His saving power. The first of those principles, faith in the Lord Jesus Christ, is like the cables on Huayna Picchu. If strong and securely attached to the rock of our Redeemer, faith will help us to safely climb the gospel path, overcome every challenge of mortality, and return to the majestic presence of our Heavenly Father. All things are fulfilled by faith. Faith is both the principle of action and of power. It is not to have a perfect knowledge of things. Therefore, if we have faith, we hope for things which are not seen, which are true. It is an assurance gained through our learning that moves us to act, to follow the example of the Savior and prayerfully keep His commandments, even through times of sacrifice and trial. Faith brings us the power of the Lord, which, among other things, is manifested by a hope of good things to come, miracles that confirm our faith, and divine protection in spiritual and temporal matters. The life of Anne Rowley, a pioneer woman in the early days of the church, demonstrates how exercising faith impacts our lives for good. A widow from England, Sister Rowley exercised her faith to answer the prophet's call to gather to Zion. She was a member of the Willie Handcart Company that encountered deep snowdrifts along the trail in the fall of 1856. They had reached a point in the trek where her seven children were literally starving. She wrote, "It hurt me to see my children go hungry. Night was coming and there was no food for the evening meal. I asked God's help as I always did. I got on my knees, remembering two hard sea biscuits that had been left over from the sea voyage. They were not large and were so hard they couldn't be broken. Surely that was not enough to feed 8 people. But 5 loaves and 2 fishes were not enough to feed 5,000 people either, but through a miracle, Jesus had done it. So with God's help, nothing's impossible. I found the biscuits and put them in a Dutch oven and covered them with water and asked for God's blessing. Then I put the lid on the pan and set it on the coals. When I took off the lid a little later, I found the pan filled with food. I kneeled with my family and thanked God for his goodness. That night, my family had sufficient food. Ann Rowley was living the gospel at great personal sacrifice. She needed help and asked for it in prayer. Because of her faith, she was filled with hope and miraculously provided with food for her family. The Lord also blessed her with the eternally significant ability to endure in faith to the end. Despite an uncertain future, she did not demand to know how she was going to feed her children the next day. Instead, she patiently waited upon the Lord and pressed forward with hope, just as the beautiful hymn expresses, "Lead kindly light amid the encircling gloom. Lead thou me on. The night is dark, and I am far from home. Lead thou me on. Keep thou my feet. I do not ask to see the distant scene. One step enough for me." We too can exercise such faith in the Lord, believing and trusting that our kind and constant God will bless us with his miraculous power suited to our circumstance according to his timing. As we do so, we too will see the hand of God manifest in our lives. The Lord commands us to take the shield of faith wherewith you shall be able to quench all the fiery darts of the wicked. Now, Satan will use such things as doubt, fear, or sin to tempt us to let go of faith and lose the protection it offers. And let us examine briefly each of these challenges to face in turn so that we can recognize and heed not the adversary's temptations. First, unbelief in the Lord or his gospel will cause us to resist the Spirit of God. The Lord's antidote for doubt is simple. As King Benjamin declared, "Believe in God. Believe that he is and that he created all things, both in heaven and in earth. Believe that he has all wisdom and all power, both in heaven and in earth. Believe that man doth not comprehend all the things which the Lord can comprehend." If because of unbelief or doubt, you find your faith wavering, remember that even the ancient apostles implored the Lord to increase our faith. Bearing in mind that faith and reason are necessary companions, consider the following analogy. Faith and reason are like two wings of an aircraft. Both are essential to maintain flight. If from your perspective, reason seems to contradict faith, pause. And remember that our perspective is extremely limited compared with the Lord's. Do not discard faith any more than you would detach a wing from an aircraft in flight. Instead, nurture a particle of faith and permit the hope it produces to be an anchor to your soul and to your reason. That is why we are commanded to seek learning by study and also by faith. Remember, faith precedes and produces miracles for which we have no immediate explanation within our experience, such as a Dutch oven full of food from 2 small biscuits, or simply enduring in faith against all odds. Second, fear distracts from and undermines faith in the Savior. The Apostle Peter looked to the Lord one stormy night and walked on water until he averted his gaze and saw the wind boisterous and was afraid, and then sank into the stormy sea. He could have continued walking if he had not feared. Rather than focus upon and fear the boisterous wind and waves in our lives, the Lord invites us to look unto me in every thought. Doubt not, fear not. Third, sin diminishes the presence of the Spirit in our lives, and without the Holy Ghost, we will lack the spiritual stamina to hold on to and exercise faith. It is best to exercise our faith to touch not the evil gift, nor the unclean thing, and to be diligent in keeping all the commandments, lest your faith fail you and your enemies triumph over you. If sin has stained your life, I invite you to exercise faith unto repentance, and the Savior, through his atonement, will purify and heal your life. Brothers and sisters, the Lord will, according to our faith, fulfill his promises and work with us to overcome every challenge. He did so for Ann Rowley and has done so for his people in all nations and in every age and generation. Because he is a God of miracles and changeth not, he will likewise bless each of us with hope, his protection and power according to our faith in him. Steadfast faith in the Lord Jesus Christ will, like the cables on the path of Huayna-Picchu, anchor you and your loved ones to the rock of our Redeemer and his matchless power to save. President Monson has stated, "The future is as bright as your faith." I testify of that sublime, hopeful truth and invite each of us to steadfastly press forward with faith in the Lord, nothing wavering. I know that the Savior lives, is the author and the finisher of our faith, and the rewarder of them that diligently seek him. I so testify. In the name of Jesus Christ, amen.
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8: Never forget, you are never alone. 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
9: 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Of the Relief Society General Board. How can we help make the journey to the chapel doors feel less anxious and lonely for others? As disciples of Christ, many of us choose to quite literally stand in holy places as we attend our Sunday meetings, Doctrine and Covenants, section 45, verse 32. Coming to share the Spirit and space with one another, many are looking for connection, acceptance, and a feeling of belonging. We each carry the hope that we are no more strangers and foreigners, but fellow citizens with the saints and of the household of God. Ephesians chapter 2, verse 19. But for some, the journey to the chapel doors includes feeling vulnerable, anxious, or lonely. Their experiences, family realities, or circumstances may not reflect an imaged ideal. This often leads to feeling like they stand on the outside looking in, even when that ideal doesn't represent reality for any of us. Our value to God is not affected by our circumstances, and in many cases, these less-than-ideal circumstances push us to grow and learn. But because of these circumstances, there are many who feel like it is hard to fit in or be fully understood. What can we do to open the doors that keep others from feeling like they belong with us, even when we may struggle with similar feelings ourselves? The call to include everyone. Creating belonging for everyone is part of our covenant keeping. At baptism, we promise we won't let anyone suffer alone, but that we'll mourn with them, comfort them, and bear their burdens. See Mosiah chapter 18, verses 8 through 10. Creating belonging is part of our church. We are to include everyone in our worship, just as the Savior welcomes everyone to partake of His salvation. See 2 Nephi chapter 26, verses 24 through 28 and verse 33. Also 3 Nephi chapter 18, verses 22 through 23. Creating belonging is an essential part of our journey to become like the Savior. Loving others and opening our circles to include those who are different from us is part of becoming perfect. See Matthew chapter 5, verses 43 through 47. Ultimately, to be His, we must be one with each other. See Doctrine and Covenants, section 38, verse 27. No struggle is forgotten. God's love for His children is not exclusive, but rather all-inclusive. He invites all to come unto Him and partake of His goodness, and He denieth none that come unto Him. 2 Nephi chapter 26, verse 33. He knows and cherishes the sister recently divorced who hurts during discussions about marriage, the young adult struggling with questions, pleading for answers, the sister suffering from anxiety, feeling deep loneliness and fear, the young black brother uncomfortable as his class discusses incorrect understandings about race and priesthood, the sister who is not yet married and feels it means she has no value, the mother of a child with disabilities, worried that his involuntary movements are distracting to others, the brother with same-sex attraction, contemplating leaving the church as he struggles to understand his future, the sister who worries how she'll be judged by others as she takes her first tentative steps back to the church. No circumstance, no situation, no individual is forgotten. He remembereth, and all are alike unto God. 2 Nephi chapter 26, verse 33. Because, like His early disciples, we all belong to Christ. Mark chapter 9, verse 41. See also Mosiah chapter 5, verse 7. So what can we do? What can we do to create connections and welcome weaknesses as well as see strengths? We might start by pondering the following questions. How can I make a greater effort to reach out and get to know those I don't know in my ward or branch? What invitations can I extend to someone who might need a friend? How can I be a better example of one who includes and loves others? Whom can I sincerely seek out and ask how he or she is doing? What comes to mind when I pray for inspiration to know how to help someone? There is so much to learn from others as we get to know them. In the coming months, we will share the stories of sisters and brothers who have struggled to come to know that they belong. We hope these stories will inspire each of us to more closely follow God's two great commandments, to love Him and to love all His children. End of the article from Inclusion, Including Everyone, by Tracy Browning. Read by Kristen Hawkins.
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12: Thank you, President Ferrer. Thank you, dear brothers and sisters, for your attendance here this evening. This large congregation at the Marriott Center at BYU is but a fraction of the total assembled in centers throughout the world tonight. I wish that I could greet each one of you. I'm very sorry that that is not possible. I'm also thankful that Sister Nelson and several members of our family can be here. Their steadfast support means much to me. I bring love and greetings from the First Presidency and the Quorum of the 12 Apostles. We appreciate the great faith and devotion of the young adults of the church. We hope that you students will enjoy your studies and excel in your chosen fields, wherever you live. We hope that you who are single may meet and marry someone who can help you to achieve your full potential. And for you that are already married, we hope that you will continually cherish your precious partner. Each person in this vast congregation may be privileged to bear great responsibilities in the church in the exciting years that lie ahead. We commend you, we thank you, and we pray for you. The title for my message tonight is The Exodus Repeated. I've chosen this topic because of the many instructive parallels that exist between the Exodus from Egypt of the Israelites under Moses and the Exodus from the United States of the Latter-day Saint pioneers under Brigham Young. In this year of celebration honoring those early converts to the Church of Jesus Christ of Latter-day Saints, we sense our deep debt of gratitude to them. I also chose this topic because we can learn much from these stalwarts of ancient and modern Israel. Generally, the sesquicentennial sketches and pageants have portrayed well what the pioneers did, but only a few writers have delved deeply enough to explain why. But even fewer have reported the similarities between the pioneer trek and the exodus from Egypt. That exodus was a type and shadow for the exodus of the pioneers. An obvious likeness is that both groups had their inland sea of salt water and a river Jordan. But there are many other very significant similarities. Ancient Israel and modern Israel are linked arm in arm. Ancient Israel had leaders before Moses, and modern Israel had a prophet president before Brigham Young. Predecessors for each group also bore resemblances. A name common to both was Joseph. Joseph, who was sold into Egypt, and the prophet Joseph Smith. Few men in the Old Testament are of greater importance to Latter-day Saints than is Joseph of Egypt. Many of us claim lineage from Joseph through his sons Ephraim or Manasseh. The Book of Mormon reveals that a part of the remnant of the coat of Joseph was preserved and had not decayed. Even as this remnant of garment hath been preserved, so shall a remnant of the seed be preserved by the hand of God and be taken unto himself. The pioneers were remnants of that precious seed. They knew that Joseph Smith had been chosen by the Lord to take up the labors of the tribe of Joseph, son of Jacob. Centuries earlier, Joseph had prophesied of Joseph Smith and had described their kinship. Yea, Joseph truly said, "Thus saith the Lord unto me, a choice seer will I raise up out of the fruit of thy loins, and he shall be esteemed highly among the fruit of thy loins. And unto him will I give a commandment, that he shall do a work for the fruit of thy loins, his brethren, which shall be of great worth unto them, even to the bringing of them to the knowledge of the covenants which I have made with thy fathers. And I will give him a commandment, that he shall do none other work, save the work which I shall command him. And I will make him great in mine eyes, for he shall do my work." The name of Joseph applied not only to Joseph Smith, Jr., but to his father as well. Again, I quote from Joseph, who was sold into Egypt. "Behold, that seer, Joseph Smith, will the Lord bless. For this promise which I have obtained of the Lord of the fruit of my loins shall be fulfilled. And his name shall be called after me, and it shall be after the name of his father. And he shall be like unto me, for the thing which the Lord shall bring forth by his hand, by the power of the Lord, shall bring my people unto salvation. Jacob's son Joseph and Joseph Smith had even more in common. At age 17, Joseph was informed of his great destiny. At the same age, Joseph Smith was informed of his destiny regarding the Book of Mormon. At age 17, he was first visited by the angel Moroni. He informed the boy prophet that God had a work for him to do. He was to translate a book written upon golden plates containing the fullness of the everlasting gospel. His name should be had for good and evil among all nations, kindreds, and tongues. Both Josephs endured persecution. Joseph of old was falsely accused of a crime he did not commit and put into prison. Joseph Smith suffered incarceration on trumped-up charges and false accusations. Joseph's coat of many colors was taken from him by his brothers in a cruel attempt to convince their father that Joseph had been killed. Joseph Smith's life was cruelly taken from him, largely because of betrayals by false brethren. Anciently, when all the land of Egypt was famished, the people cried to Pharaoh for bread. And Pharaoh said to all the Egyptians, "Go unto Joseph, and what he saith to you, do." In the latter days, people starving for nourishment that only the gospel can provide are again to be fed by Joseph. The Lord declared that this generation shall have my word through Joseph Smith. Today we may feast upon the words of Christ because of Joseph Smith. Moses and Brigham Young had much in common. They were astute followers before they became great leaders. Moses had been prepared in courts of Egypt and had gained much experience in military and other responsibilities. Brigham Young was likewise prepared for his leadership role. In the march of Zion's camp, he had observed the leadership of the prophet Joseph Smith under difficult conditions. Brigham Young aided in the removal of the saints from Kirtland. He also directed the move of the persecuted saints from Missouri to Nauvoo. For both groups, civil and ecclesiastical law were unified under one head. Moses bore that responsibility for his people. Brigham Young, the modern Moses, led the Latter-day Saints moving westward with the Lord's blessing. Moses and Brigham Young followed parallel patterns of government, and Brigham Young organized a large group of men, women, and children for an orderly migration to the West. We note with lament that leaders of both groups had to endure dissension from their close associates. On occasion, Moses encountered opposition from his beloved Aaron and Miriam. Latter-day leaders also suffered contention among their trusted associates. Nevertheless, that same unified pattern of government will come again when the Lord shall be king over all the earth and govern from Zion and Jerusalem. The journey from Egypt to Mount Sinai took about 3 months. The journey from winter quarters to the valley of the Great Salt Lake also took about 3 months. The destination for each group was described by the Lord as a land flowing with milk and honey. The pioneers turned their wilderness into a fruitful field and made the desert blossom as a rose, precisely as prophesied by Isaiah centuries before. Both groups shared many miracles, which are memorialized annually. The celebration of Passover relates to the travels of the ancient Israelites, and each July we repeat legendary stories of our pioneers. Both groups traversed deserts, mountains, and valleys of untamed wilderness. Ancient Israelites left Egypt via the parted waters of the Red Sea, as by dry land. The pioneers left the United States, crossing the wide waters of the Mississippi River, frozen to become a highway of ice. The book of Exodus reports that quail were miraculously provided to feed the hungry people of ancient Israel. The pioneers had an equivalent experience. After the last of them had been driven out of Nauvoo, many were sick and some had died. Their provisions were meager. On the riverbank above Montrose, Iowa, 9 October 1846, many quail miraculously flew into camp. The quail were cooked and fed to some 640 destitute people. It was also miraculous that a permanent settlement survived in the valley of the Great Salt Lake. Seagulls that saved the crops were part of that miracle. God preserved ancient Israel from plagues sent upon Egypt. Similarly, God preserved the saints from the plague of the U.S. Civil War that caused more American deaths due to war than any other war. For both groups, their travail forged great spiritual strength among their people. They both endured trials of their faith during which the weak were winnowed away and the strong were empowered to endure to the end. They had to leave their homes and their possessions and learn to rely wholly upon God. Protection was provided for ancient Israel by the Lord, who went before them by day in a pillar of a cloud to lead them the way, and by night in a pillar of fire. The same has been said of divine watch care afforded to the pioneers. Scriptures given to both societies speak of the strength of the Lord's hand in their deliverance. To those of ancient Israel, Moses said unto the people, "Remember this day which ye came out from Egypt, out of the house of bondage, for by strength of hand the Lord brought you out from this place." To the Latter-day Saints, comparable scripture was revealed. "For I, the Lord, have put forth my hand to exert the powers of heaven. Ye cannot see it now, yet a little while, and ye shall see it, and know that I am." The children of Israel had a portable tabernacle wherein covenants were made and ordinances were performed to strengthen them on their journey. Many Latter-day Saints were endowed in the Nauvoo Temple before their arduous trek westward. Gratefully, the Israelites celebrated their exodus from Egypt. The Latter-day Saints commemorated their exodus with the establishment of the world headquarters of the restored church in the tops of the mountains. All celebrants acclaimed their deliverance by God. Scriptures available to ancient and modern Israel include timeless principles of the gospel. You are familiar with the prophecy of Isaiah. "Thou shalt be brought down and shalt speak out of the ground, and thy speech shall be low out of the dust, and thy voice shall be as one that hath a familiar spirit out of the ground, and thy speech shall whisper out of the dust." Could any words have been more descriptive of the Book of Mormon coming as it did out of the ground to whisper out of the dust to people of our day? Other Old Testament passages foretold the Book of Mormon. One such came to mind last January when I attended a prayer breakfast at the White House in Washington, D.C., hosted by President Bill Clinton. During an informal reception that preceded the breakfast, I was chatting with a distinguished and scholarly Jewish rabbi from New York. Our conversation was interrupted by another rabbi who asked his colleague from New York if he could recall the scriptural reference to the stick of Judah and the stick of Joseph that would come together one day. My friend paused for a moment, stroked his chin pensively, and then replied, "I think you will find that in the book of Ezekiel." With that, I could not restrain myself. I said, "You might look in the 37th chapter of Ezekiel," I interjected, "and there you will find the scriptures that you seek." My rabbi friend expressed surprise. "How did you know that?" This doctrine, I concluded, is very important in our theology. Indeed it is. You know it and I know it. I would like to read it. "Moreover, thou son of man, take unto thee one stick and write upon it for Judah, and for the children of Israel his companions. Then take another stick and write upon it for Joseph, the stick of Ephraim, and for all the house of Israel his companions. And join them one to another into one stick, and they shall become one in thine hand." Saints of modern Israel in 160 nations across the world are blessed to hold the Bible and the Book of Mormon as one in their hands. The worth of this privilege must never be underestimated. Isaiah described the spirit of the Book of Mormon as familiar because it resonates with people who know the Old Testament, especially those who are conversant with its Hebrew language. The Book of Mormon is rich with Hebraisms, traditions, symbolisms, idioms, and literary forms. It is familiar because more than 80% of its pages came from Old Testament times. Timeless truths and principles of the gospel were and are important to people of ancient and modern Israel. The Sabbath day, for example, was honored for different reasons through the generations. From the time of Adam to Moses, the Sabbath was observed as a day of rest from the labor of creation. From the time of Moses to the resurrection of the Lord, the Sabbath commemorated the liberation of the Israelites from their bondage in Egypt. In latter days, saints keep the Sabbath day holy in memory of the atonement of Jesus Christ. The restoration of the priesthood rejuvenated the principle of tithing, linking to the Old Testament teachings of Genesis and Malachi. Saints of modern Israel know how to calculate their own tithing from this simple instruction. "Those who have thus been tithed shall pay one-tenth of all their interest annually, and this shall be a standing law to them forever, for my holy priesthood, saith the Lord." In contrast, have you ever amused yourself with the thought, on or about April 15th each year, that the filing of income tax returns is a bit more complicated? I'll confess that I have. Turning our attention again to the timeless truths of the gospel. None are more vital than those associated with temple worship. They comprise another connection between ancient and modern Israel. Whenever the Lord has had a people upon the earth who will obey his word, they have been commanded to build temples, in which the ordinances of the gospel and other spiritual manifestations that pertain to exaltation and eternal life may be administered. The best-known temple of ancient Israel was Solomon's temple. Its baptismal font and dedicatory prayer provided patterns that are employed for temples today. Old Testament scriptures refer to special clothing and ordinances associated with temples. How thankful we are that the Lord chose to restore the highest blessings of the priesthood to his faithful sons and daughters. He said, For I deign to reveal unto my church things which have been kept hid from before the foundation of the world, things that pertain to the dispensation of the fullness of times. Reveal truth that we know as the word of wisdom came to the prophet Joseph Smith in 1833. Every Latter-day Saint is familiar with it as one of the enduring

as the children of Israel and not slay them. This reference to the Passover shows that the Lord wanted obedient saints of modern Israel to receive physical and spiritual protection just as he had provided for his faithful followers centuries before. Other divine teachings revered by both societies include doctrines of the Abrahamic covenant and of the scattering and gathering of Israel. About 4,000 years ago, Abraham received a promise from the Lord that blessings would be offered to all of his mortal posterity. Included were promises that the Son of God would come through Abraham's lineage, that certain lands would be inherited by his posterity, that nations and kindreds of the earth would be blessed through his seed, and more. Affirmation and reaffirmations of this covenant are evident in many scriptures of the Old Testament. While certain aspects of that covenant have already been fulfilled, many have not. The Book of Mormon teaches that we of modern Israel are among the covenant people of the Lord. And most remarkably, it teaches that the Abrahamic covenant will be fulfilled only in the latter days. The Lord once again bestowed the Abrahamic covenant, this time upon the prophet Joseph Smith, to be a blessing upon him and posterity after him. Did you know that Abraham is mentioned in more verses of modern Revelation than in all verses of the Old Testament? Abraham, this great patriarch of the Old Testament, is inextricably linked to all who join the Church of Jesus Christ of Latter-day Saints. Doctrines relating to the scattering and gathering of the house of Israel were also among the earliest lessons taught in the Book of Mormon. I quote from the first book of Nephi. After the house of Israel should be scattered, they should be gathered together again. The natural branches of the olive tree, or the remnant of the house of Israel, should be grafted in, or come to the knowledge of the true Messiah, their Lord and their Redeemer. Saints of modern Israel know that Peter, James, and John were sent by the Lord with the keys of his kingdom and a dispensation of the gospel for the last times and for the fullness of times, in which he would gather together in one all things which are in heaven and on earth. The travels and travail of our pioneers were of eternal consequence. Their mission was not limited to an international immigration or a transcontinental migration with wagons and handcarts. They were to lay the foundation of an endless work that would fill the world. They were essential to Jeremiah's prophecy. Hear the word of the Lord, O ye nations, and declare it unto the isles afar off. And say, he that scattered Israel will gather him and keep him as a shepherd doth his flock. They got the message. Missionaries were sent very early to the isles afar off to commence the work of the Lord. As a result, the church was established in the British Isles and in the islands of French Polynesia years before the pioneers entered the valley of the Great Salt Lake. It has been my personal privilege to participate in sesquicentennial celebrations in the British Isles in 1987 and in French Polynesia in 1994. Now we celebrate this one in 1997. The lineage of Joseph through Ephraim and Manasseh is the seed appointed to lead in the gathering of Israel. The pioneers knew through their patriarchal blessings and from the Old Testament, amplified by scriptures and revelations of the restoration, that the long-awaited

0: gathering of Israel was to commence with them. This ball was in their court. Early converts to the Church of Jesus Christ of Latter-day Saints were pioneers of modern Israel, regardless of time or place in which saints may live. All faithful members of the church will receive their just reward. All things are theirs, whether life or death, or things present or things to come. All are theirs, and they are Christ's, and Christ is God's. Ancient and modern Israel subscribed to an ageless message of the Old Testament. Know therefore that the Lord thy God keepeth covenant and mercy with them that love him and keep his commandments to 1,000 generations. Upon our shoulders lies the responsibility to keep the faith through our own generation. This ball is in our court. We of modern Israel are destined to be a kingdom of priests and an holy nation. We know that we are children of the covenant. We are remnants of seed now to be gathered and gleaned into God's eternal garners. You young adults are literally the hope of modern Israel. You are part of Zion's army. You are children of the promised day. I am grateful to be associated with you in the work of the Lord. As saints of modern Israel, we speak with one voice. We love our Heavenly Father. We love the Lord Jesus Christ, the Son of the living God. We are His people. We have taken His holy name upon us. We know the Book of Mormon to be the Word of God and hold it as one with the Holy Bible. We proclaim Joseph Smith as the great prophet of the Restoration, and we sustain President Gordon B. Hinckley as God's gifted prophet of today. I leave with each of you my testimony, my love, and my blessing. In the name of Jesus Christ, amen.
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3: We now present President Thomas S. Monson, speaking at the 177th Semi-Annual General Conference of the Church of Jesus Christ of Latter-day Saints.
4: I miss my colleague James E. Faust today and express my love to his dear wife and family, and I'm assured he's serving the Lord elsewhere. I welcome the newly sustained general authorities, Elder Eyring and Elder Cook and Elder Gonzalez, and assure them they have my full support. 38 years ago, at a general conference held in the Tabernacle on Temple Square, I spoke of one of my childhood friends, Arthur Patton, who died at a young age. The talk was titled, "Mrs. Patton, Arthur Lives." I addressed my remarks to Arthur's mother, Mrs. Patton, who was not a member of the church. Although I had little hope that Mrs. Patton would actually hear my talk, I wanted to share with all who were within the sound of my voice the glorious gospel message of hope and love. Reverently, I have felt and recently felt impressed to refer once again to Arthur and to relate to you what transpired following my original message. First, may I tell you about Arthur? He had blonde curly hair and a smile as big as all outdoors. He stood taller than any boy in the class. I suppose this is how in 1940, as the great conflict which became World War II was overtaking much of Europe, Arthur was able to fool the recruiting officers and enlist in the Navy at the tender age of 15. To Arthur and most of the boys, the war was a great adventure. I remember how striking he appeared in his Navy uniform, how we wished we were older, or at least taller, so that we too could enlist. Youth is a very special time of life. As Longfellow wrote, "How beautiful is youth! How bright it gleams with its illusions, aspirations, dreams. Book of beginnings, story without end, each maid a heroine and each man a friend." Arthur's mother was so proud of the blue star which graced her living room window. It represented to every passerby that her son wore the uniform of his country and was actively serving. When I would pass the house, she often opened the door and invited me in to read the latest letter from Arthur. Her eyes would fill with tears, and I would then be asked to read aloud. Arthur meant everything to his widowed mother. I can still picture Mrs. Patton's coarse hands as she would carefully replace the letter in its envelope. These were hard-working hands. Mrs. Patton was a cleaning woman for a downtown office building. Each day of her life, except Sundays, she could be seen walking along the sidewalk, pail and brush in hand, her gray hair pulled back into a tight bob, her shoulders weary from work and stooped with age. In March 1944, with the war now raging, Arthur was transferred from the USS Dorsey, a destroyer, to the USS White Plains, an aircraft carrier. While at Saipan in the South Pacific, the ship was attacked. Arthur was one of those on board who was lost at sea. The Blue Star was taken from its hallowed spot in the front window of the Patton home. It was replaced by one of gold, indicating that he whom the Blue Star represented had been killed in battle. A light went out in the life of Mrs. Patton. She groped in utter darkness and deep despair. With a prayer in my heart, I approached the familiar walkway to the Patton home, wondering what words of comfort could come from the lips of a mere boy. The door opened, and Mrs. Patton embraced me as she would her own son. Home became a chapel as a grief-stricken mother and a less-than-adequate boy knelt in prayer. Arising from our knees, Mrs. Patton gazed into my eyes and spoke, "Tommy, I belong to no church, but you do. Tell me, will Arthur live again?" To the best of my ability, I testified to her that Arthur would indeed live again. In general conference those long years ago, as I related this account, I mentioned that I had lost track of Mrs. Patton, but that I wanted to once more answer her question, "Will Arthur live again?" I referred to the Savior of the world who walked the dusty paths of villages we now reverently call a holy land, who caused the blind to see, the deaf to hear, the lame to walk, and the dead to live. To him who tenderly and lovingly assured us, "I am the way, the truth, and the life." I explained that the plan of life, an explanation of its eternal course, come to us from the Master of heaven and earth, even Jesus Christ the Lord. To understand the meaning of death, we must appreciate the purpose of life. I indicated in this dispensation, the Lord declared, "And now, verily I say unto you, I was in the beginning with the Father, and am the firstborn. Man was also in the beginning with God." Jeremiah the prophet recorded, "The word of the Lord came unto me, saying, Before I formed thee, I knew thee. And before thou camest forth, I sanctified thee, and ordained thee a prophet unto the nations." Close quote. From that majestic world of spirits, we enter the grand stage of life to prove ourselves obedient to all things commanded of God. During mortality, we grow from helpless infancy to inquiring childhood and then to reflective maturity. We experience joy and sorrow, fulfillment and disappointment, success and failure. We taste the sweet, yet sample the bitter. This is mortality. Then to each life comes the experience known as death. None is exempt. All must pass its portals. To most, there is something sinister and mysterious about this unwelcome visitor called death. Perhaps it is a fear of the unknown, which causes many to dread its coming. Arthur Patton died quickly. Others linger. We know, through the revealed word of God, that the spirits of all men, as soon as they are departed from this mortal body, are taken home to that God who gave them life. I assured Mrs. Patton and all others who were listening that God would never forsake them, that he sent his only begotten Son into the world to teach us by example the life we should live. His Son died upon the cross to redeem all mankind. His words to the grieving Martha and to his disciples today bring comfort to us. I am the resurrection and the life. He that believeth in me, though he were dead, yet shall he live. And whosoever liveth and believeth in me shall never die. In my Father's house are many mansions. If it were not so, I would have told you. I go to prepare a place for you. I will come again and receive you unto myself, that where I am, there ye may be also. I reiterated the testimonies of John the Revelator and Paul the Apostle. John recorded, I saw the dead, small and great, stand before God, and the sea gave up the dead which were in it. Paul declared, as in Adam all die, and even so in Christ shall all be made alive. I explained that until the glorious resurrection morning, we walk by faith. For now, we see through a glass darkly, but then, face to face. I reassured Mrs. Patton that Jesus invited her and all others, come unto me, all ye that labor and are heavy laden, and I will give you rest. Take my yoke upon you, and learn of me, for I am meek and lowly in heart, and ye shall find rest unto your souls. As part of my message, I explained to Mrs. Patton that such knowledge would sustain her in her heartache, that she would never be in the tragic situation of the disbeliever who, having lost a son, was heard to say as she watched the casket lowered into Mother Earth, goodbye, my boy. Goodbye forever. Rather, with head erect, courage undaunted, and faith unwavering, she could lift her eyes as she looked upon the gently breaking waves of the blue Pacific and whisper, goodbye, Arthur, my precious son. Goodbye until we meet again. I quoted the words of Tennyson as though spoken to her by Arthur. Sunset, an evening star, and one clear call for me, and may there be no moaning of the bar when I put out to sea. Twilight, an evening bell, and after that the dark, and may there be no sadness of farewell when I embark. For though from out our bourne of time and place the flood may bear me far, I hope to see my pilot face to face when I have crossed the bar. As I concluded my message those long years ago, I expressed to Mrs. Patton my personal testimony as a special witness, telling her that God our Father was mindful of her, that through sincere prayer she could communicate with him, that he too had a son who died, even Jesus Christ the Lord, that he's our advocate with the Father, the Prince of Peace, our Savior and Divine Redeemer. And one day we would see him face to face. I hope that my message to Mrs. Patton would reach and touch others who had lost a loved one. And now, my brothers and sisters, I share with you the rest of this account. I delivered my message on April 6, 1969. Again, I had little or no hope that Mrs. Patton would actually hear the talk. I had no reason to think she'd listen to General Conference. As I mentioned, she was not a member of the church. And then I learned that something akin to a miracle had taken place. Having no idea whatsoever who'd be speaking at conference or what subjects they might speak about, Latter-day Saint neighbors and Mrs. Teresa Patton in California, where she had moved, invited her to their home to listen to a session of conference with them. She accepted their invitation and thus was listening to the very session where I directed my remarks to her personally. During the first week of May, 1969, to my astonishment and joy, I received a letter postmarked Pomona, California, and dated April 29, 1969. It was from Mrs. Teresa Patton. I share with you a part of that letter. She wrote, "Dear Tommy, I hope you don't mind my calling you Tommy, as I always think of you that way. I don't know how to thank you for the comforting talk you gave. Arthur was just 15 when he enlisted in the Navy. He was killed 1 month before his 19th birthday on July 5th, 1944. It was wonderful of you to think of us. I don't know how to thank you for your comforting words, both when Arthur died and again in your message. I've had many questions over the years, and you have answered them. I am now at peace concerning Arthur. God bless and keep you always. Love, Teresa Patton." My brothers and sisters, I do not believe it was a coincidence that I was impressed to give that particular message at the April 1969 General Conference. Nor do I believe it was a coincidence that Mrs. Teresa Patton was invited by neighbors to join them in their home for that particular session of conference. I am certain our Heavenly Father was mindful of her needs and wanted her to hear the comforting truths of the gospel. Although Mrs. Patton has long since left mortality, I felt a strong impression to share with you the manner which our Heavenly Father blessed and provided for her, a widow, in her need. With all the strength of my soul, I testify that our Heavenly Father loves each one of us. He hears the prayers of humble hearts. He hears our cries for help. As he heard Mrs. Patton, his Son, our Savior and Redeemer, speaks to each of us today. "Behold, I stand at the door and knock. If any man hear my voice and open the door, I will come in to him." Will we listen for that knock? Will we hear that voice? Will we open that door to the Lord that we may receive the help he is so ready to provide? I pray that we will. In the sacred name of Jesus Christ, amen. Amen.
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6: Latter-day Saint Voices. The prophet's words for everyone. I didn't expect to see a quote from a prophet of God on the walls of a school. I awoke early one morning to get ready for work. While I usually love my job as a teacher, I was out of sorts and just wanted to crawl back under the covers and pretend it was bedtime again. When I arrived at the high school, I tried to get my mind ready for work. I knew I needed to teach a math class soon, but my heart and head both felt dull and depressed. My emotions were all negative. I decided to visit the restroom before class. Every once in a while, someone will post flyers in the restroom with information for students and staff. Out of the corner of my eye, a flyer caught my attention. It had a nice quote on it that read, "If you want to give a light to others, you have to glow yourself." I was surprised to see that this quote came from President Thomas S. Monson. I didn't expect to see a quote from a prophet of God on the walls of the school. I live in a small town in Pennsylvania, USA, and I'm sure I'm one of a few, or possibly the only, member of The Church of Jesus Christ of Latter-day Saints in the school. I knew I was one of a few who would understand the importance of the words of President Monson, a man I had sustained for many years as the prophet. I felt that this message was meant for me. It softened my heart and lifted my mood. Gratitude for my testimony filled my heart, and Heavenly Father's love surrounded me. I wanted to pull the flyer off the wall and keep it in my pocket all day to uplift me, but I had a quick realization. President Monson wasn't just the prophet for me and other members of the church. He was the prophet for the world. His words, like the words of President Russell M. Nelson today, are for everyone. A prophet's words help and uplift all who will hear them. I took a picture of the quote with my phone and left the flyer up for anyone else who might need it. I'm grateful Heavenly Father put this message in my path. I want to give light to others. Through obedience and a closeness with our Savior, I can glow even on days when darkness would have me lose my way. Catherine Ferguson, Pennsylvania, USA. End of the article. The Prophet's Words for Everyone. Read by Kristen Hawkins. On the Covenant Path with a Cane by Martine Leavitt. Our lives are meant to be useful and full in our older years. I've always thought it a poignant moment in the scriptures when great men like Jacob, Enos, and Mormon tell us suddenly that they began to be old. See Jacob chapter 7 verse 26, Enos chapter 1 verse 25, Mormon chapter 6 verse 6. I knew I had begun to be old when one Sunday I forgot to take my reading glasses to church, and I couldn't see the words in the hymn book. That was no surprise. What surprised me was discovering that, in singing the hymns for so many decades, I had unconsciously memorized them. It all worked out. I knew I'd begun to be old when the missionaries all looked 12 years old to me. At church, people stopped calling me by my first name. It's always Sister Leavitt now. They're giving me the veneration due the aged. I've noticed that my stamina is not what it was, and I have many aches and pains and little signs that my age is not, as some say, just a number. Of course, with age comes many blessings. Grandchildren, the wonderful sense that you have accomplished a thing or two, a deeper understanding, perhaps, of the meaning of life. Still, in my new status as a senior citizen, I've put more thought into what it means for a Latter-day Saint to be old. I have heard the phrase, aging gracefully, and I've pondered what that might mean in the perspective of gospel living. Getting old with style. I remember when President Gordon B. Hinckley began to be old and first appeared in General Conference with a cane. He said, "People are talking about why in the world I'm walking with a cane. Well, I saw that Brigham Young used a cane, John Taylor had a cane, and Wilford Woodruff had a cane, and President Grant had a cane in his old age, and I've seen President McKay with a cane and Spencer Kimball with a cane, and I'm just trying to get in style." Now that I've begun to be old, I have begun to pay more attention to the example of those who have been old before me and to how I might do it with style. Out in the world, aging is spoken of, at times, as something slightly sad or even preventable. Well, if you'd just taken care of yourself, this wouldn't be happening to you. Another worldly view of aging sends the message that we are entitled to a life of meaningless relaxation after all those years of hard work. I'm coming to the understanding that neither of these notions is accurate. Yes, I should care for my physical body even into my older years, but I haven't done anything wrong by getting old. And yes, I may be retired from my day job, but the example of the prophets and apostles say that I don't want to retire into years of endless relaxation. There are some things, it appears, that we can never retire from. Keeping covenants. Those who have begun to be old may have tread the covenant path diligently for many years. It is a beaten path, and we have walked it steadily enough and long enough that it no longer sprouts weeds. But perhaps with every age comes some obstacle along the path, small or large temptations to deviate from the path. For me, in my older years, I've been tempted to sit down in the path and take my rest, to leave certain callings to younger people with more energy or ideas. I've caught myself thinking that surely, at my age, I needn't attend the optional church activities that people work so hard to plan. Do they know I go to bed at 8 p.m.? It can be tempting to think that we may be too senior to serve a senior couple's mission. It may be easy to become casual in daily repentance. But being old, should we not also be wise? The covenant path is about making covenants and also about keeping them. We never retire from keeping covenants. It takes a lifetime of trying to get it right, even all the way to the end of a lifetime, be it ever so long. Surely we don't want to rest ourselves on the path just yet. What a blessing to meet the Lord when our days are over, knowing that we endured to the end, the very end. Example of church leaders. Thankfully, we have a wonderful pattern in our church leaders of how to begin to be old. They do not retire. They continue to serve with all their hearts. They make themselves aware of the issues of the day. They counsel and travel and learn and teach and love. They do the work of the Lord until the end of their days. President Hinckley said at the age of 87, "I am no longer a young man filled with energy and vitality. I am an old man, given to meditation and prayer. I would enjoy sitting in a rocker, swallowing prescriptions, listening to soft music, and contemplating the things of the universe. But such activity offers no challenge and makes no contribution." What a blessing to understand that even in our most senior years, we are expected to make a contribution, take on a new challenge. Perhaps it's partly this determination to be on the Lord's errand that makes our leaders so long-lived. Finishing our work. Our beloved prophet, President Russell M. Nelson, aged 95, has taught, "Even though our Creator endowed us with this incredible power, the ability of the body to heal from injury or illness, He consigned a counterbalance gift to our bodies. It is the blessing of aging, with visible reminders that we are mortal beings destined one day to leave this frail existence." He seemed to be saying that our aging bodies should be a reminder that our time may be short on the earth, and so we should be about finishing our work, not stopping our work. Nephi, Jacob, Enos, and Mormon, when they began to be old, set about passing on the responsibility of the records to make sure all was in order before they passed into the next life. What a blessing to know that our lives are meant to be useful and full in our elder years. I've decided that aging gracefully will mean, to me at least, to age with the grace of my Savior, Jesus Christ. He will ease the way when it needs to be eased, and give me strength to carry forward. I will continue to pray for determination to walk the covenant path and to do it in style, even if it's with a cane. The author lives in Alberta, Canada. End of the article. On the Covenant Path with a Cane by Martine Levitt. Read by Kristen Hawkins.
7: A message from Elder Quentin L. Cook, a special witness of Jesus Christ.
8: But notwithstanding the significance of our doctrinal differences with other Christian faiths, our attitude toward other churches has been to refrain from criticism. They do much good. They bless mankind. Many help their members learn of the Savior and His teachings. A reporter for the Washington Post visited one of our church meetings in Nigeria. The reporter interviewed one new member and told of his conversion. The reporter states, he said he jumped off a city bus and walked into the LDS church building. He immediately liked what he heard inside the chapel, especially that no one preached that people of other faiths were going to hell. This echoes the feeling of numerous converts to the church since its organization. Our leaders have consistently counseled us to live with respect and appreciation for those not of our faith. There is so great a need for civility and mutual respect among those of differing beliefs and philosophies. It is equally important that we be loving and kind to members of our own faith, regardless of their level of commitment or activity. The Savior has made it clear that we are not to judge each other. This is especially true of members of our own families. Our obligation is to love and teach and never give up. The Lord has made salvation free for all men, but has commanded His people that they should persuade all men to repentance. The desire of our hearts, of course, is not only to acquire salvation and immortality, but also to attain eternal life with a loving Father in heaven and our Savior in the celestial kingdom with our families. We can obtain eternal life only through obedience to the laws and ordinances of the gospel.
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0: I'm Brent Topp, your host for this program and the chair of the Department of Church History and Doctrine at Brigham Young University. In past impressions in our program, we study people and places and major events associated with the history of the Church of Jesus Christ of Latter-day Saints. We're pleased today to have with us as our guest Professor Kyle Walker from Brigham Young University in Idaho, who has a great deal of background on the Joseph Smith Sr. family. And we're pleased to have you here today, Kyle, and we're glad to hear what you have to say about the Smith family.
1: Thank you. It's great to be here.
0: Kyle, tell us a little bit about how you got interested in your research and background on the Smith family.
1: Well, I during my graduate program at BYU, I was studying marriage and family therapy and also had this love for church history. And so it allowed me to merge those two interests in doing my dissertation on the dynamics of the Joseph Smith Sr. and Lucy Mack Smith family.
0: Yeah, well, I know you've written a couple of books about the Smith family and widely published in with regards to not only the Smith family but other historical events. Tell us a little bit about your books. Were they an outgrowth of your dissertation?
1: They were. One book entitled United by Faith is sort of a Meet the Family book, and so we have a chapter on each member of the family. The other book is basically my dissertation in a historical format, which is the dynamics of the Smith family. So we've got Meet the Family and What Was the Family Like?
0: Yeah, interesting.
1: With those two books.
0: Well, let's get right in and talk about the Smith family. And so why don't you just take us off for where you want to start with either ancestors or Joseph Sr. or Lucy Mack. Just kind of guide us through how the Smith family became a cradle of faith in a preparation for Joseph's role as the prophet of the Restoration.
1: Yeah, Joseph Smith Sr. came from a religious background. Asel and Mary Duty, his parents, it was said of Joseph Smith Sr. that he had a brother named Asel Smith Jr. If you gave him chapter and verse from the Bible, he could quote verbatim the verse just prior, the verse just following that verse. That's how well they knew their Bible in the Smith family. Mary Duty was also a very religious individual. Recall that Mary Duty eventually will come to Kirtland, where she desires baptism under the hands of her grandson, Joseph Smith Jr., and her patriarchal blessing from her son, Joseph Smith Sr. Asel Smith also reads the Book of Mormon nearly through before his death in the fall of 1830 and identifies Joseph Smith Jr. As an individual that he had looked for some time, someone who would, among his posterity, who would revolutionize the world of religious thinking. And identifies his grandson as that individual. And so Joseph Smith Sr. came from a religious background. They kept themselves at a distance, though, from organized religion, particularly Asel. Mm-hmm. Joseph Smith Sr. inherited that mindset, believed in Jesus Christ, believed in the atonement, but were universalists, believing that salvation was universal for all of God's children.
0: Why do you think that they were, Joseph Sr., clearly from Joseph Jr.'s historical account, he talks about the members of the family and affiliating with certain organizations during that great revival period. Mm-hmm. Why do you think Joseph Sr.'s family was suspicious? Maybe that's not the right word, but why would you say that they really were not inclined to affiliate with an organized religion? What was there in their background or in their spiritual makeup that caused them not to be inclined to organize that way?
1: Well, I think there were some of the teachings that they had difficulty with. There's one example from after Alvin's death. Joseph Smith Sr. Goes to a meeting where a Reverend Benjamin Stockton preaches a sermon, and he intimates that Alvin had gone to hell because he had not been baptized. Well, this really upset Joseph Smith Sr. and kind of solidified his stance that he's keep at a distance from organized religion. How Alvin, who's described by one of his siblings as the noblest of my father's family, could go to hell was beyond him. And so I think certain teachings he had a hard time with, both him and Lucy early on in their marriage, looked for a return to primitive Christianity. Hmm. And they, I guess according to Joseph Smith Sr., he just couldn't find that in the organized religions of the day.
0: So with Grandpa Asel having this feeling that there was going to be someone somewhere down the road that would be influential or instrumental in bringing that about, where had he gotten that notion? How had he come to that realization that somehow there's got to be a primitive church or primitive original teachings of Christianity restored to the earth? Was that common in the family, or what was going on?
1: Well, certainly there seems to be some sense of that within the family. Whether that was maybe one of his gifts of prophecy that also kind of comes down through the family, I don't know for certain. But it certainly was taught. And the grandchildren, including George A. Smith, remembered that prophecy that his grandpa had talked about.
0: Wow.
1: And so it's, you know, it's in among the different lines of Asel Smith's family.
0: Interesting. You're listening to Past Impressions on the Mormon Channel. I'm Brent Topp, your host, and with us today is Professor Kyle Walker of Brigham Young University, Idaho. In our last segment, we talked a little bit about Joseph Smith Sr.'s grandfather, Asel, and some of his background. Kyle, why don't you tell us a little bit about, I guess you'd say, the matriarch of the family, Lucy Mack Smith. What do we know about Lucy and her family?
1: Well, one of the things that impresses me about Lucy is her great faith. She was just a woman of great faith, and I think some of that came from her own mother, Lydia Gates, who led out in ensuring that the family had morning and evening prayers in their home. Solomon describes himself as less religiously inclined, said he chased the phantoms of wealth or other things like that early in his life, but went through a conversion experience in the year 1811. He struggled with what we think is rheumatoid arthritis, caused him severe pain, and he found that praying to Heavenly Father and asking for comfort relieved that pain. After he had tried doctors and everything else, he finally turns to God and finds that that alleviated his pain. He eventually publishes his conversion experience in a little tract that he would then go around and peddle as sort of a missionary endeavor on horseback, and shared his experience of his conversion to the Christian faith. It's interesting that the 1811 conversion of Solomon kind of coincides with a series of dreams that Joseph Smith Sr. has. From about the years 1811 to 1819, he has a series of seven dreams. And Lucy felt that those dreams were significant enough that she recorded some of them verbatim. Hmm. And in each vision, they held the promise that beyond a gate, through a door, under a tree, could be found healing and salvation. But it just seemed to be at an arm's distance from Joseph Smith Sr. But from our perspective, I think that prepared him. They end in 1819, in the first vision in 1820, mm-hmm. prepared him to be looking for something in addition to what he had.
0: That's kind of an interesting timeline there, because it's fascinating in Joseph Jr.'s own historical account of the first vision that his parents believed him. Mm-hmm. I've always found that quite fascinating, and I think that's a very good link to see that this wasn't totally shocking to the family, because yes, there's been spiritual preparation for decades before in that regard. So tell us more about Lucy and Joseph Sr. and how they came together in establishing their own family.
1: Well, one of the things that stands out to me about Lucy and Joseph Sr. is that initially they seemed to be in harmony with regards to outward religious behaviors, and that they were both looking for a return to primitive Christianity. But that all changes in about the year 1802, when Lucy Mack Smith goes through a severe illness experience that comes very near taking her life. At the greatest extremity, A Methodist exhorter comes by and asks her if she is prepared to meet her maker. And Lucy feels like there's a divide between her and her maker, that she needed baptism, that she needed to unite with the church. And so she makes a covenant with God that if he would spare her life, she would serve him to the best of her abilities. And so she recovers. She's healed from this experience, and she lives up to this covenant. She takes this covenant seriously, and she looks to unite with the church more formally. Well, Joseph Smith Sr. goes with her for a time. She's trying to get the children to go with her to church as well, and this kind of upsets Joseph Smith Sr.'s family. Because it breaks sort of a family rule that they had with uniting with an organized church. And so they're at a difference here in regards to outward religious practice.
0: So did Lucy consider herself then a Methodist, or is it just that was what was prevailing and that was kind of what she was drawn to?
1: I think
0: did they consider themselves members of that particular denomination in that particular church?
1: Well, she's still struggling as she goes from church to church here in the early 1800s. In fact, she tries to find a minister that will baptize her, but not have her be a member of their church.
0: Interesting. Baptized unto remission of sins,
1: right.
0: But without
1: That's
0: affiliation.
1: Right. But she's still looking, and you get that sense through the years, even up into the 1820s, when eventually she joins the Western Presbyterian Church at Palmyra.
0: What do we see with, you mentioned that there may have been some friction or at least differences between Joseph Sr. and Lucy. Do we know how it impacted the family in any way?
1: Well, yes. Asel and Joseph Smith Sr.'s brother Jesse become quite upset that he's attending these meetings, and they actually tell him you should not be attending these meetings, and perhaps your wife should not either. Joseph Sr. goes to Lucy and he says, "This is causing such disagreeable feelings in the family. I'd request that you not go to these meetings either." Well, it's interesting Lucy's response, though, to that. She's a woman that could stand up to individuals. She could stand up to the Methodist minister. She could stand up to the teamster Caleb Howard when he transports their goods to Palmyra. And yet she chooses not to respond to them, to him then. She actually goes into the woods and she prays on behalf of her husband that he might become more religiously inclined. And she returns to the house, and that night she receives what she considers an inspired dream, where she sees two trees. One is firm and immovable. The other tree is flexible and kind of sways with the wind. And she interprets those trees to be Joseph Smith Sr. and her brother Jesse, that Jesse would be like that firm tree that would always resist the true gospel of Jesus Christ, but that in later years, Joseph Smith Sr. would be flexible enough to accept the true gospel, whatever that meant to Lucy at the time.
0: And it was a great comfort to her.
1: It was a comfort to her.
0: And guided her, but she still had no idea how long in the future that was going to be.
1: That's right.
0: Still a great guidance. You're listening to Past Impressions on the Mormon Channel. I'm Brent Topp, Department Chair of Church History and Doctrine at Brigham Young University, and I'm your host. And with me today, our guest is Professor Kyle Walker of Brigham Young University, Idaho, who is one of our church's best experts on the Joseph Smith family. And we've been talking about Lucy Mack Smith and her husband, Joseph Smith Sr. And so, Kyle, you were talking a little bit about Lucy's fervent zeal for religion and Joseph's at least reluctance to be organized into a formal religious tradition. How did that work out in the family?
1: Yeah, while they were at odds with uniting formally with the church, it's interesting to me that their private religious behaviors were very similar. There's one episode where Sophronia contracts typhoid fever, and the doctors are despairing for her life. She's lost a lot of weight. Lucy says she can carry her around the house with ease. Doctors kind of give up hope on her. At that moment, Joseph Smith Sr. and Lucy Mack Smith clasp hands and kneel down by the bedside together to plead with their Heavenly Father for their daughter's life. They gain a testimony that she would recover. But I find that interesting that they are kneeling together as a couple by their bedside. William Smith recalled that they always had family prayer. They had what I term these family devotionals, where they would sing. William said the same hymns again and again.
0: But they which would, is not really uncommon necessarily in that day and age. I think we tend to think that, you know, we have 300 hymns in our hymn book that we just kind of sing through it. But that wasn't all that uncommon in families to have their favorite hymns to familiar tunes.
1: Yeah. And so they had these family devotionals both morning and evening where they would sing these hymns and then they would have prayers. And William recalled that when we saw Father Smith feel for his spectacles, we knew it was time for prayer. And whoever was not ready, they would call him out by name and say, come on, get ready for prayer. And so these private religious behaviors were in harmony with one another. And there's some research that indicates that those intrinsic kinds of religious behaviors, prayer, scripture reading, those kinds of behaviors impact the family even more than those outward kinds of religious behaviors, such as attending church.
0: So there's no evidence that that Joseph Smith Sr. was not a religious person, just the opposite.
1: That's right.
0: It's just the affiliation. And so his children know that he's deeply committed to God and wanting to do right. And they're familiar as well with his looking forward to a restoration of some sort.
1: Yes, he's, you know, there's some accounts that say that he teaches the children out of the Bible, helps them to read. Lucy Mack Smith, the same. They were educated. Joseph Smith Sr. farmed in the summer and taught school in the winter. And William Smith recalled that his father was a music teacher by note. And so there was a real love of music in the family. In fact, on Joseph Smith Sr.'s deathbed, I found an account where Don Carlos Smith and William Smith sing a duet of one of his favorite hymns just before his passing. And so the family really had a love of music.
0: Wow. Why don't you tell us a little bit about the children of the Joseph Smith Sr. family and their religious feelings and how they're drawn to spiritual things because of the influence of their parents as well.
1: Yes. Lucy Mack Smith in particular had a great influence on the children seeking after their salvation to the point that they either joined a church or they became seriously interested in religion. In fact, Samuel, Sophronia, Hiram, Lucy Mack Smith all joined the Presbyterian Church, Western Presbyterian Church at Palmyra. And so theirs was a more... they officially united with the church, while Alvin, Joseph Jr., and Joseph Sr. still remain at a distance. I've sometimes wondered if they shared some of the Joseph Smith Sr.'s disdain for organized religion during those years, those three particular individuals. But the other children are certainly attending the camp meetings in the area. They're attending some of the Methodist meetings we know with Joseph Smith Jr. And so they're certainly religiously inclined during those years.
0: And you talk about those devotionals and the Bible reading. Do we have any record of when they're having the camp meetings and the revival meetings, what was talked about at home? What does Lucy tell us about how all those interesting dynamics of how one child is drawn to this religious tradition and another child is drawn to this, or as you mentioned, that Joseph and Junior and Alvin are kind of holding back. We read from Joseph's own account that he's, it's not like he has disdain. He's just not sure exactly what what to do with that. Do we know kind of how the interaction was at that? Was there kind of proselyting within the home of, why don't you come over our way? Or what is it that is going on in the Smith family home evenings after a camp meeting?
1: I wish we knew more about that. I'd like to know. Not a lot has survived about those discussions. But we do know that Lucy was trying to prevail on the children and her husband. She's trying to encourage her husband again in the 1820s to attend with her these various meetings. There is one account that related to the first vision that Joseph Smith went to pray at a place where the family was in the habit of offering up their evening devotionals. just kind of a passing comment, but perhaps they had these outside as well as inside the home there in Palmyra.
0: That's very fascinating that there would be they maybe had their own camp meeting, their own family home evening at the Sacred Grove.
1: Yes.
0: It's kind of fascinating that we now think in 2010 that faithful Latter-day Saints often take their own families to those important places there in upstate New York.
1: Yes.
0: And it may very well have been not just Joseph Jr. that's praying in a grove of trees, but the entire Smith family at some time or another had spiritual experiences and spiritual family devotions right there near their home. Very fascinating thought. You're listening to Past Impressions on the Mormon Channel. We're pleased to have Kyle Walker with us. Kyle, let's talk about getting the Smith family there to Palmyra area, and also the hardships that the Smith family have gone through and the role that they played perhaps not only in the temporal welfare of the family, but also the spiritual and emotional welfare of the family.
1: Yes, the Joseph Smith Sr. family struggled financially. Whether you want to, Lucy Mack Smith says that they were swindled out of some of their profits, or whether it was that Joseph Smith Sr. Struggled with managing the family finances and made some poor decisions there. I don't know which it is.
0: Well, and I think you could also add a third one is the economic conditions in society in general at that time, too. There were lots of people that were being hurt at that time, too. So
1: yes, especially in Vermont where they live. But that's why the family's bouncing around to all these different little towns of Sharon and Norwich and Lebanon, New Hampshire, and all these different places where the children are being born is because they're poor. Some have criticized Joseph Smith Sr. That he was not able to pass on much in terms of temporal support to his children. And yet I think there's an aspect of his personality that's been overlooked, and that is the emotional support that he provided for his children. While Lucy Mack Smith is often perceived as maybe the strong one in the family of in the marriage,

0: Council. He was an assistant counselor to the first presidency. And after his death, Joseph Smith, the prophet, missed that council, missed being able to go to his father and discuss important issues that were relative to the church.
1: Yeah, that doesn't sound like a dysfunctional relationship at all, but a very personal and emotional connection.
0: Yes, and by our standards today, maybe even more important, that he was emotionally supportive to his children. And that wasn't unique to Joseph. He could play with his children. We have an account of him wrestling with his namesake son, the prophet, and that he was quite distraught, this observer that saw this take place. And when he asked him why he was so distraught, it's because the prophet had thrown him on that particular occasion. He could go hunting. Joseph Smith Sr. had a sense of humor. He or she Kimball said he was one of the most cheerful men that I've ever known. There's an account of him at a turkey shoot. The Smiths enjoyed hunting. That was a generational activity, at a turkey shoot where he tries to charm the gun of somebody that's trying to hit the turkey before he could. And he'd often chide people and tease. He had kind of a playfulness about him as the patriarch when people would come to him to get their patriarchal blessings. And so that stands out to me about his personality, kind of a fun-loving nature that he had. I think the prophet inherited.
1: Yeah, we see that. That's a great, you know, and I think another thing we could say is we talk about the temporal hardships, perhaps their own financial dealings and others taking money and the economic conditions externally there, but they were still very hardworking.
0: Yes.
1: And there are lots of historical accounts that speak of the boys particularly going out and working for other people. Yes. And they've got to get that from Joseph Sr. as well.
0: Yes, he's working with them. Many different kinds of work they did. Just in their first year on the farm in Palmyra, Manchester, William says they cleared 30 acres, which horticulturists have estimated would be 3,000 trees in just the first year, some of those 6 feet in diameter and over 100 feet tall. Richard Bushman has said that's a Herculean achievement by anybody's standards. They eventually cleared 60 acres, so 6,000 trees from off that farm. And one of the testaments to the Smith's productivity is the 1820 property value is $700. The 1830 property value, as they've built the frame home by that time, the log home, outbuildings, the cooper shop, is nearly double that, $1,300, is a testament to their work effort.
1: To their industry and hard work.
0: Yes.
1: Let's talk a little bit about right up to that early spring morning of 1820, and maybe even thereafter. We see the influence of the family, that cradle of faith in the home that leads Joseph out into that grove to pray, as perhaps the family had done on occasions before. What happens within the family dynamics when Joseph walks out of that grove and talks to his mom and dad and his siblings?
0: Well, we're not sure if he immediately told them about the first vision. Historians feel differently about that. But we certainly know that family involvement was not just desired with the restoration, but it was commanded, if you will. The angel Moroni says several things, that once you get the plates, people want to kill you for the sake of the value of the record. Remember, on that fourth visit, Joseph Smith is told to tell his father about all that had happened with Moroni. And so really we see family involvement coming on board after Moroni's visit. Mm-hmm. And their united support in backing their brother.
1: Well, we certainly have enjoyed our visit today with Professor Kyle Walker, talking about how the Smith family and the Mack family influenced Joseph Sr. and Lucy Mack, who then blessed the lives of their children and became the cradle of faith and the catalyst for the great events of the Restoration. We hope that you will join us again for another episode of Past Impressions on the Mormon Channel. I'm Brent Topp, and saying thank you for you listening to our program.

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1: 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Decide today to see, be, and knee the miracle, and great and wondrous blessings, big and small, surely await you. Today I want to talk about a hallmark component of our Savior's ministry, miracles. But rather than rehearse his myriad miracles in the old world and new, I want to relate a personal miracle I witnessed many years ago in the hopes of opening your eyes to the miracles going on around you every single day. Miracles have been and will always be an operational part and parcel of a merciful and loving God and His Son, Jesus Christ. In other words, expect to see miracles in your life. What exactly makes a life event a miracle rather than mundane? The world defines a miracle as an extraordinary event in the physical world that surpasses all known human or natural powers and is ascribed to a supernatural cause. An effect or event manifesting or considered as a work of God, a wonder or marvel. One of the lines in my patriarchal blessing reads, "And you will see the hand of the Lord in your life, and you will witness miracles." If anything, that has been an understatement. After 60-plus years of living and nearly dying, but also marveling at the goodness of God all along the way, I will testify to you that I see the miraculous and merciful hand of the Lord in my life every single day. I have indeed witnessed miracles. And here's a spoiler alert. I can affirm with certainty that each of you, no matter your situation or circumstance, are also experiencing miracles on a daily basis, even though you may not be aware of many of them. Our problem as saints is not a dearth of blessings. Our problem is that we, as a covenant people of the Lord, have the windows of heaven wide open with blessings literally gushing forth. We are so abundantly blessed that the myriad of miracles around us sometimes become pedestrian or even invisible in our lives. Sadly, this embarrassment of riches doesn't get our full attention, nor the gratitude that it should. Like having the wind at our back, we sometimes simply don't recognize the majesty and might of the miracles around us. Today I want to relate one of those small miracles that got my full and undivided attention, a miracle that I will never forget. The Lost Ring. Not long after returning home from their honeymoon early in June several years ago, my daughter Emmy and my son-in-law Chase had 1 week to stay with us before heading to their new home in California, USA. During that week, they planned to open all their wedding gifts, write thank you notes, and then pack the car. Needless to say, it was a very hectic week. But the following morning, after opening gifts, Emmy noticed that not only was her wedding ring not on her hand, it was not on the ring holder she faithfully placed it on every single night. Trying not to panic, she knew she must have set it down somewhere in the house and began to look for it. Wherever it was, she was certain it would be found. But after a casual search turned up nothing, she alerted Chase and then my wife and me. We then each began independent searches, taking a second look at what had surely been overlooked, knowing that one of us would find the ring. Only we didn't. Far beyond the cost of replacing the ring was the sentimental value of that precious and highly symbolic band. The ring represented love, sacrifice, hard work, and a commitment to each other, and was a token of an eternal relationship. Chase was a university student who had worked hard and scraped together everything he could to buy her that ring. And for the 8 months of their engagement, Emmy treasured the emblematic nature of that ring and the eternal nature of their bonds that the ring symbolized. The next morning, there were more questions, more silent prayers, and much more focus as we all jumped into what I'll call a second level of searching urgency. This time, we combed through rooms in the house where Emmy might have been, but possibly forgotten. On hands and knees, we searched under couches, and then under all the cushions on those same couches. But once again, we turned up nothing. As the day arrived for them to depart, my heart was broken seeing my daughter's bare left hand and the understandable look of incompleteness on her face. And yet, devastated as they both were, I was stunned to see them leave with an uncanny degree of hope that the ring would be found. I acknowledged their hope. However, the realist in me left me with no other conclusion than after 5 days of searching with no results, this ring was gone. Against all reason and logic, Emmy and Chase both remained optimistic and somehow filled with faith that the ring would be found. They manifested those critical catalysts in the formation of a miracle as they were anchored by faith and unwavering hope, no matter how long the odds appeared to be. And instead of spending time shopping for another ring, they spent time on their knees and in the temple. Even if their faith wasn't rewarded in the way they wanted, they did not doubt. They trusted in God with all their hearts and leaned not to their own understanding. See Proverbs chapter 3, verse 5 through 6. They refused to give in to what J.R.R. Tolkien penned in his classic, The Fellowship of the Ring, when he wrote, "Faithless is he that says farewell when the road darkens." Nearly a full month went by with no luck, and the road had not only darkened, but appeared to have hit a dead end. Everyone, with the exception of Emmy and Chase, had pretty much given up. Then one night after work, a month after the ring had been lost, I got a text from Megan, the girl who cuts my hair. I read one sentence that made my heart leap. The text read, "Did you ever find Emmy's ring?" A few weeks earlier, I had mentioned to Megan how sad we were about losing Emmy's ring, but I could not imagine why she would be texting me unless she knew something about it. With shaky hands, I somehow texted back a very concise reply. "No," I responded. "Can you send me a picture of her ring?" A picture? Why would Megan want a picture? Well, it didn't matter. I could feel something was happening, and so I sent a photo, and then I waited for a reply. It was just four words. "I have her ring." I immediately called Megan, who asked me to come get the ring. "Are you sure?" I said. "I mean, really sure?" She chuckled and said, "Come and see for yourself. This is a miracle that you're not going to believe." And I was about to witness a miracle that Emmy and Chase had qualified for, according to Brigham Young. Said Brigham Young, "Miracles, or these extraordinary manifestations of the power of God, are not for the unbeliever. They are to console the saints and to strengthen and confirm the faith of those who love, fear, and serve God." Before I tell you the rest of this miraculous story, I want to ask you, have you done a personal miracle inventory? Have you counted your many blessings and named them one by one? Have you counted your many blessings to see what God has done? If not, let me suggest three ways that will help you identify the many miracles going on in your life. 1. See the miracle. First of all, you must see the miracle. My little miracle is easy to see, but do you see the miracles going on around you every day? The fact that your heart, which, if you are about 20 years of age, has already pumped blood through your body more than 840 million times, or that you own the cell phone in your pocket, which has over 100,000 times the processing power of the computer that landed man on the moon 50 years ago. And the most cherished miracle of all, that you are among the 0.2% of the world's population who have the restored gospel and all of its associated and exalting blessings. 2. Be the miracle. May I be bold and suggest that instead of waiting for your miracle, you can decide to be a miracle worker yourself. God wants to answer your prayer, but maybe also someone else's prayer through you. As President Thomas S. Monson enjoined, "Please do not pray, I plead with you, for tasks equal to your powers. Pray for powers equal to your tasks. Then the doing of your work shall be no miracle, but you shall be the miracle." Follow the promptings of the Holy Ghost and allow God to answer someone else's prayer through you. Truly, when you are in the service of your fellow beings, you are in the service of your God. Mosiah chapter 2, verse 17. 3. Knee the miracle. This means, in physiological terms, we must articulate to 90 degrees that joint between our thigh and lower leg as we, in spiritual terms, humbly petition God for the divine intervention we seek. Remember that our God is a God of miracles, that our Savior Jesus Christ's workings are arguably a ministry of miracles. Remember that He created the earth and all things thereon, that He turned water into wine, doubters into believers, that He walked on water, healed the sick, and raised the dead, and that His admonition to us today is to petition Him for those miracles in prayer, but then be patient in waiting upon His purposes and timing. As Jesus so beautifully reminds us in the Doctrine and Covenants, "Therefore sanctify yourselves, that your minds become single to God, and the days will come that you shall see Him. For He will unveil His face unto you, and it shall be in His own time, and in His own way, and according to His own will." Doctrine and Covenants, section 88, verse 68. God is in the details. So how did Emmy's miracle happen? Well, here's the rest of the see, be, and knee the miracle story. A woman named Gilda was driving home with her three children and husband after a visit to her parents. Of the many things her kids enjoyed during that visit, the highlight was the banana muffins that Grandma made. After constant pestering from her children in the car, Gilda promised she would make them the muffins once they returned home. "But how will I do that?" she thought to herself. "I don't even own a muffin tin." And with that thought, she dozed off to sleep with her husband at the wheel and headed for home. But for some reason, she woke up just as a car was coming up on a familiar freeway exit. It was then that the thought popped into her head that her favorite home accessory store was right off that exit. Surely they would have muffin tins. She quickly asked her husband to exit the freeway and go to that particular store. Walking in, she went straight to the bakeware section, where she began sizing up the muffin tins. As she grabbed a muffin tin on the top shelf, she heard a faint jingling sound. Looking at the tins, she could see that one wasn't stacked correctly. She then pulled it apart and realized why. Nestled inside the tin was a sparkling diamond ring. Not wanting to have it end up in the wrong hands, she decided to put it in her pocket and begin a search for the owner as soon as she got home. Gilda brought the ring to the hair salon where she worked. Throughout the day, she told the story of finding the ring to the other stylists and customers as she sought their ideas of how to get it back to the rightful owner. Meanwhile, after a long day of perms, colors, and haircuts, Megan was more than ready to go home. But she noticed several stylists gathered around Gilda at the other end of the salon. Feeling prompted, Megan walked over to the group to see what the fuss was all about. As Gilda held up the ring, Megan gasped. Then, and without hesitation, she exclaimed, "I think I know whose ring that is." That's when she texted me, and well, now you know the rest of the miracle ring story. The complex threads of this story are almost too much to comprehend. But as Jeremiah rhetorically reminds us, "Behold, I am the Lord, the God of all flesh. Is there anything too hard for me?" Jeremiah chapter 32, verse 27. My daughter Emmy later wrote of the experience, "Thank you to God for proving more than ever that He truly is involved in the details of our lives and can make the most unlikely things happen." What a sweet reminder of the fact that our prayers are heard, no matter how small our problems are. If it's important to us, it's important to Him. The Lord is aware of the miracles we are seeking. Now, while this miracle was magnificent, what about the miracles that don't materialize? And why would a silly ring matter? There are global macro events like COVID-19 or micro events such as what you are probably desperately praying for right now in your life. And the answer is, I don't know. But I know that He knows, and I trust Him. I also know that if He knows when a sparrow falls, then He also knows when even a single one of your teardrops falls. I also have implicit faith that He is mighty to save. 2 Nephi chapter 31, verse 19. And as Paul taught, all things work together for good to them that love God, to them who are the called according to His purpose. Romans chapter 8, verse 28. Here's what I can tell you. While waiting for your miracle, don't miss the everyday marvels all around you, such as the miracle of seeing someone fully embrace the gospel and have a change of heart, someone who chooses to abandon sin and completely change their lives, and thus their eternal fortune, or just the weekly miracle of the sacrament, the sealing and healing power of the temple ordinances, and every other blessing of the restored gospel. And please don't forget the ultimate miracles, the atonement and resurrection of Jesus Christ. Elder Ronald A. Rasband of the Quorum of the 12 Apostles taught, "What should you be looking for in your own life? What are God's miracles that remind you that He is close, saying, 'I am right here'?" Think of those times, some daily, when the Lord has acted in your life and then acted again. Treasure them as moments the Lord has shown confidence in you and in your choices. But allow Him to make more of you than you can make of yourself on your own. Treasure His involvement. And not only treasure it, seek relentlessly for it. Remember that God can do anything and everything in between. He is the Lord of all things. Sisters and brothers, decide today to see, be, and knee the miracle. And great and wondrous blessings, big and small, surely await you. Like Emmy and Chase, you can exercise your faith vigorously, knowing you will be blessed whether or not your miracle moment is realized. Trust the Lord's timetable. Go gratefully forth, treasuring what the Lord has done in your life. And remember the words of Job, "I would seek unto God, and unto God would I commit my cause, which doeth great things and unsearchable, marvelous things without number." Job chapter 5, verses 8 and 9. Discover more. Check out YA Weekly, located in the Young Adult section under Audiences in the Gospel Library, for new, inspiring content for young adults each week. You can submit your own articles, ideas, or feedback at Liahona, churchofjesuschrist.org. We can't wait to hear from you. I looked down, tears filling my eyes. Yannick, name has been changed, had just spoken with finality. "I can't forgive them. I can't let go of this hurt. My heart is too hard." Although I understood his French perfectly, I couldn't understand his feelings. 10 years earlier, Yannick had joined the church despite opposition from his large family. He'd had the courage to go on a mission and look forward to a life-changing experience through dedicating 2 years to the Lord. Little did he know just how life-changing it would be. Only a few months after departing for his mission, Yannick was back home, the target of painful, untrue rumors from disobedient companions. he was received home by members who took the rumors for truth. Yannick felt like nobody wanted him at church. He decided not to go back. Fast forwarding 10 years, Yannick decided it was time to let go of his hurt and anger. He sought out the missionaries in his area, my companion and me. We'd been visiting Yannick for several weeks, sharing spiritual messages and reviewing gospel principles while we sat in the shade of his mango trees. Yannick had never stopped studying the scriptures or learning about the gospel. He'd never lost his testimony of the church, but the shame he experienced after his mission kept him from enjoying the blessings of the gospel. I felt that I'd been sent to his area for a reason, maybe to help him realize these blessings once again. I thought we'd been making progress, but after hearing what he said about not being able to forgive, I quickly realized we still had a long way to go. I hung my head, wondering what to say. Yannick's words rang in my ears. My heart is too hard. My companion looked as speechless as I felt. I looked at the Bible in my lap, silently resenting it for being in French. After 9 months in the mission field, I still wasn't very good at understanding scriptures in the French Bible. I said a prayer in my heart, begging to know what I could say to this man who felt his heart was beyond healing. The answer, Ezekiel chapter 36, came to my mind. I racked my brain trying to remember if I'd memorized any scriptures in Ezekiel. I hadn't. End of the article. YA Weekly, How to Invite Miracles into Your Life by Michael Dunn. Read by Jeff Hawkins.
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3: The Course That Changed Our Course by Michael R. Morris, Church Magazines. Chris and Alfreda Rubio were living paycheck to paycheck until a self-reliance course showed them a better way. When Chris and Alfreda Rubio's van broke down recently, they didn't worry about how they were going to pay for repairs, and it wasn't because they were wealthy. We had the money we needed because we had saved it, says Chris. We were good to go. We took the van to get fixed that day without having to think, oh no, it felt nice. It wasn't always that way. Not long ago, the Rubios would have taken out a loan, used a credit card, or waited until payday to get their van fixed. But that was before they took a course on personal finances offered through the church's self-reliance initiative. We were drowning financially. Chris and Alfreda met while serving in the U.S. Air Force in Germany and were married in Denmark. Chris finished his enlistment in 2008, and health problems forced Alfreda to retire a few years later. They found the church shortly after settling in Alabama, USA, but Chris couldn't find a job. I was either overqualified or underqualified, he recalls. Alfreda found work at an office supply store, but that was their only income. We were drowning financially, she says. We had a lot of debt and overdue bills, and collectors were calling, Chris adds. It reached the point that we began selling off stuff to pay bills. Our car got repoed, and we lost our house. It was bad. After they lost their home, the Rubios moved to an apartment in a new ward. They didn't know anyone, and as their finances waned, so did their church attendance. Chris remembers that the more they focused on finances, the less they focused on faith. It was very easy to say, we can't go to church today because we've got to find a job, or because we're worried about bills, or because we don't have money for gas, he says. When they visited with their new bishop about their financial situation, he told them about a personal finances for self-reliance course that was about to begin in their ward meeting house, located just outside Montgomery, Alabama. We both grew up in pretty modest families, Chris says. We didn't have a whole lot, so we never really learned budgeting and saving. We lived paycheck to paycheck. Oftentimes, the check would run out after a couple of days, and we'd have to go long periods with no money. So we were like, yeah, let's take the course. If it's going to help us in any way, we want to do it. It changed our thinking. During their course on personal finances, the Rubios and three other families learned how to create and stick to a budget. They learned about debt and how to conquer it. They learned how to protect their families from financial hardship, and they learned about the important role tithing plays in financial self-reliance. It changed our whole thinking process, Chris says. we learned how to monitor not just our income and spending, but also our savings, which we didn't have at the time. I never thought we would have savings, to be honest. The Rubios especially enjoyed the council nature of the course, where participants shared ideas, successes, and failures. The camaraderie strengthened their faith and their efforts to become financially self-reliant, and the course facilitator happened to be able to offer Chris a job. It makes a difference when you meet other people in the same situation, Chris says. You find out that you're not alone and that we're all trying to make ends meet and develop skills to become self-reliant so that we can make things better for our kids. An amazing journey. As they implemented the financial principles they were learning, their financial situation improved. We're not to the point where we're rich or no longer have financial worries, but it's so much easier now to handle our callings and go to church without worrying about finances, Chris says. The course definitely changed us spiritually. Alfreda adds, the course tied directly into how much stronger our faith became. We started praying more and reading the scriptures more. We felt that the course's financial principles and spiritual principles went hand in hand. Chris likens those principles to a pair of glasses that have helped him and Alfreda find and stay on the path to spiritual and financial self-reliance. Without the class and without learning all the things we did, we wouldn't be where we are now, financially or spiritually, he says. It has been an amazing journey. We learned that you don't need a lot of money to be rich. We are spiritually rich. End of the article, The Course That Changed Our Course. Read by Austin Peterson.
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5: Hi, Dad. I'm home.
6: Hi, honey.
5: Sorry about the car.
6: Oh, it's okay. It doesn't look as bad as it sounded on the phone. So you backed into him, huh?
5: Yeah.
6: What's the other car look like?
5: Not good.
6: Did you get a ticket?
5: Uh-huh.
6: Oh, but you're okay, huh, sweetheart?
5: Yeah. Dad, what's wrong with your voice?
6: Well, since you called, I've spent the last 20 minutes in the bathroom yelling to get it out of my system.
5: Thanks, Dad.
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5: Hi, Mom.
7: What? Sweetheart, sorry, I can't hear you very well. Dad's been yelling around here.
6: What'd you say?
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9: We now present Elder Garrett W. Gong, speaking at the 189th Semi-Annual General Conference of the Church of Jesus Christ of Latter-day Saints.
10: Dear brothers and sisters, a primary child is learning to pray. Thank you for the letter A, the letter B, the letter G. The child's prayer continues. Thank you for the letters X, Y, Z. Dear Heavenly Father, thank you for the number one, the number two. The primary teacher worries but wisely waits. The child says, thank you for the number five, the number six, and thank you for my primary teacher. She's the only person who's ever let me finish my prayer. Heavenly Father does hear every child's prayer. With infinite love, he beckons us to come believe and belong by covenant. This world is full of a mirage. Illusion, sleight of hand. So much seems transitory and superficial. When we put aside the masks, pretense, crowdsourced likes and dislikes, we yearn for more than fleeting veneer, ephemeral connection, or the pursuit of worldly self-interest. Gratefully, there is a way through to answers that matter. When we come to God's great commandments to love Him and those around us by covenant, we do so not as stranger or guest, but as His child at home. The age-old paradox is still true. In losing our worldly self through covenant belonging, we find and become our best eternal self, free alive, real, and define our most important relationships. Covenant belonging is to make and keep solemn promises to God and each other through sacred ordinances that invite the power of godliness to be manifest in our lives. When we covenant all we are, we can become more than we are. Covenant belonging gives us place, narrative, capacity to become. It produces faith unto life and salvation. Divine covenants become a source of love for and from God, and thereby for and with each other. God, our Heavenly Father, loves us more and knows us better than we love or know ourselves. Faith in Jesus Christ and personal change, repentance, bring mercy, grace, forgiveness. These comfort the hurt, loneliness, injustice we experience in mortality. Being God, our Heavenly Father wants us to receive God's greatest gift, His joy, His eternal life. Our God is a God of covenant. By His nature, He keepeth covenant and showeth mercy. His covenants endure so long as time should last, or the earth shall stand, or there should be one man upon the face thereof to be saved. We are not meant to wander in existential uncertainty and doubt, but to rejoice and cherish covenant relations stronger than the cords of death. God's ordinances and covenants are universal in their requirement and individual in their opportunity. In God's fairness, each individual in every place and age can receive saving ordinances. Agency applies. Individuals choose whether to accept offered ordinances. God's ordinances provide guideposts on His path of covenants. We call God's plan to bring His children home the plan of redemption, plan of salvation, plan of happiness. Redemption, salvation, celestial happiness are possible because Jesus Christ wrought out this perfect atonement. To belong with God and to walk with each other on His covenant path is to be blessed by covenant belonging. First, covenant belonging centers in Jesus Christ as mediator of the new covenant. All things can work together for our good when we are sanctified in Christ in the covenant of the Father. Every good and promised blessing comes to those who remain faithful to the end. The happy state of those who keep the commandments of God is to be blessed in all things, temporal and spiritual, and to dwell with God in never-ending happiness. As we honor our covenants, we may sometimes feel we are in the company of angels, and we will be. Those we love and who bless us on this side of the veil, and those who love and bless us from the other side of the veil. Recently, Sister Dong and I saw covenant belonging at its tender best in a hospital room. A young father desperately needed a kidney transplant. His family had wept, fasted, and prayed for him to receive a kidney. When news came a life-saving kidney had just become available, his wife quietly said, "I hope the other family is okay." To belong by covenant is, in the words of the Apostle Paul, that I may be comforted together with you by the mutual faith both of you and me. Along life's path, we may lose faith in God, but He never loses faith in us. As it were, His porch light is always on. He invites us to come and return to the covenants that mark His path. He waits ready to embrace us, even when we are yet a great way off. When we look with an eye of faith for the patterns, arc, or connected dots of our experience, we can see His tender mercies and encouragement, especially in our trials, sorrows, and challenges, as well as in our joys. However often we stumble or fall, if we keep moving toward Him, He will help us, a step at a time. Second, the Book of Mormon is evidence we can hold in our hand of covenant belonging. The Book of Mormon is the promised instrument for the gathering of God's children prophesied as a new covenant. As we read the Book of Mormon, by ourselves and with others, whether silently or aloud, we can ask God with a sincere heart, with real intent, having faith in Christ, and receive by the power of the Holy Ghost God's assurance the Book of Mormon is true. This includes assurance Jesus Christ is our Savior, Joseph Smith is the prophet of the Restoration, and the Lord's church is called by his name, the Church of Jesus Christ of Latter-day Saints. The Book of Mormon speaks by ancient and modern covenant to you, who are the children of Lehi, children of the prophets. Your forefathers received covenant promise that you, their descendants, would recognize a voice as if from the dust in the Book of Mormon. That voice you feel as you read testifies you are children of the covenant, and Jesus is your good shepherd. The Book of Mormon invites each of us, in Alma's words, to enter into a covenant with the Lord, that we will serve him and keep his commands, that he may pour out his Spirit more abundantly upon us. When we want to change for the better, as one person put it, to stop being miserable and to be happy being happy, we can become open to direction, help, and strength. We can come by covenant to belong with God and a community of faithful believers and receive the blessings promised in the doctrine of Christ now. Restored priesthood authority and power to bless all his children is a third dimension of covenant belonging. In this dispensation, John the Baptist and the apostles Peter, James, and John have come as glorified messengers from God to restore his priesthood authority. God's priesthood and his ordinances sweeten relationships on earth and can seal covenant relationships in heaven. Priesthood can bless literally from cradle to grave, from an infant's name and blessing to a grave dedication. Priesthood blessings heal, comfort, counsel. A father was angry with his son until forgiving love came as the father gave his son a tender priesthood blessing. The only member in her family, a dear young woman, was uncertain about God's love for her until she received an inspired priesthood blessing. Across the world, noble patriarchs prepare spiritually to give patriarchal blessings. As the patriarch lays his hands on your head, he feels and expresses God's love for you. He pronounces your lineage in the house of Israel. He indicates blessings from the Lord. Typically thoughtful, one patriarch's wife told me how she and her family invite the Spirit, especially on days their papa is giving patriarchal blessings. Finally, the blessings of covenant belonging come when we follow the Lord's prophet and rejoice in temple covenant living, including in marriage. Covenant marriage becomes supernal and eternal as we daily choose the happiness of our spouse and family before our own. As me becomes we grow together. We grow old together. We grow young together. As we bless each other across a lifetime of forgetting ourselves, we find our hopes and joys sanctified in time and eternity. While situations differ, when we do all we can, the best we can, and sincerely ask and seek his help along the way, the Lord will guide us in his time and manner by the Holy Ghost. Marriage covenants are binding by mutual choice of those making them, a reminder of God's and our respect for agency, and the blessing of his help when we unitedly seek it. The fruits of covenant belonging across family generations are felt in our homes and hearts. Please allow me to illustrate with personal examples. When Sister Gong and I were falling in love toward marriage, I learned about agency and decisions. For a period of time, we were studying in two different countries, in two different continents. It's why I can honestly say I earned a PhD in international relations. When I asked Heavenly Father, should I marry Susan, I felt peace. But it was when I learned to pray with real intent, Heavenly Father, I love Susan and want to marry her. I promise I'll be the best husband and father I can be. When I acted and made my best decisions, it was then the strongest spiritual confirmations came. Now, our Gong and Lindsay Family Search family trees, stories, and photos help us discover and connect through the lived experience of generational covenant belonging. For us, respected progenitors include great-grandma Alice Blauer Bangeter, who had 3 marriage proposals in one day, later asked her husband to rig a foot pedal to her butter churn so she could churn butter, knit, and read at the same time. Great-grandpa Lo Kuei Char carried his children on his back and his family's few belongings on a donkey as they crossed the lava fields on Hawaii's Big Island. Generations of family, of Char family commitment and sacrifice bless our family today. Graham Mary Alice Powell Lindsay was left with 5 young children when her husband and oldest son both died suddenly, just days apart. A widow for 47 years, Graham raised her family with sustaining love from local leaders and members. During those many years, Graham promised the Lord, if he would help her, she would never complain. The Lord helped her. She never complained. Dear brothers and sisters, witnessed by the Holy Ghost, everything good and eternal is centered in the living reality of God, our eternal Father, and His Son, Jesus Christ, and His atonement. Our Lord Jesus Christ is the mediator of the new covenant. Testifying of Jesus Christ is a covenant purpose of the Book of Mormon. By oath and covenant, God's restored priesthood authority is intended to bless all God's children, including through covenant marriage, generational family, and individual blessings. Our Savior declares, I am Alpha and Omega, Christ the Lord. Yea, I am He, the beginning and the end, the Redeemer of the world. With us at the beginning, He is with us in all our covenant belonging to the end. I so testify in the sacred and holy name of Jesus Christ. Amen.
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1: The Mormon Channel now presents Elder Jeffrey R. Holland's Christ and the New Covenant. Elder Holland is a member of the Quorum of the 12 Apostles of The Church of Jesus Christ of Latter-day Saints.
2: Virtually all Christian churches teach some kind of doctrine regarding the atonement of Christ and the expiation of our sins that comes through it. But the Book of Mormon teaches that and much more. It teaches that Christ also provides relief of a more temporal sort, taking upon himself our mortal sicknesses and infirmities, our earthly trials and tribulations, our personal heartaches and loneliness and sorrows, all done in addition to taking upon himself the burden of our sins. Alma, who had experienced the joyous impact of Christ's redemption, taught that the Savior would go forth suffering pains and afflictions and temptations of every kind, and this that the word might be fulfilled, which saith he will take upon him the pains and the sicknesses of his people. And he will take upon him death, that he may loose the bands of death which bind his people. And he will take upon him their infirmities, that his bowels may be filled with mercy, according to the flesh, that he may know according to the flesh how to succor his people, according to their infirmities. Christ walked the path every mortal is called to walk, so that he would know how to succor and strengthen us in our most difficult times. He knows the deepest and most personal burdens we carry. He knows the most public and poignant pains we bear. He descended below all such grief in order that he might lift us above it. There is no anguish or sorrow or sadness in life that he has not suffered in our behalf and borne away upon his valiant and compassionate shoulders. In so doing, he giveth power to the faint, and to them that have no might, he increaseth strength. Thus they that wait upon the Lord shall renew their strength. They shall mount up with wings as eagles. They shall run and not be weary, and they shall walk and not faint. That aspect of the atonement brings an additional kind of rebirth, something of immediate renewal, help, and hope that allow us to rise above sorrows and sickness, misfortunes and mistakes of every kind. With his mighty arm around us and lifting us, we face life more joyfully, even as we face death more triumphantly. Only on the strong shoulders of the Master can we fear not. Only in his embrace is there safety. Only in covenant with him is there freedom from death and every sin which easily doth beset you. Only in him is there peace in this world and eternal life in the world to come. Justice and mercy. It is Book of Mormon doctrine that God must be just. Furthermore, the guilty will, in everlasting shame, acknowledge that all his judgments are just and that he is just in all his works. But God is a merciful God also, and so is the Son of God. Therefore, God devised a plan of mercy that would satisfy the demands of justice and free those held hostage to sin. It would require that a God himself come to earth to atone for the sins of the world, a point that Abinadi made not once but three times in declaring the atonement to King Noah and his wicked priests. No mere mortal could work such a miracle or bear such a weighty load. As Amulek taught, there is not any man that can sacrifice his own blood which will atone for the sins of another. In such an earthly accounting, any mortals, however good they might wish to be, would have their own sins to account for, so they would hardly be in a position to take care of another's. And regarding death, no mortals, however strong they might be otherwise, carry in themselves the seeds of life, whereby they can raise themselves, let alone others, from the tomb. No, only a God, the Son, could meet these demands and thereby help another God, the Father, be a perfect, just God and a merciful God also. Only a God himself could bear the seeds of divinity, the seeds of eternal life that would allow a triumph over death, and only a person qualifying to be a God could live in a world of temptation and be subject to all the ills of the flesh, but never yield to them. So Christ came to earth, lived his 33 years, then fulfilled the ultimate purpose for his birth into mortality, in a spiritual agony that began in Gethsemane and a physical payment that was consummated on the cross of Calvary, he took upon himself every sin and sorrow, every heartache and infirmity, every sickness, sadness, trial, and tribulation experienced by the children of God from Adam to the end of the world. How he did that is a stunning mystery, but he did it. He broke the bands of physical death and gained victory over the grasp of spiritual hell. A God himself came down and made merciful intercession for all the children of men. Because Christ was willing to mediate for us in the courts of heaven, paying full price for every transgression and thereby meeting the legal demands of justice, he rightly became our new master and could mercifully offer freedom to all who would accept his terms. Thus, by remaining just, God ceaseth not to be God, but mercy claimeth the penitent, which mercy cometh because of the atonement. In a wonderful pre-planned way, justice exerciseth all his demands, and also mercy claimeth all which is her own, and thus none but the truly penitent are saved. Using a forceful image, Amulek explained that through Christ, mercy overpowereth justice, and thus mercy can satisfy the demands of justice and encircles the penitent in the arms of safety, while he that exercises no faith under a penance is exposed to the whole law of the demands of justice. Those that mercy claimeth as her own are the followers of Christ. They understand, as Paul did, that they were bought with a price and owe something in return for that freedom. As a consequence of the atonement, we need not be in subjection to the devil, but we must be willing, as Jacob taught, to become subject unto Christ. What that subjection means does not involve anything slavish or restrictive, nor does it require any payment of money or worldly gifts. What that subjection means, what these people choosing redemption owe to Christ, their new master, is a life of discipleship, beginning with faith, repentance, and baptism, and leading on to all the ordinances and covenants of the gospel, and a life of loving kindness. Clearly, all of humankind is still in debt, even after the full effect of the atonement has transpired. But fortunately, he to whom we are indebted is Christ the merciful, rather than Lucifer the miserable. We still have obligations, but they are of a much higher and happier sort. We are in debt, but we are not in bondage. The story of the Book of Mormon is, at least in part, a story of the many men and women who cried out in laying claim upon the merciful redemption of Christ. Grace. Even though there are some conditional aspects of the atonement that require our adherence to gospel principles for the full realization of eternal blessings, the Book of Mormon makes clear that neither the conditional nor unconditional blessings of the atonement would be available to mankind except through the grace and goodness of Christ. Obviously, the unconditional blessings of the atonement are unearned, but the conditional ones also are not fully merited. By living faithfully and keeping the commandments of God, we can receive a fuller measure of blessings from Christ, but even these greater blessings are freely given of Him and are not technically earned by us. In short, good works are necessary for salvation, but they are not sufficient. And God is not obliged to make up the insufficiency. As Jacob taught, "Remember, after ye are reconciled unto God, that it is only in and through the grace of God that ye are saved." Even the sometimes stern Jacob was brightened by the realization of God's grace. He taught, "Cheer up your hearts and remember that ye are free to act for yourselves, to choose the way of everlasting death or the way of eternal life. Wherefore, my beloved brethren, reconcile yourselves to the will of God and not to the will of the devil and the flesh. And remember, after ye are reconciled unto God, that it is only in and through the grace of God that ye are saved. Wherefore, may God raise you from death by the power of the resurrection, and also from everlasting death by the power of the atonement, that ye may be received into the eternal kingdom of God, that ye may praise Him through grace divine." As summary, Nephi gave what surely must be the most succinct and satisfying resolution ever recorded in the history of the faith versus works controversy. He said clearly and plainly, for all who read the Book of Mormon to understand, "We know that it is by grace that we are saved, after all we can do." Resurrection. Inasmuch as the physical resurrection of Christ is the visible, outward manifestation of the more invisible and inward spiritual triumph of the atonement, it remains the grand central fact at the heart of the Christian message. It is the sublime reality that sets Christianity apart from all other religions. The message is that a man who was dead did, by his own power, infuse life back into his own body, never again to experience the separation of his spirit from that body in time or eternity. In so doing, he magnificently and magnanimously provided, by that same power, a similar experience for every other man, woman, and child who would ever live in this world. As another testament of Jesus Christ, the Book of Mormon contains twice as many references to the resurrection as does the New Testament. It is a strong and pervasive doctrine throughout the book, clear evidence of this Latter-day Testament's unvarying Christian message. Clearly, not all of the Nephite prophets knew the details of the resurrection as we know them in our dispensation, though they knew a great deal for their time. Alma knew there was a time appointed that all shall come forth from the dead, though he confessed that he did not know just how many moments of such resurrection there would be. He was satisfied that God knew all such

Lastly, Alma could not say whether the wicked would be reunited in the same time frame as the righteous, but he gave it as his opinion, which would prove to be absolutely correct, that at least the soul and body of the righteous would be resurrected at the time of Christ's resurrection and ascension into heaven. Understandably, he was not so presumptuous as to say whether that would be precisely at the moment of Christ's resurrection or immediately thereafter, a matter on which God has never spoken. In spite of these few unknown details of the resurrection, what Alma had inquired diligently of the Lord to know and had been told was that a time was granted between death and the resurrection in which the spirits of all men, as soon as they are departed from this mortal body, yea, the spirits of all men, whether they be good or evil, are taken home to that God who gave them life. He learned that there the spirits are divided into two broad categories. The righteous enter into a state of happiness, rest, and peace, called paradise, where they shall rest from all their troubles and from all care and sorrow. The wicked, on the other hand, are cast into outer darkness, a rather severe but accurate description of the spirit prison spoken of by Peter. In fact, the spirit prison was a place of darkness until the redeeming light of the gospel came to those individuals. Furthermore, for those in the spirit prison who reject the offer of Christ's saving and enlightening doctrine, darkness will remain until the time of their resurrection. Restoration. Alma also knew, as did other Book of Mormon prophets, that a doctrine of restoration accompanied the doctrine of the resurrection. Physically, this meant that the soul shall be restored to the body, and the body to the soul, yea, and every limb and joint shall be restored to its body, yea, even a hair of the head shall not be lost, but all things shall be restored to their proper and perfect frame. The spiritual impact of that doctrine of restoration is sobering for those who may have believed that Christ's atonement and their resurrection would somehow bring something more than was deserved. Alma made it very clear that if our works are good in this life and the desires of our heart are good, then in the resurrection we will be restored to that which is good. But by the same token, if our works are evil, then our reward will be the restoration of evil in the resurrection. To Corianton, who apparently was taking casually some of these points of doctrine, Alma expressed strongly that no one should fallaciously assume that the restorative powers of the resurrection could restore one from sin to happiness. That can never be, for wickedness never was happiness. And now behold, is the meaning of the word restoration to take a thing of a natural state and place it in an unnatural state? Or to place it in a state opposite to its nature? Oh, my son, this is not the case. But the meaning of the word restoration is to bring back again evil for evil, or carnal for carnal, or devilish for devilish, good for that which is good, righteous for that which is righteous, just for that which is just, merciful for that which is merciful. Robed in righteousness. In the imagery of the gospel of Jesus Christ, it is always better to be clothed than unclothed, to be robed rather than naked. Jacob taught that the wicked will have a knowledge of guilt and uncleanness that leads them to feel naked before God, whereas the righteous shall have a perfect knowledge of their enjoyment and their righteousness, being clothed with purity, yea, even with the robe of righteousness. As a universal gift flowing from the atonement of Christ, the resurrection will clothe with a permanent, perfected, restored body every spirit ever born into mortality. Furthermore, for every person who accepts the principles and ordinances of the gospel, that person's body will be something of a robe of righteousness. Therein is the redemption of the soul, and therein is a fullness of joy throughout all eternity, including in its highest order, a fullness and a continuation of the seeds forever and ever. The royal role and priestly power of celestial kings and queens, including the restored and perfected bodies commensurate with such a station, are among the highest and holiest gifts of the atonement of Jesus Christ. When we consider that the alternative was to see our bodies decayed and lifeless in the grave, while our spirits became devils, angels to a devil, to be shut out from the presence of our God, and to remain with the father of lies in misery like unto himself,

0: Little wonder that we say of the Savior of the world, O, the greatness of the mercy of our God, the Holy One of Israel, for he delivereth his saints from that awful monster, the devil, and death and hell. Little wonder that one stands all amazed at the love Jesus offers me, confused at the grace that so fully he proffers me. Oh, it is wonderful, wonderful to me.
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0: Appearance. Chapter 11, Christ in the New World, the First Day. Ralph Waldo Emerson once wrote, "If the stars should appear one night in 1,000 years, how would men believe and adore, and preserve for many generations the remembrance of the city of God which has been shown to them?" In the spirit of that thought, consider another startling and much more important scene that would evoke belief and adoration, a scene that, like the stars at night, we have undoubtedly taken too much for granted. Imagine the people of Nephi in the land of Bountiful in approximately A.D. 34. Tempests, earthquakes, whirlwinds, and storms, quickened and cut by thunder and sharp lightning, enveloped the entire face of the land. Entire cities burst into flame as if by spontaneous combustion. Others disappeared into the sea or were covered by mounds of soil. Some were carried away by the wind. All this was done in 3 hours. The final 3 hours Christ hung on the cross in the old world, a time and destruction so severe, as prophesied by Zenos, that the kings of the isles of the sea would exclaim, "The God of nature suffers." Then darkness settled upon the land for 3 days. And it came to pass that there was thick darkness upon all the face of the land, insomuch that the inhabitants thereof who had not fallen could feel the vapor of darkness. Later, after at least the Savior's 40-day post-resurrection ministry to his disciples in the old world, people were milling about the temple grounds at Bountiful, still marveling at the changes that had come to the land. Suddenly, out of the heavens, a voice of sweet, piercing power said, "Behold, my beloved Son, in whom I am well pleased, in whom I have glorified my name, hear ye him." As the people gazed into heaven, a man clothed in a white robe descended, emanating the very essence of light and life. His glory was a splendid and sharp contrast to the 3 days of death and darkness experienced earlier by these people. Then the Son spoke with a voice that penetrated to the marrow, saying simply, "I am Jesus Christ, whom the prophets testified shall come into the world." That appearance and that declaration constituted the focal point, the supreme moment, in the entire history of the Book of Mormon. It was the manifestation and the decree that had informed and inspired every Nephite prophet for the previous 600 years, to say nothing of their Israelite and Jaredite forefathers for thousands of years before that. Everyone had talked of him, sung of him, dreamed of him, and prayed for his appearance. But here he actually was, the day of days, the God who turns every dark night into morning light, had arrived. Of all the messages that could come from the scroll of eternity, what was the declaration that he brought? The Nephite faithful listened as he spoke. "I am the light and the life of the world, and I have drunk out of that bitter cup which the Father hath given me, and have glorified the Father in taking upon me the sins of the world, in the which I have suffered the will of the Father in all things from the beginning." 56 words, the essence of his earthly mission, obedience and loyalty to the will of the Father, however bitter the cup or painful the price. That is a lesson he would teach these Nephites again and again during the 3 days he would be with them. By obedience and sacrifice, by humility and purity, by unflagging determination to glorify the Father, Christ was himself glorified. In complete devotion to the Father's will, Christ had become the light and the life of the world. And when Jesus had spoken these words, the whole multitude fell to the earth. "Behold, I am Jesus Christ, the Son of God," he said. "I created the heavens and the earth, and all things that in them are. I was with the Father from the beginning. I am in the Father, and the Father in me, and in me hath the Father glorified his name. I came unto my own, and my own received me not. And the scriptures concerning my coming are fulfilled. By me redemption cometh, and in me is the law of Moses fulfilled. I am the light and the life of the world. I am Alpha and Omega, the beginning and the end. And ye shall offer up unto me no more the shedding of blood. Yea, your sacrifices and your burnt offerings shall be done away, for I will accept none of your sacrifices and your burnt offerings. And ye shall offer for a sacrifice unto me a broken heart and a contrite spirit. And whoso cometh unto me with a broken heart and a contrite spirit, him will I baptize with fire and with the Holy Ghost. Behold, I have come unto the world to bring redemption unto the world, to save the world from sin. Therefore, whoso repenteth and cometh unto me as a little child, him will I receive, for of such is the kingdom of God. Behold, for such I have laid down my life, and have taken it up again. Therefore repent, and come unto me, ye ends of the earth, and be saved." As should be expected, such an introductory pronouncement from the great Jehovah Jesus is laden with doctrinal significance. Note the key doctrinal elements contained in these eight verses. Every line contains deep divine meanings. The heavenly voice was that of Jesus Christ, who declared himself to be the Son of God. He was the creator of the heavens, the earth, and all things that in them are. He was with the Father from the beginning. He is in the Father, and the Father in him. In him the Father has glorified his name. He had come to his own people, his own tribe or family, and they had received him not. All the scriptures concerning his coming were now fulfilled. To those who had received him, including the ordinances and covenants involved, he provided a way to become the sons and daughters of God. He would extend that same privilege to all who would yet believe on his name. By him alone redemption comes. In his completed mortal ministry, the law of Moses was fulfilled. He's the light and the life of the world. He is Alpha and Omega, the hope of our victory in the beginning of the plan and the evidence of our triumph at the end of it. All blood sacrifices and burnt offerings were to be done away. None such would be accepted by him in the future. A new sacrifice, the spirit of which was always to have been the motivating force behind the earlier symbolic sacrifices, is that of a broken heart and a contrite spirit. These are the ultimate symbols of Christ's death, a death that came as a result of the contrition he felt for the world's sins and the broken, sorrowing heart that ruptured as he hung upon the cross. Whoever will come to Christ with a broken heart and a contrite spirit will be baptized with fire and with the Holy Ghost. Christ came into the world to bring redemption and to save the world from sin. All who so repent and come unto him as a little child will be received, for of such is the kingdom of God. He said, "For such I have laid down my life and have taken it up again." Concurrent with these and other such magnificent declarations, the darkness lifted and the earth ceased to tremble. The light of the world had come. The more righteous part of the people had been saved through their obedience and were now prepared to receive the visitation of the Son of God himself. Following his appearance and declaration of obedience, Christ dramatically reinforced the price he had paid to suffer the will of the Father in all things. As evidence of his loyalty and as a reward to the congregation for theirs, Christ spoke to those gathered at the temple, saying, "Arise and come forth unto me, that ye may thrust your hands into my side, and also that ye may feel the prints of the nails in my hands and in my feet, that ye may know that I am the God of Israel and the God of the whole earth, and have been slain for the sins of the world." At that invitation, the entire multitude went forth one by one, thrusting their hands into his side and feeling the prints of the nails in his hands and feet. Even though the power of the resurrection could have, and undoubtedly one day will have, completely restored and made new the wounds from the crucifixion, nevertheless, Christ chose to retain these wounds for a purpose, including for his appearance in the last days, when he will show those marks and reveal that he was wounded in the house of his friends. The wounds in his hands, feet, and side are signs that in mortality painful things happen, even to the pure and the perfect. Signs that tribulation is not evidence that God does not love us. It is a significant and hopeful fact that it is the wounded Christ who comes to our rescue. That evidence of pain in mortality is undoubtedly intended to give courage to others who are also hurt and wounded by life, sometimes even in the house of their friends. In spite of the size of the great multitude, Christ nevertheless took time for each one to have that personal experience. All did see with their eyes and did feel with their hands, and did know of a surety and did bear record that it was he of whom it was written by the prophets that should come. They shouted their exaltations and hosannas and fell down at the feet of Jesus to worship him. Before Christ taught these people the grand truths he was about to deliver, he gave wonderful evidence for the importance of ordinances in the gospel. Although these Nephites had authority to baptize in the old Mosaic dispensation, Christ invited Nephi forward to affirm his priesthood authority to baptize in the new gospel dispensation, and perhaps to ordain him to the apostleship at the same time. Then he called another group forward, instructing them how to baptize and noting that there would be no disputations among them on this crucial doctrine. He instructed the Nephites to go down and stand in the water and to give a precise baptismal prayer. They were then to call the baptismal candidates by name and immerse them in water and come forth again out of the water. Stressing, "Thus shall ye baptize," the Master, in whose name and by whose authority baptisms are performed, said, "There shall be no disputations among you, as there have hitherto been, neither shall there be disputations among you concerning the points of my doctrine, as there have hitherto been." The Savior stressed such strong recurring themes as the unity of the Godhead and the need for all disciples to be as little children. But clearly the foundational doctrine of baptism is at the heart of Christ's saving ministry, for he repeated the phrase, "my doctrine," particularly as applied to baptism, at least 8 times in his unequivocal counsel to the Nephites. This clear, resonant call to baptism was important not only because of baptism's role as the first of the saving ordinances of the gospel, but also because it provided the context for Christ's sermon at the temple, a sermon parallel to, but more extensive than, his Sermon on the Mount in the New Testament. It is clear at the outset that the sermon in the Book of Mormon is built upon one overwhelmingly important premise that is not so obvious in the New Testament, that the doctrines taught and the blessings promised are predicated upon first principles, on saving ordinances and covenants of the gospel, including the baptismal covenant, which brings people through the gate to the straight and narrow path leading to eternal life. As Christ taught here, so Nephi taught earlier, that these first principles and ordinances constitute the doctrine of Christ. One example of the contribution made by the Book of Mormon to our understanding of the New Testament text is the explicit distinction made between the portion of the sermon that was for the multitude generally and the part that was for only the 12 disciples. The Book of Mormon text makes clear that all of 3 Nephi 12 and the first 24 verses of 3 Nephi 13 were given to the multitude at large. Then, as recorded in 3 Nephi 13 and 25, Christ made a distinct shift in his audience. He ceased speaking to the multitude and turned to teach the 12 disciples, giving them specific apostolic promises. In a general sense, these verses can apply to all believers, but at their most literal level, they apply to those the Lord has called as his full-time witnesses. Most people must give some thought to what they will eat and what they will wear. The necessities of life require it. But the 12 disciples were not to do so, for they were chosen to minister unto the people. Their call was to give complete devotion to their spiritual ministry and to trust in God's and the people's providence for their temporal needs. Then, when Jesus had spoken these words to the 12 disciples, he turned again to the multitude and did open his mouth unto them. As Christ concluded his sermon, he perceived that some of his congregation were confused about the law of Moses, about old things passing away and all things becoming new, a theme running through the entire sermon. He said to them, "The law is fulfilled that was given unto Moses. Behold, I am he that gave the law, and I am he who covenanted with my people Israel. Therefore the law in me is fulfilled, for I have come to fulfill the law, therefore it hath an end." Regarding the concluding of Moses' law, Christ made it clear what, or more properly who, was taking its place. "I am the law and the light. Look unto me, and endure to the end, and ye shall live. For unto him that endureth to the end will I give eternal life. Behold, I have given unto you the commandments. Therefore keep my commandments. And this is the law and the prophets, for they truly testified of me." The Savior then revealed the relationship between the gathering of the tribes of Israel and the fulfilling of the covenant. To the Nephites he continued, "I command that ye shall write these sayings after I am gone, that if it so be that my people at Jerusalem, they who have seen me and been with me in my ministry, do not ask the Father in my name, that they may receive a knowledge of you by the Holy Ghost, and also of the other tribes whom they know not of, that these sayings which ye shall write shall be kept and shall be manifested unto the Gentiles, that through the fullness of the Gentiles, the remnant of their seed, who shall be scattered forth upon the face of the earth because of their unbelief, may be brought in, or may be brought to a knowledge of me, their Redeemer. And then will I gather them in from the four quarters of the earth. And then will I fulfill the covenant which the Father hath made unto all the people of the house of Israel." That covenant will be remembered by Christ in those last days when people of the house of Israel are to be smitten and to be afflicted and to be slain and to be cast out from among them and to become hated by them and to become a hiss and a byword. "At that time, if the Gentiles shall sin against my gospel and shall reject the fullness of my gospel," the Savior warned, "they being lifted up in the pride of their hearts above all nations and above all the people of the whole earth, and being guilty of lyings, deceits, mischiefs, hypocrisy, murders, priestcrafts, whoredoms, and secret abominations, rejecting the fullness of Christ's gospel, behold, saith the Father, I will bring the fullness of my gospel from among them, and then will I remember my covenant, which I have made unto my people, O house of Israel, and I will bring my gospel unto them." At the culmination of Christ's first day among the Nephites came one of the sweetest and most sacred moments recorded in the Book of Mormon. Realizing that after such a long and emotional day the people were physically weak and spiritually overwhelmed, the Lord invited them to go home and to ponder the things he had taught. In a gesture that both underscores his own humility and emphasizes the importance of prayerful spiritual confirmation of even the Savior's teachings, Jesus said to these Nephites, "Ask of the Father in my name that ye may understand, and prepare your minds for the morrow, and I come unto you again." Looking steadfastly upon him as if they would ask him to tarry a little longer with them, the Nephites touched the Savior's heart. Responding, he said, "Behold, my bowels are filled with compassion towards you." He seemed then to change his plans temporarily. In doing so, he provided these people with one of the spiritual highlights of his New World ministry, a testimony to the faith, devotion, and unspoken desire of these true disciples. Calling for the sick and the blind, the halt and the maimed, the leprous and the withered, those that were afflicted in any manner, Christ asked that they be brought forward that he might heal them. "For I have compassion upon you," he said. "My bowels are filled with mercy." sensing with divine insight that these people desired to behold the miracles he had performed for their brothers and sisters in Jerusalem, and recognizing instantly that their faith was sufficient for them to be healed, Christ responded to each need within the multitude, and he did heal them every one as they were brought forth unto him. In response to such an outpouring of compassion and mercy, all of the congregation, the healed as well as the whole, did bow down at his feet and did worship him, and as many as could come did kiss his feet, insomuch that they did bathe his feet with their tears. In response to such great faith and the presence of such spiritual power, Christ then commanded that all the children should be brought forward and gathered around him. The crowd immediately yielded space until every child had been brought to the Master. Apparently thinking of the evil from which they must be protected, Christ knelt and offered one of the most remarkable prayers ever uttered, so remarkable that Mormon wrote, "The things which he prayed cannot be written, and the multitude did bear record who heard him. And after this manner do they bear record. The eye hath never seen, neither hath the ear heard before, so great and marvelous things as we saw and heard Jesus speak unto the Father. And no tongue can speak, neither can there be written by any man, neither can the hearts of men conceive so great and marvelous things as we both saw and heard Jesus speak. And no one can conceive of the joy which filled our souls at the time we heard him pray for us unto the Father." Jesus concluded his supplication on behalf of the children and arose from his prayer. However, because of their overwhelming joy, the multitude did not or could not rise. Jesus bade them arise, saying that because of their faith, his joy was full. What a remarkable gift to the Savior of the world, to be so faithful and devoted, so humble and respectful, that he, the man of sorrows, who weeps so often for the sins of the world, could weep because his joy was full. And when he had said these words, he wept, and he took their little children one by one, and blessed them, and prayed unto the Father for them. And when he had done this, he wept again. And he spake unto the multitude, and said unto them, "Behold your little ones." Then the multitude saw the heavens open, and angels descending, as it were in the midst of fire. And they came down and encircled those little ones about, and they were encircled about with fire. And the angels did minister unto them, and the multitude did see and hear and bear record. And they know that their record is true, for they all of them did see and hear, every man for himself. After focusing on the humility and purity of these children, Christ introduced the sacrament as an ordinance to deepen the humility and purity of the older, accountable, baptized members of the congregation. He commanded his disciples to bring forth some bread and wine unto him, which he blessed and distributed in instituting the sacrament of the Lord's Supper among the Nephites. He broke the bread and blessed it, giving it first to the 12 disciples. When they had eaten and were filled with the Holy Spirit, he commanded that they should give to the multitude. The purpose and permanence of the sacrament was explained when Christ said it was to be given to the people of my church, unto all those who shall believe and be baptized in my name. And this shall ye always observe to do, even as I have done, even as I have broken bread, and blessed it, and given it unto you. And this shall ye do in remembrance of my body, which I have shown unto you. And it shall be a testimony unto the Father, that ye do always remember me. And if ye do always remember me, ye shall have my Spirit to be with you. Following that instruction regarding the bread, he took the cup of wine and commanded that the 12 disciples should drink, then give to the multitude that they might drink, each in turn being filled with the Spirit. When the disciples had done this, Jesus said to them, "Blessed are ye for this thing which ye have done, for this is fulfilling my commandments, and this doth witness unto the Father, that ye are willing to do that which I have commanded you. And this shall ye always do to those who repent and are baptized in my name. And ye shall do it in remembrance of my blood, which I have shed for you, that ye may witness unto the Father that ye do always remember me. And if ye do always remember me, ye shall have my spirit to be with you. At the end of a most spiritually singular day, the sacrament recollected and reaffirmed the lesson at the beginning of the day when Christ had taught the importance of baptism. As a final protection against evil, and to reinforce the principles of humility and purity he had been teaching, Christ enjoined the 12 disciples, "Watch and pray always, lest ye be tempted by the devil, and ye be led away captive by him," asking that these leaders pray in the church as they had seen him pray among them. "In this, as in all things, Christ was the model. Behold, I am the light. I have set an example for you." Turning to the multitude, he said that they too must watch and pray always. "For Satan desireth to have you," he said, "that he may sift you as wheat. Therefore ye must always pray unto the Father in my name. And whatsoever ye shall ask the Father in my name, which is right, believing that ye shall receive, behold, it shall be given unto you. Pray in your families unto the Father, always in my name, that your wives and your children may be blessed." After the injunction to pray in families, Christ taught that we should meet in church oft, and should pray for all who seek the church, forbidding or casting out none. As this discourse concludes, it is clear and unequivocal that the light we are to hold up to the world is the fact that we pray, and pray always, as Christ prayed unto the Father, "Behold, I am the light which ye shall hold up, that which ye have seen me do." And what had they seen him do? "Ye see that I have prayed unto the Father, and ye all have witnessed." Just as all of the Nephites were invited at the start of the day to see and feel the Savior's wounds, all in this vast congregation were invited to experience the sacrament and the unity of prayer, that they might feel and see, in a spiritual way, those same emblems of the atonement, those reminders that Christ lived and died and prayed for others. The pleading of his lips and the very wounds in his flesh were in behalf of the children of God. Christ in prayer, Christ in sacrifice, Christ in supplication and suffering, the pure and humble Christ who always calls upon the Father and has sought the Father's will from the beginning. This is the light we are to hold up, and to the extent we can, the light we are to be. Our lives and our church meetings are to enable others to feel and see the atonement and merciful pleading of Christ in their behalf.
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4: Chapter 32, Brothers and Sisters. On a cool Sunday evening in August 1946, Ezra Taft Benson and two traveling companions drove a military jeep along the eerily quiet streets of Zelwagi, Poland. Rough roads and heavy rains had vexed the travelers all day, but the foul weather had finally cleared up as the men neared their destination. Zelwagi had once been a part of Germany and had been known as Selbonen. National boundaries had shifted after the war, however, and much of Central and Eastern Europe had come under the influence of the Soviet Union. In 1929, the thriving Selbonen branch had built the first Latter-day Saint meeting house in Germany. But after 6 years of war, the saints in the village were barely surviving. Elder Benson had come from the United States earlier that year to oversee the church's distribution of relief throughout the European mission. He had been a member of the Quorum of the 12 Apostles for less than 3 years, but he had extensive experience in church and government leadership. At 47, he was young and healthy enough to handle a grueling travel schedule through several European nations. But no experience had prepared him for the horrors now surrounding him. Since coming to Europe, he had witnessed the ruins of war from London to Frankfurt and from Vienna to Stockholm. At the same time, he could see the European saints banding together to help each other and rebuild the church in their countries. On a visit to the mission home in Berlin, he was impressed by the mountains of genealogical records Paul von Heinrich and others had recovered, even as they worked to provide food, clothing, fuel, and shelter for more than 1,000 saints in their care. He also saw how the aid from the church was making a difference throughout Western Europe. Under Bell Spafford, the newly called Relief Society General President, women in wards and stakes in the United States, Canada, and Mexico had coordinated massive efforts to gather clothing, bedding, and soap for the European saints. A relief society in Hamilton, Ontario, donated a bundle of children's sweaters, suits, and underwear knitted with cast-off material from a clothing factory. A relief society in Los Angeles, meanwhile, contributed to the effort by making more than 1,200 articles of clothing and volunteering nearly 4,000 hours for the Red Cross. But in much of Germany and in Eastern European nations like Poland, where Soviet-influenced governments resisted Western aid, saints continued to go without necessities. The fact that Elder Benson was in Poland at all felt like a miracle. With no telephone lines operating, he and his associates had struggled to contact officials who could help them secure paperwork to enter the country. Only after much prayer and repeated contact with the Polish government was the apostle able to obtain the necessary visas. As the jeep neared the old meeting house in Zelwagi, most of the people in the streets scattered and hid. Elder Benson and his companion stopped the vehicle in front of the building and climbed out. They introduced themselves to a woman nearby and asked if they had found the Latter-day Saint Chapel. The woman's eyes filled with tears of relief. "The brethren are here," she cried in German. Immediately, people came out from behind closed doors, crying and laughing with joy. The Zelwagi saints had been out of contact with general church leaders for 3 years, and that morning many of them had been fasting and praying for a visit from a missionary or church leader. Within a few hours, about 100 saints gathered to hear the apostle speak. Many of the men in the branch had been killed or deported as prisoners of war, and the saints who remained were downhearted. Since the war's end, some Soviet and Polish soldiers had terrorized the town, plundering homes and assaulting residents. Food was rationed, and people often paid outrageous prices for whatever extra nourishment they could get on the black market. That evening, while Elder Benson spoke to the saints, two armed Polish soldiers entered the chapel. The congregation stiffened with fear, but the apostle motioned for the soldiers to take a seat near the front of the room. In his talk, he emphasized the importance of liberty and freedom. The soldiers listened attentively, remained in their seats for the closing hymn, and departed without incident. Afterward, Elder Benson met with the branch president and left food and money for the saints, assuring them more aid was on the way. A short time later, Elder Benson wrote the first presidency. He was encouraged to see the church's aid reaching church members in Europe, but worried about the difficulties the saints still faced. Perhaps the many benefits of the Great Church Welfare Program to these and our other saints in Europe shall never be known, he wrote. But many lives have undoubtedly been spared, and the faith and courage of many of our devoted members greatly strengthened. Around this time in Austria, 18-year-old Emmy Cheap awoke at 5:30 in the morning, ate a single piece of bread for breakfast, and started her one-hour walk to to Vienna General Hospital. It had been 7 years since her harrowing rail journey out of Czechoslovakia, and now she was studying to become an X-ray technician. Because Vienna, like Berlin, was an occupied city, Emmy often passed Soviet soldiers on the road to the hospital. But medical workers were respected, and she believed her Red Cross armband offered her some protection from harassment. Vienna had been the site of violence and terror during the war, yet Emmy's parents, Alois and Hermina, had continued to lead branch and relief society meetings. Alois now served as district president over the church's 5 branches in Austria, and he and Hermina worked hard to help their fellow saints. Most people in Vienna, including Emmy, had emerged from the war traumatized and on the verge of starvation. Emmy's brother Joseph had served for a time in the German army, surviving capture and torture by Soviet soldiers after the war. Emmy's training at the hospital was one of the few things in her life that could give her hope. Another was a recent visit to Vienna by Elder Benson, who had brought much-needed cheer to the saints in Austria. Emmy's family had felt honored to have him stay at their home. In the evening, the apostle had asked Emmy to play hymns for him on the piano, and she had felt uplifted by his presence. Some months after Elder Benson visited, the church's aid shipments arrived in Austria, and by 1947, Alois was overseeing the distribution of hundreds of cases of clothing, cracked wheat, beans, peas, sugar, oil, vitamins, and other essentials. Emmy herself received many wonderful items, including beautiful dresses with notes from the giver pinned to them. Latter-day Saints elsewhere in Europe were aiding each other as well. The Nordic nation of Finland, which Elder Benson had recently dedicated for missionary work, was home to 3 branches of saints. When church members in neighboring Sweden found out that these branches were in need, they sent boxes of food, clothing, and bedding. In Vienna, a few days before Emmy's final exams at the hospital, her father asked for her help. Many children in Austria were undernourished and needed medical attention they could not get in Vienna. Since Switzerland had remained neutral in the war, church members there had more resources, and they offered to take young Latter-day Saint children from Austria into their homes for 3 months to nurse them back to health. Alois had a group of 21 children who needed care, and he wanted Emmy to help him take them to Switzerland. Emmy agreed to go, knowing she would be returning to Vienna within a few days to take her final exams. During the journey to Switzerland, the train was so crowded that some of the children had to sit on the floor or in the luggage space above the seats. When it began to rain, the cardboard covering the windows did little to keep water from seeping inside. Many of the children were uncomfortable and missed their parents, so Emmy did her best to soothe them. After a long night with little sleep, Emmy, her father, and the children arrived in Basel, Switzerland. They were greeted by the mission president and his wife, Scott and Nida Taggart, along with members of the local relief society, who presented the boys and girls with oranges and bananas. The next day, the Swiss families brought the children into their homes, and Emmy bade them farewell. Before she could return to Vienna, however, President Taggart invited her to remain in Basel to serve as a missionary. "The Lord needs you," he said. Emmy was stunned. She had never thought of serving a mission before. And what about her exams at the X-ray Institute? If she stayed, she would not be able to finish her training, nor would she get a chance to say goodbye to her loved ones back home. In Switzerland, she would be surrounded by strangers who had not endured bombings, starvation, heartache, and death. Would they be able to understand her? Despite these concerns, Emmy felt the answer to President Taggart's question settle on her heart. "If the Lord wants me to stay," she said, "I will." That night, about a month shy of her 19th birthday, Emmy Cheap was set apart to serve in the Swiss-Austrian mission. In the spring of 1947, a year and a half after reuniting with her father, Helga Berth was no longer a missionary in Berlin, nor was she known as Helga Berth. Now she was Helga Meyer, married to a German Latter-day Saint named Kurt Meyer. They lived in Kamin, a rural town about 80 miles north of Berlin, and had a baby boy, Siegfried, named after Helga's brother who had died in the war. Helga first met Kurt when he visited the East German mission home in early 1946. A soldier in the German military, he had returned home at the end of the war, only to learn that when the Soviet army had swept through his hometown, his parents had drowned themselves to avoid being taken prisoner or killed. At the time Kurt came to the mission home, he was not an active Latter-day Saint, but he was interested in returning to church. Not long after meeting Helga, he proposed to her. Helga did not know how to respond. Ever since the death of her first husband, Gerhard, people had been encouraging her to marry again. She was not eager to rush into another marriage, though. She was not in love with Kurt, and she did not want to move to his hometown of Kamin, where the nearest branch of the church was a train ride away. Part of her wanted to emigrate to Utah. But she was not ready to leave Germany yet, at least not until she and her father found her mother. Marrying Kurt would allow Helga to remain in Germany and have some stability in life. Kurt already had a house in Kamin, not far from a lake full of fish. If she married him, neither she nor her father would go without shelter or food. With few choices available, Helga decided to accept Kurt's proposal and the security it offered. They married in April 1946, and almost a year later their son was born. Then, late in the spring of 1947, Helga and her father received news that her mother was alive. After being driven out of Tilsit, Berta Meiches had evaded capture by the advancing Soviet forces and walked for days, half frozen, until she reached a boat that took her to a refugee camp in Denmark. She had been there for 2 years before she finally made contact with the family. Soon, she too was living with them in Kamin. One day, around this time, some Soviet troops came to Helga's door. With the lake nearby, soldiers stopped at the house once or twice a week to demand fish from her. The troops had a reputation for brutality, and Helga had heard stories of them committing rape and other acts of violence in Kamin. The sound of the soldier's car approaching her house always frightened her. Helga let the troops in, as usual. They had vodka, and the commander was clearly drunk. He took a seat at her table and said, "Frau, come sit." The soldiers ordered Kurt to join them, but then they largely ignored him. Helga sat down beside the commander, and he asked her to have a drink. "I do not drink," Helga said. "Give it to her, give it to her," prodded the soldier's chauffeur, a cruel-looking German. Helga was afraid. Drunken men could be unpredictable. But she said, "No, I'm not drinking." "If you do not drink," the commander said forcefully, "I will shoot you." "Well then," Helga said, throwing her arms out, "you will have to shoot." A few moments passed. "Do you belong to some religion?" the commander asked. "I'm a Mormon," Helga said. The commander and his soldiers stopped threatening her after that. The next time he came to her house, the commander patted her on the shoulder and called her a good Frau, but he did not ask her to sit with him. He seemed to admire her strength and respect her for standing up for her beliefs. Before long, she and the soldiers were friends. A few months later, in July 1947, saints from across Austria met in Hagam Hausruck, a town some 140 miles west of Vienna. Since July marked the 100th anniversary of the pioneers' arrival in the Salt Lake Valley, District President Alois Cheap wanted the Austrian saints to gather for a celebration, as many church members were doing around the world. Hagam Hausruck was near where the first branch of the church in Austria had been organized in 1902, and it provided an ideal venue. More than 180 saints came to the event, too many for the local branch's meeting house to accommodate. So church leaders rented a large room in a nearby hotel and constructed a temporary stage. The three-day celebration featured speeches, musical performances, and a play depicting scenes of early church history and the entrance of the pioneers into the Salt Lake Valley. On Sunday, the saints met in a gravel pit, where they set up a platform for the speakers and hauled out an organ to accompany their singing. Perched on a rocky ledge behind the platform was a 7.5-foot-tall replica of the Salt Lake Temple. Kurt Hirschmann, a member of the Frankenburg branch, had spent several months crafting the intricate replica from cardboard packing boxes that had once contained welfare supplies from Salt Lake City. Neither Alois nor most of the saints at the celebration had been to the temple. With Europe in disarray and the nearest temple thousands of miles away, all they could do was imagine what the experience of being endowed and sealed to their families would be like. But that did not stop Alois from recognizing the importance of temple covenants or feeling the spirit as the saints spoke, sang, and bore testimony. As night fell, the group lit a bonfire that bathed the cardboard temple spires in a warm, flickering light. Alois closed the meeting by speaking of the faith of the early missionaries in Austria, likening them to the pioneers of 1847. "How thankful we should be for the gospel, the priesthood, and all the splendid opportunities given us in this church to work out our salvation and even exaltation," he said. By the end of the meeting, the light from the bonfire had dimmed, so a Latter-day Saint soldier from the United States jumped into his Jeep, turned on the headlights, and again illuminated the temple against the night sky. The Austrian saints lifted their voices together, the words of the pioneer hymn, "Come, come ye saints," ringing up toward heaven. "Gird up your loins, fresh courage take. Our God will never us forsake. And soon we'll have this tale to tell. All is well. All is well." Surrounded by his brothers and sisters in the gospel, Alois was sure the hymn had never been sung with more conviction. While saints around the world celebrated the pioneer centennial, former prisoner of war Pieter Vlam was serving as a full-time missionary in the Netherlands mission. As part of his new calling, Pieter had moved about 30 miles away from his home to lead the church's branch in Amsterdam. His wife Hannah and their three children remained at home. The Amsterdam branch had suffered terribly under the Nazi occupation. The city had been on the brink of starvation before its liberation. Had it not been for Ruud Hoot, Pieter's predecessor, many branch members would have succumbed to hunger. Ruud had vowed to do everything in his power to keep the saints under his care from starving. He had collected money from branch members and purchased food, which the Relief Society cooked and distributed among the hungry saints. Still, the Netherlands was in a deplorable state after 5 years of occupation. More than 200,000 Dutch people had died during the war, and hundreds of thousands of homes had been damaged or destroyed. Many saints in Amsterdam and other cities in the Netherlands were bitter toward the Germans and toward fellow saints who had cooperated with the occupiers. To help unify the saints, the mission president, Cornelius Zappi, encouraged branches to supplement their food supplies by starting potato growing projects using seed potatoes from the Dutch government. Pieter and his branch soon rented a piece of land in Amsterdam, and men, women, and children worked together to plant potatoes and other vegetables. Other branches in the Netherlands also started potato patches wherever they could find a spot, growing potatoes in backyards, flower gardens, vacant lots, and road medians. Near harvest time, Cornelius held a mission conference in the city of Rotterdam. Having met with Walter Stove, the president of the East German mission, Cornelius knew that many saints in Germany suffered from severe shortages of food. He wanted to do something to help, so he asked local leaders if they would be willing to give a portion of their potato harvest to the saints in Germany. Some of the most bitter enemies you people have encountered as a result of this war are the German people, he acknowledged. But those people are now much worse off than you. At first, some Dutch saints resisted the plan. Why should they share their potatoes with the Germans? They did not think Cornelius understood how terrible the Germans had been to them in the war. Although he had been born in the Netherlands, the mission president had spent most of his life in the United States. He did not know what it was like to lose his house to German bombs or watch his loved ones starve to death because German occupiers had taken their food. Cornelius still believed the Lord wanted the Dutch saints to help the Germans, so he asked Pieter to visit branches throughout the Netherlands and encourage them to support the plan. Pieter was an experienced church leader whose unjust imprisonment in a German camp was well known. If the Dutch saints loved and trusted anyone in the mission, it was Pieter Vlaam. Pieter agreed to help the mission president, and as he met with the branches, he alluded to his hardships in prison. I've been through this, he said. You know that I have. He urged them to forgive the German people. I know how hard it is to love them, he said. If those are our brothers and sisters, then we should treat them as our brothers and sisters. His words and the words of other branch presidents moved the saints, and the anger of many melted away as they harvested potatoes for the German saints. Disagreements within the branches did not disappear, but at least the saints knew they could work together going forward. Cornelius, meanwhile, worked to secure permits to transport the potatoes to Germany. At first, the Dutch government did not want to export any food from the country, but Cornelius kept petitioning them until they relented. When some officials tried to stop the shipment plans, Cornelius told them, "These potatoes belong to the Lord, and if it be His will, the Lord will see that they come to Germany." Finally, in November 1947, Dutch saints and missionaries met in The Hague to load 10 trucks with more than 70 tons of potatoes. A short time later, the potatoes arrived in Germany for distribution among the saints. East German mission president Walter Stove also purchased truckloads of potatoes to add to the supplies. Word of the potato project soon reached the First Presidency. Amazed, Second Counselor David O. McKay said, "This is one of the greatest acts of true Christian conduct ever brought to my attention."
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7: Truly, my dear young friends, you are a chosen generation. I hope you will never forget it. I hope you will never take it for granted.
8: It is not by chance that you have been reserved to come to earth in this last dispensation of the fullness of times. Your birth has been foreordained in the eternities. You are youth of a noble birthright.
9: We must be vigilant in a world which has moved so far from that which is spiritual. It is essential that we reject anything that does not conform to our standards, refusing in the process to surrender that which we desire most, eternal life in the kingdom of God. The storms will still beat at our doors from time to time, for they are an inescapable part of our existence immortality. We, however, will be far better equipped to deal with them, to learn from them, and to overcome them if we have the gospel at our core and the love of the Savior in our hearts. The prophet Isaiah declared, "The work of righteousness shall be peace." And the effect of righteousness, quietness and assurance forever.
10: Thank you for joining us today on For the Youth. I'm Perry Montoya.

In particular, I know that most of the time we focus on the differences in that parable. One man built upon sand and another built upon the rock. And of course, that foolish man's house that was built upon the sand washed away. While that man who built upon the rock, his house stayed still. While that's a wonderful story and we could talk much about that on another day, perhaps, I am interested in the similarities that come in this particular parable. As we read in Matthew chapter 7, verses 24 through 27, the Savior goes on to say that both of these men, in the first similarity would be, are building something. I know for a fact that you and I every day are building, and that as we move toward whatever our ultimate destination would be, and hopefully eternal life with our Heavenly Father, you and I experience that feeling of building something. I've heard it wisely said before that even some individuals think to themselves, well, I'm not going to decide, so I don't have to make a choice. And yet we know that choosing not to decide is still making a choice. The similarities in the story come further than just building something, each of them, but also come in the rains and the winds and the floods that come to each of those individuals. Rains and winds definitely come to each of us in our lives. I know it as a younger man, as my family moved various times, and I had an opportunity to have changes, I knew for a fact that change was a part of life and that trials were going to come. Indeed, some of the changes in life might have felt like floodwaters overflowing. A period of time when my parents were divorcing, when we'd moved from California to Utah, I was grateful for the opportunity to have good people around me and have the gospel be the strength in my life. And I think today, as we discuss together, those items of the gospel that are necessary to bring us back to our Heavenly Father in the midst of those trials. Though there are going to be rains and winds and floods, you and I can indeed discourage that discouragement in our lives and get through those depressive times if we will but pay attention to that gospel that is brought to us by the Savior. There are, of course, several scriptural examples of individuals who weathered the rains and the winds and the floods. One of my favorites is the prophet Joseph Smith. If you go to section 121 of the Doctrine and Covenants, you can read where Joseph Smith, having been imprisoned in Liberty Jail for quite some time and previous to that, other imprisonments and other trials in his life, feels to call to our Heavenly Father and plead to Him in his moment of need. Notice his willingness and his desire to turn to the God of heaven as he knows that he will get him through those rains and winds and floods. Listen to his words. O God, where art thou? And where is the pavilion that covereth thy hiding place? How long shall thy hand be stayed, and thine eye, yea, thy pure eye, behold from the eternal heavens the wrongs of thy people and of thy servants, and thine ear be penetrated with their cries? O Lord, how long shall they suffer these wrongs and unlawful oppressions before thine heart shall be softened toward them, and thy bowels be moved with compassion toward them? You can hear the pleading of that prophet, and most wonderfully, not just for himself, but more importantly for the saints that are going through their own trials. We also could turn to the life of the Savior as we turn to Mark chapter 14, verse 33, and hear a small portion of what the Savior's load might have been at that time. In Mark 14, 33, it says that Jesus, quote, began to be sore amazed and to be very heavy. If you notice the footnote to Mark 14:33, that reads to be depressed, to be dejected and in anguish. The stories of the prophet Joseph Smith and of the Savior certainly tell us that they were not immune to depression and not immune to the struggles of this life. But I know without any question that the Spirit will help us to avoid those dips in happiness. Now, it might be good at this point to just parenthetically say this. A clinical depression where somebody truly has been diagnosed with depression is something that would need to be addressed with your parents, with your priesthood leaders, and perhaps even with a clinical specialist. But today, as we discover some items that have been given to us by a general authority, some things that we can do to help get through those times of dips in happiness, of depression, of discouragement, I know without any question, you and I will place ourselves in the stream of the Spirit to understand what we need to do to be helped in our hardest of times. A wonderful general authority, Elder Gene R. Cook, has given an address to LDS Business College, and then later, January of 2003, that address was reprinted in the New Era. Might be good for you and I to look that up on another time and read it entirely. The talk was called How to Discourage Discouragement, and it was in the New Era, January of 2003. In his talk, Elder Cook gives 8 key ways that will help welcome the Spirit and chase away the gloom that you and I might experience.

0: Certainly, there are more than 8 ways to dispel gloom and to chase away those feelings of discouragement and depression. But I love Elder Cook's 8 ways, and I've used them and put them through the test in the last more than a dozen years through many seminary classes of inviting the Spirit by these 8 ways. And today, as we go over those 8 ways together, I know without any question, these 8 ways do bring the Spirit quickly to lives, indeed to my life and to the lives of those that I have been with for many years in a teaching setting. And I promise that they will be ones that will help you and I to chase away discouragement and depression. The first of which is prayer. I love the Bible Dictionary reference on prayer. In particular, there's one paragraph that reads, "As soon as we learn the true relationship in which we stand toward God, namely, God is our Father and we are His children, then at once prayer becomes natural and instinctive on our part. Many of the so-called difficulties about prayer arise from forgetting this relationship." And then listen to these words. "Prayer is the act by which the will of the Father and the will of the child are brought into correspondence with each other. The object of prayer is not to change the will of God, but to secure for ourselves and for others blessings that God is already willing to grant, but that are made conditional on our asking for them." What a great concept to begin as we address the 8 issues from Elder Cook's talk. Prayer is the focus of not us trying to change the fact that we've gone through trials in our life, but more importantly, it's the will of the Father on our behalf. What a great way to begin Elder Cook's 8 ways to dispel that gloom. Our will is not what's most important. It's the will of the Father and our bringing ourselves in line with His will. And so, wouldn't each one of us quickly want to chase away all the trials that we experience in this life? And yet, as we pray to our Heavenly Father, we recognize that it is His will for our growth and our learning and our understanding in this life that are most important. I love looking at the life of the Savior as it comes to prayer. Notice how many times in the last week of the Savior's life, He was quickly turning to the focus on prayer. In John chapter 17, we have the great intercessory prayer where right before Jesus and His apostles enter into Gethsemane, He intercedes for all and prays for all. I love in Mark chapter 14 where the Savior, it says, prayed to His Abba. Elder Holland has taught us that means Papa or Daddy. I also love even the references on the cross as the Savior in Golgotha, 3 of the 7 statements we have recorded from the cross show Him addressing His Father when He said, "Father, forgive them, for they know not what they do." And also, my God, why hast thou forsaken me?" And finally, "Father, into thy hands I commend my spirit." Let us never forget those often printed words in Scripture, "Ask and you shall receive, knock and it shall be opened." Prayer indeed has been given to us to get through those times of discouragement. The second of Elder Cook's items are Scriptures. Listen to the following quote by Elder Richard G. Scott from a recent conference address on the focus of Scriptures and how they'll get us through our trials of our day.
1: Our Father in heaven understood that for us to make the desired progress during our mortal probation, we would need to face difficult challenges. Some of these would be almost overpowering. He provided tools to help us be successful in our mortal probation. One set of those tools is the Scriptures. Throughout the ages, Father in heaven has inspired select men and women to find, through the guidance of the Holy Ghost, solutions to life's most perplexing problems. He's inspired those authorized servants to record those solutions as a type of handbook for those of His children who have faith in His plan of happiness and in His beloved Son, Jesus Christ. We have ready access to this guidance through the treasure we call the Standard Works. That is the Old and New Testaments, the Book of Mormon, the Doctrine and Covenants, and, of course, the Pearl of Great Price.
0: I love it as stated by King Benjamin in Mosiah chapter 1. Listen to his words and what he talks about of the importance of reading Scriptures. King Benjamin pulls his sons together and gives them these key words of counsel on making Scripture study a part of who we are and what we do. In Mosiah chapter 1, verse 3, King Benjamin says this. About partway through the verse, he says, "My sons, I would that you should remember that were it not for these plates, which contain these records and these commandments, we must have suffered in ignorance, even at this present time, not knowing the mysteries of God. Is it possible that there are those in the listening audience today that are struggling, or as King Benjamin said, suffering in ignorance because they haven't picked up these plates and read them? I boldly testify that studying scriptures will be what will help us not suffer in ignorance, but help our sufferings be to our benefit. King Benjamin later goes on in the next following couple of verses and testifies to his children also a couple of amazing statements. Listen to a couple of these. In verse 4, he says, "For it were not possible that our father Lehi could have remembered all these things, to have taught them to his children, except it were for the help of these plates. For he having been taught in the language of the Egyptians, therefore, he could read these engravings and teach them to his children, that thereby they could teach them to their children, and so fulfilling the commandments of God even down to this present time." Listen to what he says in verse 5. "I say to you, my sons, were it not for these things which have been kept and preserved by the hand of God, that we might read and understand of his mysteries, and have his commandments always before our eyes, that even our fathers would have dwindled in unbelief, and we should have been likened to our brethren, the Lamanites." Did you hear what King Benjamin just said? He said even the very fathers of the Book of Mormon might have ended up like Lamanites had they not had these words always before their eyes. I so testify that scripture study is that very essential fact in conquering our discouragement and our depression. If ever you have found yourself in doubt and in wonder, or you've questioned those things that are of the faith of our fathers, please understand that King Benjamin taught his sons that even the very best of the best would have struggled had they not had these words always before their eyes. I am grateful for scripture study and add my testimony to Elder Scott's testimony that you just heard, that truly scriptures will get us through the hard times of our life if we will but study. The last verse I would read from you from King Benjamin to his sons is verse 7, and he says, "And now, my sons, I would that you should remember to search them diligently, that you may profit thereby." It's not a simple perusal of those pages, but a searching diligently. I once heard from a wise teacher, perhaps an anonymous thought, and it was this: if you were to be lost in the forest tomorrow, and your rescuers or would-be rescuers were to come looking for you, if they were to search for you as hard as you've searched in the scriptures the last couple of days for answers, would they find you? I know without question, I would want them to search a little harder, and I too want to search, like King Benjamin says, a little bit more diligently, that I may profit thereby. The third of Elder Cook's key points is cleanliness. Listen to the words from his original talk as he read them. And I quote, "Be especially careful to keep yourself clean. One thing that can surely discourage you very quickly is to get involved in some kind of sin. Be careful, because the devil is really anxious to get hold of someone about your age. He knows if he can corrupt you when you're young, that it will have great impact on you later when you are a husband or wife and upon your children." I love the words that are found in the opening of the For Strength of Youth pamphlet. In the First Presidency message that begins that pamphlet, the last paragraph reads this way: "We pray for each of you. May you keep your minds and bodies clean from the sins of the world so you can do the great work that lies before you." I know without any question that Satan would have it that you and I would feel downtrodden and discouraged because of uncleanliness. But I also know that through the atonement of Jesus Christ, we are made clean. And I know that we have those, like you've heard in the For Strength of Youth pamphlet, in the First Presidency and others, that are rooting us on. The fourth of Elder Cook's eight is to testify. This one happens to be one that I often see youth struggle with. Youth and young adults seem to think at some point that they need to have this burning, strong, apostolic testimony in order to bear testimony. I worry about that sometimes, that we feel ourselves either unworthy or unable to say the words that are necessary to get across the message that's deep within our heart. As a young man, I remember in the mission field, in fact, when I was in the MTC, my mission companion in the MTC was a wonderful man, a man that taught me many things. And in the process of us learning a new language and learning the language of the gospel to teach to individuals, the day came for us to share our testimonies in Spanish, which was the language we were learning. my wonderful companion, at that moment opened his mouth to share his testimony of a particular principle as found in the discussions, and no words came out. I must admit, at the beginning, I almost laughed, thinking, oh, this poor guy, he doesn't know what to say, and it's not coming out. And then in a quiet moment, I was able to listen, not with my ears, but with the spirit, and I was able to feel this wonderful man's testimony come out. And I knew without any question, it didn't take eloquent testimony. It didn't take, in all cases, wonderful, strong, big syllable words. It took the ability to testify. I love a story that illustrates that well. It's the story of Brigham Young and the missionary that helped convert him to the gospel. His name was Eliezer Miller. Listen to the words that Brigham Young says about this young elder. He says, and I quote, "When I saw a man without eloquence or talents for public speaking, who could only say, 'I know by the power of the Holy Ghost that the Book of Mormon is true, that Joseph Smith is a prophet of the Lord,' the Holy Ghost proceeding from that individual illuminated my understanding, and light and glory and immortality were before me. I was encircled by them, filled with them, and I knew for myself that the testimony of the man was true. My own judgment, natural endowments, and education bowed to this simple but mighty testimony. It filled my system with light and my soul with joy. I testify to you, the youth of the church, that your testimonies truly do make a difference, and that your willingness to testify will not only help others, but will help get you out of any discouraging or depressing times that come forth in your life." The fifth of Elder Cook's 8 steps to discouraging discouragement and helping you get through the times of depression are using the hymns of Zion. I love the hymns of the church. There is no time that you feel closer to other individuals, and I believe closer to the Spirit, than when singing with other individuals that truly are sharing, through the words of song, their testimony to their God. A few years ago, somebody showed me the very first portion of the hymn book that is the First Presidency message to the saints. I read from its words and see if, as you're listening, you can hear why the hymns of Zion are so important in helping you and I discourage discouragement. I quote, "In addition to blessing us as church and family members, the hymns can greatly benefit us as individuals. Hymns can lift our spirits, give us courage, and move us to righteous action. They can fill our souls with heavenly thoughts and bring us a spirit of peace. Hymns can also help us withstand the temptations of the adversary. We encourage you to memorize your favorite hymns and study the scriptures that relate to them. Then, if unworthy thoughts enter your mind, sing a hymn to yourself, crowding out the evil with the good." Have you done that before? I know I have, and I've been so grateful for the chances to have the words of the hymns of Zion come across my mind and chase out anything else that's there. The last paragraph in that same introductory statement from the First Presidency says this, "Brothers and sisters, let us use the hymns to invite the Spirit of the Lord into our congregations, our homes, and our personal lives. Let us memorize and ponder them, recite them and sing them, and partake of their spiritual nourishment. Know that the song of the righteous is a prayer unto Father in heaven, and it shall be answered with a blessing upon your heads." The sixth key step is love and gratitude. For sure, in each of our hearts and minds and our tongues is the need for us to be grateful people. C.S. Lewis once said, "Praise almost seems to be inner health made audible." Let me repeat that. Praise almost seems to be inner health made audible. Is there a chance that for you and I, we grow healthier inside as we learn to praise other people and learn to give our gratitude? An example of that comes from, to me, from my great wife. Several years ago, while living in a couple of bedroom apartment, on our wall, my wife began to decorate our apartment walls with pictures that our children had made throughout the day. Those few paintings or pictures that were on our wall, I thought would be something that would only be a part of our apartment life. However, now in a home of our own, on one wall in our bedroom, they're still underneath a plaque that comes from Psalms that says, "Be a joyful mother of children." There still are to this day paintings and pictures and phrases that have been brought from my children to make our days be a little brighter and a little nicer. One of those phrases recently came from my youngest son. 8 years old, and mom often packs his lunch as he goes off to school. And on his brown paper sack packages, she will often put little fun pictures and signs and phrases to make him have a good day. One day, he brought back to my wife a small paper brown bag that said, "Dear Mom, I have loved you every day." I can't help but look at that and the other pictures from my other children on that wall and not smile and be a grateful individual. I know that you're expressing your love to other people, and showing them that you truly are a grateful individual will not only bring them great joy and happiness, but will help you dispel any discouragement and depression. The seventh of Elder Cook's steps is sharing of spiritual experiences. One of my favorite things that I've ever had happen in seminary classes is when students have the courage to stand up and share with each other. One such occurrence happened a few years ago while teaching in a classroom. An individual stood up, and maybe this would fall into the category of both gratitude and spiritual experiences, but one individual stood up and said, "I just received my patriarchal blessing, and I'm so grateful for all that's happened and all that I know now about the things that I can and will do in this life if I'm faithful." He sat down, not thinking that that spiritual experience he was sharing had effect on many people. About a week later, another individual stood up, an individual who I will tell you candidly probably didn't stand up very often, was a good individual, but was more quiet, more reserved, and probably not one that would share his feelings with others too often. He stood at the back of the room, came to the front, and said, "I have something to say. I want Sean to know how much I love him for sharing about receiving his patriarchal blessing. His willingness to share that was all I needed for the Spirit to prick my heart and tell me that I needed to get my patriarchal blessing, something I had been pondering for a long time. And I want Sean to know that I love him." In that instance, two boys that couldn't be further from each other, that couldn't be further from their likes and maybe even their ways of life, one an athlete and another one very gifted at school and very different in the way that they handled things, had come together because of the sharing of a spiritual, personal spiritual experience. I know without question that A, we must have spiritual experiences, and then B, we must share them. Wherever you're listening for a minute, let's do a little activity. If you will, raise your hand if any of these are you, and don't put your hand down until it's over. Raise your hand if you've had a good family home evening this month. Raise your hand if you've been to a sacrament meeting where you have felt the Spirit from an individual. Raise your hands if you have had an opportunity to be a part of a young women's camp this summer and felt the Spirit strong. Raise your hands if you've been to the temple recently and have felt the goodness of the Spirit there. Raise your hands if you've experienced the death or birth of a loved one and felt the comfort of the Holy Ghost. Raise your hand if by chance you have had the opportunity to have a priesthood blessing recently. Raise your hand if, and I could go on and on. Brothers and sisters, I testify to you that it's not a hard thing to have spiritual experiences, but perhaps a harder thing to recognize those wonderful spiritual experiences. If you'll take the opportunity, as many of our brethren have asked us to do, and write down the experiences that you're having, you will recognize, and that will help you pull out of those times of hardship and trial in your life. The last of Elder Cook's eight are priesthood blessings. I was raised in a home with a wonderful, faithful mother, who I believe in every way possible has the gift of being healed. She has faith to be healed, and I have witnessed many times her ask for priesthood blessings, knowing full well that once she does, she will receive that desired blessing. Now, in a circumstance when we talk today about depression and discouragement, I don't know that in every case the Lord will see fit to free each one of us from those depressive states that we might be going through for that temporary time in our life. But I do know that our willingness to ask for priesthood blessings will give us access to the Spirit. Listen to recent counsel given by Elder Oaks on receiving priesthood blessings, and note also the importance of our exercising our faith as we ask for those wanted blessings.
2: Faith is essential for healing by the powers of heaven. The Book of Mormon even teaches that if there be no faith among the children of men, God can do no miracle among them. In a notable talk on administering to the sick, President Spencer W. Kimball said, quote, "The need of faith is often underestimated. The ill one and the family often seem to depend wholly on the power of the priesthood and the gift of healing that they hope the administering brethren may have, whereas the greater responsibility is with him who is blessed. The major element is the faith of the individual when the person is conscious and accountable. "Thy faith hath made thee whole" was repeated so often by the Master that it almost became a chorus. End of quote. President Kimball even suggested that, quote, "too frequent administrations may be an indication of a lack of faith or of the ill one trying to pass the responsibility for faith development to the elders rather than self." End of quote. He told about a faithful sister who received a priesthood blessing. When asked the next day if she wished to be administered to again, she replied, "No, I have been anointed and administered to. The ordinance has been performed. It is up to me now to claim my blessing through my faith."
0: I know without any question that priesthood blessings are blessings given from God to us to help alleviate some of the stresses and some of the hard times that we go through in this life. I love Elder Gene R. Cook, and I am so grateful for the talk he gave on how to discourage discouragement and for these 8 steps. I know without any question that there are other steps that aren't addressed in these 8 that will help discourage discouragement and help chase away depression. But I also can testify in my own life of the goodness that has come from these 8 things, from doing them daily, from finding opportunities to make them a part of who I am. You'll notice that many of those steps are redundant. There are steps that you can read in the For Strength of Youth pamphlet, and you can find in other places of Scripture. But I'm grateful for those packaged 8 that will allow us the opportunity to, if we will, rise up from the hardships and depression that we might have and be the people that we're supposed to be as we draw near to the Spirit. In conclusion, I love President Uchtdorf's words from October 2011 conference as he reminded us of the temporary nature of the discouragement you and I might face. Listen as he gives us wonderful counsel from his talk, "You Matter to Him."
1: "Please understand that what you see and experience now is not what forever will be. You will not feel loneliness, sorrow, pain, or discouragement forever. We have the faithful promise of God that He will neither forget nor forsake those who incline their hearts to Him. Have hope and faith in that promise. Learn to love your Heavenly Father and become His disciple in word and in deed."
0: In 2 Corinthians 4, verses 5 through 9, the Apostle Paul gives us some great counsel on how to avoid discouragement and stay out of those dips, times when we might find ourselves in moments of unhappiness. I think Paul earned the right to speak these words. As you know, he had gone through so many trials, including his conversion, many physical trials of shipwreck, and he had been stoned by individuals and had been thrown out of various cities that he went in to preach. And yet, listen to his words in 2 Corinthians chapter 4. As he gives us counsel on how we might get along in this life in the midst of our rains and our floods and our winds. He says this, "For we preach not ourselves, but Christ Jesus the Lord, and ourselves your servants for Jesus' sake. For God, who commanded the light to shine out of darkness, hath shined in our hearts to give the light of the knowledge of the glory of God in the face of Jesus Christ. But we have this treasure in earthen vessels, that the excellency of the power may be of God and not of us." And then listen close to these words. "We are troubled on every side, yet not distressed. We are perplexed, but not in despair. Persecuted, but not forsaken. Cast down, but not destroyed." I know that as the rains and floods enter into our life, in those moments where we might feel discouraged and down, Elder Cook's 8 steps of praying, studying scriptures, being clean, testifying, incorporating the hymns into our life, loving, praising, and giving gratitude to others, having and sharing spiritual experiences, and welcoming priesthood blessings will help us build upon the rock of our Redeemer that is Jesus Christ and help us weather those times and storms. I'm so grateful for the gospel of Jesus Christ and for his teachings and for his atonement. And I know that though you and I will suffer through times of trial and pain, I also know that that is a temporary experience for you and I. And I know without any question that these steps will help us draw closer to him, invite the Spirit of the Lord into our lives, and help us rise above those hard times. I so testify in the name of Jesus Christ. Amen.
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Jesus the Christ by James E. Talmadge, read by Bradley Ross. Chapter 42. Jesus the Christ to return. The Lord's second advent predicted in ancient scripture. Ye men of Galilee, why stand ye gazing up into heaven? This same Jesus, which is taken up from you into heaven, shall so come in like manner as ye have seen him go into heaven. So spake the white-robed angels to the 11 apostles, as the resurrected Christ ascended from their midst on Olivet. The scriptures abound in predictions of the Lord's return. By the second advent, we understand not the personal appearing of the Son of God to a view, such as his visitation to Saul of Tarsus, to Joseph Smith in 1820, and again in the Kirtland Temple in 1836, not later manifestations to his worthy servants as specifically promised, but his yet future coming in power and great glory, accompanied by hosts of resurrected and glorified beings to execute judgment upon the earth and to inaugurate a reign of righteousness. The prophets in both hemispheres, who lived prior to the meridian of time, said comparatively little concerning the Lord's second coming. Their souls were too full of the merciful plan of redemption associated with the Savior's birth into mortality to permit them to dwell upon the yet more distant consummation appointed for the last days. Certain of them, however, were permitted to behold in vision the working out of the divine purposes even to the end of time, and these testified with unsurpassed fervency concerning the glorious coming of Christ in the final dispensation. Enoch, the seventh from Adam, prophesied, saying, "Behold, the Lord cometh with 10,000s of his saints to execute judgment upon all." In a more extended account of the Lord's revelations to Enoch than is included in the Bible, we read that after his righteous prophet had been shown the scenes of Israel's history, down to and beyond the death, resurrection, and ascension of Jesus Christ, he pleaded with God, saying, "I ask thee, if thou wilt not come again on the earth." And the Lord said unto Enoch, "As I live, even so will I come in the last days, in the days of wickedness and vengeance, to fulfill the oath which I have made unto you concerning the children of Noah." And it came to pass that Enoch saw the day of the coming of the Son of Man in the last days, to dwell on the earth in righteousness for the space of 1,000 years. Isaiah, in rapturous contemplation of the eventual triumph of righteousness, exclaimed, "Say to them that are of fearful heart, be strong, fear not. Behold, your God will come with vengeance, even God with a recompense. He will come and save you." And again, "Behold, the Lord God will come with strong hand, and his arm shall rule for him. Behold, his reward is with him, and his work before him." The conditions specified were not realized in the earthly life of the Redeemer. Moreover, the context clearly shows that the prophet's words are applicable to the last days only, the time of the ransom of the Lord, the time of restitution, and of the triumph of Zion. Of all biblical scriptures relating to our subject, the utterances of the Christ himself in the course of his earthly ministry are most direct and certain. Many of these we have already considered in the narrative of the Savior's life. The few following are sufficient for present demonstration. "For the Son of Man shall come in the glory of his Father with his angels, and then he shall reward every man according to his works." To the apostles and the people generally he proclaimed, "Whosoever therefore shall be ashamed of me and of my words in this adulterous and sinful generation, of him also shall the Son of Man be ashamed, when he cometh in the glory of his Father with the holy angels." When a bound prisoner before Caiaphas, Jesus answered the unlawful adjuration of the corrupt high priest by affirming, "I say unto you, hereafter shall ye see the Son of Man sitting on the right hand of power, and coming in the clouds of heaven." The apostles had been so impressed with the Master's assurance that he would return to earth in power and glory that they eagerly questioned as to the time and signs of his coming. He stated explicitly, though at the time they failed to comprehend him, that many great events would intervene between his departure and return, including the long era of darkness associated with the apostasy. But as to the certainty of his advent in glory, as Judge and Lord and King, Jesus left no excuse for dubiety in the minds of his apostles. After the ascension,
Throughout the course of apostolic ministration, the future coming of the Lord was preached with earnest emphasis. Book of Mormon prophecies concerning the advent of the Lord in the last days are specific and definite. On the occasion of his appearing to the Nephites on the American continent, shortly after his ascension from the Mount of Olives, Christ preached the gospel to assembled multitudes. And he did expound all things, even from the beginning, until the time that he should come in his glory, and the events to follow, even unto the great and last day. In granting the wish of the three Nephite disciples who desired to continue their ministry in the flesh throughout the generations to come, the Lord said unto them, Ye shall live to behold all the doings of the Father unto the children of men, even until all things shall be fulfilled, according to the will of the Father, when I shall come in my glory with the powers of heaven. And ye shall never endure the pains of death. But when I shall come in my glory, ye shall be changed in the twinkling of an eye from mortality to immortality, and then shall ye be blessed in the kingdom of my Father. The coming of the Lord proclaimed through modern revelation. To the Church of Jesus Christ, restored and reestablished in these the last days, the word of the Lord has come repeatedly, declaring the actuality of his second advent and the nearness of that glorious yet dreadful event. But a few months after the church was organized, the voice of Jesus Christ was heard, admonishing the elders to vigilance and proclaiming as follows, For the hour is nigh, and the day soon at hand, when the earth is ripe, and all the proud and they that do wickedly shall be as stubble, and I will burn them up. Saith the Lord of hosts, that wickedness shall not be upon the earth, for the hour is nigh, and that which was spoken by mine apostles must be fulfilled. For as they spoke, so shall it come to pass. For I will reveal myself from heaven with power and great glory, with all the host thereof, and dwell in righteousness with men on earth 1,000 years, and the wicked shall not stand. In the month following, the Lord gave instructions to certain elders, concluding with these portentous words, Wherefore, be faithful, praying always, having your lamps trimmed and burning, and oil with you, that you may be ready at the coming of the bridegroom. For behold, verily, verily, I say unto you, that I come quickly. Even so, amen. Again we read in a later revelation, And blessed are you because you have believed. And more blessed are you because you are called of me to preach my gospel, to lift up your voice as with the sound of a trump, both long and loud, and cry repentance unto a crooked and perverse generation, preparing the way of the Lord for his second coming. For behold, verily, verily, I say unto you, the time is soon at hand, that I shall come in a cloud with power and great glory, and it shall be a great day at the time of my coming, for all nations shall tremble. The Lord Jesus addressed a general revelation to his church in March 1831, through which his earlier predictions uttered to the 12 shortly before his betrayal were made plain, and the assurances of his glorious coming were thus reiterated. Ye look and behold the fig trees, and ye see them with your eyes, and ye say, when they begin to shoot forth, and their leaves are yet tender, that summer is now nigh at hand. Even so it shall be in that day, when they shall see all these things. Then shall they know that the hour is nigh. And it shall come to pass that he that feareth me shall be looking forth for the great day of the Lord to come, even for the signs of the coming of the Son of Man. And they shall see signs and wonders, for they shall be shown forth in the heavens above and in the earth beneath, and they shall behold blood and fire and vapors of smoke. And before the day of the Lord shall come, the sun shall be darkened, and the moon be turned into blood, and stars fall from heaven. And the remnant shall be gathered unto this place. And then they shall look for me, and behold, I will come. And they shall see me in the clouds of heaven, clothed with power and great glory, with all the holy angels. And he that watches not for me shall be cut off. So near is the consummation of that intervening period is called today, and in applying this time designation in the year 1831, the Lord said, Behold, now it is called today, until the coming of the Son of Man, and verily it is a day of sacrifice, and a day for the tithing of my people, for he that is tithed shall not be burned at his coming. For after today cometh the burning.
This is speaking after the manner of the Lord. For verily I say, tomorrow all the proud and they that do wickedly shall be as stubble, and I will burn them up. For I am the Lord of hosts, and I will not spare any that remain in Babylon. Wherefore, if ye believe me, ye will labor while it is called today. The time and accompaniments of the Lord's coming. The date of the future advent of Christ has never been revealed to man. To the inquiring apostles who labored with the Master, he said, But of that day and hour knoweth no man, no, not the angels of heaven, but my Father only. In the present age, a similar declaration has been made by the Father. I, the Lord God, have spoken it, but the hour and the day no man knoweth, neither the angels in heaven, nor shall they know, until he comes. Only through watchfulness and prayer may the signs of the times be correctly interpreted and the imminence of the Lord's appearing be apprehended. To the unwatchful and the wicked, the event will be as sudden and unexpected as the coming of a thief in the night. But we are not left without definite information as to the precedent signs. Biblical prophecies bearing upon this subject we have heretofore considered, as later scriptures affirm, Before the great day of the Lord shall come, Jacob shall flourish in the wilderness, and the Lamanites shall blossom as the rose. Zion shall flourish upon the hills and rejoice upon the mountains, and shall be assembled together unto the place which I have appointed. War shall become so general that every man who will not take arms against his neighbor must of necessity flee to the land of Zion for safety. Ephraim shall assemble in Zion on the western continent, and Judah shall be again established in the east. And the cities of Zion and Jerusalem shall be the capitals of the world empire, over which Messiah shall reign in undisputed authority. The lost tribes shall be brought forth from the place where God has hidden them through the centuries, and receive their long-deferred blessings at the hands of Ephraim. The people of Israel shall be restored from their scattered condition. In addressing the elders of his church in 1832, the Lord urged upon them the imperative need of devoted diligence, and said, Abide ye in the liberty wherewith ye are made free. Entangle not yourselves in sin, but let your hands be clean until the Lord come. For not many days hence, and the earth shall tremble and reel to and fro as a drunken man. And the sun shall hide his face, and shall refuse to give light, and the moon shall be bathed in blood, and the stars shall become exceeding angry, and shall cast themselves down as a fig that falleth from off a fig tree. And after your testimony cometh wrath and indignation upon the people. For after your testimony cometh the testimony of earthquakes, that shall cause groanings in the midst of her, and men shall fall upon the ground, and shall not be able to stand. And also cometh the testimony of the voice of thunderings, and the voice of lightnings, and the voice of tempests, and the voice of the waves of the sea, heaving themselves beyond their bounds. And all things shall be in commotion, and surely men's hearts shall fail them. For fear shall come upon all people, and angels shall fly through the midst of heaven, crying with a loud voice, sounding the trump of God, saying, prepare ye, O inhabitants of the earth, for the judgment of our God is come. Behold, and lo, the bridegroom cometh. Go ye out to meet him. A characteristic of present-day revelation is the reiteration of the fact that the event is nigh at hand, even at the doors. The fateful time is repeatedly designated in Scripture, the great and dreadful day of the Lord. Fearful indeed it will be to individuals, families, and nations who have so far sunk into sin as to have forfeited their claim to mercy. The time is not that of the final judgment, when the whole race of mankind shall stand in the resurrected state before the bar of God. Nevertheless, it shall be a time of unprecedented blessing unto the righteous, and of condemnation and vengeance upon the wicked. With Christ shall come those who have already been resurrected, and his approach shall be the means of inaugurating a general resurrection of the righteous dead, while the pure and just who are still in the flesh shall be instantaneously changed from the mortal to the immortal state, and shall be caught up with the newly resurrected to meet the Lord and his celestial company, and shall descend with him. To this effect did Paul prophesy, Even so them also which sleep in Jesus will God bring with him. For the Lord himself shall descend from heaven with a shout, and with the voice of the archangel, and with the trump of God.
And the dead in Christ shall rise first. Then we which are alive and remain shall be caught up together with them in the clouds to meet the Lord in the air. Compare the promise made to the three Nephites. And ye shall never endure the pains of death. But when I shall come in my glory, ye shall be changed in the twinkling of an eye from mortality to immortality. Of the superlative glories awaiting the righteous when the Lord shall come, we have received in this day a partial description as follows. And the face of the Lord shall be unveiled, and the saints that are upon the earth who are alive shall be quickened and be caught up to meet him. The heathen nations shall be redeemed and have part in the first resurrection. The kingdom of heaven to come. The coming of Christ in the last days, accompanied by the apostles of old and by the resurrected saints, is to mark the establishment of the kingdom of heaven upon earth. The faithful apostles who were with Jesus in his earthly ministry are to be enthroned as judges of the whole house of Israel. They will judge the Nephite 12, who in turn will be empowered to judge the descendants of Lehi, or that branch of the Israelitish nation which was established upon the western continent. While the expressions kingdom of God and kingdom of heaven are used in the Bible synonymously or interchangeably, later revelation gives to each a distinctive meaning. The kingdom of God is the church established by divine authority upon the earth. This institution asserts no claim to temporal rule over nations. Its scepter of power is that of the holy priesthood, to be used in the preaching of the gospel and in administering its ordinances for the salvation of mankind living and dead. The kingdom of heaven is the divinely ordained system of government and dominion in all matters, temporal and spiritual. This will be established on earth only when its rightful head, the King of Kings, Jesus the Christ, comes to reign. His administration will be one of order, operated through the agency of his commissioned representatives, invested with the holy priesthood. When Christ appears in his glory, and not before, will be realized a complete fulfillment of the supplication, "Thy kingdom come, thy will be done in earth as it is in heaven." The kingdom of God has been established among men to prepare them for the kingdom of heaven which shall come. And in the blessed reign of Christ the King shall the two be made one. The relationship between them has been revealed to the church in this wise. Hearken, and lo, a voice as from one on high, who is mighty and powerful, whose going forth is unto the ends of the earth, yea, whose voice is unto men, prepare ye the way of the Lord, make his paths straight. The keys of the kingdom of God are committed unto man on the earth, and from thence shall the gospel roll forth unto the ends of the earth, as the stone which is cut out of the mountain without hands shall roll forth, until it has filled the whole earth. Yea, a voice crying, prepare ye the way of the Lord, prepare ye the supper of the Lamb, make ready for the bridegroom. Pray unto the Lord, call upon his holy name, make known his wonderful works among the people. Call upon the Lord, that his kingdom may go forth upon the earth, that the inhabitants thereof may receive it, and be prepared for the days to come, in the which the Son of Man shall come down in heaven, clothed in the brightness of his glory, to meet the kingdom of God which is set up on the earth. Wherefore may the kingdom of God go forth, that the kingdom of heaven may come, that thou, O God, mayest be glorified in heaven, so on earth, that thy enemies may be subdued, for thine is the honor, power, and glory for ever and ever. Amen. The Millennium. The inauguration of Christ's reign on earth is to be the beginning of a period that shall be distinct in many important particulars from all precedent and subsequent time. And the Lord shall reign with his people 1,000 years. The government of individuals, communities, and nations throughout this millennium is to be that of a perfect theocracy, with Jesus the Christ as Lord and King. The more wicked part of the race shall have been destroyed, and during the period Satan shall be bound, that he should deceive the nations no more, till 1,000 years should be fulfilled. While the just shall share with Christ in rightful rule and dominion, the righteous dead shall have come forth from their graves, while the wicked shall remain unresurrected until 1,000 years be past. Men yet in the flesh shall mingle with immortalized beings. Children shall grow to maturity, and then die in peace or be changed to immortality in the twinkling of an eye. There shall be surcease of enmity between man and beast.
The venom of serpents and the ferocity of the brute creation shall be done away, and love shall be the dominant power of control. Among the earliest revelations on the subject is that given to Enoch, and in this, the return of that prophet and his righteous people with Christ in the last days was thus assured. And the Lord said unto Enoch, Then shalt thou and all thy city meet them there, and we will receive them into our bosom, and they shall see us. And we will fall upon their necks, and they shall fall upon our necks, and we will kiss each other. And there shall be mine abode, and it shall be Zion, which shall come forth out of all the creations which I have made. And for the space of 1,000 years the earth shall rest. And it came to pass that Enoch saw the day of the coming of the Son of Man in the last days, to dwell on the earth in righteousness for the space of 1,000 years. In these latter days, the Lord has thus spoken, requiring preparation for the millennial era and describing in part the glories thereof. And prepare for the revelation which is to come, when the veil of the covering of my temple in my tabernacle, which hideth the earth, shall be taken off, and all flesh shall see me together. And every corruptible thing, both of man, or of the beasts of the field, or of the fowls of the heavens, or of the fish of the sea, that dwell upon all the face of the earth, shall be consumed. And also that of elements shall melt with fervent heat, and all things shall become new, that my knowledge and glory may dwell upon all the earth. And in that day the enmity of man and the enmity of beasts, yea, the enmity of all flesh, shall cease from before my face. And in that day, whatsoever any man shall ask, it shall be given unto him. And in that day Satan shall not have power to tempt any man. And there shall be no sorrow, because there is no death. And in that day an infant shall not die until he is old. And his life shall be as the age of a tree. And when he dies, he shall not sleep, that is to say, in the earth, but shall be changed in the twinkling of an eye, and shall be caught up, and his rest shall be glorious. Yea, verily I say unto you, in that day, when the Lord shall come, he shall reveal all things. The millennium is to precede the time designated in scriptural phrase, the end of the world. When the 1,000 years are past, Satan shall be loosed for a little season, and the final test of man's integrity to God shall ensue. Such as are prone to impurity of heart shall yield to temptation, while the righteous shall endure to the end. A revelation to this effect was given the church in 1831, in part as follows. For the great millennium, of which I have spoken by the mouth of my servants, shall come. For Satan shall be bound, and when he is loosed again, he shall only reign for a little season, and then cometh the end of the earth. And he that liveth in righteousness shall be changed in the twinkling of an eye, and the earth shall pass away so as by fire. And the wicked shall go away into unquenchable fire, and their end no man knoweth on earth, nor ever shall know, until they come before me in judgment. Hearken ye to these words, Behold, I am Jesus Christ, the Savior of the world. Treasure these things up in your hearts, and let the solemnities of eternity rest upon your minds. The Celestial Consummation. The vanquishment of Satan and his host shall be complete. The dead, small and great, all who have breathed the breath of life on earth, shall be resurrected, every soul that has been tabernacled in flesh, whether good or evil, and shall stand before God to be judged according to the record as written in the books. So shall be brought to glorious consummation the mission of the Christ. Then cometh the end, when he shall be delivered up the kingdom to God, even the Father, when he shall have put down all rule and all authority and power. For he must reign, till he hath put all enemies under his feet. The last enemy that shall be destroyed is death, for he hath put all things under his feet. Then shall the Lord Jesus deliver up the kingdom, and present it unto the Father, spotless, saying, I have overcome, and have trodden the winepress alone, even the winepress of the fierceness of the wrath of Almighty God. Then shall he be crowned with the crown of his glory, to sit on the throne of his power to reign for ever and ever. The earth shall pass to its glorified and celestialized condition, an eternal abode, for the exalted sons and daughters of God. Forever shall they reign,
kings and priests to the Most High, redeemed, sanctified, and exalted through their Lord and God, Jesus the Christ.

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1: Husbands and wives have a solemn responsibility to love and care for each other and for their children. 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
2: I'm Matthew O. Richardson, second counselor in the Sunday School General Presidency, and today we will be talking about friends or foes, helping our children and youth be able to navigate friendships and peer experiences. I'm joined today by four special guests, and this is actually our second episode on this topic, and so I'm actually really excited to hear what's going to unfold on this one. There's a lot to be said. I'll quickly introduce everyone. We have Wynn Egan, who is a member of the Young Men's General Board. Welcome, Wynn.
3: Thank you. Great to be here.
2: Parent, grandparent, educator. Did I miss anything else?
3: You hit it right on the head. And cookie maker.
2: Okay, well, we saved the best for last there. We also have Cheryl Esplund, who is with the Primary General Presidency, second counselor. Welcome, Cheryl.
4: Thank you. It is so good to be here.
2: Same kind of qualifications, parent, grandparent. Knowledgeable individual of all things?
4: 24 grandchildren.
2: Oh boy, that brings a lot of knowledge in and of itself. We have also Bonnie Oscarson, who is the Young Women's General President for the church. Welcome, Bonnie.
5: Thank you. I'm happy to be here.
2: And then we also have a newly called board member for the Young Women's General Officers, and we're thrilled to have you here. And we have Denise Lindberg. Welcome.
6: Thank you.
2: Now, I didn't spend a lot of time on introductions. We did that in our last episode, so let's just jump right in. In your experience in watching, whether it be in your callings as parents, grandparents, observing in your wards, watching individuals, primary age children, all the way up to youth, and teens and tweens, what challenges are they facing when it comes to peers? Now, we could call it peer group pressure, but that could be a positive experience, or that could be a negative experience. And Denise, you were mentioning I like this, so I'm going to let you do that, isn't peer group pressure really this? And how did you say that?
6: Well, what I was trying to say earlier was that it's what the influence that our children and our youth and their friends have on each other.
2: On each other. And I like this. And family has that influence, and we influence each other. I just love this concept, is it's not necessarily pressure or forcing to do one thing or the other as much as it's influencing one another in many different ways. So with that in mind, what kind of influences are our youth and our children dealing with when it comes to peers, especially with peers?
3: Just a very quick mention of a book that's really very old. It's called Positive Peer Culture. And what it speaks to is, how do you take a group of boys or young women or both and create a culture that's really supportive and sustaining? And one of the questions they would often ask in a kind of a therapeutic group would be, who needs us the most today? It's a really great idea. Who needs us the most today? And how can we as a group really help this person today?
2: That's really good. I like this. And I like the concept of being able to create the culture. Now, with that in mind, then, I have a son who's in high school, and I often go down, and I'm at the high school quite a bit, to different activities. We try to chaperone. We try to get into the environment to see what he's going through. And I don't want to be overreactive here, but in some ways, that's a toxic culture down there. I mean, you have friends that come up,

0: we just see it just kind of going downhill, and people tend to follow along with what they see and think that it's just normal, and we have to stand up because we know better, and we can help. We can be an influence.
1: This is so good, and I like this concept. Is the way sometimes the culture is or the environment is, children and or youth sometimes will feel, as you said, Cheryl, it's normal. And if there isn't a voice to say, oh, by the way, this isn't necessarily normal behavior. There are ways that we can change this. You don't have to be bullied the entire time. You don't have to feel excluded. That's not necessarily right or normal.
2: You know, one of our general authorities, Elder Richard G. Scott, once said that no one intends to make serious mistakes. They come when you compromise your standards to be more accepted by others. So he challenges the youth to say, he says, you be the strong one. You be the leader. Choose good friends and resist peer pressure together.
1: This is good.
2: So getting allies, looking for others that share your values and strengthening those relationships. You know, once one speaks up and says, you know, I don't think that's such a good idea, others will have more courage to speak up too.
1: I agree. I think that's really important. Wynn?
3: Well, one of the things that's really interesting about young men and the Aaronic priesthood, when you think about the description in the Doctrine and Covenants that describes the role of teachers, one of the phrases is, see that there is no hardness. See that there is no backbiting. We'd call that, you know, gossiping and what have you. So clearly, for young men and for young women, they're to respond to each other in loving and supportive ways where they really go after brotherhood and sisterhood and all that that means.
0: Well, and just like we hear it said so often by our prophets, true friends are those who help us become more like the Savior and more Christ-like.
1: I like that. And you know, I love in For the Strength of the Youth, just simple one-liners they use throughout to help youth to understand. And sometimes it's, well, if you want true friends, be a true friend, be a good friend, et cetera. Bonnie?
4: Our previous discussion was mostly about families, which, yeah, I think is interesting. We talked about how to have strong relationships with our children in the families. And I think what that conversation was all about in relation to what we're talking about is that we are preparing to send them out into this cold, hard world where they're going to be exposed to negative influences. And what we were talking about was sending our children out with a sense of self-worth, a sense that that I am strong enough, I have good values, I'm strong enough to stand up and to speak out and to have a voice in this. It does begin in the home, but I think it all has to do with how they feel about themselves. Are they going to be able to withstand the negative pressure when they come?
3: Let me piggyback on this, and this might set the stage for some other things that we talk about. We have the notions of victim, perpetrator, and bystander. And far and away, most of us are bystanders. And one of the things we clearly know, even in a bullying situation, if one bystander will counter the bully within 10 seconds, he stops bullying. So we need to help bystanders understand that this is what we do. We stand up for things. We have this moral compass that says, when I see these kinds of things happening, where somebody's dissed or they're spoken of in an uncomplimentary fashion, they know this is my time to stand up.
1: This is really good. And when you say the moral compass, I always also thinking of the moral courage. And I was thinking of the young men and young women's theme of a few years ago of be of a good, you know, of a good courage. And that might not mean always courageous, but of a good courage for the moment. And if you can have that courage for just the moment, I think if I understand this, is you're helping individuals in other circumstances to create these allies. This is really nice.
3: Well, and what I'm saying too is 80% of the time when someone's bullying someone else, there are other people there. And they can make such a gigantic difference in what happens to the victim.
1: This is great.
2: So you're asking that, and really telling us that what we need to do is not be so withdrawn from the moment. Participate, step in, and be willing to take that initial step to be able to speak up. And even by speaking up, even in a mild tone, we can change the dynamic of what's going on.
3: Yeah, generally speaking,

0: one of the things they know is that those who speak up, in terms of power distribution, they're usually lower than the bully. But just their mere willingness to say, stop that. Don't do that.
1: This is good.
2: As a matter of fact, I'm starting to think of it in a way as when you're describing the three groups, I'm almost thinking, well, let's get rid of the bystanders because actually we're all participants. It just means we're not participating very well or appropriately. And when we can teach children to be active in their own experience and in the experiences of others, as well as youth, what a powerful construct that is. Cheryl?
3: Well, you know, I read an editorial talking about this very thing we're talking about, and it said, it was on the subject of bullying, and it said there's been a lot of efforts out there to increase awareness and to dissuade the bullies from bullying, and, you know, prosecution is being beefed up, and schools are being trying to make schools accountable for what happens at school, but the problem still exists. And it said, and so as a society, just what we've been talking about, we have to stand up and say this will not be tolerated. Because it's not going to come through laws. It is going to come back to our homes and what we're teaching our children and how we all stand up for right, those of us that know what's right.
2: This is so good.
3: And let our voices be the loudest.
2: This is really good. So here I am as a parent, and I'm listening to this, and I'm thinking, you know what? This sits well with me. I have a child that's in elementary school or junior high school, middle school, or high school, whatever it might be. And I'm thinking, you're right. I hope my children will stand up. I hope they'll help each other. And then all of a sudden, I'm just thinking here is there might be others that are thinking this, that are listening to this and saying, yes, I believe in this. Now, how do I help my child do that? What can I do to help them? How can I nurture that? I mean, some parents will actually go down to the school and they're kind of be the bodyguard experience and they'll make sure that this happens. But that's probably not appropriate. So give me some ideas here to parents that are thinking, now, how can I help my child do this, whether they're in elementary school or in high school, to have that moral courage, that moral compass, and do these things in their circumstance. They might be the ones that are being bullied, and that's a broad range, isn't it? I mean, it's not just physical bullying. It's so many different ways as well. Help me on this as a parent. I'm ready. Give me the ideas here.
4: Teaching our children that they have a responsibility to others around them to protect. We can start in the home by teaching brothers and sisters, you know, watch out for each other. When you're out in the world, you have responsibility to see that your sister or your brother is safe. And start teaching that we have a responsibility for our fellow man.
2: Bonnie, I really like that. As a matter of fact, I'm thinking of the youth curriculum that's been going on for the last year or so. Is we do this, is we put them in a circumstance with young men, young women, and in Sunday school where you have the both genders mixed, where they're learning about these things. But here's a thought is when you're speaking, I think, wow, this is actually quite powerful. We also put them in circumstances where they practice and they discover together that they can have moral courage in an environment that hopefully they can say, wait a second, I can speak up, and I've done this in my young women's classes or in my Sunday school or my young men's classes, and I can make a difference because they're actually voicing it rather than just learning about it.
4: And can I point something out about this new curriculum that as we're getting reports of how it's working and the youth are being encouraged to be teaching one another, when we ask youth in focus groups, what is your favorite thing about this new style of teaching in Sunday school and young men and young women, the thing that comes out every time as their favorite is we like learning from each other.
2: Yeah.
4: We like learning. We can learn from each other. We can teach each other. They like learning from each other, and they respond to it much better than learning from an adult teacher.
3: And they gain strength from each
4: and
3: other.
4: And it strengthens them,
2: yeah.
4: Yes.
2: Yeah, they find strength one from another. It's really an interesting concept when you look scripturally is that we're edified one of another, you know, is they finding strength. And just to piggyback on that is one of my favorite comments from youth curriculum when I was reading through some of the feedback was one that stood out for me, and I have not since forgotten it. It was I don't know if it was a young man or a young woman, but it just said, I discovered I have a voice and it matters. And I thought, oh, isn't that a nice thing that they have a voice and the voice does matter for themselves and others? Cheryl, you're going to add some.
3: Well, I just remember my daughter telling me an experience she had. Her teenage daughter was going through kind of some hard things at school. And my daughter said, you know, I didn't know the answer. And she said, I just lay on her bed and listened to her. And then I cried with her. And she said, that's sometimes I just think as parents, you're asking, what can parents do? They need to know that that we do care, that we are listening. We might not know all the answers, but there is somebody that does, and we can turn them toward the Savior and turn them toward the Scriptures. And boy, the Scriptures are just full of examples, you know, Laman and Lemuel and bullying Nephi and the vision of Lehi with the fingers pointing and the tall and spacious building. And there's lots of examples from the Scriptures that we can, and then just to relay our own personal stories sometimes, that they see we've been through some.
2: There is life after you.
3: Yes.
2: This is really good. Okay, so is there ever a time for parents to intervene? Is it ever appropriate for them to take action and help?
0: I think the intervention takes place with the child in one of those meaningful conversations where you invite that. First of all, you want to let the child know that you sympathize and you feel just so, you know, hurt that they're experiencing this. So you first let them know that it's safe to express the concerns they have, but then it gets back to problem solving, and we give them opportunities to say, well, what do you think? What are some things that you've thought about that you might do? And if they're not very good at generating that, you post something. What about this? What if in this instance you did this? Then we have them explore consequences of those choices. And then we say, which one makes the most sense that you'd like to try? And what do you think the outcome would be? Because like I said, our lives are nothing but a series of problem-solving events. And we want them to become skilled in solving their problems. It empowers them. It helps them.
2: I like that. Skilled in solving, no, these are, I'm just inserting, their own problems.
0: Exactly.
2: And I like
0: yes.
2: that.
0: Yes.
3: Yeah. Cheryl? In fact, did you read that article in the paper the other night about snowplow parents?
2: No.
3: That just, you know, instead of the helicopter parents, it's the ones that just go through and just remove all the obstacles out of the way, you know?
0: I think what's so great about that, you know, we have two kinds of enabling. Enabling makes possible. So you can make possible very positive things, or you can enable things that aren't helpful. And the snowplow is unhelpful enabling.
2: Yeah, I like this. I was reading an article and the line comes up, you cannot pick your child's friends, but you can influence the groups that they associate with. And so you can enable experiences, but you can't necessarily set it in stone. I like what's being said here. This is very good. Other thoughts that come up?
3: Bring them into the home. Oh,
4: absolutely.
3: I just loved my children to bring their friends home. And I just kind of be invisible and just listen and see what was going on and what they talk about and how they get along together. And, oh, sometimes we'd have just a house full of different groups of children in different rooms. And that was some of my most favorite years.
4: So you create a home atmosphere that makes your home be the place that everybody wants to gather. I know when we moved to Houston, Texas, we decided to put a pool in because it's a pool culture anyway, but we wanted our kids to hang around at our house with their friends because it's huge to be able to just sit back, as you say, and watch, and you know who your kids are associating with and you know which ones are having a positive influence on them, and you can help arm them then, you know.
1: And I think it's important to be able to observe and, you know, in a way, as Shel said, to be invisible, but I think it's also important to engage with your children's friends. Learn to know them, get to know them, understand who they are. You know them by name, know what's important to them, because in doing that, you also know what kinds of influences your children are dealing with.
2: This is such a good comment. As a matter of fact, I was thinking, I wish my wife were here. She's such a master at this. As we have a high school student, and she invites once a week everyone over for lunch, so they all congregate, and it just is an amazing experience to me is what she pulls out of these kids. So she doesn't just disappear, but she's worked herself in a situation where she's engaged with them and she asks them questions, and I'm thinking, you have the most courage of any person alive, and they respond to her because they're used to her, they know about, they respect her, and they love her. And so as a result, we're learning a lot about what our son is going through simply through the mouth of the friends because of the engagement, the association, the observation, the discernment, etc.
3: And rather than send him home when you're ready to eat, we'd just bring him around the table and invite him to stay.
2: That's nice.
3: And be a part of family prayer or whatever you're doing.
2: Yeah, that's a good thing, is we kind of had that motto too, and we thought, I don't know if we're doing this right, but if you're in Rome, you're going to be doing what the Romans do, and if it's time for us to have family prayers and you're here, hey, you're part of the family. Come and join us. And it's been interesting to see how teenagers that would seem not very enthusiastic about spiritual experiences actually embrace the opportunity, and they like what they're feeling in many cases. Anyway, that's been our experience. Wynn?
0: I love this notion of food. Food.
4: So do teenagers.
0: And so the intervention itself or the cost that's involved can be reasonably minimal. And, you know, like a scone night or peanut butter and jam or whatever it is. But food is just a great way to bring people together.
2: This is so true.
0: And boys love to eat.
2: Well, you know what I found is, and I hope that I'm appropriate on this, but in my observation over the last 9 years of watching these individuals in our home and stuff, it's not just boys. We found that these girls love food, and they actually are so engaged in it as well. So I love this concept. It is universal.
3: In fact, one of the most fun activities that my college-age kids, because we lived in Provo and BYU right there, one of the fun things they did was bring their groups up and make food, make dinner, make
2: fun.
3: Whatever they wanted to eat.
4: My kids all ran track or cross country, and our favorite thing was to have everybody, the whole track team over, at least their closest friends on the track team, for a carb party the night before, where we'd serve mounds and mounds of spaghetti and just, you know, keep piling it on the plates. And that was a great way for them to, you know, bring their friends into our circle and bond with us. And
2: this is great. So yeah, we'll meet at your house tonight at 7, right? For
4: right.
2: The carb party.
4: This would
2: be great.
0: See, Matthew, we're coming back to the importance. Some refer to them as rituals. Some refer to them as traditions. And there are things you can do with young children and teenagers and tweens that are these kind of thematic things that you do that center on food or board games. But things where when the kids come, it's a rich time to do something, but it's accompanied by conversation.
2: This is really nice. Some people get a little nervous when we use the word rituals for traditions, and I actually like that because it connotes that there's a purpose to it rather than this is just a reoccurring event. Actually, we're doing this for a purpose, and you've been mentioning these wonderful purposes that come out of these events. This is really good. Let me ask you your advice or your thoughts on this one. Maybe some people wouldn't think this is a peer experience, but it definitely is. What do you do when children or others feel lonely? In other words, they're excluded and they want desperately to be involved. So it's not that they're receiving a negative influence or maybe even a positive influence, but they're not receiving any influence from their peers at all. What can we do to help circumstances like that as perhaps even leaders, parents, etc.?
4: I think one of the great lessons I learned growing up and in raising my children was that we overcome our own problems and our own loneliness by reaching out. And if we somehow, when a child is going through isolation or loneliness, can encourage them to find opportunities to serve, it makes them feel better about themselves, first of all, but it also will draw somebody into their circle.
2: That's nice.
4: I think turning ourselves outward and encouraging our children, you know, to find ways to reach out to somebody else.
2: This is really nice. As a matter of fact, I was watching in a high school setting not long ago where that was brought up and let's serve. And they started saying, well, maybe we could go because there was a temple nearby. Maybe as teens, we could go do baptisms or have the opportunity to visit the temple and started inviting people from, in some cases, some would say the most unlikely peers. And yet it created a nice little group of exposure to opportunities to serve and to create these friendships or associations.
3: You know, we had a focus group not long ago with parents of children with disabilities. And, oh, it's just heartbreaking to hear some of the ways that they are left out and feel so lonely. And somehow we need to help our children reach out and bless their lives.
2: That's so important. Help them be aware and provide opportunities or at least suggestions. I think of one thing. Once again, my wife, not to toot her horn, but boy, her horn is worth tooting, actually, is ways that, for example, even with things like birthday parties, she doesn't overbear, but she'll make these wonderful suggestions. So have you considered inviting the rest of the boys in the ward? Have you considered inviting this group out here? And in many cases, our children, I've noticed, it didn't even dawn on them that they might be excluding. This might be an opportunity for this. And she would make these little suggestions, and she does it in such a wonderful ways that our children are like, hey, I just came up with this really good idea. Maybe I should invite some other people from the ward, you know, or something like that. But I think sometimes we can help rather than stepping in and forcing or doing these, but maybe making suggestions. Here's a way to help with individuals with special needs, et cetera.
0: The whole notion of inclusion is so powerful. I know many of you have seen the videotape that was produced by the young man where this gal who's a young gal in high school with a disability, and she's adopted by essentially five football players. They eat with her at lunch. It's just so powerful when people switch to service, not protecting her, but including her.
2: Right.
0: It made such a gigantic difference. I mean, I think it's so reciprocal. What happened to her was just overwhelming in terms of goodness. What happened to the young man was equally powerful.
2: So as parents, those who are listening to this program and trying to find ways to help their own children, I'm hearing different things like suggesting and providing opportunities or supporting. Anything else come to mind that would be helpful as they're helping their children wrestle with these situations, like even things like rumors? Or today's society is so different than when I was being raised because, for example, I didn't know a lot of times when I wasn't included. I just didn't know. And then I look back and I'm thinking, you know, ignorance was bliss back in those days. I didn't know I wasn't invited to that party or to that event, or I didn't know I wasn't having fun. Today's standards, you find, especially when you get into the tweens and the teens, they know everything about everybody, what they're doing immediately, and everyone's Twittering, tweeting, and Instagramming and stuff. And as a result, as a parent, sometimes I'm, how do I help my children deal with these types of influences and pressures?
4: Well, and you brought up an important point. We now are dealing with social media.
2: Yes.
4: And our youth are so embedded in that with tweeting and Facebook and everything else. And it's introduced a whole new problem with negative peer pressure and bullying,
2: right,
4: in that there's the ability to anonymously bully somebody. And I think it means that it escalates a little bit. You can, you know, they take it a step further and make it more mean and more mean-spirited because you don't know who's doing it. I think it's important that we teach our children responsible use of cell phones, and that's just a whole new huge issue that you could probably spend a whole program on.
2: Oh, and I really like this. I like how you said responsible use, and sometimes it's appropriate use. In my opinion, and this is just my opinion, is these are tools. And in many cases, it seems like we're using a tool for the wrong purpose. And as a result, some people never know that you actually should talk to someone face-to-face. And that's actually a good thing. I found with some of the younger generation that it's never even crossed their mind. Oh, wait a second. That might be a good idea. So responsible and appropriate use. Other thoughts?
0: The tool becomes a weapon 24/7. It can happen most any time. So we begin to think about ways, how do we control their access? A lot of parents will actually have a check-in procedure so their cell phone comes in at night.
2: Right.
0: You know, the average number of texts in a month for teenagers exceeds 3,100 hits in a month.
4: That's 100 a day.
0: That's 100 a day. So this,
2: I don't even have that many thoughts in a day to share.
0: And the other thing is to help them become discriminating, to get to the point and say, what makes sense for me? And how much should I access something that's really hurting me?
2: This is such a good point. As a matter of fact, being a little bit personal on this one again, is sometimes seeing some of the tweets, and we've encouraged our children to share, is if there are things that are coming in you wouldn't want other people to see, you might think second thoughts about those kind of things. But sometimes we'll see tweets coming in from my son's friends that are saying things, really they're crying out because they're lonely. I don't like it when people don't text me back or tweet back or, hello, is there anyone out there? I'm spending another night all by myself. And being able to help them understand when it's appropriate to share certain thoughts and what, you know, is an important part for an adult to be able to say, here's some thoughts. Maybe this is the best one to keep to yourself or keep in our room, and let's deal with this and find other ways to elicit help or thoughts. Well, we're almost out of time, so I'm going to ask, because when will I get a chance to be with you again on this important topic? So I would like you to just to think really quickly what you might say in a parting shot to individuals that are listening and saying, okay, well, how do I help this experience, whether I'm a leader or a parent, whether I'm in the trenches or I'm a grandparent even, what might you suggest is the best ways that we can go about or help that they might have?
0: I'm going to mess very quickly with an acronym.
2: Okay.
0: SEAL, S-E-A-L.
2: S-E-A-L.
0: So S stands for stop. So you're asking a youth to say stop and think about what should I do. Help them to be kind of a little bit analytical and think about, is what I'm doing helping this situation? Is it contributing to it? The next one is explain. That's the E part. And the explain is, if I were talking to you, Matt, and you were, say, the leader of a clique, I would explain, this is what you're doing. This is wrong. This is what you need to do, okay? The A part is to affirm. You might say, you know, I really like you, Matt. I want to affirm our relationship. I'm coming to you because I'm being loyal to you. This is how you're impacting me and others. Or the other part of A is, I admit I've been a contributor myself.
2: Right.
0: And I need to change. The L part is lock in or lock out. Lock in, look, I'm in this for the duration. I want to see some changes. I'm willing to change. Or lock out. It's over. I'm taking a vacation. This is not good for me. So I think this SEAL acronym can be really, really helpful to teenagers.
2: I'm finding it helpful. I'm not sure what I'm doing, but I want to stop it. And I appreciate the affirmations. I'm locking in. I'm locking in. This is great.
1: I think that ultimately, whether it be in our roles as parents or as leaders, I think a child, a youth, needs to know that we love them, we value them, we believe in them, we believe in their ability to deal with their problems in a constructive way, that we support them to understand that the power is really ultimately within themselves to know whether they will let outside pressures get them down or look to others that will support them and enhance them and make them feel that sense of belonging. As long as you have a child and a person, a young man or a young woman with a good sense of self-worth, I think that's the most we can do to build up in every way that we can that spark to develop within them.
2: This is so good, Denise, and it sounds like the way you're talking about this isn't something you do one time and just say, okay, I affirmed you once.
1: No, this is a lifelong process. But this is, as leaders, you know, children and youth come into our lives, and being there on a consistent basis, supporting them, loving them, putting our arms around them, I think that's the best we can do.
3: I agree so much with that. Love is key. And I think another thing is that the gospel always provides solutions, and we need to teach our children to turn to the Lord and turn to the gospel. And the world might provide problems, but the gospel provides solutions.
2: Nicely said.
4: Well, it's hard to add anything to what you've said. I love what you both said, and I just keep thinking the home needs to be a safe haven. Our kids are exposed to so much garbage, literally, out there every day, and the environments in which they move are so toxic at times, and our homes, and whatever they look like, if there's a single family home or two parents in a home or whatever, needs to be a safe haven where children feel safe and feel free to learn how to deal with the world.
2: Oh, thank you so much for your advice and counsel. And I couldn't add anything else to that other than I hope no one would ever give up in this experience. I think our Father in Heaven will help us in all of our circumstances. I think sometimes we feel we're at the end of the rope. Youth aren't quite sure if there's ever going to be a tomorrow where things will get better, and parents wondering if they could ever influence. And I believe, honestly, that our Father in Heaven, who is a loving Father, and models, actually, this is something I think is so important, models the very things that you have been talking about. If we can emulate the way that He deals with His children and then have hope that He will deal with us accordingly, what a blessing that will be. Thank goodness that there is a Father in Heaven who is watching over and will come to our aid if we will allow it. So thank you very much. Thank you. You have been listening to Gospel Solutions for Families, brought to you by The Church of Jesus Christ of Latter-day Saints.
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7: On December 23rd, 1805, Joseph Smith Jr. was born in Sharon, Vermont, to Joseph Smith Sr. and Lucy Mack Smith. On the day of his birth, as the proud parents looked down upon this tiny baby, they could not have known what a profound impact he would have upon the world. A joy spirit had come to dwell in its earthly tabernacle.

0: are listening to Perspectives, Joseph Smith the Prophet from various points of view. There are many perspectives on Joseph Smith, those who knew him personally, those who have studied his life, those who have tried to portray him in music, fine art, and film, as well as those who simply have faith. President Thomas S. Monson has often declared that Joseph Smith was a prophet of God. Frequently, he reminds us that Joseph's example and teachings can profoundly influence our lives.
1: More than 2,300 years before his birth, Lehi, quoting from the writings of Joseph, who was sold into Egypt, declared, "A choice seer will I raise up out of the fruit of thy loins, and he shall do a work for the fruit of thy loins, his brethren, which shall be of great worth unto them, even to the bringing of them to the knowledge of the covenants which I have made with thy fathers. And his name shall be called after me, and it shall be after the name of his father." Here is a man who was born in the stark hills of Vermont, who was reared in the backwoods of New York, who never looked inside a college or high school, who lived in six states, no one of which would own him during his lifetime. Through Joseph Smith, the gospel which had been lost during centuries of apostasy was restored. The priesthood and its keys were received. The doctrines of salvation were revealed. The gospel and temple ordinances, along with the sealing power, were returned. And in 1830, the Church of Jesus Christ was reestablished on the earth. He has affected our lives and has taught us through his own example essential lessons. Today, I should like to share a few of those lessons with you. When Joseph was 6 years old, he and his brothers and sisters were stricken with typhus fever. Although the others recovered readily, Joseph was left with a painful sore on his leg.
2: Joseph one day screamed out with severe pain in his shoulder, and we were fearful that something dreadful was about to ensue. The physician anointed the shoulder with bone liniment, but the pain remained as severe as ever. After 2 weeks of suffering, the doctor found that a large fever sore had gathered between the breast and shoulder. He immediately lanced it, upon which it discharged a full quart of matter. As soon as this sore discharged, the pain shot like lightning down his side into the marrow of his leg bone. His leg immediately began to swell, and he continued in the most excruciating pain for 2 weeks longer.
1: The doctors, using the best medicine they had, treated him, and yet the sore persisted. In order to save Joseph's life, they said he would have to lose his leg. Thankfully, however, soon after that diagnosis, the doctors returned to the Smith home and reported there was a new procedure which might save Joseph's leg. They wanted to operate immediately and had brought some cord with which to tie little Joseph to the bed so that he wouldn't thrash about, since they had nothing with which to dull the pain.
2: Joseph refused to be tied down or take brandy for the pain, insisting, "I will have Father sit on the bed and hold me in his arms. Then I will do whatever is necessary to have the bone removed."
1: Joseph Smith Sr. held in his arms his six-year-old child, and the doctors removed the diseased piece of bone.
2: The surgeons commenced operating by boring into the bone of his leg, first on one side, then on the other, after which they broke it off with a pair of pincers. Thus they took away large pieces of bone.
1: Although young Joseph was lame for some time afterward, he was healed. At 6 years of age, and countless other times throughout his life, Joseph Smith taught us courage by example. When Joseph was 14 years old, his family moved to Manchester, New York. He later described the great religious revival, which seemed everywhere present at this time and of prime concern to nearly everyone. Joseph himself longed to know which church he should join.
3: We stand on the brink of a fiery abyss, and only God can rescue us.
2: Many were concerned about the salvation of their souls, and desirous of uniting with some church. Joseph became considerably troubled.
3: Will you reach out for the hand of the Lord?
1: He writes in his history, I often said to myself, who of all these parties are right? Or are they all wrong together? If any one of them be right, which is it? And how shall I know it?
2: We must obtain from God that knowledge which man cannot give or take away.
4: I was one day reading the Epistle of James. If any of you lack wisdom, let him ask of God, that giveth to all men liberally, and upbraideth not, and it shall be given him. Never did any passage of Scripture come with more power to the heart of man than this did at this time to mine.
1: Joseph reported that he knew he must either put the Lord to the test and ask him, or perhaps choose to remain in darkness forever. Early one morning, he stepped into a grove, now called sacred, and knelt and prayed, having faith that God would give him the enlightenment which he so earnestly sought. Two personages appeared to Joseph, the father and the son, and he was told in answer to his question that he was to join none of the churches, for none of them was true. The prophet Joseph Smith taught us the principle of faith by example. His simple prayer of faith on that spring morning in 1820 brought about this marvelous work, which continues today throughout the world. A few days after his prayer in the sacred grove, Joseph Smith gave an account of his vision to a preacher with whom he was acquainted. To his surprise, his communication was treated with contempt and was the cause of great persecution, which continued to increase. Joseph, however, did not waver. He later wrote, I had actually seen a light, and in the midst of that light, I saw two personages, and they did in reality speak to me. And though I was hated and persecuted for saying I had seen a vision, yet it was true. For I had seen a vision. I knew it, and I knew that God knew it, and I could not deny it. Despite the physical and mental punishment at the hands of his opponents, which the prophet Joseph endured throughout the remainder of his life, he did not falter. He taught honesty by example.
5: Mother, Joseph was in a fight.
6: Joseph? Taught to turn the other cheek.
5: But Mother, a man was going to whip his wife and Joseph made him stop.
7: Looks as though he wasn't easily convinced. I think we can make an exception this time.
4: Father was obliged to labor hard for the support of a large family. It required the exertions of all that were able to render any assistance.
8: Look out, boys! Here it comes!
1: The prophet Joseph received no additional communication for 3 years. However, he did not wonder. He did not question. He did not doubt the Lord. He waited patiently. He taught us the heavenly virtue of patience by example.

0: Following the visits of the angel Moroni to young Joseph and his acquisition of the plates, he commenced the difficult assignment of translation.
1: He delivered the plates up to me with a charge that I use all my endeavors to preserve them. The messenger informed me that I must be up and doing and set myself about the things which God had commanded me to do.
0: One can but imagine the dedication, the devotion, and the labor required to translate in less than 90 days this record of over 500 pages covering a period of 2,600 years. I love the words Oliver Cowdery used to describe the time he spent assisting Joseph with the translation of the Book of Mormon. I quote them, "These were days never to be forgotten, to sit under the sound of a voice dictated by the inspiration of heaven, awakened the utmost gratitude of this bosom." The prophet Joseph Smith taught us diligence by his example. As we know, the prophet Joseph sent forth missionaries to preach the restored gospel. He himself served a mission in Upper New York and in Canada with Sidney Rigdon. He not only inspired others to volunteer for missions, but he also taught the importance of missionary work by his example.
1: A man filled with the love of God is not content in blessing his family alone, but ranges through the entire world, anxious to bless the whole human race. Be not weary in well-doing, for we are laying the foundation of a great work.
0: I think one of the sweetest lessons taught by the prophet Joseph, and yet one of the saddest, occurred close to the time of his death. He had seen in vision the saints leaving Nauvoo and going to the Rocky Mountains. He was anxious that his people be led away from their tormentors and into this promised land, which the Lord had shown him. He no doubt longed to be with them. However, he had been issued an arrest warrant on trumped-up charges. Despite many appeals to Governor Ford, the charges were not dismissed. Joseph left his home, his wife, his family, and his people, and gave himself up to the civil authorities, knowing he would probably never return. These are the words he spoke as he journeyed to Carthage. "I am going like a lamb to the slaughter, but I am calm as the summer's morning. I have a conscience void of offense towards God and towards all men." In Carthage jail, he was incarcerated with his brother Hiram and others. On June 27, 1844, Joseph, Hiram, John Taylor, and Willard Richards were together there when an angry mob stormed the jail, ran up the stairway, and began firing through the door of the room they occupied. Hiram was killed, and John Taylor was wounded. Joseph Smith's last great act here upon the earth was one of selflessness. He crossed the room, most likely thinking it would save the lives of his brethren in the room if he could escape, and sprang to the window as two balls pierced him from the door and one entered his right breast from without. He gave his life. Willard Richards and John Taylor were spared. Greater love hath no man than this, that a man lay down his life for his friends. The prophet Joseph Smith taught us love by example. In retrospect, over 160 years later, although the events of June 27, 1844 were tragic, we are provided comfort as we realize that Joseph Smith's martyrdom was not the last chapter in this account. Although those who sought to take his life felt that the church would collapse without him, his powerful testimony of truth, the teachings he translated, and the declaration of the Savior's message go on today in the hearts of over 12 million members throughout the world. who proclaim him a prophet of God. The testimony of the prophet Joseph continues to change lives.
2: I love the prophet Joseph because he brings me closer to my Savior. He brings me closer to him because he restored the gospel of Jesus Christ to this earth. And that is good news.
0: Some years ago, I served as the president of the Canadian Mission in Ontario, Canada. Two of our missionaries were proselyting door to door on a cold, snowy afternoon. They had not had any measure of success. One elder was experienced, one was new. The two called at the home of Mr. Elmer Pollard, and he, feeling sympathy for the almost frozen missionaries, invited them in. They presented their message and asked if he would join in prayer. He agreed on the provision that he could offer the prayer. The prayer he offered astonished the missionaries. He said, "Heavenly Father, bless these two unfortunate, misguided missionaries, that they may return to their homes and not waste their time telling the people of Canada about a message which is so fantastic and about which they know so little." As they arose from their knees, Mr. Pollard asked the missionaries never to return to his home. As they left, he said mockingly to them, "You can't tell me you really believe that Joseph Smith was a prophet of God anyway." And he slammed the door. The missionaries had walked but a short distance when the junior companion said timidly, "Elder, we didn't answer Mr. Pollard's question." The senior companion responded, "We've been rejected. Let's move on." The young missionary persisted, however, and the two returned to Mr. Pollard's door. Mr. Pollard answered the knock and angrily said, "I thought I told you young men never to return." The junior companion then said with all the courage he could muster, "Mr. Pollard, when we left your door, you said that we didn't really believe Joseph Smith was a prophet of God. I want to testify to you, Mr. Pollard, that I know Joseph Smith was a prophet of God, that by inspiration he translated the sacred record known as the Book of Mormon, that he did see God the Father and Jesus the Son." The missionaries then departed the doorstep. I heard this same Mr. Pollard in a testimony meeting state the experiences of that memorable day. He said, "That evening, sleep would not come. I tossed and turned. Over and over in my mind, I heard the words, 'Joseph Smith was a prophet of God. I know it. I know it. I know it.' I could scarcely wait for morning to come. I telephoned the missionaries using their number, which was printed on the small card containing the articles of faith. They returned, and this time, my wife, my family, and I joined in the discussion as earnest seekers of truth. As a result, we've all embraced the gospel of Jesus Christ. We shall ever be grateful to the testimony of truth brought to us by those two courageous, humble missionaries." Few in this dispensation have paid so dearly for an irrevocable testimony of Jesus Christ as did Joseph Smith. On June 18, 1844, he gave what was to be his last sermon. He very likely knew that he would not again address his people. His concluding remarks were these: "God has tried you. You are a good people. I love you with all my heart. Greater love hath no man than that he should lay down his life for his friends. You have stood by me in the hour of trouble, and I am willing to sacrifice my life for your preservation. May the Lord God of Israel bless you forever and ever. His word sank deep into the hearts of the people. It was the last time in the flesh that they were to listen to his voice or to feel his inspiration. Ultimately, the prophet Joseph was slain by evil men who assumed the church would collapse after his death. George Q. Cannon, who served as a member of the Quorum of the 12 Apostles and as a counselor to several church presidents, wrote, "The enemies of truth were sure that they had now destroyed the work, and yet it lives, greater and stronger after the lapse of years. It is indestructible, for it is the work of God." And knowing that it is the eternal work of God, we know that Joseph Smith, who established it was a prophet holy and pure. End quote. The gospel restored by our beloved prophet Joseph blesses our lives. I love the declaration of Elder Stephen L. Richards, spoken in General Conference in October 1936, when he said, "If any man has received in his heart the witness of the divine truth embraced in the contributions of the prophet Joseph, I charge him to be true, true to his testimony, true to the prophet, the founder, true to the cause and its duly commissioned leaders, true to the covenants he's made in holy places, and true to the brotherhood of man in the service that he renders. If any man has not received this witness, I appeal for his thoughtful, prayerful, sympathetic consideration. I offer to him, out of the experience of my life, a humble but certain assurance that if he will receive and apply the teachings of Joseph Smith, he will be made happy. Doubt and uncertainty will leave him. Glorious purpose will come into his life. Family ties will be sweeter. Friendships will be dearer. Service will be nobler. And the peace of Christ will be his portion."
3: When the story of heroes is told, this mystery

0: do not worship the prophet Joseph. However, he left behind a legacy that enables some 12 million followers today on every continent to proclaim him as a prophet of God. May we, each of us, strive to continue the prophet Joseph's vision for this work and to magnify his legacy through our works and testimonies to others, that they may know him as we do, and that they may experience the peace and joy of the gospel he restored. When the Savior returns to the earth in glory, the prophet Joseph will come forth with the righteous as a resurrected being and will continue to minister under the Savior's direction. As our beloved hymn affirms, millions shall know Brother Joseph again. Of this truth, I testify in the name of Jesus Christ. Amen.
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2: From the Conference Center in Salt Lake City, this is Stories from Conference, brought to you by The Church of Jesus Christ of Latter-day Saints.
4: Her children arise up and call her blessed, her husband also, and he praiseth her. Proverbs chapter 31, verse 28. The Lord loves the righteous mother in Zion. There is perhaps no responsibility on this earth more important, more necessary to the spiritual growth of all humankind than that of a mother. For a young child, nothing can have a more lasting effect for good than the tender touch of a loving mother. Prophets and apostles, since the beginning of this dispensation, have spoken of the importance of a righteous mother. The enduring love of a mother toward her child is perhaps as close as we can come to the deep and abiding love our Heavenly Father has for all of His children. In his October 1973 General Conference address, President Thomas S. Monson, then a member of the Quorum of the 12 Apostles, spoke with complete reverence of the love of mothers.
5: 3 weeks ago, this very afternoon, I stood in the peace and the quiet of the American War Memorial Cemetery of the Philippines in Manila. There was a spirit of reverence in the warm tropical air that day. Situated among the carefully cut grass were acres and acres of white markers, which contained the names of men, mostly young, who in battle in World War II had given their lives. I let my eyes pass name by name along the colonnades of honor, and as I did so, tears came easily and without embarrassment. And as my eyes filled with tears, my heart swelled with pride, and I continued to gain amazement at the high price of liberty and the costly

0: standing with that fateful telegram in her hand, which told her of a precious son's supreme sacrifice. I pondered the thought, who can measure mother's grief? Who can probe mother's love? Who can contemplate in its entirety the lofty role of mother? With perfect trust in God, she places her hand in his and then walks down into the valley of the shadow of death that you and I might come forth to a newness of life. This is the bravery of our mothers. The poet said, the holiest words my tongue can frame, the noblest thoughts my soul can claim, unworthy are to praise her name, more precious than all others. An infant when her love first came, a man I find it still the same. Reverently I breathe her name, the blessed name of mother.
1: Righteous mothers place the needs of their children above their own. In his same address, President Monson continued to speak of the importance of motherhood as he shared a story of a mother's legacy of love.
0: I remember as a boy, I looked forward to attending Sunday school on Mother's Day. Ours was the task to hand to each mother a small potted plant, and then to sit back in silent reverie as a member of our ward, Melvin Watson, a man who was blind, would find his way to the piano, and then would touch all of us with that beautiful song, That Wonderful Mother of Mine. That was the first time I'd ever seen a blind man cry. And I think I can still picture in memory those tears as they would come from beneath his closed eyelids and form little rivulets and trickle down his cheek, falling at last on the lapel of the suit that he had never seen. In boyhood puzzlement, I wondered why every man was so quiet, why so many white handkerchiefs came from so many pockets. And then I realized that every boy and every girl, every man and every woman had made a silent pledge, I will remember that wonderful mother of mine. I think too of a man, a friend of mine, who in middle age lost his beloved widowed mother. She went home to a well-earned reward. He and his brothers and sisters assembled at the family home, sat around the large dining room table, and on the center of the table, they placed mother's little treasure box, where she kept those things which were of greatest worth to her. One by one, each treasure came forth. The first was the marriage certificate, Salt Lake Temple. Oh, now mother and dad could be together again. The second treasure to come forth was the deed to the home where each boy and girl in turn had entered the stage called mortality. The appraised value of that home had little resemblance to the worth mother attached to it. And then there was taken a final treasure from the box, a little white envelope becoming yellow with age. Carefully, the oldest son opened the flap and took forth from that envelope a small valentine, homemade, containing the childlike pencil marks of the man who held it in his hand. The message was simple, I love you, mother. By what mother had held sacred, she taught yet another lesson to her children. Each one made a pledge not only to remember mother, but to honor her. For them, it was not a case of too little and too late.
1: Elder Yoshihiko Kikuchi, a member of the First Quorum of the 70, addressed the importance of a righteous mother. In his April 1984 conference address, entitled Count Your Blessings, he shared a heartbreaking experience demonstrating the powerful influence of a righteous mother.
2: My friend Milton has six children. His lovely wife just died in a traffic accident. Left with his beautiful six children, one day his 6 years old daughter came to his bedside and with the tears. Milton thought she had a fight with the brothers. No, no, Daddy, she said. I feel lonely. Where is Mom?

0: living room where a group of elderly mothers were seated. And then she said, "Look at Mrs. Hansen. Her daughter visits her every Sunday afternoon at 3 o'clock. You can set your watch by it. And look at Sister Peck. Every Wednesday morning, the postman brings to her a letter from her son in New York. She reads it, then rereads it, then folds it away like a piece of treasure. But look at Sister Carol. Her family never visits, never phones, never writes. Apologetically, she speaks words which are heard, but somehow do not convince. She says they're all too busy to come. To which I say, shame on any person who makes of a noble woman a mother forgotten."
1: During her October 1984 General Conference address, Sister Ardeth G. Kapp, General Young Women President, shared a brief story of a young woman who became angry with her mother.
2: "Some time ago, a young girl came into my office. There was anger in her voice and hurt in her eyes. She came to tell me all the things she didn't like about her mom. I listened and listened until she got it all out. It was a long list. There was silence. Then I asked, 'Is there anything you like that's good about your mom?' I waited. I think she had refused to let her mind think in that direction until that moment. I asked, 'Amy, how do you feel about your mom?' She raised her head, tears streaming down her cheeks. 'She's my mom. I love her.'"
1: Just as the young woman in Sister Kapp's story eventually came to understand, we must always remind ourselves of how special our mothers are to us. During his October 1983 General Conference address, Elder Von J. Featherstone of the First Quorum of the 70 spoke of the challenges that a valiant mother will face. "It can be a challenge to always put the needs of others above your own." Elder Featherstone shared a comical story of the challenges faced by a righteous mother in the church.
3: John Sonnenberg, a great regional representative, related this experience as a young dentist. They had 7 children, all young, and only 1 car. When his wife went to town, she had to take the bus. One day, she and the 7 children were waiting for the bus. When the bus stopped, the children and Sister Sonnenberg boarded. She put her token in and then stood and put 1 token in the box for each of her 7 children. The bus driver was amazed, and he said, "Lady, are these all your children, or is this a picnic?" She responded, "They are all my children, and it's no picnic." In this generation, growing up is no picnic for a young man. It requires stability, high standards, prayer, and parents and Aaronic priesthood advisors who care.
1: During his April 1984 General Conference address, Elder Marvin J. Ashton of the Quorum of the 12 Apostles shared the story of a special mother who worked hard to provide for and bless her children.
4: The mother of a Filipino missionary recently wrote to her son's mission president, quote, "Thank you so much for the spiritual support and counsel that you give to my son. Being a lone parent for almost 8 years would have been very hard for me were it not for the gospel truthfulness. I know God lives and he loves me. He hears and answers my earnest and sincere prayers. I have 7 children still at home, including our missionary. They're all under my care. The Lord has blessed me with a talent that helps me through the years to support my family. I earn a living by serving as a dressmaker. I am indeed grateful for my church family, members throughout the world, that has inspired me and helped me to accept cheerfully and confidently my single parenthood." Close quote. Here is a sister who has learned that God is well pleased with families of one or more if they include him and adhere to his teachings. Oh, how powerful are good women who choose the good part.
1: In her October 1984 conference address, Sister Dwan J. Young, General Primary President, showed that children look to their mothers to know what is right and to find help in doing it.
2: from Idaho.

0: comes a story about Jonathan, who went to school in the cold weather wearing his warm hat. When he got to school, he noticed another boy's ears were frostbitten because he had to wait so long in the cold for the school bus to pick him up. On his own, Jonathan went to the phone, called his mom, and asked if it would be all right to give the younger boy his hat because he needed it more. As we bear one another's burdens, like Jonathan did, we are fulfilling the covenant we made at baptism. Ellen was a young girl who really gained an understanding of repentance. While at the store, she took an item without paying for it. But when she got home, she felt miserable. She confided in her mother, "I'm so sorry I took it. Will you take it back for me?" Her mother said, "I can't repent for you, Ellen. You must repent for yourself. You will have to take it back and say you are sorry." Well, it was hard, but she did it. "This is my first repentance," Ellen said. "I'm glad I know how to make things right." Repentance makes it possible to return to the straight and narrow path and become as pure as we were at baptism.
1: Although mothers have a noble calling, each must live up to her important responsibilities. During his April 1975 General Conference address, Bishop H. Burke Peterson of the Presiding Bishopric spoke of some of the challenges facing mothers.
2: "Several years ago, I had as a special acquaintance and a good friend an ironic priesthood age boy from whom I learned many of life's special lessons. He came from what we commonly refer to as a good family, but his parents seemed to take the heart of the gospel for granted. They were willing to attend most of their meetings on Sunday, if it was convenient. They were warm people and friendly, always receptive to the brethren and sisters who came to their home. But I doubt if they had family prayer very often, and I'm sure family home evening was something occasionally discussed, but seldom experienced. With no real personal attention, the children were allowed to come and go as they pleased. On one occasion, my young friend told me he was sure that his parents loved him, but oh, how he wished they cared about him. You know, to a young person, there can be a difference. He said he wished just once, as he went out of the door, they would ask him where he was going and when he would be home. He wanted them to give him some guidelines. He confessed that he wasn't always sure of the judgments that were left to him, if only they had cared enough. Now, years later, the offspring of this family have experienced the birth of illegitimate children, divorce in their own marriages, runaways, drug addiction, and most everything else can be tragic in our lives."
1: During this same address, Bishop Peterson shared a personal experience in which both he and his wife strive to live up to their divine responsibilities as parents.
2: "May I relate a personal experience from the Peterson family? Some years ago, after wrestling with the problem for some time, my wife and I, sensing the urgency of our parental charge, devised a new battle plan. You see, up to that point, Satan had been winning the battle of should we or should we not read the scriptures together in the Peterson home. We had tried off and on for years with no sustained success. Our big problem was that someone or something always interrupted our schedule. With a 17-year spread in our children's ages, we felt we had a special challenge. As we studied and prayed over it, we concluded that the best time for our family of girls to read would be when no one else wanted our time. Since the older girls had to be in seminary by 7 a.m., our controllable time had to be early. We decided on 6:15 in the morning. This would be a challenge to get teenage support. The idea was good. Its implementation was most difficult, and it still is. Our family is still struggling. Our great new plan had its birth one hot August day in Phoenix, Arizona. My wife suggested we give them a whole month to think about it and prepare for it. We went about their mental preparation in a very positive way. The plan was to start the first day of school in early September. To their protests, that it was impossible to have their heads all filled with rollers in time, or that it was not likely they would feel happy so early in the morning, that they might be late for seminary, or they might not have time to eat breakfast either, we replied very cheerfully that we knew they were clever enough to cope with any minor problems that might arise. At its announcement, we also told the girls we had been praying for guidance in this family problem. This made it easier because they'd been schooled in prayer and had been taught not to question its results. The historic first morning finally came. My wife and I got up a little extra early so we'd be sure to be wide awake and happy. Our initial approach must meet with success. We entered each bedroom singing and happy at the thought of the prospects before us. Purposely, we went to one special bedroom first. Here slept a daughter who would be able to get up early, but who couldn't wake up before noon. We sat her up in bed and then went to the others and started them all into the family room. Some stumbled, some fell, some had to be carried in. Some slept through that first morning, and I might say through subsequent mornings too. Little by little, we've learned over the years what reading the scriptures 15 minutes each morning can do for our family. You should know that we don't try to discuss and understand each point we read. We try to pick out only a couple of thoughts each morning to digest. You should also know we still have to struggle with the plan's performance, even though we now have only two children at our home.
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5: Seems like those words, "no place on earth had any value for me anymore," really sums up what many of the saints were feeling about this culminating event of the dedication of the Salt Lake Temple. Their dreams for Zion had been fulfilled in this moment.
6: Welcome to the Saints Podcast. I'm Ben Godfrey.
7: And I'm Shaylin Back. Thanks for joining us today as we discuss Chapter 44, Blessed Peace.
6: And joining us today, we have our good friend Jenny Lund, who is the Director of the Historic Sites Division in the Church History Department. Welcome, Jenny.
5: Thank you.
6: Well, we are delighted to have you here with us. This has been quite a journey we've been on, and we are excited that you are with us to celebrate the last chapter in Saints Volume 2. Really the culmination in many ways of all the stories that we've been reading about over this season in our Saints podcast. So, Jenny, let's start with the Salt Lake Temple dedication. Can you set the stage for us, set the scene of what this dedication was like?
5: So it was certainly one of the grand, probably the grandest celebration that the Saints had in the 19th century. And maybe celebration might seem like a funny word for us to use because it's a temple dedication. We often think of those as a very spiritual event, a very solemn event in many ways, which it was. But the sense of joy and elation at the thought that this temple was finally completed after 40 years was just overwhelming. You look at the number of people who came from distant settlements to attend the celebration. The media attention, newspaper reporters that came to town to record what happened. It was just an event that I'm having a hard time thinking of a kind of an equivalent in the church today. It was just such a grand, grand event.
7: Something that I thought was really neat is that before the dedication, they gave tours to journalists and even local critics, and they were all very impressed and wrote very positive things. And that's something that we do today in our temples, too. We invite local leaders and leaders of other faiths to come and see the temple before it's dedicated. And I think that's a neat, I don't know, tradition that we have.
6: Did it start here?
5: It starts here.
6: That's what I was wondering.
5: So there was a day, the day before the first dedicatory session, they invited journalists and other important local people, mostly non-members, to come and see the temple. And church leaders walked them through the building. So it's actually quite similar to what we do today with VIP guests and media guests at temple open houses. And then before each dedicatory session, those who were attending that session actually walked through the entire temple. So they came in one door, and then they took a route that took them through all the rooms of the temple before they reached the assembly room on the top floor.
6: And how many people came? Remind us, how many sessions were there and how many people came to participate in this temple dedication?
5: So there were typically about two sessions a day. Sometimes they'd have three sessions. There were a few evening sessions. And if my memory is right, I think the number was like close to 30 sessions. The average is given as usually between 75,000 and 80,000 participants in those sessions.
6: That's incredible. Let's step back for just a moment to the first dedicatory session. Wilford Woodruff stands. He's, of course, the president of the church. He stands and for 30 minutes gives thanks. And I want to play just a little clip here from the book that talks about this prayer and some of the things he was thankful for.
8: Strengthen us by the memories of the glorious deliverances of the past, by the remembrance of the sacred covenants that thou hast made with us, he prayed, so that when evil overshadows us, when trouble encompasses us, when we pass through the valley of humiliation, we may not falter, may not doubt, but in the strength of thy holy name may accomplish all thy righteous purposes.
5: That's a little bit maybe what we would say the temple still does for people today, is it helps give us that inner strength.
7: So, Jenny, Wilford Woodruff gives the dedicatory prayer. Can you just remind us about the significance that the Salt Lake Temple has for Wilford Woodruff?
5: So, Wilford Woodruff is, I think, the last living church leader who was there on the day the place was selected in 1847. There were other church leaders who were alive, but they were children. They weren't closely involved, and they weren't right there with Brigham Young on the day that they walked out and designated a location for the temple site. He was also there when the foundation was dug, when they laid the cornerstone, so he's been there all along the way. And it was Brigham Young's real desire to see the Salt Lake Temple completed, but it did not happen. It was just not something that was feasible during his lifetime. He, of course, lived to see the St. George Temple dedicated, which was a great satisfaction to him. And so, Wilford Woodruff, this is an extremely important moment for him to be that really last connection among church leaders who had that full experience, 40 years in construction. And so, it's a very, very meaningful and moving experience for him.
6: I'm thinking of a historical photograph that shows Wilford Woodruff and his counselors. They have on top hats as they go to the dedicatory session. And I just contrast that with, it hasn't been very many years that Wilford couldn't even come to his own wife's funeral. He was in hiding in the underground. And this has to be so meaningful on many different levels, but to be open and public and be out with the saints and able to speak to them in a public way, it just has to be such a culmination of hopes and dreams and prayers by Wilford and others.
5: It is. And part of the reason we're at this point is because of his great concern about the church and the need to provide temple ordinances and sealing ordinances to the people. But how can we do that if the temples are confiscated, if we're not allowed to enter them? And it's that situation that drives him to his knees over and over again until he feels that he's received revelation with absolute clarity that the time has come to end the practice of plural marriage in order to make the temples and the covenants within those walls available to all the members of the church who desire them.
6: Your words remind me also in the chapter, speaking of all members and all people, of Joseph F. Smith, his counselor in the first presidency, who had a very emotional appeal to those who were in attendance. Let's listen to a little clip here from the book of Joseph F. Smith's remarks.
8: Joseph F. Smith spoke later in the service, tears streaming down his face. All the inhabitants of the earth are the people of God, he said, and it is our duty to carry the words of life and salvation to them, and to redeem those who have died without the knowledge of the truth. This house has been erected to the name of God for that purpose.
5: Yes, and I think Joseph F. Smith has kind of a unique view on those things, because when he was called as a young missionary to the Sandwich Islands, what we would know today as Hawaii, his eyes were opened, and he learned that Hawaiians and any other people were really children of God, and they were just like him. So I think you see that little bit of sense coming out in his very fervent exhortation to the saints.
7: Susie Young Gates, she's one of the people in attendance, and she's not only just attending, she's acting as the recorder for all of the sessions, which I think is so fascinating. But she has an interesting experience. Jenny, can you tell us what happens to her and what she observes as Joseph F. Smith is speaking?
5: While she's recording the minutes, she looks up and she sees this light on Joseph F. Smith's face. And so she looks to the man who's also recording the sessions next to her and she says, "Look at how the sunshine is playing on Joseph F. Smith's face." And he turns to her and says, "Look out the window. It is a dark and gloomy day. There is no sunshine." And she realizes that what she's seeing is really the Holy Spirit just illuminating Joseph F. Smith's countenance.
6: There are other saints who are aware of when the temple will be dedicated, and at the very hour when the first dedication begins, there are saints in the Pacific meeting, and they have a very spiritual meeting. And then what else do they do at this time?
5: Part of the purpose of their meeting is to celebrate the dedication of the Salt Lake Temple, which I think is really interesting juxtaposition, because where they are, they're very remote from the Salt Lake Temple. They're far in the South Pacific on a small island, and they probably have no possibility in their minds that they would ever be able to travel to a temple to participate in these ordinances. Yet they are celebrating with the saints in Salt Lake. I think that says something about the unity that even far-flung saints had around the Salt Lake Temple dedication. But that meeting, which maybe is about something so far away, is also a very powerful spiritual experience for these people. And so immediately following the meeting, they go to the water and baptize a number of people who are now fully converted in that experience.
7: And speaking of this unity, we've talked in previous chapters about the Hawaiian saints that had settled in Yosepa, and they made arrangements with their crops and everything. I mean, they really worked to make sure that they could leave their settlement for several days. I mean, it was a two-day journey to Salt Lake City so that they could gather for a session. And I thought that was such a beautiful story. Did they attend a session just set aside for them, or what was that situation for them?
5: So yes, they were invited to attend a particular session. That was quite common. Sessions would be kind of designated for certain groups. There was one for children, by the way, just Sunday school children. And then this one, the Hawaiians from Yosepa were invited to attend. And that group had really come to Utah to be able to participate in temple ordinances. So this is a group they had gathered to Laie in Hawaii. But that gathering spot, although the saints could come together there and work together there, they didn't have a temple at that time. And so this was really a fulfillment of part of their gathering dream, because they had come to Utah so that they could participate in temple ordinances.
6: Let's listen to a little clip here about what happens as the Yosepa saints visit the temple. And as you mentioned earlier, they're having a walkthrough of all of the rooms in the temple before the session begins. And I thought this was particularly poignant about what they find as they do the walkthrough.
8: The Yosepa saints entered the building and walked through its many rooms. The saints in Laie had sent a small table inlaid with Hawaiian hardwood for the temple, and two poles decorated with the feathers of Hawaiian birds were on display in one corner of the celestial room. Women in Hawaiian relief societies had crafted the poles called kahili, which symbolized royalty and spiritual protection.
7: Does that table still exist?
5: The table does still exist. It's in the collection of the church museum, and it's a stunningly beautiful piece of craftsmanship. I think how important it was for these Hawaiian saints who would have known the traditions of Hawaiian royalty, the traditions of their culture, to walk through the celestial room, not only to see the table made perhaps by people they knew in Laie, but also to see the symbols of royalty and spiritual protection that are now sitting in the celestial room.
7: And then George Q. Cannon, who we've all come to love so much throughout this volume, he addresses the Hawaiian saints in their own language. And I just think what a special experience they're having, that they've sacrificed so much. And I hope that they found this to be rewarding for their sacrifices.
5: I'm sure they did find it a very rewarding experience, particularly to hear George Q. Cannon, who was deeply loved by the saints, as well as Joseph F. Smith. He was another figure deeply loved by the saints. Both of them had been young missionaries in Hawaii. And so to hear George Q. Cannon speak to them in their own language was a particular blessing for them.
6: I have to tell our listeners one really cool thing about this part of Saints. As the writers were finishing this final chapter in the book, we felt it was very important that we have their words. What did they really experience? And in the Church History Library, where Jenny and I both work, we have their minute books from Yosepa. Now, unfortunately, they're all in Hawaiian, and so we didn't know what they actually said, but we knew that the dates roughly about when they would have gone to the temple. And we took those minute books and we, of course, scanned them in electronically, and we took them to two scholars of the Hawaiian language and asked them to read them and tell us if there was anything in there about the temple dedication. And there wasn't just one thing. There were pages and pages of minutes describing their experiences. And so when you read in Saints and it says, later at a branch meeting in Yosepa, a man named J. Mahoe spoke of his experience at the dedication and the important lessons he learned there. Quote, "I rejoice in having been able to attend the temple and witness the happenings found therein." He said, "We need to take care of our genealogies." Those words come from their minute book written in Hawaiian in Yosepa, and we still have them today. And it's just so cool to me that we were able to get those words and bring them back to life in Saints.
5: I think you see the personal dimension to the temple dedication, how impactful it was on individual saints, when you see, in this case, many references to the temple dedication, perhaps over weeks, as people got up to bear testimony in fast and testimony meeting, or as they gave talks on Sunday, that this is a highlight of people's spiritual lives.
7: Another prominent saint that's featured in this chapter is Zina Young, and she, at this time, is the Relief Society General President. And what I thought was a neat connection is that when she was young, she had been to the Kirtland Temple dedication, and she was one of the people that had heard angels sing at that, you called it a celebration earlier, just there was so much joy in these events. And over the period of her life, she served in the Endowment House and also in the temples in St. George, Logan, and Manti. So now that the Salt Lake Temple is built, what is she called to do? What is her role?
5: So as you mentioned, Zina has had a lot of experience with temple ordinances. She worked in many temples. She's very dedicated to the work. So she is called to a role which would be the equivalent today of a temple matron. So she supervises all temple work that women participate in or administer in the temple.
6: Zina is a busy, busy lady. She's got all these responsibilities as the General Relief Society president. She's overseeing temple work, and she has another assignment where she is going out to the Columbian Exposition, the World's Fair in Chicago, where she's going to help represent the church. Let's listen to a little quote here from this woman who, as Shaylin mentioned, she's had these experiences from Kirtland. She's come across the plains on foot and in a wagon, and now she's riding in a train.
9: The two friends left for Chicago on May 10th. In a matter of days, their train covered distances it would have taken weeks to travel nearly 50 years earlier, when the saints first came to the Salt Lake Valley. Crossing the Mississippi River, Emmeline was overwhelmed with emotion as she thought of the past. Although the saints had endured many trials over the last half century, they had experienced many triumphs as well.
5: That Columbian Exposition is really a triumphal moment for the saints. Each state is invited to have a building to show off the best that their community can produce. And so the Latter-day Saints embrace this opportunity as a way to say, the world's been looking at us for years and all they see are things that they don't like. Let us show you who we really are as a people. And so the best things that we produce in Utah are on exhibit, the best ideas that come out of the state, the Tabernacle Choir performs, there's speakers, there's a whole panorama of things that we celebrate about Utah and about the church at the Columbian Exposition. Not only is it the Salt Lake Temple dedication year, but it's this Columbian Exposition or World's Fair. And that particular fair was really an important moment to set a new public image for the church.
7: I mean, this is a very retrospective chapter with the culmination of the temple dedication. I think a lot of saints are really thinking back on their experiences of how they got here. And I love that in this thought process, Zina says that after her sacrifice is indescribable, she just hopes that people in the future will have reason to praise God for the noble women of this generation. And I truly feel that as we've discussed all these chapters with so many experts like yourself, I just am so inspired by all the saints, but especially the women. I really appreciate how their experiences have been brought to light and that we can learn so much from everything that they were able to accomplish. It's incredible.
5: I think it's easy to, in the past, as we study history, if you focus on things like administrative history or political history or military history, women tend to get left out of the picture. And so we haven't had a full view of their story. And so that's one of the things I love about saints, is that it's worked very hard to make sure that we tell the whole story of the church and to include women. Some of these women I've known really well. I feel like I know them personally, although of course they've long been dead, but I've read their writings, I've read their diaries, I've read some of their letters. These are just women I've come to know really well over the years. And so I think it's just an incredible opportunity for more people to get to know them.
6: Anna Widso is another woman that we've gotten to know well through Saints Volume 3. And her son, John, is very bright. She's worked so hard to make sure he got a good education. He's back at Harvard, and he's learning lots of things. But he's also experiencing questions and doubt. Let's listen to just a quote here from John.
10: At Harvard, he had learned a great many things from his professors, but their lectures had also led him to question his faith. His doubts cut him to the bone. Some days, he denied God's existence. Other days, he affirmed it.
6: So this is pretty hard, and Anna writes him letters encouraging him, but I think this is perhaps a story that many people can relate to as we work through our own questions.
5: And it's certainly not an unusual story, somebody attending university for the first time, because in that situation, we are exposed to ideas we've probably never thought about before. And so it might be hard for someone like John Widso or somebody else to try and make sense of all those in connection with their faith. And so that's what he's experiencing here.
7: And we have a lot of saints that have received answers to their questions, but that's one thing. It's another to receive those answers for yourself, because you need to in order to live it. As I was reading more about John, I found some quotes that he had written about doubt. And there's a couple things that I wanted to share that I think will be helpful for our listeners. And one of the things he says is just that the strong man is not afraid to say, I do not know. But the weak man simpers and answers, I doubt. And so he's just saying, if your doubt doesn't turn into inquiry, it's not going to do you any good. Doubt of the right kind, he says, that is honest questioning, leads to faith. It is not wrong unless it becomes an end of life. He goes on to say, it rises to high dignity when it becomes an active search for and practice of truth. Doubt which immediately leads to honest inquiry and thereby removes itself is wholesome, but that doubt which feeds and grows upon itself and with stubborn indolence breeds more doubt is evil. So I just thought that was such a great addition to this little peek that we have into John's experience that he's having at Harvard.
5: And I think what you see in that is how much that this period of his life has impacted him. So he draws on that time period all the time as he's teaching the saints, as he's writing, as he's trying to help others navigate those waters like he did.
6: And our listeners will have the opportunity to learn a lot more about John Widso and other people that we've met in Saints as we move to Saints Volume 3. Of course, that's going to be a little while before the book comes out, but don't give up. You're going to have a great time learning more about John and his faith and his journey to becoming a great leader and educator in the church. Perhaps we could finish this episode by listening to just one more quote by Anna Widso as she writes a letter to John to tell him about the dedication of the Salt Lake Temple.
8: I tried to stay in the celestial room as long as possible, she told John in a letter. I saw it and felt as if a light was shone on me and that no place on earth had any value for me anymore.
5: Seems like those last few words, no place on earth had any value for me anymore, really sums up what many of the saints were feeling about this culminating event of the dedication of the Salt Lake Temple. Their dreams for Zion had been fulfilled in this moment.
7: Well, Jenny, thank you so much for joining us today and for giving us more insight into the context of the dedication and really what these saints were experiencing at this time. Thank you.
6: And I would invite you, our listeners, to join us. We have one more episode in this season of Saints. 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We're going to have some fun talking about some of their favorite parts of Saints Volume 2 and what's coming in Saints Volume 3. So join us in our next episode of the Saints Podcast.
7: And we would love to know what you've thought about this season and about the things that you're reading and any comments or questions that you have. You can email us at saintspodcast@churchofjesuschrist.org. 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
6: I'm Ben Godfrey.
7: And I'm Shaylin Back. Thanks for listening.

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1: We are so grateful to all of you who teach. We love you. We appreciate you more than we can say. We have great confidence in you. To teach effectively and to feel you are succeeding is demanding work indeed, but it is worth it. We can receive no greater call.
2: 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As a member of The Church of Jesus Christ of Latter-day Saints, you have the opportunity to teach the gospel. As a parent, son, daughter, sister, brother, or neighbor, you have the opportunity to teach.
3: Welcome to the Teaching No Greater Call program on the Mormon Channel, brought to you by The Church of Jesus Christ of Latter-day Saints. I'm Brother Russell T. Osgathorpe, Sunday School General President, and today we have with us Elder Jeffrey R. Holland of the Quorum of the Twelve. Today we'll be talking about the importance of teaching and how we can learn how to teach more effectively. So, Elder Holland, you've talked a lot about teaching. You've taught us all so many things about good teaching and good learning. But first, why don't we talk about why is it so important in the first place? Why is it so important, gospel learning and teaching in the church?
1: Well, as you know, maybe better than any, Brother Osgathorpe, I'm going to call you Russell.
3: Yeah, that's good.
1: We don't have available to us most of the means that the rest of the world uses to motivate. We don't hire people, we don't fire them, we don't berate them, we don't threaten them, we don't sue them. You know, the things that generally make the rest of the world work in business or in government or, you know, a whole sphere of a kind of quasi-professional relationships, we don't. In the gospel and in the church, we don't use that. We don't have that. We really have words. We have words filled with love and driven by the Spirit, but we basically have words.
3: You remember Arthur Henry King, I think.
1: Yeah.
3: One day he said, "Our words are our deeds."
1: Yeah, yeah, exactly.
3: This is all we can give. Yeah.
1: And in the beginning was the Word. I don't think that's
3: right.
1: I don't think that's incidental.
3: No.
1: There's a great line from the Lectures on Faith, the seventh lecture on faith, where those early brethren teach that when a man works by faith, he works by words. Mm. And you think about it, the examples were that when God wanted light, he said, "Let there be light." He didn't go work with Con Edison or something, you know, he just said, "Let there be light." And if you need the tree plucked up and planted in the deep, you just command it to be plucked up and planted. So words are our principal vehicle for communicating the gospel, and that's what we tell the missionaries, that's what we tell teachers, that's what we tell parents. The right kind of words, loving words, as I say, and certainly spiritual words. But that one way or the other just sounds to me like teaching. It could be called preaching, maybe from the pulpit, but it's all the same
3: right.
1: to me. It's and that's what has built your faith and mine, and it's what will build the next generation. It's the way we share our hopes and our dreams with our friends. We talk to them. Carefully done and skillfully done and prayerfully done, that's good teaching.
3: Now, this thing of just talking with one another, and we call that teaching, I've thought oftentimes how great classes that I've been in are classes where it seems like a conversation.
1: Yeah.
3: Where it's not one person
1: sure.
3: doing all the talking, but where we have back and forth and it's a natural give and take. When that happens, I feel good about
1: sure.
3: what's going on because one person's listening to another, one person's yeah. talking, then listening. It's not a one-way communication.
1: Yeah. And I think it shouldn't, anything really, really good, any performance in quotation marks, I think when it's really good, it shouldn't draw attention to itself. In a great concert and a great musical performance, you get caught up in it. It's right. Not like you say, well, there's the oboe, you know, and that's a little detached. If you're really right. into it, you're part of it. And I think that's what happens in a good class. That's what happens in the kind of conversation you're talking about. I think... you don't correct me, even if I'm wrong. I think Plato said, "Whom can I teach but my friends?"
3: Yes,
1: and that suggests a kind of intimacy, a warmth, no pretense. That's kind of like I think what you just said.
3: It was interesting when I was up at BYU Idaho the other day, and just before giving that talk, people would come up sometimes, and they've done this to you. They'd say, "Do you get nervous? You know, you're going to give a talk to several thousand people, you get nervous." I said to these young people, I said, "You're all my friends."
1: Yeah.
3: We're not nervous
1: sure.
3: when we're around
1: sure.
3: friends. We are nervous sometimes when we're around people we don't know.
1: Uh-huh.
3: But when we're around friends, we're comfortable.
1: Yeah.
3: We feel good. And that's when good teaching
1: yeah.
3: happens, when
1: yeah.
3: people all feel, I think, this
1: sure.
3: friendship in the class.
1: Yeah, I think any good teacher, any natural teacher
3: yeah.
1: will create the kind of climate in the room where it seems a circle of friends and peers and people of goodwill. Nobody's threatened. The teacher isn't. The student isn't. He or she will have taught in such a way that they know that teacher isn't going to embarrass anybody, isn't going to make them feel stupid.
3: Right.
1: So people's confidence level goes up. And you're the great conscience for the church on the fact that great teaching is only half of it. What we want is great learning.
3: Right.
1: And so a teacher who would embarrass or a teacher who would demean a student may think he or she's doing great teaching, but there's no learning going on. That learning just ceased. So we'd be destined for failure on that score without this loving, warm atmosphere.
3: I remember a class one time. It was a missionary preparation class, and they were memorizing scriptures. And I said, "Why don't you get together and practice your scripture, and then who would come up and say a scripture for us?" Nobody volunteered, not one person. I said, "Hey, you're all going to be missionaries." I said,
1: yeah.
3: "Missionaries volunteer for everything. You got." And I gave him a nice speech, and I said, "Now how many will volunteer?" And nobody. And I said, "Okay." I said, "What's going on here? I don't understand what's going on here." And this one in the back of the room, he raised his hand, and he said, "Well, we're kind of uncomfortable." And I said, "Oh, you're afraid." He said, "Well, I'd just say uncomfortable." I said, "You're afraid somebody might see some fault in you and maybe mock you
1: sure,
3: or something."
1: Sure.
3: And he said, "Well, kind of, yeah, that's it." And I said, no one is going to do that in this class.
1: Yeah.
3: We are going to help you. If you have problems, we're going to help you. We're not here to criticize you." And
1: yeah.
3: and I said, "Now how many will volunteer?" And most every hand
1: great.
3: Went up. And I
1: great.
3: Said, "Okay, this is it. Now we're pulling for
1: good
3: each
1: lesson.
3: Other. We're not trying to make someone else look bad."
1: Good lesson. I don't know what your lesson was that day, but you just taught them a great lesson, quite apart from whatever your proposed
3: right.
1: lesson was
3: right.
1: that day. That was good
3: yeah.
1: teaching.
3: Yeah. So this importance, sometimes I've thought, if people could see how important gospel learning was in the whole scheme of things. It's like when we come to Earth, it's all about learning and how we're going to learn to keep the commandments,
1: sure.
3: learn to love one another. It's all about learning. We got to give up something old and take on a new way of thinking or being. And so I think, how can we help everyone in the church understand that, kind of elevate the importance of learning, gospel learning? How can we do that? Do you have any ideas about how?
1: Well, if I had any ideas, I'd be better at it than I am. But I agree with you. I do believe that's our course in life. It is, we are people who believe in progress and growth and development, and that's learning with a capital L, I think.
3: Mm-hmm.
1: Some things you learn kind of the hard way, and other things you hope you learn the good way, but in any case, it's learning. I think we underestimate I don't know, I want to say passion. Now, I know everybody's got their own style.
3: Right.
1: Everybody's, no two people are going to teach the same way. I'm told that Jonathan Edwards, who gave that great, great New England sermon on sinners in the hands of an angry God, he was roasting people. He was roasting people over the fires of hell in this sermon in Puritan New England. And they said he just gave it in an absolute monotone. Just stood up and just, I don't quite know. Maybe he felt like if he put his heart into it, they'd all leave. I don't know. But so I know people have their own styles. Right. But a little enthusiasm. A little passion, a little joy in something that you're like. It is fun. I like watching Russell Osgathorpe. I love watching a great teacher because I can see that you're into it. I mean, you're having fun. You want people to feel what you're feeling. You want people to have the thought you're having. That's contagious. And so regardless of what the subject matter would be, regardless of what the content might be, I think to create a climate for learning is to show that the teacher is genuinely enthused. Tickled about this. I like what I'm doing and I want you to feel what I'm feeling. That rubs off. And we've all been in classes that were kind of yawners. And again, that isn't to comment on anybody's style, because some fairly straightforward teachers have really, really ignited me. So it isn't that anybody has to do it exactly the same way, but I think students can tell when you're interested. I think students can tell when it really is something you care about and a good idea. That, I don't know, communicates. I like a little passion.
3: You've been the one to teach us this, really, though. I remember when I was with you on a state conference one time and you were speaking in an adult session. And you started out actually very quietly in this particular talk. And I thought, this is a little different for Elder Hall. I mean, it was kind of quiet, and you kind of slowly built up. And I told Lolly afterwards, I said, I had the strongest urge to stand up with cymbals.
1: and clang them.
3: At one point, and clang them and say, this is the message here. Get this message. And she said, yeah, I felt the same way, because you helped us get into it and then gradually deepened it so that by the time you were really giving your central message, we were with you. I mean, we were just with you all the way. This is, and you know, it's like not everybody can do it like Elder Holland can do it, but we can all do it in our own way, I think.
1: And it's a little hard to, that's a good qualification on the passion thing, because it's a little hard to jump in like you're a cheerleader or,
3: you know,
1: just shot out of a cannon on the 4th of July. I think you probably have to build a little chemistry and spirit with the audience. Yeah. But if that building can point you toward that chance to bear a strong testimony or really have some conviction come through, then that's probably the natural flow of things.
3: I've always been interested in, I had a friend who said, either the teacher and the learner are both having a great time or neither one is having a great time.
1: Good point.
3: So if the teacher looks out and the learners are nodding off, this is a cue. Something needs to change.
1: Yeah, then the speaker goes down.
3: Then the speaker goes down.
1: And vice versa.
3: They kind of get energy from each other.
1: No question. Yeah. Sometimes we're called to do a broadcast, and we'll just be speaking into a camera without an audience. Boy, there's a tangible material difference.
3: It's harder.
1: You're not feeling something from the audience, and I don't know how you'd define that. I don't know how you'd categorize that, but it's very real.
3: It's very real.
1: So, and that happens in a class. It happens, and I think at some point, Russ, we make sure that people out there in the listening audience realize that we're not just talking about a gospel doctrine class here. It's teaching is not just somebody at the chalkboard and then these very dutiful students in their seats. We need to do a better job teaching from the pulpit and in meetings. I've been in some administrative meetings that I wish I weren't in that are just deathly, just lethal. But people don't realize that's a That's a teaching setting. We're supposed to be teaching there,
3: and leadership.
1: I'm supposed to walk out of there with motivation. And if somebody hasn't put a little something into it, again, it's a yawner.
3: And you've sat through your share of administrative meetings.
1: I've caused a few of them. I've led them.
3: I was in a meeting the other day with Elder Rasband, and at the very end of the meeting, he said, "We've got to get heart in this. We've got to have oomph in this." Yeah. And I looked over at him and I said, "Elder Rasband, I said, you're getting me going."
1: Yeah.
3: I said, you should have been a football coach, you know.
1: Yeah, it's the oomph. That's what we need.
3: He said, "I always wanted to be a football coach."
1: Let me, if you can indulge me. Can you indulge me?
3: Absolutely.
1: I have only one quote today, but this is it. It's from President Hinckley. Effective teaching is the essence of leadership in the church. Right. Effective teaching is the very essence of leadership in the church. Eternal life, he continues, will come only as men and women are taught with such effectiveness that they change their lives. They cannot be coerced. They must be led. And that means good teaching. That's a great quote. And that's leadership. He's not talking about a gospel doctrine class there, though we want good gospel doctrine classes. I think he's talking about high council meetings and primary presidency meetings. And
3: even parents with children.
1: Parents with children, especially.
3: Yeah.
1: Especially.
3: Yeah. This whole thing about not coerced, sometimes there are ways of teaching that you feel like you're, as a learner, you're under coercion.
1: Yeah, and you probably rebel against that and resist it the way we do about almost any coercion. That's why I said at the outset, basically, we really only have words, and those have to be loving, kind, spiritual words. It's both doctrinally wrong for me to force you, but also practically. How would I do it? I mean, where is the block and tackle big enough that I could drag you into the gospel? I don't know how you do it.
3: You violate agency. Yeah. I always say, in the end, the learner holds all the cards.
1: Yeah,
3: you
1: know what
3: I mean? The teachers can do what they do, but the learner has to decide whether or not that learner is going to learn.
1: That's right. And they can resist in 100 ways till the cows come home.
3: That's right.
1: You have to. It's effective teaching. It's getting through to them.
3: I so much want every member of the church to understand just how key this is to life. Not even just gospel living, but just to life. I mean, we are teaching each other and learning from each other. I mean, I'm learning from you. all the time we're together, we are learning and we are teaching when we're in regular conversation.
1: Sure.
3: I think the reason people like to get together is because they learn something from this other person. That person's different than they are. And so I so much want everyone in the church to understand just how fundamental this is to everything.
1: Well, and how much good we can do. If we would think of teaching more broadly than we do, I don't want to sound like little Johnny One Note, but the minute you say teaching, you think of a teacher up in front of a class with chalk and quiet students afraid to say anything. But you think of all the other ways that we teach, that kids teach each other, junior high kids teach each other, missionary companions teach each other, that has nothing to do with companionship study or a lesson to the investigator. You just think of husbands and wife teach each other, and they're not standing at a chalkboard with chalk, but we're teaching, we're sending signals, we're affirming or denying things, and we just need to be conscious of that. I ran across a great line years ago, really, but I used it again the other day. When W.W. Phelps had betrayed the prophet Joseph, it's one of the great tragedies of the church, pointed him out in the town square at Far West and said, "That's the man." And they were going to execute him. Joseph Smith was going to be executed. If it hadn't been for Alexander Doniphan, he would have been. And 2 years later, or 4 years later, Phelps is asking for forgiveness and asking to come back into the church, weeping and pleading for Joseph and the others to bring him back into the church and let him come back. And there's a terrific line where he says, "I want to be saved if my friends will help me." Now, that could be said by every single one of us.
3: All of us.
1: We want to be saved if our friends will help us. Well, that's a kind of teaching. You think of how influential, how important peers are in our high school years, the right teaching, the right example, the right word at the right time by a good kid can change somebody else's life forever. The wrong word, the wrong example, the destructive, the negative teaching. I suppose people have been lost for less than that to the gospel. So we're teaching all the time, and we need to take it seriously. We need to believe that that's the way people get to heaven.
3: That's right. We get to heaven by helping each other
1: there. I want to be saved if my friends will help me.
3: And when we're helping them, we're teaching them.
1: Yeah.
3: I mean, it's...
1: I think it's a very serious matter, and we probably don't think of it enough. We just... Hardly anybody would think he or she was a teacher until they got a call from you in the Sunday school to go teach the 17-year-olds.
3: I really like how you've broadened it, how you've helped us remember that teaching is happening all the time, not just in a formal classroom. I
1: feel strongly about that.
3: And people when they think of teaching, they think of it in the classroom.
1: Yeah.
3: But it's much broader than this.
1: Yeah, that's in some ways almost the most artificial of all of our teaching.
3: Yeah.
1: It's the least dynamic and it's the least everyday applied, and we're doing a lot of teaching besides that.
3: But it could be.
1: Oh, it could be, and it should be.
3: Right now, in a sense...
1: It should be better.
3: Yeah. We're so concerned in that formal class of saying everything. You've talked a lot about the problem of content.
1: All the material you got to get through.
3: Get all the material. Yeah. You got to unload this stuff.
1: Here are these manuals.
3: I told someone the other day, I said, it's a little bit like someone's bringing a wheelbarrow into the class and say, I've got this wheelbarrow full of stuff.
1: That's right. Yeah.
3: Dump it on.
1: And don't get in the way and don't ask any questions. Don't have a thought. I got to get through this.
3: I got to get through this. And look at the clock. We're almost out of time. We got to get through this. Yeah. And I saw one time that brought in so many books that the person could hardly carry them. Just, I've gone through all these, and now you're going to get them, you know?
1: Yeah.
3: And you say, well, no, this is just the wrong... Sometimes I think, can we talk for a minute about just the role of a teacher? Because if I see my role as to deliver all this content, then that's, you know, I have an obligation to deliver every little thing that's in that manual. If I have that idea in my head, that's my role, then I'm going to do it. And so... Part of the challenge, I think, is helping people see a different role.
1: Sure.
3: How do you see this different role?
1: Well, let me just start by thanking you on that particular subject. I suppose, I'm guessing, maybe short of fear, you've talked about fear, maybe short of the fear a teacher has to stand up there and think he or she's going to make a fool of himself or herself. That may be the number one challenge, but certainly neck and neck and a close second is the idea of how am I going to get through this, this stuff. And you know what I know, and I think everyone out in that audience would agree, one great principle taught would be worth a dozen poorly taught or superficially taught.
3: Say that again.
1: Well, if, you know, I'm too old now. We get smart too old. We get smart too late. But if I were teaching again, and I think I tried to do this, but maybe not well enough, I was famous for ending up farther back in the scriptures at the end of the semester than when I started. I could work backwards. But I believe if I could do it all over again, I would just go into a manual or into

0: be. If I only have so much time, only got so many hours in a class, only got so many weeks in a year, I'd teach what I could teach and hope that that mattered and stayed, and they'd figure out a way to get the other stuff. But to superficially just do a laundry list, just a checklist of an outline too great and too large and too long for an hour's or a week's or a month's instruction, that just seems to me to be exactly the wrong thing to do. That's poor teaching.
1: I think it is. And I think it's one of the best things that has happened with youth curriculum is we've said, for this whole month, you've got one doctrine, and it's a doctrine. Yeah. We can state this doctrine, the Godhead, the atonement.
0: And we're going to come back next week and talk about it some more.
1: We're going to come back. If we don't get through it very well, we're going to come back. We don't have to get through it in
0: That's
1: one week.
0: It.
1: We can come back another week and another week.
0: It's changed the whole atmosphere, changed the whole tone in the room.
1: I had a group of youth one time, and I said, how is it different right now in the new curriculum from the old? And this 16-year-old boy, he said, well, I'll be honest. He says, when I saw we were going to spend a whole month on the Godhead, he says, I thought, that is too long. and he said, Brother Osgathorpe, he says, I was wrong.
0: Yeah.
1: He said, I learned so much that I didn't know about the Godhead. He said, it's not too long.
0: Sure.
1: He said, it was really good. He said, I was wrong.
0: Yeah.
1: And I thought, you can, you know, that person can actually tell me what he was talking, you know, what they were talking about in class, which is unusual.
0: Sure.
1: I can go to a class and say, what was the doctrine taught?
0: Sure.
1: And people might say, well, we talked about this story and that story. I said, but what was the doctrine that came out of the story?
0: Yeah.
1: Well, I don't know. There are lots of doctrines.
0: Well, we've all been accused of being a mile wide and an inch deep. I don't think anybody takes much away from that. You remember the story, Woody Allen took one of these speed reading courses, and he read War and Peace. And on the quiz, they said, what's it about? And he said, I think it was about Russia. Well, that's about what people take away.
1: That's right.
0: It's about what people take away from a class where there's so much being thrown at you. And
1: see, we talked about Abraham.
0: Yeah.
1: What about Abraham?
0: Yeah.
1: I don't know.
0: Supposed to know anything about him. That suggests too, I think, the emphasis on learning. On the teaching side, the old traditional teaching mode, you might say, well, gosh, I'm not teaching much here.
1: Right.
0: I'm not doing what a teacher is supposed to do. But if we put the learning hat on, then say what's going on, and you realize a ton more is going on in that kind of learning than before. And you've been my best conscience on making sure that as we talk about teaching, we always talk about learning. I think it's been easy for me because I love teaching.
1: Sure.
0: And once upon a time, I thought that's all I was going to do with my life. And I guess in a way it still is. It's so easy for me to think about teach. And you've been wonderful to remind me that if somebody isn't learning, we haven't got much teaching going on. I think that changes the whole view of what's happening.
1: I truly believe it. Thank you, Elder Holland. You've been listening to the Teaching No Greater Call program on the Mormon Channel, brought to you by The Church of Jesus Christ of Latter-day Saints. We've been with Elder Jeffrey R. Holland, and I'm Brother Russell T. Osgathorpe. Thank you for listening.
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4: 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I'm Shaylin Back.
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4: 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And here to talk with us today, we're very excited to welcome Lisa Olson-Tate, who's a general editor of Saints Volume 2.

0: season 2. Welcome, Lisa.
1: Thanks. Glad to be here.
2: So, Lisa, in our previous episode, we had learned a little bit about a movement that became known as the Godbeites after a man by the name of William Godbe. And at the end of our last episode, William and his friend, associate Elias, were excommunicated. Can you tell us a little bit more about what this movement, this so-called the New Movement, was all about and what its repercussions were for the early saints in Utah?
1: Yeah, there were really two related but somewhat distinct threads within what we call the Godbeite movement. Part of it was an opposition or a challenge to Brigham Young and the leadership of the church. Part of it was an opposition and a challenge to the integration of the spiritual and the temporal in the way that it was playing out with Brigham Young and the saints and the leadership of the church at the time. And in particular, the cooperative movement, which I know you've talked about in previous chapters, where Brigham was really trying to get the saints to work together and to maybe forego some of the more competitive elements of the economy of capitalism as it was practiced at the time and work together for the good of the community to make sure that no one is left behind, and also to kind of create a boundary around the community in terms of doing business with each other and not supporting what they thought of as the outside elements that were more antagonistic to the church. And William Godbe and others of his friends who were businessmen and who were really, I think they were really sincerely committed to the church at one time, and they wanted to see the economy of Utah develop. And they felt that the cooperative movement was going to hold that back, and that some of the counsel that Brigham Young was given was going to hold back the development of the economy, which they thought would be more beneficial overall than these kind of cooperative boundary building moves. So that was part of the opposition that came to be known as the Godbeite movement. But then there was a spiritual element to it as well. And as I'm sure you talked about before, Godbe and Harrison and some of their friends became really interested in what was known as spiritualism.
2: Yeah, this was really fascinating to me because I didn't realize that members of the church had any connection to that. But at least in this case, there were a few that became interested in the larger spiritualism movement.
1: Yeah. Which I guess shouldn't be surprising, because even though they were off in Utah, they didn't live in a vacuum, and they were aware of and affected by the currents and the context that they lived in. At first, with Godbe and Harrison and others, their participation in these seances, these efforts to contact spirits on the other side, seemed to have had a particular Latter-day Saint bent to them, because they believe that they're talking to Joseph Smith and Heber C. Kimball. And so they're kind of looking at spiritualism within a Latter-day Saint framework. But increasingly, it seems to be that it kind of takes on a life of its own. And that spiritualist bent to what they're doing kind of overtakes the more Latter-day Saint element.
0: Lisa, we read that these two leaders of this new movement were excommunicated. What happens next?
1: Well, they published some statements in their magazine defending themselves, but they continue to lead this movement, and it kind of begins to take on a life of its own. Brigham Young and the leaders of the church are inclined to not engage too strenuously in debate about it and feel kind of to let them do their thing.
2: So Brigham Young, we learn in the book that after this has sort of all come about, he heads south on a bit of a preaching tour. He's going to visit all of the settlements and providing counsel to them as he goes. And it kind of made me smile a little bit to think, you know, what are you going to do if the prophet comes to your town? Like, you're going to roll out the red carpet, right?
1: Well, of course.
2: You're going to make it as nice as you possibly can and metaphorically kill the fatted calf and bring the very best. And while Brigham seems to appreciate it, he also has another perspective. Can you tell us about that?
1: Yeah. Well, we should say, first of all, that it wasn't unusual for Brigham to make these trips south. This wasn't the first time this had happened. And he, especially in the winter, would go down to St. George, like a lot of us do now, right? Spend the cold months down there where it's a little bit warmer. And so probably, in my mind, it's not that this is the first time this has happened, but perhaps because of all of the thinking and preaching that he's been doing about this cooperative movement, about the way the saints are living, that maybe he sees these things in a different light than he had seen them before. And what he sees is that in these big celebrations and fancy dinners and the things that the saints do to welcome him, he sees that it's kind of a burden on the women, that they're cooking and preparing all these fancy foods and meals, and it's very time consuming. And that's keeping them from the meetings where they could be receiving spiritual instruction and spiritual uplift. He also, of course, being Brigham Young and very practical, he sees it in practical terms as well. He sees that it's a burden, as he thinks about it, on the husbands, because it's a drain on the resources of the family to spend. And think about these communities where many people are living pretty close to the subsistence level. Right. We're talking about people who don't have a lot. And so when he comes into town and they are literally killing the fatted calf, which might be the only calf that they have in order to put on this big production dinners for him and the other leaders, he sees that as a real problem and a real misuse of resources. Mm-hmm. And so he thinks about that in Brigham style and comes up with a plan.
2: Let's listen to a little quote here from the book where Brigham gives some instruction and calls Mary Isabella Horn to a new work.
3: Sister Horn, I am going to give you a mission to begin when you return to your home, the mission of teaching retrenchment among the wives and daughters of Israel, Brigham said. It is not right that they should spend so much time in the preparation of their food and the adornment of their bodies and neglect their spiritual education. Mary Isabella was reluctant to take on the responsibility. Teaching retrenchment meant encouraging women to simplify their work and standard of living. Yet women often found purpose, satisfaction, and worth in preparing fine meals and making beautiful clothing for themselves and their families. By challenging them to simplify their work, Mary Isabella would be asking them to change how they saw themselves and their contributions to the community.
0: When I was first reading this calling to Sister Horn and just the circumstances surrounding the retrenchment plan, it made me think of Mary and Martha in the Bible and how Mary's the one sitting at Jesus' feet. And Martha is very frustrated because here she is, you know, preparing and probably cooking and cleaning. And she even asks, Lord, don't you care that I'm just doing this all by myself? And she's just listening to you. And, you know, he says, Mary has chosen that good part which shall not be taken away from her. And so it's just kind of reframing those priorities. Because what stood out to me in that quote that was read from the book is that the women found a lot of purpose and satisfaction and worth in this preparation and in their callings. So Lisa, how did the women respond to this and what happened next?
1: Well, as it says in the book, Sister Horn was a little diffident about this assignment because she knew that within the patterns of life for women at that time, that, like you say, there was meaning and purpose in doing these things, and maybe a little bit of rivalry, maybe a little bit of an opportunity to feel good about themselves. And that may be partly what Brigham was tapping into as well, because remember, he's trying to promote a spirit of unity and cooperation in the community. In fact, there are editorials in the newspaper around this time in the Deseret News talking about how those who have more means have become extravagant, and it's causing a spirit of pride and competition and envy and creating a situation where those who have less don't feel that they can compete, don't feel that they can be friends with those who have more. And so there's a real concern about how that's breaking down unity within the community.
0: Lisa, tell us more about Mary Isabella Horn and her story.
1: Mary Isabella Horn and her husband were converts from Canada. I believe it was Parley Pratt who taught them, clear back in the 1830s. And so they had, by this point, by 1870, they have moved with the church through the various trials and things that have happened. And she was a small woman. There's a great story that I think ought to be true, if it's not, that that the prophet Joseph Smith said something to her once about, "You're just such a dear little lady, I could pick you up and put you in my pocket." But she was a leader. She was a leader among women in Salt Lake. And I believe at the time this call was issued was a leader in the Relief Society in Salt Lake. And so she was a really good choice for this assignment. And she took it to heart and met with some of the other Relief Society presidents in the city. And they formed an organization, which was what they did back then. If someone had an idea of something that needed to happen, they'd form an association or a society. And so they formed the Ladies Cooperative Retrenchment Association. And it kind of became an umbrella for Relief Society leaders to coordinate their work. There wasn't a general Relief Society presidency at this time, per se, or a Relief Society board or something like that. And so these women kind of acted informally under the auspices of retrenchment to coordinate the efforts of the Relief Society. And the emphasis was on, as Brigham had commissioned them, on simplifying, reducing expenditure, both in terms of cooking and of their clothing, which when you think about it, those were kind of the two major aspects of the household economy that women would have been in charge of, and where women's activities would have made a real difference in how the family's resources were managed.
2: So what were the results of this organization and their trying to retrench and to simplify?
1: You know, it's hard to say in concrete terms. We don't have, you know, enough household records of finances to be able to say that they saved this much money or it made that big of a difference in this particular way in really measurable terms. It helped to establish frugality and economy as an area of emphasis, as an ethic for Latter-day Saints to live up to and for women to think about in their lives. It helped to give women opportunities to put their energies into more spiritual pursuits at a time, which I know we're talking about in these chapters around this period, at a time when the structural organization of opportunities for women in the church is really developing and taking off. It's helping to redirect their energies in that direction. The Retrenchment Association per se, as organized by Sister Horn, persists until about the turn of the 20th century. And it becomes, like I said, more of an umbrella organization for Relief Society women to meet. And really, they have a lot of testimony meetings. They strengthen each other. But the most lasting offshoot of this original retrenchment movement was the organization of the Young Ladies.
2: Right.
1: Which grows eventually into the Young Women's Organization. And I think that's in a later chapter that we'll talk about more.
2: Right. We're excited to learn more about that. And that certainly is something that every ward and branch in the church, that's part of our organization today, is young women and young men, which follow that shortly. You mentioned testimony there. There's another testimony in this chapter that was touching to me. We have a missionary and his cousin who are traveling, and they stop in Kirtland.
1: Yeah.
2: And they meet an old friend from Volume 1, one of the three witnesses of the Book of Mormon, Martin Harris. Can you tell us about this experience of James Crockett and William Homer?
1: Yeah, they go into Kirtland, which is where Martin Harris is living. And, you know, after he separates from the church in the late 1830s, Harris goes through a lot of different iterations of trying to figure out his faith and affiliating with different groups. By this time, he's a pretty old man and he's living in Kirtland and is the caretaker for the temple. By this time, Harris's family, most of them are in Utah. His wife and at least some of his children had crossed the plains and remained with the saints.
2: This is his second wife, right?
1: And this is his second wife, yes. His first wife, Lucy, that we talk so much about in the very early days of the coming forth of the Book of Mormon, she actually died in 1836. And shortly thereafter, Martin married a much younger woman. Her name was Caroline Young, and she's actually a niece of Brigham Young. And they had several children together. Most of his family is in Utah. And so these two young men come into town and want to talk to him. And in the course of doing that, they issue this invitation for him to come back to the Saints.
0: I love the scene that's set in the book because he says, you want to see the temple, don't you? And so they're like, yeah, if you let us. And so he takes him on this tour of the temple, and he's actually, you know, describing the things that the very significant things that happened in the temple. So I love how that scene is set. And knowing that, let's listen to a clip from the book.
3: Do you still believe that the Book of Mormon is true and that Joseph Smith was a prophet? William asked Martin. The old man seemed to spring to life. I saw the plates. I saw the angel. I heard the voice of God, he declared, his voice throbbing with sincerity and conviction. I might as well doubt my own existence as to doubt the divine authenticity of the Book of Mormon or the divine calling of Joseph Smith. The testimony electrified the room. Though he came to Kirtland an unbeliever, James was thrilled by what he heard. In an instant, Martin seemed to change from a bitter old man to a man of noble convictions, inspired of God and endowed with knowledge.
2: I love that scene also. Martin springing to life, giving his testimony, which he'd given so many times. And in another chapter, we're going to see Martin finally come west to rejoin his family. And we'll save that for another time. But it's wonderful that even in his old age, he's still committed and firm in his testimony of the Book of Mormon. On another front in the chapter, we have some really difficult things happening at the national level, and that is we got anti-polygamy legislation, the Cragin and Cullum bills that are making their way through Congress. Can you tell us about what these bills are, what they do, and what do the women of Utah do in response?
1: After the Civil War, the federal government and just Americans in general start turning their attention westward. We've solved this problem in the East. Now we've got to get on with this manifest destiny of creating a great nation out of this continent. And what are we going to do about those crazy Mormons out in Utah? It starts to be seen as a national problem that's got to be solved. And so while earlier there had been some attempts to pass some laws and that hadn't gone particularly far, now this is the beginning of what will become a series of increasingly harsh, increasingly punitive laws against the practice of plural marriage that are really targeted at the church and targeted at not just ending plural marriage, but at trying to wipe out the influence of the church in the government of Utah as they see it in opposition to the national government. So these particular bills that are proposed at this time feature things like stripping men who practice plural marriage of their citizenship and the possibility of imprisonment and so forth. So in response to the prospect of these really draconian laws, Latter-day Saint women rise up in protest. As Eliza R. Snow says at one point when they are first planning these protests, she says, we need to rise up in the dignity of our calling. And this is a really important moment for Latter-day Saint women in standing up and finding their voice in a public way, speaking out in defense of their faith and of their families and of their way of life in the face of national opposition. And they're going to play a really important role in doing that for over the next couple of decades.
0: I've been so interested to learn during this reading of Saints just how much attention was given to the Saints. I had no idea how much was being done at a federal level to take polygamy into their own hands. And it's amazing that the women really took it head on. So will you tell us more about this meeting that they have that they call the Great Indignation Meeting?
1: Yeah. January 13th of 1870. Must have been a snowy night, right? Or at least very cold. And it was held in the old tabernacle, which was on the location where the assembly hall is now on Temple Square. Reports are that there was somewhere between 3,000 and 5,000 people who packed into that building.
0: And were they mostly women?
1: And they virtually all women, except for a handful of reporters. So that tells you one thing, right? That these women knew that they needed a PR aspect to what they were doing. And so these reporters were invited to come and report on this meeting. The idea of indignation meetings is not brand new. This is kind of an American tradition that when there's an issue or a

0: isn't it? Because in the first place, it's not like polygamy was voted in to begin with by the men, right?
1: Right.
0: This is something they understood in a completely different way. And so at the time, the territory of Wyoming had previously passed a law giving women the right to vote. They were the first in the nation. So Utah was the second. Now, Utah held the first election, so we get the right to say that women voted first in Utah. And it was seen as kind of an experiment at the time. There was not a tradition of women voting, and there was a lot of uncertainty about what that would mean. And I think to the extent that polygamy was part of the calculation, as you say, those who opposed polygamy thought it would give women the opportunity to rise up and vote the men out of power that were holding them in bondage. But I think on the other hand, leaders of the church and men in Utah knew that women supported the church, supported the gospel. And so by expanding those who could vote, it actually gave the Latter-day Saints more of an electoral presence than they had had before. So there's plenty of irony all the way around in this event.
1: Lisa, when I think of my own mother and my grandmothers, they would have been at this meeting. They're the type of ladies that they would have been there. And one of my favorite people in Saints Volume 1 was Amanda Barnes Smith.
0: Yeah.
1: And I love that she is there and that she is so powerful in speaking that mm-hmm. she's raising shouts of, you know, affirming her message.
0: Yeah.
1: And then Phoebe Woodruff is just electric. And I have to share one quote here from Phoebe Woodruff from this great indignation meeting.
2: Phoebe Woodruff condemned the United States for denying religious freedom to the saints. If the rulers of our nation will so far depart from the spirit and the letter of our glorious Constitution as to deprive our prophets, apostles, and elders of citizenship and imprison them for obeying this law, she declared, let them grant us this our last request, to make their prisons large enough to hold their wives, for where they go, we will go also.
0: Isn't that great?
1: It's just awesome.
0: Yeah. In this volume of Saints, we show that plural marriage was not easy and that there were times when women really struggled with it, women and men, but from women's point of view. But it also shows that Latter-day Saint women felt their primary allegiance was to the community and to the gospel. And when the chips were down, yes, they had their private struggles, but when the chips were down, they were going to gather around and defend the church and the gospel and their faith and their commitment and their way of life.
1: Thank you so much, Lisa, for being here with us today. And thank you, listeners, for joining us. We hope you'll join us again next time. In our next episode, we're going to invite Lisa back and have another discussion about Saints Volume 2. And just a reminder, you can always email us your questions and feedback at saintspodcast@churchofjesuschrist.org.
3: And make sure to read along with us at saints.churchofjesuschrist.org, where you can access all the chapters and additional topics about the people and places and events that we talk about in the chapter. I'm Shaylin Back.
1: And I'm Ben Godfrey. 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
5: This is Why I Believe. I'm Rick Starr, and we're talking today with Rich and Amy, who are husband and wife, here to share their experiences with addiction, addiction recovery, and specifically about the LDS Addiction Recovery Program and the role the Atonement can play in the lives of those who are recovering from addiction. Rich and Amy, thank you so much for being with us today.
6: Thanks for having us.
7: Yes, thank you very much. We're honored to be here.
5: Well, thank you. Rich, you talk about a pivotal date in your life.
7: Mm-hmm.
5: We can share that date in just a few minutes, but I'd like to begin with you talking about the dark days that preceded that pivotal date in your life.
7: Excellent. It was also a pivotal date, but in a different sense. It was January 22nd, 1998, mm-hmm. and I was driving from one place of work to another, and my car, I was driving down the street in a school zone, and in the school zone, a white Jeep Cherokee pulled in front of me and cut me off, and I had nowhere to go. I slammed on my brakes, As I slammed on my brakes, I ran into the side of this Jeep.

0: Cherokee. As I hit the Jeep, my wrist compacted. At the same moment, the airbag deployed, breaking all of the bones in my wrist and both of the bones in my arm. And that was kind of the beginning of what it was that started this journey for me. I went into see the plastic surgeon. They had referred me to a plastic surgeon. And as I went into his office, he went through and said, you know, this will heal. He put me in a pink cast to humble me a bit. He said I needed some humbling, and he was right. It wouldn't come through the cast, but it definitely came. As he put me in this cast, I went back about 3 months later, and all the bones had healed except for one of the bones in my wrist. And then I went back at 6 months and had it x-rayed again, and this bone had still not healed. He recommended surgery. And so I had a bone graft done where they took a piece of bone and grafted it into this bone that had not healed yet. And as they did that, I believed that that was going to work. I actually believed that that procedure would work for me. But what happened was after the surgery, again, I went in at about a year because he said it was possible it could take, you know, quite some time for it to heal. Mm-hmm. And I sat in his office. This is an amazing surgeon. He looked at me and he had misty eyes. And he said to me, "Rich, I'm sorry, but your wrist will never heal." And at that moment, I felt hope leave me for my future. I was a young kid, young, freshly married, and I'd been through some pretty strong trials, but nothing like this. Mm-hmm. He informed me that I may have to have my wrist fused at some future date, and then ultimately he said that I would have to continue to take these painkillers for pain. And what happened after that was I did continue to take the painkillers. I continued to take the painkillers to the point where I began to use them to escape life. I was not using them as prescribed. I was not using them wisely. If I was having a bad day, I turned to those prescription drugs. I didn't pray. I didn't do those things in which I do today. But as I did that and descended into this darkness, I think it's appropriate, you know, to get Amy's point of view on this at this point, because what had happened for me is vastly different from her perspective. I guess I wouldn't say vastly, but what happened in our lives, the dissension into that darkness, Amy dealt with a lot. And so
1: Let's hear. I want to talk to you about that, Amy, in just a second. But I had an interesting question. What part did discouragement or depression play in that dissension that you talk about?
0: It was a huge part. Believing that I would live the rest of my life with a broken wrist, knowing that I would not be able to do certain things that normal people are able to do. I had that belief. It's not necessarily the truth today, but I did at the time have that belief, and depression did play into it. And those chemicals that are in those prescription drugs, they only intensify. They intensify the effect of depression, that dark hopelessness. As I consumed those prescription drugs, the spirit had no way to reach me. Not only was I disconnected from my physical body and pain and those things, but I was disconnected from the spirit. I couldn't feel that. And that's why I believe that addiction is a spiritual disease. It's something where just as people with diabetes can take in sugar or those things that are bad for them and can cause them over time to develop, that as I took those things in, my spirit was disconnected and it became sick.
1: Thanks for sharing that. Yeah. Amy, what was your perspective? Rich was saying that you were just newly married when this all began. Did you know this was happening?
2: Yeah, in fact, it was something I was very cautious of. I asked the doctors, is he going to get addicted? Is this going to be a problem? What do we need to watch for? I started asking that right away. It's been an interesting journey to think back and watch him go down that hill from my perspective of how things looked, he was in pain. He had legitimate reasons to use the painkillers. He, as far as I understood, wouldn't be able to function without them. He couldn't do anything without them. Because I knew his wrist was broken and I knew he had to be in pain. And my understanding to be a good wife was that I needed to be supportive and try my best to be patient and long-suffering through all of it. And that didn't help the problem. It helped it get worse.
1: You're saying your efforts to be patient and long-suffering made things more difficult?
2: In the long run. Mm-hmm. But I believe it was all part of the journey that we experienced, that it was necessary.
1: A necessary phase to try and go through.
2: Yeah, we've learned a lot from it. And to be where we are today, I would do it again if I had to. Mm-hmm. That being said, I don't want to. I don't want to go back there again. But
0: for those that don't know what back there was, I mean, this is a time in which your spouse is totally disconnected. I talked about this with another group, but it was like my functioning window. Normally it would be, you know, from the time you wake up to the time that you go to bed. Mm-hmm. You're not really necessarily functioning when you're asleep. But what started to happen as I started to consume the drugs and use them for other things, that window of my functioning window, mm-hmm. lessened and lessened and lessened to the point where I was only functioning during work, or I was only functioning during the day. Then it got to the point where it was cutting into that, and then it got to a point where it literally had been reduced so drastically that I was not functioning. My ability to choose had been surrendered by my choices. Mm-hmm. I chose to take those drugs. I chose to do the things in which led me to have my agency surrendered.
1: Mm. So by your agency, you actually...
0: By my agency, I surrendered it.
1: Surrendered your agency. Mm-hmm. If I can ask this, what did this do to your relationship?
2: It was difficult. I felt like I was a single mom with these three little kids. Plus, this guy here who just, he didn't contribute anything. He made it so I didn't have to go to work. I was able to stay home with my kids, which I was incredibly grateful for, but he was so hard to deal with just in any phase of life. There was just, it was control, and there was a lot of emotional abuse that went on, and it was just devastating, soul crushing. Mm-hmm. And something that's a hard concept for people to understand is that when you're close to an addict, you get sick as well. And some people refer to that as codependency. And I spent my time trying to keep him happy, trying to not rock the boat, trying to keep his world from coming apart at all. Because when that happened, there was just too much emotional price to pay. Mm-hmm. And he would use the drugs more, and he became more and more withdrawn. For the first 7 years, in my opinion, he functioned pretty well. And then it got to the point where it seemed like the prescriptions he was on just weren't working, and he was really miserable. And when you're in constant pain, you're a little bit grumpy. I mean, I am. When I'm in a lot of pain, I get a headache and I'm grumpy. So trying to put myself in his shoes, I would think, you know, he's in so much pain. Yeah, this is why he's ornery. I made excuses for him. The last 3 years of his active addiction was, I found a pain clinic doctor, and he, the first couple weeks, they gave him a new prescription, and he was happy, and he was out of pain, and life was good.
0: They increased the strength over that 7 years. The dosages and the types of drugs changed. Mm-hmm. They got to the point where they were so strong that they would typically kill most people if they were to take them once.
1: Wow. But they diminished in effectiveness then, obviously,
2: yes,
1: over time. With
0: My body, yes, became used to them.
2: Mm-hmm. He was dependent upon the drugs, but he was also addicted to the drugs.
0: Yes.
2: So. Mm.
1: Yeah, you did need them. You had a legitimate reason for having them, but you were abusing them at the same time.
2: Right.
0: Yeah, let me clarify something on that. From where I stand today, mm-hmm. I could have gone without. I do today. My mental process behind the addiction was I believed that I needed them. Mm. And the more that I believed that, the more I played into it. I went into my doctor's office and I was not honest. I was not honest with him. Mm. I told him things that were not true. I told him I had more pain than I actually did. And he would do what it is that the doctors do. They try and fix the problem. But this, as I mentioned, was a spiritual problem. It was not a physical problem. Mm. The broken wrist and those things, well, it hasn't healed to this day. I mean, it aches every once in a while, mm-hmm. and some days it's very bad. But for the most part, it functions just like everybody else's. I have limited motion.
1: Mm-hmm. Do you need that pain medication today?
0: I don't.
1: No.
0: I do not. Mm-hmm. I don't take anything. The strongest thing I take is Tylenol and Motrin. And it's amazing how well those over-the-counter medications work when you're not using strong drugs. I guess I don't typically mention the names of drugs for the reason that it doesn't matter what they are. If they disconnect you from your will and ability to choose, they're all the same.
1: Mm-hmm.
0: It doesn't really matter what it is. I have a lot of people ask me, well, what was it you were taking? And I used to do the same thing. And the reason I would ask them was, well, if I'm not taking that, then I don't have a problem. And so I no longer tell people specifically what it was. Very rare instances will I ever do that.
1: But rather you give them a scenario.
0: Right.
1: Of if it's doing this to you,
0: yeah.
1: it's an addiction. It doesn't matter what it is.
0: Right. And
1: interesting.
0: They come in the forms of behavior and all of those things.
2: Diet Coke and chocolate.
1: Uh-huh. Well, you know, I've talked to people who... I know of one woman who assists in the addiction recovery program, and she talks about many different types of addictions, including mm-hmm. email addiction
0: mm-hmm.
1: or web surfing addiction.
0: Mm-hmm.
1: There's a lot of different kinds of addiction that the principles we're going to talk about can apply to, mm-hmm. it seems.
0: Absolutely. I had an experience when I was in first recovery. I went into an inpatient treatment center. And I was disconnected from the world. They took my phone, my laptop. I didn't have anything that I couldn't write with a pen. I could write letters, that kind of thing. And that was actually just as hard for me to give up. But what I came to realize was that the things in my life that mattered had heartbeats.
1: Hmm.
0: There was nothing important in my life that required a battery. Not a single thing in my life that I missed while I was in there, while I was... separated from the world, did I miss more than I missed my children, more than I missed my wife. There was nothing that was important in my life that required a battery.
1: That's a really good point. You mentioned that you had this accident in 1998, and then Amy, you mentioned that for about the first 5 years, things were okay. Then things started to get really difficult. What carried you through that difficult time? What helped you the most?
2: Prayer, keeping my covenants, and going to the temple. One line in my patriarchal blessing. There were a lot of times I wanted to leave. There were a lot of times I wanted to be done.
1: Mm-hmm.
2: I think most people get married, and we might have ideas of how things are going to be. And I've never considered myself idealistic. I knew it was going to be difficult. I knew to have a marriage relationship was going to require work. But it got to the point where I... just thought, Heavenly Father, is this what you're requiring of me?
1: Hmm.
2: Is this what you want of me? Can I go? And the answer always came back, just wait a little longer. Just hang in there just a little longer. And I'm so glad now that I did, but it wasn't easy and it wasn't pretty.
1: Hmm. As you look back on that time, what are your thoughts, though? As you know, the growth that you may have experienced from that. What are your thoughts about that?
2: Oh, it was definitely a lot of growing for me. In fact, when it comes right down to it, I really feel like we've made agreements in the preexistence. And I really feel like Rich agreed to go through this as much for me as he did for him, as much for my learning as for his. And I'm so grateful. I've learned to be compassionate, but I've learned to have boundaries for myself. I've learned how to have healthy relationships, which I didn't necessarily learn growing up. Although I was raised in the church, my family had lots of problems growing up and inactivity and, you know, circumstances beyond my control that as a child, I didn't learn what I needed to learn, I guess, but I've learned a lot more now. And I can tell him no about things now, which I couldn't. No was not a very well-used word in my vocabulary. And I'm not saying that that's all I do now because I say yes an awful lot, but it's because I want to now, not because I feel like I have to. And there's a difference.
0: It's an honor in our marriage now to both of us feel, at least I'm going to let Amy speak for herself, but I feel that it's much more of an honor to want to be in our marriage and to want to have that relationship mm-hmm. than to need it. It's much more honorable for me to be with my wife because I want to be with my wife, not because I need to be with my wife because of what she does for me. Mm-hmm. It's much more important for me to be there because I want to be, not because I need to be.
2: Mm. Well, for me, I mean, for a long time, I stayed because I'd made covenants. I mean, pure and simple. I didn't want to be there for a long time, but I continued to stay because I felt like that was the right thing to do. And maybe in some situations where addiction is going on, it's not the right thing. That has to be a decision made on your knees. And I think that that is one thing that sustained me was I knew that if I was making decisions on my own, they had the capacity for disaster. But I knew that if I was making decisions on my knees with my Heavenly Father's help, regardless of how it turned out, it was going to be for my best outcome. Mm-hmm. I'm sure grateful that I had a testimony of prayer before this all started, and it's only been strengthened since then. So,
1: that's wonderful. Rich, share with us what led up to that pivotal date
0: and
1: what that was. What was that change in your life?
0: So that pivotal date started at May 18th. May 18th was a day that was a good day. Wasn't necessarily anything bad. I didn't have anything that was out of the norm. Everything seemed to be normal that day. So on May 18th, 2008, it was a good day. I don't remember much from that evening, but what I do remember is 2 days later, on May 20th, 2008, I awoke to the sound of a pump and a clicking sound, and I didn't know what it was. And I opened my eyes. I had this horrible sore throat, absolutely the worst sore throat I've ever had in my life. And I looked down, and there was tubes coming out of my mouth. And at that moment, I realized the powerlessness of my situation, that I had lost control, that I did not even have the agency to choose to breathe. It was surrendered to the point where I could not hold my breath. I had a machine that was breathing for me. And what happened in the hours leading up to that are actually just as fascinating as that. And I don't know if we want to talk about that now, but there was something that happened about 30 hours before I woke up on this respirator that is a true testament to the power of prayer, and I believe turning our will over to Heavenly Father. And Amy, do you want to explain that?
2: Sure. So I've spoken about the control that I felt was kind of exerted over me, and I really felt a lot of oppression, which I know that that's a funny word for a white girl in Utah to use, feeling oppressed, but I did. I felt oppressed. And I kept praying, Heavenly Father, please bless his consequences to be strong enough that he wants to change. Bless that his consequences will be strong enough. Help him to see what he's doing to his family. Help him to see the pain he's causing, but leave me out of it. This is his problem. In February of 2008, I found a counselor for myself. I was going down with the ship. My kids were going to lose both of their parents, and it was devastating, but I was okay still to the point where I recognized that I needed some help. So I went and found an amazing counselor, and he really guided me through the first little while in this, but I got to the point where I was feeling safe enough to have some boundaries, and I finally recognized that I must have a part in it. And so I knelt down. It was May 17th, and it was in the afternoon sun. I can remember exactly where I was. I knelt down and I just poured my heart out to my Heavenly Father, and I finally said, "Heavenly Father, help him to see the pain he's causing. Help him to want to change." But instead of me saying, "But leave me out of it," I had surrendered. I finally said, "Heavenly Father, whatever is required of me, whatever is required of me, I will do. I must have a part in this. There must be some more puzzle pieces here." Mm-hmm. And then I felt peace. And then the next day, we got along. He was laughing and joking. It was a good day. And then he overdosed. And I knew that was an answer to my prayer. I didn't freak out. It's a little surreal to think about the exact situation and being there in the midst of the chaos of it. But I knew that Heavenly Father was answering my prayer. And I knew at that moment that regardless of what happened to him, whether he lived or died, regardless of what happened in our marriage, whether it made it or not, that I and my kids, we were going to be okay. And I haven't looked back.
0: That, I truly believe, was a pivotal moment for her. My pivotal moment came on that 20th. As I tried to take deep breaths, I actually would black out because I didn't have enough strength to breathe on my own. And after they took the respirator out, Amy came to me. She came to my bedside in the ICU, and there was something that was completely different about her. And maybe it was my ability to see it. She came to me and she said to me, "Rich, I love you, but I cannot do this anymore. You can choose the drugs, or you can choose your family, but you can no longer have both." And then she stopped and she waited. And her actions and her words hit with the Spirit. And I had this experience where it was like a vision of seeing a flash forward of two paths. And these two paths, the one which I won't really go into too much detail about, of my choice if I had chosen the drugs, did not end well. I saw my destroyed family and ultimately leading to my death. And what I saw when I looked at my choice of the family was I saw my family standing in the temple together. I saw my life flash forward, my children growing up, all these things in vivid detail. And I saw my family and I standing in the temple. My children grown, all of us dressed in white. And I'm ashamed to say it, but even at that point, I still considered, do I leave? Do I choose the drugs?
2: Can you live without them?
0: Right. And it was a choice. Can I live without them? And I didn't know if I could, but I knew that my family was important enough to me. My wife, my children were important enough to me that I was going to try. And that's what began that process, that May 18th, and then the 2 days later on May 20th.
1: I just want to remind our listeners that you're listening to Why I Believe, brought to you by The Church of Jesus Christ of Latter-day Saints on the Mormon Channel. And today's episode is about recovering from addiction. Rich and Amy, you've been great to share this part of your lives, a very private part of your lives. How were your children during this time? How did this all affect them?
2: Oh, I think that is one of the things that woke me up to the fact that playing like everything is okay is not working. I could see that my kids were suffering. And I knew I was suffering. I mean, that was obvious to me because I could feel it. But I could see my kids were starting to suffer from it. And that just made my resolve stronger. Mm-hmm. I continued to go to the temple. I continued to fast. I continued to do those things that I knew would bring the Spirit to me so that I could have the guidance that I needed. And since then, they've bounced back remarkably well. Maybe people who know us might argue differently. They have. They're happy. They're well adjusted. They're typical kids, and
0: our children. This is an open subject in our home. Mm-hmm. This is absolutely not something that happened in our past, and it stays there, and we don't talk about it. This is not a closet door that does not get opened and mm-hmm. and aired out.
1: And do you find that good good therapy for your family?
0: Absolutely.
1: To do that,
2: they tell their teachers at school.
0: Yeah,
2: but. Once you're recovering from this and once you apply the atonement to it, there's not the shame and the reason to hide it anymore.
0: Right.
1: Let's talk about that. I'm imagining you, Rich, in the hospital bed, mm-hmm. and you had just imagined your family in the temple mm-hmm. in white. And I'm trying to imagine your thoughts and your feelings. What was it in your mind that finally allowed you to say, I surrender?
0: Mm-hmm. Well, ultimately, at that moment, I had that confirmation of I needed to change. There was a problem. Mm-hmm. I admitted that my life was completely unmanageable, that I could no longer do what I had been doing. And that was the beginning of being able to surrender. The next part of it came later. The surrendering is still a continual process for me. I still work to remind myself that I can no longer go back to those days. I can no longer return to that road in which I went so far down.
1: You know, that's interesting. Do you find that people sometimes think of addiction as just, oh, okay, I'm going to switch that switch off and now I'm not addicted anymore? And what do you have to teach people that maybe have that misconception?
0: So my experience on that is it is a process. Mm-hmm. The atonement taking place in my life has not been an immediate switch. I believe that for me, I know that this is a process. I know it's on the Lord's timeline. The experiences in which I'm given along this path of my life and the atonement being applied is by choice. And for each and every time that I choose to allow the atonement to heal and to do that, that is when the miracle of change comes. And they are, I would say, more of like turning on a light with a dimmer. It is not so much a switch for me, but as you slowly turn the light on, you become aware of other things that you couldn't see previously in the room, and then you work on those. You work on the things that you weren't able to see at the previous moment. You clean out the corner that you couldn't see originally when the lights were so dim. But as the atonement starts to take place in your life and this light comes into you and into your family's lives, you start to see things. And it's, for me, a process of cleaning those things up. It's not something where all of a sudden everything is perfect.
1: Mm-hmm. What has that taught you, Rich and Amy, about the purpose of our lives here?
2: It's a process. I used to, when I was little, I had this misconception in my head. I think I was about 10 years old, but I used to think if I could just live a perfect day, then Heavenly Father would take me back home with Him. And that's where I really wanted to be. But I've learned that I can't be perfect. But also, if I had lived one perfect life and Heavenly Father had taken me home to be with Him, I would have missed out on so much joy. There's been a lot of pain, but there has been a lot of joy now. And I wouldn't trade it.
0: I agree. I think I've seen a world of contrasts.
2: Yeah.
0: I have seen the edges of things defined. I've learned that to understand and to truly appreciate the light, it took for me living in that darkness for so long. that I acclimatized to that, and my eyes adjusted just as they do when you're in a dark room. And as that light has come back, I've learned that I am so grateful for those past experiences. I'm grateful for those 10 years. Would I do it again? Yeah, I would. Because today I have a living reality that is a daily use of the atonement of Jesus Christ.
2: And that's what it took for us to learn it.
0: That's what it took.
1: I want to turn to which applies the principles of the atonement is the church's addiction recovery program, which you eventually turned to. Let's talk about the principles that are involved in the addiction recovery program and how they helped not just you, Rich, with an addiction, but your spouse, Amy, as you were going through this process. Those same principles had to be applicable to you as well.
2: Absolutely.
1: Let's share some of those principles that you felt were crucial in your life at that time.
0: The principles that were crucial was truth, admitting that I had a problem, mm-hmm. that there was something that needed to change. I continue to use this in my life to change other aspects. If I admit that there is a problem, I would fix it. Just as if you didn't believe that there was a problem with something, why would you go fix it? Why would you try and change?
1: Mm-hmm.
0: Truth being that first one. The second one being hope. And believing that I can change, believing that I am not so far gone, believing that it is possible for me to change. And I had an experience that confirmed that for me. I walked into my first addiction recovery program meeting with my wife, and I sat down and the meeting started, and there was a facilitator in the meeting, which I now am a facilitator, and so is Amy. But this facilitator started the sharing portion of the meeting, and he said, "Hi, my name is," and then he said his name, and then he said, "I'm a recovering meth addict." Mm. And at the moment when he said that, my jaw dropped. I was absolutely stunned. When I had entered that room, I had picked this guy out for an Elders Quorum president that was there for someone else. And I didn't know what it was that he did to get to where he was. But I saw this light in this man. And at that moment, I had the Spirit whisper to me, "Rich, recovery is possible." Mm. And until that moment, I had never believed that it was possible for me. I believed that, yes, someone else may be able to overcome that, but not for me. And at that moment when that happened, I talked about that hope leaving me in that doctor's office.
1: Mm-hmm.
0: I came back. Hope that my life did not have to be the way that it was, that it could change. And I made a commitment to do what it was, whatever it took, to get that same light that I saw in that man's eyes. And it's not been easy.
1: Mm. But you knew it was possible.
0: I knew it was possible.
1: Yeah.
0: And not before that, I had never supposed that it was. I was going through a lot of the motions. I was staying clean of the drugs. But until that moment, I didn't believe it was possible. Mm. I didn't believe that I would be able to do it long term. And at that moment, when I had that experience, I had that confirmation that it is possible. And if ultimately there were one message that I would share, because I believe that the atonement is unlocked with hope, or the ability to see the key to unlock it is mm-hmm. hope. And as you believe that you can change, you will change.
1: You mentioned one thing that precedes that hope, though, that I thought was mm-hmm. interesting, is the admission
0: mm-hmm.
1: that you're powerless.
0: Right. And that's been an interesting concept for me to learn. I'm as powerless as if I were to take an object in my hands and hold it. I'm not in control of life. I may have choices, I have all those things, but what goes on around me is not really in my control. And admitting that I was not in control, my choices had surrendered that agency,
1: mm-hmm.
0: was a pivotal point because I would not go out and change the tire on my car if it wasn't flat or if I didn't believe that there was a problem with it, right? You wouldn't just go do that. Mm-hmm. But I had to realize that there was a problem. And once I admitted that there was a problem, I had the ability to look for that hope that I could change, that it was for me.
2: It's funny because I went to my first addiction recovery meeting while he was still in inpatient treatment. I just finally got to the point where I didn't care if I saw anybody who knew me, and I didn't care if he cared if I saw anybody who knew me, because that really was what held me back. That was that codependency. I cared too much about what he thought.
1: Mm-hmm. Do you think that is a big barrier for a lot of people, is that concern about seeing someone who might know them?
2: It is. And I can only speak for myself. It really wasn't too much for me. I got to the point where I was, okay, I'm done with this. We're mm-hmm. going to try something different.
1: Was that hurdle as bad as you thought it would be when you were finally there?
2: No. Mm-hmm. No, in fact, Heavenly Father's made it incredibly easy on me to this point. I realize I still have a lot of work to do on myself, but I went to that first meeting, and I think it was step one, and, you know, admitting that you're powerless, and I thought, this, I'm all in for this. I know I have no control here. So I just continued to go, and then he started coming with me to that same meeting. And
1: did you make the suggestion that you attend addiction recovery?
2: That
1: you as a couple, or where did that idea come from?
0: I had started to go to meetings when I was in treatment. Us going together happened because we both needed to go. Mm-hmm. And
2: we both needed support. We both needed help. Yeah. And that was a good place to find it for both of us.
0: The first time we walked into a meeting, we sat on opposite sides of the room. Our relationship was not in good shape. We sat completely separated from each other. But I
1: by your own choice?
0: Yes. Mm-hmm. Mm-hmm. And I believe that it was a pivotal moment for both of us because we were both there for ourselves and not the other person. Mm. And I think that that's been a key to our success with the program, is that same action of sitting across the room from each other. We both were there for our own individual problems, mm-hmm. our own needs. And as we've continued to go, we do sit by each other. But
2: we really like each other now.
0: We do. I'm absolutely madly in love with her. And but it's important to realize that it was not just me that had the problem, and she was there to support me.
1: Mm-hmm.
0: She came to that realization before I did, honestly. She knew that she needed that help before I knew that I needed help.
1: You know, that's interesting, Amy. What are your what's your advice or suggestion to spouses who are viewing their spouse having an addiction problem and thinking, like you said, it's their problem? What's your counsel to somebody who's in that kind of a situation with their relationship?
2: That's terrifying for me to try and offer counsel.
1: Well, I'm thinking in terms of what role right. does the atonement play in a spouse's life, the spouse of an addict.
2: Mm-hmm. Every decision you make has to be guided by the Spirit when you're the spouse of an addict, if you want a good outcome to mm-hmm. be possible. If you don't really care, you know, then maybe you don't need that guidance. I find I need that guidance regardless, but my marriage, in my mind, with the covenants that I'd made and the commitments that I'd made, was of the utmost priority. And if it was going to have any chance at succeeding, I had to do everything in my power with my Heavenly Father's help and guidance to achieve that.
1: Mm-hmm.
2: Now, he still had his agency over there, and he still had to make his choices. But once I was seeking my Heavenly Father's help and I had surrendered my agency to him, that was a big piece, because for so long I had hoped and prayed for change. But until I was willing to be willing to do my part, accept that I had a part in it, nothing could change. And then once I had surrendered and Heavenly Father was able to really take me and say, okay, I see you're willing now. We can fix this now. And I don't know, your heart has to be in the right place. Heavenly Father knows the desires of our hearts, but sometimes we're still stubborn.
0: Yeah, I'm so grateful for Amy being dependent upon her Father in Heaven for that guidance and that counsel, because I know that she very well could have, and by the world's standards,
2: I should have
0: left me. Mm-hmm. However, if that had been her choice and she did that without the Lord's counsel, and that was what she wanted to do, our children's healing would not have taken place. Our healing as a married couple would not have taken place, and our individual healing would have been stunted. I believe that it would have been drastically different. Having someone to support you is important, but also knowing that that person that is supporting you is working to change their own lives at the same time, mm-hmm. is just as important.
1: Rich and Amy, you also have mentioned, and you're free to talk more about the Addiction Recovery Program. I know we've talked about two principles
0: yes.
1: so far, and there's 12.
0: Those are in my opinions, the starting and the most important is that honesty and, mm-hmm. and truth, and then hope.
1: Good. Are there any others that you would like to share with maybe Amy that were particularly important to you?
2: I do.
0: We both do. We'll pick one quick.
1: Okay, go ahead.
2: Well, and this is funny because it's me pointing the finger at him, which isn't usually a good idea. But after he got out of inpatient recovery, he was still behaving the same way. He still was controlling. He hadn't changed. He just was abstaining from the drugs. Mm-hmm. And the change truly came in him when he did this step four, which is make a searching and fearless written moral inventory of yourself. And he worked really hard at that, and it took some time. And that is where the change began to actually take root in him, where he found humility and where he found the changes that have brought him to where he is now. Mm-hmm. It's been a lot of fun for me to watch him make that progress. And I'm working on my step four currently, and it's been a lot longer process for me. It's hard to make yourself sit down and take the time that you need to do this step. And
1: that seems like a painful look in the mirror to me.
0: You would think it is.
2: It can be, but you're also supposed to record your good things.
1: Okay.
2: It's not just all, it's a searching and fearless written moral inventory. Sometimes we make right choices, believe it or not, and we have to account for those.
0: So you would believe that it is, mm-hmm. but it has been one of the biggest blessings of the program has been that step four, because it has allowed me to understand why I did the things that I did. So that I could change them. Mm-hmm. And so, yes, while it appears daunting, I believe that the adversary tries to make it appear much larger, that fear magnifying glass that's held out in front of it. But I have a testimony that as you start to do that with prayer, the miracle happens, the change happens. You see what it is that you really are and what your motives are, and you start to understand who it is that you are. But you asked about another principle or one of the other ones. I'm going to mm-hmm. step 12, which ultimately I'll just summarize as service. And I have a testimony of service. That's one of the reasons that we're sitting here with you today, is sharing my experience, sharing Amy's experience, her sitting here with me and us sharing our experience is part of the atonement. It's those 12 steps, I believe, are the 12 steps of the atonement. They're just basic gospel principles. They're simple, but that last one of service in my life has the ability, and I believe it's a almost like a sealing power that you continue to, as you continue to serve, you no longer have a desire to return to that. The change of heart continues, and it enlarges your ability to see, to love, to do all of these other things, and that service aspect is so critical to me.
1: Mm. Do you find that a lot of people who go through the addiction recovery program end up becoming facilitators like yourselves?
0: Quite a few, yeah.
1: And that's how they're actually fulfilling that 12th step,
0: correct,
1: isn't it?
0: Mm-hmm. Correct. That's one of the ways in which to fulfill the 12 steps, or that step 12.
1: Incredible. You've also talked, Rich and Amy, about the role that music has played in your lives as you've gone through this process of addiction recovery. Share with us what the role of music has been for you.
2: For me, when he was really active in his addiction toward the end, it's funny because one day I just went into Deseret Book and picked out a few CDs, and I didn't know anything about the artists or anything, but I started listening to them, and I had listened to, you know, regular music, I don't know if that's what it's called, mainstream music, maybe.
1: Mainstream worldly music.
0: Right. Worldly music is the correct
2: growing one. Up, and you know, for most of my life, there's a lot of music I still really love, but this music brought me hope, and it brought me peace in the midst of those most desperate days, when I felt so much despair. And it's funny because now what I was listening to then is some of Rich's favorite stuff now.
0: Yeah, it actually was very fascinating. I had an experience where I was in a meeting, and one of the missionaries shared this experience about this man's life, and he was struggling, and he went in and met with his stake president, and his stake president gave him one single piece of advice, gave him nothing else, and said, "I want you to change your music. I want you to listen to the Mormon Tabernacle Choir as you drive to and from work." And he did this, and he saw his stake president, I guess, years later, and gratitude for that simple suggestion. And when she shared this in this meeting, I had the Spirit completely confirm to me that was truth. Changing your music had the power to change me. And so I went home, and I was looking around, and I kind of talked to Amy about this, and she goes, "Well, I have these CDs that the kids listen to, and they brought peace into our home when you were in the midst of your darkness." And I put them in, and I started to listen to this music. And this music, you could not listen to without filling the Spirit. And I changed this point where I would listen to that music when I would go to and from work. But there was this one time where I had this holdout where I when I would go running or I would go to the gym, I would listen to this, what we called that worldly music, right? Mm-hmm. It was unclean and fast-paced, and it had these, you know, really catchy lyrics that got stuck in my head. And what happened, one day I had been listening to my LDS artist music, and I got to the gym and I paused that one playlist and switched to this other one. And as I did this, the moment that first note rang out of this worldly music, I felt the Spirit depart from me. And it was a stark contrast from the way I'd felt moments earlier. And when that happened, it was frightening. It was frightening to me because I had learned that if I don't have that companionship of the Holy Ghost, I'm not safe. I didn't trust myself. I didn't trust that I was strong enough to withstand all of the trials and the adversary and all the things that were going on around me. And when that happened, I went home that day, and another pivotal moment, I deleted all of the music that was not righteous and worthy. It was not worthy music. I deleted it. And I haven't looked back. But that protection that has come from that music is so powerful. The healing, the opening of the hymn book, there's all these promises about hymns and this worthy music and music that is uplifting, that comes from our our first presidency. Those promises are absolutely true. They're a living reality in my life today. So much to the fact that I believe that music has the power to accelerate recovery. Mm. I believe that and know that with all of my heart, that music has the power to accelerate the atonement working in lives. Music that is righteous and worthy can bring a spirit that will allow you to overcome trials, to protect you from temptations, to heal. It has so many amazing qualities, and it speaks to people in ways that words cannot. It unlocks the spirit, it unlocks the soul, and that music has been such an influence in my life that I now, that's one of the things I do in services to share that message. Mm. I've started a nonprofit organization to just share that message of recovery and that recovery is possible. And the reason for doing that is because until I had experienced that and I had felt that, that it was possible to change, I was not going to change. Mm-hmm. Even though I was going through the motions. But that music changing and changing your music has influenced my life in such a way that I believe that that message needs to be shared. I believe it will impact our youth. The music that plays in my home, my children love. And it's these amazing LDS artists that truly bring the spirit. Mm-hmm. And so I'm working with some of them, and we put on events and do things that we mix the music with the message of hope. Mm-hmm. And those two things together, as I experience them and as I share that experience and as we share that experience, people can feel that confirmation and that spirit that the music brings along with the message and the testimony of the atonement of Jesus Christ.
1: What a wonderful effort.
0: Yeah.
1: We just have a few minutes left here. I wanted to pose one more question to you. There will undoubtedly be people listening to this program, individuals, young or old, couples just like you, that may be at some stage in a process of addiction. They may be just beginning, or they may have reached that pivotal point where they are at the bottom and they need help, or they may just have made a new commitment in their lives. Your advice to them, your counsel, your testimony regarding the things that you've gone through and how it might help them, and things that might encourage them to take that step.
2: Stay on your knees. Every decision you make, make it with your Heavenly Father's help. Keep your covenants. Go seek the peace in the temple and the blessings that come from serving there. Read your patriarchal blessing. Use everything that Heavenly Father has given you to bring you comfort and guidance. That's what worked for me. Mm-hmm. And I'm so grateful. I'm now married to the man that is better than I even ever dreamed of. So, and I know that Heavenly Father is no respecter of persons. It's not that I'm so special. It's truly that He loves us all. And if we will seek Him with a sincere and honest heart, with real intent, meaning that we're going to do what we're going to follow the guidance that He gives us, things are going to turn out better than you can imagine. Mm-hmm.
1: Thank you, Amy.
2: Yeah.
1: Rich?
0: My testimony is that the atonement of Jesus Christ is real. It's an amazing miracle in my life. And I am not unique. That atonement, that miracle, those blessings are available. And as I've reached out my hand, I've felt that hand of the Lord reach back and pull me from the sinking waters of these stormy seas that I've lived in. I've felt the change of heart. It's been work, but it's absolutely been worth it. All of the trials, all of the things that led up to that, for me just to have a knowledge of the atonement of Jesus Christ that is personal that it's not something where I would read in a textbook, but something that I would actually use and become proficient in knowing that the atonement of Jesus Christ is miraculous. It has the power to change. It has the power to do things for people that they cannot do for themselves. And it is one of the greatest gifts